0: has more.
1: 2 decades on from Australia's golden generation, the Socceroos are now in their 6th straight World Cup. They're facing a nation who last qualified for a World Cup in 2002, when Turkey made it to the semi-finals before defeating South Korea for third place. Socceroos coach Tony Popovic remains confident in this current team's ability to achieve something special. But Turkish captain Hakan Çalhanoğlu expects his team to dominate the match, saying they are more talented. Both nations are in the same group as the USA and Paraguay, with the USA scoring a 4-1 win over the South American side in their first group match.
0: That's the latest ABC News. 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

0: Hello, hello. Ready to interrogate our obsession with home ownership? That's good. So is Anthony Burke. Today on By Design, you'll hear how this idea that we should all own our own dwelling took root so firmly in Australian soil and whether it's still viable today. I'm Hilary Harper, coming to you from Naarm, Melbourne, across this wide land on ABC Radio National. Whether you're in a mansion or a shoebox, this is your hour of discussion on arts, culture and ideas. On Critics' Corner a bit later, how many versions of a famous life do we need? There's already been a successful stage adaptation of Miles Franklin's loosely autobiographical novel, My Brilliant Career. Now there's a musical based on her actual life, pretty amazing life. It's called Stella. How different was the novel to the reality? This is ABC Radio National. Well, they call it the Great Australian Dream, but like many dreams, it grew out of a specific set of historical and economic circumstances. On By Design, here on ABC Radio National, Anthony Burke is asking if home ownership is still a viable dream today.
1: Is there any idea more personal, more powerful, more deeply felt than the idea of home? Home gives us shelter, but it's never just that. We shape our homes. They carry our memories, our histories, our sense of who we are and who we hope to become.
2: As a younger fellow, home was always very important to me as a teenager, and later on as I became engaged to the girl next door, and I hope that the home will hold exactly the same needs in the heart of my children as it held for me as I grew up.
1: For generations of Australians, home meant security, the chance to settle, to put down roots, to imagine a future that felt stable. Today, that promise feels beyond fragile. Australia's housing situation is at an historic low for those wanting to buy or rent alike, the result of decades of decisions too timid to challenge the inequities in the system. And younger Australians, millennials and Gen Z, have paid the price, locked out of the stability their parents and grandparents once took for granted. I'm Anthony Burke, and on Radio National's By Design, over the next 6 weeks, we're exploring one of the biggest challenges facing Australia today, housing. It's a multifaceted issue, and design is just one part of it, but an important one. This is our six-part series, The Home Front. Episode 1. Let's start with the dream, the one we've all been sold and that many are chasing. How did the Great Australian Dream become so powerful and yet now so unreachable? And how might we need to rethink it, not to abandon it, but to make it possible again? So what is housing now? Should housing be a human right, not a vehicle for wealth? Is home still the familiar three-bedroom house on a quarter-acre block, now costing well over $1 million? Or could it be something else? An apartment with clever shared-use spaces that builds community in a desirable location. Because in a warming climate and a deepening cost of living crisis, the way we design and build matters more than ever. If we rethink what homes are, who they're for and how they're made, we may be on the cusp of the biggest shift in Australian living in over 70 years. A moment when younger generations might finally imagine settling down. Welcome to the home front. In this first episode, let's think about what home really means. Because if we're looking for new ideas about how to live in Australia, we need to remind ourselves what makes a house a home. For me, it's where I can leave the world behind, let my guard down and recharge. So what makes you feel at home?
3: For me, home is the place for my family. It's for where we are at our happiest and where we feel ourselves.
1: For many Australians, the dream still looks like this: a three-bedroom house, two bathrooms, a backyard and a garage. But where did that dream come from? Tim Ross is a commentator, presenter and a passionate voice for Australian architecture. He spent years exploring Australia's deep-rooted obsession with home ownership.
3: Looking back at the Australian dream and what it means to us, that's an old idea that comes from another time.
4: I've had the chance to help a lot of newcomers find homes. Homes like this, two-story houses, bungalows, contemporary homes. But the job's not finished yet. We can build houses for you, but it's people who make homes.
3: You're thinking post-World War II, and we had all these people coming from all over the world here. We wanted to populate or perish.
5: Teeming millions are on our doorstep, while we Australians are so few. With our country as large as the United States, we have a total population only as big as that of New York. We need more people for defence and development. And today that population is coming to us.
3: In terms of our Australian identity, it was all put together and we really didn't have much more than saying we're an Anglo country and that's what we stood for. And then there's this idea that, hang on a second, we couldn't get as many POMs to move here as we wanted to. So we had to get them from elsewhere. So we've got Germans coming here, we've got Italians and Greeks, and that doesn't fly. So they come up with this nebulous idea of the Australian way of life. If we try to hold on to the Australian way of life, and a big part of that is the move to the suburbs.
6: Yeah. What I find so interesting about that moment in time was that something like 70% of Australians were renting before the Second World War. And then up to about the 1960s, that number flipped.
3: Yeah.
6: And it was such a radical and quick change.
3: I mean, we were told to. And it was, they talk about marketing, everything, whether it was magazines or films at the time, everything told us that a house in the suburbs with a quarter acre block with the hill soils and a lemon tree to do a wee on meant that you'd made it.
7: Hello, Mrs. Crofton.
8: Hello, haven't seen you for a long while.
7: Just driving by, thought I'd drop in.
8: Good.
7: My word, I like the way you've furnished this room. Well, was I right about these Australian timbers?
8: Yes, it's maple. It makes the room look light, doesn't it?
7: We've tried to get a nice bright look right throughout the house.
8: By the way, we've changed the colour scheme in the kitchen too. Come and see it.
7: I'll bet you enjoy this nice big kitchen.
8: Ron, I can't tell you how thrilled I am with it. Especially now that we have the colour scheme the way we want it. It's a real home to us now.
7: A real home? That's just about the nicest thing that can be said about a place. We're very proud of our homes here, and that's how people make a real home. With time and effort.
6: This idyllic scenario was something the Menzies government was keen to promote. They believed keeping Australians distracted on the domestic front would fortify Australia against the threat of communism. The idea being that people who were busy paying off a mortgage over several decades were less likely to turn into revolutionaries.
9: Ladies and gentlemen, the real point that I want to emphasise to you, it's the biggest question that has to be answered this year, is whether you are looking for a future for Australia, which is a free and democratic future, in which the individual is encouraged to grow and to expand, or whether you want to have a future under socialism, in which the government is the only boss, and in which we are all the government servants.
6: Talk about a successful marketing campaign. And many of the migrants who saw this came with their own ideas.
3: Interestingly enough, all the stats from that time, which tells an interesting story about immigration, is that Italians and Greeks particularly had a higher proportion of home ownership than your Anglo-Australians, because owning a home meant security. If you owned it, you couldn't be moved on. So those people who come from war-torn situations, the idea of being able to own means I can't.
6: Yeah, the security. That's how your home is your
3: security, refuge. Yeah. So that drives all sorts of things. But still, it's not. Ultimately, the conversation starts to change.
6: Yeah.
3: So if I look back in time and about my parents' home, they never saw themselves as first home buyers.
6: Yeah.
3: They didn't think about our family home as an investment.

0: This meant it was a place for us to live.
1: Yeah, to grow up.
0: Yeah. And then that changes.
1: So culturally, when did that flip, do you think? Like, when did it go from being exactly as you're saying, your parents wanted to bring up a family, that was home, and when did that flip happen to, actually, no, I'm going to buy a place so I can flip it and get my retirement set?
0: Well, we can pinpoint it to whatever date it was in 1999 where they changed the capital gains tax and they brought in the first home buyer's grant as a way of saying, actually, this decision we're making to enable people to make more money out of investing in property is going to cause issues.
1: Yeah.
0: So we're trying to cut them off at the pass. It didn't work. It's never worked. That's the moment where it all changed for us.
1: Let's put a pin in that idea for a moment, because capital gains tax, that's a biggie. And we're going to talk about all the money stuff in a future episode. But the way that we talk about the Australian dream now, I can't work out, honestly, whether we're making it nostalgia. We're boxing it up in a historical moment and saying, yeah, that was great. That was the 50s, 60s, maybe even the 70s. And then the housing sort of situation changed fundamentally, oil crisis, Cold War, all the rest. But we've held on to that. Culturally, that meme is so strong. Do you think it's even relevant to the situation we're in right now?
0: I think the peculiar thing is that you're holding on to an idea that was manufactured for us.
1: Mm.
0: It's a construct.

0: How important is it to a woman to have a home of her own?
1: Oh, very important. It's a wonderful feeling to have your own home. I think it'd be terrible not to have your own home. When we first got married, this was our greatest aim, was to have our own home. We never thought of anything else, never travel or anything like this. It was just to have your own home.
2: Despite the twin penalties of mortgages and lawn mowing, Australians crave a home of their own. Our national monument might well be a suburban cottage on a quarter-acre block, for this is what most Australians spend their lives working to pay off. This little corner of suburbia is the biggest showcase of the dream home industry. 18 separate models, each with an enticing name, are wide open for inspection. The pedestrian peak hour here is 3:30 every Sunday afternoon. Some come to buy, a lot simply to look. All are counted as they enter the village to check their response to the week's advertising. For the dream home business has become a big merchandising exercise.
3: So the Australian dream wasn't a natural evolution. It was some very clever marketing, an idea that was fabricated in the 1950s of a better life of your making, in your own castle, on your own patch of dirt. It was something that was sold to us, and we bought it. But when it comes to dreams, that 1960s ideal home still feels cosy, doesn't it? I can almost hear the sprinkler ticking across the lawn, the kids playing in the backyard. It's a vision that's lingered, shaping how we think about the ideal home even today. But if we turn that dream into a financial strategy, a way to build wealth rather than belonging, what's the real cost?
4: Housing is a deep space of psychological belonging and comfort, and it goes obviously a lot deeper than simply providing that roof over our heads, that protection from the elements, that sense of safety and a haven of retreat.
3: Dr. Tom Alvers is the head of development at the Australian Housing and Urban Research Institute. He's intimately involved in finding solutions for those struggling to find somewhere to live. From the research the Institute has conducted, it's clear that having a home is more than just shelter from the elements.
4: No matter what type of household we're in, whether that's a family unit or whether we're living as a couple or by ourselves, having that space that we relate to and in which we fill the most private parts of our life is very fundamental to being a human person and to being able to then, from there, move out and do a whole range of other things like participate in education, get work, participate

0: more broadly in society and the economy.
1: What Tom Alvers is outlining here is that a secure home creates a deep psychological foundation that allows us to function on every other level.
0: It's very important in terms of being able to access a home, being able to have some basic fulfillment as a person, and then carry on those other types of things that we need to do in our lives. If we want to form relationships, have children, care for an elderly parent or a child with a disability or whatever it is that is part of our life, we need a space to do that, but not just a physical space. We need to have some sense of control over that space, that feeling of safety, that we're not about to suddenly have to move on and go somewhere else. All of those things are really important.
1: While many Australians today are struggling to pay their rent or mortgage, nothing quite underlines the fundamental need for a home as the experience of those who don't have one.
0: Through interviewing some of those people who had received a home and been supported to dwell there and to maintain that particular tenancy, we heard from people saying, this basically saved my life. I was that much on the edge before I was here and had these supports. Sometimes it's just as simple as, okay, I can breathe now, I can arrive, I can live, and I can get on with then thinking about, okay, what can I do next?
1: I'm Anthony Burke. You're with By Design on ABC Radio National. And this is episode one in our six-part series, The Homefront, looking at the historical, cultural and political forces shaping the so-called Great Australian Dream. When we talk about what we need to survive, most of us think of the basics: air, water, food, and shelter. It's something psychologist Abraham Maslow articulated in the mid-20th century in his famous Hierarchy of Needs. At the very bottom are those physical essentials, and on that level, a home is simple. It's a roof over our heads, protection from the elements. But as housing expert Tom Alvers points out, a home can meet much more than just physical needs. It can offer safety, a sense of belonging, self-esteem, even the space to grow into who we are. So here's the question. In today's housing market, where homes are often treated as investments first, where does the love and belonging fit in?
0: Being part of something and being loved is a pretty fundamental thing and pretty essential. And while it's not dependent on being housed, having a home as a place where one can establish familial relationships and be part of a family, be part of a society more broadly too, is really important. So that sense of belonging, that sense that you are a member of society, that you're contributing beyond yourself to the human project, or that you're just part of, you know, a functional part of what's happening around you, that you're doing meaningful things, that you're making meaningful connections with people.
2: Yeah.
0: That is really important.
1: Yeah, so we see that idea of belonging, and I mean, in our context, that really sort of leans onto community and understanding who your neighbours are, knowing them, having relationships with people that are around you outside the home as well as within the home. But that whole picture is what home is all about, rather than just the things that go on inside the four walls.
0: That's absolutely right. It's having those broader connections as well.
1: It makes sense, doesn't it? The feeling of home is about more than just bricks and mortar. We know this. It's about people, the ones we live with and the ones we welcome in. So if community is such a big part of feeling at home, how do we build homes that actually help create it? Social researcher Rebecca Huntley has spent decades inside Australian homes, listening, observing and learning what makes us feel connected and what makes us happy. Rebecca, what does home mean to you?
3: Home is where my children are. And home is also the community that I think holds them at this particular stage of their life.
1: Let's pause for a moment and think about what community really means, or maybe more importantly, what it feels like to be alone. In Australia and globally, we're living through a loneliness epidemic. One in three Australians have felt lonely in the past year. And for those experiencing acute loneliness, that's about one in six. It's real, it's widespread, and yes,

0: It's more common amongst men than women. When it comes to age groups, the data's mixed. But one thing is clear. The more economically vulnerable you are, the more likely you are to feel isolated. So, when you think about it like that, building community isn't just a nice idea. It's a vital part of creating a healthy society and a healthy human.
1: I think at the same time as people are talking about how do we house people, there's a adjacent and occasionally connected conversation about how do we connect people, like this kind of sense of loneliness of people inside their bubbles on their Zoom meetings all day and then on Netflix and everybody's inside and everybody's got Uber Eats coming and that. And COVID made that worse, right? But there was a
0: We got really good at being at home.
1: We got so good. And we are... Our whole way of being suddenly sort of tilted towards that, and then we're trying to tilt back. And so I still feel that this kind of notion of shared spaces or moving around in shared spaces can still be very difficult for Australians, mainly because we've had so much space. We've never had to really negotiate.
0: This is By Design on ABC Radio National, bringing you our six-part series, The Homefront, tackling one of Australia's biggest issues today, housing. We'll come back to the idea of shared space in future episodes of the series when we explore how different housing designs might better meet our needs. But right now, Tom Alvers shares three key elements that the Australian Housing and Urban Research Institute uses to understand what people really need from their homes.
2: When we're talking about housing and housing need, about three fundamental aspects of housing. One is it has to be affordable. Two is it has to be secure. And three is it has to be appropriate, as in it has to fit with the household that's living there.
0: So how are we doing on those three fundamentals, affordability, security and appropriateness? I know I can almost hear you laughing when I say affordability, but seriously, are our homes secure? Do they actually suit the way we live today?
2: When we're talking about security in relation to housing, often what we're talking about is security of tenure, that sense that you're to occupy your dwelling is secure. You're not about to suddenly find yourself out on the street or locked out of your own home or unable to access a home. So that safety and security issue is, again, one that confronts many Australians as they face precarious tenure, you know, often in the rental market, or if they, you know, struggling at the edge of homelessness and moving in and out of homelessness. You know, that next step up is also one that we need to look at.
0: That's so interesting because it really means home then needs a kind of longevity to it. Some idea that I'm safely here for a moment. I can put down the roots. I can create the space and do the things that I need to do for my life because there is this confidence in the tenure I've got.
2: Absolutely right. And it's interesting actually in how the Australian Bureau of Statistics defines homelessness. It's not just what people commonly think of, which is rough sleeping out, not having a roof over your head at all. Obviously, that is homelessness. And I think people are also aware of the issue of couch surfing and people living in cars and that kind of thing as well, which is clearly also a state of homelessness. But the official definition also includes people who are living in temporary accommodation or emergency accommodation or boarding houses, that kind of thing, where they might have access to a roof over their head on that night. And it may be for a certain period of time, but because there's no ongoing security of tenure, because it is by definition short term, temporary, or for an emergency, to living in that condition is still counted and considered as homelessness. And likewise, living in severely overcrowded housing is also counted as homelessness, because if you're crowded in to a dwelling that's too small for all of the people that are in there, then you as an individual don't have your own space and that control over the parts of a home that you need in order to, I guess, carry out more private and intimate functions, as well as being able to access a bathroom, a kitchen, a space where you can receive friends and family as well.
0: Correct me if I'm wrong here, but as I understand it, something like 122,000 people in Australia are homeless on any given evening. Is that the sort of scale we're talking about?
2: That is the scale that we're talking about. And it is, of course, extremely difficult to put a

0: precise number to this, and indeed the census will admit that it's only the ones we can definitely count, and that the likelihood is that there is a far greater number of people who are experiencing homelessness in that the broad sense that we've talked about, as well as people sleeping rough.
1: For those living in crisis accommodation or overcrowded housing, the insecurity is extreme. Every day is uncertain. But even for renters, and that's a growing number of Australians, there's a different kind of instability. It's the uncertainty of not knowing if the place you sleep in tonight will still be yours next week, next month, or next year. That sense of security, of being able to settle and stay, it's slipping away. Sarah from Melbourne had this experience when she found herself a single parent in her 30s.
2: I think the housing crisis lands and it impacts people in so many ways, and mine is just one story amongst many. But when I was in my 30s, I found myself a single mother. My marriage had ended while I was pregnant, and I had to move back in with my parents for their support. And I honestly couldn't see a way that I was going to get back to work enough hours to afford childcare and then to afford rent on a new place to live. And I was lucky that I did have my parents to lean on at that time, and I don't take that for granted. But it was hard as a independent woman, you know, living with her parents, trying to re-establish a life. Like, I knew I had to get out and get on my own two feet again. And I knew that I was going to be entering a life of poverty even if I worked full-time in a reasonably paying job and was trying to pay for rent or some kind of accommodation on my own. And I made the very, very conscious decision that I was going to have to recouple or partner in some way. And I did actually end up dating a few people, and after some time I met my second husband-to-be. And he was also divorced with children, and we were, you know, within a few years able to rent a home together and then eventually buy a home together with a massive mortgage, because of course divorce sets you back many, many, many years. But I do still to this day have recurring nightmares about how I was going to survive with as a single parent out there in the rental market. It's really, really tough. I mean, housing just shouldn't be that hard, particularly for those that find themselves in a vulnerable situation. And honestly, I think most of us are one disaster away from being vulnerable. It's not something that can't happen to you. It can happen to anyone.
0: We've had a long-standing shortfall in the amount of public housing and community housing and other types of housing that are provided for people with the greatest need of a home.
1: Yeah.
0: Increasing supply there is really, really important and really significant. And certainly that is part of the policy mix, is to focus on that part of the spectrum. But as we perhaps move up through the income levels, what we've seen, and why I guess we're referring to this as a crisis, is not only that ongoing crisis, which was there, of people on the lowest incomes being shut out, but increasingly people on just low incomes or even middle incomes are now feeling that same squeeze as well, and either having options closed off to them, so not being able to buy a home. And we've done quite a bit of research over the last couple of years looking at home ownership and the future of home ownership in Australia.
1: Yeah.
0: And the number of young households in particular who can't afford to purchase a home and hence are renting not by choice but by circumstance is increasing. And the number of people who expect to be renting for the whole of their lives rather than entering home ownership at some future point is also growing. So we've got research that has demonstrated that, and then also is starting to look at, given that, what do we do now? How do we either open up more options for ownership? And ownership's good from that Maslow hierarchy conversation, in the sense that you have that security, you have that sense of existential investment in place and space that is really important. But if fewer households can access that, how do we start

0: to bring those qualities into other types of housing tenure.
1: It's a big question. Can you really make a rental feel like home? Especially when you don't know how long you'll be there. How do you put down roots, the kind that help build community and a sense of stability when everything feels temporary? So, let's take stock. Affordability, that ship has sailed. Security of tenure, precarious at best. Which leaves us with the third piece of the puzzle, appropriateness. For Tom Alvis, this means right house in the right place, such as living close to where you work. For social researcher Rebecca Huntley, it means designing homes that actually suit the Australian climate and the way we'll need to live tomorrow. Rebecca says, when it comes to designing for the Australian environment, we're already falling short. And if we don't change course, the future's not just uncomfortable, it's bleak.
2: Whether or not people recognise extreme weather driven by climate change is shaping how they think, it is changing the idea of what it is to live in the Australian bush and the levels of the danger and concern around that. But even in cities, particularly where there aren't trees, where there aren't public spaces where people can be, they're not particularly safe anyway. It's kind of idea that there's a place where we can be safe from the extremities of the Australian climate driven by climate change. And the challenge that has to house us, that's just not... People recognise that's there's no place to hide really there.
1: Yeah.
2: And particularly if you're doing focus groups or research with people who are living in areas that have been consistently hit after extreme weather event, they're almost like living in... There's a term, it's called solastalgia. They're nostalgic for places that they're already in because the homes that they live in are changing so dramatically.
1: Yeah, right.
2: So there's that layered upon all of these, I would say, economic pressures on what home is.
1: So let's talk about the house itself.
2: Yeah.
1: I feel like you're just dying to tell me why the houses that we're building today are such rubbish.
2: Oh, well, they're not rubbish. I think I had the great privilege for the almost first 10 years of my research career to do all my research in people's homes. Mm. So I travelled all around Australia to meet people and to sit in homes that I would never have visited had I done another job. And I just remember after about 5 years saying to my husband at the time, we all have too much stuff and we need these homes to put this stuff in, and then suddenly we don't need this stuff anymore. We know what to do with it, you know, and this is...
1: We're not warehousing our life paying for it.
2: Yeah, exactly. And this was way before the whole Marie Kondo decluttering stuff. It's obviously a thing now. So we have been taking up a lot of space with a lot of things for a long time, and that almost exists in some ways across the board, even amongst people who you would describe as lower middle class. We're clutching onto things. It's not just... certainly rich people do it absolutely as well, but across the board.
1: I'm Anthony Burke and this is By Design on ABC Radio National and the first in our six-part series, The Homefront, in which we ask, why did home ownership become the heart of the great Australian dream, and why is that dream no longer working for Australia today? So we aren't building homes that will withstand climate change, speak to anyone at the peak of summer living in our outer treeless suburbs. Plus, we're living in homes that are bigger than we need. And those big houses? Tim Ross says we've supersized that dream we were sold long ago.
3: And then we're holding on to an idea that we've distorted immensely. So if you take that idea of the classic Australian house, a small, modest house in the quarter acre block, and then you look at the new version of that today, where if we're still pushing out to those housing developments, they're like a grotesque parody of what we once had.
1: Yeah.
3: And it's almost like you're asking AI to deliver a terrible version of that original 1950s house. And they've done a very good job at it. Like, I like to talk about how this sort of design ideas, and you would see this all the time, that there is during the pandemic, there was this idea that people wanted their homes to represent nightclubs or discotheques or restaurants or bars because they couldn't go out. But that stays on, that carries on the way that design trends do. And still these years later, there are still people subscribing to that idea without actually knowing why they want that in their house as a design trend.
1: Yeah.
3: So the desire for a home

0: that we had, whereas apartments are doing that in spades.
1: Yeah.
0: And we're seeing people have a richer life in apartments, and community is a huge part of that.
1: Yeah, sure.
0: My uncle, a week ago, he lives in an old sort of 1960s apartment block, pretty big one. His partner died, and there are people coming in from everywhere in the apartment to look after him. If he was living in a house in the suburbs, maybe two people would have come to see him.
1: Yeah.
0: You know, and I think it's a small but I think quite a poignant example of we've misunderstood apartment living because of the cultural baggage that goes with it.
1: Yeah, it's always the only the step towards the house. It's only the sort of the interim.
0: Yeah.
1: But the underline here is the community angle.
0: Absolutely.
1: And what's so interesting about that is I think the Australian dream back in the 50s actually included that. You had kitchen windows looking to the street, to the footpath, that kind of thing. Your houses weren't on gigantic blocks. They were kind of on blocks that actually allowed the neighbourhood to kind of walk past.
0: And a fence that you could... Actually lean over.
1: Yeah, that's right.
0: Yeah.
1: You could talk across the backyard fence, and that was all very much a part of that dream. And then somehow we got to this point where the kids effectively have their own media rooms and bathrooms and en-suites, and they've got little apartments in a current contemporary home. So we've isolated ourselves within the home as well as from the community.
0: 100%. And there's also, I think we crave community more than we crave privacy.
1: Yeah.
0: And I think it's so peculiar that privacy became a currency that became really important to us for no real reason, because you think about, you know, this is a great example. We're talking about those houses from the 1950s and 60s. Most of them had a living room that faced the street.
1: You could see.
0: Yeah.
1: Yeah, you could see out and they could see in.
0: Yeah. And a part of that was about orientation. And obviously, it was the laundry and the carport was always on the western side. All those wonderfully simple things that they could do a million years ago.
1: Mm.
0: But that's... to answer the question about the future as well, is we put ourselves not in our own, it's not our desires. That the idea of the apartments of the 1930s, particularly in places like Potts Point, and they shot up because there was a financial incentive for those apartments to arrive.
1: Yeah.
0: The things that they offered in terms of more people living close to the action or close to public transport, or we got one block of land, 50 people could live close to the harbour instead of two people.
1: Yeah.
0: You know,
1: why wouldn't you do that?
0: Do that.
1: Yeah. Except, of course, unless you're one of those homeowners who has that property that would be encumbered by that 50-storey thing beside you, of course. So we're back into the ownership and the financialisation question, which is where the issues seem to be. When you hear the statistic that 70% of people under the age of 35 can't imagine buying a home in their lifetime, how does that make you feel?
0: It's deeply unfair, and we have it all in front of us.
1: Yeah.
0: And how we manage to ruin it is heartbreaking. And there is only one answer to that, and that's greed. Mm. It's greed and a failure to deliver enough social housing.
1: Yeah.
0: And you're talking about people, say, in the UK, you know, they did it in a certain extent too when they turned their back on social housing. Or maybe that was when Margaret Thatcher basically said, it seemed like a lovely idea that if you were living in a social housing, you could work your way up to buying it.
1: Yeah.
0: You know, this right to buy idea. Seems like an upwardly mobile idea.
1: Mm-hmm.
0: But once you bought that apartment, they didn't replace that social housing apartment. So that doesn't work. But up until that point, people in the UK of all walks of life, we're very happy living in social housing. And so,
1: like you said, with community.
0: With community, community.
1: Yeah, exactly.
0: And our failure to embrace that, our misunderstanding, I suppose, of who lives in social housing or affordable housing or any of the other labels that we might put on them is deeply cultural as well. So you're constantly saying, well, who should be living? Oh, who do we need social housing for? Oh, those dole bludgers, you know, that conversation that went on for ages. We're talking about nurses, aren't we?
1: Yeah, that's right.
0: School teachers.
1: Yeah, first responders.
0: Yeah,
1: everyone.
0: All that kind
1: of thing.
0: Yeah, all those people who are on public transport for hours and hours to look after us if we're living in the city. So, yeah, once we shift those ideas and have a deeper understanding of what social housing means or could change things for us, I think we're going to be in a better spot. It's the only solution I can see.
1: Clearly, the Australian home is in trouble. Despite its tenacity, The old dream no longer fits the way we live or the challenges we face. Sounds like we're building homes that don't meet our needs, homes that don't reflect

0: who we are, how we live, or even what we value? Have we turned a basic human need for shelter, for belonging, for connection into a commodity? One that too many Australians can't afford. So where do we go from here? The good news is change is already happening. There are people rethinking what home means in Australia and working on solutions that are more inclusive, more sustainable, and more connected to the community. And some of those ideas, they're not new. In the next episode of The Homefront, here on By Design, we'll look back at what we got right in the past and how those lessons could help us build a better future.
1: This is Muramura, and it's beautiful. Clean air, no noise, views you wouldn't believe, no neighbours except those you choose yourself, and only an hour and a half's drive from the heart of Melbourne.
2: Well, if you looked at it purely in terms of the economics of it, you wouldn't do it. But if you look at it in terms of the pleasure of making mud bricks or building your own house, even if it takes you twice as long, then I think it is well worthwhile.
0: Could the experimental communities of the past show us how we might reimagine our homes of tomorrow? What else have we tried before that might help us live better now? Across the next five episodes of our series, The Homefront, we'll be looking at money, family, sustainability, and what lies ahead. You've been listening to By Design on ABC Radio National. I'm Anthony Burke. The producer is Siobhan Hunt. Ross Richardson is our sound engineer, and our executive producer is Rhiannon Brown. 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
5: This is ABC Radio National. So many of the musicals on Australian stages are imports. Les Mis, Wicked, Hamilton, The Book of Mormon, they're entertaining, but their stories about and by other cultures. Is that bad? Well, there's a new musical now about a girl from the Snowy Mountains who had a huge impact on our country and our culture. It's called Stella, inspired by the literary icon Stella Maria Sarah Miles Franklin. She's known, of course, for her debut novel, My Brilliant Career, and the awards that carry her name, the Miles Franklin and the Stella Prize. But there is much, much more to her. Geraldine Hakewell stars as Miles Franklin in Stella. Welcome, Geraldine.
6: Thanks, Hilary. Hello.
5: Great to have you in the studio.
6: Thanks.
5: We know the version of Miles Franklin's life that appears in the very loosely autobiographical My Brilliant Career. Mm. How different is her real life and how compelling is it as theatre?
6: Well, look, I think the early part of her life, of course, as a novel, it's a kind of heightened version of her childhood and her young womanhood. But I think there are lots of things, lots of parallels that you can draw from that novel, and so much so that she actually asked for it to be... she took it from print and then asked for it not to be printed again for 10 years after her death.
5: She got some pushback, didn't
6: she? Yeah,
5: there's
6: a bit of backlash. I think there's a lot of love in that book. There's also a lot of a young person's kind of rage at their circumstances and a lot of, I mean, she's so witty and cutting and can be so cruel about people. In a like very funny and very sort of direct way, and I think maybe the thinly veiled characters that she created in that book were a little bit too close to home in terms of her family and the people in the town that she knew. So I think she did get some backlash for that, and probably for some of her other.

0: works later on. But yeah, I think there are definite similarities. There's a real kind of vivaciousness and love of life that she seemed to have throughout her whole life. I mean, you see photos of her later, in her later years, and she's just got these bright, very wide eyes. She was very small, which I'm not, so that's not super accurate in terms of me playing her, but she was small and like a little pocket rocket. Really, she had such a lust for life that I find so inspiring. She kind of threw herself into everything, whether it was nursing during the First World War or going undercover as a lady's maid for a year in Sydney and Melbourne to write about the degrading circumstances of house servants at the time, whether it was moving to America and hanging out with a circus and being proposed to by the strong man, or then going to Chicago and working for the suffragette movement.
1: So we're not going to struggle for material on the stage, are we?
0: There's so much. I mean, it's like there's too much material. I think Monique DeMatteina, who wrote the musical, the book and the lyrics and the music, really had to kill some darlings, because each chapter of Stella Miles Franklin's life could be its own feature film, novel, musical in and of itself. So there's no, there's no lack of material. She's also, what I love about this show is that, yes, it tracks her life from a teenager into her middle age, but a lot of the second half, we get this like very angry middle-aged woman as a protagonist. And I think that's so great. It's so satisfying. It's so funny. She's so funny. And I just love that we have a musical where that is kind of the centerpiece, and it's her story and her inner world that we're exploring. It feels so important. And she's really funny. There's some excellent, very verbose tantrums that I get to have in this show, which are really fun.
1: Excellent. Yeah. If you're annoyed with someone, I just need to practice my monologue on you. Just stand still. I'm really intrigued also, Geraldine Haquill, by how you represent such a varied and passionate life through music. Let's listen to a little bit of it. This is Mountain Country

0: goosebumps, weaving words like spider thread.
1: They're all her, they're Miles Franklin's words as well. I mean, Monique's done a beautiful job of weaving Miles's words from her diaries and her novels and then Monique's own kind of interpretation of her language as well. But yeah, a lot of that song is actually from Miles Franklin herself.
0: Is it representative of the score? Because there's a lot of different things going on.
1: It is. It is. It is to a point. What's amazing about this show is that we move, there's a lot of cohesion and these themes come back through the show, which I think is important for a musical. You want to have a cohesive kind of musical structure. But this comes at the very beginning of the show. And we also hear a version of it at the end too. But this sort of represents her childhood in Brindabella and the Snowy Mountains, and somehow Monique's managed to make a melody that feels like that part of the Australian landscape, which is so special and also gives me goosebumps when I'm singing it. I can really see those big skies and those big, you know, Miles talks about the hills touching the sky and the sky touching forever. It really feels like that expansiveness, and you feel that in the music. But then we move through the 20s. We have kind of like music hall, 1920s. She's in London. Like we have kind of music like that. There's like a tango at one point. We have something that's a bit more kind of rock and roll. And then we've got more folky sort of numbers, a bit like this, that tend to kind of reflect more of her heart songs and the songs that kind of bring her back to herself.
0: We've only got a couple of minutes left, and I really want to talk to you about the challenges of making a musical in Australia about Australia and getting people to come and see it. I mean, this took 7 years to make, didn't it? Why?
1: Well, I think it takes a long time to make a musical good, and I think that's part of the reason why we don't make so many here. And I mean, people are making them all the time, but in terms of making ones that are then able to translate overseas, they require so much development, so much philanthropy in order to kind of get the quality of content that you want. Because not only do you have to get the story right, you have to get the music right. The music has to reflect the inner world of the characters. You have to get the right people on board to create the world. You have to get a director who understands movement and music and creating a scene that's engaging. So it takes time, it takes money, and it takes audiences to come. And all of those things we don't really have here in Australia that much because, you know, comparatively our audience is small. We're a big country, but we have a smaller population than, say, the US or the UK, where most of our musicals come from.
0: Are they also just more interested in the Wickeds and the Hamiltons?
1: Well, possibly. I mean, they do translate because they're in the cultural consciousness in a bigger way, in a mainstream way. But I do think, and I love going to see new Australian work, but I also love Australian music. I mean, I love listening to Triple J. I love listening to, like, I'm constantly listening to new artists. And I do think we're hungry for Australian music, Australian stories, and this kind of combines all of them into one. So I do hope people come because it's stunning and it's fun and funny and it's very moving. I find it very moving as well.
0: Geraldine Haquill, I hope so too. Thank you for coming in.
1: Thanks, Hilary.
0: Geraldine plays Stella, and it opens, the musical, opens at Monash University's Alexander Theatre in Melbourne this Friday, June the 12th. Who knows? If it is hugely supported, it might travel. Ethereal music, a writer's life, and our obsession with housing. Quite an hour of arts, culture and ideas. Stick around for the news on ABC Radio National. And in the meantime, a little moment to celebrate the first single by a girl group to top the Billboard Top 100 charts in America. You'll hear its history and influence explained on Cover Story on The Music Show this Sunday. From its creation by Jerry Goffin and Carole King, through all the versions it's seen since it was first released in 1960. It's Will You Still Love Me Tomorrow, here performed by The Shirelles.

0: I'm Mark Fennell, and you might know me from Stuff the British Stole, where I trace nicked objects throughout history. Well, in No One Saw It Coming, I follow much bigger stories, history's biggest turning points, the people, the objects, the mistakes that changed the world before anyone knew they mattered. It's history's biggest plot twists hiding in plain sight. No One Saw It Coming. Mondays at noon on ABC Radio National and anytime on ABC Listen.
1: Hi there, it's Waleed Ali from The Minefield. Scott Stevens is my co-host. He'll be along after the news as we get stuck into the question of what exactly we owe the future. What are the ethics or the moral obligations that we owe to those who haven't been born yet?

0: very particular way. And, well, let's be honest, we have reservations. We'll discuss after the news.
1: Good morning, Kerry Worthington with ABC News. US President Donald Trump insists a peace deal with Iran will be signed today after Iran cast doubt on whether the signing would happen so soon. The BBC's Joe Inwood has more.
2: It's been another weekend of claim followed by contradiction when it comes to the prospects for peace. The suggestion from Pakistan's Prime Minister, who is helping lead negotiations, that a deal could be done in 24 hours was seen by many as the most positive news so far. Shabazz Sharif posted on social media that we are closer to a peace deal than ever before. That was then challenged by an Iranian foreign ministry spokesman who said no deal would be signed tomorrow. But President Trump has contradicted him, saying a deal will be signed with the Strait of Hormuz opened immediately after.
1: People in Switzerland will vote in a referendum today on whether to cap the country's

0: sure that Switzerland remains a wonderful place to live in. We're not going to eliminate traffic jams overnight, but this will allow us to adapt road and rail infrastructure and build housing, but not at a pace that would ultimately prevent us from absorbing this massive influx of people.
1: The Federal Health Minister, Mark Butler, has warned a 12-month delay to the government's NDIS overhaul would cost the budget $17 billion. The government's proposed changes to National Disability Insurance Scheme were the single biggest savings measure in last month's budget. It wants to push the legislation through Parliament by early July, but the Coalition has reportedly offered to do a deal with the Greens to force a six-month inquiry into the plan. Mr Butler says the changes were scrutinised during a three-day inquiry and has accused the opposition of playing games.
2: That will run to billions and billions of dollars, and I've not heard Angus Taylor make an argument why this inquiry has not been long enough in and of itself.

0: He told me that after much consideration, my family and I made the call that it was time for me to be home more. It was a tough call after 25 years in and around politics. He says he let Angus know some weeks ago, gave him a commitment that he'll do what needs doing to finish the job that he's asked me to do. That means there will need to be a reshuffle of the front bench sometime soon, you would expect, if he's going before the end of the year. And in the Senate, you can just leave and be replaced without the need for a by-election.
1: Lifesavers are defending the New South Wales government shark mitigation strategies in the state. An attack at Coogee in Sydney's east yesterday has reignited concerns over surveillance and safety. Coogee has no shark nets over winter, and drones are ordinarily banned due to Sydney Airport flight paths. Surf Life Saving New South Wales Chief Executive Stephen Pearce says Coogee has two smart drum lines.
2: Immediately after this attack, another two smart drum lines were deployed. So there's actually four in place for the remainder of the week. Even though we've had such a horrific run of shark bite incidents, New South Wales still has the most comprehensive shark management strategy with all this suite of options than any other state in Australia. And
1: the Civil Aviation Safety Authority has provided an exemption for flying drones at the beach today. A Socceroos watch party will take place at Federation Square in Melbourne CBD this afternoon, with rules in place aiming to prevent bad behaviour. Georgia Linton-Williams reports.
3: The live screening of Australia versus Turkey Air in the FIFA World Cup starts at 2 o'clock in the afternoon, but fans are advised to arrive early. It's the first of three scheduled at Federation Square over coming weeks, after Premier Jacinta Allen overturned a decision last month by the Melbourne Arts Precinct Corporation to ban the screenings due to concerns about attendees' behaviour. There will be fencing in place and bag checks. Fans will be subject to conditions of entry, including not consuming alcohol unless they're in a licensed area. There's also 20 categories of prohibited items. If Federation Square reaches capacity, visitors will be redirected to Amy Park.
1: You're up to date with the latest ABC News.
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0: against others. Moral philosophy is more like the Tower of Babel than it is a unified discipline. It's something that has been erected, but it's also dispersed into all of these different languages.
1: And mutual incomprehensibility.
0: And mutual incomprehensibility. So that, you know, continental philosophers will have almost nothing to say to analytical philosophers. People who are more on the virtue ethical side of things will have virtually nothing to say to utilitarians. And then you have a form, an expression of philosophy that has become very appealing to a lot of people because of the way that it trades in certain forms of certainty and certain forms of reasoning. It's a mode of reasoning that I find almost entirely unnourishing, but it's a form of reasoning that I also believe can lead to potentially dangerous, I would say in its worst forms, catastrophic outcomes because of the way that it tends to apportion value, the way the moral arithmetic, let's put it that way, that it tends to engage in. And this would really be, I don't think utilitarianism or utilitarian ethics is monstrous, but I do think that there are forms of, let's call them calculative thinking, the way that we apportion value, that can lead to forms of decision-making and the apportioning of priority.

0: on the street? There are different ways you could answer that question. The way that I think this particular approach is trying to answer it is by saying, well, what's the effect going to be? What's the outcome of that dollar here as opposed to there, as opposed to there, not just now but into the future? And I think before we get into perhaps some of our reservations with this approach, but by the way, are you happy with that distillation or too crude for you?
1: So, kind of happy, yeah.
0: Well, no, you can tell me what you're not happy with.
1: Look, I mean, bang for buck is a crude way of putting it. It's not a wrong way of putting it.
0: By the way, I mean that conceptually, so it doesn't have to be about money, by the way.
1: No, sure. Yeah. But this is also about the way that we apportion our time, for instance.
0: Yeah.
1: If I give my time to something that might make me feel good and might make the people immediately at hand feel good as a result of me doing it, there might be something, let's call it morally flattering about that. There might even be a kind of proximate good that is noble in that. But it is a terrible waste of one's time and potential when one thinks about the way that that time, or if we just extend a bit further, that money could be used to lead in the aggregate to goods that are exponentially greater. There are forms of moral behavior that I would classify as moral vanity. These are things that can be done that may or may not bring any actual tangible good into the world, and that may well be used or may well be flaunted as a form of self-congratulation. There are forms of moral behavior, moral decisions that we might make that are simply purely emotive. You feel bad because you just watched an ad where a dog has been given to a family and then it's been left starving on the street because the family never cared for it. And so whatever the number it is, or whatever the link that came up at the end of the ad, you know, my heartstrings have been pulled, my love for animals has been appealed to, and I decide to give money towards that. You know, and it may well be that is a... we wouldn't call it a bad act. I mean, heartlessness in response to an ad like that would probably be bad. But, you know, the act of giving, it might just be wasteful in the sense that, okay, if I gave that same amount of money along with 1,000 other people towards a particular task, towards a particular vast project that led to tangible results for an enormous amount of people, there are things about that that I think are worthwhile, not just giving in to an emotional soft spot, but rather thinking very carefully that we live in scarce times. Therefore, what we do with this money ought to count. I think where things begin to go just a little bit wrong, for instance, let's just take this example. I'm walking down Swanston, and there is someone asking for money seated on the side of the road.
0: Yeah.
1: Or for food, or for whatever. And I can make the decision, you know, I could put $20 in that cup. Or, as the case may be, I could sit. That may be a waste of money. But I would say that there is a moral significance that attaches to the act of sitting and spending time that can't be measured in simply utilitarian terms. I don't think that bang for your buck is necessarily a diabolical category. I guess one of my issues is when that is then used as a way, as a kind of totalizing form of measure for how we determine what we do, the time we spend, and the money we expend in the course of doing those things.
0: Right, because its view of a moral good becomes overwhelmingly what is tangible rather than that which is immeasurable.
1: Quantitative, yeah.
0: Yeah, that's right. So to just add a little more detail to the kind of example you're talking about, this is a common utilitarian argument, which is don't give your money to a beggar, give your money to a charity that helps them. That is a better use of your money. It will be more efficient. It'll deliver more benefit. And, you know, that's before you even really factor in questions of how the money you give is spent and all that sort of stuff. So that's one thing. What it misses, anyone who has given money to someone on the street who's asking for money will know that a thing happens when you

0: do that. Actually, even if you don't give them money and you just talk to them,
1: that's right.
0: There is something that happens there that is of immeasurable, I mean that word deliberately.
1: In the utilitarian sense.
0: Benefit, yeah.
1: That's true.
0: You see, no, obviously not always, but very often, you see them light up.
1: Yeah.
0: You see that you have touched something within them that is in the recognition of their humanity and the recognition of their existence and the preparedness to talk as fellow citizens or people who share a society or people who share a space or whatever, even as equals.
1: Yeah. The willingness will lead not to be efficient with one's time, but
0: yes,
1: to be wasteful.
0: The inefficiency is the point.
1: Yeah.
0: Yeah. There is something that happens there that cannot be replicated by the impersonal operations of a charity. So when a charity turns up and delivers hot meals or whatever, it may well be it will deliver more hot meals or whatever good that it's distributing. But it's not delivering the other thing that happens when a person to person has a what is really, in most senses, a completely voluntary engagement where recognition and the conferring of inherent value is enacted. These sorts of things are very difficult to quantify and then don't really work within a utilitarian logic, and then the downstream utilitarian logic as it expresses itself in long-termism, for example. But I wonder if this style of thinking, particularly the long-termism idea, has arisen because it is attending to something that is almost chronically overlooked. I wonder if what's happening is that it is registering something about the amnesia and the presentism of the world in which we inhabit. You tell me if you think this is being perhaps overly generous or just misreading it. But in societies like ours, which I would say are very commercially driven, I would say very individually focused, and I would say don't proceed, at least in public and the way in which we talk to each other publicly, don't proceed from an understanding of us being the inheritors of things and the custodians of things, but rather as being individuals who pursue our ends. And we might make concessions to each other along the way in the form of, I don't know, tax policy, for example. But it's not imbued with an understanding of us as being rooted in place and across time and with each other.
1: Could you say we tend to behave in a grasping, acquisitive variety style, rather than as, to use the term you used before, custodians? We are keepers of something that has been entrusted to us in time. And so simply focusing on what we have now without proper regard for what it is that we are leaving, what it is that we are bequeathing beyond us, is not just

0: on the back burner, that particular pot tends to have fallen off the stovetop completely.
1: Yeah, it doesn't come within our purview as it might. And by the
0: certainly way, certainly not in democratic politics.
1: No, and when we're talking about being acquisitive, I don't mean that merely in material terms. It could be, you could be acquiring all sorts of stuff that you just regard as goods for yourself, and they might be emotional or they might be experiential or whatever. They need not be material necessarily, but the point is that they're individually focused and they're self-directed and so on. And there's a self-realization, a self-actualization that is part of that whole process. We don't see ourselves as owing thanks to the past or obligations to the future, not instinctively anyway, not in a quotidian way. And I wonder if what long-termism is trying to do in part is shake us out of that slumber. Think about not just the moment, but think about what echoes henceforth and make that the guiding star of your action. And I don't like that as a comprehensive idea, but I do like it as part of our moral orientation. Mm-hmm. Because in the absence of that kind of thinking, that habit of thinking, especially in societies like ours, I think you run all kinds of risks that we basically put things on a social or moral or cultural or environmental credit card for others to pay as the debt accrues. Mm. And something like climate change would be the classic example of that, but you could talk about also, you could talk about debt. You could talk, there's a shortage of things you could talk about in that regard. So if you accept that observation from me, I guess what I would then say is there is something in the long-termist's instinct that is valuable, that would become less valuable in a society that already saw itself as having obligations and thanks to offer, gratitude to offer across time. So maybe as a standalone idea that deserves assent, I wouldn't sign up to it. But I would recognise that in particular contexts, in particular times, in particular places, addressing people with particular habits of mind, that there is something valuable to extract from it. Mm. My objections are, though, similar to yours in the idea of the ranking of moral action according to criteria that it seems to regard as more or less self-evident rather than partial. And there's something about the partiality of it that I think is where some of its more, I don't know, brutal potential can be realized.
0: Yeah. Look, we're going to get into the philosophical thicket with our guest, but in order to do some of the groundwork for her, let me go much, much, much deeper than you were even just able to go. I mean, that was very faint praise that you gave. You know, in a chronically short-termist society, long-termism can be a kind of slap across the face to try to wake us up to something that should otherwise be relatively innate. I like the way that you put it: gratitude towards the past, consideration or obligation to the future. Waleed, I'm happy to go much, much, much deeper than even that. I think we need to be really clear what we mean by long-termism. There are, of course, those who will deny that we have obligations to future generations because those generations do not yet exist. How can you have an obligation to someone who has not been born yet? That's an argument that just doesn't make any sense to me. It just doesn't. I mean, you could say, for instance, that the destruction of a human habitat that makes life miserable for all people over the next 120 years who will come to live in that particular environment. I mean, it doesn't take a great leap of imagination to say that there are things that you can do now that can so immiserate those who will certainly be born within that context that it just doesn't make sense to shrug off one's moral obligations. There's a utilitarian philosopher, I don't think, he's not my cup of tea, Derek Parfit. He does use, though, this really nice example. He says, just say you're in the woods, you carelessly drop a glass bottle that breaks in the woods, and imagine that in 100 years' time, a little girl running through those woods steps on the bottle that you carelessly left and cuts badly her foot to the point then, and you know, you can then sort of extrapolate out from there. Are you really saying that your carelessness now had nothing to do, wasn't in some ways open to a degree of moral censure in the light of what it was that was going to come? A

0: Oscar I do like very much, Annette Baer, talks, I think, compellingly and articulately about the nature of our obligations to future generations. They are inferior to us, not because they are inferior ontologically or inferior in their status as future human beings. The only degree of inferiority is the inferiority of our knowledge about them. We just don't know what sort of people they're going to be or what particular concrete people they are. But what that does, that recognition of an obligation to bequeath something that is not spoiled, something that is so degraded that it limits the possibilities of well-being. I don't want to use the term happiness because of the extent to which that's been kind of overloaded in the utilitarian calculus. But, you know, passing on an environment, passing on a style of life, passing on a commons that is so ruined that it limits dramatically the ability of people to make certain choices, to enjoy society, family, possibilities of economic well-being, and so on. I don't think it's in any way questionable that we have those obligations, that such obligations don't simply come to us from the future, but they come to us in the present as the result of our inherent vocations as custodians of a kind of common trust. But I don't have any issue with reasoning, for instance, about our care of the environment on the basis of our obligations to the future. Long-termism is doing something quite different from talking about obligations to the future. In fact, the very idea of obligations isn't really part of the long-termist vocabulary. Mm. What long-termism is trying to do is, in the future, there will be vast numbers more people than there are now. There will be a kind of explosion of productive population potential. And because of that explosion of humanity in future, there are constraints that can be laid upon us now because of the greater happiness, the greatest good for the greatest number, that is then projected out into the future. In other words, what long-termism effectively does is it takes the calculus surrounding utilitarianism, greatest good for the greatest number, and then it projects that greatest number temporally, which means that we ourselves are the smaller consideration. We ourselves are the homeless person on the street. We ourselves are the ones for whom less consideration ought to be given in light of the proper consideration that ought to be given to those unimaginable numbers in future. And then what goes along with that, Waleed, is that any... And here's where things kind of branch off in different directions. To the extent that we do have obligations now, the obligations are to avoid extinction-level events, events that could jeopardize the possibility of vast numbers of future humanity. And the pouring of vast amounts of money to avert, to alleviate, to reduce to virtually nothing the likelihood of such extinction-level events. And those events could range from asteroids to pandemics to artificial general intelligence to thermonuclear warfare to the uninhabitability of the planet to the necessity for space colonization to simple human enfeeblement. It may not be surprising to people to know that many long-termist philosophers or long-termist Silicon Valley gurus were extremely in favor of the recent enhanced games that took place at the end of May, because part of human capability into the future is something that ought to be enhanced by whatever technological capabilities are at our disposal. So I think
1: so there's
0: this
1: a kind
0: is,
1: of techtopian kind of
0: okay.
1: element to it.
0: So yeah. Let's make a distinction between obligations to future generations, which I think are unquestionably there, and I think it's important that we refer to them as obligations. Just because these people don't exist doesn't mean that they don't exert a kind of moral obligation upon us. Let's draw
1: In
0: a
1: fact,
0: distinction.
1: Sorry, and they go further because the utilitarian argument is that there is no distinction. So it wants to erase any kind of special obligation,
0: sure.
1: really. your neighbour is no more significant than the person on the other side of the world. Simultaneously, the person you are living with right now is no more important than the person that lives 1,000 years hence.
0: Okay,

0: Queen, go even further than that. Your neighbor is qualitatively less important than the 10,000 people that are going to inhabit a similar space in the next 100 years.
1: Yes, which says there is no moral worth to be given to
0: the proximity.
1: Things like proximity community or relationship.
0: But then the other thing that goes along with long-termism, whereas respect for our obligations to future generations in some quarters lead to restraint.
1: Yep.
0: Pulling back on what it is that we're doing. One of the things that tends to go along with long-termism is massive, productive, technological expansion.
1: My question is, do you think that is true by necessity or just by proclivity? So in other words, can you be a dedicated long-termist who is suspicious of endless technological innovation and the costs that might echo into the future? Could a long-termist, for example, have stood up at the dawn of social media and said, let's not do this. This could do all sorts of damaging things in the future? Or does a long-termist, by definition, have to place their faith in the perfection of life at the hand of technology?
0: Look, those who currently subscribe by this particular, what's been called a secular credo, it's probably the latter.
1: As in it has to be, or just that's just the way it is shaking out?
0: It's just the way that it is. Someone like Peter Thiel says that those who stand in the way of this massive realization of technological productivity and self-perfection is effectively, historically speaking, the Antichrist. Yes. We are getting in the way of humanity's, I mean, can we go so far as saying that its capacity for a kind of divine self-realization through technological expansion?
1: Yeah, but I'm just saying, isn't there a long-termist objection to that?
0: There is, but these are the people who would talk more in terms of restraint and obligations to future generations. They just wouldn't use this kind of long-termist vernacular.
1: Right. And you're saying we already have those philosophical resources at our disposal. So long-termism wouldn't be adding anything to them.
0: Yes, but there are also forms of restraint that go along with, quantity, the idea of quantity, the more people, the better, the more aggregate happiness, as opposed to fewer people, but a greater degree of happiness. These are all the things that also tend to go along with it, that just from a moral perspective, thinking more in terms of our obligations to one another and the obligation to self-limitation and restraint, these are the branches of long-termism I just don't get.
1: You're listening to The Mindfield on ABC Radio National. Willie Daly is my name. Scott Stevens is my co-host, and it's about this time we bring in a guest.
0: I'm terrified that I've made a mess of this. Hopefully our guest can set me right. Kirsten Mann is a postdoctoral fellow in the School of Philosophy at Australian National University. Kirsten, I'm so glad that you're here to help us out.
2: Oh, well, thank you so much, and thank you for the invitation to lead you into the philosophical thicket. I think maybe where we should start is with the observation that Waleed made about how the long-termists tend to erase the distinction between existing people and people in the far future, because I think this is the thing that is doing a lot of the work and leading to a lot of the very strange and kind of frightening conclusions of the long-termist arguments. Now, long-termists are really quick to point out that you don't have to accept full-blown utilitarianism to agree with the argument they make, but it does really rely on something utilitarian-ish, which is about the relationship between human well-being and what we ought to do. So they really draw on this idea that it's good that human well-being exists from an impartial, impersonal perspective, from the point of view of the universe, they often say. And so when we're thinking about what we ought to do, we ought to promote this good. So the mere fact that one bit of well-being stands to occur in 20 years' time if I do one thing, and another bit of well-being stands to occur 2,000 years in the future, is not in itself reason to accord sort of less priority to the far future well-being. And because there's no difference for the long-termist between the well-being that exists in the sort of short-term horizon and the well-being that could exist in the future, they're able to just trade the two off against each other. We're comparing apples with apples, a lot of apples

0: with not very many apples. And this is where this troubling result that any moral reasons we might have to benefit existing people, to address deprivation that exists today, is just going to be swamped by these generations stretching onwards and onwards into the future. And I think this is where there's space to push back on the long-termist case, even from within the tent of moral arithmetic, where I do confess my sympathies lie, because I think we can resist a lot of the very repugnant upshots of the view by just noticing that our reasons to benefit people who exist need not be the same. In fact, it's plausible they're not the same as the reasons we have to benefit people in the future. Because people who exist today, we can make them better or worse off. We can harm them. They have claims on us. And this isn't true of people who may or may not come to exist depending on what we do now. So I think it's very plausible that we might have entirely different obligations concerning people in the far future than the obligations we have to people who exist today. And at least that gives us some space to think of different possibilities about how we might address the sort of unforgivable myopia of our current policies without having to follow the long-termists all the way down the road to giving up on addressing global poverty and, I don't know, settling Mars or putting all our money into the space program or something like that.
1: Yeah. So you're saying there that the differences are in kind, not necessarily in weight. Although I suppose you could have that argument if you particularly wanted to. That requires you then to articulate what exactly the differences in kind are. How would you do that? I guess what I mean when I say how would you do it is, what's the philosophical underpinning of that assertion? Am I leaning on a notion of the sanctity of proximity, for example? Am I just talking about the circumstantial differences? I can have an effect on someone's mood when I'm with them that I can't have when they are yet to exist. At that sort of lower level. So it's just different things come up, if you like. Different moral considerations come up that are not something that can register in, you know, intergenerational way. So I guess what I'm after is the formulation for what this difference in kind would actually be.
0: Yeah, so I think I probably agree with the long-termists that sort of mere proximity or distance in time isn't itself a morally relevant distinction. I think the morally relevant distinction between possible people and existing people is about the relationship that they stand in to the decisions we make. So someone who exists today can be made better or worse off by decisions I make. So if we as a society get our act together and do something more about climate change, people who are children today will live in a better world than those very people would live in were we to continue on our present trajectory. People who may or may not come to exist in 1,000 years, it seems pretty plausible that anything we could do now that could be said to benefit or harm them would also affect their identities. So it would affect whether or not a particular individual comes to exist. Now, the long-termists don't care about this because they care about impersonal well-being. But if your system of ethics, morality, is based in concern for people in their particularity, is based in thinking about the claims that other specific people might have on us, then it does seem to be a very morally significant distinction because, you know, say 500 years hence, someone is standing on our desolate earth surveying the consequences of climate change and says, why didn't people in the 20th and 21st century take better care of my interests? The response might be, well, you wouldn't have existed unless they went down this, you know, high emissions path, and if they had taken better care to preserve the planet, to exercise custodianship or stewardship, different individuals would have come to exist. Now, again, long-termists think this is a stupid argument. They care about well-being. But it does suggest that you can't tell the same story if you are really interested in what our actions have to do with other people and the impacts we have on specific individuals. You need to tell a different story about what

0: obligations to future possible people might be. Mm. That's not to say we don't have such obligations, but it does open space to consider that perhaps we're not comparing apples with apples when we compare future people with existing people. And so this argument that by sort of virtue of their sheer number, they outweigh any concern we might have for people today, it just doesn't go through.
1: Hmm. Look, this is really, the way that you frame that, I think, is really helpful. You know, I find myself in kind of a tricky situation here because there are aspects of long-termism. You know, as much as utilitarianism or the, you know, uses of moral arithmetic, it's just, the words go dry in my mouth. These aren't concepts. These aren't conceptual apparatuses that I can really inhabit in any meaningful way. You know, it is worth giving long-termists their due that there is a genuine attempt to try to make the case for future consideration in a way that is going to be sort of humanly and also more proximately meaningful. So, for instance, William McCaskill, the way that he says that what long-termism kind of is it's like giving the vote to future persons. It's like extending suffrage. And you know, what that reflects is that we are making decisions now that will either expand or that will dramatically reduce the capacity of people to live in ways that are decent, that are morally respectable, that are productive, that are life-giving, that are nourishing, that are themselves morally agential or

0: between us and them. We are making decisions that they themselves will inherit, and maybe some of those inheritances will be catastrophic. It seems to me, however, that one of the temptations that certain forms of long-termism then does is to reverse the weight by saying that such will be the vastness of the people who are coming, that our considerations now, certain forms of human well-being and let's just call it, you know, kind of moral tenderness that ought to properly animate a human society now, is of such lesser consequence that the costs that we sink into bettering the lives of the future will always have been worth the sacrifices that they impose upon us now. So it's almost as if the issue of consent has there been reversed. I have no problem with consensually sacrificing, as a matter of democratic decision-making, and that's, I suppose, where the real problem is, consensually making sacrifices, self-limitations, with the view of our obligations to those who are to come. I have no issue with that at all. In fact, I see it as morally, you know, indisputable. But where maybe the consent is being taken out of the hands of some now who are suffering, say, global poverty, vast inequity, because vast amounts of money are now being sunk into catering for the well-being of those in the future in a manner that is not democratically accountable, that is not answerable, but is simply unilateral. It seems to me that we're not really solving a problem. We are just deferring it. We are forcing those who are least capable of addressing the problem or of bearing that particular burden to, in fact, bear it. So, which brings me to the question that I wanted to put to you from the very beginning. How do we ensure that the future can properly be cared for without the present being sacrificed on the altar of future well-being?
1: That is absolutely the key question. I think speaking about future possible people as consenting or not consenting, as having rights.
0: It's a bad category, isn't it? Yeah.
1: I think so, because I think it is misleading, perhaps, as to their moral status. So I think we can very meaningfully say what we do today will cause harm to the person who comes to exist in 500 years' time. But the person who comes to exist in 500 years' time isn't a specific person, but sort of whoever comes to occupy that position based on what we do today. And it seems to me that the kind of harm we can do to that kind of moral entity is different in kind, as Waleed said, to the kind of harm we can do to someone who exists today, who can be made better or worse off because of our actions. And I think maybe this realization that future people, even though we can talk about them as rights-bearing people who are similar to you and me, they're very different in this key respect, and I think it should lead us to think about them differently. Mm. Perhaps one possibility is that our duties to the future is an obligation to future humanity that's not reducible to obligations to individual future humans. So come back to this word of custodianship. Maybe it's a duty of custodianship over the conditions for human flourishing. Mm. On this view, the size of the future population might only be sort of instrumentally valuable. And because this is a really fundamentally different kind of consideration to benefiting and harming individual people, there is an open question about how this obligation might interact with our obligations to people experiencing desperate need today. Mm. Or we might think our duties to these sort of not yet realised future people are different in kind, and so they interact with our duties to existing people in such a way that we just don't get the troubling swamping effect of future people being sort of tyrants over people who need our assistance today. You know, maybe we do have impersonal reasons concerning future humans, but these get silenced or weakened when they're in competition with the claims of existing people on us. I'm afraid I don't have a good answer for you. I think this is the story of population ethics in general, that every view anyone comes up with is deeply unsatisfying in some respect. But I do think the really important insight that I hope I can bring is that this slide from there's a lot of future people to therefore our concern for them

0: is a lot greater than our concern for existing people. There's a lot of theoretical baggage behind that sort of innocent move that the long-termists make, and I just don't think we need to accept that baggage.
1: That's the voice of Kirsten Mann, postdoctoral fellow in School of Philosophy at Australian National University. I guess for this week's edition of The Mindfield, Waleed Ali, my name, Scott Stevens, my co-host.

0: I wonder how far making a distinction between a specifically existing future person and future people as a broad category gets us. I mean, let me provide a concrete, perhaps terrible example. I am building a building or a house or whatever, and I choose for whatever reason to use asbestos. I am thereby very likely inflicting horrible disease and a painful death on quite specific people who do not yet exist. I probably am not affecting the general condition of the human race as will come to exist, but I do owe obligations, do I not, to these people who do not exist in their capacity as individual people.
1: Yeah, that's a great example, and I think that's one of the ones that really pushes the hardest on these kind of person-affecting considerations that I've been drawing on. I think if I was going to be sort of hardline person-affecting, I would say that one possibility, your decision to put asbestos in your house doesn't change who comes to exist, and so we can say there is a person who could live with mesothelioma if you go ahead and use the asbestos, and that very same person could live a long, happy life with less pain if you make a different decision. And if that's the case, I don't think that presents any kind of puzzle for thinking about our obligations to the future. You have an obligation to that individual. You don't know who they are yet, but there's a specific person. The question becomes trickier if we think about asbestos policy in general, because if the policy is significant enough to affect people's lives sort of at large, then it will affect where people go, who they meet, what kind of life decisions they make, and eventually it will affect who comes to exist. And so
0: Even in the case of that individual person, it might affect who comes to exist. It might prevent them from having children, for example.
1: Absolutely. And so I don't think we can say, for example, that those children are harmed by not being brought into existence. I do think potentially we could say that if someone's life goes so badly because of something you do when the person is brought into existence by the very decision you made that also made their life go badly, then maybe you have harmed them because they are existing in a state which is harmful to them. So this is the so-called asymmetry in population ethics, the idea that we might feel kind of neutral about whether someone comes into existence and lives a happy life. Maybe, you know, more is not better. But we don't feel neutral about whether someone comes into existence and lives a life that is a burden to them. So, I mean, I think a lot depends on the specifics of the case.
0: I just feel like it would be a more powerful way of responding to this to reassert the importance of particularity. And I know that's a move you don't want to make, Kirsten, so, I mean, maybe we just disagree with that. But I think an ethics that wants to do away

0: with such particularity. How far do you want to take that? That your child is not more morally significant than someone else's child?
1: Oh.
0: And what does that do to the moral value of the paternal relationship, for example, as a moral category, as something that is thickly imbued with moral consequence?
1: Yeah, so I don't think anything I've said about this kind of strange status of possible people has any bearing on sort of the question of whether we have particular duties and we're sort of licensed to be partial. So the distinction I want to draw is between people who owe their existence to the very decision that may be said to disadvantage them versus people who will be made better or worse off as individuals in their particularity by what we decide to do today. And I think this is what gives us the resources to resist this idea that generations thousands of years hence can sort of exercise this swamping control over our moral deliberations today.
2: Let's bring this back to the issue of resources. Because if we're simply talking about the expansion of the moral imagination, addressing the limits to our moral imaginations, the extent to which they tend to be bound to particular persons, to proximate obligations and the emotions that often flow from that. And if we also are talking here about limitations to our democratic imaginations, the fact that short-termism will almost always, it seems, carry the day when elections roll around. I mean, we could also here, we haven't at all, but we could be talking here about limits to our species imagination. I mean, one of the things that has been left out, I think, quite problematically in a lot of long-termist discourse is that, for want of a better term, human existence is kind of the only game in town and everything else will fall or rise on the back of the goods that then accrue to and that flow from human populations. There's some blind spots there that if we had a lot more time, it would be really interesting to explore. Here's my question, though, Kirsten, just about resourcing, because none of this, I never like saying this, but please forgive me, none of this matters philosophically or even morally if it doesn't begin to impose itself on the way that we make decisions themselves. And the way that we make decisions is about the allocation of resources. That resource could be attention, that resource could be time, it could be funds. The way that we ascribe or assign moral value determines or affects the way that we distribute resources. Now, I'd be the first one to say that there is a great deal of probably unhelpful and almost certainly exploited emotionalism in the way that we are encouraged to make certain decisions or the way that we have a propensity to make certain decisions. But I guess one of the things that has stuck in the craw of a lot of people who have found effective altruism and certain forms of long-termism objectionable is that what proper consideration for these additional factors necessitates is a certain degree of, can we just use the term, neglect or lack of proportionate care to problems that face us now, into which huge sums of money have been invested and that have proven geopolitically and economically intractable. I mean, we could talk about climate change. We could talk about global poverty. How do we always run up against the issue of the apportioning of resources. How can we properly apportion resources towards the care of and our attendance to our obligations to future persons without thereby neglecting the obligations to those now, especially when those obligations and the discharging of them, the answering of them, can often feel wasteful because of their complexity?
1: I think maybe issues like climate change have been poorly served by talking about the harms and benefits of climate change in terms of this very abstract concept of future generations. I mean, I think we're at a we're at a choice point where we almost don't need to reach for humanity 500 years hence to make the case for doing many of the things that sort of an appropriate long-term focus might lead us to do. Mm. So, you know, there are children and young people who exist today who will, you know, suffer the effects of really serious climate change impacts, other environmental degradation.

0: corruption, you know, if we don't get our act together to address the structural deficit in our tax system, you know, pandemic preparedness, all of these issues. I don't think we need to reach for these sort of mysterious moral entities of future generations to sort of make the case that we're acting immorally and irrationally even. So I wonder if the long-term future is almost leading us astray because it makes it easier to dismiss some of the kind of short-term future concerns we should have.
1: Yeah, but there are those who fundamentally, I think as a matter of principle, object, for instance, to amounts of money that are being spent on seemingly intractable problems when that money, I mean, let's just think about the vast sums of money that are being sunk into AI. And that those who are doing it are often doing that for long-termist reasons or with long-termist rationales. The money that we spend will have been worth it. So there's something there that also, I think, impresses itself on our attention.
2: But hang on, this has been rattling around my head, this whole conversation. Isn't the most obvious objection the epistemic one? How do you know? Like, all of this is based on wild assumptions. There will be so many more people in the future than there are now. Well, actually, we don't know that. Yeah. We don't know that. How do we know that investing all this money into AI is going to lead to human flourishing down there? Well, we don't know that. It could well be the opposite. In other words, one of the arguments from proximity, I think, becomes the further into the future, and perhaps even the further away geographically. That's perhaps more complicated. I have to think about that. But maybe. The less sure we can actually be if we're running some kind of utilitarian-ish, I think was the phrase he used, Kirsten, argument, or some kind of quasi-consequentialist argument. What strikes me about the mode of reasoning is the way it excludes the moral worth of intangibles, which we've discussed, but also just the kind of epistemic arrogance of it. And so I wonder if, in some ways, trying to pick it apart within its own terms leads us to ignore the most fundamental problem, which is it's just based on pure supposition, pure suspicion. And I'm not sure that's a worthy basis on which to construct any kind of moral calculus.
1: But here's where the moral arithmetic comes in, right, Kirsten?
0: Yes, I think in my work I try and avoid any kind of stance on anything sort of empirical about the real world and carefully dodge these questions. But I do think maybe this brings us back to the relationship between criticism of effective altruism and criticism of long-termism, may well be that, you know, a common criticism of effective altruism is that you're not prioritizing spending money on what does the most good. You're prioritizing spending money on what you can show does the most good according to your kind of gold standard tests. Now, long-termism is much more speculative even than impact analysis for charity donations, but I do think maybe the kinds of, you know, existential risks that are salient, or maybe even the kinds of events perhaps that people take to be relevant to future generations might really be coloured by the milieu that the long-termists exactly are moving in. Yeah, so I do have a lot of sympathy for that worry, Waleed.
2: Yeah, it's really a projection of the self into the future rather than an understanding or a reckoning with the future on its terms. Anyway. Sometimes you make an objection that you think must be too simple because it seems so obvious. I feel like that's kind of where we were. We are out of time, though, Kirsten, so we're going to have to end on that note, I'm afraid. But thank you so much. It's just been so wonderful picking your brain on this. We really appreciate it.
0: Thank you. I had a lot of fun.
2: Kirsten Mann, postdoctoral fellow in the School of Philosophy at the Australian National University, our guest for this week's edition of The Mindfield, which is now at an end. We'll see you next week on the radio machine or any time you like. You can listen to us on ABC Listen. See ya.

0: At a rural picnic spot in the dark, a young man suddenly disappears.
1: You could nearly say an alien took him away because he's just vanished.
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2: It's nonsensical where the stuff is. It's been scattered.
0: I'm Rob Bergen. Join me as I investigate what became of Jack in the new season of Unravel.
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5: 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Despite constant criticism, European members are actively rebuilding and strengthening their

0: militaries. And some are even beginning to think beyond NATO, to an independent, united European fighting force. But can such an idea be workable given the cultural, economic and historical differences within the EU? Find out more on Rear Vision, coming up shortly.
1: ABC News, I'm Kerry Worthington. The Western Australian Attorney General has described the fatal shooting of a 9-year-old Perth girl in Pakistan as a tragic situation. Local media says the girl's family was robbed while visiting Pakistan's Punjab province on Wednesday, local time. The family drove away, but police allegedly mistook their car for the suspects and opened fire. 9-year-old Hania Ahmed was killed and her father and brother were injured. Tony Booty says the government will provide support for those affected.
2: Just want to let the Pakistani community of West Australia and their family of the deceased that the WA government are with them and will provide whatever support they can. And I believe that the Commonwealth Government, Department of Foreign Affairs, will of course provide the necessary consulate support in Pakistan.
1: It's unclear when a deal between Iran and the United States will be signed as both sides signal an agreement is close, Ali Crewe reports.
3: US President Donald Trump has taken to social media to declare a deal will be signed with Iran today and the Strait of Hormuz will be immediately reopened. Mr. Trump says he wants the process to go smoothly, but says if it doesn't, we have the ultimate alternative, hopefully to be never used again. It comes after Iran's foreign ministry confirmed a peace deal will be signed soon, but downplayed the chances of it being signed today. Meanwhile, fighting in Lebanon is continuing, with a number of people reportedly killed in Israeli strikes. Tehran had earlier made a ceasefire in Lebanon and an Israeli withdrawal from the country, a condition of reaching an agreement with Washington.
1: The Shadow Home Affairs Minister John O'Dunham says he has no regrets about retiring from politics to prioritise his family. Senator Dunham made the surprise announcement this morning, calling time on his 10-year career in federal politics. The Tasmanian senator is widely considered to be one of the Liberal Party's best performers. He says he knows he's leaving at a challenging time for the party, but his political career has taken its toll on his family.
4: Only last night, as I was reading Diary of a Wimpy Kid to my 11-year-old son, it made absolute sense that I was making this decision. I have no regrets about pulling up stumps and paving the way for someone else to take on the challenge of restoring the trust that we sadly have lost over the last two elections.
1: The New South Wales government is considering expanding its shark management program following yesterday's attack at Coogee Beach. The state's Environment Minister Tara Moriarty has requested urgent advice on how technology can be used to better protect swimmers. The government's already invested $36 million in shark mitigation measures like drones, smart drum lines and research into shark movements.

0: Moriarty says a key focus will be expanding the state's drone network.
1: We want more drones in the skies above our beaches. They are the things that help us to monitor sharks faster and spot them faster and be able to track them as they move in and out of beaches. But none of this is perfect. We don't have a perfect solution here. We'll never have a perfect solution for how we manage sharks.
0: Firefighters and farmers who oppose the Victorian government's emergency services tax are rallying in Premier Jacinta Allen's electorate of Bendigo. There's rising tension between the state government and Country Fire Authority firefighters and rural Victorians. David George, a farmer and CFA volunteer from Lake Goldsmith, west of Ballarat, says the levy unfairly targets rural farming families.
2: My bill now is about $8,000 on my farm. It's going to go to $35,000. No one can afford that. I've got blokes that are going to go $90,000 to $100,000. What for? We put the fires out and it's costing me $8,000 and been a volunteer for over 50 years.
0: The Victorian government says every dollar raised by the levy is invested back into the emergency services. Football fans are preparing to head into Melbourne CBD to watch the Socceroos begin their World Cup campaign against Turkey. Costa Haritos is at Federation Square.
3: The Socceroos may be 13,000 kilometres away, but dedicated football fans have braved Melbourne's cold weather to watch the game on the big screen at Federation Square. Fans dressed in green and gold, along with Turkish fans in red, have been lining up to enter the cordoned off area. There is a visible security presence and organisers say they will not tolerate any antisocial behaviour. Last month, Fed Square announced it would no longer hold public screenings because of previous poor crowd behaviour. The Premier Jacinta Allen overturned the decision.
0: And the World Cup match between Scotland and Haiti is underway in Boston. This is Scotland's first appearance at a World Cup since 1998, while Haiti has had to wait 52 years. Earlier, Morocco and Brazil played out a one-all draw in New Jersey, while Qatar scored nil against Switzerland. ABC News.
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5: Hello and welcome to Rear Vision. Anthony Fennell here. Members of the North Atlantic Treaty Organisation will meet in Turkey early next month, and there's a lot to discuss, as I'm sure you can imagine. Back in 2019, French President Emmanuel Macron famously declared, "What we are currently experiencing is the brain death of NATO." Well, NATO isn't brain dead, not yet at least, and it isn't even on life support. But issues of European security are far from resolved, and there is a reassessment of the treaty's value going on, not just from the American side, but also the European. Here's the former head of MI6, Britain's Secret Service.
6: We've been huge beneficiaries of an incredibly generous security guarantee for the United States over decades. But my strong view is that we've actually been infantilized by it. We've been prepared to outsource the most fundamental duty of government, which is security, to another nation. Now, they're close allies of ours, but they don't have identical objectives. So in some ways, this is a good opportunity.
5: A good opportunity, that is, for European countries to take more responsibility for their own security. Sir Alex Younger, the former head of MI6. And on Rear Vision today, we'll look at the history of European security arrangements post-World War II. We'll ask why NATO came to be the dominant security paradigm, and we'll also examine historic calls for Europe to have its own pan-European army. Picking up on that last point, calls for greater European military cooperation outside of the NATO arrangement have found a strong voice in French President Macron. He was asked at a speaking engagement in Greece in April this year about that controversial 2019 brain dead comment. Did he still believe it today? He now says NATO is a good strategic alliance, but it's clear his interest is in the European side of NATO.
7: So my view is that we have to strengthen this European pillar. We should not be the one to weaken NATO, but the Europeans have to be much stronger and work together and launch together common operations. And what we are ready to do in the Arctic vis-à-vis Russia on some security issues, on Ukraine with the coalition of the willing, in Eastern Mediterranean Sea with our common operations. It's not NATO operations. This is the Europeans working together and building common security solutions.
5: Now, before we get ahead of ourselves, let's journey back to 1949 and the beginning of NATO. We take it for granted

0: but its creation was born of very specific circumstances. The end of one great threat to European democracy, Nazism, and the creation of yet another. Defence journalist Stavros Atlamazoglou.
1: Briefly after the end of World War II, the United States and the United Kingdom realized that there was an issue with the then Soviet Union. There was a threat from the Soviet Union. It was expanding throughout Europe, especially in the eastern and southern eastern parts of Europe. And it was decided that a defense mechanism was essential to deal with potential threats coming out of the Soviet Union. So it responded to what was seen as Russian aggression, or Soviet aggression, and it was created as a common defense mechanism. Initially, it was comprised of few nations, but then it steadily grew, and with the most recent additions being Finland and Sweden following the 2022 Russian invasion of Ukraine.
0: And America had a dominant position in the new organization because it had money and weapons and a huge military-industrial complex. While in contrast, the nations of Western Europe were tired and depleted after years of conflict.
2: When we talk about the European security architecture that we have, we have to understand how much effort had to be placed into rebuilding Europe after the horrors of the Second World War and the various different ways people understood how that could be done. And you have, from the US side, an increasing awareness that for stability and security, there would need to be huge aid and support. But you also have a very real and present communist threat, both externally and in many cases internally. This is a time of huge instability and crisis. My name's Dr. Hugo Bromley, and I'm an Applied History Fellow at the Centre for Geopolitics at Cambridge. What the Americans want is to see closer political integration in Western Europe, because they see that as the most effective rebuilding path. However, it is not clear, and indeed many European countries actively don't want this, that the best thing to do is to integrate in terms of defense, foreign policy, etc., simply because it's not compatible with their democratic constitutions. That was certainly the UK position, which was also dealing with empire and its legacies at the same time as well. Also, European countries were not prepared to undertake the risks of aligning with the United States, of rebuilding in this way, without some kind of commitment from the United States to support territorial integrity. So what emerges is this, what I call division of labor, where the economic process of recovery is one that will be tied to European cooperation and European institutions, with Britain standing sort of half in and half out of that. But what will anchor that is a common commitment across not Europe, but the entire Euro-Atlantic area, so including the United States and Canada, to territorial integrity. Now, that is really originally a British concept more than an American one. And the White House needs to be persuaded that that is necessary. There are some in the White House who see the Russian threat, the Soviet threat, as primarily an economic and political one, not a military one. But they are convinced that this is necessary, and so we get NATO. The structures of NATO are very important and complex, but at its core, NATO is an idea. It is the idea that an attack against one country is an attack against all. It takes a lot of effort to get the US to sign up to that. Particularly, it takes a lot of effort to get the Senate to sign up to that, because the Senate is very wary of what it sees as losing its control over whether or not the United States enters a war. But it's important to remember that even getting that initial commitment to NATO and sustaining that commitment required constant engagement with American institutions, not just the White House, but across both houses of Congress.
0: So NATO became a permanent security fixture because of the ever-present Soviet threat. But internal European factors were also at play, according to Simon Smith from the Royal Danish Defence College.
3: I mean, I think people think of NATO, obviously, as an alliance that was principally developed to safeguard against the Soviet Union. But I think a better reading of that initially is to make sure the Europeans didn't go to war with themselves, because that's where we were historically, previous World War I, World War II. So this idea of an integrated command structure on the NATO side made it much more difficult for the Europeans to fight each other if you have your sort of command within these institutions. So a lot of it was about trying to manage that. But it still was an open question going back. There's the Brussels Treaty of 1948, which founded the Western Union.

0: Union, and then you had the ratcheting up of the Cold War. So I think an easy way to envision that is that every time Europe tried to do something outside of NATO, the fact that there was the US power within NATO kind of is where everyone came back to. The default always went towards NATO.
1: But here's a fact few people know. NATO was never meant to be a long-term solution to European security. In fact, Dwight Eisenhower, the US president after 1953, and the former supreme commander of Allied forces in Europe toward the very end of World War II, saw it only as a stopgap measure. Here's what he said at the time.
2: If in 10 years all American troops stationed in Europe for national defence purposes have not been returned to the United States, then this whole project will have failed.
1: And it's important to point out that despite the setting up of NATO, there were also plans in play for the creation of a common European military force. Max Bergman, director of the Europe, Russia and Eurasia program at the Centre for Strategic and International Studies.
3: It was first raised actually in the summer of 1950. So in June 1950, North Korea invades South Korea. That causes a real panic in Europe. A month before, the French foreign minister, Robert Schuman, had announced his plan for a coal and steel community. And quickly, the coal and steel community proposal gets adapted to create a common European army, a European defense community, to respond to the need to urgently rearm Europe and, frankly, to rearm the Germans, because that was the big conundrum. What do you do about Germany? You need to have Germans fighting. Instead of giving Germans guns, it makes a lot more sense to give Europeans guns. And so to make that army not a German army, but a European one. And that European army was going to respond, going to take orders from NATO, from the Supreme Allied Commander of Europe, which then was Dwight D. Eisenhower, who is the biggest advocate of the European defense community. So the Americans were all in on this, and the Europeans agreed to it. They signed a treaty. It's going to happen. And then in 1954, the French, 4 years later, the French voted down in the National Assembly due to the workings of Charles de Gaulle that saw this as a grave threat to French sovereignty.
1: Why was it never picked up again as an ideal for European security, particularly when we saw, you know, the European Union eventually formed?
3: A very good question. For the simple reason that in 1954, de Gaulle did not expect what then happened. He expected that America would return home. Part of the reason why the United States was such an advocate for a common European army is because the United States did not want to stay in Europe. NATO for the United States was a holding pattern. It was agreed to in 1949 because we didn't know what else to do. But for the Brits, for the British, NATO was a way of keeping us in. And sort of the founding quip of NATO from Lord Hastings Ismay, its purpose is to keep the Americans in, the Russians out, and the Germans down. And he leads with the Americans in. That is not how Washington saw the purpose of NATO. We saw it as a holding pattern to build Europe up, and then we would come home. And what happens after 1954 is we realize we can't leave. And so we stay forever. And so because we're there forever, what was the point of developing a common European army? This gets brought back up after the Cold War ends, communism collapses. There's a sense that, you know, there's a new day, that Europe is creating a European Union. Well, obviously, the next step in the European Union is also foreign and defense. And so the EU begins to really think about creating a common European force. Tony Blair in 1998 and Jacques Chirac hold hands in Saint-Malo in the north of France, and they agree to create a European Rapid Reaction Force. This would be sort of the beginnings of European integration on defense. And then what happens is 4 days later, Madeleine Albright, the Secretary of State, shows up at a NATO ministerial meeting and says no. It says no duplication with NATO. And the United States, what happened, what had shifted in the intervening years from 1954 to 1998, was in the 1990s, NATO expansion was the root of our Europe policy. And we were very nervous that maybe this EU thing would get in the way of our presence and our position in NATO. We had really shifted from where we were in the 1950s and 1960s, frankly, and we didn't want anything to upset America's influence and role in Europe. And then 9/11 happens after that, and we just really stopped thinking about it. And so it has been the default policy of the United States that we object to the EU doing defense, and we have claimed that that would be, you know, the most horrible thing for NATO without really explaining why. And so it's just been sort of taken as this sort of conventional wisdom that the EU shouldn't duplicate NATO. In the meantime, you know, I worked with the Pentagon very closely. There's all sorts of overlap and duplication that oftentimes occurs in military structures.
1: And you're with Rear Vision, an ABC Radio national production. giving you the essential backstory to today's issues, events, and ideas. I'm Anthony Fennell. Recent polling conducted across European Union countries shows overwhelming support for a common European approach to defence and the establishment of a European army. And within the European Parliament, a small collection of members have been pushing the cause.
4: Dear colleagues, around 10 years ago, Volt was founded. Since then, we've called for a European army. Since then, people have called us naive. Naive when we said that hiding behind the US was not an appropriate defense strategy. But now, Putin's drones fly over Europe, and American news tightens over Greenland, and NATO is crumbling. And
1: the only But it has to be said, despite the current Russian threat in Europe, very few prominent politicians or EU officials have shown much interest in creating a combined military force. Defence correspondent Stuart Dowell, who's based in Warsaw.
5: I think the recent comments, significant comments by the Defence Commissioner, Andreas Kubilius, who said in January that Europe should have a standing army of around 100,000 men. I mean, that's significant because of who he is. But I don't think anyone really took that seriously. Even Kaja Kallas, the head of European diplomacy, said no, because it would confuse things. We already have NATO. So we've got two of the biggest names in Europe not in agreement on this. Here in Poland, our foreign minister, Radosław Sikorski, also said no, because nation states won't give up that right. There's no political will in the European Council where the political decisions are made by nation states. It would require unanimity, a majority. All the 27 nation states would have to agree, which itself is impossible. Even if they agreed, their prime ministers and presidents at the European Council agreed to this, they would have to go back and pass it through the national systems. In some cases, that would mean having to pass through their parliament through supermajorities, which in a lot of cases don't exist, something like a two-thirds majority or a three-fifths majority. I guess in most countries, it's very hard to get something like that. In other cases, for example, with Austria, they would need to change their constitution. In their constitution, they have a clause that says Austria will always be neutral and won't get involved in these kind of things. So there are all sorts of political barriers to doing this.
6: I think you have to understand here the logic of many of those behind the European integrationist project. There are many different kinds of pro-European. There are some who believe that Europe is important for economic reasons as a community of nation states. There are some who see Europe sincerely as the project of creating a federal Europe, and then there are many, many in between the two. Many of the founders of the European project had a theory of how you would build consent for the project, which is to not worry about democratic institutions, not worry about those processes, just focus on economic delivery. That's okay if you're building an economic cooperation organization. It is not okay if you are taking responsibility for fundamental issues of the use of force, like military strength. It is just not compatible with democracy and the democratic constitutions of Western European countries. So Europe never evolves, really, ultimately, the institutions, and still has not evolved the institutions that could manage defense, integration, and cooperation. Because it is not on a path to becoming a state, because it is ultimately a community of nations cooperating to further economic interests with an integrationist architecture sort of in parallel to that.
1: And perhaps to underscore that point, just this past week, France and Germany announced they had scrapped a joint initiative to build a new European fighter jet because the companies involved couldn't reach consensus on how best to proceed. Hugo Bromley again.
6: There are some really important and fundamental barriers to defence integration that really cannot be overcome. I think, firstly, the question of does the European Union have the democratic legitimacy, as discussed? But secondly, does it have the skills and expertise to manage processes, even of defence procurement, which are way outside its current frame of reference? And then the biggest issue, in some ways, is European states do not share a common understanding of the threat. If you're a military, the way you should be working is that you should be considering the threats that you face. You should be considering your own budgets and capacity, and you should be trying to match things up, right? You should have an understanding of what you want to achieve. Europe is a huge place. It's also got a hugely diverse range of security interests and concerns among its member states, and they do not share common priorities. If I am in Eastern Europe, if I'm one of the Baltic states, obviously, or even if I'm the UK, it's very clear that Russia is the primary strategic threat, and I should be orienting all my efforts towards that.

0: that's not true for other countries in Europe. It's certainly not true for, say, Spain or Greece. Other countries, notably France, conceive of their national interest as having a whole range of different concerns across Africa, the Pacific, you name it. There isn't a common understanding of the threat. And because there are no democratic institutions to create that common understanding of the threat, no one is prepared to give up that kind of control.
1: But as we heard earlier in that grab from the French president, there is a reconfiguring and reimagining of European defence that's going on outside of NATO. One recent example of this being the new security agreement reached between France and Poland. Stuart Dowell again.
2: For France, they prize their strategic autonomy. They see the threat coming from Russia, and there's a huge new player in defence on the block. It's Poland. We all know that it's increasing its army. It's going to soon have a tank army of 1,000 tanks, the most in Europe. We can call it the kind of the Panzer Belt on Eastern Europe. So there are benefits for France in cooperating. For Poland, it has the advantage of coming under France's nuclear umbrella. But what's interesting in Europe is putting Germany into that equation, because Germany is on its way. It is or will become the largest defence spender in Europe. It has almost an unlimited amount of money that it can spend because it's released its debt brake. And now there's emerging even a kind of defence competition between France and Germany.
1: And then, of course, there's the crucial issue of whether or not the US is now genuinely interested in continuing to be a part of NATO. That's certainly not assured, according to Max Bergman.
3: I think really what we're talking about here is beginning the process of European defense integration. Because what is the threat to most European countries? Well, it's really the threat collectively to Europe. Most European countries don't actually face much of a conventional military threat. In Spain, they have some threats, but it's not really the Russians coming over the Pyrenees. It is the collective threat to Europe. And instead of operating on that frame of Europe needs to build its own defense, the EU needs to be able to defend itself, NATO needs to be able to defend the borders of the European Union, and therefore everyone needs to work cohesively and collectively, everyone's pretending that it's about national defense, when actually it's about European defense. And there's a lot of claims that this is about national sovereignty and, you know, oh my God, how could countries give up their militaries and their sovereign control? The reality is that's what Europeans did in the early 1950s, is that instead of taking charge of their own defense as Europeans, they outsourced collective European defense to the United States. That's what NATO is. NATO is about the United States fighting the war on behalf of Europe. And that's why there's a U.S. European command. That's why the SACUR, the Supreme Allied Commander of Europe, is an American. And America would provide 50% of the combat capacity if there was going to be a war, and Europeans would sort of dock in to the United States. And the question and the fear for Europe right now is, what if the United States doesn't show up? They've designed their entire militaries around docking into the United States, not fighting the war as Europe. And I think it's time to begin to reckon with that shift. And there needs to be a shift. And the end goal could be an integrated European army, but there's a lot of steps before you would get there.
1: Are we starting to see those steps, though? I mean, I know European leaders all say, look, they're committed to, or the ones that are part of NATO say they're committed to NATO. But there's also a lot of manoeuvring going on, a lot of renegotiating military relationships, isn't there, between the big players?
3: Yeah, there's a lot happening on European defense. I mean, the main thing that is happening is the amount of money that is being spent by the Europeans to really ramp up their defense industrial production and to rearm. The problem is that they're spending a lot of money, but they're not doing it in a coordinated fashion. The way I think of European defense presently is that NATO's role is effectively to serve as Europe's combatant command. If you think about right now, the war in Iran is being run out of CENTCOM for the United States in Tampa. What CENTCOM is not concerned about is outfitting the U.S. Marine Corps with different types of equipment. That is the job of the Pentagon. And what Europe lacks is a Pentagon. It has a combatant command, and that's NATO, but it doesn't have anyone that's really organizing and thinking about European forces collectively. And that's what you begin to see the EU starting to play that role. There's now an EU defense commissioner. There's been a lot of money allocated to the EU, 150 billion euros in this new SAFE program. And there's likely going to be a lot more money in the EU budget to try to figure out how do the Europeans start buying together, start integrating their efforts. And that is a huge step forward. We also see European countries doing more to kind of coordinate their efforts and integrate into, you know, you mentioned France and Poland, France talking about sort of Europeanizing in some ways its nuclear deterrent. So there's a lot happening.

0: On the other hand, they're also running around like headless chickens to some degree, because there is sort of no clear direction. They're very reticent of empowering the EU because of the constant push and pull between power in Brussels and member states. And there isn't a clear plan of how Europe would act and respond.
1: Max Bergman. Let's now turn our focus to the coming NATO summit in Istanbul. Can it deliver any sense of permanency to the issue of European security? Or will the ongoing tensions between the Trump administration and Europe once again dominate all discussion?
2: The current tensions inside NATO reminds me of a quote that Winston Churchill said during World War II, that there's only one thing worse than fighting with allies, and that is fighting without them. The nature of a military, especially military alliances, is one fraught with disagreement, tensions, sometimes diverging objectives. But the only way I could see NATO being unworkable would be if a country invoked Article 5 and the United States, being the largest and most important country in NATO, did not respond. So let's say that Russia decides to, let's attack Poland as well. Why not? And Poland invokes Article 5, every NATO member is on board, but the United States vetoes that decision. Then NATO joint military alliance wouldn't be workable anymore, I think.
3: How can you have a strategic partnership between two organizations where, you know, the hegemonic power, the big power in NATO and the U.S. administration doesn't really think too much of the EU, right? And wouldn't be unhappy to see it sort of fade away or at least erode in power, at least some sections within the Trump administration. So you have that odd tension. And one of the underlying core tensions, though, is the U.S. always wants the Europeans to do more in terms of developed capability, but they're always a bit hesitant about them doing more when it's not buying U.S. And so that tension is still there as well. The Europeans are always caught between, are we dealing just with Trump? And then if we just get through this period, what comes next? And so this kind of whiplash back and forth. So Donald Trump starts to make these soundings about pulling out of NATO again around the summit. In some ways, that's just more proof for the Europeans that they need to embed in their own, because there will always be some in Europe who just want to go back to the status quo so they don't have to spend as much on this, right? But clearly what would be good for the Europeans is to know for sure, right? Anything that happens just in a very short notice is going to be difficult for everybody. A signaling of it is what's key. And then there's a nuclear question. If the U.S. was to take back the nuclear

0: umbrella, then that undermines the alliance. We'll have to see what the signals are, how short or long they're telegraphed, and how much the Europeans are really ready to pick up some of these meaningful capabilities.
1: And a final question to Max Bergman from the Center for Strategic and International Studies. Will the idea of a pan-European army and also greater European military integration be on the table when NATO representatives meet in Turkey?
2: No, they're not going to be discussed. I would be shocked if they're discussed, because NATO has a strategy. And the NATO strategy is to really hope that the United States just stays in. And so when Mark Rutte, the Secretary General, goes to the European Parliament, he goes and tells them, and he says, there's no European pillar of NATO. It doesn't exist. So stop talking about it. Stop pretending that we can move on without the Americans. And so there's two camps. There's the kind of Mark Rutte NATO camp, which is that Europe has no options, has no choice, is completely dependent on the United States, has to bend the knee, has to be as obsequious as possible, has to call Trump daddy, do whatever it takes to simply get through the next few years, and then hopefully that there'll be something better for Europe. Then there's another view that says Europe has to come up with a plan, a transition plan, and get very serious about taking charge of its own defense. The Rutte argument against that is that if you come up with a plan to take charge of European defense, the Americans will say, go do it. And we don't want the Americans to leave. And so this is the conundrum inside of Europe, where there's one side saying we need to get serious, take charge. That's sort of the Emmanuel Macron, the French camp. Then there's another side saying we don't really want the status quo to change. You know, I understand both sides. I do think that it's very risky to be playing the game to rely, frankly, on this administration's willingness to come to defend Europe, because they don't see a shared sense of values right now with the Europeans. And I don't know what the United States would do if there were 200,000 Russians on the Estonian border in 2028, and whether the United States would be firm in our commitment to Europe. And the fact that I don't know, and I'm here in Washington and follow this very closely, means the Europeans don't know. I don't even know if the Trump administration knows. So adopting a strategy of just hoping that we're going to be there, I think, isn't wise. I also think in the longer term, Donald Trump has pointed to something which Americans agree with, which Europe should take charge of its own defense. And so I think even if there's a more sort of pro-European administration more committed to the transatlantic alliance, I think this notion of burden shifting, of Europe taking charge, has taken hold. And so the United States is going to insist at some point that Europe come up with a real plan to take charge of its own defense. And I would say better do it now than wait until it's potentially too late.
1: A question of European security and the historic conditions and relationships that have made it vulnerable. We heard today from Max Bergman, Simon Smith, Stavros Atlamazoglou, Stuart Dahl and Hugo Bromley. And you've been listening to Rear Vision. I'm Anthony Fennell. Until next time, cheers.

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1: In 1776, the American colonies declared their independence from Britain, and July the 4th is the country's birthday. So join me, Nick Bryant, for our America at 250 series, conversations on how the past continues to animate the present, with historians and thinkers such as the legendary documentary maker Ken Burns. Saturday Extra, after the 7 a.m. news on Radio National, and anytime on ABC Listen.
2: We are in London, at the height of the Industrial Revolution. It is dirty and polluted because, well, it's London at the height of the Industrial Revolution. Now, that is a particularly challenging time if you, my friend, are into gardening.
3: It's a little bit difficult in all that smog to get a few things growing.
2: And yet, people here in London, they are determined, nay, obsessed with plants, trees, botany of all kind from the furthest reaches of Earth.
3: There was a thirst for plants, exotic plants, at the time. And if you wanted plants from different locations, you had to move them.
2: And that is a problem, because transporting these valuable plants from all around the world to London, yeah, it's hard.
3: Only 1 in 1,000 plants arrived back in London alive.
2: Just imagine you spent all this money getting this plant here, you crack open the crate and inside is nothing but soil and dead sticks. But all of that changed when a doctor invented a device that would shift the global balance of power.
3: Through this small box, you can see these very big changes around the world.
2: My name is Mark Fennell, and this is the saga of how a houseplant addict

0: plants in history tell some interesting stories, and they intersect with a lot of different parts of history, our environment, economy.
1: Say hello to Luke Keogh. He's a curator and historian with one of the biggest smiles I've ever seen on somebody with a PhD.
0: And I often find myself in the 19th century, 18th century, looking at plants in history.
1: And one plant in particular has cropped up a lot in Luke's work. The leaves are delicate, almost like lace. And back in Victorian England, this particular plant was associated with clean air and health because, you know, they didn't have much of that. And thus, this particular plant became a status symbol. Which plant am I talking about?
0: People were collecting ferns. It's even called the fern craze.
1: So if you want ferns, you have to go get them. And the problem with that is that often ferns are very far away. Out of curiosity, when you go and try and get ferns from a faraway place on a boat, how at this point was it going for people?
0: At that time, it was hard to move plants because think about they had to travel on a ship. They needed fresh water to travel. You need someone to care for them on the ship. And so it was quite difficult. Only one in 1,000 plants arrived back in London alive. And so as people were moving plants from different colonial locations to back to centres such as London, you weren't really getting many plants that would survive that journey.
1: And so what were the sorts of ways in which people were trying to transport plants?
0: Oh, there were lots of them. So anything from a basket, some of them look a lot like a bookshelf in some ways, and inside it were sort of wire gauze all over the front of it and plants were standing up. There were open boxes, there were caskets that were closed. There were a whole range of ways that people were trying to move plants. But one of the things on a ship was also difficult was that there were rodents, there were different animals eating these plants, and so the wire gauze or these sorts of things meant that they needed to be covered. But one of the biggest issues on board a ship was fresh water and also someone to just take care of those plants on a long journey that was many months long. And so these were quite the challenge. So yes, there were people offering money and certain sums to come up with an idea of how to move different plants.
1: And so into this story steps a very unlikely inventor. Nathaniel Bagshaw Ward is, if you go through his CV to this point, none of it really screams like person who would rewrite the future of the British Empire with an invention, but he's a doctor, right?
0: Yeah. He's a medical doctor. And if we also think of most botanists in those days were also medical doctors because a doctor needed to know their plants. But yeah, he was a practicing, what we would know today as a GP. He would do his botanizing trips early mornings or on weekends or these sorts of times. And he would also tend his garden at his own place as well.
1: Nathaniel Ward isn't just a doctor and a naturalist. This guy's Rolodex is huge. He's incredibly well-connected.
0: And so this is one of the things that is really important to understand about this early 19th century period is that if you had an interest in plants, let's say, in botany, then you might become connected to many important people of that period of time who are either working at botanic gardens, they're scientists, or they're very well-to-do people. So he knew quite a few people, but he also was just experimenting in a Victorian sort of sense, and he was trying different things with what he could grow inside his house.
1: Now, in Victorian England, having your home packed with rare plants was actually quite trendy. There are some living rooms that would have looked less like houses and more like indoor jungles, including the home of Nathaniel Ward.
0: He had a large family, so I think, you know, his wife and his daughters and his sons were also contributing to the growing greenhouse that was inside his house. Inside his house, there's stories of on the dining room table, there would be an exotic plant there under a bell jar, and this bell jar is glass and it's sitting inside it. There was a box that was filled with alpine plants that had a glass lid, which was taken up

0: Yeah.
1: So he's discovered that plants can grow under glass for long periods of time without watering. Okay, this is the important part of the invention.
0: Ward was amazed, and so he decides to repeat the experiment.
1: While that one's sitting there, he's not just content to have one bottle closed up trying to grow plants in it. There's more and more start to spread throughout his house, and he tries different ways, and they might be a bigger case that's got plants inside it and these sorts of things. I would imagine that there were some rocks, there was a little bit of soil or moss in there.
0: Now, just to be clear, Ward didn't invent the idea of people keeping plants alive under glass. People have been playing around with versions of this for a very long time. There's one example in ancient Rome where vegetables were grown for Emperor Tiberius in carts covered with a thin sheet of selenite. In the 1800s, you start to get something closer to what we would recognise as a greenhouse, these big glass structures, white frames where you could walk around and maybe sit and have tea if you're feeling extremely Victorian. The crucial thing is, at the time, we didn't call them greenhouses.
1: It would have been called a hothouse at that point in time, or orangeries that were part of big castles at the time, and these sorts of things. And one of the parts of those was to provide heat for them. But one of the really restricting parts that a lot of people couldn't have a greenhouse at their own location was that glass was very expensive. So glass had a tax on it. Therefore, many people couldn't find access to these. But you see the emergence of middle-class people having greenhouses as attached to their homes as wealth increases throughout this period of time.
0: So Ward has his eureka moment by creating a miniature glasshouse. He's now repeated the experiment on a few different plants around the house over a couple of years. Now the time has come to expand the experiment.
1: The next step was to say, okay, we can grow plants under glass in my home, but can I send plants long distances? Can I send them using this method over a long sea journey?
0: And this is the moment Nathaniel Ward creates the thing that would become his legacy. An object that on the surface looks incredibly humble, but this little box would help fuel global trade, imperial expansion, colonialism on a massive scale. And this is what it looked like. It was inspired by terrarium, so I want you to picture a sturdy wooden box about the size of a large chest with big glass panels built into the sides and a peaked glass roof sitting on top. Inside, soil, plants, moisture. Basically, a tiny portable ecosystem. And the front panel, it would swing open so the plants inside could be tended to. And there were handles on the sides so the whole thing could be hauled onto ships and dragged around the world. It doesn't sound revolutionary, but it completely changed what humans could transport across oceans alive.
1: And so they tested it. Plants were put inside. They were then taken onto a ship, and that ship then sailed. Longest journey then known was to Australia, and so they sailed it to Australia.
0: At this point, it's 1833, and getting from England to Australia by ship took around 6 months. So this was not exactly a quick test run. The Wardian cases were kept up on deck where the plants could still get sunlight, while the glass protected them from salt spray, wild weather, and just the general chaos of life at sea. And they specifically placed it on a part of the ship called the poop deck. And before your brain goes there, no, it's not called that because of why you think. It's actually from the Latin word pupus, meaning the stern of a ship, that raised bit at the back, which admittedly is slightly less funny.
1: And it's nice and high. Receives lots of sunlight, and so that was an important part of where it had to be placed, okay, so these plants could grow.
0: Having plants protected from the elements while on a ship was a game changer, and that moisture condensing on the inside of the glass, it created its own water cycle. Now, that's really important because fresh water on a ship, very precious. The less water wasted on the plants, the happier the crew tended to be. Although, on this particular 1833 voyage to Australia, the captain, Charles Mallard, he was already a massive plant nerd, and he was very happy to have this giant glass plant box taking up space on his ship.
1: The ship travelled through all these different regions, so all these different climatic zones, so through the cold, then across the equator, through quite warm and humid, and then back down to Australia. Stopped at Tasmania, and then finally the ship arrived in Sydney, and this box of plants was taken off the ship

0: taken up to the Botanic Gardens in Sydney, and then the curator there was able to open the box and see a whole resplendent, thriving group of plants that had come all the way from London.
1: The experiment worked. Two cases of plants travelled all the way from London to Sydney, and they arrived happy and they arrived healthy. The box travelled in what would eventually become known as the Wardian case, named after Nathaniel Ward. It was his creation, and he was thrilled that the plants arrived safely in Sydney. But remember, Ward was a doctor. So after he created this revolutionary way to transport plants, dude just went back to his day job, treating patients. However, there was another man who saw the Wardian case and immediately realised its potential. A friend of Ward's by the name of George Lottages.
0: Ward's good friend who ran a nursery at Hackney. George Lottages is there, let's say, co-collaborator with Ward. And why Lottages is important, he comes from a long line of nursery owners. Okay, his father, Conrad Lottages, set up the nursery at Hackney, and it was considered one of, if not the most important, exotic nursery firms in Europe. Okay, and so from the Hackney nursery, they were sending out plants to all different locations throughout Europe. A lot of the exotic nursery trade was going through that.
1: And so Lottages sets into motion, a production line of sorts to create more and more Wardian cases to transport plants from his nursery to places all over the world.
0: So within about 5 years, there's over 500 have been put into circulation. Lottages' nursery firm is very well connected throughout the globe, whether it's Botanic Gardens in India, Australia, Jamaica. Knowledge of this technology is travelling through all of these networks. Other people start to cotton on to this idea, and then it goes from there.
1: So Ward obviously gets naming rights, but didn't really profit from it, did he?
0: No, he was a pious man. He was also very giving. And there's letters near his end in 1868 where he says, many plantations have been set up with the use of my cases. The government has profited greatly from the use of these cases, but I've never really received anything.
1: Ward wrote about his invention in a book published in 1842, but he never patented it. So technically, Nathaniel Ward didn't own the Wardian case at all. And very quickly, it spread everywhere. Botanic gardens, plant hunters, nurseries. Suddenly, these glass cases were travelling everywhere. China, Tibet, Sri Lanka, Japan. And people just lost their minds over this stuff. When a humble English primrose arrived in Melbourne in the 1850s inside a Wardian case, 3,000 people turned up to see it. But of course, these boxes weren't just carrying ornamental plants. They were carrying plantation crops, tea, quinine, rubber, plants that would generate enormous wealth for the British Empire. And maybe the biggest story of them all is tea.
0: And so in the 1840s, the British really wanted to have their own tea plantations. They sent a chap by the name of Robert Fortune, who went to China to understand the tea industry and also to acquire tea plants to then be taken back to India, where the British had imperial control, and so then they could have their own plantations and control the supply from there.
1: Robert Fortune was a gardener, a plant hunter, and frankly a spy. So in 1848, the East India Company sent him on an undercover mission deep into the interior of China, which at the time was forbidden to foreigners. And the goal was to get tea plants and learn the secrets of tea production. Fortune went full undercover. He shaved his head, he dressed in Chinese clothing, he disguised himself, which I think we can all agree is extremely normal and definitely not suspicious behaviour. Anyways, guess how Robert Fortune managed to get those tea plants from China to their eventual destination of India.
0: Instructions were given to Robert Fortune to use these Wardian cases to move plants. Now, what's quite interesting about the tea story is that, yes, Fortune found a lot of tea seedlings. Yes, he started to grow them. Yes, he started to move them from China to India quite successfully. But in this process of setting up a tea industry in India is that they also started to look at their own plants there, and they started to realise, we also have tea here. And so many of the native varieties of Indian tea are the ones that thrive today and we still use. But it was at this moment of impetus of trying to take tea from China to India.

0: using Wardian cases successfully that they were able to start to look at their own planets.
1: Fortune's mission was a massive success. By 1890, India was supplying around 90% of Britain's tea. But of course, India paid a huge price for that success. Vast areas of forest were cleared for plantations, and really only a tiny fraction of the profit stayed in India itself. And tea was just the beginning. Wardian cases also helped move another incredibly valuable resource, this one from Brazil.
0: So rubber is probably one of the really significant stories with the Wardian case that I find interesting. And moving rubber seedlings became really important because they needed to move it from a place that wasn't controlled by the British to a place that would become controlled by the British. And so I'm just going to get a bit geeky in the history of science, is that at this same time, we have a lot of scientists traveling to try and map the biogeography of the world. Okay. And this is really important because if you know what plants grow where, you can also move a plant from one location to a location in which you have imperial control. And so this is where the history of science starts to blend with the history of imperialism. So if you were to take your rubber plantations from Brazil, let's say, and put it in Southeast Asia, which has some very similar biogeographical elements, then you'll be able to have rubber plantations in Southeast Asia.
1: Today, around 80 to 90% of the world's natural rubber comes from Southeast Asia. And that shift can be traced back to two things. One, the Wardian case, and an Englishman named Henry Wickham, who smuggled around 70,000 rubber seeds out of Brazil, got them to Kew Gardens in London, where they grew into seedlings in Kew's greenhouses. And then suddenly, the British Empire had the foundations of its own rubber industry.
0: Those seedlings were then packed into Wardian cases, lots of Wardian cases, which were then shipped to places like Singapore or Malaysia, where there were significant plantations being set up. I think it does change lives for Europeans. It also changes lives for many people in Southeast Asia who are forced into these rubber plantations and these sorts of things as well. It also changes people in South America who relied on rubber plantations for their well-being or for finance and these sorts of things, because Brazil didn't want rubber to be taken away. And so that was also a significant part of the story as well.
1: Oh, and there's more. The other incredibly important plant that was transported in a Wardian case, that would be quinine from the cinchona tree.
0: And they led to these very, very large cinchona plantations, which were very important in the 1850s at that point in time. And also the Dutch played a role here. It wasn't just the British, so Dutch went and moved plants, and that was also important for their imperial interests in places around Indonesia. And also there's stories that you read of moving Wardian cases with indentured labourers. So they would be moving them from, let's say, the port all the way up to where the plantation was meant to be.
1: The story of the Wardian case is a complicated one. Yes, on one level it's just about an invention, but it's also about power. Who had the power to move these plants around the world and who didn't? It's about the countless hands these cases passed through, the people who carried them, tended them, loaded them onto ships, and worked on the plantations that followed. It's a story about plants being uprooted from one part of the world and transplanted into another, and the enormous consequences that came with that. And the Wardian case was one of the crucial tools affecting food, science, trade, industry. If you told Nathaniel Ward that his glass plant box would end up reshaping world history, I'm not sure he'd have believed you.
0: I don't think Ward did have much grasp on that, but I think it was a thriving time where things were being moved and there was a lot of changes happening. And so something as efficient as moving, being able to move live plants efficiently was quite important. Part of the reason I got interested in the Wardian case was that it moved all these plants around the world, but it also had a lot of impacts. And so if you're moving an environment from one location to another, there's a lot of unintended consequences.
1: The thing about the Wardian case is that, yes, it was a microenvironment housing a plant, but it also housed soil, which could introduce some nasty things to its new home.
0: They say in 1 cubic meter of soil are millions of tiny little organisms and these sorts of things. If you're moving a box that's full of soil with plants growing in it, you're actually moving environments from different locations.

0: conditions. And so this is one of the impacts of the Wardian case, is that it led to a lot of invasive species to be moved around the globe. It led to a lot of unintended consequences, such as plant pathogens to be moved in this soil and these sorts of things. And part of that does start to come into the end of why they stopped being used in the 20th century.
1: After a century of being used all around the world, the Wardian case was eventually phased out, partially because of its habit of introducing invasive species, but also international transport just got faster. You didn't have to put plants on long ship journeys. You could pluck them, wrap them in plastic and fly them to their new home. Today, there are only about a dozen original Wardian cases left. Most of them are in Kew Gardens in London.

0: But in Australia, there is one.
1: We believe here at Waroona in Western Australia, we have the only example in Australia of an original wooden Wardian case.
0: This is Deborah Tyler, president of the Waroona Historical Society, which is south of Perth.
1: Now, whether other people have them stored away and haven't come forward, we're not sure. Originally came from the Hamel Nursery, and Hamel Nursery was West Australia's first state nursery. And when the nursery closed down, the box was used as a dog kennel at one stage. The front of the box, a small square, has been cut out, and I was told that it had been used as a dog kennel.
0: To this day, the far-reaching consequences and colonial legacy of the Wardian case still felt all over the world.
2: It's a great story, and it helps to show how we've changed the world. It's through this small box you can see these very big changes around the world.
0: Dr. Luke Keogh is the author of the book The Wardian Case, How a Simple Box Moved Plants and Changed the World. Now, if you were listening to that and you would like to know more about Robert Fortune, the botanist who nicked tea from China, I have excellent news for you. The brand new season of Stuff the British Stole, the TV series, it is streaming right now on ABC iView, and the very first episode is about Robert Fortune. And if you want to hear more about quinine and how the British moved those plants, there's an episode of the Stuff the British Stole podcast you can listen to, and there is a link in the show notes. This episode of No One Saw It Coming, though, was produced by Zoe Ferguson and Rebecca Metcalf. No One Saw It Coming is made on Gadigal land in Sydney, Australia, for ABC Radio National. I'm Mark Fennell, and I'll catch you next week.
3: 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From the seemingly small stuff...
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6: ABC News, hello, I'm Satya Weinstein. The New South Wales government is considering expanding the state's drone network in response to a shark attack yesterday at Coogee Beach in Sydney's east. Digby Worthmuller reports.
7: The beach is normally outside the state's drone surveillance program. Restrictions linked to flights in and out of Sydney Airport prevent Surf Life Saving from flying drones in the area. But an exemption has been given by the Civil Aviation Safety Authority. There are no nets at Coogee over winter, and the attack has renewed questions about shark safety in New South Wales. Treasurer Daniel Mookie says all options are on the table.
8: The budget will continue to fund the world's biggest shark mitigation strategy.
7: Coogee has four smart drum lines, two of which were deployed just after the incident.
6: The New South Wales Environment Minister, Tara Moriarty, has requested urgent advice on how technology can be used to better protect swimmers. Shadow Home Affairs Minister Jono Dunningham is retiring from federal politics. Senator Dunningham was elected to Parliament in 2016 and is widely considered to be one of the Liberal Party's best performers. He's released a statement saying he's made the difficult decision to retire before the end of the year to prioritise his family. His retirement will trigger a frontbench reshuffle for the opposition. U.S. President Donald Trump says a peace deal with Iran is scheduled to be signed later today, despite warnings from Tehran that the timing has not been confirmed. The BBC's Thomas Morgan reports.
9: Today we've had a number of posts on social media from a number of different countries involved in this deal, really saying that it's going to be taking place very shortly. You've had President Trump posting on Truth Social that it's going to be signed tomorrow. You've had the Pakistanis, who have been key mediators in this deal, also saying that it would be signed imminently. The Iranians have said as well, their foreign ministry, that it wouldn't be signed tomorrow, but it would be signed the next few days. So they again are being positive and making positive noises that this is almost there.
6: The head of Ukraine's drone forces says a strike on a strategic chemical plant in Russian-occupied Crimea has led to a fire and the suspension of production. The plant in Amansk produces titanium dioxide. Some reports say the entire plant has been destroyed. Police in Northern Ireland.

0: Of closed streets in Belfast as thousands of anti-racism demonstrators rallied in the city, follows 2 days of rioting in Belfast sparked by a viral video of an alleged knife attack by a Sudanese man. Organisers of the Together Against Hate rally say provocateurs are stirring up racism and violence on social media. Matthew O'Toole from Northern Ireland's Social Democratic and Labour Party has urged the crowd to push back against online hatred.
1: Challenge disinformation. Do it with love, but do it with hope and do it firmly.
0: Hundreds of firefighters and farmers are rallying in Victorian Premier Jacinta Allen's electorate of Bendigo over the state government's emergency services tax. Some protesters chanted "Ditch the Witch," and a song appeared to play around the slogan, which was last week condemned as sexist by both sides of politics. State opposition leader Jess Wilson and the Shadow Minister for Emergency Services, Danny O'Brien, attended the rally. CFA firefighter Chris Cook says it's unfair to tax farmers who fight the fires as volunteers.
2: They're running businesses, and that tax is substantial. You know, and I think it's just the ethical thing too, in terms of a pro rata charging the people fighting the fires an inordinate amount in tax compared with people, I guess, in cities who are paying a lot less.
0: The Victorian government says every dollar raised by the levy is invested back into emergency services to help keep Victorians safe. A pilot's been injured after crashing into a fence upon landing at an airfield west of Melbourne. Emergency services were called to the Bacchus March Aerodrome in Pawan this morning and found a two-seater light plane upside down. Police say the pilot was the sole occupant and has been taken to hospital with non-life-threatening injuries. The Australian Transport Safety Bureau is investigating. And Scotland has beaten Haiti 1-0 in that clash at the FIFA World Cup in the American city of Boston. John McGinn fired the ball into the back of the net with a heavily deflected shot in the 29th minute to score the winning goal. This is Scotland's first appearance at a World Cup since 1998, while Haiti had to wait 52 years. Earlier, Morocco and Brazil played out a 1-1 draw in New Jersey, while Qatar and Switzerland also drew 1-1 in San Francisco. Australia's opening match against Turkey in Vancouver gets underway in just under an hour's time. ABC News.
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4: Hey, I'm Sana Qadar. This is All in the Mind, Mailbag Edition. We've got clinical psychologist Dr. Lindsay Gibson back on the show this week. Her books are all about the relationships between parents and children, where they can go awry, how to recover, and how to repair them. And on last week's show, we spoke to Lindsay about her newest book, How to Raise an Emotionally Mature Child. And off the back of that, we asked you for your questions about your own parent-child relationships. Oh my gosh, did you deliver? We had a ton of really thoughtful emails into our inbox. We heard from many people who are trying to figure out how to deal with the damage inflicted on them in childhood. We also heard from a few people who realized that they might be an emotionally immature parent themselves, or perhaps were one in the past.
5: When you begin to get a little bit of self-insight and awareness of how you may have affected other people, there's a terribly difficult transitional time. You can see the damage.
4: And plenty of people also said Lindsay's first book, Adult Children of Emotionally Immature Parents, and our first interview with her way back in 2021, changed their lives. So let's just jump straight in. Here are your questions for author and clinical psychologist, Dr. Lindsay Gibson. Let's start with people talking about their own parents. So Lisa asks, I am a mum of two teens, and I've been estranged from my emotionally immature mother for several years now. I'm the eldest daughter, and I was always treated differently to my other siblings. In short, I'm the scapegoat, and my siblings often don't fully understand my experience with her. I have two questions, and both these questions are great, so I'm going to keep them in. First one, let's do that one first. How much of this dynamic tends to relate to birth order, gender, temperament, or the specific role a child occupies in the family?
5: Yeah, that is a phenomenon that's been fascinating to me. How is it that different children can end up with such different types of relationships with the same parents? It's just fascinating to me.
4: Yeah.
5: One of the best explanations I ever heard was

0: from a friend of mine, Tiffany Wentz-Root, who's also a therapist. And her idea was that a lot of times the parent will sort of pick out one child to be almost like a co-parent or a caretaker. The parent doesn't fuse or enmesh with that child psychologically in the same way that they might with younger children.
1: Mm.
0: So that older child, or it could be just an identified child, it could be a particularly capable or responsible or sensitive child who automatically sort of by temperament steps up and starts to take on some of the responsibilities in the family or tunes into mom or dad and what they need. And then that child kind of becomes parentified because the parents notice that they have this asset that, you know, can help them run the family, so to speak. So it can be a combination of all different kinds of things that this person just mentioned. The problem is that when the person tries to go back to the parent and explain to them their particular experience and how it may have affected them, and the parent is saying, well, my other three children don't have any problems with me. We get along great. I'm not sure it's me. Maybe it's you.
1: Mm.
0: And there's no way for a person to come back to that with any kind of answer that, you know, makes them feel better. They just wonder why they've been the one who's been picked out.
2: Lisa's second question is one that a couple of people also raised. It was, what about the impact of the more emotionally stable parent who passively enabled the situation? As an adult, it can be really confusing to realize that the kinder parent you felt safest with also failed to protect you. How is that dynamic understood psychologically?
0: Well, this kind of goes back to what I noticed when I was researching the types of parents that my clients had who really fit the overall bill of emotional immaturity in terms of their egocentrism, their inability to reflect on their own behavior, their poor empathy, their avoidance of emotional intimacy. I mean, those were sort of the hallmark characteristics of parents that were emotionally immature. But I found there were four types. And one of those was the type that I called the passive type, meaning that they usually are the favorite parent because they're not actively demanding attention or getting angry at the child or acting out in any particular way. They're certainly not rejecting the child, but they're also

0: by that other parent. But it doesn't seem to spark an adult urge to do something about it to protect that child. So it can lead to just this kind of feeling like, where were you when I needed you? And why didn't you step in to do something to shield me?
1: Yeah. And we had a couple of people ask about how to process that realization, because, you know, people spoke about the grief and sadness they felt about realizing the parent they feel close to actually failed them as well.
0: I mean, that's exactly it. When somebody asks, how do I process the grief and the anger? To me, that tells me that they are about 80% there already. Just
1: the recognition.
0: Yeah, but by knowing that's what they feel toward that parent. Because a lot of times when people first come into therapy and they're telling me about the dynamics, lots of times they paint a picture as if they have this one perfectly emotionally healthy, good parent. You know, it could be the father, could be the mother. That was a source of love. That was a source of their sense of being understood and cared for. And that was the, you know, quote, good parent. But then you hear stories like one woman who, when her mother was beating her, she would hear her father in another room, you know, doing something, making noise. And she interpreted it that he was helping her by letting her know that he was around.
1: He was helping the child.
0: Yes, almost like comforting her. This is the way she read it. He was comforting her by letting her know that he was still there, but he's not doing anything to stop the beating.
1: Yeah.
0: But so when you have a person like that who uses that as an example of how good and loving that passive parent was, it's a huge development for them to get in touch with their anger at why nobody, I mean, just like it never occurred to them that somebody would step in and stop it. So they begin to have anger at that. And then they have grief because that really was the parent that they had the strongest attachment to. And honestly, they really did get a lot of good emotional connection going with that parent. So we can't minimize that or the grief.

0: then? Because I imagine, you know, they should intervene, surely, but perhaps people have kind of learned helplessness in this kind of situation where they know it's not going to have an effect and divorce is not an option for whatever reason. So perhaps they realize their only option is to be silent and provide some sort of buffer for the kid. If that's like the kind of conundrum they find themselves in, what would be your message to a passive parent?
1: Oh, I'm sure that happens all the time. I mean, I've seen a lot. And the parent really does feel like, I mean, they are actively thinking, you know, should I leave her? Should I leave him? Would the kids be better off if I did that? Would the disruption of divorce be worse than what we're going through now? And then the other thing is for various reasons, they don't feel like splitting up is really an emotional option for them. So they have really, I love that term that you use, learned helplessness, because they have really learned to just kind of back off and you know, give into the helplessness, give into the passivity, because they really can't see a good solution.
0: So what is something they can do to try to protect their kids? Do you have any?
1: So if the passive parent had gotten to the point where they wanted to change or they wanted to do something to protect the child, I mean, that's when you do start to get into the, you know, land of divorce, because they begin to take action, they begin to set limits, and they begin divorce proceedings. And then you get into custody battles and, you know, all that. But you know, it's if you have grown up with an emotionally immature parent yourself, and now you are a passive person yourself up against a very often a very demanding, emotionally immature spouse, it's really hard for you to suddenly muster the confidence and the ability to take a stand and do something to help the child. You really are not prepared for it.
0: Someone I'll call Nina asks, I have emotionally immature parents, and I come from a Chinese background where estrangement is not very common and almost taboo. I've made strides in setting boundaries for myself, but as I grow stronger in my personhood, I feel the gap between me and my parents growing. I'm not sure I'll be able to ever cut them off. Nothing unforgivable has happened, but our relationship is a collection of small but continuous sadnesses. In your experience, is it possible to stay in this state of being, or does it always come to a point where one has to make a choice between contact or little to no contact?
1: Well, aren't we all in that position of deciding how much contact we want with someone? She's asking the question from the standpoint of sort of the status of the overall relationship. I understand that. But, you know, whether it's a friend or a spouse or kind of a buddy, we're always kind of having to decide whether we want to be with this person and spend time with them or not.
0: So she's got like a false binary happening here, perhaps? She can be okay with being in the middle ground between the two options?
1: Absolutely. I love that, the false binary, because lots of times emotionally immature people, because they're such rigid black and white thinkers and they don't see complexity, they don't see the gray areas, they don't like ambiguities or nuance. They want everything to be, you know, so it's like, if you love me, you will see me every week or you will see me every month or, you know, whatever the number is that is meaningful to them as proof of love. So the child, the adult child, could get sucked into agreeing with that. Like, oh, yeah, you're right. There is this international law that you have to see your parents every month or you don't love them. I know that. You're right. You could do that. Or you could say to yourself, wait a minute, I'm a person here too. She's not, you know, by fiat, she's not the most important person in the relationship. I can decide how much time I want to spend with her. And in addition, that will probably make me enjoy the time I do spend with her much more than feeling obligated to come a certain number of times or it's under certain, for certain events. So it's really important to sort of shake off that spell that emotionally immature people can cast on their children.

0: important to make them feel guilty or ashamed or self-doubting, because that's really an attempt to control the child and for the parent to dominate them in order to meet their emotional needs, which is to be the most important person and have everybody interested in keeping you stable and reinforcing your self-esteem. That is what the emotionally immature person thinks that they need. So for this person, for her to step back and just ask herself, how many times or under what conditions and for how long could I visit mom and come away feeling like I had fulfilled some kind of value for myself, you know, that I did something I feel good about as a daughter, but I'm not feeling exhausted and I'm not feeling bitterly resentful because I'm having to upturn my life to meet this schedule that she's imposing on the relationship.
1: Yeah, I think that's really helpful. The cultural element is so real. Like, I know from my own relationship with my parents and the culture I grew up in, there is one parent who I don't see as much, but I don't feel comfortable cutting them off. And I don't think I'd ever really consider that because I think they would actually loom larger in my psyche if I did that. But also, I don't think it was bad enough to require that. But I do limit contact almost. I don't even think about it that much, but, you know, it's limited when I do see them. But those times are wonderful. Like, I can enjoy them because I know they're small doses and they don't have to be quite so frequent.
0: Yeah, and because you have some control, you have a sense of control over it, that you have made the choice to spend the time with them. And that is so important, because how can you feel love for anybody who's controlling you or guilting you?
1: I mean, I definitely get a bit of guilt tripping still, but, you know, I'm pretty comfortable saying no or making excuses. So,
0: and you know, we forget they're grown-ups too. And so to have someone say no to you or to say, you know, I'm sorry, that's not going to work for me, but I could do this. Would you want to do that instead? We forget that that is the way that it has to be. I mean, if you're going to continue a workable relationship, once you become an adult and on your own, it becomes a relationship between two adults. It's not between a parent and child. If you try to hang on to that kind of role play with your adult child, you're going to be moving further away from them than getting close.
1: Okay, a few people ask variations of this next question as well. Someone we'll call Aaron asks, how do you care for an elderly parent who ridiculed you and was emotionally absent when you were a child and continues to berate you and your family as an adult, but you have to care for them now? Other people, when they asked this question, they kind of talked about, you know, being in the situation, elderly parent who is not great to them, and now being tempted to enact a kind of revenge by subjecting them to kind of invalidating behavior and being like, see how it feels when you're vulnerable. So a few people have elderly parents they're dealing with who were emotionally mature in their own childhood and they're struggling now.
0: Yeah. So the idea that you have to absorb whatever it is that the elderly parent is putting out, and that somehow you're a good person if you don't have any personal reaction to that and you just sort of chalk it up to them being older. Somehow, you know, that can be seen as the desirable way to do it, but it's not sustainable. And really what happens when a parent is older is that lots of times if they're living with the adult child, for instance, lots of times they really are not running the show anymore. And it's important for the adult child to recognize that the roles have shifted. And now that this is their home, or they're the ones who are shouldering the care of the parent, they have a right to be treated in a respectful way. And they can start setting limits with the parent or setting boundaries on what they will listen to or what is okay to say or not say. They can bring interactions to a close. They can walk away. They can say, Mom, when you say that to me, it hurts my feelings. Please stop. And of course, they're not.

0: feel like you don't have to take that. It really does something inside to your feeling of efficacy, your feeling of freedom. You can even work through a lot of old stuff when you're forced into a situation like that with a parent, because after a while, it just becomes psychological survival, where you begin to, you know, set these limits, or you begin to remove yourself from the room when they start up, or you tell them, I can't talk to you anymore if you're going to use that kind of language, or, you know, whatever the limit might be.
1: It sounds like a very tricky situation all around, though, to have to be in such close contact with a parent when they're frail and older and who was terrible to you.
0: No, it really is. And there are lots of situations that are so constrained by finances and how many advantages you have. In other words, if there were the possibility of them being cared for in a retirement home, that would be great. Lots of times people have the means to do that, but they want their child to take care of them. Meanwhile, the child is you know, under a tremendous burden, and it's not good for their health or their mental health. So anybody in that situation really needs outside support. They need therapy, or they need a support group, or they need some place where they can get the empathy that obviously that parent is not going to be giving them, because it's a tremendous psychological job.
1: Yeah, you got to figure out how to cope with the cards you're dealt, I suppose. Okay, a couple of people who recognize their own behavior as not being great. Someone I'll call Ainsley asks, I don't remember my own parents being particularly emotionally immature. However, after listening to the episode with Dr. Lindsay Gibson, I recognize I might be. I find myself to be emotional and triggered by my children's big feelings, sometimes even angry. What are some things I can do to prevent any negative impact this may have on my own children?
0: Well, first of all, hats off to anybody that notices that their behavior may be affecting their children negatively or may have affected them negatively. I mean, how courageous is that, that you are looking at your own behavior, you know, and it's probably painful to do that. Mm. Nobody wants to think that they have caused their child any harm or unhappiness, really. What we have to realize, though, is where you end up is what you have to deal with. So let's say that you recognize that maybe you weren't as understanding or patient or thoughtful as you wish you had been with your children, and now you're seeing the results of that in some way. You cannot swim back upstream and fix that, but you can right now attempt to have a more adult, considerate, respectful relationship with them as the adults they are now.
1: For this person, I get the sense that her children are still young from the way she's written her question. So I don't know if that changes your advice at all.
0: Yeah, it does. Because if you are still caring for your children, if they're still dependents in your home, and you're looking back and wishing that you had done something different, then what a perfect opportunity to take parenting classes, to get parenting books, to join parenting groups, to watch TV shows on it. I mean, you can get so much education for so little output right now in terms of what works best with children. And so no matter when you start it, it's all to the good. It's just like if you were in a relationship with another adult and, you know, they had maybe had treated you not so well and you'd been unhappy with them. And then somehow they begin to realize what they've been doing and they start to change and they start to treat you with respect and they really are working on themselves. I mean, we know what that would feel like. We know what it feels like to be apologized to or to have someone say, oh, whoops, I'm starting to give advice. Let me back up for a second. Please go on. I'm sorry.
1: Yeah.
0: It feels good and you feel closer to them and the relationship starts to, you know, build on a stronger basis when you do that.
1: Yeah, I will say, in terms of how she's written that question as well, I don't know all the details of what's going on there, but from what she said, it doesn't necessarily sound like emotionally immature behavior. It sounds like someone who might be overwhelmed or

0: learning how to parent, like, you know, who hasn't been emotional or triggered by their children's big feelings and gotten angry. Like, that sounds pretty standard parenting.
1: Yeah, and we have to be aware of that. If we're trying to never do anything wrong with our children, that is putting so much pressure on ourselves that we're probably going to end up working against the very thing we're trying to do, because it's going to make us stressed and we're not going to be, you know, in that nice fluid state of self-confidence that we need to do parenting day in and day out.
0: Okay, this next question is also from a parent grappling with their behavior, but it's kind of more on the serious end compared to what Ainsley wrote. So I wonder again if your advice changes here. Someone I'll call Jay says, I have caused damage to my relationship with my now adult children. My partner and I separated when they were 9 and 12. It was not very amicable, and I had mental health issues, which led me to be hospitalized many times for attempted suicide. I've also struggled with alcohol dependency. The adult children have distanced themselves from me and are almost at the edge of giving up on me. I'm interested to know how to make steps to repair faith in me. I have been working on myself for years. I have made many positive changes, but it doesn't seem to be acknowledged because I do still have issues that do come up. How do I talk to them and explain/prove to them that I am trying?
1: That is such a poignant example of someone who has grown to the point where they can now self-reflect and they can have a sense of how their behavior, how their reactions may have affected their children. And also you can sort of read between the lines that this person was struggling with such big feelings, with such despair, with such helplessness, that they couldn't do anything except what they did. They were trying to survive, probably, because those are the kinds of extreme behaviors that people use when they can't find any other way of coping. So when you begin to get a little bit of self-insight and awareness of how you may have affected other people, there's a terribly difficult transitional time where you now know, you have enough distance from that previous self, so to speak, that you can see the damage. And that's a very painful thing to really admit to yourself and work on in therapy, which it sounds like this person is doing. The problem with emotional immaturity, and let's be honest, the problem with being human is that we are so impatient with the growth and recovery process. That's good because we want to be motivated. We want to be, you know, forward moving. We want people to keep trying. But really, when it's psychological and relational rebuilding, that takes a long time. And it's not enough for you to have the awareness of what you did and the intent to make it better and to make yourself more mature and more able to cope. That's not enough to turn the relationship around. That's going to take time. And the only thing that really helps there is consistency, non-reactivity, patience, and kind of a gentle, respectful reaching out, showing concern and consideration for your children. It's just like any relationship that has had a breach. It takes a long time to rebuild that relationship. You have to build relationship trust back bit by consistent bit.
0: Yeah, I guess if it was a long way down, it'll be a long way up.
1: And I have full sympathy and full understanding, though, that once you have that insight about why you were that way, of course you want to use that as a way of repairing the relationship. Unfortunately, that doesn't do it for the other person. What does it for the other person is that you show over time a willingness to respond differently.
0: Yeah. Lindsay, I could ask you so many questions. That was like a fraction of what people sent us, but I'll end it there because we only have so much time. Thank you so much for responding to our listeners' questions.
1: Oh, they were great questions. And believe me, they're not the only people in the world that have those questions.
0: That is clinical psychologist and author, Dr. Lindsay.

Gibson. And that is it for All in the Mind this week. Thanks to producer Rose Kerr, senior producer James Bullen, and sound engineer Roy Huberman. I'm Sana Qadar. Thank you for listening. I'll catch you next time.

0: A tray of cocktails floated at us through the twilight. Thomas Waller, known as Fats to his friends. Cab Calloway. All these people came to Gatsby's house in the summer at some point.
1: Indulge in the music and drama of this jazz-soaked reimagining.
0: Blacks and whites all bunched in together.
1: Of the great Gatsby.
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3: Look, as far as sexual reproduction without any sex goes, the most famous of all products of misconception is Jesus.
4: There are four accounts of the life of Jesus in the Christian New Testament.
3: And this is Dr. Meredith Lake, the host of Soul Search on ABC Radio National, a historian who has looked in depth at the Bible and all its ins and outs.
4: One of them, the Gospel of Matthew, that one does give you a little bit. It quotes an older text from the Jewish scriptures, it's complicated, written hundreds of years before the birth of Jesus, that talks about a virgin giving birth to a son. But the people who read the original text didn't think it was about Jesus.
3: Not unless they could see into the future, I suppose.
4: And he talks about how Mary was pledged to be married to Joseph, but before they came together, she was found to be pregnant, quote, through the Holy Spirit. So that's Matthew's gospel.
3: And the Christian Bible isn't the only place chock-a-block full of interesting stories about immaculate conceptions and special extracurricular circumstances. There's Romulus and Remus, Krishna, Huitzilopochtli, the Aztec sun god, Huan Di, the yellow emperor, and even the wizard Merlin, whose mum was a nun and whose father was apparently an incubus.
4: There are even stories of Roman emperors apparently conceived in this way. So it's not unique to the storytelling of Christian and Jewish writers.
3: Or the Islamic tradition either.
4: So there's a whole history of stories about women having babies when they thought that wasn't possible, and then that child growing up to do something amazing for their communities. They're tapping into a narrative trope there, and so the emphasis is often not on how did the baby come to be. It's more about life out of nothing, an idea of creation when there was no hope and there was no life, that somehow by the agency of the divine becoming possible in the world.
3: But I hear that and I think to myself, it's like nature took one look at humanity's paltry efforts at virgin births as symbols of promise, dreamt up from the depths of hopelessness, and said, hold my beer. Sex is weird. And look, Jesus hung out with a couple of representatives of the adult entertainment industry, so I'm pretty sure he knew all about it as well. And look, I heard he was all about sharing the love, right? So I'm sure he'd subscribe to this series if he had a smartphone. Do pray for me. I'm Ann Jones, and this is Sex is Weird, a series by What the Duck. How we, and I mean almost everything on Earth really, have come to be on this planet is through a whole heap of really weird activities. Boners, orgasms, stamens, cloacal winking, and seasonal dance-offs. Which is sort of why I find it fascinating that humans have an interest in virgin births at all. Because surely being conceived in the Himalayas by a mummy and a daddy snow leopard with dazzling white fur and tails longer than history is actually pretty amazing all in itself. Why is extraordinary conception an apparent pathway to greatness? And does any of this actually have a basis in biology? You know, sexual reproduction, but without having sex with someone else. I think that some of the most flexible lovers in all of the world

0: are plant lovers.
1: Plants are very sexual and they're being sexual all the time.
0: Dr. Michael Whitehead would know. He's an evolutionary ecologist whose PhD focused on sexual deception in plants.
1: Actually, one of the things we most love about plants is the embodiment of their sexuality, and that's the flowers.
0: Yeah, so it makes sense that we give them to each other when we're trying to bang, right?
1: That's it. They started it. Plants, they have a few ways of dividing their sexual function. There are species that have male and female plants.
0: Heteronormative plant alert.
1: So cannabis is one of the most famous examples where you have female plants that only ever bear female flowers and male plants that only ever bear male flowers, and they can only mate male to female.
0: I find this funny and ironic that cannabis adheres to traditional gender roles. But the vast majority of plants are not like this.
1: On the other end of the spectrum, fully hermaphrodite plants where each flower is capable of female and male function. So they produce pollen, but they also accept pollen and produce seeds. They're doing both the male thing and the female thing. So most plants are hermaphrodites.
0: Which brings in the whole question of fertilizing yourself, or alternatively, trying to avoid doing that. In plants, self-fertilization is called selfing.
1: Plants can fertilize themselves between flowers on the same plant or even within the same flower. That's selfing.
0: So on one hand, fertilizing yourself is super convenient, say if you wash up on a remote island with no other plants in sight. But it can lead to what is called inbreeding depression, where you multiply your bad genes and you wind up with offspring that are unfit, that can't grow as well, or they're not able to flower or something like that.
1: There's an evolutionary imperative to avoid selfing, and there's lots of different ways to do that. But one particularly interesting way, I think, is they can actually manipulate pollinator behaviour to avoid moving pollen within the same plant.
0: Side note, because plants are generally rooted, it means that they can't go and find themselves a mate. So they have to co-opt a helper to do that. A helper of a completely different species, or perhaps even the wind. The majority of plant sex acts are threesomes.
1: Tobacco plants produce many flowers per plant. They're all flowering at the same time, so there's opportunities to self within the same plant, but they lace their nectar with nicotine. And it turns out that hummingbirds really dislike nicotine. They can learn to tolerate it, but they don't like the taste. So they'll have a little sip and then they're kind of out of there. They're going to try something else. Whereas if that nectar wasn't laced with nicotine, they'd sit there and they'd drink up the whole flower and then move on to the next whole flower and they'd drink up all the nectar once again. Whereas if you can persuade

0: that's sufficient to make a huge difference between something going down the path to extinction and propagation and adaptation into the future.
1: It's beneficial for plants to be able to fertilise each other, fertilise themselves, and to have the flexibility to overcome situations that occur around them. Could it be that Jesus was born of a selfing event, but in a mammal, a human? Was Mother Mary a simultaneous hermaphrodite who could self-inseminate? This would actually be no less miraculous, as far as I can tell, than being conceived by the Holy Spirit. Because as far as we know, there is one species of vertebrate that is able to self-inseminate. That is, provide the male and the female gametes to make a baby without contact with another individual. It's the mangrove killifish. This is a small, silvery-grey slip of a fish with a black spot at the top of its tail, which looks a little bit like the eye on the side of its head. Which way is which? Actually, it's both. It can self-produce both sperm and eggs and fertilise itself. But this sort of having sex with yourself isn't the only way that nature produces apparently immaculate conceptions.
2: Freckle is a oscillated eagle ray. She's one of a group that's currently housed in captivity at Sea Life Sydney Aquarium.
1: Libby Eyre is a biologist who lives in Sydney, and she used to look after Freckle the ray.
2: Freckle is also a rather nervous ray. She's a bit of a manipulative ray.
1: Okay, a manipulative stingray sounds like a brilliant character for a Pixar movie.
2: She liked to get her way a lot. Very smart, like all the rays, but also if she didn't want to participate in a training session, she wouldn't come over to a training session.
1: I love her already. Freckle lived for about 9 years in a tank with other female rays. No males. They just hung out and gossiped and had pillow fights, I don't know.
2: Things started to change in early 2018, and we noticed that Freckle

0: had developed a bit of a belly.
1: No shame in that.
0: We started taking a series of photos in, you know, the same spot as she was swimming past each day, just to see how that belly was changing. And there was this sudden dawning of, oh, actually, maybe she's pregnant. There is this thing called parthenogenesis, and it had been recorded in oscillated eagle rays very rarely, and it was overseas.
1: Parthenogenesis. This is nature's virgin birth, a spontaneous pregnancy in a female. And Freckle was going to become a mother without ever having laid eyes on a male of her own species.
0: It was the 26th of July and noticed that Freckle no longer had a belly. And I was frantically running around the tunnel looking, and I just saw this little floppy spotted piece of ravioli swimming around the tank.
1: Two of my all-time favourite things coming together, pasta and the absolute tea on people's dating lives. But Freckle made this look easy. She's got a little belly, she ate extra fish, she refused to do any work and popped out a ravioli. Why don't we all do it like that? Because actually having to do the sex, finding a partner, wooing, sharing bodily fluids, making that all a priority is a bit hard and a bit weird.
2: It really is.
1: Andrew Durso is our guest herpetologist, studier of reptiles for this series.
2: Not everyone does it, right? There's definitely even many snakes and lizards that are capable of asexual reproduction.
1: It's been observed in Komodo dragons and reticulated pythons.
2: There's many lizard species and at least one snake species where it's obligate, right? There are no males, only females, and so they just reproduce clonally.
1: This is different from Freckle because Freckle could sexually reproduce if she had access to a male and he met her standards. But these obligate species only reproduce through parthenogenesis, and thus they're always clones of the mother. Whiptail lizards, for example, are an American skinky-looking lizard who are always Elizabeth and never Elijah because they're always female. And they even partake in some good old pseudo-copulation,
2: where they still have the behavior, copulatory behavior of one female with another, and that stimulates ovulation, but there's no sperm transfer because there's no sperm to transfer.
1: They do a bit of dry humping before they lay their own self-fertilized eggs. And there's even some of these parthenogenic lizzies, all named Elizabeth also, in Australia. Binose gecko, for example, has populations that are female only, though I could not find a reference as to whether they partake in the dry humping or not. So come on, research funding, where are your priorities?
3: There's actually a much simpler life to just have one sex that produces offspring that are just the same as themselves. Don't have to find a mate, no problem with inbreeding, no sexually transmitted diseases. It's actually a much simpler way to be.
1: Michael Kearney from the University of Melbourne is effectively reviewing his own job on Earth as a male out of existence. Seriously though, Michael is a professor of biosciences, and I really wanted to talk to him about Warramaba virgo.
3: It's a kind of grasshopper called a matchstick grasshopper, so that gives you an idea what it looks like. It's quite colourful. It's green, but it's got yellow lines down its back and its face is painted with markings.
1: It lives in arid areas of Australia, and you guessed it, all of them are called Grace the Grasshopper, not Greg, because it's all female, all the way to the top, baby.
3: Most grasshoppers will mate before they lay eggs.
1: Standard procedure.
3: But this particular one doesn't mate at all.
1: She's pure. She's virginal. She's absolutely not interested in you sliding into her DMs.
3: They're all female and they spontaneously produce eggs, put their eggs in the ground, and out of those eggs hop little clones of themselves. They've just done a very special thing with the way they make their eggs that allows them to do this trick of all female reproduction and cloning.
1: Ooh, tell me the special thing.
3: Oh, the trick. It's to do with meiosis. So this might take you back to high school biology, but meiosis is the cell divisions that produce the sex cells, so the eggs or the sperm.
1: Mitosis is where cells split to form two genetically identical cells. This happens in the most simple of organisms and it happens in the cells in your body. But for sexual reproduction, meiosis occurs, there's no T in it, and this is where a cell is produced with half the amount of chromosomes, the idea being that you're going to get the other half of the complement from a sexual partner. This is what makes a gamete, eggs and sperm, different

0: from all of the other cells in an organism. It's got half the chromosomes.
1: So the sperm and egg cells have half the normal number, and when the fertilisation happens, it goes back up to the normal number.
0: Got it.
1: What these grasshoppers do is they double their chromosomes before they do meiosis, and then they just do a completely normal meiosis, and then they can turn into a grasshopper that's got exactly the same genes as the mother.
0: So they double their chromosomes, then they halve the doubled quantity. It is off the charts weird. But this particular chromosome trick isn't the only way that the human Mary might have gotten up the duff. And besides, plants self-fertilising and grasshoppers cloning themselves doesn't really sound like the Messiah arriving on Earth, does it? But a zebra shark, that could be a god.
2: So we actually in Australia call them leopard sharks. Mm. And that's because their adult forms are spotty and the babies are stripy, and they're the largest of the egg-laying sharks. Full size is a bit over 2 metres and maybe about 40 kilos.
0: Christine Dudgeon is with the University of Queensland and she's an ichthyologist. She studies sharks and rays. And the leopard sharks were in Townsville at Reef HQ Aquarium. And the shark that I want to talk about in particular is identified in the scientific papers like a secret agent, 007, except she was called F1.
2: I'd call her Leone.
3: Oh, that's her name.
2: Yeah.
0: Oh, Leone makes her sound so much less scary, right?
2: Leone was housed with a male named Leo, and they had many babies together. And this was actually becoming a problem because when they grow up and they're over 2 metres in length, that's quite hard to house all of them.
0: So they took Leo off to another tank and Leone is in there by her lonesome. And what happens next? Eggs start appearing.
2: Sharks that are egg layers will lay eggs much like a chicken. So they will lay what we call wind eggs, which have nothing in them, or yolked eggs where there's no embryo.
0: So like a chook without a rooster, Leone was still laying, laying, laying.
2: But a couple of years later, some eggs had embryos in them.
0: Ooh.
2: None of these embryos developed to the point of hatching.
0: Oh.
2: The next year, however, she started laying eggs again.
0: Ooh.
2: And some of these eggs had embryos in them, and some of the eggs actually hatched.
0: Leone had been a mother before. She had had access to a male, but it had been at least 2 years since then. How did she have shark chicks? Shark kittens. What do you call baby shark? Shark pups. How did she have shark pups?
2: There were essentially two potential explanations for it. So in the literature, they often talk about sperm storage in sharks, and this has been proposed to be

0: to around 4 years in one species.
1: So this is the idea that a female could hold on to sperm inside her, keep it viable, and use it to fertilise her own eggs. Self-service style.
0: It could be sperm storage, but it also could be parthenogenesis, and we can test for that.
1: Because the genetics would show if it's come from a mummy and a daddy shark, or just a mummy being her own woman and getting shit done. So, were Leone's babies little Leone clones?
0: Yes, we found they were parthenotes, so we tested the last litter of pups that Leone and Leo had together and could show that they were sexually produced. And then all of the pups after Leo had been removed, the embryos and the pups that developed, they were all parthenotes.
1: Incredible. Who broke the news to Leo?
0: You no longer need it.
1: You're no longer needed, mate. I joke, but it's amazing. And also, notice that Christina's being polite and she subtly corrected me. Leone's second round of pups were not clones in this case. They're parthenodes.
0: The parthenode offspring are not clones. So clone is where the offspring is going to be genetically identical to the mother.
1: Like our matchstick grasshoppers.
0: And that's not what the parthenotes are.
1: This is a different type of parthenogenesis, and there are several sorts actually, each of them deploying a different genetic trick. In this one, the offspring end up with half the genetic diversity of the mother.
0: And you can think of this as extreme inbreeding.
1: Yikes, that does not sound ideal. This type of turn to parthenogenesis is often framed as a last resort for the female, that she must be under extreme stress when no male has ever been present, when she has no other option. It's been called a Hail Mary. I knew that extraordinary birth narrative trope would turn up again. But Leone the shark's case is quite novel because she had previously had babies the boring, normal, vanilla way with old Leo, and she switched reproductive modes after their breakup. She could have retired, but instead, she pulled out this miracle. So, Christine took this as a hint of what to research next. How much is parthenogenesis happening even when there is access to males?
0: What we're finding is that when we're screening across different facilities where there are males and females together and there's thought to be mating occurring, that parthenotes are still being produced.
1: So virgin births in sharks and rays might be way more common than we ever suspected before, but largely invisible without genetic testing. How much more is there out there? In Californian condors, a bird that almost went extinct, and actually that's why they've got heaps of genetic info on each individual, they recently found that two females had reproduced parthenogenically without genetic tests. We'd perhaps never have known this. You might notice that we haven't talked about any examples of parthenogenesis in mammals, apart from Jesus and other historical and mythological creatures. Most of this virgin birth stuff that happens on Earth is in plants and invertebrates, really. And on top of that, parthenogenesis has been observed in 80 taxa of vertebrates across fish, reptiles, and amphibians. But we have much less evidence, almost none, for this happening in mammals. This is because apparently there's certain genetic passcodes for mammals that must come from two parents. It's called genomic imprinting, and it sort of makes the puzzle pieces come together. I imagine this like two bank guards that both need to turn the key at the same time to unlock the vault of life. But nature doesn't seem to ever be held back by rules. And I know you're all wondering about it, so I've spent some time trawling through scientific literature about parthenogenesis in humans. If a human female does have a miraculous event in her reproductive tract, it might manifest as a teratoma, a sort of tumour which can sometimes be organised to have body fat, hair, limbs and even teeth. But without the male contribution, skeletal muscle doesn't develop, and this doesn't become a viable human baby. There are other cases of genetics being combined into what are called chimeras, like the mythical beasts that are made up of multiple animals. There was this boy who had two full sets of DNA expressed in different tissues in his body. He was mostly his mum and dad, but his blood

0: had no father. It was only his mother's genetics. This sort of discovery has led to a controversial hypothesis that there might be mammalian parthenogenesis happening because if females are engaging in sexual intercourse, she may have no reason to raise the alarm about a virgin birth. So perhaps parthenogenic individuals go unnoticed. Maybe we will never know until there is much more comprehensive genetic testing of each individual human across Earth. Or we could all stop having sex, eh? And just see if anyone gets born. Sex is so weird, right? And you're listening to a series all about it produced by me, Anne Jones, and the What the Duck team at ABC Radio National. Stopping having sex is actually something that I'll be delving into in the next episode. Does all this rumpy-pumpy really have a future? Remember, if you've got some sort of issue going on in your relationships, you should drop me a line at whattheduck@abc.net.au. Are you perpetually single? Are you sick of being the alpha male? Are you just way too attractive to the opposite sex? Well, I'm hoping to use the Encyclopedia of Nature to help find some strategies and hints that we can apply to our everyday dating lives. Write to me at whattheduck@abc.net.au.
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2: Will you still love me tomorrow? 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Felix Cross and Laura Case will be along to pull apart this famous song by Carole King and Jerry Goffin and to listen to all the versions that we can squeeze in, starting with the Shirelles original.

0: ABC News. Hello, I'm Satyam Weinstein. The New South Wales government is seeking advice on expanding the state's shark management program after an attack at Coogee Beach in Sydney's east yesterday. The state government says it's looking into how technology can be used to better protect swimmers. The government's already invested $36 million in shark mitigation measures. New South Wales Health Minister Ryan Park says he's spoken with one of the emergency physicians who treated the 35-year-old victim and says the attack is an absolute tragedy.
1: One of the doctors who lives in the area, who applied the tourniquet and was instrumental in providing that emergency care, as well as Surf Life Savers and others. This morning I can report that that woman is critical but stable.
0: Federal Health Minister Mark Butler says he's open to adjusting the government's proposed NDIS overhaul, but insists the scheme needs to be curtailed. The government wants to reduce the spending growth rate of the scheme to save $35 billion over a decade. A two-day inquiry into the proposed changes will hand down its report this week before the bill is debated in the Senate. Mr. Butler says he's open to what he calls constructive changes, but believes the government is on the right track.
2: Well, I'm not saying that there won't be any change. We've heard some ideas from the crossbench in the debate in the House of Representatives. I've certainly very much heard that people want greater reassurance about what won't change because of the reforms that we're putting in place. So I'm certainly not saying that we're not looking at things constructively.
0: US President Donald Trump insists a peace deal with Iran will be signed later today after Iran cast doubt on whether the signing would happen so soon. The BBC's Joe Inwood has more.
3: It's been another weekend of claim followed by contradiction when it comes to the prospects for peace. The suggestion from Pakistan's Prime Minister, who is helping lead negotiations, that a deal could be done in 24 hours was seen by many as the most positive news so far. Shabazz Sharif posted on social media that we are closer to a peace deal than ever before. That was then challenged by an Iranian foreign ministry spokesman who said no deal would be signed tomorrow. But President Trump has contradicted him, saying a deal will be signed with the Strait of Hormuz opened immediately after.
0: Large crowds have turned out for anti-racism rallies in Northern Ireland after 2 days of rioting sparked by a viral video of a stabbing attack. A Sudanese man's been charged with attempted murder over the stabbing. Police closed roads as thousands of demonstrators held signs reading "Riots don't speak for Belfast" and "Refugees welcome." Matthew O'Toole from Northern Ireland's Social Democratic Labour Party told the crowd online bots pushing hatred will not be allowed to divide Belfast.
4: Not the over-amplified algorithm of hate and intolerance. We are Belfast.
0: Hungary's former Prime Minister Viktor Orban has been re-elected as the leader of his new opposition Fidesz party. Mr. Orban led the party to a heavy defeat at the polls 2 months ago. The nationalist politician galvanized right-wing conservatives across Europe and America with what he called his illiberal model of democracy. Speaking to supporters, he's urged his party to be ready to rebuild.
5: We must prevent faulty government decisions, organise resistance to the government's flawed decisions, to erroneous views and to violent abuses of power. We must provide an intellectual and political home or community for those who believe in values.
0: A UFC fight is taking over the South Lawn of the White House. The event celebrates US President Donald Trump's 80th birthday and the 250th anniversary of America's Declaration of Independence. Other activities are planned across the weekend. Australia's opening match of the 2026 FIFA World Cup is just getting underway. The Socceroos are facing Turkey in the Canadian city of Vancouver in their first of their group matches. Thousands of fans have turned out at live sites across Australia to watch the Socceroos play. Earlier, Morocco and Brazil played out a one-all draw in New Jersey, while Qatar and Switzerland also drew one-all in San Francisco, and Scotland beat Haiti 1-0 in their clash in the American city of Boston. And in the NBA Finals, the New York Knicks have ended a 53-year drought, defeating the San Antonio Spurs 94-90 to take out this year's NBA championship. Playing in San Antonio, the Knicks trailed at the start of the final quarter, but overpowered the home side to claim the Larry O'Brien Championship Trophy. The Knicks won the best of seven finals series, 4-1. You're up to date with the latest from ABC News. 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
6: 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I'm Andrew Ford, and this is Cover Story. Tonight.

It's the third series of Cover Story. We take one great song and we listen to lots of cover versions of it. Not all of the covers are good, but they're all worth talking about. When Lennon and McCartney were starting out, their stated aim was to be the new Goffin and King. That's the lyricist Jerry Goffin and composer Carole King. King was actually younger than John Lennon, but with her husband Goffin, she'd had a string of early hits, and Lennon considered her a role model. Her songs get done a lot, but today we're not really talking about covers of Carole King herself. She was a songwriter for hire. She was part of the Brill Building team, and she seldom recorded her own songs before other people had already had hits with them. Will You Still Love Me Tomorrow was written by King and Goffin in 1960, and the Shirelles recorded it first before everybody from disco queens to country stars to Taylor Swift had their way with it. Not featured in today's episode, Dusty Springfield, Dionne Warwick, Brian Ferry, Roberta Flack, Smokey Robinson, Engelbert Humperdinck, and the cast of Glee, among many others. We welcome back friends of the music show, Felix Cross and Laura Case, to pull this song apart and consider the various versions. But we'll start with that first version. It was released 10 years before Carole King herself recorded it. It's the Shirelles. Will You Still Love Me Tomorrow?

0: Well, there they go. There's the Shirelles and Will You Love Me Tomorrow? Or sometimes Will You Still Love Me Tomorrow? It's a song by Jerry Goffin and Carole King. Jerry Goffin wrote the words, Carole King wrote the music. And it was the first girl group number one back in 1960. On today's music show, as I mentioned, it's a cover story, and that's our topic. And my two guests are the violinist and academic Laura Case and composer and theatre director Felix Cross. Welcome back to the show, both of you.
1: Thank you. Lovely to be here.
0: Laura, that song, tell us what you feel about that song and how it makes you feel.
2: I love that song. I hadn't heard it in quite some time until I started preparing for today, and then I realized how many of my playlists it's on. So I listened to it quite a lot. Like in high school, I used to listen to a lot of Louis Armstrong, Ella Fitzgerald, and Motown. But this particular song, I don't remember the first time I listened to it or heard it, but it's on all my playlists. So I have a real fondness for it, obviously.
0: And it's the Shirelles version.
2: The Shirelles version,
0: yes.
2: Yeah. But yeah, I can't say, like, it's not a song that I necessarily went out of my way to find. You know, when I listened to it, I was like, oh, I know a lot of these words and I really like this song.
0: Where does it take you back to, Felix?
1: Oh, far, far, far, way, far, too way back. The thing about this song is it takes me back to a time of when pop songs were innocent and you could write a song about this subject matter with no cynicism. And what's beautiful about this version, if you like, even though it's the first one that went out, is that it sounds like a pop song. It's an innocent, sweet pop song. Just now when we were playing it, the three of us in this studio were smiling at each other, just going, this is the perfectly formed pop song.
2: Yeah.
1: You know, I thought that the lyrics are, there's not an ounce of fat on it. The lyrics are perfectly written. The music does exactly what it needs to do. It is like yesterday in its perfect form and structure. It's lovely. And
2: Yeah.
1: And the Shirelles just do it exactly. They sing it in the innocence that the song deserves.
0: Yes.
1: Which I think is beautiful.
0: Except that at the end of the song, it's sort of slightly less innocent, I feel. Tell me once, tell me now, and I won't ask again. She wants to do it, doesn't she? And she just needs that bit of reassurance. Just tell me now.
1: What's interesting is the first time, in the end of the first verse and the end of the second verse, it's, but will you? So actually it's like almost like an accusation. These, you know, tonight is really good. We've done this lovely things, but will you love me tomorrow?
0: Mm.
1: And it's

0: It could be a warning, an accusation. And then, but will you still love me? The emphasis is on the word still, which is why we have problems with the title.
1: Yes.
0: You know, because will you love me tomorrow? It doesn't have a very good rhythm to it, but will you still love me?
1: Yeah.
0: And so will you still love me tomorrow is more of a plea.
1: Yes.
0: And different singers as well, I think we're going to hear, have taken those two types of statements in different ways. Not always successful.
2: But that's why it's quite pioneering at the time.
0: Absolutely.
2: You know, you think about the subject matter coming out in 1960, where it's really, you know, marriage first.
0: Yeah.
2: This is quite radical, really.
0: That's true.
1: And it's written by
2: Carole
1: King was a teenager when she wrote the music, and Jerry Goffin was 21, 22, something like that. He did have this kind of little track record, I think, of being able to get inside the head of teenage girls.
0: Yes.
1: I'm not sure that's entirely a nice thing.
2: But it's relatable.
1: Particularly given his philandering nature.
0: Yes, exactly.
1: But some of the songs that he wrote, I mean, I'm Into Something Good is another Goffin King song. And Chains, which the Beatles went on to sing, Up on the Roof, Locomotion for Little Eva and later Kylie Minogue, You Make Me Feel Like an Actual Woman.
0: Which is an extraordinary song to write.
1: Mm. Yeah.
0: From a male perspective.
1: From a male perspective. But maybe we should move straight now to hear Carole King herself sing the song 11 years after the Shirelles on her album Tapestry. And it's a very different kettle of fish.

0: That's Carole King herself. That's the first of our cover versions on Cover Story today. Carole King doing a cover of her own song and recasting it, as many of the best cover versions do. That's from the album Tapestry. And in addition to Carole King's voice, we also hear the backing vocals of Joni Mitchell and James Taylor. That changes the song such a lot, doesn't it?
1: Yeah, totally. It's a very mature. Yeah. It's almost like, you know, you had this originally written in her teen years, and now you've got

0: more mature reflection on it, maybe. But it's very, yeah, adult, contemporary.
1: A bit world weary, too.
0: Yeah.
1: Because she and Goffin had gone their separate ways by this point. Yeah. She'd had enough. So that sort of adds a layer of meaning to it as well for you, Alex.
2: Yeah, yeah, it does, absolutely. And also, of course, as you say, 11 years on, we're now into the era of the singer-songwriter.
0: Mm.
2: You weren't in that era when she wrote the song. It would have been really interesting to have heard a version of her singing it when she wrote it.
3: Mm.
2: Yes, this very much sits in that kind of singer-songwriter vein. And as you said, James Taylor and Joni Mitchell are in the same room. It all fits into that genre, into that style. And you're right, it's a more mature, world-weary... There's a little cynicism that comes in. It's a knowing, there's a sense of knowing that the Shirelles clearly didn't have.
1: No. I mean, it's not just that it's slower, which it obviously is.
0: No.
1: It's something else.
2: This is from the point of view of somebody who knows what the score is.
1: You almost feel as though, as she sings the words, she's thinking about it.
0: Yeah. It's reflective rather than a teenage night, a teenage question.
2: Yeah. Yes.

0: Apparently, the Shirelles didn't want to record it at first because they thought it sounded a bit too country. When they first heard Carole King's arrangement, and that's when Carole King added the strings, arrangement,
1: really?
0: And that's when they agreed to do it.
1: Yeah.
0: So it would have been interesting to hear Carole King's original version, because this one doesn't give off country vibes necessarily.
2: So somewhere out there,
0: to me,
2: there is a Carole King demo.
0: Yeah, surely.
1: I mean, that Brill building sort of approach that she would have, you know, we don't know how good a piano player she would have been 11 years before.
2: Well, she was a session pianist.
1: I mean,
2: that was what she did in recordings, because the original version of I'm Into Something Good, which was written for Earl Jean, who was a member of the girl group The Cookies, who Jerry Goffin got pregnant.
1: Oh!
2: And they wrote I'm Into Something Good for her. That she would have a hit, so that she would have some money, because she had to leave the girl group.
1: That's too complicated.
2: What a woman Carole King is, though. And it was another five years before she kicked him out.
1: Oh my god!
2: But she plays piano on that recording for her husband's girlfriend.
1: No wonder it couldn't have been as innocent.
0: That's right.
2: So will you still love me tomorrow?
1: Yeah.
2: She knows the answer.
1: Absolutely.
2: All right. I think it's time for an abrupt left turn into the world of Johnny O'Keefe via Sergei Rachmaninoff.

0: Johnny O'Keefe. It was the B-side of Rock and Roll Will Stand, 1964, his version of the Carole King, Jerry Goffin song, Will You Love Me Tomorrow, on today's music show here on ABC Radio National. It's our cover story, and my guests are the violinist and academic Laura Case and composer and theatre director Felix Cross. Well, he can sing, can't he?
1: It's a very dramatic, theatrical version. Bit of crooner vibes.
0: Yeah. I love the backing vocalists. They're really quite stentorian.
2: They are. I have to say, I really didn't like this at all. And that type of approach to it, it's as though he said, wouldn't it be a good idea to take this very tender, vulnerable song and do this with it?
1: Yeah.
0: And the short answer is no.
2: No, absolutely not.
0: Yeah. And the Rachmaninoff is completely unnecessary and it doesn't really work anyway.
2: No. It also brings up another issue. Is this, quote-unquote, a woman's song?
1: Mm.
2: You know, is this a song, or is it just that the most successful versions have been sung by women and it was written by women? Could it be, and we'll hear another male version, but it can't be sung, surely, from a position of confidence and you know, challenging and so on. It's got to be sung, I think, from a position of vulnerability.
1: Yeah, it changes it entirely, having the male voice, in the way that it is.
2: So when he goes up that top, his, you know, full chest voice up there, what are you singing about? So it doesn't work.

0: The song, as I was saying before, it's so perfectly written, and there's not a wasted syllable.
1: Mm.
0: He chooses to add lines. He adds three or four words in that very first phrase, as though he needs to fill the gap.
2: It's interesting that one of the words he introduces is choose. You choose to give your love. So it's kind of a complete turnaround in a way. It's almost like it's a surrender. Also not quite nice, I think.
0: And it shows he's done a bit of thinking about the fact that he's got this interpretation of it, But, just throw the word darling in it, in that sort of...
3: Yeah.

0: The only reason I can think to add that Rachmaninoff section in is almost like, I will be taken seriously. Yes. It's this legitimation, yes, which yes, it doesn't need. Or I don't
1: could,
0: know.
1: It could be that. It could be that. Or maybe he's saying, hey, listen to my Rachmaninoff
0: records. Yeah, yeah, yeah, yeah.
1: And then I'll show you my etchings later. Yeah.
2: Tomorrow.
1: Oh, we didn't like that, did we? What about, let's have a listen to Linda Ronstadt. This is from 1970.

0: Still Love Me Tomorrow. That is Linda Ronstadt from her album Silk Purse, 1970. It's the third of our cover versions of that song on today's cover story on The Music Show. Laura Case, a Linda Ronstadt fan in this case?
1: I don't hate it. When I first heard it and I had heard that anecdote that the Shirelles originally didn't want to perform Carole King's version because they thought it was a bit too country, I can hear the countryness in this version. So I was like, oh, okay, maybe that's a hint of what it was, because I couldn't understand what could be country about it when, you know, you hear the original one. Yeah. So I hear that in this version for sure. Bit more folky, bit country.
0: Yeah, that's right. It is. It's the, and the, one of the things about their songs, King and Goffin, well, I suppose it's King really more so, is that they seem to be quite malleable in terms of style.
1: Yeah.
0: Because I'm Into Something Good is blues. Mm. But you wouldn't know that to hear Herman's Hermit sing it.
2: Yeah. Absolutely.
1: Yeah, it lends itself very well to...
0: Yeah.
2: And Aretha Franklin can take one of their songs and turn it into one of the great soul...
1: Yeah.
0: That's right. Did it do it for you, Felix?
2: No, look, it was strangely fast.
0: Yes.
2: You said the album was called Silk Purse?
0: Silk Purse.
2: Well, you know what I'm going to say next.
0: Yes, I do.
2: I don't need to say look, she's a great singer. She's an extraordinary singer. She, you know, Blue Bayou, all those, there's great songs. And the drum rhythm that comes in is not the drum rhythm that A, you'd expect, or B, that suits the phrasing of the song. It's really strangely jerky. Mm. And then you have the

0: they obviously thought at some point that was a good guitar solo to have in that song. And I have no idea why. We turned to each other when the guitar solo started. Yeah. What? I don't know what drugs they were doing in the studio, but it was, you know, we'll do a version of this song. Okay, we'll give it more of a rhythmic bass or whatever. But why are we doing it? There's got to be an answer to that question.
1: Yes, and it's almost as though they said to themselves, you know, we'll do it, okay, but obviously we've got to add something.
0: And we'll have this slightly out-of-tune, bendy guitar solo.
1: All right, but now, speaking of funny drum patterns, let's go straight to Amy Winehouse, shall we?

0: It was recorded in 2004, produced by Mark Ronson, Amy Winehouse. It was released after her death. It came out in 2011 on Lioness Hidden Treasures. We did spend quite a lot of that looking at each other with kind of slightly astonished expressions on our faces. Yes. Felix, I think you look more astonished.
1: The tragedy of Amy Winehouse's life is, you know, she made a lot of mistakes in her life.
0: this is one of them.
1: This is clearly one of them. I mean, that introduction, which is horribly long.
0: She's forgotten to sing.
1: Yes. And it's like, what is it? Is it James Bond? It's extraordinary. And somewhere in there is a nice voice singing, completely smothered. In actual fact, she

0: recorded this song twice, and there's another version of it with tender guitar playing, finger-picking guitar. It's lovely.
1: Yeah.
0: It doesn't do anything special to it, but it's, you could imagine this song sung by Amy Winehouse, and you think, yeah, the artist and the song could go well together.
1: And she's getting on as Shirley Bassey, isn't she?
0: She is seriously getting on as Shirley Bassey.

0: co-producer on this and she let this go. Quite amazing.
1: Yeah, and all of that kind of vocal decoration as well. Yeah. It's horrible.
2: I mean, the original is popular because you could sing along with it. You know, girls could hear this on the radio, teenage girls, and they could sing along with it. It was a voice and a catchy melody. It was something they could sing along to, but this kind of, it's not something you can sing along to.
1: No. And the vibra slap as well.
0: Yes.
1: And I don't think it's even a real vibe. I think it's a synthesised vibra slap.
0: And you'd also think that, you know, Amy Winehouse, because this presumably was recorded quite late in her...
1: 2004.
0: Okay, yes. Yeah. So she could have brought to it a lot of meaning.
2: Suits her story.
0: And she, yes, exactly. Yes. And she was capable of doing that in a lot of her other songs. She was very, very capable of bringing meaning to her work. And something just went out the window with her.
1: She's trying too hard. She's doing too much.
2: Yeah, it's too Amy Winehouse.
0: Maybe she thought this needs drama.
2: You know,
0: and that's what she thought drama was.
1: Or maybe she had no say. Maybe this is all Mark Ronson.
0: Oh,
2: maybe.
1: But whoever's responsible for it
0: didn't know. Really bad.
1: Well, time for Tay Tay.

0: That's Taylor Swift in 2021 at Carole King's induction to the Rock and Roll Hall of Fame. Taylor Swift says it was a watershed moment for humans in the world who have feelings. She's talking about the album Tapestry, actually, and for cats who had big dreams of one day ending up on an iconic album cover. Are you a Swiftie?
1: No. So I don't know. Are we allowed to talk against Taylor Swift?
0: Of course you can.
2: It's essential.
0: If you say anything, positive, my producer will cut it out. She's very dark on Tay-Tay. This is not exactly in Tay-Tay's defence, but, you know, at least it hasn't got the bloody drums on it.
1: Yes, no. Yeah, exactly. No. It is, it's fairly simple in arrangement and all that, like, as the original kind of is.

0: I mean, it does kind of take the song back to its innocence,
1: yeah.
0: In a sense. It feels more like the original intent than some of the other covers we've heard, yeah. But it's a little bit boring.
2: Yes. I mean, Taylor Swift is not a teenager, but there's a lot of teenagers in the audience.
0: Yes.
1: Yeah, yeah, yeah, clearly. I mean, I'm going to be kind at this point and say that I surprised myself by liking it more than I thought I would.
2: Mm.
1: And that's possibly because I had the advantage of watching the video of this. Mm. And there was a narrative, a sort of super narrative of her coming on stage, this sort of, you know, the star of the moment now, singing this song back to Carole King, yeah. who's sitting in the audience, yeah. and sort of doing this sort of sub Pet Shop Boys sort of backing.
2: Yes, that's

0: what it is.
1: Yeah.
0: Isn't it?
2: Yeah.
1: Changing the harmony structure a little bit, not badly, and sort of saying, you gave us this, this is what modern life is giving it, giving back to you.
2: Yeah.
1: And that was a touching sort of little moment. I agree with, I'm not a Swiftie in any possible way, nor should I be at my age, but it's just the blandness.
2: Yeah.
1: It didn't destroy this song, because I would have said before this process, the song's indestructible. And she did offer a new take on it, which for the moment, for this induction, sort of worked. Mm. I'd give it that, I think.

Taylor Swift with Will You Still Love Me Tomorrow on today's cover story. Let's see if that survived the edit. And now to the dance floor.

0: Dana Valeri, 1976, and you could probably tell.
1: Yes.
0: Well, I suppose you take any song and you do that to it, and you get up with the dance track. It doesn't really matter what the song is, does it?
2: Again, I'm slightly surprised myself by saying, as a dance track, it works. And actually, she sings it not that far removed from Shirley and Sherelle. I mean, it, you know, those two elements. And it also has a little bit of that dance floor innocence.

0: It has obviously nothing to do with the sentiments of the song.
1: Yeah.
0: But if you want a song that's going to get people onto a dance floor and keep them there for the period of the song, it works. I have to say, sitting here, listening to it, not having a dance, not that I would be that much on a dance floor, but sitting here, you get to the end of the second verse and you think, oh my God, there's still a middle eight to go through, and then there's still the, you know, it's a short song, sounds really quite tedious when you're not there actually dancing to it.
2: But it is. I mean, it's just the vehicle for, you know, you've got to call the song something, so you might as well use that tune in those words. But it could be Rachmaninoff's Rapsodian thing, Paganini with the same beat, or My Old Man's a Dustman. It doesn't really matter what the song is, does it?
0: And it could be a track out of Grease or Saturday Night Fever. Yeah. It's got those arrangements. That's it.
2: What, do you think it has anything in its favour, Laura?
1: Oh, like if you wanted to just dance, it's a vibe.
2: Yeah.
1: But it does. It takes out the

0: Andy Gibb
1: with P.P. Arnold. Will You Love Me Tomorrow? On today's music show, we're doing a cover story on that song with Laura Case and Felix Cross. Laura.
2: I'm speechless. It's a bit creepy.
3: It's true.
1: That's a good beginning.
2: It's very creepy.
3: Yeah.
2: No, not a fan.
3: But it's as though it has been sung by a spoof BG band.
1: Well, in fairness, it's always been a very hazy line.
3: Yeah.
1: Between the real Bee Gees and spoof Bee Gees.
3: Strangely, the Bee Gees did a version of this as well. And Barry Gibb's voice lends itself really well to it. You know, that sort of falsetto vulnerable voices. And they don't mess it up. They do it, you know, with the appropriate... And it's gentle and lovely, and, you know, and that's it. But this is just... Again
1: it's like it's produced by Wes Craven.
3: and it's also... I mean, P.P. Arnold should know better.
2: Yeah.
3: She is an interpreter of songs.
1: She's got a great voice.
2: Yeah.
3: She's got... And she emphasises the wrong bits. It's as though she has said, these are just words on which I can do some acrobatics.
2: Yeah.

0: And the two voices, I don't know if they go together all that well.
1: No, this was done for contractual reasons, I'm sure, rather than, you know, wouldn't it be a good idea?
2: Yes.
0: Yes, we have the answer to that.
2: It's not compelling.
1: No.
2: But surprisingly, I think maybe our last one is. This is Anne Hampton Callaway, who is probably best known as the person who composed and sang the theme tune to The Nanny, although she's best known to this show for having been maybe the most embarrassing guest I've ever had. She came on live and made up a song on the spot about me and my wife.
1: No.
2: Yes, in front of an audience. But I could forgive her that for this.

0: Anne Hampton Calloway from her album Slow from 2005. Will You Love Me Tomorrow? Are we all terribly impressed by this?
1: Yeah. Oh, beautiful. Beautiful. Yeah, it's very beautiful. I want it a tiny bit faster. Mm. It's just a little bit slow, but that's my only critique.
0: Yeah. But the chords are so beautiful.
1: Oh. Yeah, yeah.
2: But it's as though you could, much as her voice is utterly astonishing and totally convincing, you could take out the vocal track and there is a painting going on behind it.

0: That's what a lot of those other producers of the other songs we've heard should have listened to. And you can have that kind of arrangement behind that kind of singer because she is so assured.
1: Yeah.
0: And the vulnerability we've been talking about is not brought out here by her being vulnerable. It's brought out here by her impression of what vulnerability means.
1: Yeah, totally. Mm.
0: And I think that's creating art.
1: Yeah.
0: You know, she's taken a classic pop song and she's a standard classic pop song and
1: yeah.
0: turned it into a sort of jazz standard pop
1: yes.
0: jazz
1: now, standard song. You see it become a standard.
0: Yes,
1: here.
0: Absolutely.
1: Yeah, yeah for sure.
2: And in fact, when she stops singing and she just plays the piano in the middle, everything you say is borne out. And her piano playing is as good as her singing.

0: about nearly 7 minutes long. That's the other thing. And it doesn't sort of feel as though it goes on to...
1: No.
0: As opposed to the introduction to the Amy Winehouse version, which you think which will never stop.
1: Yeah, that felt 7 minutes long. Yes. Yeah, exactly. No, this is both a mature, artistically mature reading of the song. As I said, it talks about that vulnerability, but even her attention to detail, the way she approaches individual words and sings them with for example, a deliberate thinness on one word and then a strength with another word. And she's telling you a story. Yeah. She's not telling the narrative of what the words mean, but she's telling you another story, she's creating an emotional subtext underneath some of the words, which is fabulous.
0: Yeah.
2: Yeah, it suits the song perfectly. Yeah. All these other arrangements kind of feel like they were done to suit what was on trend at the time or something, but this is obviously made for the song. There's been thought about what suits the song.
1: Absolutely.
2: Yeah.
1: Absolutely.
2: No, it's beautiful.
1: Beautiful.

0: I think the thing about the Ann Hampton Calloway version also is that it makes a reference to Carole King's version from Tapestry, doesn't it? In both, I mean, it's even slower. But the sitting at the piano and the older woman. Do you feel then that this is a song which, even though it's about from the point of view of a teenage girl, it can make that transition to being sung by an older woman and indeed by a man successfully, Laura?
1: Yeah, well, I think it clearly does. You know, you hear the Shirelles version, you've got the teenage form of the song, you hear Carole King's version singing it sort of 10 years after she wrote it, and then this version as a mature woman, because it can be, you know, thinking in the moment as a reflection, but it can also be looking back and reflective and in that sort of way. So I think, yeah, I'm more convinced by the performance of it over time than I am by the male versions we've heard today.
2: Yes,
0: I think so.
2: Yes, I think, if anything, this tells us about the strength of the song itself. Mm. That it's capable of being battered and bruised as well as being treated well.
1: Mm.
2: And, you know, it says that somebody of, I don't know how old Anne Calloway is, but, you know, a mature person can also feel vulnerable, can also find themselves in those situations, you know. So it, as you say, it was a teen song. It was a song of anybody who finds himself in a new situation, unsure of how this relationship is going to go on. And that is such a universal truth.
1: Yeah.
2: So well put down by Jerry Goffin and so well interpreted by the music. And so it has that ability to be sung by any generation in a way.
0: Well, we're going to hear another generation sing it to finish, because that's it. We're done. Thank you very much indeed, Felix Cross and Laura Case, for being my guests on today's cover story here on The Music Show.
2: Thank you.
0: What we usually do at this point is go back to the beginning, but we're not quite going back to the beginning today because that's the Shirelles. We will, though, go for another version with Carole King, this time with James Taylor. It's a live recording from 2007.

Carole King and James Taylor finishing today's cover story and Will You Still Love Me Tomorrow. The music show is produced by C. Benedict and Sky Kirkham. Technical production by Tegan Nichols. The show is made on Gadigal, Gundungurra and Wurundjeri Woi Wurrung country. Coming up on the music show, Trials, half of AB Original, has got a new album and also a series of artworks, and he's coming in to tell us about it. And next time on Cover Story, Amanda Brown and Dan Walker join me to take on a Britpop anthem.

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5: On ABC Radio National, the Philosopher's Zone is just around the corner. This week, we're getting into sport and wondering what the use of AI might be doing to our beloved games. Because AI is everywhere in sport. It's certainly doing something, and we're only going to be seeing more of it. My guest this week is far from being a knee-jerk technophobe, but he's wondering if AI, as useful as it is, could be eroding some of the key values that make sport important. That's all coming up on the Philosopher's Zone after the news. Stay with us.
6: ABC News, hello, I'm Satyam Weinstein. It's unclear when a deal between Iran and the United States will be signed as both sides signal an agreement is close. Ali Crew reports.
7: US President Donald Trump has taken to social media to declare a deal will be signed with Iran today and the Strait of Hormuz will be immediately reopened. Mr. Trump says he wants the process to go smoothly, but says if it doesn't, we have the ultimate alternative, hopefully to be never used again. It comes after Iran's foreign ministry confirmed a peace deal will be signed soon, but downplayed the chances of it being signed today. Meanwhile, fighting in Lebanon is continuing, with a number of people reportedly killed in Israeli strikes. Tehran had earlier made a ceasefire in Lebanon and an Israeli withdrawal from the country, a condition of reaching an agreement with Washington.
6: The WA Attorney General says the government sends its condolences to the family of a 9-year-old Perth girl who was shot dead in Pakistan on Wednesday. Qdale schoolgirl Hania Ahmed was on holiday with her parents and brother when their hire car was allegedly fired upon by Pakistani police following an armed robbery. The girl's brother and father were also shot and underwent surgery for their injuries. Tony Booty says he's been told both are recovering well and it was a tragic event.
8: There was a case of mistaken identity and unfortunately she was shot dead, which is so sad. I've spoken to a senior member of the Pakistani community in Western Australia this morning to pass on the government's condolences and also support.
6: Beaches in Sydney's east remain closed after yesterday's shark attack at Coogee. The 35-year-old woman remains in a critical but stable condition in hospital. Surf Life Saving New South Wales Chief Executive Stephen Pearce says a number of off-duty lifesavers were involved in her rescue, giving her the best possible chance of survival. Shadow Home Affairs Minister John O'Dunham says he has no regrets about retiring from politics to prioritise his family. Senator Dunham made the surprise announcement this morning, calling time on his 10-year career in federal politics. The Tasmanian senator is widely considered to be one of the Liberal Party's best performers. He says he knows he's leaving at a challenging time for the party, but his political career has taken its toll on his family.
9: Only last night, as I was reading Diary of a Wimpy Kid to my 11-year-old son, it made absolute sense that I was making this decision. I have no regrets about pulling up stumps and paving the way for someone else to take on the challenge of restoring the trust that we sadly have lost over the last two elections.
6: People in Switzerland are voting in a referendum today on whether to cap the country's population at 10 million people. The Alpine nation currently has a population of 9 million, with foreign nationals making up about 28%. The referendum was proposed by the right-wing Swiss People's Party. Its representative, Yvan Pahud, says they want to limit the number of people moving to Switzerland.
10: What we want is to protect what we love, to ensure that Switzerland remains a wonderful place to live in. We're not going to eliminate traffic jams overnight, but this will allow us to adapt road and rail infrastructure and build housing, but not at a pace that would ultimately prevent us

0: from absorbing this massive influx of people.
1: James Boyard, a high-ranking security official in Haiti, has been kidnapped by armed men in the capital, Port-au-Prince. The BBC's Tom Bailey has the story.
2: For years now, Haiti, the Caribbean's most populous nation, has found itself racked by economic chaos, a political vacuum, and increasingly violent gang warfare. This high-profile kidnapping starkly highlights the dire security situation. Two people familiar with the case confirmed the abduction to the New York Times, with local media reporting that Boyar was seized in one of the few areas of the capital still considered to be relatively safe. According to the UN, Haiti's spiral of gang violence has seen nearly 1.5 million people displaced from their homes and more than 16,000 killed over the past 4 years.
1: Australia's taken a 1-0 lead into the break in their opening FIFA World Cup match against Turkey in the Canadian city of Vancouver. 20-year-old Nestari Irinkunda opened the scoring for Australia in the 27th minute, running onto and finishing a through ball from midfielder Paul Okengwu. Earlier, Scotland beat Haiti 1-0 in Boston, Brazil and Morocco tied 1-1 in New Jersey, and Qatar and Switzerland also played out a 1-1 draw in San Francisco. And the New York Knicks have ended a 53-year drought, claiming the NBA championship with a 94-90 point win over San Antonio Spurs in Game 5. The Knicks take out the best of seven series 4-1. You're up to date with the very latest from ABC News.
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4: Hello, this is David Rutledge. Welcome to the Philosopher's Zone, where this week we're talking about the use of AI in sport. It's a big issue and it's getting bigger because AI in sport is already huge. According to my guest this week, it's estimated that AI in sport is currently worth $10 billion worldwide. And that number is forecast to hit $50 billion within the next decade. So the genie is well and truly out of the bottle, but the question is, what kind of genie is it going to turn out to be? Is AI a humble servant that's going to make sports safer and more accurate, more enjoyable, and sporting achievement more dramatic and impressive? Or is it something corrosive that threatens to strip sport of its essential humanity, as well as stripping it of the ethical foundation that makes sport not just fun, but valuable? There's also the question of what sport is and how the nature of sport might be changing. If I'm, say, a rugby fan and I'm watching an NRL game, the people on the field are supremely skilled athletes, but they're still playing a game that I can relate to. They're playing essentially the same game that I play with my mates on a Saturday afternoon, just at a much higher level. But what if over time, AI makes professional rugby league so specialised, so data-driven, so high-tech, that the fans can no longer recognise it as their game? Or maybe no longer recognise it as a game played by humans at all, more of an activity where humans are, in a sense, being played by the AI. Well, I'm talking this week with Ian Robertson, formerly of the University of Wollongong. He's now a research fellow in the Centre for Philosophy and AI Research at the University of Erlangen-Nuremberg in Germany.
5: We're sort of living in what a lot of researchers are content to describe as the age of AI, partially because AI systems are increasingly encroaching on decision-making domains that once were the preserve of human experts, and sometimes they're even replacing human experts. So thinking now about sports and AI use in sports, it's important to remember that many sports are games of inches, right? As Al Pacino's character puts it in that film, Any Given Sunday. Now, incidentally, by the way, a lot of my examples may pertain today to soccer, but I'm sure all of your listeners will unanimously agree that it is, of course, the best of all the sports. So I'm sure no one will mind that. Now, the predictive power of AI promises basically to shine light on how to glean some of these crucial inches, right? So with that being said, here's a couple of like specifics about how AI is being used in sports. The first of them is virtual reality. So AI-based virtual reality simulations are being used with the aim of getting athletes used to particular high-stress situations. So these simulations use AI

0: and ensuring that virtual opponents within these simulations react intelligently, and to adjust the difficulty of the simulated scenarios in real time based on the trainee's performance. Often they're used to train their visual skills in sort of increasingly realistic scenarios. A big way that AI is used is in helping the coaches' decision making, right? So a lot of sports scientists are saying now that sort of match data analysts using AI systems are now often considered every bit as important as traditional assistant coaches. And this is because AI systems can be used to support decisions related to, e.g., when an individual player is most effective or should be substituted, or to help in making decisions usually made by players themselves, e.g. pitch selection strategies in baseball, or even to evaluate opponent weaknesses and set up particular strategies accordingly, right? To predict the likelihood of that a particular player will receive a ball first if a particular set piece of strategy is used, and then comparing this with the likelihood of other strategies being successful. As it pertains to training individual athletes, AI can support vision algorithms that track players' movements with this exceptional precision and are able to hone in on features of player movements that are just imperceptible to humans, e.g. coordination of limbs relative to like the position of a ball. Swimming Australia uses an AI-based system that's designed to determine metrics like distance per stroke. And all of this data, all of these metrics can be used by coaches, the idea is, to improve the technique of athletes. Referees now are using AI technology more and more, depending upon it. AI systems can be used in injury prevention, right? So the idea is that AI systems can use their alien-like predictive decision-making capacities to detect patterns relative to injury risk that, again, would just not be noticed by humans. Patterns relative to fatigue or recovery trajectories, nutrition, these sorts of things. And these models can use data that's obtained in like a vast number of ways through wearable technologies, e.g., you know, biometric data, embedded sensors, videos, all sorts of data, right? Data is really important in this story.
1: In thinking about this, you're using a framework that you've drawn from the French late 19th, early 20th century educator and historian Pierre de Coubertin. He is commonly thought of today as the father of the modern Olympic Games, and he famously developed a set of ideals for good sportsmanship. Fair play and equal opportunity, merit over privilege, the value of taking part over the value of winning, the value of humility, and so on. How have those ideals informed what you see as the central ethical issue when it comes to sport and AI?
0: So what got me thinking about a lot of these ideas is that I was recently asked to give a talk at a conference that was based at the Winter Olympics in Milan. And I took as my starting point what I see as a growing sentiment among the wider public, that the increased use of AI and other transformative technologies threatens to rob sports, and particularly competitive sports, of something important, something related to their distinctively human nature. So often such concerns can be vague and unspecified or underspecified, or seem to amount to the claim that more and more sports teams are playing more cautiously. The concern for many is that certain sports are becoming so governed by data-driven strategy that we risk athletes and performers becoming, this is a little dramatic, but pawns in a game between teams of data analysts, or in a future scenario by AI itself, right? So the athletes are merely playing AI's game. So it would be really easy to write off concerns like this as a kind of misguided technophobia, but I think doing so could betray a kind of elitism that is just unworthy of canonical statements of the, you know, the great Olympic values articulated by Coubertin and others. Values that cast sport as a kind of great equalizer belonging to all. So while there's a lot of ethical concerns pertaining to AI in sports, concerns about how athlete data is used, for example, one really big worry I think needs to be articulated and subject to philosophical and ethical scrutiny is that people value sport because they like seeing athletes exhibit virtues such as courage, creativity, and the like. And they are worried that data-driven strategies might stand in the way of that. Such values, I've argued, are enshrined within the Olympic Charter, and they're the basis of Olympism. So if athletes are, in virtue of AI, threatened to be robbed of certain skills and virtues that are the reasons we watch sports and indeed value sports, then I think that really needs to come to the front when we're considering how to involve AI in sports competitions like the Olympics.
1: Yeah, there's a sort of a heretical idea here where there is a question that exists as a sort of an inflection of a familiar question about doping in sport. You know, when people say, as they sometimes do, that they're fine with doping as long as everyone's doing it, that attitude could theoretically translate to the use of AI. Like, who cares if athletes become dependent on AI as long as all the performances improve and everyone has access to the same tools? But the heretical idea here, I suppose, is that sport is not just about producing outcomes.
0: Yeah. So part, I think, of the thought here is that AI is transformative and has the potential to substantially alter how the game is played. Now, one thought when you mention this technology being available to all is, well, it just doesn't seem, at least at present, that equal access is available. So there's already complaints about how smaller teams cannot compete. But some worry that these inequalities will only be exacerbated by AI and data-driven sports. So on the Australian.gov page, they have a bunch of do's and don'ts about about AI in sports, right? And they advocate for keeping humans central and making sure we don't widen the gap between richer and poorer teams. Of course, that's far easier said than done. And on this basis, one might think potentially that we should more heavily limit the use of at least certain AI technologies in at least certain competitions until such time that there are more concrete guidelines for AI use in play. And until that time, you might think tighter regulation is needed. So that's a sort of concern about there being an even playing field. But I think that there is a broader ethical point here that your question touches on that might often be missed in these discussions, which is that we often limit the use of performance-enhancing substances, say, rather than making them available to all. Because while making it available to all would, in a sense, be fairer, the thought is that using them at all undermines the capacity of athletes to live up to certain virtues that sports are supposed to bring out in us. So I think if we're to give voice to the concerns of the wider public about data-driven sports, while data analysts are no doubt highly skilled in coming up with strategies, people love sports, and sports are valuable because of the capacity of athletes and performers to exercise the kinds of virtues celebrated by Olympism, right? So we shouldn't take this lightly. And I don't want to be down in AI in sports across the board, but I think those threats should be recognized and we should discuss them relative to a clear notion of why sports matter to us.
1: On ABC Radio National, this is The Philosopher's Zone. I'm David Rutledge, and I'm speaking this week with Ian Robertson, a scholar based in Germany who's working on the potential and the pitfalls of AI in sport.

0: You're particularly worried about de-skilling. I wanted to ask, what kind of de-skilling do you have in mind, and how might AI contribute to that?
1: Technological de-skilling occurs when someone loses a skill that

0: they have in virtue of being too dependent on a particular technology. So we're likely all familiar with this in our own lives, right? A familiar example is people getting much worse at navigating with a map because they rely on GPS. Calculators can make us worse at mental arithmetic. And focus functions on cameras can make us worse at judging focus depth and composition by eye. There's a lot of discussions about how AI and de-skilling now. There are concerns that students, for example, have become de-skilled by their reliance on chatbots, and that there is no safe way to trust them in using chatbots in their writing and in their education. There's concerns that sort of radiologists have lost some of their diagnosing skills in virtue of their reliance on AI. And philosophers like Shannon Valla have suggested that soldiers using AI-mediated weapon systems at a distance will lose important ethical skills and virtues that are acquired on the battlefield. Now, de-skilling isn't always bad, of course. In fact, we can, by using technologies, lose certain skills but gain other important skills in the process. But the worry I mentioned above is that AI in sports threatens to rob athletes of the chance to exhibit skills by which they exhibit and exercise certain virtues, precisely the kinds of virtues that Olympianism is founded upon. Again, you know, courage, bravery, initiative. These are the kinds of things we love to see in sports. Now, there's a second concern in this area, and that is that if the skills exhibited at the top level of athletic performance and sporting endeavor become so sophisticated and so dependent on AI and data analysis, then this threatens to create over time more and more of an unbridgeable divide between the kinds of games that are played in institutional high-level sports and the form of sporting practices that are available to the public or those without certain technologies. They might just be best characterized in those scenarios as eventually playing different games. So this intuitively collides with the typical traditional ideals of Olympic sports as available to everyone, right? If the games were designed to exemplify the spirit of inclusiveness and showcase instead a way of participating in sports that is available only to very certain few, then I think this needs at least to be highlighted. If such a divide worsens, then it seems to be an anathema to the Olympics and what they're supposed to be about. I'd say also that the philosopher Jim Perry has said that Olympic suitable sports are those that are distinctively human. Now, although he urges that this doesn't mean that machines or technologies have no place in sports, it does mean, and I think a lot of people will be sympathetic with this idea, that they should remain under the control and direction of the human participant. And they shouldn't make too large a contribution to outcome. Some are now arguing that this is plausibly threatened by AI and near future AI technologies. And in turn, so is the Olympic vision that sports belongs to all people and serves as an equalizer in that capacity. Indeed, the Olympic Charter says that every individual must have access to the practice of sports and that the spirit of fair play should hold between everyone.
1: You mentioned refereeing there, and I suppose there's a sense in which the referee operates at a certain remove to the athletic practice. It seems like AI would be a very welcome advance in refereeing. Why not use it to eliminate human error there? There seems to be a stronger argument in favour of that.
0: I'd say that AI systems simply won't be a miracle cure to biases. So that said, you might think that they can be useful in a refereeing capacity in a lot of ways, right? So goal line technology is now used in rugby and in football. But some have argued that there are good reasons not to even aim at the total elimination of officiating errors by way of developing technologies, right? So that may be a strange conclusion, but I think it's defended in a way that is at least fun. So philosophers Johnson and Taylor, and I'll give you the link so you can include it in the description of the episode, argued a while back that sports provide a practice by which people, and particularly children, can reconcile themselves with the fallibilities and contingencies of life in a way that this kind of loss can be safely experienced, right? By these lights, and this may be quite a romantic idea, but by these lights, human error is a feature of sports. It's not a bug, because it demonstrates for us that we're always subject to some extent to the whims of luck. And this seems actually to line up quite nicely with Coubertin's understanding of Olympic values. Coubertin thought that sports had tremendous pedagogical value and writes that the field of play is the ideal setting for coming to grips with these sorts of contingencies and luck and developing moral character in a kind of testing ground. So if you're inclined to that idea, then you might think there are good reasons to oppose the broad project of attempting to entirely stamp out refereeing error with technologies. I'm not quite sure what I think of that, but I thought it was an idea worth highlighting.
1: There's an interesting distinction, I think, to be drawn between relying on AI and trusting AI. Reliance versus trust. What's the difference there, in your view?
0: When it comes to the distinction between trust and reliance, I'm by no means the first philosopher to make this point with regards to AI. I know you had an episode with Sam Baron talking about this, and I would advocate your listeners to give that a listen. But philosophers, I think, are often uneasy about the very idea, the very notion of trusting AI, right? Not just because it can go wrong and therefore be untrustworthy, but because it seems to misunderstand what trust even is. So the EU AI Act and many other global standards, e.g., you know, UNESCO's recommendations on the ethics of AI, are replete with these claims that we need trustworthy AI. And they embed these into their core regulatory standards and statements of what should be the global ethical norms. Now, some philosophers have argued that this is a dangerous, potentially even nonsensical way to think about our relationship with AI. This is because trusting tools is for them a misguided notion. Trust seems to be something personal and to involve believing in someone else, such that if they don't do the thing that you trusted them to do, then you can appropriately feel betrayed. I can be betrayed by my romantic

0: they don't do the thing that you trusted them to do, then you can appropriately feel betrayed. I can be betrayed by my romantic partner cheating on me, for example, but I can't be betrayed by a spade that breaks or a computer that malfunctions. So philosophers of AI would say that AI systems are just not appropriate objects of trust or distrust. For this reason, Thomas Metzinger, the philosopher who was an advisor to the EU, said that their notion of trustworthy AI was a conceptual nonsense, right? The sentiment here is that it's dangerous to even think about AI systems in these personal tools. We should treat them as the tools that they are.
1: I'm interested to know why you take Pierre de Coubertin's Olympic values as your ethical yardstick, because those values are themselves historically contingent. And so, that being the case, why shouldn't the advent of AI be leading us to reconsider the values rather than using them as a sort of strict normative framework?
0: That's a really very good point. And I just want to clarify, I'm not really here in the business of saying that the Olympic values shouldn't ever be subject to revisions. But insofar as the International Olympic Committee and other sports commissions are working up guidelines for this transformative technology, I take it to be valuable work to point out potential ways in which AI, if implemented in certain particular forms, might serve to undermine their current guiding principles. AI companies are often very good at producing vacuous buzzwords and criteria for fairness, or ethics washing, as it's sometimes called. And this should always be challenged, I think. And highlighting ways in which the integration of AI into sports serves to threaten Olympic ideals, I think this should be highlighted.
1: But if we take it a little further into the philosophical issue, I mean, I have a similar question regarding the concept of human excellence. Like, AI could be leading us to reconsider what human excellence means, even to reconsider what the human means. And I sometimes wonder why we have to hang on to our current notion of the human as the primary locus of achievement. So I think there's a sense in which advances in technology have always shaped our understanding of what it means to be human. So AI could just represent the latest development in this process. What are your thoughts there?
0: I don't want to say that AI can't help scaffold and support human excellence, right? Or that it can't help athletes in the words of the original Olympic tripartite motto, become, achieve their goal of being faster, jumping higher, and being stronger. And I also don't want to say that it can't be used to help prevent injuries, for example, and have all of these really great benefits. So in that respect, I think AI can certainly help humans achieving excellence, keeping them on the goal to being the best they can be. But I think it's worth saying that none of us want to see athletes and players as mere regimented soldiers or tools of nerdy data scientists. I don't think that's what sports is for. I don't think that's why they're valuable to us. I say this as somebody who is a philosopher. For me, an athletic day is taking two steps at a time, two stairs at a time, rather. I certainly don't want to present myself as something I'm not in that respect.
1: Yeah, as a philosophy podcaster, I can say the same thing. But given everything you've been saying, I mean, I'm interested to know how optimistic or pessimistic you are about the future of sport and AI. Because it seems like such a runaway technology, and there's so much money and power behind it that I sometimes wonder if there's anything we can realistically do to stop or even really regulate it. And elite sport seems particularly vulnerable here, given the money that's at stake.
0: I'm naturally something of a pessimist sometimes, but I think my honest answer here would depend on the day. So some take the EU AI Act to have succeeded in imposing quite strict rules in some areas. For example, in regard to emotion detection, facial recognition and emotion detection. But all the while, there were naysayers saying, hey, AI is

0: here, and money makes its introduction in these areas inevitable. A famous soccer player once said, football or soccer wasn't life or death. It was a far more important matter than that. But of course, usually it isn't. While arguments about using AI, even despite its restrictions, are made in the medical sphere, for example, and other high-stakes domains, on the basis that they have the potential to save lives, such arguments can't be straightforwardly generalized to sports, right? But I think you're correct that AI companies have huge influence, and that elite sport teams and organizations are the prime real estate for them. Nonetheless, sports organizations all over the world are calling for serious thinking about how to implement AI in sports fairly. And I'm not so cynical that I won't take them at their word. And even so, I absolutely think that there might still be value in pointing to cases where the use of AI threatens to undermine what is particularly special about sports, especially when it comes to institutions such as the International Olympic Committee, who have guiding ethical principles that are supposed to dictate their approach to fair play and to competition, and whose games are supposed to show the value of sports as an exemplification of human virtues.
1: Ian Robertson. He's a research fellow at the Center for Philosophy and AI Research at the University of Erlangen-Nuremberg in Germany. You can find some helpful links and publications and other info on the Philosopher's Zone website. And as always, you can stream or download this episode along with hundreds of past episodes via ABC Listen. The Philosopher's Zone is produced by me, David Rutledge, on the lands of the Bundjalung people. Thanks for your company this week, and I hope you can join me next time. Bye for now.

0: I'm Mark Fennell, and you might know me from Stuff the British Stole, where I trace nicked objects throughout history. Well, in No One Saw It Coming, I follow much bigger stories, history's biggest turning points, the people, the objects, the mistakes that changed the world before anyone knew they mattered. It's history's biggest plot twists hiding in plain sight. No One Saw It Coming. 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
2: You're listening to Crowd Science from the BBC World Service, the show that answers your science questions. I'm Caroline Steele, and I'm on a fun day out at the zoo. First stop, some very lively parrots.
1: Why is he making so much noise? He wants nuts. I have nuts in my hand. He sees other
2: Should we give
1: parrots.
2: Him the nuts?
1: I can.
2: Hello.
1: He's still going to yell, though.
2: Okay. We're feeding macaws because we want to get a glimpse of a tongue to help answer a question from one of you lovely listeners.
3: Hi, I'm Dale Altoft. I live in North Carolina in the United States. My question for Crowd Science today, why do different animals have such different tongues? Like my tongue has these, I guess they're called papillae that are on your tongue. And I was looking at my dog's tongue when he was licking me, and he seems to have them, but they're much smaller.
2: So what are papillae?
3: I don't know.
2: Should I look up a photo? let me do a quick search. Ah, they're the sort of small bumps you see on the surface of your tongue, and they contain taste buds, whereas I'd always assumed that the bumps were our taste buds, but they're not.
3: And I was looking at my horse's tongue. The horse seems to have a very smooth tongue.
2: Okay, so you've got up close and personal with a horse's tongue. You've noticed your dog's tongue. Got any other tongue observations?
3: Oh, yeah, I had a parrot for a while. And her tongue was more like either a tentacle or your finger or something.
2: Ah.
3: It was kind of round and dry, and she would use it to manipulate things a little bit. When she opened her beak, she would reach out and use it that way.
2: Tongues aren't something I've ever given much thought to, but they are incredibly important. They help us eat and speak, and across the animal kingdom, they can get pretty extraordinary. From the chameleon's lightning-fast tongue,

0: to the sandpaper-like tongue of a cat. So why do we see such variety? Why are tongues so far from one size fits all? To answer listener Dale's question, I think we need to see some tongues in action. Which brings us to London Zoo in the UK, where Jessica Ray, a lead keeper on the birds team, is introducing me to some parrots. We're stood next to a huge aviary. What birds are living here?
1: So we're at our macaw block right now. So basically a bunch of different macaw species. We've got green-winged macaws, blue-throated macaws, great green macaws, and hyacinth macaws as well. So a nice variety of macaw species.
0: Okay, so we're here because we want to learn more about different animals' tongues, because our listener wants to know, why do animals have different tongues? What's a macaw tongue like?
1: It's actually very strange. As you'd expect, I think. The most important thing about a macaw tongue is that, like all parrots, they have a bone inside of their tongue.
0: Oh, there's a bone in their tongue.
1: Yeah, a bone inside. So it's actually really, really cool. So it looks a bit like your index finger if it's kind of curved. And what it does is allows them to manipulate their food. So they'll crack through the nut with their beak, and then they'll use their tongue to manipulate the food inside of their mouth. So they basically can peel the skin or the shell away and spit all the stuff out that they don't want. I would say it looks the shape of a finger, but it's kind of leathery and really dark. It's very strange.
0: Sounds bizarre. So we've got some macaws next to us. Any chance we can feed them a nut? We're suddenly joined by a hungry-looking macaw. Here you go, you can have a nut. Oh, wow. Okay, you can see his tongue quite clearly. He's a gorgeous blue macaw with a yellow eye. And then, oh, he's biting into his nut. And using his tongue, yeah, like a finger. I mean, it's impressive. Imagine being given a nut and then shelling it with your tongue.
1: Yeah, and he can do Brazil nuts very easily.
0: Wow.
1: Shelled, like the almonds and everything. I'd say Brazil nuts tend to be his favourite.
0: So why do you think they have tongues like this? Do you think this is sort of an evolutionary advantage?
1: Exactly, yeah. I think it's mostly based on their diet and who was the most effective at eating it. So if you want to eat a lot of seeds and nuts, rear your offspring, it's quite helpful to have a bone inside of your tongue. So over many millions of years, it's just proven to be so successful that they've continued it.
0: Somewhere deep in our evolutionary history, macaws and humans shared a common ancestor. So how did macaws end up with basically a finger, while we humans ended up with a flat pink muscle? Where did tongues begin?
2: Since we evolved from fish ancestors, and those ancestors fed in the water, that when eventually they transitioned to life on land, they needed to find a way to both capture food and manipulate it in the mouth that didn't involve water.
0: This is Kurt Schwenk, professor of ecology and evolutionary biology at the University of Connecticut in the US.
2: So in water, things like the prey are buoyant. They'll float around in front of you. There's no gravity to worry about. And the vast majority of fish and even other aquatic vertebrates use suction.
0: So all life began in water, and most

0: thing like a small fish or prey item that's caught in that bubble of water that gets sucked in also comes into the mouth.
1: Sort of like a straw, kind of like using the fish mouth as a straw?
0: Yeah, in fact, they make the mouth opening fairly small, which, like a straw, it can accelerate the speed of the water into the mouth. But by doing that, they're essentially exploiting these characteristics of water, which is the fact that it's viscous and that things in the water are buoyant.
2: Water is quite dense and thick, or viscous. So things like tasty algae can float around in it rather than dropping straight to the bottom.
0: But in the air on the land, the air is not viscous at all.
2: Which means no floating food for our newly land-based ancestors.
0: I mean, maybe you could suck a mosquito into your mouth, but not much else. And there's gravity and the prey has weight. And so it has to be lifted and physically pulled into the mouth. And so my feeling is that the tongue became elaborated from musculature that was already present in the fish to take the place of water.
2: So tongues developed from muscles that were already present in fish, gradually taking over the job that water used to do.
0: Instead of suction, they protrude the tongue, capture prey on the tongue, draw it into the mouth. And then once it's in the mouth, they can lift it and move it back and forth and push it into the throat to swallow. Again, all the things that water did ancestrally.
2: Tongues have been around for hundreds of millions of years. They began as a simple way of getting food into the mouth, but evolved into everything from the finger-like tongue of a macaw to the long, soft tongue of Listener Dale's horse.
3: The main reason animals have different tongue shapes is that they use them for capturing prey or acquiring food in different ways, and then they use them for moving the food around in the mouth while they chew it in different ways.
2: This is Callum Ross. He's a professor at the University of Chicago in the US, specializing in feeding systems.
3: Herbivores have a different kind of tongue to carnivores. They're different from nectarvores, animals that survive by eating nectar. So, for example, a cow tongue is got a lot of kind of keratinous protrusions on it, papillae.
2: Those are the tongue bumps that Listener Dale noticed. Turns out they can be made of keratin.
3: Keratin's the same stuff your hair is made out of. And a

0: Wow, so kind of acting a bit like scissors, sort of break the grass up.
1: Yeah, tongue anatomy is very important for acquiring food and bringing it into the mouth and manipulating it. If you don't have hands, then you're going to need to have some way of acquiring the food item. And so lizards use their tongue for acquiring prey, amphibians do, and mammals do. Like anteaters, for example, have a really long tongue.
0: So, after our ancestors hauled themselves onto land, tongues evolved to make capturing food and eating easier. In some animals, they became highly specialised, like the sticky tongue of a frog. Which sounds like a genius plan, but evolution doesn't have a plan. It's just the variations within a population that give some individuals a better chance of surviving and passing on their genes, which is particularly important for the organ that helps us eat. But tongues are about more than just food. In front of us is a lovely

0: this King Cobra is a perfect example, because I think he did just stick his tongue out for us. Are you going to do it again? Come on.
1: They're constantly kind of just scanning the environment, seeing what cues they can pick up on. And that's part of the tongue flicking, is they're kind of looking for scents in the environment.
0: Oh, there you go. He stuck his tongue out. It's quite long. It's quite dark.
1: Yeah.
0: And then it's got a sort of, you know, famously has that split at the end of the tongue. What's the split for?
1: So the split in the tongue is basically when they flick the tongue out, they're looking for chemical cues in the environment. And by having the split, they can scent things differently from either side. So they're kind of sensing in stereo.
0: And when you say they're sensing things, how are they using their tongue? Can they taste the air? Yes. What can they do that we can't?
1: So what they do is once that tongue goes back into its mouth, they've got an

0: kind of constraints along their kind of evolutionary path.
1: Yeah.
0: And this is the, you know, the way that snakes have cracked sensing their environment.
1: So snakes have long tongues with a split at the end, not to help them taste, but to smell. It feels like we're a bit short-changed as humans. Is there anything special about our tongues? You're listening to Crowd Science from the BBC World Service, the show that chews over your science questions. Our listener Dale wants to know why there are incredible differences in tongues between species. So far, we've visited a king cobra with a long, skinny tongue and some noisy parrots with bony tongues. Now it's time to turn to us mammals. Have mammals evolved any unusual tongue adaptations?
2: Most mammals don't have bones in their tongue. It's all muscle.
1: This is Callum Ross, our expert in feeding systems.
2: You lose the ability to protrude like a bony skeleton with the tongue around it, but you gain the ability to have very dexterous tongue movements within the oral cavity, within the mouth. So that's important for manipulating the food while you are chewing, positioning it between your teeth.
1: I guess I never really thought about the fact that, because you do it so subconsciously, that you're using your tongue to get the food between your teeth. So if you were just sort of going to randomly chew and hope for the best, it wouldn't have a good success rate. So you need a tongue to kind of get the food in the right location.
2: Yes.
1: Our tongues are remarkably coordinated, which becomes very obvious the moment you accidentally bite on your tongue instead of your food.
2: Mammal tongues are very fleshy. They've got a lot of muscle, and the muscle's arranged in a very complicated way. The muscle fibres are imbricated.
1: Which means the muscles in our tongues overlap.
2: Kind of like a basket work of muscle fibres. There's vertical ones, there's transverse ones. And then there's longitudinal ones, and those are inside the tongue. And using those, you can change the shape of the tongue in very complicated ways. And so that's something that mammals have that most other lineages of vertebrates don't have.
1: Yes, cause it's kind of impressive that not everyone, but a lot of people can roll their tongues and make all these incredible shapes that I imagine, you know, a giraffe might struggle with.
2: Yes, well, a giraffe can certainly... They can stick it out a long way and roll it.
1: But they probably can't go like this, you know. It's a shame this is audio only. I'm currently showing off my tongue rolling skills.
2: No, they probably can't, although I don't know. Have you ever asked one?
1: I haven't, that's true. Well, it's time to remedy that. Let's go back to the zoo. Oh my goodness, I don't think I've ever been so close to a giraffe. It's maybe a half a metre away. Oh, and I caught a glimpse of its tongue. We're stood in front of two giraffes. And they're leaning over towards us. Is that because you've got some leaves in your hand, do you think?
3: Yeah, definitely.
1: They're like, excuse me, why are you holding my breakfast?
3: Yeah.
1: This is hoofstock keeper Nick Garrett. And we are trying to learn about different animals' tongues, because our listener wants to know why different animals have such a range of tongues. I don't think I know much about a giraffe tongue other than it's grey, is that right?
3: Yeah, so it's sort of, yeah, grey, purpley, black colour. Basically, when the sun's out, they're feeding. And obviously in Africa, they need some protection from the sun. So, yeah, that's why the tongue's that colour, so it doesn't get sunburnt when it's out browsing all day.
1: Whereas if it was a lighter colour, it might get burnt. Okay.
3: Yeah.
1: And then... do they feel like a human tongue? Have you ever felt a giraffe tongue?
3: Yeah, no, I've been licked a few times. very, very slobbery tongue. So they have a lot of saliva on the tongue. And it's actually got antiseptic properties. So obviously in Africa they eat a lot of acacia, so lots of thorns. So occasionally they do get cuts and scrapes on the tongue. But yeah, they've got antiseptic saliva, so helps it heal quicker.
1: Oh, they're saying hi to each other. That's very cute. And... they have quite long tongues, is that right?
3: Yep, so, yeah, about sort of 45 centimetres.
1: Yeah, should we have a look? Should we
3: we can have a
1: feed
3: look.
1: Some of these leaves to... Whoa, her rich. Tongue is so long! And she's sort of wrapping it around to pull the leaves off.
3: Yep, so they're...
1: oh my goodness me.
3: Prehensile, so they can grip things.
1: And why do you think giraffes have... such long grey tongues? Do you think it's an evolutionary advantage to be like that?
3: Yeah, I think it just helps, like, along with the neck. You know, they can already

0: reach stuff that other animals can't, but then they've got the tongue as well to, it just helps them pull the branches closer to their mouth and grip the leaves, pull the branches in, yeah.
1: So they can access food that's even more out of reach?
0: Yeah, yeah. And they can wrap their tongue around a branch and then pull it back, taking all the leaves with it.
1: Just strip
0: the leaves.
1: Which is exactly what's happening now. Yeah. You handed her a bit of branch with leaves on, and she's just dropped a completely bare branch now. Oh, wow. The way she uses her tongue is incredible. So cool. Could I have a go at holding the leaves? Yay, I'm going to feed a giraffe.
0: I'll give you a smaller bit.
1: Thank you. Would you like some
0: Hold
1: leaf?
0: Quite tight.
1: Okay, holding tight.
0: Oh,
1: wow, she's so, oh, my gosh, her tongue is so strong. So she's pulling... Wow. Oh, she got the whole branch. Feeding a giraffe is an experience I'm definitely going to remember. They coil their long tongues around branches and then strip off the leaves with remarkable speed and precision. Mammals' tongues can be incredibly impressive.
2: If you think about that a moment and think about both how much they can move and how complexly they can move and their ability to elongate and to change shape, they do it in a way that's completely different from the kinds of movements we're used to.
1: This is evolutionary biologist Kurt Schwenk again.
2: So when we move an arm or a leg, it's very understandable. We have bones and muscles. Muscles move the bones. The bones are hinged at joints. And so we have a simple lever system that is familiar to most people who are using levers every day, you know, whether they're conscious of it or not. The point being that for most movement, muscles and bones interact to create movement. In the case of tongues, there are no bones, no joints, no levers. The tongue is pure muscle, and yet it's able to elongate, change shape, exert force, do finely controlled manipulations, and it's doing that all on its own.
1: Our tongues are incredible shape-shifting structures, a bit like an octopus's arm or an elephant's trunk.
2: Organs that do these kinds of movements using only muscle, they're called muscular hydrostats. But we can simplify that and just think of them as something like a water balloon. So if you imagine yourself holding a balloon that's kind of a long, narrow balloon, and you filled it with water. And it's important to recognize that balloon, it's elastic and stretchy, right? And it's filled with fluid. But water, you can't squeeze water and compress it, right? Like, it doesn't matter how hard you push on it, it's not going to get any denser or smaller or compact. It's going to stay exactly the same. The water in your water balloon, no matter how much you squeeze on that water balloon, the volume isn't going to change. And the only way it can go is to stretch the balloon out and make it longer. So when you make it narrow, it gets long. When you make it wide, it gets short.
1: Yeah, so your tongue sort of has a set volume. If you want to make it stick out, you have to make it narrower. And if you want to flatten it, you have to make it shorter. A bit like a water balloon, it has a sort of fixed volume.
2: Exactly. That's exactly right. And so all of this dramatic tongue protrusion we see in giraffe tongues comes from these kinds of internal manipulations of the musculature that changes its shape.
1: So when a giraffe tongue is resting in its mouth, it's short and fat, and it narrows and lengthens when reaching for leaves. But mammals' tongues aren't only for capturing and chewing food. Here's Callum again.
3: One of the things that the tongue does is push the food back across the oropharynx into the esophagus during swallowing.
1: Our esophagus is the tube food travels down from our mouths to our stomachs. And the oropharynx is the shared passage at the back of the mouth.
3: So the oropharynx is important because it's the place where the airway and the food way cross. You breathe through your nose and that goes down into your trachea, which is in the front, through the larynx. But the esophagus is in the back, so evolution has seen fit to have this crossing area.
1: Yeah, it doesn't seem like a good idea.
3: Not the best work it ever did. The tongue's super important for quickly pushing the food across the top of the oropharynx and into the esophagus.

0: mean, we have our tongues to thank for not sort of constantly accidentally inhaling our food.
1: Yes, exactly right. And the timing's super important. People who've had strokes who can't swallow properly, they can get pneumonia because they inhale food particles into the lungs. So the function of the tongue during swallowing is very important. And we wanted to know what was the mechanism whereby the tongue pushed the food back across the top of the oropharynx.
0: Callum uses a technique called X-ROM to study tongues. It involves using X-rays to reconstruct the movement of tongues in 3D.
1: One of the mechanisms that's used in swallowing is this kind of narrowing of the tongue. And if you constrict it sideways and it's in this closed box, some of the tongue has to go out the back. If it's closed in the front, right?
0: Ah.
1: That's why you can't swallow with your mouth open.
0: I didn't know you can't swallow with your mouth open.
1: It's really hard.
0: Why not give it a go? Open your mouth and try to swallow. Yeah, it's really hard, isn't it? I didn't realise quite how important tongues were for swallowing. But yeah, sitting here now trying to swallow with my mouth open, I'm like...
1: Good luck.
0: Very difficult. We could probably do a whole episode on why you can't swallow with your mouth open. But here's the top line. When you swallow, your tongue has to go backwards so food can go down. It does that by pushing against your front teeth, which is much easier when your mouth is closed.
1: Better understanding tongue mechanics will help us treat people who have various kinds of dysphagias. So dysphagia is difficulty swallowing or disordered swallowing. And that is associated with a fair amount of sickness and death because people get pneumonia because they're not pushing that food across the top of the larynx properly. So better understanding of tongue mechanics will help us develop different ways for treating people who've had strokes or tongue cancer and had pieces of their tongue taken out.
0: Listener Dale, you wanted to know why you've come across so many different animals' tongues. The variety is particularly surprising when you consider all tongues evolved from the same basic structure in an ancient aquatic ancestor that first ventured onto land and suddenly needed a new way to eat. Since then, tongues have evolved to suit an extraordinary range of diets. Dale, your parrot had a finger-like tongue reinforced with bone to help manipulate and crack open nuts. And for us humans, tongues are essential for swallowing safely. And understanding them better could help improve the lives of people with difficulty swallowing. From swallowing to chewing to catching prey and even smelling, tongues are one of evolution's most versatile tools and they're critical to survival. And finally, over to you, Dale, for the credits.
2: That's it for this episode of Proud Science from the BBC World Service. The question was from me, Dale, in the United States. The show was presented by Caroline Steele and produced by Joe Glanville. Goodbye.
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4: In 1776, the American colonies declared their independence from Britain, and July the 4th is the country's birthday. 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
5: The decade of the 1980s is epitomised by synth music, shoulder pads and big hair. But it was also the time when the world was hit by the AIDS pandemic. Coming up in Rewind, the story of Barry McCluskey, the first nurse in Australia to test positive for HIV. It led to him being run out of town. It's a tale of fear and prejudice, but also of great courage and love. After the news, here on ABC Radio National.

this is ABC News with David Rollins. The Socceroos have had a dream start to the 2026 FIFA World Cup. The Australians have upset Turkey 2-0 in their opening game of the tournament, which was played in the Canadian city of Vancouver. A goal in each half was enough to give them a sensational victory, while they were forced to repel wave after wave of Turkish attack in the closing stages to earn all 3 points. We'll have more on that story. That match has just ended a short time ago. A

0: Australia 2, defeating Turkey 0. Federal Health Minister Mark Butler has hit back at the states over claims the government's overhaul of the NDIS goes beyond what they'd agreed to. The Albanese government wants the changes passed by Parliament in early July, saving the budget $35 billion over a decade. The states and territories last week made a joint submission to an inquiry suggesting the looming changes exceed the scope of the agreement made between governments. However, Mr. Butler has accused them of posturing.
1: I think that submission was an extraordinary submission given the clear commitments that premiers signed on to a few months ago, in exchange for which the Commonwealth has made available $25 billion in additional funding to hospitals.
0: There's no clarity yet on whether a deal between Iran and the United States will be signed later today, despite both sides signalling that an agreement is imminent. This assessment of the proposed deal from the BBC's Joe Inwood.
2: What's important here, I think, is what is not included. Because really what we're not getting to are the really, really thorny issues. The things which, before this all started, were posing diplomatic problems for the Americans. Things like the nuclear file, what to do with the highly enriched uranium, what to do about proxies. From the Iranians' point of view, what to do about American military presence around the region. Well, all of that is not being dealt with in this. And what they're doing is saying, right, we'll open the strait, we won't fight for 60 days, and all the really difficult things that have been massive global diplomatic headaches for years and years and years, we'll deal with those in the next 60 days.
0: Officials at the Zaporizhia nuclear power plant in Russian-occupied Ukraine say its transport workshop has been damaged in an attack by Ukrainian forces. They say cars were destroyed and refueling pumps damaged, but the plant remains under full operational control and radiation levels within it and its surrounding areas are within normal limits. As Europe's largest nuclear facility, the Zaporizhia plant has repeatedly experienced disruptions of external power supplies during the Russia-Ukraine conflict. The president of the group Pakistanis in Australia says the community is devastated by the fatal shooting of a 9-year-old Perth girl in Pakistan. According to local media, Hania Ahmed and her family were visiting relatives in Chikwal. As they left a family dinner late on Wednesday night local time, their hire car was allegedly fired upon by Pakistani police in a case of mistaken identity following an armed robbery. Qdale schoolgirl Hania died in the shooting and her brother and father were injured. Zamin Siddiqui says that Perth's Pakistani community is in shock.
3: We are all very much devastated at the moment. It is something that you watch in the movies when you look at the pictures of the cars. But it happens to somebody that you may have seen somewhere very close to you.
0: The Brisbane City Council has revealed that its budget, set to be handed down on Wednesday, will include a $5.6 million investment into expanding the city's health and wellness initiatives. Move Well Brisbane is the next phase of the city's active and healthy program, which has provided free and low-cost fitness and movement activities at 218 locations across Brisbane. Lord Mayor Adrian Schrinner says the new program responds directly to cost-of-living challenges.
4: Everything is free, and it's about making sure that Brisbane residents have the opportunity to stay active and healthy, to get out, to enjoy our amazing city, but also without hurting the hip pocket. We know that is important all the time, but it's particularly important right now.
0: A South Melbourne man has been charged over an alleged serious assault of a 63-year-old man at a local park 2 days ago. The older man remains in a critical condition in hospital after he was allegedly assaulted on Friday afternoon. A 22-year-old man has been charged with recklessly causing serious injury and is due to face court tomorrow. Police say another man is also believed to have been involved and the people are all known to each other. And just repeating our top story, that the Socceroos have won their opening match at the Soccer World Cup, beating Turkey 2-0 in Vancouver.
5: 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Hello and welcome to ABC Rewind. Hilary Harper with you. If you picture the 1980s, you probably see gelled hair, electronic drum kits, and power suits for women. But it was also the time when the world was hit by the AIDS pandemic. In today's episode, the story of Barry McCluskey, the first nurse in Australia to test positive for HIV. Producer Geraldine Feller is author of the first ever history of HIV and AIDS nursing in Australia. Here she is with Blood Prejudice and Nursing.
6: The year was 1985. Dance parties, ecstasy and fluoro were in, and some bad laws were out. One by one, Australian states and territories began legalising sex between men. It was an age of new freedoms, but a spectre haunted the clubs, parties, beats and bedrooms.
7: AIDS, or acquired immune deficiency syndrome, has apparently caused the death of three babies in Brisbane. All the babies received blood transfusions from the same donor, believed to be a male homosexual who's donated blood 15 times.
8: New South Wales has two-thirds of the AIDS cases reported in Australia and four of the 11 deaths so far.
9: Don't be nice about it. They're poofters, right? So that's rule number one, no poofters.
6: HIV wasn't just hitting the bars and clubs of Sydney's Oxford Street. In January 1985, Barry McCluskey, a young student nurse at Warrnambool Base Hospital in regional Victoria, tested positive for what the doctors then called the AIDS antibody. Panic over this mysterious new illness was on the rise, and in a small Catholic town like Warrnambool, there was nowhere to hide. Barry's story is a window into a different time, a time of panic and fear, a time when you could lose your job and be run out of town for having HIV. But it's also a story about courage and solidarity, about nurses protecting one of their own and taking a stand against discrimination. All right, well, maybe we'll get started, Anthony.
10: Yeah. My name's Anthony McCluskey. I'm Barry McCluskey's brother, younger brother by 5 years. We grew up in Warrnambool together. There were four of us in the family. We were all adopted, but we had a really loving family and it was a great childhood we had together. Barry was a very generous man. He was a very good-looking man, very fit man. He rode a bike to work every day, very many kilometres, and tremendous smile. He loved history, had an absolute fascination with history. He always, as a child, talked about being an archaeologist. That never eventuated. But the fact he became a nurse, I think, talks something to his caring nature and the kind of person that he actually was.
6: Warrnambool, where Barry and his three siblings grew up, is a small regional city in southwest Victoria along the Great Ocean Road, about 3 hours south of Melbourne. In the 70s and 80s, it had an active beat near the breakwater where men could meet for sex, but no open gay community. Looking for other people like him, Barry moved to Melbourne in the early 1970s, where he lived for about 10 years. But sick of his job in the public service and looking for a change, Barry moved back to Warrnambool and started working at the local hospital as an orderly. By 1983, he was training to be a nurse. In mid-1984, Barry did what many young gay men did then. He took a trip to the US. He advertised for accommodation in gay papers, and he met friends and maybe even some potential lovers via pen and paper. He spent a few months immersed in the gay heartland of San Francisco. With his thick dark curls and bright blue eyes, I imagine he was a pretty popular guy on the dance floor. He had a great time, but Barry could also see that this virus everyone was talking about was serious. There were a lot of sick guys in the US. He came back home, and feeling anxious after a hookup, he decided to get tested. This was early days of AIDS in Australia, and the known caseload was still low. But in January 1985, Barry received his test result. He was the first nurse in Australia to test positive to HIV and one of a growing number of gay men across the country. Barry kept his news close to his chest. His family was a loving one and they knew he was gay, but he wasn't ready to tell his mum and dad about this scary new virus. AIDS was something happening in San Fran and New York and maybe Melbourne at a stretch. It didn't seem possible that it had come to small town Warrnambool. But that private, personal decision about when to tell his mum and dad was quickly taken out of Barry's hands. No one knows exactly how it happened, but word got out about the positive result. And on January the 22nd, 1985, the local paper, The Standard, ran the headline, Local AIDS Suspect.
10: The first that the family knew was when the Warrnambool Standard went to town. I call it the country rag, went to town and really crucified Barry as being an AIDS suspect. I think they spoke

0: about, which was incorrect. He had HIV, he didn't have AIDS, but that was the hysteria then. I remember my parents, and they were really good living people. You know, I had the paper delivered every morning and there it was. And I think it talked about a vulnerable nurse contracted AIDS, something like that. But there were only a couple of nurses at the hospital, so it was pretty easy to work it out who it was, even though they didn't name him. And I know that my father went to Barry at the time. It was early in the morning, and went to him and said to him, "Is it true, Barry?" And Barry said, "Yes."
1: When I visited Warrnambool in April, it was cold, with grey clouds hanging low.
2: "In 200 metres, turn left, then you have reached your destination, Warrnambool Town Centre."
1: The town sits over a rough and tumble stretch of beach on the Shipwreck Coast. It's country that's been cared for many thousands of years by the Eastern Ma and Gunditjmara people. In the 1850s, after most of the land had been stolen from the Gunditjmara, Irish Catholics fleeing British rule and the horrors of the potato famine arrived and began farming. Warrnambool grew around them. Barry and his four siblings grew up in this tight-knit community, one of the city's many Catholic families. He went to school here at the Christian Brothers College and was remembered well by Cheryl Durston, who trained with him on the wards at the local hospital.
3: Hello.
4: Hi, Cheryl.
3: Hello, Geraldine.
4: Thanks so much for having me. Can you tell me a little bit about Barry and how you knew him?
3: Oh, now you're taking me back a long time. Over 40-odd years ago, I knew Barry. Barry was one of those, if he could see that you were busy up your end, he'd come and help. And whether that help would be, you know, as in doing the suppers or doing the bat washes or whatever, he would come and do that.
1: When I visited Cheryl at her home in the back streets of Warrnambool, I brought along a copy of the front page article that broke the news of Barry's positive test.
3: Okay, the headline. Local AIDS suspect. A young Warrnambool homosexual is the first member of the nursing profession in Australia to be identified as an AIDS suspect. God, isn't that awful? It was an interesting time when Barry was diagnosed with HIV, and it came out in the hospital and I guess in the community setting in a very abrupt manner. We knew nothing about it, and then suddenly it was like this rumour that spread around the hospital, Barry's got HIV. And I guess for me it came across with, oh, that's not great. But that's all I thought. But with other people, it was almost like, oh, he's the walking dead. Should he be here? The treatment that I saw Barry receive was appalling. It got to a point where Barry was almost ostracised from the hospital. Certain surgeons said, they didn't say, they demanded, he is not to be in our theatre. We do not want him near any of our patients. And what they said, they got.
1: Barry wasn't sick, but he was put on sick leave by the hospital. Waves of fear and prejudice washed through the town. Remember, this was the same year that Eve Van Grofhurst, an HIV-positive three-year-old, was hounded out of her childcare and then the country. If a three-year-old with HIV couldn't attract much community sympathy, things could only be worse for a gay nurse in regional Victoria.
5: The Standard, 23rd of January 1985. You don't leave a small child at risk with tiger snakes. A Warrnambool City Councillor last night called for all known homosexuals working in hospitals to be transferred to duties not involving patient care. Councillor McCarthy's concern was sparked by the revelation that a local nurse at the Warrnambool Hospital had reacted positively to an antibody test for the AIDS virus. McCarthy said the council had a responsibility to care for and protect sick people. "You don't leave a small child at risk with tiger snakes," he said.
1: Richard Goodwin was the local paper's editor in 1985, and he wrote the front page article breaking the news of Barry's HIV-positive status. He didn't remember Barry's story, but he did remember Councillor McCarthy, or as he put it to me,

0: McCarthy by name, McCarthy by nature.
1: Frank McCarthy was a rabid religious right winger. And their words I probably wouldn't have had in my vocabulary 40 years ago. But I understand a bit more. I suppose that I think that's a good contemporary description. And he wasn't alone. Warrnambool's was a very, I'm reluctant to say right wing, but certainly conservative to ultra-conservative place by and large, and a large Catholic population, and they were influential. They always had voices on the city council, and they made themselves heard.
0: Barry was only 30 years old, the same age as I am now. I can't imagine dealing with a diagnosis that meant, at the time, terrible sickness and most likely a shortened life, as well as the public shaming and rejection that Barry received. About a week after the article came out, Barry left Warrnambool and headed for Melbourne.
2: My name's Tom Carter. I'm a nurse, or I should say retired nurse. I started work in 1984.
0: Tom worked at the Melbourne Communicable Diseases Centre, which, as he put it to me, was a brand new trendy name for VD clinic. Nurses like Tom played an extraordinary role in responding to the emerging HIV and AIDS epidemic. They worked with communities to develop public health campaigns, ran testing clinics out of spas and saunas, advocated for their patients, and as the disease progressed, cared for many of them in their final days. Tom first met Barry at Club 80, a popular gay bar in Collingwood. He was running his usual clinic, offering testing and information to the bar's patrons when Barry showed up.
2: He spoke to a gay friend in Melbourne, and this was on a Thursday, and that friend told him that I went to a gay club, Club 80, on Friday night for blood tests and education and stuff. So he drove from Warrnambool to Melbourne, came and saw me at midnight until about 3:30 in the morning, and we both had a long talk, and he was very brave, but once he realised he was talking to another male nurse who knew how hospitals could be so nasty, and I knew enough to know that what happened to him was very unethical. We laughed a lot and we cried a lot.
0: In Melbourne, Barry stayed with his brother Anthony and sister-in-law. His mum and dad back in Warrnambool were having a tough time of it.
3: I know for somebody like my mother it was hard work. You know, she'd lived in Warrnambool all her life. She would have been a woman well into her 60s. And she talked about people crossing the street when they saw her coming. Now, whether they were just too embarrassed or they were scared, I'll never know. But it was really hurtful to her that people that she thought were friends would cross the street to avoid contact with her.
0: What Barry and his family were subject to is a devastating example of what life could be like for gay people living in regional small towns in the mid-1980s. But there's also another side to this story. Some of the strongest support came from some very surprising places.
3: Warrnambool in the 70s and 80s, and before that, of course, a very traditional Irish Catholic community. So back then, you know, the church would be full for five or six masses every Sunday. But I can remember Mum and Dad talking about a time that the priest got up from the pulpit and really went to town. And I don't know the words, of course, but it was about, you people, you come here to Mass and you're out there gossiping, spreading malicious rumours, judging people, turning your back on good living people. You have no right to do that. He really went to town. And I don't know whether there was a change for Mum and Dad, but by certainly he backed Barry and he backed the family and he really let the community know. And remembering, you know, you'd be talking about hundreds of people would have heard that day.
0: After recuperating in Melbourne and with the support of his union, Barry bravely returned to Warrnambool to complete his nursing training. But the fear and prejudice had not gone away. It was a painful memory for his colleague Cheryl.
4: Because it got out into the community then, and it was almost like, don't go to Southwest Healthcare, there's a male nurse up there who's got AIDS.

0: So people started to think, we can't come up there. And then South West Healthcare, the management started to say, now you see what's happening. The community's got this understanding. We can't even get the people to come up here now. And it's all because of this one person. And it wasn't because of Barry. It was because of the lack of knowledge. And a number of us went and approached the director of nursing at the time, and we stood up and said, hey, look, this is not fair, this is discriminatory, this is causing heartbreak, it's also causing a lot of disruptions in the hospital setting itself. We're trying to get through our studentship, to complete our training. We're trying to give some confidence and trust to the community. What are you guys doing? Just what are you doing? We were dismissed. We were told to go back and do what we should be doing, looking after the patients. It got to a point where even when Barry sat down, you had a cleaner come and wipe down the chair after Barry got up. And it was so deliberate. So what a lot of us did, and when I say a lot of us, in my group there was about eight of us, and in Barry's group there was around about the same number. When we saw that happening, we actually took our little wipes down and we wiped our own chairs too. And we raised our fingers and say, hey, look, we did it for you. You don't have to run around and do that now. I guess what we were trying to do was to make it so damn obvious for them that this was ridiculous.
1: The director of nursing may not have stood by Barry, but his colleagues did. They took matters into their own hands, challenging discrimination when they saw it.
0: There was a number of male nurses up there, and a few of them fought to take the heat off Barry. They decided, no, we're not going to deny it, we're not going to admit it, let them think it, trying to get the heat diverted off Barry.
1: So the other male nurses in the area let people think that they were HIV positive. The solidarity of his colleagues and the union's backing meant that Barry was able to complete his training. But he didn't stay long. Barry moved to Melbourne, where he started working at the Fairfield AIDS Unit, the centre of hospitalised AIDS care in Victoria.
2: Hello, Geraldine, how are you?
3: I'm good.
2: Nice to meet you. Good, thanks.
3: Great to meet you.
2: Yeah, you too.
4: I mean, just even being here today, the whole experience floods back, everything about it. And it was a very special place with very special people, as in the staff, and we provided very special care. There's just no doubt about that. Right till the end.
1: This is Grant Hamilton, who nursed with Barry between 1986 and 1992. We're on the grounds of the old Fairfield Infectious Diseases Hospital, which was closed by Jeff Kennett's Liberal government in 1996. But the buildings remain, and you can still wander around the grounds, which roll down to the coffee-coloured Yarra River. We're sitting in the AIDS Memorial Garden at the back of the property. It's a rocky grove with a ramshackle pagoda, and it's dedicated to those who lost their lives to the virus.
5: I might just ask you, Grant, about Barry McCluskey.
4: Mm-hmm. I remember Barry quite well. I remember he came to work at Fairfield, and I do... He must have disclosed that he was HIV positive at the time, because I knew. He was a lovely, lovely man, a very gentle sort of person, very caring, bit of a sort of quiet achiever, a little bit intense, but in a positive sort of way. You know, he was really well respected by everybody, and thinking back now, it must have been pretty challenging for him to work in that environment, having made the choice to work in that environment when he had HIV.
1: HIV care began at Fairfield in 1984. Grant worked there between 1986 and 1992, alongside Barry and through some of the worst years of the AIDS crisis in Australia. The vast majority of the people that Grant, Barry and their fellow nurses cared for were young gay men, dying painful deaths well before their time.
4: I can pretty much remember the names of all the people I looked after here, and the ones that I really liked and the ones that were really challenging that I would often see as ones that I was going to, how would I say, like, you know, you'd come to work and you'd hear about the difficult person in whichever room, and I would always make it my mission to, at the end of that shift, we'd be best friends. I didn't... I

0: didn't ever feel uncomfortable with the people that came in that were experiencing significant trauma and being very difficult. We had this this man who I'll keep his name anonymous, but he'd been very active in the fashion sector for a very, very long time. He was quite an iconic person. Anyway, he unfortunately developed AIDS. He was pretty much in denial the entire time. He was really difficult and he did annoy a lot of the nurses, but for whatever reason, he and I got on really, really, really well. And there used to be this big annual event called Fashion, whatever the year was, Fashion 84, Fashion 85, and he would often be quite pivotal at that event. And he was really, really sick on this occasion by this stage. And, you know, he was pretty traumatised by the fact that he couldn't go, and I said, I'll take you. So I organised the wheelchair and the transport and everything, and I took him to that event. And that was probably the last time he went to an event like that, and put on lots of makeup and made him look as best as he possibly can. And that was pretty special for him. And I felt quite honoured and privileged to have been able to achieve that for him.
1: It's not conventional nursing care, is it? It's something else.
0: No, it's not. It's a bit like what I said earlier. You know, it's very holistic. And I was feeling very frustrated. I mean, I was only 26 and I was already feeling very frustrated with nursing, that it was just medical model, treat the person with this condition and just get them better and whatever. And this was different because there was so many social and emotional, political aspects to the whole issue of AIDS and the experience people were going through. And to truly look after these people well, you had to become involved in all those aspects of their life to really provide the care that you felt was the best care.
1: We can't ask Barry what it was like working at Fairfield, but Grant's experience of the very special care he and his colleagues provided their patients gives us a pretty good idea of what Barry was doing in his final years. From talking to his brother and others who knew him, it sounds like Barry was pretty happy in Melbourne and in his job, but he never lost his connection to Warrnambool. He was deeply attached to his family and to the rugged landscape of southwest Victoria. While he was still well, he returned regularly to walk and camp on the sandy cliffs and jagged headlands that punctuate the shipwrecked coast. By the early 1990s, about 6 years after he tested positive, Barry's body was starting to slow down. He couldn't go hiking anymore, and he moved off the wards at Fairfield and settled into the hospital library. A great lover of books and cataloguing, this suited him nicely.
2: And he worked on the wards like any other nurse, but then time came and he got sicker and sicker, and he kept wanting to contribute, and he used to go out there and they'd moved him to a job in the nurse's library, which in reality meant he laid in a comfortable beanbag and just drowsed most of the day.
1: Barry was well loved by his fellow nurses, and in his final years and months, his colleagues would drive him to and from work each day. When he was no longer able to work, Fairfield nurses cared for him in his home. In Barry's final weeks, his mum and brother Anthony spent a lot of time with him. And in February 1992, at the age of 37, Barry died.
3: I remember his death very clearly. I just really do. It was a beautiful death, and if you can say that, but he'd been probably unconscious for about 24 hours, and it was a Sunday afternoon about 3 o'clock, and he sat up in his bed. Just an amazing burst of strength. Said, "Where's Mum?" And yes, and I went to get Mum, and she came in and sat down with him, and he asked her to give him a cuddle, and she sat in the bed, and he sort of leaned on her chest, you know, leaned down on her, and he went like that, just like that.
1: I've just pulled up to Moonlight Head Cemetery, which is just off the Great Ocean Road. And this is

0: where our story ends and where Barry's story ends. He's buried here. He loved it around here. That's what his brother said, and everyone that I spoke to talked about how much the Great Ocean Road and this landscape was important to him. So it's really nice that he gets to rest here, and it's looking out over at the water. It's just beautiful. Moonlight Head is a midpoint on the road that links the hometown Barry loved, even though it didn't always love him back, and Melbourne's vibrant inner-city neighbourhoods, centres of gay culture and life. Barry's final resting place speaks to how he lived his life, belonging to both of these places.
1: It would have been so easy for Barry just to toss it in and go and hide. And he didn't. He confronted it. I just hope that people who are listening to this take on board what has been said, and to know that at times we will encounter things that we don't understand and that we have minimal knowledge, but to be a little bit kinder to people, and also just remember it could be you or a member of your family or close friend, and how would you like to be treated?
2: You've been listening to Blood, Prejudice and Nursing, Barry's Story. It was written and produced by Geraldine Feller, with sound engineer Brendan O'Neill. And a big thank you to Barry's family and friends who opened their hearts and their archives. 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

0: A tray of cocktails floated at us through the twilight. Thomas Waller, known as Fats to his friends. Cab Calloway. All these people came to Gatsby's house in the summer at some point.
1: Indulge in the music and drama of this jazz-soaked reimagining.
0: Blacks and whites all bunched in together.
1: Of the Great Gatsby.
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3: Hello, I'm Liam Fox and welcome to Pacific Review. We'll take a look at the big stories from the region over the past week. Coming up, relief in Timor-Leste after a pardon application for a pedophile ex-priest is rejected. Vanuatu and France tussle over two tiny uninhabited islands. And Rugby League makes a triumphant return to Vanuatu with the national men's team playing their first game in a decade. We'll have more on those stories coming up. Pacific Review comes to you from the lands of the Yagara and Turrbal people. First, an undersea volcanic eruption has created a floating layer of pumice rock around the islands of Manus province in Papua New Guinea. In some places, the pumice is so thick people can't travel by boats or go fishing, and they're worried about food and other supplies. One expert says those affected could need help for several weeks until the floating rock is washed away. Here's our PNG reporter, Belinda Cora.
4: At Baon Village on Low Island in Manus Province, a boat struggles to push through a dense layer of pumice rock floating on the surface of the sea. It's a scene repeated all over the area after an undersea volcano 125 kilometers to the southwest spewed lava into the Bismarck Sea, which cooled to form pumice. Councillor Raymond Simeku from Baon Village, one of the worst impacted areas, says he's never seen anything like it.

0: to be honest, for the first time in my life, I've never seen such a thing in my village. I was so shocked just to see what happened. Even the whole village, we used to live by the sea, but right now, every morning we wake up, in the evening we sit by the sea, the side of the beach, and just see what has been happened in our village. And we are so sad, and we are so sad to see this happening in our village.
1: Raymond says people are worried about food and their supplies of clean drinking water.
0: Consumption, we rely heavily on fish. Women and men go out fishing, and also the children, and even every villagers, they use the sea to bath. We use main source of bathing is the sea, the beach, the sea. So this already puts strain to all our water supplies. Our water supplies, we're heavily using water supplies now, which we normally use only for drinking and cooking. But right now, our water supplies are actually running down because so much water has been consumed just for bathing.
1: Professor Chalapan Kalawin is a climate scientist and environmental advocate.
2: So they float on top of that. Well, some of them think, majority think, this particular pumice, or we call it patu, they actually just float. And because when they are floating, you have what they call, for Papua New Guinea, we have the biggest current. We call it the warmest ocean in the world. And so the current from that area, from Palau all the way through some of those islands called Pak, Tong, and all those places, that current comes across the Low Island. It picks up all those pumice. We call it patu. Because they are floating, they won't sink. All right? They've got air inside those rocks. And then they keep on floating all the way down to other islands like Palawan, all the way to Menai, Boke, all those places are right across.
1: He says the floating rocks will eventually disperse following rains and changes of current over the next couple of weeks. Professor Kalawin says food supplies will be the biggest need for islanders right now as the marine life is currently affected.
2: All right, that pumice is still floating around. It's not a big challenge, but the impact on the marine life or the food along the coastline, that's a kind of challenge that you're up against. But, you know, where media and so on, you know, picks it up, I think media needs to be careful on how do you actually translate this to the village people, because it's not the first time. Most people in, say, Low Island, Balwan, Ramicho, Park Island, those people have actually experienced this kind of thing. So it's not the first time that you're actually experiencing it. Most people can actually survive with this kind of thing, but sharing resources amongst one another.
1: Councillor Raymond Simeko hopes help is on the way from authorities on the mainland.
0: Fertile land, cash crop, but with protein, we don't have that kind of protein. Like we normally have fish and all this for protein, but right now it will be a huge challenge to find food, but food, it's all right. For some household, yes, they can afford food. But for some household, I think it will be a great challenge for them to obtain food. So we need to at least rationalize some sort of food so that they can cater for everyone in the village.
3: Raymond Simeko from Baon Village, ending that report from Belinda Cora. There's relief among the survivors of sexual abuse and their supporters in Timor-Leste after the president decided not to pardon a convicted pedophile ex-priest. It's the second time in 2 years that a proposal from the government to pardon former Catholic priest Richard Daskbuck has been knocked back. Civil society groups say his name should now be taken off the list of offenders put forward for a presidential pardon. Timor-Leste reporter Vonya Vieira has the story.
4: Presidential pardons are usually announced on Independence Day on 20th of May. But José Ramos Horta took a little longer this year to decide who to grant an indulto or pardon.
5: I have sent back to the government only one indulto, and that is one person who was in prison for fraud. All the others, no.
4: So not Richard Daskbuck? No. To a grand pardon?
5: No.
4: Richard Daskbuck is 5 years into a 12-year prison sentence after being found guilty of 6 counts of sexual abusing orphan and disadvantaged young girls under his care at the Topohori Children's Shelter in the country's remote west. His high

0: high-profile trial and conviction were the first of their kind in the staunchly Catholic nation. Despite the nature of his crimes, has had the strong support of Prime Minister Sarana Gusmao, who attended his 2020 trial and controversially celebrated Dasbak birthday at the time. The government put him forward for a pardon last year, which was rejected. Then, resubmitted his name again this year. President Ramaphosa says he took time to reflect on whether it was appropriate.
1: NGOs, public, anyone can write, can do whatever they want. I decide on the basis of my reflection, my consideration. Of course, I listen to all the NGOs and the media, all of that. But if I make a decision, on any decision, yes, I look into every argument, not only legal argument, but political argument, and so decided not to.
0: A relative of some of the victims who did not want to be identified said in a statement that it's a big relief.
2: The victims and their families deserve to live in peace. If he is free, they cannot feel safe. We thank President Horta for preserving justice for the many young victims of Dasbak's crimes.
0: Ana Paula Marsal, Executive Director of Judicial System Monitoring Program, says it's the right decision.
3: JCP completely rejects any pardon or commutation of sentence for convicted people in cases involving sexual violence, including sexual abuse of minors.
0: She says a pardon for Dasbak would be traumatic for his victims.
3: Many victims suffer long-term trauma and are afraid to face those who committed the crimes. Victims may also withdraw from public life or their activities in the community. Meanwhile, when those who committed the crimes are granted pardon, they are free in public.
0: Ms. Marsal believes people convicted of sexual violence should not be eligible for pardons. Instead, they should be considered for conditional release after serving half of their sentence. Dominguez Afonso Amaral from the women's organization FocuPers says the government should not put Dasbak forward for a pardon again.
4: We remain deeply concerned by the repeated submission of clemency requests for Richard Dasbak. This case is not simply about one individual. It is about justice for survivors, accountability for serious crimes against children, and Timor-Leste commitment to protecting children from sexual abuse and exploitation. We

0: Yeah, in short, it was quite the surprise to us how significant the reaction was.
1: But the delegation's business interests were not what made headlines. Splashed on the front page of Vanuatu's daily newspaper during the visit was New Caledonia's pro-independence president, Christian Tien, and his comments around two uninhabited islands known as Matthew and Hunter, which are at the centre of a sovereignty dispute currently being negotiated between France and Vanuatu. New Caledonia suspended trade ties with Vanuatu soon after the article was published.
2: There was a misunderstanding about the objectives of the delegation, because after that, the president of the PENCAS, through a newspaper in Vanuatu, were talking about Hunter and Matthew to say that the two islands belong to Vanuatu.
1: That was Charles Weir, a Kanak political leader and former member of the pro-independence Flinks Party. He said Flinks has long supported Vanuatu's claim to Matthew and Hunter, based on both historical and cultural ties Vanuatu has with the islands. In 2009, they even signed an agreement saying no cultural connection existed between the islands and the Kanak people as a way to assist Vanuatu's negotiations with France.
2: We asked the Kanak people, especially the customary authorities, if they have a relationship with the two islands. And then the result is that all the customary authorities said, no, we don't have a relationship directly with the two islands.
1: Vanuatu, meanwhile, say cultural ties with the islands run deep. Here's acting director of Vanuatu's Department of Oceans and keen maritime expert Tony Tevi.
3: On the province of Tapea, all the Tapea island group, there is also a god that looks after them, and the god resides on those islands. They're part of their system, the cultural system of the Tapea province.
1: Despite the obvious connection, negotiations have proved complicated. After finally getting underway in November last year, talks have since been postponed, and Vanuatu's Prime Minister Jotham Napat has accused the French of dragging their feet. Professor of Public Law Geraldine Giardou, an associated member of the Research Centre for Law and Economics at the University of New Caledonia, says news of the negotiations have not been well received in France, particularly among conservative voters.
4: Nobody was actually speaking about Matthew and Hunter till recently. And when these negotiations started to take place again, some MP raised the issue in front of the parliament, and it created quite a big story about that. Oh, France is going to concede some sovereignty to Vanuatu, and that's unacceptable. That's pretty much the narrative that came out.
1: Complicating things more is the fact the islands provide economic and geostrategic benefits, which Ms. Giardou says France would be reluctant to relinquish. This is thanks to their EEZ, or Exclusive Economic Zone, which is around 350,000 square kilometres.
4: But the main one is the fishing source. So you can fish yourself, but overall you give some licences to, and you can sell those licenses for fishing industry. So that's a very important aspect, but not only. I mean, having jurisdiction on spaces is always something very strategic. Any country in the world wants to have control on the wider spaces.
1: France will hold its next national elections in 2027. Ms. Giardou said if negotiations aren't finalised, Vanuatu may not get a resolution if the French people vote a far-right government into power. She said a co-management solution may be the best option for both France and Vanuatu.
4: We can assume that in any case, France is not ready to concede anything. I think the most they could do is, and I would say that to my mind, it would be the best solution to negotiate an intermediate solution. Maybe we can conceive a COOP, for example, a co-managed area, which allows the local fishermen to access to the islets, and both countries to be happy with such solutions.
1: The next round of negotiations are scheduled to take place in Paris in late June.
5: Carl Evans with that report. Low-paid workers in Samoa are happy they'll get a pay rise next month when an 8% increase to the minimum wage comes into effect. But others argue it's still insufficient to meet the rising cost of living.

0: living and unlikely to stem the flow of people seeking seasonal work abroad. Samoa reporter Adele Fruin has more.
1: For minimum wage worker Janice Tautianga, it is a welcome relief for her and her family.
2: I feel that with the money I earn now, to carefully plan family finances. Right now the cost of living is high, so we focus on budgeting wisely and trying to manage our needs within the income available. It is a joyful feeling because it will also ease the load of family responsibilities, as well as commitments to the village and church by helping meet these needs.
1: Janice is among thousands of Samoans earning the minimum wage. The last increase was in July 2025, and the new adjustment raises the rate to 5 tala and 24 cents per hour, equal to $2.71. This applies across the public sector, private businesses, organisations and state-owned enterprises. For Ms. Tautianga, the wage increase is significant as it allows her to avoid working overtime and spend more time with her family.
2: I feel happy because there will be more time to spend with my family. It is because with the 4 tala 85 wage, we try to work as much over 2 weeks to ensure we have enough money to cover family needs, including caring for our children.
1: Workers can expect another 41 sene increase in mid-2027. The increase has been welcomed by the Samoa First Union, which represents over 1,000 private sector workers and seasonal employees. Here's the union's chief executive officer, Seveo Nga Sainatomisetu.
3: I'm so glad that our current government is hearing our voice and make the change. So it's benefit not only the workers, but also the community and every people of Samoa.
1: There are more than 2,000 Samoans working in Australia under the Pacific Australia Labour Mobility Scheme. Seveanga says the increased minimum wages is good, but still can't compete with the higher wages on offer overseas.
3: There are a lot of our seasonal workers member. When we question them if they want to stay here in the island to work again because the minimum wages keep increasing, but I think they want to work in Australia because the minimum wage, the wages they're being paid in Australia, it's more than what we have.
1: Despite the increase, Seveanga says a major challenge remains. Some employers are not complying with the requirement to pay the increased wage.
3: The current situation we have, even the minimum wage being increased, like I think 3 times now, because I remember when we established was 2 tala and then 2 tala 30 cents and then 2 tala 30 cents to 3 tala. So now one of the challenge that they have, some of the employer are not compliant. So we were supporting the Ministry of Labor guidelines to make sure that employer are being compliant for the increasing of the minimum wage.
1: Opposition leader Tula'epa Dr. Sailele Malilingoi expressed strong dissatisfaction over the government's decision to raise Samoa's minimum wage. He explained that during his administration, lowering the wage was intended to attract companies and create more jobs. Tula'epa warned that the increase could lead to business struggles and staff layoffs.
4: Samoa may face serious difficulties in its development and business, and the increase in minimum wages may potentially have a negative effect, including on the lives of workers, because some businesses might reduce staff. For example, if they have 10 employees, they might fire 9 and just keep 1 employee.
0: That was Tuilaepa Sailele Malialengaoe, former Prime Minister of Samoa, ending that report from Adele Fruin. Finally, soccer dominates the sporting landscape in Vanuatu, but local rugby league fans have something to celebrate after the men's national team took to the field for the first time in a decade. Not only that, they beat Asia's best side, Singapore, in the dying minutes of a match in Port Vila, 30 points to 24. Vanuatu's head coach for the day was Cameron Meninga, younger brother of Australian rugby league legend Mal Meninga. He stepped up from coaching the under-17 women's team at the Sunshine Coast.

0: Falcons in Queensland to take on the task of preparing the Vanuatu side with very little time to work with. But he and his staff got the job done. Vanuatu is back on the rugby league map. And for Cameron Meninga, it turned out to be an emotional and spiritual experience.
1: To be honest, mate, that was one of the best rugby league experiences I've ever had. We clearly went in as underdogs. We come out on top, man. They deserve all the praise and all the accolades we can muster for them because they just play footy all the way to the end. We were one down with 12 minutes to go. And that was our captain, mate. He didn't get back on until about 2 minutes before the end, and that's when we scored that winning try. So, mate, I asked him for heart and I asked him for effort, and they gave it to us in spades. I couldn't be more proud of the boys. I've got to give a shout out to our coaching staff. They were amazing throughout this trip. I never met any of them before we got here, but we all gelled, and it's almost like all this magic was put into this one spot so we can achieve what we've been able to achieve.
2: And the fact that it was all done with very little time in terms of preparation against a side which has won the Asian Championship and played a number of games in the recent past.
1: That's true. So we got together with me here on Monday, believe it or not. So we only had like a 5-day stint into playing Singapore. But I think that's the Vanuatu pride and the connection that we were able to build throughout the week. They all played for each other. They played for their families, played for the community and played for Vanuatu. That's how we run our whole week.
2: I suppose the next question, therefore, is where do things go from here? I mean, we don't want another 10-year wait before Vanuatu play at home. And what about your own involvement? Do you plan to stay involved with the team?
1: Development-wise, we've got to get that local game going again and make sure that's flourishing and we can get kids involved. And that's why this weekend was so special. You know, I think there was a lot of kids out at the game and hopefully they aspire to emulate what the boys have been able to achieve. But it's building that ground roots game. So we've got that talent pool coming through. And hopefully we can, you know, get some more sponsors, long-term sponsors and different governments to get behind us as well so we can continue this momentum. I suppose for myself personally, I want to go home and settle down and we'll take a couple of weeks before we make any decisions on where I go personally. But the one thing I know is that I want to be involved somewhere, whether it's coaching or whether it's some other capacity. I just know that there's a lot of people working very, very hard. They're very passionate about what they do and I just want to be involved with people like that, mate. They're great people.
2: In the past, Vanuatu have played against Solomon Islands. New Caledonia are working to put a side together. Is there not room here for, shall we say, the development teams to play more often and get more game time than clearly Vanuatu have had in the last 10 years, which is almost none at all?
1: From the person looking outside in, man, I know there's obstacles to get these things done. And we've got a lot of hardworking people on the ground here trying to get this done. I'm very confident that we'll be able to get more games in for the men. And I think it's very important, you know, you need those pathways through. They will play a domestic comp, but talking to some of the boys, they had a big pool to draw from for this game, and I believe a lot of good players missed out. So mate, it's just building that domestic comp and success, I think, breeds success. So I'm very hopeful.
0: Cameron Meninga talking to Richard Ewart. And that's it from Pacific Review. I'm Liam Fox. Thanks for listening, and do join us again at the same time next week for more news and views from around the Pacific.
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9: 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How do you express your deepest emotions? Over the years, a lot of people have turned to poetry, including the Book of Psalms in the Hebrew Bible. From anguish to ecstasy, anger to joy, the Psalms have accompanied all kinds of people across cultures and even centuries. How can one collection of poetry do so much? 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

this is ABC News with David Rowlands. The Socceroos have begun their FIFA World Cup campaign with a gritty 2-0 win over Turkey in Vancouver. Nestori Irinkunda opened the scoring for

0: Australia with a brilliant solo effort midway through the first half before Connor Metcalf struck from outside the penalty area with 15 minutes remaining in regular time. It's the first occasion since 2006 that Australia has won its opening game at a World Cup. Coach Tony Popovich has told SBS that he couldn't be happier for the team and its supporters.
1: Proud to be here as head coach, to experience this, put a smile on these people's faces that have travelled so far to support us, and just happy for a wonderful young group of men.
0: The Socceroos' next game is against the USA on Saturday morning, Australian time. Meanwhile, Brisbane South Bank has been overrun with green and gold as thousands of people lined up to watch the Socceroos in action against Turkey. People were still queuing into the live viewing site around 40 minutes after the match kicked off. Fans say that live streaming the match at the site was a fantastic opportunity to bring the community together.
2: I've been watching since a kid, so I've been very excited to watch Australia play at a reasonable time on a Sunday, so it's good to get down and watch the game.
0: Iran continues to insist that a deal to end the war with the US won't be signed later today. Larry Buttrose has the latest.
3: Iranian Foreign Ministry spokesperson Esmail Baghaei has cautioned on timing. He says it's wait and see about the exact date of signing the Memorandum of Understanding between the US and Iran, but it won't be later today. It comes after US President Donald Trump said it would be signed today, and mediator Pakistan said Islamabad is preparing for an electronic signing by the two sides later today. That initial agreement is believed to pave the way to reopen the Strait of Hormuz, but other issues, such as Iran's nuclear program, will be subject to 60 days of negotiations stipulated in the memorandum.
0: Voters in Switzerland are going to the polls today to cast their ballots on a referendum to cap the country's population at 10 million, 1 million more than its current 9 million people. The vote is seen as an example of right-wing parties tapping into anxiety over immigration, as the BBC's Imogen Folks reports from Geneva.
4: Supporters of the 10 million ceiling point to overcrowded trains, high-priced apartments and rising health costs as reasons to limit immigration. Opponents say these problems can't be blamed on immigrants. The government has warned a yes vote would mean non-EU member Switzerland losing its crucial access to Europe's single market because that depends on Swiss commitment to free movement of people. Opinion polls suggest a very close vote.
0: Federal Liberal frontbencher John O'Dunham says it's far too early for his party to be talking about preference and power-sharing deals with One Nation. Senator Dunham has today announced he's retiring from politics in order to prioritise his family. His departure is a blow to the Liberal Party, which is facing an existential threat from One Nation. The Tasmanian senator says the next election is still 2 years away, and his colleagues need to focus on winning back voters who have abandoned the party.
5: If we're just going to wave the white flag and say that it's over now, we've just got to do deals with others to get across the line, then we're not doing our job properly. We're Liberals. We are a major party, a party of government in this country.
0: A man has died after being swept from a rock shelf while fishing at Evans Head in northern New South Wales. Surf Life Saving New South Wales says people at Jogley Point reported a body in the water just off the rocks at around 11 o'clock this morning local time. Surf lifesavers brought the man to the beach and commenced CPR, but they were unable to revive him. A search of the area found unattended fishing gear on the rocks below the point. Surf Life Saving says the man, who's believed to be in his 40s, was not wearing a life jacket. Melburnians have been cleared from a park in the city's northern suburbs while the Victorian Police Bomb Unit conducts a controlled detonation of dynamite. The explosives were found in the shed of a deceased estate in Northcote and are believed to have been in storage for decades. The items were taken to Merry Park this afternoon in order to allow the bomb unit to detonate them safely. Police say there was no threat to the community. And just repeating our top story, that the Socceroos have started their World Cup soccer campaign with a 2-0 win over Turkey in Vancouver. ABC News.
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7: Darkness is my only friend. The Lord is my shepherd, I shall not want. By the rivers of Babylon we sat and wept.

0: what do all these famous lines have in common? They're all from the Psalms, ancient Hebrew texts that still nourish millions with their emotional and spiritual depth.
1: You know, the Psalms, it covers the A to Z of human experience, and on those very edge, the A and the Z, as it were, they're the very edge of the bell curve. I sort of think it's good that there can be language that people can use to talk about that with God and with other people.
0: Hello and welcome to Soul Search. I'm Meredith Lake. How have you come across the Psalms? Maybe in music, from Thomas Tallis to Bach, or in songs by U2, Boney M, even Coolio's Gangster's Paradise. On social media, you might have seen Psalms quoted in connection with the war in Gaza. Earlier in the year, the US Secretary of Defense used one in a prayer service at the Pentagon. Perhaps you've been to a funeral where a psalm of comfort was read out. You might even have recited psalms as part of Jewish or Christian worship. So, what are the psalms and why do they resonate so powerfully? What's at stake as they move across faiths, languages and contexts? In this episode of Soul Search, you and I are going to find out. Firstly, with the help of Rabbi Kim Ettlinger from Temple David Synagogue in Perth. Kim, hello. In a nutshell, what are the Psalms?
2: For me, the Psalms are a collection of poetry that have expressed emotion over time. So the writing of the Psalms, which date back all over the place, really, it's some say as far back as Moses, but probably to about 1,000 before the Common Era, when the first Psalms were written, supposedly by King David. But the idea of them is that they were written for people to be able to express different things that were going on in their lives.
0: What is the kind of range of emotions or experiences that they give voice or expression to? I mean, how would you sketch out their terrain in that sense?
2: There are some psalms that focus on illness as well as recovery, times of war and danger, and I think lots of people are using that at the moment. Mourning and bereavement, we use them a lot in funeral services, but also gratitude and celebration. And at times, you could even say they can be used for what we might say national crises that happen in the world, that the psalms can be expressed for all those kinds of emotions that we feel as humans. And it's the most, I would say, diverse collection of poetry, religious poetry, liturgical poetry that we use.
0: In Hebrew, I understand this very remarkable collection of poems, as you say, is summed up with the phrase or the word Tehillim.
2: Yes.
0: What does that mean and why is that the name given to this collection?
2: The word Tehillim comes from the Hebrew word for Hallel or to praise. And it's in connection, obviously, with God. I say obviously because we're talking on this spiritual level and I'm a rabbi. it may not be obvious for a lot of people, but yeah. And I think what we all understand as God is different for different people, but that's a different soul search program, I think.
0: Possibly. But it's, I guess, a poetry that has a certain use, can we say, for praise, at least in some contexts. Is that a fair way to describe the Psalms?
2: Absolutely, because they all at different points mention God and our relationship with God, even if it's in a difficult time and we're trying to understand what's going on in the world, and we refer to the Psalms for that. So they are very much present for that reason.
0: Tell me more about where these texts come from.
2: Sure. So for example, they say that some of the earliest ones, for example, Psalm 23, which is commonly known as "The Lord is my shepherd, I shall not want," in Hebrew, Adonai ro'i lo echzar. That it's quite possible that that goes back all the way to King David, what we might call the early Davidic time, and that's around 1000 to 970 before the Common Era. So we're looking at, if we're 2026 and we're going back, so we're looking at about 3,000 years old. Mm. And you can usually tell the dating of the Psalms by the language they use, the phraseology, what they're referring to in the historical period. Also, you know, the Hebrew, is it more of an ancient Hebrew or is it a younger or a newer Hebrew? And sometimes there's a bit of Aramaic thrown into the text as well. And that also tells us that

0: That's a later psalm.
1: So what kind of time span do you think they were written over?
0: I would say it's probably close to 1,000 years, because the editors that put together, as we know, the Book of Psalms with 150, the final compilation was probably done between about 400 and 200 before the Common Era. So you could say they were completed, to put it in Christian terms, about 200 years before the birth of Jesus. So that's where we're going. So they are ancient.
1: It's interesting that so many of the Psalms are attributed to King David, because he's a complicated figure.
0: Yes,
1: he's not
0: he
1: always exemplary in his behaviour. And that. So how do you hold texts that come from a morally fraught figure, I guess? How does that play into what they offer?
0: Hmm. I think it's perfect in many ways, because King David, like Moses, like Joshua and the prophets, they were flawed people. We're flawed people. And I think that, you know, that makes it even more real and relatable. When we look at our biblical figures, and if they were perfect, we'd go, well, we can never become like them. We can never aspire to that kind of greatness. But the fact that they are flawed represents also the flaws that are in each of us, the things that we may not get right. So I think it makes it even more sacred, even more relatable. I don't think our biblical figures are ever meant to be perfect. They're just like us today.
1: To come back to this idea of Tehillim or praises, I'm really curious about how this poetry, these works are used in your own synagogue, Rabbi Kim, at Temple David there in Perth. How do the Psalms feature, I guess, in the life of your community?
0: Psalms are prolific in everything that we do. They're in our daily services. They're in the festival services. We have different sections that focus purely on psalms, and there's a selection of psalms that were used because these are reflecting 2,000 years ago, 2,500 years ago in the time of the temple, the first temple that was destroyed in 580 before the Common Era, and the second temple that was destroyed in 70 of the Common Era. And the Psalms were shared at that point by the priests, by the Levites. The Psalms really take us back to that time. So we take that and we bring that into our service today, which we've done for 2,000 years. So this is not new. It goes through our services, our daily services, our Shabbat services, our festivals and high holidays. And then, of course, they can be used at times of weddings, funerals, and other life cycle events. So we use them constantly for the different ways that they were intended.
1: Mm. It sounds like they function as a profound anchor, in fact, of Jewish story and identity.
0: Absolutely. Our services just wouldn't be the same without them. So it's something that I wouldn't say we can't live without, to be blunt.
1: And so how do you actually do this? I know that the Psalms have an extraordinary history in music, that's to say the very least, but how do they sound, if you like, in the life of your community, Rabbi Kim? Who sings them? What tunes do you use? What languages are they taken up in? Tell me about, I guess, the oral footprint of these Psalms, yeah.
0: Sure, I'll start with your last question in terms of the language. They're done in Hebrew. We recite them in Hebrew. Very rarely do we read them in English because it just doesn't have the same feel and it doesn't feel for us authentic. We do some in English, but mostly we're done in Hebrew. Some are set to brilliant pieces of music and even contemporary music. So Psalm 150 can be just chanted, or we do it to one of our most famous composers, Lewandowski of blessed memory. He was prolific in writing music and set a lot of the Psalms to music, and it sounds very grand. And then that same Psalm, you know, Leonard Cohen put, he's also of blessed memory, he also put it in a contemporary musical setting that we sing because he wrote a piece for Hallelujah. And so we take that melody and just put it into with the Hebrew words, and it works absolutely beautifully.
1: So how do you decide that as the leader of this community?
0: I think it's the mood. So if we're having a very formal service, like a high holiday service or a grand service, then we'll set Psalm 150 to Lewandowski, which is very, very high and complicated music. But if we want a more general kind of like, let's have a more, what we say in Yiddish, a Hamish, a more warm, relaxed atmosphere in services, then we'll set Do Hallelujah to either a Leonard Cohen because people can relate to it, it's contemporary, or to one of the other more gentler pieces. And we're fortunate that there's, you know, people have over time have really been prolific in finding different, even today, settings for the Psalms.

0: That's Psalm 150. Let everything that has breath praise the Lord. Performed by Leslie Emery and Tali Millow to the famous tune by the late Leonard Cohen. A tune that's often used by the community at Temple David Progressive Synagogue in Perth. I'm Meredith Lake, with you for Soul Search on Radio National, exploring the emotional resonance of the Psalms, their spiritual depth, and how and why they matter so much to different communities today. Rabbi Kim, I know that you grew up as part of the community at Temple David. I wonder if you could just paint me a little bit of a picture of that community and how it was important for your family and how you were introduced to the Psalms back then.
1: Sure. So we joined the community in the end of 1988 when we moved from South Africa. And my parents and I have continued to be associated with the synagogue, with the shul. And while I've been out of Perth for many, many years, coming back to Temple David was very familiar because when growing up, when we used to do the Psalms in services, it was just something that you walked in and you said, oh, I'm home. This is my space. And that sense of community, which is still there today, continues to create that space for members that I felt growing up and I felt as a child. But at the same time, we do have the tensions that emerge within progressive communities of how do we continue to be progressive? How do we progress while maintaining a sense of respect and honor for traditions that people still relate to and then adding in contemporary music like the Leonard Cohen piece that you just shared. And let me be honest, it's not just Temple David that does these pieces. It's the different progressive shuls around Australia and around the world also use it. So when we walk into each other's synagogues and these psalms are done to the same music, even if it's the contemporary pieces, we feel at home. We feel that connection. We feel that we're not just one community in Perth, but we're part of a wider network of synagogues, progressive synagogues around Australia, around our region and around the world.
0: Tell me more about that. How does the use of Psalms vary from, say, progressive to Orthodox synagogues?
1: The way that we use it is very similar, but the musical settings will be different because we in the progressive community, we're very comfortable using piano or organ and guitar, percussion, drums. So we will often, when we sing Psalm 150, which talks about musical instruments, guess what we're going to do? We're going to use musical instruments. But in many cases within the Orthodox setting, especially if they do it on the Sabbath and the festivals, they're not able to use musical instruments because it's a Shabbat prohibition. It's something you're not meant to do on the Sabbath. So at other services, they may do it. So you can walk in and you can hear the Psalms chanted, and some of them may sound familiar because we do some of the same chanting. But at other times, it'll be quite different.
0: Mm.
1: But there's still the familiarity, and I think that's the main point.
0: You've been talking about the Psalms as, I guess, a bridge to a certain past, a bridge across different traditions of Judaism. But I'm curious about how you hold differences of understanding and interpretation. Judaism especially has really robust traditions for holding disagreements or differences of interpretation, the whole tradition of Midrash.

0: And I wonder if you could talk to me about that and how reading the Psalms differently is part of the tradition that you've inherited.
1: Sure. We look at the Psalms on different levels. We can look at it just on the plain level, or what we call the Peshat, which is just the straightforward meaning of the texts. So for example, when David flees from Saul, we use Psalm 3, or a national crisis and war, Psalm 44 and Psalm 74. But what the Psalms try to do is they express the voice of our people. And so if we look into the deeper meaning of the Psalms, we can start to feel a different kind of connection. So when I do Psalm 23, I think this is a good example, and I do it often at a funeral because it talks about walking through the valley of the shadow of death. What I do with the valley of the shadow of death is I talk about the valley, and this is the modern interpretation on something ancient, but it's not changing the meaning of the psalm. I would say it's adding to it, and this is what we do as rabbis. So for me, when I speak to mourners and I talk to them, well, you're now walking through a valley of the shadow of death. But for each of you, your valley is different. Some of you are in a very deep valley because of your relationship with your loved one who has passed on. But for some of you, it's a different experience. So when we look at interpretations, that's where we go.
0: Yeah. Even as the Psalms have these really intimate roles in people's lives, as you say, at a time of great mourning or bereavement, they also get taken up in kind of political and even kind of global ways. And I've noticed just recently the Psalms being quoted in connection with all kinds of world events, and particularly with the current war in the Middle East. I'm sure you'll have noticed this too. The US Secretary of Defense, Pete Hegseth, referred to some of the cursing psalms when he led prayers at the Pentagon earlier in the year.
1: I wasn't familiar with that, but I've heard about it recently.
0: Well, yeah, I mean, there've been examples. I mean, he's just one of, you know, public figures using the psalms even to pray violence or vengeance on people, which is a very different thing to the kind of comfort that you're talking about. And I wonder what you make of that, how that kind of thing comes up, if it does, in your community. How do you feel when you see the Psalms being used in that very, very different context to the one you've been talking about at your own synagogue?
1: Well, I think there's contradictions, and I think I haven't heard exactly what Pete Hegseth said. I haven't seen the Psalms that he used in that context. We can use them for blessings. We can use them for curses. I don't like using the word curses, but I think it's got to fit the setting in which it is. But I'm sure many people in Israel and around the world and in, you know, have used the Psalms exactly like that, because it's, nobody has a particular ownership of understanding. His version and his brand of Christianity would use it in a particular way. And we're going to wreak vengeance and, you know, and that's the world in which Pete lives. I'm calling him Pete, but, you know, Secretary of Defense or Secretary of War, whatever his title is, that's the world in which he lives. So he's going to use the Psalms in that particular way. You know, I'm not going to use the Psalms in that way. I'm going to try to use them for comfort and for peace. But, you know, they can be used in any which way. And as I said, no one religion or one branch within a religion, you know, has the ownership over how Psalms should be interpreted.
0: Well, Rabbi Kim, to come back to your context and the way you hold these texts and the way you choose to use them, I wonder how you found the Psalms in recent times. I'm just so conscious that in the last couple of years, and especially this year, Jewish communities have been facing extraordinary challenges.
1: It's cool. What it is, it's anti-Semitism at its highest. It's not just challenges, it's anti-Semitism.
0: And terrorist attacks, frankly, here in Australia, in a way that I think we are still and rightly shocked by. What do the Psalms offer in these kind of times, in the face of extraordinary pressures, discrimination? Where is there comfort in the Psalms, perhaps, for you and for your community?
1: That's a beautiful question. I think that the Psalms offer both hope that things will be different, that we can walk towards a sense of peace and understanding. But I think the Psalms also offer comfort for grief and for mourning. Even within the Psalms, I think we recognize that what our community here is facing, and it's not just here, it's across the world, but we're feeling it here acutely, and now we have a royal commission. The Psalms offer a sense of hope, of peace, of comfort and healing, which is incredibly necessary. And in some very Orthodox, Jewish Orthodox circles, when somebody has been injured or hurt, members of the community, all they will do is read Psalms for 24 hours or for however long. People will gather at a bedside or in homes. And what they do, I guess it becomes like a mantra of comfort. When you constantly sit there and you're repeating the Psalms and you're reading them, it feels like you're doing something, even if you're helpless or you can't do anything. It gives people a sense of peace, inner peace, which is so important, connecting to their soul, their nefesh. Nefesh is soul in Hebrew. And hopefully asking God to bring healing and comfort to their loved one. And there would have been a lot of people in Bondi and in the Jewish community in Bondi, and certainly we did it here and around the world, to recite Psalms, Psalms of healing, Psalms of hope and connection. And we did it when we did a service of healing, because people needed to come together and gather after Bondi. People didn't know how to express what they were feeling. And so we offered them, let's read some Psalms together. I certainly did that personally in my office with people, but communally as well. And constantly praying for peace and safety and using the Psalms to do that.
0: Rabbi Kim, would you share some of those Psalms with me? Which Psalms did you choose? Which one spoke to you most powerfully in that time, in this time?
1: I think Psalm 16. If I may, I can read a little bit of it for you in Hebrew and in English.
0: Please.
1: Shaviti Adonai lenegdi tamid ki mimeni bal emot, lachen smach libi v'agel kavodi, af besari yishkon lavetach. I've only read a part of it, but the English is, I have set the eternal always before me. God is at my side. I shall not be moved. Therefore does my heart exult and my soul rejoice. My being is secure. For you will not abandon me to death, nor let your faithful one see destruction. You show me the path of life. Your presence brings fullness of joy. Enduring happiness is your gift. And that's really a psalm of comfort. And it's one certainly I've done it at funerals, but I'll do in mourning services and comfort services, because it says, you'll not abandon me. Your foot will not move. You're always next to me. You are ensuring that my inner soul is intact with all the trauma that we might be dealing with and going through. And you're going to show me life. You know, that's what we're saying in the psalm. We're saying to God, you're going to show me life. And we know that your presence is here. And eventually, together, because we're in a relationship, we're in a covenant with God, together that's going to bring joy and happiness. That is your gift to us. So while we're going through this dark period, we know that eventually you're going to bring us life. I think it's attributed to King Solomon, who said, Gam zeh yavor. And I actually have a ring that I wear. Gam zeh yavor means, this too shall pass, recognizing that no matter how bad and difficult things are in our lives, whether we're facing deep anti-Semitism or criticism or war or the tragedies of Bondi, you know, it's going to pass, because that's the nature of life. But it also tells us, you know, when things are good, when there's peace, that it can be fleeting. It can really be fleeting. And so, Gam zeh yavor, this too shall pass. The good will pass and the bad will pass. And it's that reality check. And, you know, that's, I think, also reflected in this psalm of Psalm 16.
0: On a personal level, do you have a favourite psalm, one that's really resonating with you at the moment, perhaps apart from Psalm 16? Is there

0: another one that's been close to your heart in recent times?
1: Yes, I think there's Psalm 121. I just want to say, I think it's one of the most beautiful, beautiful psalms.
0: Mm. And what's it about? What is it that connects to you?
1: It's about looking forward, looking forward to the mountains, looking forward to for hope, and but also feeling that we're not alone. It goes like this: Shir la malot es Sinai el heharim me'ayin yavo Ezri. I turn my eyes to the mountains. From where does my help come? Ezri me'im Adonai oseh shamayim va'aretz. My help comes from God, maker of heaven and earth. And then for me, the next line is the key. Al yiten lamot raglecha al yanum shumrecha. Hine lo yanum v'lo yishan shomer Yisrael. God will not let your foot give way. Your guardian will not slumber. See the guardian of Israel. Neither slumbers nor sleeps. Adonai shumrecha, Adonai tzilcha ad yaminecha. Yomam hashemesh lo yakeka v'yareach balayla. See the guardian of Israel, neither slumbers nor sleeps. God is your guardian. God is your protection at your right hand. And I think for me, that's feeling, when I share that, when I read that, I feel so connected to God, because I recognize that, you know, God isn't sleeping. God understands exactly what's going on in the world. I don't think God has created the conflict. People have created conflict. But we're not alone, and we can feel a sense of God's love and God's protection, especially around us, because God is very much present. But I want to say, I don't think religion creates wars. I certainly believe that it's people and their interpretation and misinterpretation of texts, whether it's Psalms or other books of the Bible.
0: Thank you. Rabbi Kim, thank you so much for opening up these texts and what they mean over time in your community and perhaps even in the world. I'm so grateful to you. Thank you so much for joining me on Soul Search.
1: Oh, you're so welcome. It's been wonderful. Thank you so much. And thank you for such beautiful questions and important questions.
2: Kim Ettlinger is the rabbi at Temple David, a progressive synagogue in Perth. She was sharing some of the Psalms that have meant a lot to her and her community.

0: I'm Meredith Lake, and no, it's not the Vicar of Dibley. It's Soul Search on Radio National, Radio Australia, and by podcast. But this setting of Psalm 23 is the theme song for that quintessentially English TV series. Composed by Howard Goodall, you're hearing a recording by Sinfonia Australis, featuring soprano Jane Sheldon and David Stanhope conducting. It's a prime example of how an originally Hebrew text that's been used in Jewish worship for a couple of thousand years has travelled across time, across contexts and cultures. One person who's thought a lot about the Psalms and their mobility is Adelaide's Matthew Anstey. He's an internationally renowned Hebrew scholar and an Anglican priest. In the last few years, he's taken on the mammoth task of retranslating the Psalms from Hebrew into English. Matthew, I'd like to start with that particular psalm, The Lord is My Shepherd, Psalm 23. What is it about? What does it evoke for you?
1: It's interesting you chose that one. I mean, obviously, it's the most famous psalm. It's actually quite unusual as a psalm for several reasons. Yeah. The most striking thing about it is it seems to mix its metaphors pretty dramatically. So the first four verses are about God as a shepherd, guiding us, particularly through challenging times, even though I walk through the valley of the shadow of death, that famous third verse. But then verse 5 switches entirely. It says, you prepare a table before me in the presence of my enemies. You anoint my head with oil and my cup overflows. And it sort of shifts gears entirely to this different type of image. And scholars have spilled a lot of ink trying to understand this, whether it's originally two psalms have been brought together. There's other theories. And it's unusual in terms of its movement from beginning to end.
0: I mean, it's interesting that it is not quite what you expect, even when it is more familiar than perhaps most of the Psalms are these days. Why do you think it is so famous?
1: That's a good question. I do think it's the combination of the imagery of the shepherd and the shepherd leading the sheep beside these still waters, these green pastures, and the rhythm that comes in the Coverdale translation into the Book of Common Prayer, and the King James Version captures that in that very famous fourth verse. Even though I walk through the valley of the shadow of death, I fear no evil, for you are with me, your rod and your staff, they comfort me. And there's just something about that that speaks deeply to the human condition. In my work as an Anglican priest, I'm sometimes with people, obviously, in the last days and weeks of their life. And it's the psalm that's most commonly requested by families or by the person at the end. And it's very commonly selected at funerals. So it's something about God being with us through the thick and thin, and also it sounds musical and it rolls off the tongue, put it that way.
0: And it has been set to music in some very famous ways as well.
1: Yeah, of course. And it was quite a challenge to translate, because the more famous a text of Scripture is, when one translates it, the more people are expecting the traditional language, and they want something familiar, particularly in a liturgical translation that I'm doing, which is for use in public worship. So my translation only varies in a few places from the Anglican Psalms that we've been using for 50 years in our churches. And
0: where did you make your changes? Because it is, in a way, to vary, as you say, something deeply familiar has always got to be a bit scary. So what changes did you make, Matthew?
1: So the Book of Common Prayer, which is based on the Coverdale translation, in the first verse, it says, the Lord is my shepherd, therefore can I lack nothing. And that second half, I know.
0: That's not really poetry.
1: Exactly.
0: Therefore can I lack nothing.
1: Yeah, it doesn't flow. And so I actually just went straight back to the King James for that. Lord is my shepherd, I shall not want. So I'm not actually even been original there, but I feel that it rolls off the tongue a lot better. But it's an interesting sort of theological one, which probably does reflect sort of some of our new thinking about how we perceive the divine. In verse 2, in the Anglican Prayer Book of Australia version, it

0: as a he, meaning God, he will make me lie down. And as I reflected on that, God's very active and we're passive, as it were, like we're made to lie down. He will make me lie down. And I thought I wanted something a little bit less...
1: more collaborative.
0: Yes, it didn't sound like we've been acted upon. And it's a simple little change. I put in green pastures, he gives me rest. Beside still waters, he leads me. Which is a totally valid way of translating the Hebrew. And, yeah, I think that image of he makes me lie down is a little bit overbearing. Mm. And there's
1: or it may sound overbearing to a contemporary ear, perhaps in a way that it didn't back then. Who knows?
0: Yes, yeah. So that's one of the things we're sensitive to and have more, we think about God in different ways in 2026 than this translation was done in the early 1970s.
1: And the translations that you are harking back to in many ways are much older than that.
0: Yeah.
1: But that example of Psalm 23 is interesting, isn't it? Because you've got really famous and potent imagery, lines that have resonated with people, particularly in hard times. There's an emotional heft to that psalm that I think helps explain its popularity.
0: Yes.
1: And in a way, I wonder if that's partly what makes the psalms collectively so resonant. Can you elaborate on what the psalms are more broadly? And is Psalm 23 in some ways a portal to a collection that has those qualities?

0: Yeah, I think so. I think it is. The Psalms, the majority are written in first-person perspective. Psalm 42, that very famous psalm, as the deer longs for streams of water, so my soul longs for you, O God. My soul thirsts for God, for the living God. When shall I appear before your face? And so it's very personal and intimate. But then the psalmist shifts in that psalm, the third verse, my tears feed me by day and by night, ever saying to me, where is your God? I'm reading from my own translation. And then verse 5, very famously, why are you downcast, O my soul, troubled within me? Hope in God, for I shall yet praise his saving presence.
1: So you get, doubt and anguish and just a sense of abandonment.
0: Correct,
1: As well as a sense of the nearness of God that you spoke about earlier.
0: Yeah, so the Psalms are very extremely realistic. They don't band-aid over the problems. They sort of talk about the harsh realities, and also that a living faith in God is one that is full of questions about God and about God's presence. The psalmist often says, where are you? Why have you not responded to me? You sometimes even say, why are you sleeping, God? Wake up and do something. So they can be demanding. They can be, and they do really cover the whole kaleidoscope of our interior life. But they also very much focus on the whole of creation and the wider world. So,
1: I mean, that interiority that comes through so strongly with the first-person voice, as you've said, is often accompanied by the fact that these are collective texts in that they were used from the outset and certainly are still used today by people together, so that even when they sing or say, I, they do that with others.
0: Yeah, I mean, that's Christian and Jewish worship, and I'm sure in other religious traditions as well, it very much is about being together, and worship is sort of intrinsically egalitarian in the sense that we gather together, sing the same songs, and in the Christian tradition, you gather around the table for the bread and the wine. So the bread and the wine in a communion service, the previous person could have been the king, and the next person could have been an unemployed person and a 4-year-old and then a 95-year-old and everything in between. Although we each say I, and we often also use we language as well, but the liturgy itself and our faith itself binds us together, but without homogenizing, right? Like, we retain our differences, and with all things of life, the sum's always greater than the parts. But you're exactly right. The I doesn't matter because it's a single voice, but what matters is that chorus of voices. Like in a choir, everybody's singing individually, but what you hear is the combined sound.
1: I have to say, Matthew, that some of the psalms I find very confronting, even possibly extremist in ways that unsettle me. There is shocking violence, serious curses. There is despair that is, in Psalm 88, utterly unrelieved.
0: Yes.
1: That psalm ends with the very famous line, darkness is my closest friend.
0: Mm-hmm.
1: What do you make of those, the less than tame psalms?
0: Yes. A few things I'd want to say. I think this is an issue right across the whole of the Bible. It's not just in the Psalms. As we would say, the Old and the New Testament. There's passages in the Gospels in the story of Jesus that I find just equally as shocking and confronting. So firstly, that's what I want to say, is that we have a problem. There's problematic texts across the whole of the Scriptures. And part of the issue here is that the Scriptures they always need interpretation. You can read them yourself and you obviously make an interpretation, but they always need to be contemplated and wrestled with and thought through. So it's a bigger problem. We can't get rid of it just by taking out the bits we don't like. The second thing is, I do think context is incredibly important. And sometimes I've read these psalms. Some psalms are really asking for their enemies to be, done away with in one way or another.
1: And in very shocking ways. I mean, famously, Psalm 137 talks about the smashing of infants against rocks, just images of such violence that even now, when we know what's in there and it's been there for thousands of years, it's still, I would hate to have to read that

0: what whoever the enemy
1: is. Perpetrators. Hmm.
0: Yeah, so so I'm cautious to say we shouldn't have this language because the, you know, the Psalms it covers the A to Z of human experience, and on those very edge, the A and the Z, as it were, the very edge of the bell curve, where people experience horrific things. I sort of think it's good that there can be language that people can use to talk about that with God and with other people.
1: Mm. And the moral requirements of reading well remain on the present-day reader. That's the other thing, is that reading and interpreting is always a moral act, not just a technical or scholarly one.
0: Absolutely.
1: And that's true for communities as well as individuals. And I don't know, I think the Psalms and other texts that have been held sacred often make very clear how much might be at stake in our moral choices around interpretation.
0: Absolutely. Yeah. Like you can unpack that. The challenges of the scripture and their interpretation can be used and to also reflect on the challenges of our lives and our communities. Because, you know, the church is one thing that's come very clear to light in the last decades is how the church has failed so terribly in so many areas of life. And that's something we really have to grapple with. We're no longer seen, and I think correctly, we're no longer seen as having a privileged place, and or sort of, and often we're no longer respected or trusted. Certainly not in the way the church was in the middle of the 20th century. And that, for me, that's a good thing because it means it means the truth has come to light about the things that have happened, but also we have to rethink our whole relationship and our place in God's world.
1: On ABC Radio National, Radio Australia and by podcast, you're listening to Soul Search with me, Meredith Lake. I'm here with Matthew Anstey. He's a Hebrew language scholar and an Anglican priest, and we're talking about the Psalms, ancient poems or prayers originally composed in Hebrew at least 2,000 years ago. They were translated into Greek around the 3rd century BCE. They have a long history in Latin as part of Jerome's 4th century translation of the Bible, known as the Vulgate. And then, when it comes to English, the Psalms began their career around the time of the Reformation, with Miles Coverdale's breakthrough version influencing everything from the English Bible to the shape of English poetry. Here in Australia, Anglican churches often use a translation made in the 70s. Matthew thinks it needs a refresh, so he set out to translate the Psalms again.
0: The germination, or the seeds of it, began when my children were in the early teens and I was at church each Sunday, and there was a couple of verses that came across in the Psalms that really struck me. One was in our current prayer book from the 1970s, it's Psalm 65, verse 11. The tracks where you have passed, in referring to God, the tracks where you have passed drip with fatness.
1: What?
0: Yeah, drip with fatness. And kids say, you know, what are we talking about fatness for? So I didn't know, looked it up, and in the 70s that word could mean generosity and abundance. And now I only knew it as meaning obesity, right? And then the funnier one I thought was Psalm 33:10, the Lord brings to nothing the devices of the people. And yeah, my teenage kids said, what's it talking about iPhones for, you know?
1: God unplugs their iPhones.
0: God
1: runs down their batteries.
0: That's right, yeah. It brings to nothing the iPads or the iPhones of the people and the devices.
1: That would be judgment.
0: Yeah, so just that word device. So I started to pay a lot of attention to the English grammar and the English meaning of words, and it made me realise more and more how much English had changed and how inaccessible the English translation that we're using every week in church was. The second thing was, you know, my PhD is in biblical Hebrew linguistics. That's where I've done my publishing and my research. We've learned an enormous amount about biblical Hebrew, the language, how it works. Most of that wasn't known in the 1970s.
1: Really? I mean,
0: they still had a very, very good knowledge, but just important things, sort of subtle things around particularly verbs and how they function and politeness forms. So, for instance, we're much more certain now that Hebrew had ways of saying sort of please by modifying the verb or adding a little particle. And like, you won't find the word please in my translation either, and certainly not in the one we use every Sunday. But there wasn't even an awareness of these the difference between formal and informal language. It's only subtle and it's only in a few places, but it's just little things like that. I suppose
1: Why have there been those kind of subtle, as you say, but real breakthroughs in the understanding

0: Bainji? Is it manuscript finds or just more linguistic analysis? Or just in a nutshell, how come there's been a leap there in literally in our lifetimes?
1: Well, it's really the emergence of linguistics, which as a discipline is still only, well, it's, I don't know, 100 years old or so, but really in terms of being able to do serious PhD work in linguistics, maybe 50, 60, 70 years, and there's been an explosion of interest in linguistics, particularly in what we call linguistic typology, which is comparing languages across different languages. And that's really led to a lot of insights into many languages and particularly into biblical Hebrew. There's a couple of other really big things too, which are pretty significant. So one is that in the 1970s, when translators or Bible scholars had struggles with the Hebrew text, the default position was, well, let's see what the Greek translations did, what we call the Septuagint, the Greek translation of ancient Hebrew into ancient Greek. And that makes sense. We'll follow that. Sometimes they followed even the Latin. The vast majority of them have now been solved in that we now feel that there is a way to understand the Hebrew that we received. Some of the more obscure words, the meanings have been clarified. Or certainly we have a much stronger case these days for following the Hebrew. Another factor here is the Dead Sea Scrolls were known. They were discovered by the 70s, and they do occasionally refer to textual variations in the Dead Sea Scrolls, but a lot of the work still hadn't been done.
0: I mean, it's an incredible thing to sit so closely with not just a text, but with a text in multiple forms, as you do, to translate. What has this done to your own relationship to them? To sit with the Psalms as their translator in this time, in this manner, can you distill what that means for you and the vocabulary perhaps that it gives your life, your faith even?
1: Yeah, it's a great question. I mean, I've always been a person interested in the inner life and in reflecting upon the meaning of life. I've always been a questioner. So it's not been such a massive revelation for me, more of a gentle confirmation that I've been sort of heading in the right direction, as it were. I think I had my big aha moment about the Psalms, decades ago, and I probably needed that in a way to have enough passion and love for it in order to do the new translation. I mean, where the biggest changes for me is realizing how many ways we can do better translations, so that one thing I was going to also talk about was the musicality, the rhythm, the sound, the vowels, just the way it sounds, which I put a lot of effort into that, and I work with. I have a sort of a committee of people I send a first draft to, which includes some poets and some composers, and they often respond at the level of the sound and the orality or the rhythm and the prosody. And so I'm working really hard to make it a psalm that rolls off the tongue, but it's also pleasant to hear and it's good for singing. So I think that dimension of it is something that has really grown. I've grown a much deeper appreciation of the potentials of that. But interestingly, of course, that's in English, not in Hebrew, because the Hebrew hasn't changed.
0: And why do you think that is? Why is it important to you that they sing well? I mean, there's so many musical settings of the Psalms.
1: That's right.
0: Many, many people from all kinds of backgrounds have found them deeply attractive for setting to music, often in a faith context, but not only that. And as protest songs, as all kinds of things. So why is that musicality something you value so dearly?
1: For me, the primary reason is the place and the role the Psalms have in public worship. A lot of people don't appreciate this because if you just look at the order of service, it looks like we have four readings from the Bible. It looks like you have an Old Testament reading, a psalm, then a New Testament reading, and then the gospel. The gospel is set apart because we stand and we have a gospel procession and we usually have a gradual hymn before the gospel. So we know the gospel sort of it stands out a little bit by itself, and primarily because this is, the words of Christ and it has a central place in Christian faith. But if you look at the actual lectionary, it'll always call the Old Testament reading the first reading, then psalm, and then the New Testament reading is always called the second reading. It's not the third reading.
0: Huh.
1: And the reason is because the psalm is always chosen as a response to the first reading. If that first reading is about Israel crossing through the Red Sea and through the dangerous waters, the psalm will be a psalm that talks about

0: those dangerous waters and being saved through the waters, something like that. The other thing is, of those four parts of Scripture, it's the only one that's participatory. This is terribly important. So either the congregation sings the psalm along with the choir, and a lot of churches don't have choirs anymore. So the psalm, in many cases, the psalm is said by everybody all together, or it's said by half verse. So the reader will say the first half of the verse and the congregation will respond. But all of those things tell us what the psalms are doing in the worship is different from the other texts. It's participatory and it's responsive. Partly it's reflecting our participation in this story and our seeing ourselves in this story. Sometimes I say to people that, you know, the opposite of remember in biblical thinking is not it's not forget, but dismember, D-I-S hyphen member. And remember is like R-E hyphen member. Like, so when we remember...
1: To pull together or to push apart.
0: Yes, yeah. That. Mm. So when we remember Christ in the Eucharist, we're not just remembering, like bringing it to mind to think about it. We are remembering ourselves. We're becoming members of it. And for me, the psalm then is part of that very important corporate act of we are remembering ourselves into the story itself and becoming part of it.
1: What a way to understand the Psalms and how they work on a community, to knit people together and into a big story that, in turn, connects them with God. That's the Reverend Dr. Matthew Anstey, an Anglican priest based in Adelaide and a Hebrew scholar currently working on a new translation of the Psalms for Anglican churches to use in their services. If you'd like to find out more about his translation project or to have a browse of some of the psalms he's completed so far, you can head to the Soul Search website and follow the link to the Anstey Psalter. Earlier, you heard from Kim Ettlinger, the rabbi at the Progressive Synagogue in Perth. She spoke about the psalms in their Jewish contexts, and if you missed that conversation, catch up with the Soul Search podcast. For now, thanks to producers Rowan Salmond and Hong Jiang. I'm Meredith Lake. 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

0: I'm Mark Fennell, and you might know me from Stuff the British Stole, where I trace nicked objects throughout history. 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It's history's biggest plot twists hiding in plain sight. No One Saw It Coming. 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

this is ABC News with David Rowlands. Socceroos coach Tony Popovic has heaped praise on his young stars after Australia's stunning 2-0 victory over Turkey in the FIFA World Cup in the Canadian city of Vancouver. 20-year-old Nestori Irinkunda and 26-year-old Connor Metcalf found the back of the net for the Socceroos, while young guns Patrick Beach and

0: group match against the USA on Saturday morning, Australian time.
1: Quite special, you see the young boys combining to score a goal, and can't underestimate what this will do for their confidence and belief. Emotionally, it will take a lot out of the players this game, so we've got to get back and recover well and focus on the US.
0: Nestori Irinkunda, who scored the first goal in Australia's opening match victory against Turkey in the World Cup, is one of five players in this year's Socceroos squad from Adelaide, where friends and family of the players gathered to watch the game. A family friend of teammate Tete Yenge, Stephen Tong-un, says the World Cup is giving a platform for more players to showcase their talents.
2: Our boys have been really putting in the hard work. As you can see, Adelaide has so many African-born players who are in the team, showing really that the talent is always there. The opportunities are the only thing that they need.
0: The Reuters news agency is reporting negotiators from Qatar have flown to Tehran as part of an effort to finalise an agreement between Iran and the US, which is aimed at ending the war. It comes as there's still no clarity about when the two sides will sign a deal, as Larry Buttrose explains.
3: US President Donald Trump earlier said it would be signed today and the Strait of Hormuz immediately reopened. He's made similar positive utterances many times before, but this time Iran's foreign ministry has confirmed a deal will be signed soon, but not today. Meanwhile, officials in Lebanon say more people have been killed in Israeli strikes, with the death toll from Israeli attacks aimed at Hezbollah since early March, now standing at 3,756. Iran earlier made a ceasefire in Lebanon a condition of an agreement with the US, though Israel says it's not party to the deal, now awaiting signature.
0: And in news just in, Iran's Fars news agency says Tehran's final decision on a framework agreement with the US is still under review. British forces have intercepted a Russian Shadow Fleet oil tanker attempting to pass through the English Channel. Britain's Defence Ministry says the tanker was boarded by Royal Marine Commandos and officers from the National Crime Agency. The Ministry says the action in Britain's territorial waters was carried out in accordance with domestic and international law, and the ship will be held and monitored off England's south coast as investigations continue. UK Prime Minister Keir Starmer says he directed the interception. Back home, and the Queensland Government has revealed the second round of the state's Residential Activation Fund will be doubled to reach $1 billion in the upcoming

0: Premier David Crisafulli says the government's focus is on fast-tracking housing projects.
1: We're willing to work with councils, we're willing to work with the property industry, we're willing to work with Queenslanders who are looking to invest in a state with a bright future. And this is one of those levers that we can pull to play our role in making sure that we deliver more homes sooner.
0: A Canberra coffee vendor says the ACT government is misleading small businesses and their customers with its single-use plastics ban for public events. Vendors like Debbie Clifford turned to compostable or recyclable plastic alternatives when the ban came into effect 5 years ago. She says bioplastic cups are fully compostable and there's still no adequate composting facility in the territory.
2: So many people are willing to do the right thing, but the government's not able to support our community to do that. And that's what's frustrating.
0: Turning to sport now, and a strong second half has earned Brisbane a hard-fought 35-point victory over Richmond in the AFL in Hobart. The 17th place Tigers trailed by just 3 points at half-time, but the Lions kicked clear after the main break to win 17-13, 115 to 12-8, 80. And in the other game, St Kilda has beaten GWS.

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1: And this is Mal Stanley with you here on Radio National. Niren Desica is a Melbourne-based trumpeter who was born in Canada but raised in Melbourne. He was the runner-up at the 2017 National Jazz Awards and the following year released his first album, Suzaku, which featured his Tokyo-based quartet. He spent some time living in Japan before moving back to Australia. In 2025, Niren released the album Life Forms on Earshift Music, which featured the pianist Andrea Keller and the bassist Helen Svoboda. His music is often quite subtle and explores various moods and textures, leaving ample room for his fellow band members to contribute to the overall mood and sound of each piece. And the pieces are often inspired by Niren's interest in science fiction and the worlds of video games. The music that you'll hear was recorded at Judith Nielsen's Phoenix Central Park venue in Sydney in February of this year. And the concert begins.

Good evening, everyone. Thanks so much for coming to watch and listen tonight. My name is Niren Dasiker. This is Helen Swoboda on the bass and Andrea Keller on the piano. That piece was called Life Forms. All the pieces are from, besides one, are from an album that we released sometime last year called Life Forms, all my compositions. And the next one is called River Song.

0: On Jazz Track Live, this is Niren Dasiker and his Life Forms project, recorded at Phoenix Central Park in Sydney.
1: I just looked at the rest of the set, and the rest of the set is all named from different video games I played over the last few years. This next one's called Lanaryu, which is I must have written when I was playing a lot of Zelda Tears of the Kingdom. It's like a mountainous region in the game. That last one was called Osmanthus Green, which is named not after a game, but after a kind of green tea that I was drinking a lot of at the time.

And this is our last piece for the set tonight. It's called Sunless City. Once again, thanks so much, Andrea Keller, for playing piano tonight. And Helen Svoboda on the bass. My name's Niren Desika. Thanks so much for listening to my music tonight. If you like this music, it's mostly all on our album called Life Forms, which was released through Earshift Music, wonderful Sydney-based jazz label.

That was the piece Sunless City, ending that set from trumpeter Niren Dasiker and his Lifeforms project. You also heard Andrea Keller on piano and Helen Svoboda on the bass. And the concert was recorded at Phoenix Central Park in Sydney in February of this year. Head to the ABC Jazz website for the full track details. And thanks to Phoenix recording engineer Michael Wickens and recording assistant Nathan Mose for that recording. And to round out this edition of Jazz Track Live, we'll also hear Niren Dasiker in a duo context with the Japanese pianist Sumire Kurabayashi, with whom he met when he was living in Japan. They both performed at the 2018 Wangaratta Jazz Festival in the wonderful acoustics of the town's cathedral in regional Victoria, where we captured their memorable performance. And from that concert, this is a Niren Dasiker composition, Bochau.

0: That was the Nurendasuka composition Botch Hour, and you heard Nurendasuka on trumpet and Japanese pianist Sumire Kurabayashi at the 2018 Wangaratta Jazz Festival, recorded by APC Jazz. I hope you enjoyed the music in this week's Jazz Track Live, and I'll be with you at the same time next week. Hope you can join me then. This has been Mal Stanley with you here on Radio National.
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3: Stay with Radio National for This American Life, where every week there's stories you don't often hear anywhere else. From personal tales like people tracing their roots or thinking about childhood, to epic stories about refugees, school segregation, splits in the Republican Party. It could be anything. Prepare to be surprised. Host Ira Glass takes a deep dive into This American Life. That's coming up after the news break on Radio National.

0: this is ABC News with David Rowlands. The Socceroos have claimed a historic 2-0 win against Turkey in the team's first FIFA 2026 World Cup match. National sport reporter David Mark is in Vancouver.
1: This is the first time the Socceroos have won an opening World Cup game since the Golden Generation defeated Japan in 2006. It was a new generation that kick-started the Socceroos World Cup campaign with goals to player of the match Nestori Irinkunda and Connor Metcalf. Patrick Beach, who was selected as goalkeeper in place of captain Matt Ryan, was exceptional all night. The win means the Socceroos are well placed to progress to the knockout stage of the World Cup. Next up is the USA in Seattle. David Mark, ABC Sport, Vancouver.
0: Ukraine's President Volodymyr Zelensky says Ukrainian forces have struck an oil facility in Russia's Yaroslavl region, northeast of Moscow, and the Azov chemical plant in the Tula region, south of the capital. Mr. Zelensky says the Azov plant is critical for Russia's explosives production. He says strikes have also been conducted on Russian military logistics in occupied parts of Ukraine. There's been an angry response from Beijing to the United States adding more major Chinese companies to a Defense Department list of firms it says are aiding China's military. More on this from the BBC's David Bamford.
2: China's Commerce Ministry said it was strongly dissatisfied with the American move, which saw companies like vehicle maker BYD and e-commerce giant Alibaba added to the register of companies helping the Chinese military. It said that if Chinese firms are not treated fairly, Beijing would be forced to retaliate resolutely and forcefully. Under US law, the Defense Department is prohibited from contracting directly with companies on the list and will be restricted from buying their products or services from 2027.
0: Victoria's Attorney General has condemned protesters who chanted "Ditch the Witch" at a rally in the state premier's electorate of Bendigo today. Hundreds of firefighters and farmers are protesting against the government's emergency services tax. A song was played to the rally with lyrics appearing to play on the controversial anti-Jacinta Allen slogan "Ditch the Witch," which featured on a billboard in Melbourne last week and was condemned as sexist by both sides of politics. Attorney General Sonia Kilkenny says the slogans need to be called out.
3: It is entirely inappropriate that this kind of language is used at all in our public discourse. And we all need to call that out for what it is. It is gendered abuse.
0: New South Wales police are treating the deaths of a man and his young daughter, whose bodies were found yesterday in the Parramatta River in Sydney's inner west, as a murder-suicide. Jean Kennedy has more.
4: Police divers recovered the body of the little girl, aged just six, from the waters here in the Parramatta River off Bayview Park in Concord at around 5:30 last night after a search that had gone on all afternoon. Now, the alarm was first raised at around midday when the little girl's father's body was found floating in the river, floating not far from a small boat that had been drifting along. Now, when police arrived, they were told that the father and the little girl had been seen in the boat not long before the father's body was found.
0: If this story has raised any issues, you can call the National Sexual Assault and Family Violence Counselling Helpline on 1-800-RESPECT. That's 1-800-737-732. A driver has died following a crash during a motorsport championship event in Melbourne's northwest. Emergency services responded to reports of a car crashing into a pole during an MSCA super sprint race on the Calder Freeway earlier this morning. The driver died at the scene, and police say that WorkSafe has been notified of the incident. To sport, and St Kilda has held on to beat Greater Western Sydney by 8 points in their AFL match at Docklands Stadium this afternoon. Saints forward Liam Ryan kicked 6 goals as his side claimed their 6th win of the season, 14-12-96 to 13-10-88. St Kilda led at every change but had to weather a late surge from the Giants as Aaron Cadman booted 4 goals for the visitors. Earlier, Brisbane kicked clear in the second half to claim a 35-point victory over Richmond in Hobart.
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6: Pablo, does this feel like a
5: Icarus story to you?
6: Maybe, potentially.
5: What part?
6: Well, Icarus dies. Not that part.
7: This is Pablo Manriquez, and he recently survived his own personal Greek tragedy. He's a reporter in Washington, D.C., known him for years, and this all began when a ripped open package showed up on his front stoop.
6: It's late winter, 2022. I find a box outside of my apartment. Inside is a canvas, a couple, like the four primary colors, a paintbrush, and a palette. It just seemed like a sign.
5: Yeah.
6: So,
5: and that's like, what's the sign?
6: It was just, I thought to myself, somebody painted every painting in the Capitol and the White House and the Department of Justice, all these agency buildings, they have oil paintings. And yet, in the 15 years that I've been in Washington, I've never met an oil painter.
5: Hit this light bulb moment. That could be him.
7: It wasn't the first time he decided to become a new Pablo. When we first met, he was doing PR work, but he decided he wanted to be a reporter no matter what. So at 37, he moved into a flop house and began freelancing for small publications. And now he spends his days chasing down politicians in the halls of Congress. He made it happen. So with these art supplies, he began to imagine this other life for himself. And he made a Pablo kind of plan.
6: So I was, if I become an oil painter, I would basically be the only oil painter I know. And in some sense have like a monopoly on oil painting in Washington. You know what I mean? Like if you want an oil painting, especially a portrait, you have to come to me.

0: What Pablo lacks in skill and experience, he compensates for with heat-seeking opportunism and blinding self-confidence. It can rub people the wrong way, but I appreciate the hustle.
1: Pablo, it's so funny to me that you're trying to pick one career in a dying industry by supplementing your income with another dying industry. Yeah.
2: Reporting an artist, it's like the two poorest. It didn't make any sense to a lot of people.
0: But it made sense to Pablo. Pablo looked down at the new tools in his hands and then tilted his head skyward. Even as Icarus did before him, he saw a way to soar where no mortal had dared to soar. Our show today, myths in real life. What happened next to Pablo and other daring actions by mortals challenging their small lives. And a cameo by a real-life god. Because, you know, the gods get mad if you don't include them. And I'm too busy to get smote. Not today, Hades. Stay with us. Act 1, Icarus. So, Pablo Manriquez in Washington, D.C., had received these art supplies, perhaps discarded by an Amazon package thief, or perhaps a gift from the gods. And he figured, there's all these big egos in town who would love to be memorialized in oil portraits. Well, I could do that for them, even though Pablo himself had never painted a portrait in his life, or painted anything for that matter.
2: I had sort of a clear vision in mind of what I needed to do. I needed to learn how to paint a face.
0: Politicians have them. You can't sell a portrait without one. Pablo finds a YouTube channel called Paint Coach. It has a 10-minute crash course. He follows along, he starts moving paint around on the canvas, and he's hooked. In his head, he's already competing with the legends who are hanging on walls around town. He just needs a first subject to paint. It's got to be someone widely recognizable, someone distinct, and iconic. So he picks Mitch McConnell.
2: He's always had super, super loyal staffers. I mean, I imagine he's, according to his book, The Long Game, he's run out all his enemies and installed all of his friends. So I was hoping to find Mitch McConnell fans to buy Mitch McConnell paintings. Another thing I did, I looked up on Etsy, I looked up on the typical places where you would go to buy an oil painting, and I couldn't find any oil paintings of Mitch McConnell. If I painted 5 paintings of Mitch McConnell in a week, I had the only 5 paintings of Mitch McConnell in existence for sale, right?
0: After a few tries, he gets one that looks enough like Mitch McConnell. So he posts a few pictures of his progress, and someone notices the next day.
2: I was walking through the Senate, and one of his aides kind of came out of the woodwork and was just like, hey, man, these paintings of our boss that you're posting on Instagram are really cool, but could you maybe paint him smiling, you know? And I was just like, boom, hell yeah, I can paint him smiling. I can paint him smiling.
1: Whoa.
2: All day long.
0: Have you ever had a picture in your office of your boss smiling at you? If you have, you might be living in a country where the name leader is preceded by great or supreme. I'd like to take this moment to say, I am grateful to work here at This American Life, where the company reimburses half the cost of the smiling portrait of Ira that we are forced to hang in our offices. Pablo delivers his first smiling senator to Mitch McConnell's staffer. And then he gets a request for another. And another. He's 18 Mitch McConnells deep before he stops to catch his breath.
1: Were those Mitch McConnells, in your opinion, were they good?
2: I can't think of a single Mitch McConnell I ever did that was good.
0: But they were good enough. He sold the first small one for $25, the next one for $50. Eventually, he settled on $500 for 24 by 36-inch paintings. Pablo is becoming a prolific painter.

0: He paints Nancy Pelosi, Ilhan Omar, other politicians. He takes a commission for a lobbyist's dog. Just by his own force of personality, he's making it happen. At the State of the Union, Pablo set up an easel in Statuary Hall that's overlooking where all the members of Congress and the Supreme Court justices pass through. And Pablo, in his white painter's coat with headphones on, he captured the scene on canvas live.
1: Here, this is something that is a side project of yours?
0: Yeah. C-SPAN interviewed him as he painted. And then, late last year, in December, he got a phone call from a friend's number, someone who used to be a policy advisor in the executive branch.
2: I picked up and I was just like, hey, man, what do you need? I'm kind of busy. I hear on the other end of the line, hey, Pablo, you're a great artist. This is Joe Biden. I'm like, bullshit, bad, like very funny, right? He's like, no, I'm serious. Hey, Jill, put on FaceTime. And bloop, bloop, bloop, like the FaceTime noise plays. And I'm looking at Dr. Jill Biden. And I'm like, oh, my God, I'm so sorry, ma'am. I'm so sorry for cursing. I did not mean to say BS in front of you. This is real. And she handed the phone back over to Joe Biden, and he was just like, you're a really good artist. This is a really great portrait of Jill and me.
0: If you've been wondering what Joe Biden's been up to since leaving office, well, mystery solved.
2: He knew the photo that it came from. It was from the 1970s when they first met. Mm-hmm. So it was an oil painting of them when they were young. And I was on FaceTime with the president. There were probably 25 reporters in the press gallery filing their stories. And pretty soon they were all gathered around me and we were all talking to Joe Biden, you know, like the Washington Post, the AP, like the Bloomberg, HuffPost. We're all talking, Fox News, Daily Caller, we're all looking into the camera and talking to Joe Biden, and he's just telling everybody how bomb my painting is. I was like, that was awesome. That was awesome.
0: This is the part of the story when Icarus, with wings cobbled together with wax and feathers, experiences the miracle of flight. Hey, I can see my Minotaur from here. Well, for many mortals, this level of success is thrilling and enough, but not for Pablo. Pablo has a bigger goal. He wants one of his paintings officially hung in the Capitol, approved by a committee and hung by an entity known as the Architect of the Capitol, the only people allowed to drive a nail in the wall. Pablo wants to be immortalized in these halls of power.
2: I have no legacy. Like, you know what I mean? And while no one might remember any story I write ever, right? The painting will be there for centuries. Centuries if it's on the wall.
0: Maybe you've been wondering this whole time, what do these paintings look like? So, to be totally honest, Pablo's improved a lot. But he's doing work that looks like it's made by a talented art student. Maybe a folk artist. The colors are pleasing. You can always tell who it is he's painting. But it's not, you know, John Trumbull's painting of the founders signing the Declaration of Independence or any of the other museum-grade paintings hanging in the Capitol Rotunda. Of course, that does not stop Pablo. And a couple months ago, he saw a way to make his dream happen. In February, the House voted to rename the Press Gallery after Frederick Douglass, who, among many other things, was also the first Black reporter to cover the Capitol. There's going to be a little renaming ceremony and press conference. Well, it just so happened that Pablo had made a portrait of Frederick Douglass. It had been leaning against the wall in the press gallery for the last 2 years. So Pablo quickly hatched a plan. He's going to grab his painting, sneak his painting into the room where the ceremony is going to take place, and slip it onto a table where everyone can see it.
2: I scoped out the room. I was like, oh, there are artifacts about Frederick Douglass here. Like, there was his ledger of sales and stuff like that under glass. I was like, I'm going to go grab my painting and put it on a table. And I did. It's like a pop art portrait of Frederick Douglass with a yellow background, like a distinct yellow background.
0: It's a pretty big canvas, nearly life-sized. And it sticks out compared to, say, the items on loan from the Library of Congress. But nobody says anything. Then the VIPs come in. There's the Speaker of the House, Mike Johnson, Representative Byron Donalds, the bill's sponsor, and there's even a living descendant of Frederick Douglass. Traditionally, at a press conference like this, the press are there to cover the event, not insert them.

0: themselves into it. But Pablo is Pablo.
1: And when Mike Johnson came in, I showed it to him. I showed it to Byron Donalds. He's like, oh, yeah, there. And that's when Frederick Douglass's grandson was like, that's great. That's great.
0: Probably not grandson.
1: And then they kept walking. So I was like, okay. So Frederick Douglass's grandson is cool with this. Byron Donalds is cool with this. Speaker Johnson is cool with this.
0: He gets a selfie with the lawmakers and his painting.
1: Everybody loves the painting. So let's get it hung on the wall officially.
0: To do that, Pablo just needs the permission of something called the Standing Committee of Correspondents. These are a group of Pablo's own peers, other working journalists. So he writes them a letter, donating his painting to the committee and asking that they hang it in the newly named Frederick Douglass Press Gallery. A couple weeks later, the Standing Committee of Correspondents meet. The first new business on the agenda that day is to take a vote regarding artwork.
1: And they voted no. They said no. I was just like, oh my God, I still don't know exactly why.
0: Did you ask any of them?
1: No.
0: Pablo was not discouraged by this decision. Of course he wasn't. He was like, well, if they don't like this Frederick Douglass, I'm going to make them a much bigger Frederick Douglass. And if they don't like that, I'll paint a smaller one. And I'll keep painting and donating Frederick Douglasses until the dam breaks and they all go up. I thought that sounded like a lot of work. At least more than, you know, asking them why they said no. So I reached out and got a hold of the meeting minutes. The problem was not about the size or the quality or anything like that. The problem was that Pablo had crossed a line. The thing that they voted on wasn't at all about your painting, but a broad rule that would apply to all future situations.
2: Well, what was the rule?
0: Don't bring a painting? No, it's not don't bring a painting. It was that no credentialed reporter will be able to make artwork that hangs on the walls of the Capitol. Is this the first time you're hearing that?
2: Yeah. And that's written down?
0: Yeah, it was a 4-1 vote. Now, how does that make you feel?
2: Kind of sad.
0: According to a statement from the Standing Committee, they were worried about what precedent it would set, what conflicts of interest hanging his painting could cause. And Pablo hadn't gotten permission from the event organizers to put his painting into their event. Icarus, son of Daedalus, soaring over the aisle, was enthralled by his own new ability. He couldn't help wanting to go higher. Pablo, son of Luis, didn't want to only stay in the back of the press conference with the other scribes. Couldn't this event to honor Frederick Douglass also honor Pablo too? Maybe if he'd asked permission, gone through channels, this all might have worked out differently. I floated that idea by Pablo.
2: Was there another way to do it? Yeah. But I still think this was the best way.
0: Even when you're thinking about it now, reflecting on it?
2: Yeah, because the humility could not possibly have created that scenario to begin with. At every point along the way, it was driven by ego.
0: A lot of it was ego.
2: Maybe like 91, 92%. I definitely wake up every morning excited to be Pablo Manriquez.
0: Ego. It's what makes you pick up a box of stolen art supplies and think, without any experience, I will be a transformational force in the U.S. Capitol. But it's also ego that propels you to the front of a press conference with your painting under your arm and sends you crashing back to Earth. The Potomac is lousy with wax and feathers. A couple hours after we talk, Pablo sends me a note. He's back in the Capitol. He says for the first time, he feels small in this place that once made him feel big. The next day, he sends me another note. He sounds like himself again. He figured it out.

0: It's launching his campaign to run for standing committee.
1: But luckily, I'm not eligible to run for the standing committee for at least another year, if not two. So I decided that while I can't be on the ballot until probably 2028, I am going to start campaigning on Monday. So I registered the domain dailypressgallery.com and I started writing an agenda. Part of my agenda is, of course, to repeal the prohibition that they put on journalist art in the Capitol.
0: You never hear about Icarus the next day. Did you know he just made some small adjustments to his wings and headed right back for the sun?

0: you want to see Pablo's paintings or follow his campaign for standing committee, he's at pablo.manriquez on Instagram. That brings us to Act Two, Cerberus. You know how in Greek mythology there's Hades, where everyone goes when they die? You gotta cross the river Styx to get there. And then there's this gate with this three-headed dog, Cerberus. He's guarding the entrance, and he's supposed to make sure only actually dead people enter. This story is about a real person in America who stood at those very gates, which is not the easiest job, it turns out. At least not right now. Nadia Raymond talked to him about it.
1: When Jeremiah Schofield started working at the Social Security Administration, the SSA, the first thing his boss said to him was, if you're looking up your ex's records, your own records, or looking up someone famous, don't. We will know. Then they made him read Title V of the U.S. Code Section 552A, the Privacy Act, the actual legal text of it. That's how much they wanted to drive the point home. The Social Security Administration is the caretaker of the

0: truly massive databases of personal information. They use it to send social security checks, disability payments, and in order to do that accurately, given how there's over 300 million of us, they keep master files. Jeremiah says they have all sorts of information from all sorts of moments in your life. Where you were born, your social security number, your mom's maiden name, your citizenship status. All of it stored in giant files.
1: Your master earnings files will show every job that you were you ever worked at, and it would show how much money you made at all of those different jobs.
0: At every job people have had?
1: Yep. And then you have the disability control file, which actually gets into disability-related information.
0: That's for people who collect disability.
1: Things like what your disability, you know, there's like listings of codes for if you have, you know, like a cancer or if you have some other type of ailment. And so it would have all of that information in it.
0: Okay.
1: And so then, it's very sensitive information. At Social Security, we've always treated those records as though they're things that they cannot be let out to anybody.
0: Like they contain people's whole lives, basically.
1: That's right. At very sensitive moments in their lives.
0: The point of the many rules governing these lists and files is not just privacy, though. It's about making sure all this information is used only for its intended purpose, by the book. And Jeremiah, from what I can tell, is a by-the-book kind of guy. There's one database with arguably more power than the others and a name to match. It's called the Death Master File. It's a master list of all the dead. Well, all the deaths recorded since the dawn of Social Security. It has millions and millions of names. People get added to it when they die, their name and their date of death. If you get accidentally added to it when you are not dead, it can mess up your Social Security payments, sure, but also your bank accounts, all kinds of things. So Jeremiah and everyone treated this one with extreme care. And one day, Jeremiah says, he was summoned to a meeting. And the first thing he sees when he enters the meeting room, handwritten on all these whiteboards, are the names of all these databases, including the Death Master file. The whole meeting was kind of strange, actually. Jeremiah was a boss. At this point, he had been there 25 years, his first proper adult job. So he'd been to a lot of meetings, but none like this. It was not put on the official calendar, and the whole thing was very secretive. It was in a half-used office building. There was a guard in the hallway, almost like a bouncer. And in the room, three people with non-government laptops. This was February of last year, and these guys, they worked for DOGE, so-called Department of Government Efficiency, headed by Elon Musk. In the meeting, Jeremiah makes some proposals. Some ways Social Security can be more efficient. Better IT to update these lists quicker. But he's almost instantly interrupted by one of the DOGE guys, Antonio Gracias, a venture capitalist, now Team Elon.
1: And within 2 minutes, Mr. Gracias had shut down the conversation and said, "We're here to talk about Social Security fraud. And we're looking for a big win." And you know, I said, well, a big win. I mean, I have millions of dollars in potential savings by doing these new IT systems. And he said he was only willing to go to the president with a big win of, you know, he said $50 billion savings.
0: What did you say?
1: What I said was that I don't think you're going to find $50 billion in fraud.
0: Around this time, Elon Musk announced on X that they might have found some fraud. The fraud was related to the Death Master file. Musk was pointing to a problem with it, namely that there were people who were clearly dead who were not in it, people who seemed to be 150 years old, according to other Social Security databases. He posted, quote, "Maybe Twilight is real and there are a lot of vampires collecting Social Security." He even brought it up in the Oval Office with President Trump before the cameras.
2: "Now, do you know anyone who has 150? I don't. Okay. They should be on the Guinness Book of World Records. They're missing out."
0: Jeremiah saw all this.
1: So in layman's terms, I was pissed off that our leaders in the country were saying this. And, you know, it was infuriating.
0: Jeremiah was pissed off because, in layman's terms, it's complicated. It's true that there were some people who appeared to be 150 not marked as dead, but the Social Security Administration knew that already, and they knew why.

0: Sometimes the death of a person born in 1875 or whatever didn't get reported to the SSA. And without an official death date, that person didn't go on the death master file. Plus, the SSA had already tried to clean up the death master file, specifically chasing down death dates for these 150-plus-year-olds. But it took a lot of time and resources, and it didn't save the government any money because it's not like the SSA had been sending checks to these dead people. So, the opposite of efficiency. But Doge still pressed on. They wanted Jeremiah's team to mark these apparent 150-year-olds as dead and mark them now. Just populate the sensitive list with random death dates, which was totally unheard of. And it made Jeremiah a little nervous. It seemed like a bad precedent. Because remember, if you make a mistake in the death master file, say, mark someone dead who isn't, it's not just their social security that gets shut off. Anything tied to their social security number is now bricked. The person finds out, often in pretty dramatic fashion, that they've been killed off by accident. Like, they go to the grocery store, they try to pay with their credit card, and it doesn't work. Then they try to pay with another credit card. Same thing. So they go home and call the bank, and they're like, what's going on?
1: And they would have been directed to go to Social Security to fix the problem.
0: Could they have access to their money in their bank accounts or no?
1: The bank accounts would have been frozen.
0: Oh, my God. So it's not even that they can't use credit cards. They can't, like, take money that they have in the bank out of the bank at all.
1: That's right. Everything just stops because everybody thinks that the person is deceased.
0: It's a mess. And now, here was Doge insisting Jeremiah's team mark these 150-plus-year-olds as dead. Jeremiah was like, okay, I know we don't have physical proof, but if the date of birth is right, logic says these people are for sure dead. So it didn't seem that risky. They did it methodically, carefully, to avoid making mistakes. But ultimately, they put in fake death dates for all those people. Jeremiah didn't like it, but he did it anyway. This fixation with the death master file, little did Jeremiah know, it was just beginning. A few weeks after the 150-year-olds, Jeremiah says his higher-ups contacted him with a request from DHS, the Department of Homeland Security. And this request was unlike anything Jeremiah had seen in his more than 20 years at the agency.
1: I got a request from the Deputy Commissioner for Operations, my boss, and said, we have a listing of a little over 6,000 people. You need to come up with a strategy on how we're going to kill off these 6,000 folks, the listing we had received from DHS.
0: Kill off? Like,
1: DHS had sent us a list, and the expectation was that we add a date of death for these individuals.
0: To add these 6,000 or so names to the death master file. It was strange because normally deaths are reported by funeral homes or family members or some state authority. And also, there was no indication from DHS that these people were dead. They just said, add these people to this list. So Jeremiah and his colleagues were trying to figure out what's going on and why these 6,000 in particular. Like, oh, is there a pattern here? Or like, is it all people from one area of the country? Is it like there was nothing like that you were able to see?
1: I did not see it, but there were conversations that happened, and the conversations that happened around the agency indicated that it was mostly Hispanic last names.
0: DHS also sent a memo from then-Secretary of Homeland Security Kristi Noem about, quote, suspected terrorists who she said had social security numbers and access to our financial system. She asked the SSA to stop it in a way that was, quote, consistent with law. Jeremiah was pretty sure none of this request to mark 6,000 people as dead was lawful. No proof of death, for one thing. So he says he goes and asks someone at the Social Security Office of General Counsel, the lawyers, who tell him, yes, it is illegal.
1: The illegal part of it is making them all dead. You can't just make anybody dead that's not dead. That's against the law.
0: So Jeremiah and his team refuse. But then, within a couple of days, they start getting some strange reports from the field offices. Workers calling in saying, what's going on? People are showing up here saying we marked them as dead? They're definitely not dead.

0: I'm like, did somebody process these 6,000 deaths? And we started to ask around the agency at headquarters, and we found out that there was staff in the office of chief information officer that had posted the dates of death.
1: Jeremiah says all 6,000-some people had been marked as having died on a single day, March 8th, 2025. He couldn't believe they had done this.
0: I mean, by the agency choosing to do this, we just took a list without any documentation, and we posted these 6,000 deaths. That could have happened to anybody. And within 48 hours, that anybody would have had their lives halted until they could fix it. And it's possible they could fix it in a few days. Or there's been cases where we've seen where it takes months or even a year to fix all of the little things that get screwed up because you got your name on the death master file.
1: The process of getting resurrected, that's what they call it when you're accidentally killed in the death master file and need to be brought back to life. It's not simple. You have to go into your Social Security office in person and prove you're alive. And sometimes it takes multiple visits, as you keep encountering new corners of your life where some institution or other is still convinced you're dead. Jeremiah doesn't tell the field offices that the 6,000 or so were secretly killed by the chief information officer's office, or that DHS requested it. He's like, let's not dwell on the mess, let's just fix it. And let's fix it the way we normally would, as any other mistake in the death master file. Which meant it was up to each one of these 6,000 or so people to come into their local field office and prove they're alive.
0: We saw 30 resurrections happen pretty quickly, and then that number quickly grew within a few weeks to 300 resurrections.
1: So that's what was happening on the ground. Meanwhile, from above,
0: we were getting pressure to say, we told you to kill off the 6,000. We want the 6,000 to remain dead.
1: DHS was telling you that they wanted the 6,000 to remain dead.
0: That's right. And it was coming down from, you know, pretty high up leadership.
1: When these 6,000 fake deaths happened, the Washington Post found out and published a big story. So did the New York Times. So as the news breaks, Jeremiah is also dealing with the chaotic media fallout of this. And then something bigger happens. And this part of the story has not been out there before. Jeremiah is the first person to talk about it.
0: So then fast forward a few weeks, and a new request comes in to kill off a new grouping of people. The new request from DHS is for 2.7 million names.
1: DHS wants the SSA to kill off 2.7 million people, like an entire city. Mark them all as dead in the death master file. Again, like last time, no sign or pretense that they're for real dead. DHS tells Jeremiah's team that these 2.7 million are here illegally. And also,
0: these folks were violent criminals and suspected terrorists.
1: Wait, they told you there were 2.7 million violent criminals and terrorists?
0: That's
1: a
0: right.
1: Lot of violent criminals and suspected terrorists.
0: It is. We were pretty suspect about this 2.7 million list. And so when it came in, we also thought it was a pretty big number, and we wondered whether or not the list was accurate.
1: Last time this happened, when Jeremiah said, wait a minute, these people are alive, that didn't stop the SSA from marking them as dead. So this time, he tries something different. He decides to fact-check the claims DHS made about the 2.7 million. They can't look at all 2.7 million people, privacy concerns, and also the number is so large. But they do get permission to look at a random sample from the list. 25 people. They check what they can.
0: And so we went through to check. One, are they dead? Two, are they here legally or not legally? And what is their current status?
1: When Jeremiah's team ran the numbers, they found that all 25 from the sample were alive. And what's more,
0: when we went through the 25 records, we found 23 of them were records where people were either U.S. citizens or lawful permanent resident or were here legally. And then there were two that more investigation needed to occur because it appeared as though that their alien status had expired.
1: So, alive, and also most of them clearly in the country legally. Here's what else he remembers from the sample.
0: But I do remember that it did span a pretty big age community. So it was children all the way up to people in their 70s. There's a couple cases that I remember that we just thought were super curious.
1: Hmm.
0: You know, there were some teenagers on the list. And we're like, okay, so teenagers are suspected terrorists and violent criminals. I mean, I guess that could happen, but the likelihood of it happening didn't make sense. And then there was another person on the list that was a person that had been in the United States for over 50 years and was receiving widow benefits. And we're like, okay, so this person's a violent criminal and a suspected terrorist.
1: So Jeremiah is like, one, I can't mark people who are alive as dead. Two, they told us these were all people without status, and that seems to not be true. And three, the data I did see from the list makes me side-eye that they're even criminals. Too many red flags in a row. He decides to sound the alarm.
0: I went to my boss, and my boss at the time was now Stephen Evangelista. He had taken over after my other boss left the agency. And I said, we need to have a meeting with DHS, and we need to talk through a couple of things, because we think their list is inaccurate.
1: Mm-hmm.
0: And that's probably a light way of saying that.
1: So he calls this meeting. They get DHS on a video call. And on the call, Jeremiah says they present their findings, that the people on the list are alive and seem to be here legally. DHS is like, okay, we'll get you a new list. But Jeremiah has another question. Logistically, he asks, if there are mistakes on this or any other list you give us, how would a person on the list by mistake fix it? And John Koval, a DOJ guy at DHS, says, they would go in person to an SSA office, same as any other mistake. Oh, but when they get there, just flag them over for ICE. Jeremiah says he looked at his coworker and they were visibly really uncomfortable. ICE is not a place where immigrants who have a mistake on any kind of government papers go to get them straightened out. It's where they go get deported. Jeremiah looks at his boss, Stephen Evangelista. To Jeremiah, DHS's intention is now crystal clear.
0: And so we were like, okay, thank you for the information. We wrapped up the call. Then we're still in the room. And I look across the table. I remember sitting across the table from Stephen, and I said, the reason that they're doing this with this 2.7 million is because they're trying to deport all of these people. It's plain and obvious. And Stephen said, you don't know that. You can't be sure of it. That's too much conjecture. Like, you don't know this definitively. And I'm like, come on. Like, we know this. This is why this is happening. He's like, you just don't know it. I'm like, so we got into a little back and forth in reference to that. And he's like, okay, how about I just call John and I'll ask him.
1: John Koval, the DOJ guy working with DHS.
0: I'm like, okay. He's like, I'm going to call John. You guys be quiet. So you guys were me and his technical assistant. And I'll just have a quick conversation with John in reference to this 2.7 million and why.
1: Mm-hmm.
0: So he pulls out his cell phone and he calls John. He puts John on speakerphone and he says, John, can you tell me why we're going through all this effort with these 2.7 million people? And John said, matter-of-fact terms back, he's like, well, there's two outcomes that we're hoping for here. One, we'll make the people's lives so miserable with the, you know, their lives will just be sort of, you know, hard to go through because we'll turn off their credit, we'll turn off their credit card, we'll turn off their bank. They'll just want to self-deport. Or two, they'll go into a Social Security office and we'll have ICE pick them up there, or we'll go, you'll refer them over to us, and ICE will pick them up either at USCIS or at ICE, wherever you determine that they should go. Just matter-of-factly. And you know, when he said that, I was shocked that he said it so matter-of-factly. I was pretty shocked that that happened. It's one thing to think you know and be like 98% sure, but you don't really know something. It's different when you know it 100% and you just heard it from, you know, a chief official over at DHS who also happens to be a DOGE associate. And he made it very plainly clear that this is what he was trying to do and what the outcomes they were seeking. Stephen was like, thank you for the information. Quickly got off the call. My office, I had to go through a different door than Stephen did out the conference room. He quickly got up. We didn't talk about it. We didn't have an after the meeting conversation about it. That was also a little bit shocking because I'm sure my face said, I told you so in unequivocal terms. But I was, you know. And so he got up. He went to his office. I got up, went to mine. And we never talked about it again.
1: Jeremiah quit the SSA a few months later, and now he's filing a whistleblower complaint. The 2.7 million person list was a crisis averted. The SSA didn't add those names to the death master file. As far as Jeremiah can tell, they are still alive. But of course, they always were. The government is filled with things like the death master file, built for one purpose, but if you're of a certain disposition, usable for something else. A list of the dead, a public service to track who is alive and who is dead, or a tool to kill off anyone you don't like. It's not legal. It flies in the face of rules and laws that have governed the list for decades. It violates the whole name of the list. But that doesn't mean you can't do it anyway.
2: Nadia Raymond is a producer on our show. By the way, we did reach out to all the people and agencies Jeremiah names in this story. Only the Department of Homeland Security got back.

0: Danielle talked about it on the podcast he hosts with his longtime friend, who's also a writer, John Green. Danielle adapted it for our show.
1: So, John,
2: yeah.
1: Once upon a time, there were many, many magazines that were published in the United States and around the world. As you know, I've written for many of them. And magazines, for our younger listeners, are like very thin little books.
3: It's like Instagram, but text-based and printed.
1: Yes. And there was a specific niche among these that were called glossies. And glossies were kind of the high-end fashion magazines. And the glossies got their name from the glossy paper that they were printed on. So Vanity Fair, GQ, Vogue, those are the glossies. And they were kind of lucrative.
3: Yeah, they paid great.
1: They paid so much money. I had never written for a glossy magazine, I should say, until one of these editors who worked at one of these magazines called me up and asked me if I was interested in writing a profile of Lionel Messi. And of course, I was interested, huge soccer fan, blah, blah, blah. The problem is that I was about to be married and the reporting trip would be the week after my wedding. So terrible timing. I was told I would get to spend 3 days with the world's greatest player. I get to see a training session. I get to go to a game. I'd have full access. And I spoke with Carolina and she said, you got to go, you got to do this. And we would do the honeymoon later. And yeah. And I think, you know, you know this, but I think it's worth repeating just what a genius Lionel Messi is, spoken of in the same breath as Pelé, as Maradona. And I felt like there are people who watch Lionel Messi play a game and they're like, man, he's good. And there are people like me who understand it or feel like we understand it on a completely different level. And I thought that there would be a way that I could express to him that my understanding of what he was accomplishing on the pitch was not like, woohoo, goal. You know, it was a much more sophisticated understanding. And I was like, yeah, no doubt. Me and Leo are going to be friends.
3: That's totally realistic.
1: I was imagining us, like, you know, hanging out at his house, like playing Xbox or, you know, FIFA or something, and then like going to eat some like Argentine barbecue somewhere, the grill in Barcelona somewhere, and then, you know,
2: yeah,
1: riding in his car.
3: And then at the end of the night, he'd be like, you know what, man, you're so cool. Cancel your flight back. Like, we're hanging out.
1: Yeah, normal yeah. stuff. So this is what I was imagining.
2: Right.
1: And yeah, so basically 36 hours after my wedding, I'm on a plane to Barcelona. I arrived in New York. So I flew from San Francisco to New York. I checked my email and that's when I've got the first blow, which was that I would no longer have 3 days with Lionel Messi. I would have a single day. Now, I still thought a single day is good. You know, I was like a day. That's still pretty good. I checked my email again when I got to Barcelona and now it was no longer a day. It was an hour. Okay, so at this point, just to be clear, I had given up my honeymoon to spend an hour with a soccer player.
2: Yeah.
1: It was just beginning to dawn on me that this was the wrong way to start my marriage, right? So here's what happened. I got to Barcelona. You know, I had planned 4 days in town. Now I've got 2 extra days to report. So I'm just going to report the shit out of this story, which is what I do. So I talked to everybody. I found the guy who took Messi's first photo ID back when Messi was a teenager with like long hair and he needed his ID card so he could enter the grounds of the stadium. I found the owners of the Argentine restaurant in the suburb where Messi had has his gigantic home. And I got to sit in the booth where Messi sometimes goes to eat. So anyway, I finally do have my day where I'm going to go meet Lionel Messi. And I'm told to get to the Ciudad Deportiva around 10 a.m. And of course I did, punctually there. And I get there and I'm like, hey, so, you know, I'm a journalist for this fancy glossy magazine. This has all been scheduled. Publicists, editors have been negotiating my arrival. Can I walk around? No, you can't. I'm like, okay. And they take me to this kind of press room and they tell me Messi will be there in a few minutes. It's super hot. This is like September. I was not given so much as a glass of water and I waited and I waited and I waited. And then someone came in and told me that I'd be meeting Messi, actually not then, but like before afternoon training. And I was like, okay, so, can I watch the training? And they're like, no, absolutely not. You cannot watch the training. And I'm just like, what the hell? Like, I'm like, what is this? So kind of like, I kind of like am peeking out the window and I see Messi and the other players arrive. They have super fancy cars. And naturally, Messi

0: did not come up to speak to me before training. And a little factotum was sent up to tell me that he would come after training. So at this point, training started at like 3. I've been there, remember, since 10. I've resorted to going to the bathroom and just like lapping water into my mouth out of the sink because I have not been given anything. That's nothing, you know. I'm like eating like wadded up paper towels, just chewing on paper just to trick myself. Like I'm starving. And then I didn't know what had happened at training that day. I found out later, but I could tell because I am an astute judge of character, John, as you know, that something bad had happened at training. I kind of saw the players trudging off with this look of there, but for the grace of God go I, you know, this kind of like, you know, they had seen something. I found out later that the something they had seen was a young player named Ibrahim Afellay had torn his ACL. So I had, of course, was not allowed to watch training, so I didn't see any of this, but I could sense something was wrong. And that is one of those things that I think really affects players' moods because they know that all of them are one bad turn, one injury like that away from sitting out for a year, you know?
1: Yeah.
0: And maybe in the case of Ibrahim
1: and Afellay, maybe never quite being the same.
0: Never quite being the same. Exactly. Which is precisely what happened to Afellay.
1: Yeah.
0: Anyway, at this point, it's past 6 p.m., so I've been there for a full working day, nothing to eat, super hot, and I'm not one to be dramatic, John, but I was basically being held prisoner at the Barcelona training ground by that point. That's how it felt. So finally, it's just before 7 p.m. when the world's greatest player finally walks in. We sit down at this table. It's this little silver table. There's 3 chairs. It's me across from Messi. And his publicist is kind of in the middle. And so begins the world's worst interview. It's like, he batted me away. Like, I can't remember what I asked him, but he's like, he gave me this look like he'd rather be at the dentist. I mean, and just looking at me and I'm like disheveled and sweaty. My shirt was a normal size at the beginning of the day, but after like, you know, 8 hours of being held hostage at the Barcelona training ground in like a hot September day, the shirt was just stuck to me. And I asked him my first question. He said this thing and I'm going to imitate an Argentine accent. He said, che, pero me han preguntado eso tantas veces, which is basically like, dude, I've been asked this so many times. Like you could, like he's rolling his eyes and like, and I'm just
1: God.
0: And it got worse from there. It just got worse. Like, I realized that something bad has happened at training. I realized that he's not interested in speaking with me. He doesn't know what a GQ is or what a Vogue right. is. He doesn't give a shit. He doesn't care. He's just like this weird guy who's all sweaty is sitting here. You know, he's like been waiting for me for 8 hours like a freaking stalker. And now he's asking me dumb questions that I've been asked before. And, you know, so he's just being monosyllabic. And at the end of it, it's just like, it's just devastating. You know, the publicist just kind of calls time on it and it's done. The publicist can sense my humiliation, which is actually manifesting as physical pain. Like at this point, it's just like this is the worst reporting experience of my life, possibly one of the most humiliating experiences of my life at all. You know, the whole of it. Needless to say, I wrote my draft and then got a very efficient, carefully worded email from my editor saying that the article was not going to be published and that I could kindly take my kilfy and go away.
1: Brutal.
0: Yeah.
1: I don't know how to ask this delicately, but like even on his best day, Lionel Messi is pretty at arm's length when it comes to interviews. And in retrospect, there is something charming about the fact that you thought you were going to get the real Lionel Messi.
0: Yeah, I mean, you know, he batted me aside like I was, you know, a third-tier defender and went on with his life. And so here I am thinking, man, we're going to vibe on this because we are both, you know, have this, like, deep emotional and deep intellectual understanding of the game. And what he was telling me was like, no, you're down here and I'm up here.
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0: to the World Cup, made by two people who really like books. Emmanuel Joachi produced this version for our show. Our program was produced today by me and edited by David Kestenbaum. Special thanks today to Sam McInnes. This American Life is delivered to public radio stations by PRX, the Public Radio Exchange. Thanks, as always, to our boss, Ira Glass. You know, at his own wedding recently, he decided it would be funny to start his vows by saying, "It's this American wife." Nobody laughed.
1: It was just beginning to dawn on me that this was the wrong way to start my marriage.
0: I'm Ike Sriskandaraja. Ira Glass will be back next week. 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
2: Hey, it's Sam Rowe, and I'm so excited to tell you the groundbreaking series Race Around the World is back. 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
4: Up next, it's the BBC's Arts Hour, and we hear from actor Kristen Scott Thomas. The star of The English Patient and Four Weddings and a Funeral has now taken a seat in the director's chair. And best you never wish for more rooms at your place. American YouTube star Kane Parsons tells us about Backrooms, the sci-fi horror film version of his YouTube series. 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

0: ABC News with David Rollins. Nestori Irinkunda says he's feeling amazing after becoming the Socceroos' youngest ever FIFA World Cup goal scorer. The 20-year-old opened the scoring in Australia's 2-0 victory against Turkey before Connor Metcalf slotted the second goal in the team's first group match in the Canadian city of Vancouver. Irinkunda has told SBS that he's grateful for all the support he's received from the nation.
1: It feels amazing. It feels amazing. You got to thank the staff. You got to thank the nation. You know, they all have the belief in me to do so well. And felt like today, getting that goal, you know, it was amazing. Yeah, it's just a great feeling, yeah.
0: Soccer fans in Brisbane and around the nation were out in full force this afternoon as the Socceroos took on Turkey. Hannah Moon reports from the Queensland capital.
2: Brisbane is not typically considered a soccer state, but that held no bearing on the World Cup turnout at the South Bank Cultural Forecourt this afternoon. Thousands of fans flocked to the packed-out live viewing site, with crowds spilling out onto the surrounding footpath to catch a glimpse of the action. Fans said they were surprised to see such a huge turnout.
3: So I think the atmosphere is just growing every time, yeah. This time around, you know,

0: It's once every 4 years, so everyone's going to get in and, you know, back Australia.
1: Turkey went into this match as favourites, but Australia held their own, winning 2-0.
2: There's no clarity yet on whether a deal between Iran and the United States will be signed later today, despite both sides signalling an agreement is imminent. This assessment of the proposed deal from the BBC's Joe Inwood.
3: What's important here, I think, is what is not included. Because really what we're not getting to are the really, really thorny issues. The things which, before this all started, were posing diplomatic problems for the Americans. Things like the nuclear file, what to do with the highly enriched uranium, what to do about proxies. From the Iranians' point of view, what to do about American military presence around the region. Well, all of that is not being dealt with in this. And what they're doing is saying, right, we'll open the strait, we won't fight for 60 days, and all the really difficult things that have been massive global diplomatic headaches for years and years and years, we'll deal with those in the next 60 days.
2: Shadow Home Affairs Minister John O'Dunham says he has no regrets about retiring from politics to prioritise his family. Senator Dunham made the surprise announcement earlier today, calling time on his 10-year career in federal politics. The Tasmanian senator is widely considered to be one of the Liberal Party's best performers. He says he knows he's leaving at a challenging time for the party, but his political career has taken its toll on his family.
4: Only last night, as I was reading Diary of a Wimpy Kid to my 11-year-old son, it made absolute sense that I was making this decision. I have no regrets about pulling up stumps and paving the way for someone else to take on the challenge of restoring the trust that we sadly have lost over the last two elections.
2: The Western Australian Attorney General has described the fatal shooting of a 9-year-old Perth girl in Pakistan as a tragic situation. According to local media, the girl's family was robbed while visiting Pakistan's Punjab province on Wednesday local time. The family drove away, but police allegedly mistook their car for the suspects and opened fire. 9-year-old Hania Ahmed was killed and her father and brother were injured. Tony Booty says the government will provide support for those impacted.
5: Just want to let the Pakistani community of West Australia and their family of the deceased that the WA government are with them and will provide whatever support they can. And I believe that the Commonwealth Government, Department of Foreign Affairs, will of course provide the necessary consulate support in Pakistan.
2: To sport, and St Kilda has notched its 6th win of the AFL season, beating Greater Western Sydney by 8 points at Docklands Stadium. Matt Clinch has this match report.
6: In a match where the margin never got beyond 17 points, St Kilda were able to withstand every challenge in which the Giants threw at them, leading by 2 points at quarter time, by a point at half time, and by 8 points at three quarter time before prevailing in the final term. Liam Ryan led the way with 6 goals for the winners, while Cooper Sharman booted 3. Aaron Cadman, the best of the Giants, with 4. St Kilda swapped spots with the Giants. They moved to 10th with 6 wins and 8 losses, while earlier in the day it was a win for the Brisbane Lions over Richmond by 35 points. Matt Clinch, ABC News.
2: And Captain Jerome Luai has led the West Tigers to an entertaining 36-28 win over the Gold Coast in the lone NRL match played today, which was at Leichhardt Oval. In the final game before the famous ground closes for renovations until 2028, Luai crossed for a hat-trick. This is ABC News.
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1: Hello and welcome to The Arts Hour from the BBC World Service. I'm Nikki Beatty, bringing you a star-studded lineup of global guests and some cultural companionship with the very best arts and culture conversation from across the BBC and beyond. Coming up, British actor Kristin Scott Thomas talks about the personal story behind her directorial debut, My Mother's Wedding. Kane Parsons, the 20-year-old YouTube star whose feature film Backrooms is making waves. British author Wasim Khan has been given a license to thrill. He's written a new James Bond story. And the Canadian author of Heated Rivalries, Rachel Reid, talks about how the raunchy ice hockey drama is sweeping the world as a TV series. That's not all, though. My guests on today's Arts Hour are the Mexican-American filmmaker Alex Kawam. We'll be talking about his latest horror film, The Remedy, later in the show. And to give her deeply in

0: informed thoughts, feelings and insights into these offerings. We welcome back as our cultural critic this week, Larushka Ivanzadeh. Before we go any further, Larushka, do you have a cultural highlight that you want to recommend to the world?
1: I do. Well, I was thinking horror is having a bit of a moment at the moment. I know we're going to talk about Backrooms in a bit, but there's another amazing horror out at the moment called Obsession, which is my new obsession. And it is this Gen Z horror meets rom-com about this sort of nervy misfit who buys a novelty toy called a One Wish Willow in order to make a wish to make his crush fall madly in love with him, only to get more than he bargained for because she becomes obsessed with by him to a very dangerous degree. And it's directed by Curry Barker, who's this 26-year-old director. His previous film he made for $800 and was released on YouTube. This one he made for $750,000, which is nothing in, you know, peanuts in filmmaking terms. And it has grossed millions at the box office. It was only out 3 weeks ago. And
0: Didn't he make $41 million in a short space of time?
1: In 2 weeks. Yeah. And it's now the first film since E.T. in 1982 to increase its box office over its second and its third weekend. So it's just making more and more and more money as it goes along and people are spreading the word of mouth about it. And it's all the young people going out to watch it as well.
0: Because he's got a built-in audience as a YouTuber, hasn't he? Yeah. I mean, he and Kane are brothers from a similar social media platform, aren't they?
1: They are indeed.
0: Thank you, Larushka. First then, Kristin Scott Thomas is an accomplished stage and screen actor. In 1994, her breakthrough film role came with Four Weddings and a Funeral, though it was The English Patient a few years later that earned her a Best Actress Oscar nomination. You may have seen her most recently playing the head of MI5 in the Apple TV series Slow Horses. And now, Kristin Scott Thomas has written and directed her first film. She stars in it too, My Mother's Wedding, inspired in part by her own life. When she was very young, her father, a pilot in the Royal Navy, died in an airplane crash. And then her stepfather died in almost identical circumstances just a few years later. At the time, few people spoke to children about trauma. So when Kristin Scott Thomas spoke to the BBC's John Wilson, he asked her how she channeled these extraordinary and tragic events into her work.
2: I think that it has certainly made me quite good at telling stories about people who have a secret suffering and have to keep the stiff upper lip and keep going. I was thinking, I mean, Fiona in Four Weddings, who is the sort of epitome of that. She has this secret that she keeps under wraps and won't tell anyone, and then it all comes out. And I think I've been quite expert at that because there was very little acting required because I had all this sort of built-up information.
3: It's repressed emotion.
2: Repressed emotion, perhaps, but also things that children aren't supposed to know about. And funnily enough, I've always been cast as older people. Even when I was a very young woman, they wanted me, you know, I was 23 and they wanted me to play 35, you know, or grown-ups. So I obviously had something within me that said, knows too much or something.
3: So you've just made your debut as a writer-director in a film about three sisters whose mother is about to marry for the third time, having lost two previous husbands, both in air accidents.
2: Yes.
3: What made you want to fictionalise such a personal
2: what
3: story?
2: What do you think?
3: Catharsis?
2: Catharsis. No, what made me want to do it was that I realised that one of my brothers, in fact, both my brothers, have absolutely no idea about who their father was, no image in their heads. So I thought that I would make some little short films about what I remembered about Daddy and my stepfather, Simon. I got talking to somebody about this and they said, well, why don't you turn it into a fiction? I said, no, well, I don't want to tell them the story of my life. You know, that's not it. Mm. No, she said, no, but what you do is you take that and you use it as a sort of seed for telling another story. And that's what I did.
3: And you have multiple roles on this film as writer, director, co-star, because you're playing the matriarch. What was it like being on the other side of the camera?
2: It was the biggest thrill I've ever had. No, I mean, look at the cast I've got. I mean, it was like being given a fleet of Ferraris. It was absolutely amazing to have these incredible actors around me.
3: Scarlett Johansson, Sienna Miller, Emily Beecham,
2: James Fleet, Frida Pinto.
3: But did you suddenly feel a different kind of agency on set, you know, a different sense of power, the dynamic of the way a film is made?
2: Absolutely, yeah. I mean, I can't recommend

0: end being an actor in one's own film when it's one's first film, because it is very, very difficult to sort of separate and sort of observe the other actor while you're acting with them. I find that incredibly difficult.
1: Kristin Scott Thomas. Our cultural critic this week is Larushka Ivanzadeh. So, Larushka, I found the film My Mother's Wedding a little bit twee, in spite of this great cast of women. I mean, playing the three daughters, we have Scarlett Johansson, Sienna Miller, Emily Beecham. ScarJo does an English accent. I found it twee, but what did you think?
2: I know, I almost hope that you weren't going to ask me that, just because I have the greatest respect and admiration for Kristin Scott Thomas. I mean, style icon, fiercely intelligent, bilingual, amazing woman. And obviously, this was a hugely personal story for her. She lived with PTSD. But it's pretty awful, isn't it? I mean, it just really doesn't work.
1: Yeah.
2: And it's all the more astonishing because the cast is so incredible. But maybe listening to that clip, how Kristin Scott Thomas said that she just found it difficult to be a director of actors at the same time as acting herself.
1: I don't think she needed to be in it, to be
2: honest. Yeah.
1: And she co-wrote it with her husband.
2: It's one of those lockdown projects. I feel like we're getting a few of those coming through. In the last year, we've had Kate Winslet making her directorial debut, Brian Cox making his directorial debut. So I feel like all these actors, they were shut down in lockdown. They made these, they've got their greenlit films and they've all come out. And I really feel that none of them should give up the day job.
1: Thank you for that, Larushka. Hollywood is, as you mentioned earlier, having a full Gen Z takeover right now. Zoomer horror is now a thing. So you may have seen headlines over the past week, like 20-year-old YouTuber becomes the youngest ever director to have a number one film at the box office. Directed by Kane Parsons, a.k.a. Kane Pixels, Backrooms has shattered expectations. Made for $10 million US, it opened with $118 million US worldwide. So the back rooms of the title are essentially disturbing abandoned rooms with seemingly no end in sight. It could be an empty office block, a hallway, a corridor, unsettling kind of in-between zones or liminal spaces. The concept emerged in 2019 when anonymous users on message board 4chan were asked to post disquieting images that just feel off. That grew into a hugely popular YouTube miniseries with creator Kane Parsons, then 16, at the helm. It proved so captivating that Hollywood studio powerhouse A24 hired Kane Parsons to create the film adaptation. The film story follows a furniture store owner,

0: the place. Look, I know how this sounds, but you gotta understand, it's massive in there.
1: I'm not saying I don't believe you.
0: Okay, I'm gonna come back here with proof.
2: When Kane Parsons spoke to Jason DeRosso on ABC Radio National's The Screen Show, he told him when Hollywood came knocking.
3: It was about 1 month after I put out the first short, so that was beginning of 2022. You know, I was 16 at the time. I had no real interaction with the industry whatsoever. I had this audience that was already being built online and was already there for the series, and I was already very immersed in this project creatively, and I think I was just thinking about all the ways in which it could go wrong. So the focus was really for me, like, what story can we tell that is inside of this world? Because any film we do, it needs to be a sort of foot-in-the-door experience for people who have never interacted with backrooms before. So what is something that is not going to, like, feel like you're cramming all of this dense information from years online into a single film?
4: I mean, you didn't invent the notion of backrooms, but you really popularized this notion. You know, I thought I'd meet someone who had a misspent childhood, going through staff-only doors or fire exits and going to places you weren't supposed to explore as a kid, right? But I read somewhere that you were partly inspired by your experience online or in a video game called Portal 2.
3: I think it definitely planted the seed. I think in general, I get very attached to setting and to locations, and I feel the character of places pretty strongly. You know, most of my life I've spent either trying to either draw places, never really people. I can't draw or represent people. It's always been an emphasis on the spaces. I mean, so I think backrooms just really appealed, you know, before I was doing anything with it. I think, like, the notion of what this project was, it's touching on the human mind's interaction with physical space and how memories are a tool to try to predict the future, to preserve oneself and live longer. And like, what happens, like, just how, like, what purpose do they still serve, these physical locations and, like, the sort of maps that our brains make?
4: Chiwetel Ejiofor's character, Clark, is this man with, you know, a divorce behind him. He's full of resentment and he's stuck in mental loops, I suppose. So the backrooms, in a way, is this symbol of that internal mishmash that he's working his way through. Is there a danger, though, do you think, with backrooms that you can explain it too much, that part of the fascination is that you can never quite explain it?
3: Yeah, well, I think that's what the goal with the film has always been. This is, you know, I think true of most good science fiction. It's

0: this story, it must be natural and there must be an explanation. But I think when a character witnesses some very strange, hard to explain phenomenon, we're with them for that. And when, you know, Clark or anyone else espouses, like, you know, what they think or believe, it's kind of feels more like a guess than anything else. They're not going to be told if they were right or wrong.
1: Kane Parsons talking about his film Backrooms. Larushka Ivanzadeh, as our critic today, you've already singled out Obsessions. What did you think of Backrooms?
2: Oh, I love Backrooms. It just is a remarkable piece of visionary filmmaking. I feel like part of my soul is still wandering, or my psyche is still wandering the Backrooms. Trapped in there. And it's just, it felt more astonishing because it just felt like the future of film and you're seeing it right now. That he's come from this completely different background than most filmmakers. Most filmmakers, if they were making a short at the age of 16, they'd be doing it as a Hollywood calling card. And Kane Parsons seems to have very little interest, in fact, in making a Hollywood film. If they hadn't approached him, he'd probably still be very happily making his YouTube series. And I think that's what he's continuing to want to do after that.
1: So do you think, because there have been many editorials that are suggesting that these YouTubers are in fact saving cinema, because if you've got 200 million followers on your YouTube channel, a percentage of those are going to go to a movie theatre and see your film on the big screen.
2: Yeah.
1: But the audience is inbuilt. What are your thoughts on this?
2: I think what was lovely is if you went and saw Backrooms on its opening weekend, that most of the audience was made up of young people, which is such a rare thing, and they were packing it out and they were paying a lot of attention to the screen. I think lots of people think that they haven't got that attention span, that all be sitting there on their phones, but actually they were completely captivated by this. And when I saw it with an audience of quite young people, at the end, normally with something like that, because it was an early screening, it'd be full of influences, everyone would be whooping because it was a horror and kind of clapping, and instead of which everyone was just sort of, what was that about? And everyone came out talking and really engaging with the film. It was so interesting.
1: I mean, horror isn't my jam, but I loved the production values and the visuals. And it reminded me so much of Apple TV's Severance. And in fact, the Severance creator, Dan Erickson, has said that the Backrooms phenomenon on the internet inspired some of Severance's setting. And I got the concept of this film, but then when the, let's just call it squelch, because I don't have horror vocabulary, when the squelchy bits arrived, I slightly disengaged. Are those the bits that, as a horror fan, take you

0: like an uncanny film. It's a film that sort of creeps under your skin and disturbs you. So it's not an all and out sort of jump out of your seat type film. If you want that, see Obsession, because I jumped out of my seat so much, so hard when I watched Obsession that I actually bit my tongue.
1: Oh my goodness. That should be on the poster, shouldn't it?
0: But yeah, this is a much more sort of unsettling vibe. And yeah, Severance, The Shining, films like Being John Malkovich, all, and David Lynch particularly, all felt like touchstones for me. But I don't know if Kane Parsons has even seen all of those. I don't think they're his sort of cultural touch notes at all.
1: No, exactly. Thank you, Larushka. You're with The Arts Hour and I'm Nikki Beatty. The fictional British spy James Bond began life in the novels of Ian Fleming before being turned into the iconic on-screen 007, depicted by a number of actors, from Sean Connery, the only one in my opinion, to Roger Moore and, most recently, Daniel Craig. What you may not be aware of is that the book versions of James Bond stories have also gone through interpretations and reimaginings. Following Ian Fleming's death, his literary estate has authorised a number of so-called continuation novels, and the latest has been penned by British writer Vaseem Khan. Called Quantum of Menace, it focuses on Q, the code-named agent who provides Bond with state-of-the-art gadgets and spying tech. At this year's Hay Festival in Wales, Vaseem told the BBC's Samira Ahmed why he wanted to shine a light on this peripheral character.
2: So Q is booted out of MI6, so it's a contemporary novel. He's about 50 years old. He's a man at sea because he spent 3 decades fighting the evils of the world at MI6, and now he doesn't know what to do with himself. And then he receives a cryptic note from his childhood friend, Peter Napier, who's a quantum computer scientist, hence the title, Quantum of Menace, which draws him back to his small hometown just outside of London. He hasn't been back for 3 decades for a reason that you'll find out if you read the book, because he's not convinced, because Peter has died under mysterious circumstances and Q wants to reinvestigate.
3: So one of the challenges in updating the threat that the hero is dealing with is, you know, it's quantum computing. So how much research went into that?
2: Well, I've been lucky that for the last 2 decades I've worked at University College London. And one of the things that I manage, I'm not an academic, I should say, I have brilliant academic colleagues who do the actual work, but I help run a centre called the Centre for Future Crime, which sounds very Tom Cruise Minority Report, but none of my colleagues are running around without their vests on and riding bicycles off cliffs. We're looking at how modern technologies, emerging technologies, might be used by criminal actors. And so quantum computers are probably 10 or 15 years away, but what I do with these books, this series, is introduce, because Q is a science guy, is to introduce these kind of technologies that perhaps are being introduced at a rate of change without the necessary guardrails. And of course, we all know about artificial intelligence now. Quantum computing is going to be the next order of magnitude for computers. And when you marry quantum computing to artificial intelligence, it's going to change the world in profound, exhilarating ways, but also quite frightening ways if the proper precautions aren't taken.
3: Yeah. Well, so part of the fun of the book is creating Q's backstory. The James Bond is obviously always on his mind. Tell me how you decided to use or to have James Bond's presence, even if it's a mental presence some of the time.
2: Yeah, when they invited me in to talk about this opportunity, they didn't tell me what it was for. So they've got the Ian Fleming's family, they've got a publishing arm. And I went in thinking, you know, has my time come? I know they're auditioning for the next Bond. Is it time for a brown Bond? But it wasn't. I mean, what's Pierce Brosnan got that I haven't got, other than looks and charm? So for me, it was very much a case of trying to create a person who I think most people would be able to relate to, as far as Q is concerned.
3: Now, I gather that the Ian Fleming estate has put trigger warnings in and re-edited aspects of the original novels, the Fleming novels, for their, and it's no secret, dated attitudes to sex and race. And I wonder how you approached writing James Bond characters in modern times without

0: honour, and I wanted to show Bond and Q in a way that would appeal to a wide range of people in contemporary, in not just contemporary Britain, but whoever reads sort of this kind of crime fiction.
1: Got to ask, who's your favourite Bond then, the film ones?
0: I grew up with Roger Moore, so yeah. Roger Moore is my favourite.
1: Excellent.
0: why are we laughing? You smell no, lovely.
1: I know, he was lovely.
2: Sean Connery.
0: Yeah. Well, the one thing I love about Sean Connery was that scene from, I think it's Goldfinger, when he's strapped to the table and Goldfinger is using a laser. And what's amazing about the Bond films is that they are often a showcase for the latest technology. That was the first time lasers were depicted on screen.
3: Wasim Khan. Our cultural critic this week is Larushka Ivanzadeh. What do you make of so-called continuation novels?
4: I mean, I think they always come across, they come up against that challenge of, do you basically channel the original author and create a pastiche of what you're doing? Mm. Or do you create kind of your own novel using the characters that we all love from those original books? And I guess the best, finest examples are the ones that are going to take a character out of the story. Then it becomes a more literary and interesting thing rather than just keeping the IP alive for the estate.
3: Because they can make the TV series from this, they can make the next film from this.
4: Yeah.
3: Is there a classic character from fiction that you'd like to see reinterpreted by a new writer, or do you just sort of believe they should be left alone?
4: I mean, like, it can be done well.
3: Has it been?
4: I suppose, like, the Wide Sargasso Sea.
3: That was the only example I could come up with, though.
4: Yeah, of the Mad Woman in the Attic from Charlotte Bronte. From
3: My sister played her when I played Jane Eyre.
4: Or the Flashman series. So that was, you know, continuing the bully from Tom Brown's school days and making him the hero of these books.
3: Good example.
4: Maybe from film, taking that sort of, like he has done with Q, of taking that lesser-known character within a film or a book that you know and seeing that through their eyes. I was thinking of, because we sadly lost Diane Keaton last year, of taking her character, Kay Adams, from The Godfather.
3: Yeah.
4: Because she was that American outsider and seeing that story through her character.
3: Oh, that's a good idea.
4: I'd be really interested in that, as her as the protagonist of the story. Because it's such a male world and that often turns me off all those mafia stories, but her character always fascinated
3: me. That's really interesting. Writing a new James Bond novel is nowhere near as contentious as casting a new Bond for the films. But I am going to ask you, Larushka, who do you think would make a good next James Bond?
4: We've been through so many now, haven't we? Like, Idris Elba has definitely aged out by this point. It's been so long that we've been talking about it.
3: Can you be aged out then?
4: I know, but maybe you can't, because it depends when you set the new Bond, doesn't
3: exactly.
4: it? I mean, I know Callum Turner, a.k.a. the new Mr. Dua Lipa, they got married last week. He is obviously in the running to be the next Bond. You know what? I just sort of feel like maybe it's just time to kill him off altogether. I know, but I was just thinking, like, do you remember when Judi Dench called Bond a dinosaur in GoldenEye? That was in 1995, he was a dinosaur.
3: Was it?
4: And I do feel like, well, maybe now we should just maybe let him rest. Or go back to super young, because they have those Charlie Higson books about the young Bond.
3: Series of five books.
4: That's going to be for children. Yeah, and it's going to be more like a TV series, perhaps.
3: Yeah, exactly. Thank you so much, Larushka. That's it for part one of the show, but don't go away. Still to come, I'll be talking to Mexican-American filmmaker Alex Kowam. We'll hear from actor Leah Woodall and Heated Rivalries creator Rachel Reed. The Arts Hour's back after this.

Welcome back to The Art Surf and the BBC World Service with me, Nikki Beattie. And if you've only just joined us, in the first half of the show, we heard from British actor and first-time director Kristin Scott Thomas, American YouTuber Kane Parsons, whose horror movie Backrooms is really making history, and author Vaseem Khan, who's written a new James Bond novel. Our cultural critic, Larushka Ivanzadeh, is still with me in the studio, where I'm delighted to say we will be joined by the filmmaker Alex Kouam to talk about his new horror movie, The Remedy, very shortly. But first, heated rivalries might be set on ice, but it's one of the hottest TV series on air. Get it? You'll meet Shane, who's Canadian, and Ilya, a Russian. Good-looking young players on rival ice hockey teams in North America. Off the rink, they are infatuated with each other. Brave stuff to put on TV when gay sportsmen who are out are few and far between. The series, written and directed by Jacob Tierney, follows them through a decade

0: decade of yearning and secret assignations, and the show has made international stars out of Hudson Williams and Connor Story, who were, prior to the series dropping, jobbing waiters. But the person who dreamt it all up is a woman, Canadian author Rachel Reid, whose sexually explicit novels have now sold in their many millions. She spoke to the BBC's Kirsty Walk, who asked the writer whether she's been surprised by the huge global success of the TV adaptation.
1: I definitely know from being an author for about a decade now that not every story is for everyone. And I thought most people would be very dismissive of this show, you know, because I did think it was very niche. It's a very unlikely hit. It is sexually explicit. It is a queer romance. It is about hockey. It's Canadian. It's fairly low budget. It has unknown actors. Like, it shouldn't be a hit by any stretch of the imagination. It was based on books that were largely unknown, which, like, with a cult following. It's just like there's nothing about it that should be a hit, but it is. And that was very satisfying to see.
2: So going back to the start, what was the inspiration of this idea that you wanted to create books about this rivalry on ice and this kind of rivalry that spilled over into personal lives?
1: I think rivalries in sports are very, very fun. I mean, there was one, especially in the mid-2000s and on, between Sidney Crosby and Alexander Ovechkin that really created this... I don't know, it was like these two teams, Pittsburgh Penguins and Washington Capitals, for the people that don't follow hockey. It created a massive rivalry between those two teams just because they had these two superstars who were both supposed to be like untouchable, and they kind of entered the league around the same time, around the same age. I just thought it'd be fun to write a book about that kind of thing, the specific pressures that would be on those people in the rivalry while they're also just trying to generally make their sports career better and achieve all their goals.
2: I mean, why ice hockey, apart from the Canadian, of course, but what was it about ice hockey that really captivated you?
1: I think I was pretty fascinated by how violent it was, how dangerous it was. I mean, here in Canada, it's such a massive cultural thing that you almost feel left out if you're not watching it. So I think I also just kind of generally had a desire as a kid to be like one of the boys and feel like a way to get in there. I don't know if it worked, but then I ended up knowing probably more about hockey than any of the boys.
2: Yes. And Jacob Tierney is working in the second series based on two other books. So what can we expect in the relationships? You've got the Long Game book plus the book Common Goal.
1: So the Long Game continues Ilya and Shane's relationship. They're still hiding. They're still playing on separate teams. They're still kind of grabbing time wherever they can. It's just that there's, you know, other problems that come up now with their relationship because now they have to kind of navigate an actual relationship with another person. So new difficulties.
0: Rachel Reid. Larushka. Why do you think heated rivalries, having been moderately successful but niche, as these explicit novels, has been such a hit as a TV show?
3: I know, it does seem extraordinary, does it? You say very niche.

0: also the wisdom is that apparently Gen Z don't even like seeing very explicit sex on screen, and yet it's been a huge hit. But I think it's not about the explicit nature of it. It's the erotic nature of the yearning and the desire, and then the build up and the tension behind the scenes to those explicit scenes that has really captured people's
1: imagination. So this was interesting because it seems many women find gay erotica and the gay erotica in this series really appealing. Why is that surprising to certain people?
0: Yeah, well, you wouldn't think that it would be, because you'd think, well, that's about male desire.
1: Yeah.
0: But I think it allows women to, if they're straight women, they're enjoying the very attractive men, but also to put themselves in that position of that feeling of being desired, but without all the baggage that comes with seeing a woman on screen, perhaps, mm-hmm. and imagining all the sort of, the sort of power dynamics and sexism that might come with that, and that sort of seeing a heterosexual relationship, instead of which it's sort of freed into this more fantasy zone.
1: Yeah.
0: They can have that very different gaze on it.
1: Thank you so much, Larushka. You're listening to The Answer from the BBC World Service. Let's turn from steamy to chilling now as we turn The Answer spotlight onto our guest today, Mexican-American filmmaker Alex Kawam. His latest film, The Remedy, has its world premiere, or premiere as you would say, Alex, at this year's London South by Southwest Festival. It's a supernatural, psychological and quite squelchy horror film that explores in part the dangerous consequences of tampering with forces beyond our understanding. Jason, a devoted but exhausted son, cares for his terminally ill mother, Maria, in a state of increasing isolation and emotional strain. He's sleep-deprived and overwhelmed and has really vivid nightmares. At the same time, his sister Rachel returns home after being released from psychiatric care. Convinced that a malevolent presence has taken root within the house, she turns to forbidden spiritual practices in an attempt to protect their family. And then there's the potion.
2: With precise, repeated doses of my ancient herbal formula, these spirits take hold of any disease and bind with it.
1: The actor, Doug Jones. Where did the idea for The Remedy actually come from, Alex?
3: This come from because originally we had another film planned, but it was not taking, place. So me and Daniel, who is the writer of the film,
1: Daniel Kuhlman,
3: we talked about it, and it was like, you know what? We both have, family members who have going through this like complicated, illness or whatnot. So we wanted to express that in a horror film, but obviously, to have the essence of like what it is for families to go all the way in to do everything they can in their power to save their families, but also, in the horror genre, gothic world.

0: 80s. I feel like it's one of the
1: Were you
0: best.
1: born in the 80s?
0: No, I was born in the 90s. But, you know, while growing up, you know, my brother was born in the 80s. So I have a lot of influence of, you know, cinema, my music, my parents. So I love that trend of, you know, the VHS and the whole, I don't know, I'm a nostalgic, if you want to call me okay. like that. And I think it's more interesting that than 2000 something story.
1: So Jason is a son who will do almost anything to save his dying mother. Can you tell us a bit more about how grief, guilt, and love plays a role in this film?
0: Yeah, so this is based on something that, like I said, happened to us, you know, privately in different scenarios. And I think Jason, the intensity of like trying to help the mom, you know, he takes pills also to be able to sleep, but there's a point that he can't sleep. And then he starts to like drink. So it's a lot of like psychological and a lot of like tension in terms of like how this disease also affects the families, right? There's a lot of traumas that both characters have, Jason and Rachel.
1: Yes.
0: Society really pushes us to a corner, right? Of like, this is the way you have to be. This is the way. Because, you know, the sister gets episodes throughout the film.
1: Episodes of poor mental health.
0: Correct. So essentially, like, the sister, she hasn't been hurt, you know? So it's kind of like, we wanted to also talk about that, which is mental illness and all these things, and how society, they don't pay attention to it or they ignore it in a way. And then Jason, which he's having all these, like, spirals, and you don't know what's real and what's not real.
1: Yeah.
0: It's a cool, like, game.
1: Yes.
0: Like ping pong.
1: The title is The Remedy, but in horror, the cure is often worse than the disease. What does this film suggest about our willingness to accept really quite dangerous solutions when we're desperate to help someone?
0: Yeah, I mean, it's like I said, like you do everything your end to help others, even if you don't know how to. And I think we've all been there. Like one of my grandmothers, she was very ill with emphysema. You know, and she got more sick, and you know, we did everything. She was in the hospital for 2 months. It was very, very bad.
1: Oh.
0: And my dad, who is a doctor, he tried everything, and my grandfather too, and they couldn't save her. I mean, it was so advanced, the illness, but I saw them. You know, I saw them like punishing themselves, like it's our fault, and I was like, it's not your fault, and that was when I was a kid.
1: That must have been traumatic for you.
0: Yeah.
1: The family home that you are in, that the film is set in, it's both beautiful and ugly.
0: Yeah.
1: So the set design is busy, it's cluttered, it's dark. There are lots of things everywhere, heavy old furniture and throne chairs and damask fabrics. Tell me about your vision for this house.
0: I wanted a house that was very old, but very rustic, but also like with these pieces, elements of like weirdness.
1: Mm.
0: And in L.A., there's, you know, old houses. But when we did scouting and I saw this house, I was like, OK, it has it's the house, but we got to put like, you know, these paintings here and there. So I spoke to my production designer, Kristin Mulli, and I was like, hey, I really want to go weird in terms of we have like animals. We have like paintings. Also, he's going through the trauma. So a good big element of the film is the art, you know, in the walls and everything. And I feel like we did something really interesting that it gives you like the weirdness, but also like, oh, it's a beautiful home. No? So I love the house. You know, I'm a horror guy.
1: You're a horror guy.
0: Yeah.
1: You come from Mexican and Lebanese cultural traditions. And they are both traditions that are rich in family, faith, healing, and the unseen world. So did any of those influences make their way into The Remedy?
0: Yes, absolutely. You know, we in Mexico, we embrace the death, you know, El Día de Muertos, Day of the Dead, and I love it. I love how we, you know, we respect the death, but also we're happy in the sense of like, you know, they're resting and we're celebrating them. And I feel like that plays a, you know, very good role in all my movies because I feel like that's part of my culture.
1: Yeah.
0: And then the Lebanese side is the same thing, just because. So my great grandfather was Catholic and then he moved to Mexico. I have no idea why, but he moved there and that's where my family started to grow.
1: Right.
0: And then, yeah, we're Catholic. Obviously, we're very conservative in that sense.
1: Mm-hmm.
0: So it plays a big role in everything that I do. Yeah, my mom would be proud of this.
1: Oh, really? Oh, sure. Good.
0: Or my dad.
1: So your previous film...

0: failure was technically audacious. It all unfolded in a single take. What was the creative challenge that kept you awake at night for this film?
1: Oh, that's a good question. Because that one was, it was like life, you know, 87 minutes, like nobody can do a mistake. And I love it. I love Wonders because it's just very organic and it's very real. I feel this one, it was the whole opposite. We were showing so many scenes every day. Mm-hmm. We had 220 scenes in the script. So I'm going the opposite. Instead of like not cutting, I'm cutting a lot.
0: Yes.
1: And it's a lot. It's a lot to be like shooting a lot of scenes. But also for the actors, the challenge to like I said, hey, Alex, like, hey, we shot scene 29 and we're scene 109. What is my mental state? Like, where am I? Mm. You got to cheer your cast because it's a whole game of emotions and it's not easy, right, in this house. So I feel like that was the main challenge. The main challenge was to keep the essence, even though we were jumping in time, like back and forth.
0: But I mean, when you say you were jumping back and forth in time, film is not shot chronologically, or very rarely. It's not shot in order of the film's story.
1: Of course.
0: You shoot according to, if there are scenes to be shot in a kitchen across a 2.5-hour film, all the filming that has to be done in that kitchen is

0: according to, if there are scenes to be shot in a kitchen across a 2.5-hour film, all the filming that has to be done in that kitchen is done consecutively.
1: Yes.
0: So that you use that set and location, and then you can pull it down and move on to the next one. So you are always, as an actor, on films in multiple room locations, having to think, okay, now this is the part of the film where I'm depressed.
1: Exactly.
0: So you really have to know your material.
1: Yes.
0: Emotionally.
1: Like. Yes, absolutely. And like I said, it was so many scenes. Like, for example, he's cooking the eggs and the eggs are perfect. And then the next scene is he's cooking the eggs and they're all messed up. And then he's drinking and then he's happy. He's hugging and then he's very like upset. So it's one of those things that we have so many, many, many, many scenes in the kitchen, in the living room, in the rooms, that I feel like I love the experience, but at the same time, I miss my oneers.
0: Oneers meaning one take. And yeah. What do you think horror can reveal about human nature that other genres struggle to reach in terms of cinema?
1: I feel like it's you know, I don't want to give it like this, but humans are animals in a way. And what I love about horror is it stays with you. You see the raw of what a human can do. For example, Texas Chainsaw Massacre, I love that film. It's one of my favorite films. And that film, when I saw it when I was a kid, I was not supposed to see it.
0: I was about to say, what kind of parents do you have?
1: No, they didn't know.
0: Same here.
1: And so I love that film because it really stayed with me. I have these images where in other genres, I've seen movies that they mark me, but in a different way. So I feel like human condition in horror, it's really a thing, right, that is shown on the screen.
0: Alex Kowam, thank you so very much. And if you like what you heard, seek out The Remedy when it hits theatres later this year. And we love to hear from you when you've seen, read, listened to or experienced something that you want to share with the world. So do email theartshour@bbc.co.uk. You're listening to The Arts Hour from the BBC World Service. Leo Woodall is a British actor whose star is on the rise. He played Renée Zellweger's youthful fling in Bridget Jones' Mad About the Boy, the hero in the Netflix film One Day, and he stole much of the attention in the second series of the hit TV show The White Lotus as the resort's womanizer, who's also rather partial to older men. He can currently be seen on the big screen playing the lead in the film Tuna. He plays a young piano prodigy whose career ambitions are destroyed by a rare hearing condition. Taken under the wing of an old family friend, played by double Oscar winner Dustin Hoffman, he makes a modest living as a piano tuner until his ability to hear the faintest sounds makes him useful to local gangsters. Leo Woodall spoke to the BBC's Nick Grimshaw.
2: So in Tuna, I played Nicky White, and he has a condition called hyperacusis, which, you know, years prior to when you meet him, had basically forced him to stop playing the piano, which he was gifted at doing. And he now just tunes pianos in these sort of mansions in the tri-state area, mm-hmm, with his sort of uncle and boss, played by Dustin Hoffman.
3: Excuse me?
4: Yes, ma'am?
3: The toilet's leaking. I'll give you an extra 100.
5: What'd she say?
6: She wants us to fix the toilet.
5: We're piano tuners. We fix pianos.
3: 200.
5: 500, we'll talk.
7: Dustin Hoffman is, I mean, you're fantastic, but Dustin Hoffman is so fantastic. He's really good, isn't he? I love the character that he plays as well, because I love like an old complainy man.
2: Yeah.
7: I really love that.
2: Yeah.
7: Like someone that's like long in the tooth.
2: Yeah, a rambler.
7: Yeah, I love it.
2: Yeah.
7: I love that sort of guy. And how did you learn from going to work with someone like Dustin Hoffman? Come on.
2: Oh, man. I mean, there was so much to learn, but I wanted to be as much of a sponge as possible. Mm-hmm. But I also, you know, we were at work. I didn't want to constantly poke him and ask for tips and advice. He kind of treats every take like it's a rehearsal, which means he just kind of throws everything at the wall,
7: uh-huh,
2: and most of it sticks. There probably would be like a 5.5-hour cut of this movie, if there could be, of just Dustin Hoffman bits.
7: When you get the script, did you know Dustin Hoffman was going to be in it?
2: Yes, I don't know if it was official, but right. It was close.
7: So they sort of dangled the

0: graphic. It amazed me how, you know, teenagers and 80-year-olds would come up to me and talk about the show, which is pretty rare, I think.
1: Yeah, I bet. Kind of all, touches all bases, absolutely. Yeah. And then another thing I wanted to talk to you about, with speaking of range, is you're going to be doing a new Lord of the Rings film, Gollum, The Hunt for Gollum, is the film. Yeah. I know we can't talk about it in depth right now.
0: Yeah, I mean, I know it's going to be a huge deal for any Lord of the Rings fans, and hopefully for any newcomers, it'll stand up by itself, and Andy Serkis is directing, and so, you know, he's already got that Lord of the Rings sort of blood in him. And I'm such a huge fan of the movies that this is like a boyhood dream for me.
1: Yeah, I bet. That's mad. I get to congratulations.
0: Go to New Zealand and ride a horse.
1: Have you done it?
0: Kill an orc.
1: Has it started?
0: Not yet.
1: Oh, well, massive congratulations on that.
2: Leo Woodall, and the film is Tuna Larushka. Tell us what you thought about the film.
3: Oh, it's a terrific little film. It's definitely one that you should seek out, particularly when it comes onto streaming, I'd say. And what makes it so good, as well as the performances, is it's so many films rolled into one. I love a film that starts in one way and then becomes a totally different film. It starts as this kind of like very easygoing, laid-back family drama, sort of buddy comedy between Leah Widow's character and Dustin Hoffman's character. And then it sort of evolves into a heist thriller. It's sort of a drama about artistry. And it's a surprisingly sweet romance as well.
2: Ah, that's good.
3: And it's got the young and the old. It's got all the different generations in it. Yeah, lovely sort of performance from Leo Woodall. I mean, this is the film that will make him into a Hollywood star, I
2: think. Oh, do you think so?
3: I think it's, you know, it's got that qualities perhaps of, well, Brad Pitt, but also I was thinking obviously Riz Ahmed, because it reminds you a bit of Sound of Metal.
2: Ah, well, I was going to come to that as well, because films about and from the deaf communities have struck real chords with people and critics recently. So the Oscar-winning Coda, and then, yes, Riz Ahmed in The Sound of Metal. Why do you think that is? What's going on here?
3: Maybe it is about the deafness aspect, or the hard of hearing aspect, and that as an identity. I suppose the difference is, rather than seeing it as a disability, which we might have seen in previous sort of Hollywoodizations of deafness.
2: Yeah.
3: But I think it's also about sound, and I think it's foregrounding sound and working out that radical sound design can create such amazing experiential cinema. So in Tuna, the sound designer is Johnny Byrne, who also did The Zone of Interest, which was amazing ambient sound to convey that kind of the industry.
2: The sound was everything.
3: Next to the death camps of the Nazi death camps. And here in Tuna, you really feel that you're almost experiencing the world through the Leah Woodall character's, well, through his ears. Mm-hmm. So when he winces, when he has got this hypersensitivity to sound, when you hear a loud noise, you wince in the cinema along with him. And it's very, it's very absorbing.
2: Thank you, Larushka. Finally, on today's Arts Hour, Belarusian jazz. Soyuz are an outfit originally from Belarus's capital, Minsk, who are now based in Poland's capital, Warsaw, and they recorded their latest album, Croc, in Sao Paulo, Brazil. Soyuz recently performed live on the BBC for Giles Peterson, and here's a taste of that session. I'll let the band introduce themselves.
4: Hello, it's a pleasure to be here, and thank you for inviting us. I'm Alex Chumok, and here are my bandmates, Mikita Arlov, Igor Vishnevsky, and Albert Karch. I'm a producer, and I'm coming up with ideas, and I'm like composing songs and arranging them, and we started that with Mikita, and we did that for 9 years, 9 years already. And then we moved to Poland in 2022, and we met Albert and Igor shortly after, and incorporated them into the band. Now we have this live version of Soyuz, which is like a different dimension, a different world. Albert and Igor, they are very much from the improvisational scene. We always had these moments of like improvisation in between songs, so that was part of Soyuz from the day one. Now we have this component even more solid.
5: 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Without even talking about it so much, we just naturally pushed into some new directions.
4: Now, I feel like with Soyuz, with these musicians, we can do pretty much everything stylistically, and it will

0: the music of Soyuz. And that's it for this week's Arts Hour. Thank you for your ears, and thank you to both my guests, Alex Kawam and Larushka Ivanzadeh. For now, from me, Nikki Badey, studio managers Jackie Marjoram and Neva Masirian, and producers Nikki Paxman and Kieran Birmingham, see you next week.
1: Thanks, Nikki, and thank you to the BBC World Service. I'm Tracy Tromp, and this is ABC Radio National. Annie and the Caldwells are a family band hailing from Mississippi. Their music is described as a blend of disco, soul and gospel. Very cool. Here is I'm Going to Rise, recorded live at WOMADelaide this year. Can

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6: Hello, James Carlton with you now on ABC Radio National. News is next, and God forbid after that, because we'll learn how a 2,000-year-old text, the Book of Revelation, written by John of Patmos, literally shapes today's election outcomes, war in the Middle East, and even the price of petrol at the bowser. The final and most misunderstood book of the New Testament and the fascinating and confronting ways in which it's interpreted. God forbid, after the news.

0: Hello, this is ABC News with David Rowlands. The Socceroos have downed Turkey 2-0 to win Australia's opening match in a FIFA World Cup for the first time in 20 years. Henry Hansen has the story.
1: 20-year-old excitement machine Nestori Irinkunda produced a stunning solo effort to become Australia's youngest ever World Cup goalscorer, getting on the end of a perfectly weighted through ball and sliding it into the net. Then it was Connor Metcalf firing home from long range to send the Socceroos to dreamland and on their way to a famous, famous victory. Goalkeeper Patrick Beach's surprise inclusion at the expense of captain Matt Ryan, excellent throughout. Next up, the USA on Saturday morning, Australian time. Henry Hansen, ABC News.
0: South Australian police have reported a man for allegedly discharging a flare at a Socceroos public viewing event in Adelaide. Police were called to War Memorial Drive in the city just before 4 o'clock this afternoon local time. Following reports, a flare had been deployed in a crowd watching the Socceroos-Turkey match. Police reported a 29-year-old Glenelg North man for discharging a flare and disorderly behaviour. He's been banned from major event venues in Adelaide for 3 months and will appear in court at a later date. Members of Sydney's Jewish community have gathered to mark 6 months since the Bondi Beach terrorist attack. Victoria Pengelly reports from Bondi, where 15 people were killed when gunmen opened fire at a Hanukkah celebration on December 14 last year.
2: It's pretty windy and rainy down here at Archer Park, but it hasn't stopped a few hundred locals coming down here to remember the 15 people who lost their lives 6 months ago. Now, tonight there's a mixture of the Jewish community, families of victims, and also local volunteers who were there on the day, including SES. Police have also been out in force patrolling the park. The location of this event wasn't disclosed until moments before the event actually started. Now, in the past few moments, we've heard some speeches and some singing. It's been emotional and solemn. At times, it's also been uplifting.
0: Iran continues to insist that a deal to end the war with the US won't be signed later today. Larry Buttrose has the story.
3: Iranian Foreign Ministry spokesperson Esmail Baghaei has cautioned on timing. He says it's wait and see about the exact date of signing the Memorandum of Understanding between the US and Iran, but it won't be later today. It comes after US President Donald Trump said it would be signed today, and mediator Pakistan said Islamabad is preparing for an electronic signing by the two sides later today. That initial agreement is believed to pave the way to reopen the Strait of Hormuz, but other issues, such as Iran's nuclear program, will be subject to 60 days of negotiations stipulated in the memorandum.
0: Taiwan's government has launched a website to encourage Chinese nationals to report intelligence tips. It says it's offering a secure channel to what it claims is an increasing number of people who are fed up with the system in China and who want change. China views democratically governed Taiwan as its own territory, and the two have long spied on each other, with Taiwan in particular reporting an increased number of Chinese espionage cases. To sport, and the West Tigers have come from 12 points down to beat the Gold Coast Titans 36-28 in the last NRL game at Leichhardt Oval before its redevelopment. Here's Andrew Moore.
4: It was a celebration for West Tigers fans, a crowd of 17,773, the last game at Leichhardt before the ground is shut down for refurbishment. West Tigers burst out of the block.

0: with two tries in the opening 27 minutes to lead 12-0, but then the Titans responded with three tries before half-time to lead 18-12 at the break. They extended that out to 24-12 with a Beau Firmore try in the 43rd minute, but then West dominated the last 20 minutes, led by captain Jerome Luai, who put in a three-try performance to lead his team to a 36-28 victory, having trailed 18-12 at half-time. Andrew Moore, ABC Sport, Sydney.
1: New York Knicks coach Mike Brown says he's still pinching himself after his side's drought-breaking NBA championship triumph. The Knicks down the Spurs 94-90 in San Antonio to claim the club's first title in 53 years, winning the best-of-seven series 4-1. Brown says it was a remarkable end to the finals series.
2: To have the fans that we have in New York City and be able to bring home a championship after all these years is absolutely amazing. It's a surreal feeling. I don't know how long it's been since that final buzzer went off, but I still don't believe it. I'm pinching myself.
1: This is ABC News.

0: The rapture is when believers are lifted to heaven, leaving the rest behind to face the end of the world. And today, the idea shapes elections, the price of oil, the fate of nations. Hi, I'm James Carlton. Welcome to God Forbid on ABC Radio National and across the Pacific on ABC Radio Australia. It's the panel show about the things we believe. And whether or not you believe in or even know about the rapture, the tribulation, the end times and Armageddon, your life is shaped by the idea that Jesus Christ will not only return, he'll go to Jerusalem, and from there, and for exactly 1,000 years, he'll rule the world. This idea is actually not in the Bible, or at least not directly. And the idea that it comes from America is also not true. In fact, it began, of all places, in Ireland. It's an extraordinary story, not least because it lies at the heart of Christian Zionism, which is more consequential today than ever. And to discuss it, I'm very pleased to say we have the Canadian who traced this journey as comprehensively as any historian before him. Don Atkinson is from Queen's University in Ontario. His latest book, The Americanization of the Apocalypse, Creating America's Own Bible. Welcome, Don.
1: Thank you very much, James.
0: And also a very good friend of the program is back, Robin Whittaker, Associate Professor of New Testament at Melbourne's University of Divinity. Among her titles, Revelation for Normal People. Robin, welcome back.
2: Thanks, James. Good to be here.
0: That's a loaded title, isn't it?
2: It is, and not actually one I chose. That's the series title, but
0: always the way with publishers.
2: Exactly.
0: Before we get to the history, Robin, I just want you to flesh out, because it's a caricature, this idea of a MAGA-supporting Christian Zionist evangelical so-called dispensationalist. What's real and what's stereotype?
2: A lot of it is real, although we are currently, I think, seeing a bit of a breakdown within MAGA over support for Israel, but that's getting ahead of ourselves. A lot of it is real in that American evangelical Christianity has been deeply shaped by these ideas of a timeline of prophecy being fulfilled in the 20th and now 21st century that includes a rapture, includes the centrality of Israel, and a whole lot of ideas that accompany that around spiritual warfare, which we're particularly seeing around this latest version of Donald Trump's government. And this has really shaped US policy arguably since the Reagan era, if not before.
0: And what is this thing, dispensationalism?
2: Dispensationalism is an idea that has come from Plymouth Brethren's and particularly a man called John Nelsey Darby. Dispensationalism is this idea that we can view the world in certain dispensations or ages. And it's a certain way of reading the Bible, for example, that at the beginning of the Bible, there's this period of innocence, and then there's the so-called fall and this period of consciousness. And then it sort of tracks these broad movements that we find in the biblical tradition, like living under the law, living under grace with the coming of Jesus Christ, and then ultimately looking towards this period

0: of reign or a thousand-year reign of Christ and tribulation. So it kind of tries to map human history. And, of course, the outcome of that is people trying to locate themselves within that human history and work out where we are in relation to the end.
1: Well, we know we're after what Christians believe is the resurrection of Christ, and we know that Christ hasn't returned. Doesn't that mean we're necessarily in the second last phase?
0: Yes, if this is your way of viewing the periods of the world. and of course, it's entirely reading the entirety of human history through a biblical narrative and ignoring anything before and outside of that.
1: Let's turn to Don, a biblical narrative. But you say dispensation doesn't come directly from the Bible, but from the living rooms of petrified Protestant gentlemen in 19th century Ireland. What were they so afraid of?
2: What would an Irish Protestant be afraid of in 1820 and 1830?
1: A Catholic?
2: Quite right. The Catholics.
1: Many of them.
2: Yeah, exactly. The first half of the 19th century is a period when the Catholics have been terribly treated. 18th century, 17th century, basically had no civil rights and had a lot of their property taken. First half of the 19th century, they're coming off their knees. They are clearly on the rise, and in the future, they're going to be the dominant force in Ireland. How long it'll take, who knows. But some very rich, very heavily landed Anglo-Irish gentry and aristocracy are terrified by this. And one group that lives south of Dublin, in South Dublin and then County Wicklow, spends a lot of time together. These are evangelical Anglican Christians, by and large. And they're well-educated, and they know their Latin and Greek. That's just given in their education. Most of them know decent Hebrew. These are people that can read the scriptures really well. So when they come together and start talking, they quickly get into a very learned, very erudite way of decoding, I guess we'd call it, the Christian scriptures, and finding the message inside the message. This is what almost any religious group does when it finds a scripture. It finds out what's inside the hull. And what they find is a couple things. One is that they should not be forming big churches. They should be banding together in small groups of brethren. These are people that become known as eventually as the Plymouth Brethren. But these are small groups that have meet each week and do not have any clergy. This is the key to begin with. This is what you've got to know about these guys. Their ecclesiology says we should be like the early church with no bishops, no priests. And they develop a story that covers, decodes the entire Bible. It says God will move forward through a series of human failures. He'll give us a deal. The original deal was the Garden of Eden. Humans will mess up that deal. Well, they'll be punished, but then they'll get another chance in a different one. And ineluctably, there's a march of seven of these. God's history proceeds, now this is important, by human failure. The inevitable human failure. Humans may try to get it right. They never do. You can imagine what the implications are for that if you put it into a civil polity. It means that we're going to fail, so let's not try too hard. So those are the two things. John Nelson Darby is the key figure, but moves quickly to the United Kingdom. If they're in the United Kingdom, they're moving to Great Britain and especially to England. From England, the missionary movement moves to Canada. And this is kind of interesting, and it's wrong in one sense. All your American religious history tells you fundamentalism came from a rural area in the South. No. Fundamentalism and this form of evangelicalism came from the North. It moves across Ontario, down to Toronto. It moves into Cleveland, but especially Chicago, St. Louis, and then across this missionary movement to New York City. And also to Boston. It turns out that by 1870, let's say, the theology of these people, the story of God moving through time, like Robin talked about earlier, is fashionable and is nevertheless not attached to any denomination, and particularly no one wishes to admit where it came from, because John Nelson Darby and the Brethren keep saying, here's the way God's going to work. And part of it is, it will not be through formal churches. It will be small groups of laity. The church has failed. The church has failed. The church has failed. That's their view.
1: How does this help Protestants in their contemporary conflict, whether it be Anglo-Protestants in Ireland or as they move to America, a kind of new promised land there, or even, you know, we have the Afrikaners thinking the same way about South Africa as a God-given place, a new Jerusalem. How does this relate?
2: In the United States, you've got to remember, it's the era of the Gilded Age, the era of rapid urbanization and a really distinct increase in social class differentiation, and at the same time promised, you know, there will be gold taps in the washrooms kind of promises. It helps people deal with that confusing world, but it particularly gives evangelical clergy a really nice script.
1: So, Robin, in the 19th century, the English colonies in Australia, we had Plymouth Brethren. What was our attitude to this?
0: This idea is not nearly as prevalent in Australia as far as I know. We do have some Brethren that come here, and there are small pockets where people kind of used some of this same biblical language, that they'd found a kind of promised land or a sacred place, a place where they could freely practice their religion. But I think partly because of our convict settlement roots, there's a different set of dynamics going on in Australia to this very American idea of creating a new kind of God-blessed nation like we get in America.
1: Now, we've talked about the seven dispensations, Robin, the idea that this interpretation of the Bible that emerged in the 19th century that said the world goes through ages, beginning with the innocence prior to Adam and Eve having the forbidden fruit, all the way till the rapture and the coming of Christ and his rule for 1,000 years. It needs to be said, 90% or so of the world's Christians actually don't believe this, do they?
0: Mm.
1: And in fact, most American Christians don't believe it either. What other belief systems are there about this and the end times?
0: Yeah, it's fair to say that for most of its history, mainstream Christianity has had an idea of the second coming of Jesus, that there will be some sort of definitive end point, but not in the same way that dispensationalist ideas describe it. So most Christians, and I talk to colleagues all the time who didn't quite grow up in the same worldview, reading the same books, and they have no idea about any of these things. There's a lot of faithful Christians who've lived their entire lives never having heard of something like the rapture, and there's good reason. It's really not in the Bible. So ideas about the end, ideas about recreation, about some sort of judgment and new life are normative in Christianity, but it is worth saying that this is a very fringe idea, this rapture, dispensationalists, you know, 1,000-year reign of Christ, tribulation, and it's its own micro-industry. I mean, there have been books written back and forth trying to work out precise timelines and whether the rapture is before or after a period of tribulation and who goes up and who doesn't. But it became enormously popular through the Scofield Bible and then through Hal Lindsey's Late Great Planet Earth. And in the 70s, that was a bestseller. And then in the 80s and 90s, for those of us of that generation, it was the Left Behind books and a movie that got quite a bit of traction at the time with Nicolas Cage playing a key character.
1: The books series sold 60 million copies.
0: Yeah, it's got staggering influence. And Hal Lindsey's Late Great Planet Earth, I mean, when that came out in the 70s, and these books are, these ones we're mentioning now are fictional books, but using and describing this worldview in normative ways. So it's very clever because it creates an imaginative world where this all seems kind of real or plausible and playing out in our lifetime. I mean, Hal Lindsey was a New York Times bestseller, that Late Great Planet Earth. He was doing TV interviews about it. We can't underestimate the effect that has had.

0: or the impact that has had on American psyche beyond believers. I mean, people might not be Christians, but these ideas have seeped into popular culture.
1: Oh, sure. The Whore of Babylon, the Mark of the Beast, 888. A lot of people know these things without even knowing they're from the Bible, but they know them.
0: Yes, exactly.
2: That is a really important point, because the diffusion or suffusion of this of these elements within churches and within the general population is much broader than people who actually directly believe them as considered doctrine. I mean, that any one of those things you mentioned is now part of popular culture. You'd like to know where they came from, the ideas, but people still could be influenced by them without believing any of the scriptures whatsoever. Much of it fits in with what I guess we can think of as American popular or at least right-wing culture. Well, let's just take some basic things. God told us, says Schofield, you own the earth. Don't pay any attention to environmentalists. God says no matter what, there is going to be a huge blow-up, an explosion, an Armageddon. Don't try too hard for nuclear disarmament. It fits in with racism very clearly, not just the Hamitic text, but the whole sacral polity owning sacred land. If you're an outsider, what America, you look at America and say, one of the things, these people really like sacred texts. I mean, they're doing a thing on the 250th anniversary, aren't they? Where they're all going to, people are going to be reading a declaration, a political declaration, the Declaration of Independence. Then the Constitution in America is a text that has essentially biblical authority. In some many religions, it would be a law book, a sacred law book. And lawyers, we call them, you know, they're in some ways like priests. Argue the sacred text and tells us what we can do and what we can't do. So this news of these things in dispensationalism come from another sacred text gives them automatically a kind of credibility that, again, is kind of surprising unless you understand that's how U.S. culture has developed, this worship of sacred texts. It's a beauty. It really works.
1: And this interpretation of the text that points to Armageddon, the end of days, it seems like a horrible thing to look forward to, and yet look forward many do. Robin, tell me about, I'm afraid to ask, what happens in the final age up to and after the rapture?
0: Well, the short answer is none of us know and there isn't a rapture, but a lot of this thinking is based on the book of Revelation or a certain interpretation of Revelation, which is fairly literalistic and which is trying to read it as some kind of linear timeline of the end. Mm-hmm. I don't think that's how it's a highly symbolic text. I don't think it's really how it's working. But one of the things that got normalized in this worldview, and particularly through the Schofield Reference Bible, which was the first study Bible of its kind, it was very compelling. It added little subheadings all the way through the biblical text with little notes and explainers and maps of timelines that kind of made all of this really accessible for people. But the cleverness of that is it also embedded an interpretation within the format of the sacred text, if people believe the Bible's mm-hmm. a sacred text. So Schofield adds things like the rapture, the tribulation, the thousand-year reign, as if these are part of the biblical narrative, even though those words are foreign to the text in many places.
2: You're so right on that. I have a question for you. It just came to me. May I ask you this, Robin?
0: Sure.
2: I'm thinking, hey, would we be better off if the whole book of Revelation had not been added, late as it was, kind of pasted on at the end of the scriptures?
0: No. See, I love the book of Revelation and I teach it.
2: Okay.
0: And I think it's a profoundly helpful book for helping us think about systemic evil. It's ultimately a political critique of empire. And
1: the Roman Empire.
0: The Roman Empire. Yeah, exactly. And it gives us ways of thinking about power and evil and violence that I think are quite different to other parts of the Bible. They're not perfect by any means, but I find it a really compelling book for those reasons. And whenever I teach it, I can see students really engaging because it does feel relevant. The

0: problem, I think, is actually this tradition that the Scofield Reference Bible normalised, which read it as literal and normalised an idea of prophecy as something that is unfolding in our own lifetimes. So if I can give you a really practical example, it was the establishment of the State of Israel in 1948 was interpreted within this worldview as we are seeing a fulfilment of prophecy. And then after the Six-Day War in 1967, where Jerusalem was unified, again, that was interpreted as, oh, we're seeing these things fulfilled in our lifetime. And the trajectory of that leads us to some of those charismatic leaders around Donald Trump's, you know, orbit right now, which is they are still prophesying and interpreting both the Bible and their own revelatory kind of prophetic experiences in real time as things happening in the world. And I think that is the dangerous interpretive kind of trajectory of all of this, not revelation itself. But like everything, when we put the Bible into the hands of the people and we translate it into lots of different languages, we are also giving up a certain layer of control within academia or church where people can read and interpret these texts in all sorts of ways.
1: On Radio National, this is God Forbid. We are with Don Atkinson, Professor of Canadian and Colonial History at Queen's University in Ontario, and Robin Whittaker, Associate Professor of New Testament at Pilgrim Theological College, University of Divinity. We're talking about apocalypse, Armageddon, the end of days. Robin was touching on the American understanding of it through the Scofield Bible. We'll learn about this man, Scofield, next.

0: So Don Atkinson, who was this man, Cyrus Ingerson Schofield?
1: I think we're still asking that question after a century plus. Schofield was a Michigan sawmill owner's son who followed his sisters down to St. Louis. He joined the Confederate Army. He kind of gave that up after about a year. He found it wasn't a great profession and returned to St. Louis, where he married into extraordinarily wealthy French Catholic family, left over from before the Louisiana Purchase, and became a successful young lawyer, so good that Ulysses S. Grant, the Grant of the North, appointed him nevertheless to be the U.S. attorney of the Kansas Territory. And he also then quickly became a member of the Kansas legislature, where after a year and a half, he was convicted of bribery and driven out of office. He then returned to St. Louis and basically stayed drunk for about 3 years until friend convinced him to become a Christian. And he became kind of a Dwight L. Moody sort of a Christian. And turning from being a grifter of one form, he became, a spiritual grifter. He found how to make a very good living. He became a congregational minister and got a pulpit in Dallas, whereas having been a Confederate soldier really was a job qualification.
0: What happened to his Catholic wife and their children?
1: Well, you know, the people that knew him asked that same question, James, because, in fact, they were written out of all biographies, all profiles. After a couple of years, she divorced him of his heavy drinking. But also, after he got Christian, he really refused to have anything to do with the children. And for the rest of his life, he never recognized either the wife or the children and had a second marriage. Had these things been known, he probably would have not had a career in strict American evangelical world.
0: Well, maybe he wouldn't have become, in ultimately, one of the most consequential figures in the history of American religion. This all hinged, Robin, in the year 1909 when he famously published the Schofield Bible. What was it?
2: So the Schofield Bible was a version of the King James Bible with maps, annotations, notes, subheadings, and really the first modern study Bible. So any Christian who's grown up with one of those study Bibles that has the little footnotes in the bottom and some maps in the back to help you know what's going on, this was created by Schofield, and it's quite genius in that sense. It sold something like 2 million copies within the first couple of years, which is staggering for 1909. And it was published by Oxford University Press. In fact, it still is, which gave it enormous legitimacy. I've been doing a bit of research into this, and particularly this worldview and the impact for thinking about climate change and why evangelicals have historically been quite reluctant to do things to combat climate change. And one of the things that I was kind of shocked by is that a lot of Schofield's notes are still used in modern study Bibles. So in an evangelical world, if you're reading an NIV or an ESV study Bible, you're still reading these notes from the early part of the 20th century based on 19th century theology that was fringe at best.
0: Aren't all scriptures, to a greater or lesser extent, this way? They're annotated, they're developed, they're interpreted, they're understood through the prism of emerging religious thinkers.
2: Yeah, I think that's right. There's a sense that our interpretation is always contextual and cultural. One of the things study Bibles do, you know, it's not just having the text in front of you, it's having the text with an interpretation of that text. And, you know, these are useful tools. I grew up using them. You know, there's good study Bibles out there today that I encourage my students to use. But you are reading one person or one group's interpretation. And sometimes when that information gets presented in ways that make it seem like this is the clear or only interpretation, it's really shutting down any diversity of thought, but it's also reinforcing that fundamentalist or literalistic reading of a text, as if to say there is only one legitimate way of reading this text, and it's obvious or it's a plain sense reading.
0: So, Don, you called this, in Schofield's case, the Schofield Bible, an iron mask. The Bible cannot be read outside the prism or the lens of what he's saying.

0: What does he say that's so different that was in the King James Bible as understood by millions of other Christians?
1: Here's the neat thing about the Scofield Bible. It was designed physically by one of the extreme Plymouth Brethren, who was also the publisher of Oxford University Press. And by the way, that Oxford University Press exists today is because the Scofield Bible funded it during the 20s and 30s. It wouldn't be here if it weren't for this great profit maker.
0: Which means your book wouldn't be here either. They're your publisher as well.
1: I know, exactly. This is good. This is good. This is meta. But the publisher himself designed and had designed by the most pricey typographical firms in the world, really, the way this Bible was presented physically. You cannot just sit and read it. If you sit down to any beginning of any book, there's a thing, a header, half a page. It tells you what you're going to read and how you should read it. At the bottom of every page, there will be something, a footnote that tells you where. And most importantly, down the center will be a set of references, usually, and they'll tell you where else to look to get confirmation that the basic interpretation that we've had fits in perfectly. Once you read the Bible once, even once through, as it's written by Scofield, you're never going to innocently read the Bible again. You can't. It's an amazing piece of work. And I'm being a little bit facetious, but I'm saying, in a sense, it's one of the first successful cases of extreme postmodernism. That is, when the frame is more important than the picture. And that's what the Scofield Bible does.
0: And in some cases, Robin, you know, Don's talking about the header, the footnotes, the bit in the middle. Combined on the page, these additions will be more substantial than the Bible itself. And this from a man who didn't speak or read or understand Hebrew or Greek.
2: Exactly. For many people, you know, you pick it up and these are all words on a page on the same sort of plane, if you like.
0: Wouldn't be there if it wasn't true. It's the Bible.
2: Exactly. And so which bits are actually originally Bible, whatever we mean by that, that's a whole contested thing. Yes. Like what's an original Bible? But, you know, the words in most, you know, ancient manuscripts versus everything else that's been added to it, there is a sense that his interpretation gets elevated along with the words of the Bible itself as having a certain authority.
0: And what does he say that in your interpretation, because they're just interpretations and who knows which is right, but what does he say and what impression does he give of the Bible, or at least the King James Bible, that is so at odds with the one you get when you read it without his annotations?
2: So the rapture is a good example of something he does where he uses that word about 20 times in the reference Bible, sometimes in a subheading, sometimes in a footnote. That word does not appear in the Greek or Hebrew text. In fact, it's from the Latin of an idea of being taken up. But it gets normalized as if these are the words in the text itself. And it gets applied on top of passages, a classic one in Matthew's gospel about people being taken away or snatched away while plowing a field. It gets applied to these passages that are actually about being taken away in judgment, not raptured up to heaven, but it immediately puts a certain layer of interpretation that guides how people then read what follows. He does this with things like Antichrist. That becomes a normalized figure in the Scofield Bible, even though the Bible itself really only refers to the Antichrist about four times in a couple of very small little texts, 1st and 2nd John. And he does this with things like the Battle of Armageddon. So all of these ideas we now have as a bit more normative are really foreign to the text itself. Your question, James, I find hard to answer because, you know, what's wrong with it? There's so much wrong with it that, you know, it's hard to actually pinpoint a couple of small things. There's a level of this kind of framing of the text that is a bit insidious. It's really hard to point to one obvious, egregious thing.
0: Don, the pattern is, in everything he does, there's a kernel of half-truth. There's a source and a footnote and a look, go to this page. It reminds me of when you go on social media today and you see polemicists on the left, on the right, in every direction. They'll cherry-pick some fact, make some wild extrapolation out of it, draw another fact, you know, which is in itself true and make these implausible conclusions, which if you didn't know any better, would say, gee, that makes sense, or that makes me angry, or he makes a good point. But he's actually, in the collective, lying.
1: James, you're right there. Yeah, everything you say is accurate, and it's true as well. But this guy may be a genius.
0: Do you think it was his truth? I mean, you can't get into his head.
1: Oh, it doesn't matter. He's the arranger. He's the arranger. I mean, I don't know whose hand is on the paintbrush, but, I mean, it seems to be his. But he's written what you could think of as the storyboards for the ultimate graphic novel. He's turned the Bible into a story that begins for the beginning and ends after the end. And in the middle, through those footnotes, those center notes, as you mentioned, James, he makes it clear, the half-truth, that everything in the scripture, including Jewish scriptures, refer to Jesus. And in fact, it's such a compelling picture. One does read it. You could be a total atheist and read the thing and say, man, this is an amazing artistic achievement.
0: But Robin, that wasn't invented by this man Schofield. I mean, there's a supersessionism is a big part of Christianity, as well as dispensationalism. I hate to get so technical, but explain these ideas.
2: So supersessionism is this idea that Christians kind of replace Jews or fulfill the goal of Judaism in some way where Judaism is no longer needed. So it's a deeply problematic idea. And you're right, it has been around for centuries, long before Schofield, as has this Christological way of reading the entire Bible. So reading Jesus Christ back into all sorts of places in the Old Testament or Hebrew Bible as if they are straightforwardly talking about this figure that arrived in the first century Judea. I think we now have an understanding of how problematic some of those readings can be, but it is a Christian tradition to do that. And it's partly because it's something the gospel writers themselves do. They're interpreting who Jesus is through the lens of Hebrew Bible prophecy to place him in that tradition. I think what Schofield does, I mean, he produces that in such a kind of black and white way that it flattens interpretation and it makes it seem like this is all so blatantly obvious that we don't need to think about it. And it's appealing to people who like to have a very clear sense of God's plan. God has planned everything out for us. We just need to work out where we are in that timeline and what we are to do. As you said earlier in the conversation, part of the problem with that is if everything's God's plan, then we become quite passive in addressing injustice. We say it's all part of God's plan, whether that's environmental injustice or war. And it's at its worst, and we've seen this recently in America with this war in Iran, a war in the Middle East gets interpreted as, again, part of God's plan and a necessary thing for the end to come. So we justify all sorts of inaction on the basis of this kind of way of flattening the text and making us just passive recipients of some divine. And to me, that's not the God I follow. that's a divine dictator up there, you know, controlling our lives in ways that we have no say over.
0: But doesn't that just mean you have a different theology to him, and you follow one that may be a little bit older and that is ultimately a, you know, journey on the same path? You know, you're going back to an ancient script or the authors of whom we're not certain of, and you make your way from there. Some go on this branch of the road, others go that branch of the road, and some choose not to see any relevance in the books at all.
2: I think that's right, in that there are obviously a whole range of theologies and a whole different way of interpreting the Bible, as there has been throughout Christianity. But I would want to say that there are ways of reading the scriptures and ways of thinking theologically that are just harmful. You know, not all things are equal.
0: So we shouldn't be looking for what's true and what's false? We should be looking for what's good and what's bad?
2: I think truth matters, and I would, from a scholarly point of view, just say this is a bad, poor interpretation of much of the Bible. It's not scholarly. It's not taking seriously, in the case of Revelation, the kind of genre it is and how those apocalyptic texts and symbols work in multivalent ways. There are very clear criteria by which we can say something is better or worse interpretation, particularly from a scholarly lens. Obviously, people have theological freedom to believe what they want. And, you know, those of us who sit on the more liberal side have often been a bit anything goes. You know, you can have your beliefs, I can have mine. I'm increasingly looking at our world and thinking we have to call out beliefs that are actually destructive. And this kind of worldview not only has huge implications for the environment, for what's going on in Israel right now and American Christian Zionism, but it also has left individuals with deep trauma. Rapture theology and this idea that your whole family could be taken away and you're left for a period of tribulation has left many, many individuals with religious trauma. And I think it's antithetical to the broad gist of the Bible itself. It's an application of something that's quite foreign to the biblical text.
0: And Don, there is an argument that, you know, religious people say, my interpretation is right, yours is wrong. That's the problem, rather than working out which one's right and which one's wrong. It's the inherent disagreement inherent to religion itself that's the problem. You think if we got rid of religion, we wouldn't all agree?
1: We still wouldn't all agree.
2: No.
1: and particularly, Robin, help me on, and James, help me on Israel. This text relates to Israel in a way that's unusual even for the 19th century. It is not supersessionist. It does not follow the usual sequence of covenants where finally the Christian church replaces Israel. Under that successionist mode of thought, it lets you off the hook on Israel because the church has become Israel.
0: That's right. The pre-existing Christian understanding was that the church is the new Israel.
1: Yeah. Right. Now you got it.
0: Then you get the state of Israel, or at least in the 19th century, emerging Zionism, both Jewish and Christian Zionism, that says, no, we can have Israel as Israel.
1: You're there. And this is famous talk by Schofield in 1878 really counts. The talk he gave to this rich clergy conference in Niagara on the Lake was called Rightly Dividing the Word of Truth. And he was actually plagiarizing from John Nelson Darby. But this is actually foundational to what we call dispensationalism. That is, the prophecies of the Old Testament, and indeed the prophecies of Jesus, do not go out of date. The prophecies are for the Jews. And the God of the Old Testament will bring his people back to Israel. And this fits in with the whole rapture, the millennium, everything. This is a form of apocalyptic theology that centers, therefore, the repeopling of the sacred land by the sacred people.
0: And Robin, this is extraordinary because, this came from Europe, the home of anti-Semitism, the home of Jew hatred, the home of the blood libel, the Holocaust, the slander of the Christ killer. It moves to America and evolves into this kind of a veneration of Jews in a peculiar way till we get to obviously, the creation of the State of Israel, 48, you mentioned 67, when Israel expands its borders unrecognized, until today, where we have Trump's ambassador, Mike Huckabee, the ambassador to Israel, saying Israel is God's given territory. It stretches not from the river to the sea, but between the Nile and the Euphrates. That is to say, God's land is Lebanon, Syria, Jordan, Egypt.
2: I mean, I think Don's right. There's a form of Christian Zionism, and particularly the early Schofield form. I think it has grown over the last century into something a little bit different with our current political climate that does elevate or honour the role of Jews in that story of God, and isn't practicing supersessionism in the way that the reformers and others before them have. But I think it has morphed, and I think some of the Christian Zionism we see today is actually quite anti-Semitic, in that when you when you press on the ultimate goal, it is not Israel for Israel's sake. It is not Israel for the sake of the Jews. It is Israel needs to exist because Jesus can't come until the temple is rebuilt. And then the Jews living there will either need to convert to Christianity or be destroyed. That's the worldview. I'm not saying I agree with that worldview. Let me be really clear about that. So at the end, I might be a bit skeptical about Christian Zionism, but my reading of it is ultimately kind of a using of Zionism and the state of Israel for what is ultimately a Christian purpose that does not value Jews as Jews in and of themselves or Israel as Israel in and of itself.
0: But it is a narrow Christian Zionism, isn't it? Because, to be clear, many Christian Zionists, perhaps even most, reject this idea. They might support Israel for political or strategic or cultural reasons or even biblical reasons, just like Jewish religious Zionists. They believe God's promise to Abraham in the Old Testament, in the Hebrew Bible, is eternal. Full stop. It's got nothing to do with presaging Christ's second coming.
2: Yeah, I agree. And I think there are many Christians who, for all sorts of reasons, whether they think it's just generally a moral good, whether it's because of their political allegiances or because of the way they read scripture and can recognize there are divine promises to Israel in those texts that talk about Zion and this holy place at the end or a place of restoration. And teasing out the political from the religious here, I think, is very, very difficult. These become so enmeshed in people's worldview. Mm-hmm. And for many of us, we're often acting unconsciously, you know, or we're acting unaware of whether it's really our politics or our theology that's helping shape our minds.
0: I mean, Don, doesn't Benjamin Netanyahu prove Robin's point precisely? How can you disentangle the religious from the political when Netanyahu cultivates this brand of Christian Zionist politically? He says explicitly to them, you know, you are our greatest friend, even though he knows their theology.

0: view does not bracket out being concerned about the treatment of Palestinians and being concerned about the treatment of poor and displaced people. And I don't think we need to read the Bible in a way that says we have to pick a side. I think the side for God is humanity, but recognizing there's a particular narrative and there's a particular both promise and blessing towards the Jewish people in the biblical tradition.
1: That's equally consistent with a fair reading of Jewish scripture.
0: Exactly.
1: On Radio National, this is God Forbid. We are with Don Atkinson and Robin Whittaker. Don, what is happening in the United States with this split among MAGA Christians over Israel? Normally such a pro-Israel group with a tiny fringe, well, not so tiny, with a fringe of perpetual hard-right anti-Semitism that's always existed in America and never gone away. Now we're seeing anti-Israel Republican attitudes becoming mainstreamed by supposedly more agreeable people like Tucker Carlson.
2: You're pointing to the fact that there's all anti-Semitism has been an extremely deep, perduring current in European culture.
1: And from Europe to America.
2: Well, quite. I mean, particularly in a period of easy diffusion of ideas, since we've had the printing press, the fact is the ideas move back and forth very quickly. And you're getting now, as you say, James, I think you're absolutely right that there's a split beginning in MAGA relating to, in part, to support for Israel or not. And there is a great deal of latent anti-Semitism in the, and not just latent, but vicious anti-Semitism in the patriot wing, the biker wing of the MAGA movement. That's always been there, and it's seeping out now.
0: I think we're seeing that too. I mean, we've had the rise with social media of certain conspiracy theories that are actually quite ancient. You know, these ideas that there's a secret Jewish cabal controlling American politics and these kind of ideas. And I think with that extreme right, Nick Fuentes type people, they are parroting those conspiracy theories, which are so harmful. But the interesting thing is it has caused a rift within a party that traditionally, at least, has been, or for the last 50 years, has been strongly pro-Israel. But I think this is in some ways the effect of social media and then, you know, racism, and in this case, a racism that is anti-Semitic.
1: We're running out of time, so I just want to get some final thoughts from you. I mean, Don, your final thought in your landmark book, you end with, it did not have to be this way. How do you mean, and what does this suggest about the future?
2: I'm kind of an anti-historian in some ways, because most of historians tend to think that it's pretty much inevitable way things turned out, or at least the way the individual historian is explaining how things turned out. My view is that many of the most important parts in our own life and in our own history, culturally, collective history, are a result of a long chance lottery. We live in a world of precarities and unlikelihoods, and that it turned out that in a certain period of time, a very small group of people produce some ideas that are they're still affecting a world that these were people that didn't really even take trains because trains didn't exist during their start. And now they're in a world of multiple planet realities. No, so I think the thing, main thing I learned is it's all very unlikely. And if I can get out of discussing Revelation, I think I was talking to a pastor today, and I said, what can you help me with Revelation? He said, well, I was giving a, I'll tell you this, I was giving his Bible study on it. It was a nightmare, and I was really scared. He started the Bible study and then said, and what do we learn from Revelation? And of course, it's silence and everyone's trying to avoid eye contact. And finally, an old farmer at back raises his hand and says,

0: God wins. That's the end of it.
1: Well, that brings us to you, Robin. I mean, does it really matter if we understand or misunderstand this book of Revelation written 2,000 years ago? We don't know exactly when. We don't know exactly by who. John of somewhere?
2: John of Patmos is how I refer to him, because that's all we know, is he tells us he's on Patmos. We don't even really know the reason he's on Patmos.
1: John, yeah, on the island of Patmos. If misunderstanding it does cause problems, wouldn't the answer be to stop reading the book of Revelation and maybe other books of the Bible altogether?
2: No, because, I mean, there's all sorts of things humans misunderstand, and we can't just take away all information because some people choose either unknowingly or willfully to misinterpret it. I think it does really matter how we interpret the Bible, and not just the book of Revelation, but as we've touched on in this episode, other parts of scriptures that have been used to support racism and the enslavement of whole groups of people. You know, these, like any text, these can be misused and misapplied and, you know, co-opted for people's existing political and ideological kind of convictions. If I could eradicate anything, it might not even be the Scofield Reference Bible itself. It would probably be the fictional books that followed, because I think the power of a good story in Hal Lindsey's Late Great Planet Earth and then the Left Behind stories, I mean, they're like kind of romping terrorist world kind of conspiracy theory stories, a bit sort of John Grisham-esque. And that gets in people's heads in different kinds of ways, in the same way a movie or something like that can shape your worldview. And in some ways, if we just had the Scofield Reference Bible, it would have influenced Christians, but whether it would have influenced broader culture in quite the same way, I don't know. But I think these fictional texts at the end of the 20th century have deeply shaped American mindsets, and around the globe. They were translated into lots of languages. And some of the work we have to do is unraveling what is actually Christian from what is just a work of fiction that is an interesting yarn about the world.
1: The power of story. With that, we have reached the end of God Forbid, but a very special thanks to our guests for this very interesting hour. Robin Whittaker, thank you.
2: Thanks, James. It was fun.
1: It was. Robin's Associate Professor of New Testament at Pilgrim Theological College, University of Divinity. She's the inaugural director of the Wesley Center for Theology, Ethics and Public Policy. Her books, among many, Revelation for Normal People and Even the Devil Quotes Scripture. Don Atkinson, also our special guest from Canada. Thank you, Don.
3: 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Thank you very much.
1: And kind of you to be with us. He's the Douglas Professor of Canadian and Colonial History at Queen's University in Ontario. His book, The Americanization of the Apocalypse, Creating America's Own Bible, published by Oxford University Press, just like the Bible of which he speaks, the Scofield Bible. 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Big thanks to Amanda Roberts, our producer. I'm James Carlton. Until next week, remember to be good. This has been God Forbid.
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6: Will You Still Love Me Tomorrow is the subject of Cover Story on the music show After the News. Felix Cross and Laura Case will be along to pull apart this famous song by Carole King and Jerry Goffin and to listen to all the versions that we can squeeze in, starting with the Shirelles original.

0: This is ABC News with David Rollins. The Socceroos have begun their FIFA World Cup campaign with a gritty 2-0 win over Turkey in Vancouver. Nestori Irinkunda opened the scoring for Australia with a brilliant solo effort midway through the first half before Connor Metcalf struck from outside the penalty area with 15 minutes of regular time remaining. It's the first time since 2006 that Australia has won its opening game at a World Cup. Coach Tony Popovich has told SBS that he couldn't be happier for the team and their supporters.
1: Proud to be here as head coach, to experience this, put a smile on these people's faces that have travelled so far to support us, and just happy for a wonderful young group of men.
0: The Socceroos' next match is against the USA on Saturday morning, Australian time in Seattle. Iranian media say a delegation from Qatar has arrived in Tehran as anticipation builds over a potential deal with the United States to halt their war and reopen the Strait of Hormuz. Qatar, along with Pakistan, has been mediating in the conflict. The Iranian Tasnim news agency says the delegation will go over the latest developments. Swiss voters appear likely to reject a proposal to cap the country's population at 10 million. Preliminary projections from national broadcaster SRF show that only 45% of voters backed the plan. The referendum was driven by concerns about immigration, housing, and pressure on public services. Opponents warn the cap could damage Switzerland's economy and its relationship with the European Union. More than a quarter of Switzerland's residents were born in another country. A Sydney woman is dealing with profound grief after her six-year-old daughter and the girl's father were found dead in the Parramatta River yesterday. Jean Kennedy reports.
2: The little girl could not be found, and so a massive search operation was launched in order to try and find her, and her body was recovered at around 5:30 last night. Now, Police Superintendent Christine McDonald from Burwood Police said that the mother was, her world was absolutely rocked. She was completely distressed. She described this as an absolute tragedy. And she said that one of the lines of inquiry that was being investigated was domestic violence. Now, the ABC can confirm that this is being treated as a murder-suicide.
0: And if this story has raised any issues for you, please contact the National Sexual Assault and Family Violence Counselling Helpline on 1800 RESPECT. That's 1800 737 732. If it's an emergency, call 000. The Western Australian Attorney General says the government sends its condolences to the family of a 9-year-old Perth girl who was shot dead in Pakistan on Wednesday. Kildale schoolgirl Hania Ahmed was on holiday with her parents and brother when their hire car was allegedly fired upon by Pakistani police following an armed robbery. The girl's brother and father were also shot and underwent surgery for their injuries. Tony Booty says he's been told that both are recovering well. He's described it as a tragic event.
3: There was a case of mistaken identity, and unfortunately she was shot dead, which is so sad. I've spoken to a senior member of the Pakistani community in Western Australia this morning to pass on the government's condolences and also support.
0: Still in Western Australia, where complaints about judges and magistrates will be investigated by an independent watchdog under new laws going before state parliament. The legislation would establish a 9-member judicial commission to handle complaints about judicial officers. Complaints could include bullying, harassment, inappropriate comments, or concerns about a judicial officer's capacity. Hundreds of regional Victorian firefighters have rallied in Bendigo against the state government's emergency services levy. The protesters want the emergency services and volunteers fund scrapped. The levy is charged to property owners and helps fund fire services, the SCS, 000 and the State Control Centre. However, farmers say they're facing sharp increases, in some cases worth tens of thousands of dollars. David Brennan and David George were among the CFA volunteers protesting about the Victorian government's emergency services and volunteer levy in Bendigo today.
4: We go and put our life on the line to stand up and fight for our neighbours.
5: My bill now is about $8,000 on my farm. It's going to go to $35,000.
0: Meanwhile, firefighters have been battling a blaze that broke out at a factory in Melbourne's north earlier this evening. Crews were called to an industrial area in Thomastown shortly after 6 o'clock to find a

0: factory building well alight and have been attempting to prevent the fire from spreading to other nearby factories.
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2: 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I'm Andrew Ford, and this is Cover Story. Tonight.

It's the third series of Cover Story. We take one great song and we listen to lots of cover versions of it. Not all of the covers are good, but they're all worth talking about. When Lennon and McCartney were starting out, their stated aim was to be the new Goffin and King. That's the lyricist Jerry Goffin and composer Carole King. King was actually younger than John Lennon, but with her husband Goffin, she'd had a string of early hits, and Lennon considered her a role model. Her songs get done a lot, but today we're not really talking about covers of Carole King herself. She was a songwriter for hire. She was part of the Brill Building team, and she seldom recorded her own songs before other people had already had hits with them. Will You Still Love Me Tomorrow was written by King and Goffin in 1960, and the Shirelles recorded it first before everybody from disco queens to country stars to Taylor Swift had their way with it. Not featured in today's episode, Dusty Springfield, Dionne Warwick, Brian Ferry, Roberta Flack, Smokey Robinson, Engelbert Humperdinck, and the cast of Glee, among many others. We welcome back friends of the music show, Felix Cross and Laura Case, to pull this song apart and consider the various versions. But we'll start with that first version. It was released 10 years before Carole King herself recorded it. It's the Shirelles. Will You Still Love Me Tomorrow? Tonight.

0: Well, there they go. There's the Shirelles and Will You Love Me Tomorrow? Or sometimes Will You Still Love Me Tomorrow? It's a song by Jerry Goffin and Carole King. Jerry Goffin wrote the words, Carole King wrote the music. And it was the first girl group number one back in 1960. On today's music show, as I mentioned, it's a cover story, and that's our topic. And my two guests are the violinist and academic Laura Case and composer and theatre director Felix Cross. Welcome back to the show, both of you.
1: Thank you. Lovely to be in.
0: Laura, that song, tell us what you feel about that song and how it makes you feel.
2: I love that song. I hadn't heard it in quite some time until I started preparing for today, and then I realized how many of my playlists it's on. So I listened to it quite a lot. Like in high school, I used to listen to a lot of Louis Armstrong, Ella Fitzgerald, and Motown. But this particular song, I don't remember the first time I listened to it or heard it, but it's on all my playlists. So I have a real fondness for it, obviously.
0: And it's the Shirelles version.
2: The Shirelles version, yes. Yeah. But yeah, I can't say, like, it's not a song that I necessarily went out of my way to find. You know, when I listened to it, I was like, oh, I know a lot of these words and I really like this song.
0: Where does it take you back to, Felix?
1: Oh, far, far, far, way, far too way back. The thing about this song is it takes me back to a time of when pop songs were innocent and you could write a song about this subject matter with no cynicism. And what's beautiful about this version, if you like, even though it's the first one that went out, is that it sounds like a pop song. It's an innocent, sweet pop song. Just now when we were playing it, the three of us in this studio were smiling at each other, just going, this is the perfectly formed pop song.
2: Yeah.
1: You know, I thought that the lyrics are, there's not an ounce of fat on it. The lyrics are perfectly written. The music does exactly what it needs to do. It is like yesterday in its perfect form and structure. It's lovely. And
2: yeah.
1: And the Shirelles just do it exactly. They sing it in the innocence that the song deserves.
0: Mm. Yes.
1: Which I think is beautiful.
0: Except that at the end of the song, it's sort of slightly less innocent, I feel. Tell me once. Tell me now, and I won't ask again. She wants to do it, doesn't she? And she just needs that bit of reassurance. Just tell me more. Tell me now.
1: What's interesting is the first time, in the end of the first verse and the end of the second verse, it's, but will you? So actually it's like almost like an accusation. You know, tonight is really good. We've done this lovely things, but will you love me tomorrow?
0: Mm.
1: And it could be a warning, an accusation. And then, but will you still love me? The emphasis is on the word still, which is why we have problems with the title.
0: Yes.
1: You know, because will you love me tomorrow? It doesn't have a very good rhythm to it, but will you still love me?
0: Yeah.
1: And so will you still love me tomorrow is more of a plea.
0: Yes.
1: And different singers as well, I think we're going to hear, have taken those two types of statements in different ways. Not always successful.
2: But that's why it's quite pioneering at the time.
1: Absolutely.
2: You know, you think about the subject matter coming out in 1960, where it's really, you know, marriage first.
1: Yeah.
2: This is quite radical, really.
1: That's true.
0: And it's written

0: time. Absolutely. You know, you think about the subject matter coming out in 1960, where it's really, you know, marriage first.
1: Yeah.
0: This is quite radical, really.
2: That's true. And it's written by two. Well, Carole King was a teenager when she wrote the music, and Jerry Goffin was 21, 22, something like that. He did have this kind of little track record, I think, of being able to get inside the head of teenage girls. I'm not sure that's entirely a nice thing.
0: But it's relatable.
2: Particularly given his philandering nature.
1: Yes, exactly.
2: But some of the songs that he wrote, I mean, I'm Into Something Good is another Goffin King song. And Chains, which the Beatles went on to sing, Up on the Roof, Locomotion for Little Eva and later Kylie Minogue. You Make Me Feel Like an Actual Woman.
1: Which is an extraordinary song to write.
2: From a male perspective. But maybe we should move straight now to hear Carole King herself sing the song 11 years after the Shirelles on her album Tapestry. And it's a very different kettle of fish.

0: That's Carole King herself. That's the first of our cover versions on Cover Story today. Carole King doing a cover of her own song and recasting it, as many of the best cover versions do. That's from the album Tapestry. And in addition to Carole King's voice, we also hear the backing vocals of Joni Mitchell and James Taylor. That changes the song such a lot, doesn't it?
1: Yeah, totally. It's a very mature. Yeah. It's almost like, you know, you had this originally written in her teen years and now you've got the more mature reflection on it, maybe. But it's very, yeah, adult, contemporary.
0: A bit world-weary, too.
1: Yeah.
0: Because she and Goffin had gone their separate ways by this point. Yeah. She'd had enough. So that sort of adds a layer of meaning to it as well for you, Alex.
2: Yeah, it does, absolutely. And also, of course, as you say, 11 years on, we're now into the era of the singer-songwriter. Mm. You weren't in that era when she wrote the song. It would have been really interesting to have heard a version of her singing it when she wrote it. Mm. Yes, this very much sits in that kind of singer-songwriter vein. And as you said, James Taylor and Joni Mitchell are in the same room. It all fits into that genre, into that style. And you're right, it's a more mature, world-weary. There's a little cynicism that comes in. It's a knowing, there's a sense of knowing that the Shirelles clearly didn't have.
0: No. I mean, it's not just that it's slower, which it obviously is.
1: No.
0: It's something else.
2: This is from the point of view of somebody who knows what the score is.
0: You almost feel as though, as she sings the words, she's thinking about
1: them. Yeah. It's reflective rather than a teenage night, a teenage question.
2: Yeah. Yes.

0: Apparently, the Shirelles didn't want to record it at first because they thought it sounded a bit too country. When they first heard Carole King's arrangement, and that's when Carole King added the strings, arrangement,
1: really?
0: And that's when they agreed to do it.
1: Yeah.
0: So it would have been interesting to hear Carole King's original version, because this one doesn't give off country vibes necessarily.
2: So somewhere out there,
0: to me,
2: there is a Carole King demo.
0: Yeah, surely.
1: I mean, that Brill Building sort of approach that she would have, you know, we don't know how good a piano player she would have been 11 years before.
2: Well, she was a session pianist. That was what she did in recordings, because the original version of I'm Into Something Good, which was written for Earl Jean, who was a member of the girl group The Cookies, who Jerry Goffin got pregnant.
1: Oh!
2: And they wrote I'm Into Something Good for her. That she would have a hit, so that she would have some money, because she had to leave the girl group.
1: That's too complicated.
2: What a woman Carole King is, And it was another five years before she kicked him out.
1: Oh my god!
2: But she plays piano on that recording for her husband's girlfriend.
1: No wonder it couldn't have been as innocent.
2: That's right. So will you still love me tomorrow? She knows the answer, actually.
1: Absolutely.
2: All right, I think it's time for an abrupt left turn into the world of Johnny O'Keefe via Sergei Rachmaninoff.

0: Johnny O'Keefe. It was the B-side of Rock and Roll Will Stand, 1964, his version of the Carole King, Jerry Goffin song, Will You Love Me Tomorrow. On today's music show here on ABC Radio National, it's our cover story, and my guests are the violinist and academic Laura Case and composer and theatre director Felix Cross. Well, he can sing, can't he?
1: It's a very dramatic, theatrical version. Bit of crooner vibes.
0: Yeah. I love the backing vocalists. They're really quite stentorian.
2: They are. I have to say, I really didn't like this at all. And that type of approach to it, it's as though he said, wouldn't it be a good idea to take this very tender, vulnerable song and do this with it?
1: Yeah.
0: And the short answer is no.
2: No, absolutely not.
0: Yeah. And the Rachmaninoff is completely unnecessary. And it doesn't really work anyway.
1: No.
2: It also brings up another issue. Is this, quote-unquote, a woman's song?
1: Mm. Mm.
2: You know, is this a song, or is it just that the most successful versions have been sung by women and it was written by women? Could it be, and we'll hear another male version, but it can't be sung, surely, from a position of confidence and you know, challenging and so on. It's got to be sung, I think, from a position of vulnerability.
1: Yeah, it changes it entirely, having the male voice in the way that it is.
2: So when he goes up that top, tonight, with his, you know, full chest voice up there, what are you singing about? So it doesn't work.

0: the song, as I was saying before, it's so perfectly written, and there's not a wasted syllable. He chooses to add lines. He adds three or four words in that very first phrase, as though he needs to fill the gap.
1: It's interesting that one of the words he introduces is choose. You choose to give your love. So it's kind of a complete turnaround in a way. It's almost like it's a surrender. Also not quite nice, I think.
0: And it shows he's done a bit of thinking about the fact that he's got this interpretation of it, you know. But, you know, just throw the word darling in it, you know, in that sort of...
2: Yeah.

0: The only reason I can think to add that Rachmaninoff section in is almost like, I will be taken seriously. Yes, it's this legitimation, yes, which yes. I don't it know. Doesn't need. Oh, I don't
1: could,
0: know.
1: It could be that. It could be that. Or maybe he's saying, hey, listen to my Rachmaninoff
0: records. Yeah, yeah, yeah.
1: And then I'll show you my etchings later. Yeah.
2: Tomorrow.
1: Tomorrow. Oh, we didn't like that, did we? What about, let's have a listen to Linda Ronstadt. This is from 1970.

0: Still Love Me Tomorrow. That is Linda Ronstadt from her album Silk Purse, 1970. It's the third of our cover versions of that song on today's cover story on The Music Show. Laura Case, a Linda Ronstadt fan in this case?
1: I don't hate it. When I first heard it and I had heard that anecdote that the Shirelles originally didn't want to perform Carole King's version because they thought it was a bit too country, I can hear the countryness in this version. So I was like, oh, okay, maybe that's a hint of what it was, because I couldn't understand what could be country about it when, you know, you hear the original one. Yeah. So I hear that in this version for sure. Bit more folky, bit country.
0: Yeah, that's right. It is. It's the, and one of the things about their songs, King and Goffin, well, I suppose it's King really more so, is that they seem to be quite malleable in terms of style.
1: Yeah.
0: Because I'm Into Something Good is blues, but you wouldn't know that to hear Herman's Hermit sing it.
2: Yeah. Absolutely.
1: Yeah, it lends itself very well to...
2: And Aretha Franklin can take one of their songs and turn it into one of the great soul...
1: Yeah.
0: That's right.
1: Tracks.
2: Yeah.
0: Did it do it for you, Felix?
2: No, look, it was strangely fast.
0: Yes.
2: You said the album was called Silk Purse?
0: Silk Purse.
2: Well, you know what I'm going to say next.
0: Yes, I do.
2: I don't need to say it. Look, she's a great singer. She's an extraordinary singer. She, you know, Blue Bayou, all those, there's great songs. And the drum rhythm that comes in is not the drum rhythm that A, you'd expect, or B, that suits the phrasing of the song. It's really strangely jerky.

0: they obviously thought at some point that was a good guitar solo to have in that song. And I have no idea why. We turned to each other when the guitar solo started. Yeah. What? I don't know what drugs they were doing in the studio, but it was, you know, we'll do a version of this song. Okay, we'll give it more of a rhythmic bass or whatever. But why are we doing it? There's got to be an answer to that question.
1: Yes, and it's almost as though they said to themselves, you know, we'll do it okay, but obviously we've got to add something.
0: And we'll have this slightly out-of-tune, bendy guitar solo.
1: All right, but now, speaking of funny drum patterns, let's go straight to Amy Winehouse, shall we?

0: It was recorded in 2004, produced by Mark Ronson, Amy Winehouse. It was released after her death. It came out in 2011 on Lioness Hidden Treasures. We did spend quite a lot of that looking at each other with kind of slightly astonished expressions on our faces. Yes. Felix, I think you look more astonished.
1: The tragedy of Amy Winehouse's life is, you know, she made a lot of mistakes in her life.
0: This is one of them.
1: This is clearly one of them. I mean, that introduction, which is horribly long.
0: It's like she's forgotten to sing.
1: Yes. And it's like, what is it? Is it James Bond? It's extraordinary. And somewhere in there is a nice voice singing, completely smothered. In actual fact, she recorded this song twice, and there's another version of it with tender guitar playing, finger-picking guitar. It's lovely.
0: Yeah.
1: It doesn't do anything special to it, but it's, you could imagine this song sung by Amy Winehouse, and you think, yeah, the artist and the song could go well together.
0: Well, she's getting on as Shirley Bassey, isn't she?
1: She is seriously getting on as Shirley Bassey. Yeah.

0: She was a co-producer on this, and she let this go. Quite amazing.
1: Yeah, and all of that kind of vocal decoration as well. Yeah. It's horrible.
2: I mean, the original is popular because you could sing along with it. You know, girls could hear this on the radio, teenage girls, and they could sing along with it. It was a voice and a catchy melody. It was something they could sing along to, but this kind of, it's not something you can sing along to.
1: No. And the vibra slap as well.
0: Yes.
1: And I don't think it's even a real vibe. I think it's a synthesised vibra slap.
0: And you'd also think that, you know, Amy Winehouse, because this presumably was recorded quite late in her...
1: 2004.
0: Okay, yes. Yeah. So she could have brought to it a lot of meaning.
2: Suits her story.
0: And she, yes, exactly. And she was capable of doing that in a lot of her other songs. She was very, very capable of bringing meaning to her work. And something just went out the window with it.
1: She's trying too hard. She's doing too much.
2: Yeah, it's too Amy Winehouse.
0: Maybe she thought this needs drama.
2: You know,
0: and that's what she thought drama was.
1: Or maybe she had no say. Maybe this is all Mark Ronson.
0: Oh.
2: Maybe.
1: But whoever's responsible for it...
0: Didn't know. Really poor.
1: Bad. Well, time for Tay-Tay.

0: That's Taylor Swift in 2021 at Carole King's induction to the Rock and Roll Hall of Fame. Taylor Swift says it was a watershed moment for humans in the world who have feelings. She's talking about the album Tapestry, actually, and for cats who had big dreams of one day ending up on an iconic album cover. Are you a Swiftie?
1: No. So I don't know. Are we allowed to talk against Taylor Swift?
0: Of course you can.
2: It's essential.
0: If you say anything, positive, my producer will cut it out. She's very dark on Tay-Tay. This is not exactly in Tay-Tay's defence, but, you know, at least it hasn't got the bloody drums on it.
1: Yes, no. Yeah, exactly. No. It is, it's fairly simple in arrangement and all that, like, as the original kind of is.

0: mean, it does kind of take the song back to its innocence.
1: Yeah.
0: In a sense, it feels more like the original intent than some of the other covers we've heard, but it's a little bit boring.
2: Yes. I mean, Taylor Swift is not a teenager, but there's a lot of teenagers in the audience.
0: Yes.
1: Yeah, yeah, yeah, clearly. I mean, I'm going to be kind at this point and say that I surprised myself by liking it more than I thought I would.
2: Mm.
1: And that's possibly because I had the advantage of watching the video of this. And there was a narrative, a sort of super narrative, of her coming on stage, this sort of, you know, the star of the

0: life is giving it, giving back to you.
1: Yeah.
0: And that was a touching sort of little moment. I agree with, I'm not a Swiftie in any possible way, nor should I be at my age, but it's just the blandness.
1: Yeah.
0: It didn't destroy this song, because I would have said before this process, the song's indestructible. And she did offer a new take on it, which for the moment, for this induction, sort of worked. Mm. I'd give it that, I think.

Taylor Swift with Will You Still Love Me Tomorrow on today's cover story. Let's see if that survives the edit. And now to the dance floor.

0: Dana Valeri, 1976.
1: And you could probably tell. Yes.
0: Well, I suppose you take any song and you do that to it, yeah. And you end up with the dance track. It doesn't really matter what the song is, does it?
2: Again, I'm slightly surprised myself by saying, as a dance track, it works. And actually, she sings it not that far removed from Shirley and Sherelle. I mean, it, you know, those two elements. And it also has a little bit of

0: dance floor and keep them there for the period of the song. It works. I have to say, sitting here, listening to it, not having a dance, not that I would be that much on dance floor, but sitting here, you get to the end of the second verse and you think, oh my God, there's still a middle eight to go through, and then there's still, yes. You know, it's a short song, sounds really quite tedious when you're not there actually dancing to it.
1: But it's just the vehicle for, you know, you've got to call the song something, so you might as well use that tune in those words. But it could be Rachmaninoff's Rhapsody or Theme of Paganini with the same beat, or My Old Man's a Dustman. Yes. It doesn't really matter what the song is, does it?
0: And it could be a track out of Grease or Saturday Night Fever. Yeah. It's got those arrangements. That's it.
1: Well, do you think it has anything in its favour, Laura?
2: Oh, like if you wanted to just dance, it's a vibe. But it does. It takes out the emotional contemplative tones of it.
1: There's no vulnerability.
2: No, that's right. It's the words are very, you know, thoughtful, retrospective, sort of, contemplative. And then you've got this dance track. It just doesn't really match, but it's very of its time.

since this song is a kind of dialogue, or one side of a dialogue, it seems to make sense that occasionally it's covered by duets. And so here is P.P. Arnold with a Bee Gee.

0: Andy Gibb
1: with P.P. Arnold. Will You Love Me Tomorrow? On today's music show, we're doing a cover story on that song with Laura Case and Felix Cross. Laura.
2: I'm speechless. It's a bit creepy.
0: Isn't it? That's true.
1: It's a good beginning.
2: It's very creepy.
0: Yeah.
2: No, not a fan.
0: But it's as though it has been sung by a spoof Bee Gee band.
1: Well, in fairness, it's always been a very hazy line.
0: Yeah.
1: Between the real Bee Gees and spoof Bee Gees, hasn't it?
0: Strangely, the Bee Gees did a version of this as well. And Barry Gibb's voice lends itself really well to it. You know, that sort of falsetto, vulnerable voices. And they don't mess it up. They do it, you know, with the appropriate... And it's gentle and lovely, you know, and that's it. But this is just... Again,
1: it's like it's produced by Wes Craven.
0: and it's also... I mean, P.P. Arnold should know better.
2: Yeah.
0: She is an interpreter of songs.
1: She's got a great voice.
2: Yeah.
0: And she emphasises the wrong bits. It's as though she has said, these are just words on which I can do some acrobatics.
2: Yeah. Mm.

0: And the two voices, I don't know if they go together all that well.
1: No, this was done for contractual reasons, I'm sure, rather than, you know, wouldn't it be a good idea?
0: Yes. Yes, we have the answer to that.
2: It's not compelling.
1: No.
2: But surprisingly, I think maybe our last one is. This is Anne Hampton Calloway, who is probably best known as the person who composed and sang the theme tune to The Nanny, although she's best known to this show for having been maybe the most embarrassing guest I've ever had. She came on live and made up a song on the spot about me and my wife.
1: No.
2: Yes, in front of an audience. But I could forgive her that for this.

0: Anne Hampton Calloway from her album Slow from 2005. Will You Love Me Tomorrow? Are we all terribly impressed by this?
1: Yeah. Oh, beautiful. Yeah, it's very beautiful. I want it a tiny bit faster. Mm. It's just a little bit slow, but that's my only critique.
0: Yeah. But the chords are so beautiful.
1: Oh. Yeah, yeah. But
2: it's as though you could, much as her voice is utterly astonishing and totally convincing, you could take out the vocal track and there is a painting going on behind it. Yeah.

0: art.
1: Yeah.
0: You know, she's taken a classic pop song and she's a standard classic pop song and turned it into a sort of jazz standard pop
1: song. You see it become a standard.
0: Yes,
1: here.
0: Absolutely.
1: Yeah.
2: And in fact, when she stops singing and she just plays the piano in the middle, everything you say is borne out. And her piano playing is as good as her singing.

0: about nearly 7 minutes long. That's the other thing. And yeah. it doesn't sort of feel as though it goes on to...
1: No.
0: As opposed to the introduction to the Amy Winehouse version, which you think will never stop.
1: Yeah, that felt 7 minutes long. Yes. Yeah, exactly. No, this is both a mature... artistically mature reading of the song. As I said, it talks about that vulnerability, but even her attention to detail, the way she approaches individual words and sings them with for example, a deliberate thinness on one word and then a strength with another word. And she's telling you a story. Yeah. She's not telling the narrative of what the words mean, but she's telling you another story, an emotional... She's creating an emotional subtext underneath some of the words, which is fabulous.
0: Yeah,
2: it suits the song perfectly. Yeah. All these other arrangements kind of feel like they were done to suit what was on trend at the time or something, but this is obviously made for the song. There's been thought about what suits the song.
1: Absolutely.
2: No, it's beautiful.
1: Beautiful.

0: I think the thing about the Ann Hampton Calloway version also is that it makes a reference to Carole King's version from Tapestry, doesn't it? Both, I mean, it's even slower. But the sitting at the piano and the older woman. Do you feel then that this is a song which, even though it's about from the point of view of a teenage girl, it can make that transition to being sung by an older woman and indeed by a man successfully, Laura?
1: Yeah, well, I think it clearly does. You know, you hear the Shirelles version, you've got the teenage form of the song, you hear Carole King's version singing it sort of 10 years after she wrote it, and then this version as a mature woman, because it can be, you know, thinking in the moment as a reflection, but it can also be looking back and reflective and in that sort of way. So I think, yeah, I'm more convinced by the performance of it over time than I am by the male versions we've heard today.
2: Yes,
0: I think so.
2: Yes, I think, if anything, this tells us about the strength of the song itself. Mm. That it's capable of being battered and bruised as well as being treated well.
1: Mm.
2: And, you know, it says that somebody of, I don't know how old Anne Calloway is, but, you know, a mature person can also feel vulnerable,
0: mm.
2: can also find themselves in those situations, you know. So it, as you say, it was a teen song. It was a song of anybody who finds themselves in a new situation.

0: unsure of how this relationship is going to go on. And that is such a universal truth.
1: Yeah.
0: So well put down by Jerry Goffin and so well interpreted by the music. And so it has that ability to be sung by any generation in a way.
2: Well, we're going to hear another generation sing it to finish, because that's it. We're done. Thank you very much indeed, Felix Cross and Laura Case, for being my guests on today's cover story here on The Music Show.
0: Thank you.
2: What we usually do at this point is go back to the beginning, but we're not quite going back to the beginning today because that's the Shirelles. We will, though, go for another version with Carole King, this time with James Taylor. It's a live recording from 2007. Tonight.

Carol King and James Taylor finishing today's cover story and Will You Still Love Me Tomorrow. The music show is produced by Sue Benedict and Sky Kirkham. Technical production by Tegan Nichols. The show is made on Gadigal, Gundungurra and Wurundjeri Woi Wurrung country. Coming up on the music show, Trials, half of AB Original, has got a new album and also a series of artworks, and he's coming in to tell us about it. And next time on Cover Story, Amanda Brown and Dan Walker join me to take on a Britpop anthem.

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1: In 1776, the American colonies declared their independence from Britain. And July the 4th is the country's birthday. 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
2: Hello there, this is Julian Morrow with you. Next hour on Radio National, Background Briefing presents the final episode of Tammy's Story, revealing that the strange cause of a death in custody was far from unusual and that seemingly isolated tragedies in fact reveal what our prisons have become. And then we'll find out how a fragment of Homer's Iliad ended up in an ancient Egyptian mummy's tummy. But now on Radio National, it's time for the news.

0: ABC News with Andrew Kaloupas. The Socceroos have claimed a historic 2-0 win against Turkey in the team's first FIFA 2026 World Cup match. Here's national sport reporter David Mark in Vancouver.
1: This is the first time the Socceroos have won an opening World Cup game since the Golden Generation defeated Japan in 2006. It was a new generation that kickstarted the Socceroos World Cup campaign with goals to player of the match, Nestori Irinkunda and Connor Metcalf. Patrick Beach, who

0: selected as goalkeeper in place of captain Matt Ryan, was exceptional all night. The win means the Socceroos are well placed to progress to the knockout stage of the World Cup. Next up is the USA in Seattle. David Mark, ABC Sport, Vancouver.
1: Federal Liberal frontbencher John O'Donoghue says it's far too early for his party to be talking about preference or power-sharing deals with One Nation. Senator Doumian has announced his retirement from politics to prioritise his family. His departure is a blow to the Liberal Party, which is facing an existential threat from One Nation. The Tasmanian senator says the next election is still 2 years away, and his colleagues need to focus on winning back voters abandoning the party.
2: If we're just going to wave the white flag and say that it's over now, we've just got to do deals with others to get across the line, then we're not doing our job properly. We're Liberals. We are a major party, a party of government in this country.
1: Anticipation is building over when, or indeed whether, Iran and the United States have agreed on a peace framework agreement. President Trump has claimed a deal that would prevent Iran from developing a nuclear weapon and see the immediate reopening of the Strait of Hormuz will be signed on Sunday, local time. But Iran is yet to commit to the agreement. More from the BBC's Sebastian Usher in Jerusalem.
3: It matters, of course, how long this takes, because if it does get put off and more, that allows other events potentially to get in the way for President Trump, perhaps, for the Iranians to have second thoughts about what's in the memorandum of understanding. So I think that's why there's such a strong push from the American side for it to be done today. Originally, there was talk of there being quite a big signing ceremony, perhaps, as the G7 summit begins in Geneva. That doesn't seem to be the case now.
1: New South Wales police are treating the deaths of a man and his young daughter whose bodies were found in the Parramatta River in Sydney's inner west on Saturday as a murder-suicide. Here's Jean Kennedy.
4: Police divers recovered the body of the little girl, aged just six, from the waters here in the Parramatta River off Bayview Park in Concord at around 5:30 last night after a search that had gone on all afternoon. Now, the alarm was first raised at around midday when the little girl's father's body was found floating in the river, floating not far from a small boat that had been drifting along. Now, when police arrived, they were told that the father and the little girl had been seen in the boat not long before the father's body was found.
1: The president of a group called Pakistanis in Australia says the community is devastated by the fatal shooting of a 9-year-old Perth girl in Pakistan. According to local media, Hania Ahmed and her family were visiting relatives in Chikwal. As they left a family dinner late on Wednesday night, their hire car was fired upon by Pakistani police in a case of mistaken identity following an armed robbery. Kewdale schoolgirl Hania died in the shooting. Her brother and father were injured. Sareen Siddiqui from Perth's Pakistan community says the community's in shock.
5: We are all very much devastated at the moment. It is something that you watch in the movies when you look at the pictures of the cars. But it happens to somebody that you may have seen somewhere very close to you.
1: British commandos have intercepted a Russian Shadow Fleet oil tanker attempting to pass through the English Channel. The Defence Ministry says the operation to seize the vessel, the Smertos, took 6 hours. The Ministry says the action in Britain's territorial waters was carried out in accordance with domestic and international law. The vessel is being held off England's south coast as investigations continue. That's the latest from ABC News. For more news at any time, head to our website at abc.net.au/news or download the ABC Listen app.
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7: Hello, I'm Julian Morrow and this is ABC Radio National. Coming up this hour, Background Briefing presents the final episode of Tammy's Story, and then we'll find out how some ancient literature ended up inside an Egyptian mummy. But now it's time for Background Briefing and the final episode of Tammy's Story. And just a heads up, this program contains the name and voice of an Aboriginal person who has died.

0: Kirsty, hello again.
1: Hi, Erin.
0: So we're up to the final episode of Tammy's Story, which is the series that you've been reporting for Background Briefing. And last time we spoke, you told me how Tammy ended up in prison in the first place.
2: So months ago, you came to say she wanted to be mocked up.
3: Yep.
2: Where do you want to get us to jail?
3: Yeah, it'd be nice. I went into like a small psychosis and I thought someone was after me and I wanted to just be safe. So I went to Woolworths to get charged.
4: Okay.
3: So I could come here and be safe.
4: I'm going to put you on a CRO, conditional release order, for 12 months, OK?
3: Thank you, Your Honour.
4: As far as I'm concerned, that should mean you'll be released.
0: Tammy was never released. She died alone in her cell from drinking too much water, without prison staff understanding what was going on. Tammy's family wants the police and the health system and the prisons to learn lessons from her death.
5: I'll never have the opportunity to share pivotal moments with her. Be it moving overseas to pursue my dreams and goals, see me fall in love, or walking me down the aisle on my wedding day.
0: It's just obviously such a sad situation all around for the family. So, Kirsty, what else is there to this story?
1: Well, Erin, there's more. Tammy's story doesn't end there. So 9 months ago, I got a ping in my inbox, an email about an inmate who died in unusual circumstances.
0: Okay.
1: They landed in prison after they'd self-represented in court and said they didn't want bail. It turns out they had schizophrenia. In prison, their mental health got worse. The email described how the person was placed in a solitary observation cell under 24-hour CCTV surveillance, where they then started drinking multiple cups of water.
0: Yeah.
1: And when they collapsed, no one noticed or went in straight away.
0: Wow. Wait, is this Tammy that we're talking about?
1: No, it's not Tammy.
0: It's another person.
1: Yeah, this is Daniel Turnbull's story.
0: Wow, that is just almost eerie, the similarities with Tammy's case.
1: It really is. He was only 35 years old and he died the same way that Tammy did, from polydipsia, drinking too much water, in the same prison system, in the same state, just 2 months before Tammy.
0: Just 2 months before Tammy died?
1: Yeah. And the person that contacted me is a woman called Rebecca Ferreira.
6: Danny is my half-brother and he was born when I was 13. It was a very close relationship that I had with Danny.
1: Danny had a difficult childhood, but Rebecca remembers him as a warm and affectionate kid.
6: He loved the sea. Even as a baby, right through to when he was a boy, he'd stop and say, "Oh, look at that bird," or, "Oh, the ocean looks beautiful," or, "Oh, it's so sunny today." He was always his happiest when we were out.
1: And that makes it all the more tragic for Rebecca, that her brother, like Tammy, spent the final days of his life alone in a cell. On his last day, he drank around 240 cups of water over 9 hours. That's more than 40 litres.
0: Wow.
1: And no one noticed.
0: Mm.
1: And when he collapsed, it took 44 minutes before anyone entered his cell.
6: I've seen the stills of Danny in the moments he collapsed and then was unresponsive on the floor. It was an extended amount of time. When I see that, the devastation is that that's my brother and he needs help and he's not being helped.
0: So, Kirsty, why didn't that happen? Like, why didn't anyone step in? Is it a bit like in Tammy's case where the guards weren't doing the checks that they were meant to?
1: Yeah, it's kind of similar. And at the coronial inquest into Danny's death, the guard said they just didn't know to look out for polydipsia. An expert told the coroner it's a condition that's hard to spot. And the coroner who investigated Danny's death accepted this. And she found he received adequate care for his mental health condition.
0: Hmm.
1: But that's not what it looks like to Rebecca.
6: Huge amount of finger pointing, a huge amount of it's not my fault, I didn't know. All coming back to this apex of we didn't know about water intake.
1: So that's two prisoners

0: that have died from drinking too much water when they're meant to be under 24-hour watch. And both times the guards say they didn't know about the risks of polydipsia.
1: How come?
0: Well, that's a good question. Because it also happened to another prisoner a year and 9 months before Tammy died.
1: This is a third death in custody from drinking too much water.
0: That's right.
1: Gosh. So what do we know about this third person?
0: So his name is Trevor Samuel. Mm-hmm. He's a 35-year-old Worimiah Eniyama man. And in this case, the prison staff knew about his polydipsia and they tried to manage it. Mm-hmm. They monitored his water intake. They gave him weekly blood tests to check his sodium levels. And if he was showing signs of water intoxication, they turned off the water to his cell. Despite all of that, he was still able to drink enough water to kill him.
1: Wow. And so was his death investigated as well?
0: Yeah, it was. And that investigation was also finished before Tammy and Daniel died.
1: So it was actually on the radar of the authorities that there were weaknesses in the system and that this was a potentially deadly condition.
0: That's right. And when Rebecca sent me that email telling me about her brother, she didn't know anything about Trevor's case. And when I told her, she was angry.
2: There were no learnings from that at all. That's appalling.
0: Because if something had been done about it, she believes that could have helped her brother or Tammy.
2: It's not the great mystery they deemed it to be when Danny passed.
0: Corrective Services New South Wales, which runs the state's prisons, and Justice Health, which provides prison healthcare, have now updated their policies so that guards have to alert a health worker if an inmate is drinking an excessive amount of water.
1: Okay.
0: They did so after these deaths. Before I got that email from Rebecca, I'd been investigating Aboriginal deaths in custody with my colleague, Joanna McCarthy. We'd been trying to get our hands on coronial records to see if there were any common themes showing up when people died in prison. We ended up finding these volunteer law students at the University of Queensland who've been individually downloading coronial documents from around the country and putting them into one searchable database. So we got all those files and then built our own database. And then we got an AI program to search it, looking for patterns. And so we're really using AI as a bit of a sorting tool. We knew it would get things wrong, but it gave us a pointer on which of these cases we needed to look at. And then we read and fact-checked each one.
1: Yeah.
0: And that's how we found out about Tammy and Trevor.
1: So the AI search picked up on the polydipsia cases.
0: Yeah, exactly.
1: Gotcha.
0: So we went and read those cases, and that's why we knew about Trevor and Tammy, who were both Aboriginal, but we hadn't come across Danny yet, who isn't.
1: Yeah, okay.
0: Once we knew about all three cases, we decided to try a broader search. We asked the AI program to identify every case in New South Wales over the past decade where the person who died had schizophrenia, Indigenous and non-Indigenous.
1: Okay.
0: And that's when we started to see other cases that reminded us of Tammy's.
1: In what way?
0: Well, they all involved people with schizophrenia. And to give you an example, we found the case of a man known as MH. He died by suicide while he was on a wait list to see a psychiatrist in Goulburn Prison.
1: Wow, okay.
0: We found the case of Jonathan Hogan, a Wiradjuri, Ngiyampaa and Murawari man. He had schizophrenia and was experiencing psychosis when he went into prison. He got no treatment for 3 weeks. He had multiple psychiatric reviews cancelled and he was put in a cell with known hanging points where he died.
1: Oh, gosh, that's terrible.
0: We found the case of Junior Finica, whose mental health got much worse after he was put in a safe cell with limited human contact and who might have survived had the guards responded to his knock-up calls. Then we found the case of Simon Cartwright, who died a year before Tammy. Like Tammy, he was in a CCTV observation cell. He had schizophrenia and he couldn't get a mental health bed. He went hours without being physically checked and he died of septicemia, a treatable condition.
1: And Kirsty, were all of these cases investigated by a coroner?
0: Yeah, they were. And some of the findings were very scathing. In one case, the coroner

0: even said New South Wales Corrective Services should not be placed in a position to care for people with severe mental illness.
1: Wow. And the cases that you've mentioned there, when did they happen? Like, were they before or after Tammy's death?
0: In all of these cases except one, the findings were handed down before Tammy died.
1: Okay.
0: All up, we found 19 inquests over the last decade which identified deficiencies in the care or supervision of people with schizophrenia. And when we expanded that to look at any other mental illness, the number jumped to 39. And in a third of those inquests, the person who died was Indigenous. Among them, Tammy and Trevor.
2: Aboriginal Torres Strait Islander communities have been engaged in hundreds of inquests nationwide, and they all surround the same issues. Things like harsh and punitive bail laws, things like inappropriate prison healthcare, things like poor policing practices.
0: Nerita Waite is a Yorta Yorta and Ngarrindjeri woman who leads the peak body for Aboriginal Legal Services, which represented Tammy's family at the inquest.
2: There are many Tammies that are fronting courts across Australia day in, day out.
1: It just seems quite shocking that with all of these years, decades of debate around especially Indigenous deaths in custody and all the focus on closing the gap when it comes to these preventable deaths, the issues are so well documented and yet there's not been the system change to stop it happening again.
0: Yeah, and we had the 1991 Royal Commission into Aboriginal Deaths in Custody that recommended prisoners receive health care that's equivalent to the community standards. In many of these cases, the coroner found this standard wasn't met.
2: If you speak to any Aboriginal family who has gone through the coronial process, they will tell you that it didn't lead to them feeling a sense of justice because inevitably no one is really held responsible. There is no accountability. There is no guarantee that recommendations will be enacted and that deaths will be prevented in future. We know that prisons are not a suitable place to treat mental health issues, to treat disability. But yet, when you look at the data, the vast amount of people sitting in prisons have either a disability or mental health condition or they have both.
0: And that's what we found so striking. When we were going through our database, reading inquest after inquest, the same issues came up and similar findings being made by coroners in New South Wales. And over the course of 10 years, the same mistakes were made over and over again.
1: Wow.
0: In our database, you hear all these echoes of Tammy's story.
1: Yeah.
0: And one of those stories is Bailey McKendar, a 20-year-old Wiradjuri man who had anxiety and panic disorder. Like Tammy, he wasn't seen by a mental health team when he urgently needed it. He was placed in the care of a risk intervention team in prison, known as a RIT team. You might remember that from the first episode. The RIT team put him in an assessment cell because he was at risk of self-harm. He hated it. He couldn't even leave for exercise. He had panic attacks, but they were ignored. And when he screamed in distress, the guards told him if he didn't stop, he'd be in there much longer. Like Tammy, his mother called to try and speak to staff about Bailey's condition, and her calls didn't get through. Finally, Bailey was so desperate not to go back to the observation cell after a hospital visit that he escaped, ran to a nearby wall, and fell 8 metres to his death. The coroner, Elaine Truscott, was scathing about what happened to Bailey. She cried as she handed down her findings. We've had her words revoiced by an actor.
3: Something has to change. These findings and recommendations will not stop the court sending young Baileys to prison. They will not cause the correctional system to cater for all kinds in better and more ways. And I suspect they will not even result in better mental health and psychological support in prisons, which are full of people who need it. But perhaps they will save one or two from being placed in RIT cells to battle their own demons alone.
1: Wow.

0: The coroner made a series of recommendations, a few of which looked really relevant to Tammy's case. She said that RIT teams should include, or at least have access to, a psychologist. That a support person should be able to join review meetings remotely to advocate for the inmate and give them the help that they need. That RIT teams should have to name in writing which correctional officer will be responsible for managing the inmate on each shift. And that the guard should have to document hourly any changes in behaviour or health of the person they're monitoring. After Bailey's inquest, Corrections did its own review of the processes used by RIT teams, but we don't know what came out of it. A spokesperson told us Corrections welcomes and carefully considers each recommendation made by a coroner. But these recommendations came to nothing because Corrections New South Wales rejected them. I couldn't speak to the coroner in Tammy's or Bailey's case, but I could speak to someone who's been in their place, who used to sit in that chair in the New South Wales Coroner's Court. His name is Hugh Dillon. He's a veteran coroner and an advocate for prison reform. Now that he's left the court, he can speak more freely about the hurdles he faced navigating the coronial system.
1: It's under-resourced. That's the main thing. It's really struggling to do the kind of work it should be doing, and in particular, doing the kind of work it should be doing to prevent or help prevent future deaths.
0: And he doesn't hold back.
1: There is no capacity for the state coroner to follow up recommendations or to demand answers or response from government departments or ministers. If you don't follow it up, it's almost pointless. It's just a performance.
2: So the coroner is a toothless tiger in the sense that it can recommend whatever it wants, but it doesn't necessarily affect change.
0: Yeah, in a sense. And in Bailey's case, the coroner handed down those recommendations and Corrections New South Wales simply rejected them. And this isn't an uncommon scenario. In about a quarter of the 39 cases we found, Corrections didn't support the recommendations in full. Sometimes because they're not feasible, sometimes because they already have policies in place, or simply not enough resources. There's no obligation for the implementation of these recommendations. And even if they were implemented, the system is exhausted. Right now, the number of people in New South Wales prisons is the highest on record.
1: I think corrective services, I think Justice Health, they're trying hard. What they do have is an influx of more and more people coming into the system.
0: And a growing number of them have a history of mental illness. And he's not quite sure
1: what we can expect if we keep asking the system to get better, if we keep putting more people with serious mental illness into prisons rather than into hospitals or under much more comprehensive community care, but we don't give it the resources it needs to do better. So there's no simple solution to any of this. And, you know, governments I know have all sorts of priorities, and this is, I hope, one of them, but I think it's quite low down the list of their priorities, and I wish it were higher.
0: The New South Wales government told me it's appointed two extra coroners to help with the workload, and that it's considering recommendations from a review into the Coroner's Act. Caught up in all this are the inmates, but also prison staff, guards, doctors, and nurses who are left staring at the problem.
3: You're making decisions about people's lives, and you're so under pressure and you're so rushed. So the balance between meeting that needs of the patient and being able to provide the care to everyone is a level of stress it's a heavyweight.
0: I'm meeting up with Jade Coupland, the prison nurse, and you might remember her from episode one. She's speaking to us as a union member.
2: Okay.
3: I just love supporting people. I think you see

0: people at the worst moments of their life, and I love being there for them, being a little bit of positive.
1: She's been helping me understand what it's like behind the razor wire fences of New South Wales prisons.
0: An average day you come in the morning you get handover from the night shift staff. You'll be responsible for an area and that would look like anywhere between 100 to 300 patients you're caring for.
1: And then the conversation turns.
0: You're standing with this patient in front of you. You have no idea what's happened to them.
1: Jade is talking about what it was like to see one of her patients die in custody.
0: And it might only be you and one other nurse. It might even only be you.
1: She doesn't go into much detail because it's a tough memory for her to revisit.
0: Especially the first time attending one was probably one of the hardest things to digest. It's not something that hits you straight away. It might be weeks, months, years later when it hits you that happened. I'm not even sure I've ever had the opportunity to fully process the situation that occurred.
1: It's an experience she shares with many of her colleagues.
0: It's very frightening. It's not like a hospital. We're not stacked with resources. We're not armed with doctors.
1: And the trauma doesn't end there, because those nurses also need to face the coroner's court.
0: You would never, as a nurse, do anything that you know would lead to a patient's death. So the fact that you're already there is awful. But to then be placed on a stand and criticised for failures of a system that you have no control over, you know, these nurses aren't withholding care. They're unable to provide care because they're short-staffed. So it's just the worst thing you can experience to potentially have someone looking to blame you for a failure of the system.
1: And Erin, I asked Justice Health about this. They said they are trying to improve things. In recent years, they've introduced new training for nurses and guards, real-time sharing of health records, a telehealth psychiatric service, and suicide prevention teams. Jade says that's had a positive impact, but it's not enough. She chose nursing as a career to help people when they're at their most vulnerable. But she's decided to leave her job at Silverwater Prison.
0: It's not the patients, it's not the job itself, it's the system. You can't change the system, and it's draining to work inside of it.
1: She's back at uni studying to be a lawyer, to help people before they get into prison.
0: We do care and we do try our best, and like, we grieve their loved ones too, and we hate the system that has put them there too.
1: I'm with my producer, Joe McCarthy, pacing up and down one of those narrow Sydney laneways in Woolloomooloo. Gritty, looming industrial brick facades encase us on both sides. It's a stark contrast to the high-end city dwellings just streets away. We spot a colourful mural that borders a small door. It's the entrance to our destination, a clinic for the homeless. We're not the only ones waiting to enter. A couple of people are milling around and sitting on the sidewalk, waiting to access the clinic services. But we're here to catch up with Dr. Olav Nielsen, the psychiatrist who gave expert evidence at Tammy's inquest. Do you remember him?
2: Yes, I do.
3: We're here to see Dr. Olav Nielsen.
4: Oh, thank you, Mum.
3: Great.
1: A staff member escorts us through the clinic to find Olav.
2: Mm-hmm.
1: And so we're guided up this space and through a couple of locked doors. There's people waiting to receive care in a waiting room.
3: How's the day been today?
4: We're all short staffed, hectic. That's usually what happens in places in services like this. We get lack of.
3: Yeah.
4: So, Sal, is Dr. Oh, sorry, you're after Dr. Nielsen.
1: And it kind of feels like a mini emergency department. You know, there's the sanitizers on the wall, there's nursing equipment.
3: This is aware that you're coming.
5: Great.
3: Yeah.
5: How are you?
4: Has anyone turned up yet?
5: No, not today.
4: I'll put another mask on.
5: That's all fine. Thank you so much.
1: And we're led.

0: into this room that looks like a little ward. There's four hospital beds, white sheets, and after a moment, Olive comes and sits down with us. He's been a psychiatrist and a leading figure in mental health research for more than 20 years. And he's worked in prisons long enough to see how clogged the system is.
1: There's about 1,000 people with schizophrenia in New South Wales prisons at any one time.
0: And over time, jails have turned into something else.
1: I mean, look, prisons are our new asylums. There's no two ways about it. The prisons are by far the biggest mental health service.
0: And people like Tammy are turning to police for protection.
1: The police are our frontline mental health workers. There's no escaping it.
0: But because of how few mental health beds there are available outside of prison,
1: the police get turned away and the person's not admitted, and of course they're frustrated by that.
0: He thinks healthcare workers should be the ones responding when people like Tammy are in crisis.
1: That would be the preferable alternative, that you get a crisis team coming to an acute mental health and then they call the police if they need to.
0: Every week at his clinic, Olive sees people with schizophrenia. And every week, without much fuss, he treats them.
1: The persistent disabling form of schizophrenia, the disability is in decision-making, volition, self-care, and you just need some basic support and prompts and advice to overcome those disabilities. It's not rocket science. It's really pretty basic care.
0: And it's services like the one we're sitting in, the Matthew Talbot Hostel, that are providing that.
1: It's a walk-up clinic that really reduces all the barriers to care that you experience in other places, right? So it's at no charge to patients. It's a truly excellent service because it's got, you know, you can get psychiatry. We've always had really committed and excellent GPs. It really is a sort of one-stop shop.
0: The New South Wales government is putting more money towards mental health services. And some of that is paying for 100 new mental health beds for prisoners. But Olive says without investing more, prisons will continue to be the

0: asked holding place for too many people with a mental illness.
1: And of course, the tragic example is Miss Shipley's, you know, whereby she was acutely unwell, wanted to be admitted to prison for her own safety because of her paranoid beliefs. And then, of course, in prison had this awful complication.
0: On the final day of the inquest into Tammy's death, I'm back at Vicky's house. It's been more than 3 years since her daughter died, and we're getting ready to go. She's done this routine before. She's been at court for every hearing. And so she grabs her keys, her handbag, and we jump in her car. We're taking the back roads because it's peak hour. It's just before school starts, so it's really busy. But Vicky's driven these roads many times to Lidcombe Coroner's Court. It's been a really long road to this point. It hasn't been easy for her or the family to sit there every day in court and listen to the details of what happened to her daughter. They've seen the footage, they've heard the tapes, they've seen every piece of evidence that was put forward in this case. But Vicky hopes it'll all be worth it.
2: All the evidence is finished. There's nothing more to hear. And hopefully, when we hear those recommendations, they will be addressing the severe issues that were exposed during the inquest. I'm feeling relieved. I'm just happy that even though it went longer than what we anticipated, it brought out errors that need to be fixed for the future.
0: Vicky's fought hard for her daughter every day since she's died, telling Tammy's story to help others, keeping the family together in their sadness, and grieving her child.
2: You feel that guilt because you couldn't be there at the time that you were needed to be there. And then you ask yourself whether you've done enough. When you fought enough, have you done enough? Did you do enough? But you obviously didn't, because you couldn't save them. So you obviously didn't do enough. And you ask yourself that every day. When you're living each day without your daughter, when you know that there could have been a different outcome. Could have been. Should have been a different outcome.

If this story has raised issues for you, you can call Lifeline on 13 11 14. Aboriginal and Torres Strait Islander people can also call Crisis Support Service 13 Yarn on 13 92 76. 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Our rollout producer is Ben Spain. The producer for this story is Joanna McCarthy. The supervising producer is Max Chalmers. And the executive producer is Fanu Falali. The reporter on this story is Kirsty Willawa. And I'm Erin Park. To hear more episodes, search for the Background Briefing podcast on ABC Listen or wherever you find your podcasts. Thanks for listening.

0: That's coming up next week on Background Briefing. You're listening to Radio National on the ABC, but now we're shifting our focus to another public broadcaster, the BBC World Service, because the prestigious BBC World Service International Audio Drama Competition was recently won by Australian playwright Finnegan Crookemeyer for a piece called Here on a High Hill. Finnegan's had 105 plays commissioned and performed on 6 continents over the years, translated into 8 languages as well. And the many awards he's picked up along the way include the David Williamson Award and a Lifetime Achievement Award for services to international theatre for young audiences. And I'm very pleased to say that Finnegan joins us now on Sunday Extra. Welcome and congratulations.
1: Thanks so much. How are you going?
0: Very well, very well. Tell us about Here on a High Hill, Finnegan.
1: Okay. A few years ago, I had a chat. I was talking with a mate in Ireland about potential commissions, and that was one idea that I kind of floated with him, but he wanted a different age group, so I had a rudimentary idea of what it was, but then I put it in a drawer and forgot about it for a long time. And then this competition came up through the BBC, and I don't know what inspired me, but I thought I'd pull it back out and I thought I'd kind of write it properly into being. And I don't really have much of a sense of what an audio drama is. My history is writing for the stage and that very kind of tangible seeing a play come to life in front of you. So I thought maybe this is a time to do a fun experiment of trying to write for a new form. I sent it in and this amazing thing has come to be.
0: That's fantastic. And what were the challenges of writing for radio drama compared to, as you say, your well-honed craft of writing for the stage?
1: Thanks for the honey bit. That's nice. I think you kind of form a shorthand after enough time of doing anything. And I think I have become so familiar with that sense of what it is to hand words in a simple form, a two-dimensional form, to humans existing in a space and watch the way that they interact and they then fill a stage. And suddenly we get this palpable sense sitting in a theatre audience of a work coming to life because of these interactions happening in front of you, the way that a line is delivered to another person and the impact of that. This is, yeah, it's a, you're stripping away these sense elements and you're really inviting the line to exist purely as an oral thing, as a thing heard, and hope that through a beautiful actor's craft, they can kind of conjure enough of a picture in your mind that you then end up doing so much of the work and kind of manifesting a visual version of it in your head.
0: So Finnegan, what is the story and the setting of Here on a High Hill?
1: So the titular hill exists somewhere in the south of Ireland, which is where I was born and grew up. I left when I was 8 years old and came here to Adelaide. And it's an invented hilltop upon which there sits a cemetery. And in the cemetery, there sit 4 teenagers who've gone there for very different reasons. So one is an amateur thief who is kind of hiding all her stolen bits and bobs in the cemetery so no one finds them. One is a visual artist who likes the way that the light falls on that space, and so she's taken to drawing up there. One is a young man who tends his mum's grave and lays shirt in homage to her. And one is a boy who's really angry with the world. His house fell down. His whole life feels discombobulated. And he just wants to be somewhere he can vent. And inadvertently, they all end up there at the same time. And it's just about whatever the friction is of 4 adolescents existing in the same space, which just happens to be a cemetery.
0: As I mentioned, you've received the Lifetime Achievement Award for services to international theatre for young audiences. And by the sounds of the outline, the cast of Here on a High Hill is a group of young people. Mm-hmm. Did you intend the work as a work for young people?
1: I felt this affinity with the 4 characters I'd invented, and it was definitely their story to tell. So it became a work about teenagers or delivered to us by teenagers. But in terms of an audience allegiance, no, I don't really feel it. I felt like it was whoever needed to hear it. And so often that conversation or that direction of conversation is missed, to have adults privy to the wisdom of younger people. Not to suggest that I am wise in the writing of it, but just that character type you know, the notion of an archetype, of a teenager espousing their take on the world, that has as much right to be heard as an adult telling us the truth from that end of a life.
0: And Finnegan, in the writing, have you written to the accent, which obviously you would know from your childhood?
1: Yeah, I have. I did this thing of kind of imagining what that lyrical, lilting take on a line would be. And then the BBC, with its amazing resources and its amazing kind of stringency and attention to detail, they cast three amazing actors who are from West Cork in Ireland, who they brought across, and then one actor who's Syrian, British Syrian. So that's the character Farouk, who's tending to his mother's grave. That's his history. And so they really had this kind of diligent application of, these are the voices we need, we'll find them wherever they might be.
0: And that's one of the great things about the award, is not only going to the prize ceremony, but actually their play will now be recorded and broadcast by the BBC, and you got to see a part of the making of that. What was that like for you, Finnegan, and how does it compare to sitting in a theatre watching your work come to life?
1: Yeah, it was magical. It was sitting in a sound booth and working with the engineers, the director and the producer on one side of the glass, and then on the other side were the actors who were kind of bringing it to life in that way, and kind of conferring with the team. So I would, if there were notes or observations I had, I'd do as I do in a rehearsal room for stage, and I'd quietly whisper them to the director and choose what John, the amazing director there, then passed on to the team, because it really does feel like it should be a director and an ensemble space at that point. I think the writer, I try to hang back as much as I can. Like, I've had all that time to try to invoke or allude to everything that I needed as I wrote the piece. Once I hand it over, I think there needs to be that permission. And yeah, an ensemble makes it their own.
0: And I see that the legendary British actress Fiona Shaw was there at the presentation of the award. That must have been a bit of a thrill.
1: It was wild. I had no idea. They told me on the morning of. They kept a surprise, kept the powder dry. And she's wonderful. She was so generous. She chose to read the winning works, which, you know, she could have just turned up and just presented a lovely award to me, and I would have been so happy with that. But no, she really made a point of reading through it. And then, because she grew up in a similar part of Ireland to where I did, we talked about where the hill might have been, and we had a lovely chat. She was so nice, so effusive. She read this beautiful poetry in her introduction. She was just really cool.
0: And the award category that you won is English as a First Language, but there was also the prize for English as a Second Language category, which was won by a Nigerian playwright. Did you have a chance to meet the other winners?
1: Yeah, so Idi had come across from Nigeria. He was excellent, and we spent a couple of days riding the tube around London and chatting and kind of sharing about the ideas behind work and hearing the words that he spoke at the ceremony upon receiving his award. It was very moving, very inspiring. I really liked what he said, and I liked the artist he is and the man he is.
0: And so clearly, Here on a High Hill has now been recorded. What's the production timeline, and when do you think people will be able to hear it on the radio, Finnegan?
1: So in October it comes to be, and it's sent out into the world. And John, the director, told me that, ridiculously, it melts my brain, but about a million people will listen to it. That's kind of the listenership of this form, which is just mind-blowing. So I love everything they did in the room. I love the love that it's been given by these people, and I hope that all the listeners, yeah, enjoy whatever turns up at their door.
0: Yeah, well, we're very much looking forward to being able to hear Here on a High Hill. Having had this success in the new form of audio drama, Finnegan, are you tempted to convert the work into something that you'd stage as well?
1: Yes, but also reciprocally, I've been thinking back through some of my theatre pieces that have lived lovely lives on stage. I'm really happy with seeing them in that way, but now going, oh, okay, if I were to change the form and I were to kind of, yeah, just prepare them for this other medium, whether they might live again on radio. So yeah, both chats are having in my head at the same time, and both excite me. That notion of a story being a story wherever it lands or whatever shape it takes, I quite like that.
0: 2027 BBC World Service International Audio Drama Competition, here we come. Well, it's fantastic news, and it's been great to speak with you. And as I say, we're very much looking forward to being able to hear Here on a High Hill before the end of the year, by the sounds of things. Thank you so much for joining us on Sunday Extra today.
1: No worries. Thanks for chatting.
0: And we're speaking there with Finnegan Crookermeyer, winner of the 2026

Background Briefing will be back next week discussing one of the fastest growing areas of the internet, AI-generated pornography. It's an industry worth billions, and there's an Australian company that's looking to cash in on it.

0: It's BBC World Service International Audio Drama Competition. Of all the places you'd expect to find a copy of Homer's Iliad, inside the body of an authentic Egyptian mummy would have to be right up there. But that's exactly where, it's recently been confirmed, a fragment of the Iliad was found. And it's a mind-boggling discovery that raises all sorts of questions, the most basic of which is, why was an Egyptian mummy stuffed with a fragment of Homer's Iliad? Which is exactly the title of a conversation piece co-written by our next guest, Stefan Bauman, who's an assistant professor of Egyptology at KU Leuven in Belgium and researcher at the Art and History Museum in Brussels. Stefan, welcome to Sunday Extra.
1: Thank you. Hello.
0: Now, Stefan, so many questions about this story, but let's start with the basic one. Which mummy are we talking about here?
1: Well, yeah, it's a mummy, apparently a male person who lived in the first centuries of the Common Era in Egypt. That's the so-called Greco-Roman period when Egypt was ruled by the Roman Empire. And the man lived in a city called Oxyrrhynchos in Middle Egypt. That's one of the big cities at that time in Egypt.
0: And it's a really significant archaeological site. It sounds like a treasure trove many, many times over. Could you give us a bit of history about that site and how significant it's been?
1: Yeah, well, it dates back to the Pharaonic era, but it's most well known because of the well-preserved papyrus finds. Thousands of fragments of papyrus were found in basically the rubbish, the garbage heaps of that city, and they're well-preserved. So there are many Greek texts as well, literary texts such as of Homer. That's basically what the city is known for. It's the papyri, the huge amount of papyri found there.
0: And that's interesting. You said that some of them are found sort of in rubbish heaps, and that may have some significance when we move on to the details of this particular fragment that was found.

0: blunt parts, sawdust, and sometimes even papyri. At least, to my knowledge, this was a common practice with animal mummies. The Egyptians also mummified animals and basically used the same procedure and then stuffed it. So just like we nowadays we use paper to stuff our packages before we post them, they apparently used old papyrus, old paper, so to say, and stuffed it to reconstruct the shape of the body.
1: That's really interesting. So there's clear evidence that papyrus has been used for this purpose of stuffing mummies, or at least animal mummies. And that, I suppose, raises some questions about what this particular usage might have been. Because I've read in some places, Stefan, the suggestion that the piece of text of the Iliad might have been in a sort of bag or something as an offering, if you like, to the afterlife, and have a literary significance or even sort of magical belief associated with the use of the text. That's very much at the other end of the scale compared to just a bit of stuffing. So what do you make of the more highfalutin theory? Where do you land on this question?
0: Yeah, so luckily one of the involved researchers issued a statement making clear that the papyrus found on top of the mummy was placed on top of the mummy. And the position between the chest and abdomen is a position that in other cases was used to put papyri with magical content.
1: Okay, so the positioning on top of the body and the actual placement on the body does lend some credence to that more magical literary theory.
0: Yes, I think it does. First of all, the comparison to the other finds. And, well, people were surprised because these other texts were clearly magical. Now we have a literary text, this poem of Homer. And, yeah, people were struck by the fact that why would the literary text serve that purpose? And actually, it's not that surprising. Since many years, since the end of the 19th century, basically, we know that Homer, especially the Iliad, had a meaning beyond the literary content. Extracts from this poem were used as magic spells.
1: Right, so it's kind of like inspirational quotes that are regarded as having some sort of power, which makes me wonder, Stefan, does the actual choice of the text in this particular fragment also support this idea?
0: Yeah, well, the fragment they chose to put on this mummy, well, the section is from the catalogue of ships. That's in the Iliad, the section where the Greek forces are explained, like how many ships they had, who were the leaders and so on. And there is another clearly magic spell which was taken out of this section against short-sightedness. In this case, it works in a way that basically that the context of this original text doesn't matter at all. It's all about keywords mentioned in this ancient text. In this case, a goddess helps one of the heroes by enabling him to see better, to see and distinguish between humans and gods. So it's about taking the mist from the eyes.
1: Yeah, but from what you've described, it does seem to be a coherent theory that this particular text is chosen to be part of that tradition of including magical spells or words which sort of will help the departed in the afterlife. Is there any evidence of the use of the Iliad in ancient Egypt for this purpose or a similar purpose, Stefan?
0: Not in a funerary context. That is actually something new in this case.
1: Yeah.
0: We can say in Egyptian tradition, what the Egyptians did, of course, they mummified the body and added all kinds of amulets in the wrappings. They gave like the Book of the Dead, like also papyri that protects the deceased and guides him the way to the afterlife. In this case, the papyrus could serve in a similar way, an amulet that protects the body. It's just a different kind of amulet that was used in that period, which, of course, is not a traditional Egyptian amulet, but it's an amulet very much influenced by the Greek culture.
1: Yeah, so does that seem anomalous in a way which calls into question this particular usage, or does it make sense in terms of what we know about the awareness of the Iliad and use of the Iliad in Roman Egypt?
0: Yeah, I

0: think it makes perfect sense. It's just in line of what we see, how the Iliad was used as a magic text as well.
1: And you mentioned that the specific knowledge about this find is quite preliminary because it's all based on reports from those involved. What's going to be the process from here? When do you expect these details will be made public and no doubt be scrutinized by Egyptologists and archaeologists all around the world?
0: Well, I think this find raised quite some attention, and I think they're very eager to publish this as soon as possible.
1: And just going back to the initial confusion about where exactly this Iliad fragment was found, what were the consequences of those discrepancies in Egyptologist and archaeologist circles?
0: Well, I must say many scholars got a bit confused because of the press reports, the press releases, which clearly state it was inside the mummy. It only was through this clarification by one of the scholars who published this independently on her project website that it's clear that it is on top of the mummy. And this small detail, it's just a preposition, basically, in and on.
1: Yes.
0: But it changes everything. So there were many scholars at the beginning who said, well, yeah, if it's inside the mummy, it's more likely to be stuffing material, which has nothing to do with the content. It's only about the material.
1: Yeah.
0: But of course, in light of the given context now, I think it makes more sense really to see this as in line of other uses of the Homeric text, the Iliad, used as a metrical text.
1: Well, yes, as you say, the slight difference between one preposition in contemporary English and also a slight difference in positioning in an ancient mummy makes all the difference. And thanks to your explanations, we now understand those significances. So thanks very much for joining us on Sunday Extra, Stefan.
0: Thank you. It has been a pleasure.
2: And we were speaking there with Stefan Bauman, Assistant Professor of Egyptology at KU Leuven in Belgium, also a researcher at the Art and History Museum in Brussels, and the co-author of the conversation piece, Why Was an Egyptian Mummy Stuffed with a Fragment of Homer's Iliad? I'm Julian Morrow. Thanks very much for listening.
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0: ABC News with Andrew Kaloupas. Nestori Irinkunda says he's feeling amazing after becoming the Socceroos' youngest ever FIFA World Cup goalscorer. The 20-year-old opened the scoring in Australia's 2-0 win over Turkey before Connor Metcalf slotted the second goal in the team's first group match in the Canadian city of Vancouver. Irinkunda has told SBS he's grateful for all the support he's received from the nation.
1: It feels amazing, it feels amazing. You got to thank the staff, you got to thank the nation. You know, they all have the belief in me to do so well, and felt like today, getting that goal, you know, it was amazing. Yeah, it's just a great feeling, yeah.
0: Iran's top negotiator, Mohammad Baghir Khalibaf, says the Israeli attacks on Beirut's southern suburbs show the US either lacks the will to fulfill its commitments or the ability to do so. In a social media post, he says continuing on the current path would be impossible if commitments could not be fulfilled. A senior Iranian military commander says the Israeli crimes in the southern suburbs of Lebanon's capital will not go unanswered. Israel has continued to carry out strikes on Hezbollah's targets in Beirut, despite encouraging signs in US peace talks with Iran. Here's Francis Dew.
2: Israel says it struck Hezbollah targets in Dahiyeh, the group

0: stronghold in Beirut's southern suburbs. Prime Minister Benjamin Netanyahu and Defense Minister Israel Katz say the attack was in response to Hezbollah firing into Israeli territory. The strikes come as a senior Iranian official said a draft agreement with the U.S. has been prepared. The draft reportedly covers Iran's nuclear program, sanctions relief, frozen assets, and the reopening of the Strait of Hormuz. However, the Beirut strikes show how fragile the regional picture remains, even as Washington and Tehran work through a possible agreement.
1: British commandos have intercepted a sanctioned Russian oil tanker attempting to pass through the English Channel. In a first, the UK-led operation of its kind, Royal Marines boarded the vessel, the Smurtos. The BBC's Vincent McAvinney with more.
2: In an operation lasting 6 hours, Royal Marine commandos and specially trained National Crime Agency officers intercepted the tanker Smurtos as it travelled south through the English Channel. The mission was supported by several aircraft, including Chinook and Merlin Mark IV helicopters, as well as Royal Navy vessels. The ship, sailing under a Cameroonian flag, is part of Russia's so-called Shadow Fleet of more than 700 vessels used to help fund President Putin's war in Ukraine. The government said the action was carried out in line with domestic and international law.
1: The New South Wales government is considering expanding its shark management program following Saturday's attack at Coogee Beach. The Environment Minister, Tara Moriarty, has requested urgent advice on how technology can be used to better protect swimmers. The government has already invested $36 million in shark mitigation measures, which include drones, smart drum lines, and research into shark movements. Ms. Moriarty says a key focus will be expanding the state's drone network.
3: We want more drones in the skies above our beaches. They are the things that help us to monitor sharks faster and spot them faster and be able to track them as they move in and out of beaches. But none of this is perfect. We don't have a perfect solution here. We'll never have a perfect solution for how we manage sharks.
1: Western Australia is setting up an independent watchdog to investigate complaints about judges and magistrates. The Judicial Commission would handle complaints about a judicial officer's behaviour or capacity to do the job, but it would not be able to review verdicts or sentences, which would still need to go through the appeals process. West Australia's Attorney General, Tony Booty, says the body will protect confidence in the justice system.
4: We have great judicial officers in West Australia, but there also has to be confidence that any complaints that may be made about their behaviour or their capacity to do their job can be properly investigated.
1: Early projections from Switzerland's population referendum suggest a proposal to limit the country's inhabitants to 10 million people has been rejected. Counting so far indicates 55% of participants voted against the idea. The referendum was proposed by the anti-immigration right-wing Swiss People's Party. That's the latest from ABC News. For more news at any time, download the ABC Listen app.
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6: Every company has an internal document they'd rather you never read. But there's one at Microsoft that could not have worse timing. While Meta and Google are fighting lawsuits about their technology being intentionally addictive, Microsoft's strategy deck for their new AI assistant Scout has been leaked. It lays out three phases of launch. Phase one is simply make people addicted. So is this just a clumsy word choice by someone who should have known better, or is it saying the quiet part out loud? My name is Ray Johnston, and welcome to Download This Show on ABC Radio National. Now joining me to unpack some of the biggest tech stories from the week, Eric Amili, a discipline lead for technology at the University of the Sunshine Coast. Welcome back.
7: Thank you. It's been a while.
6: It has been a while. You've had a title update. Congratulations.
7: Oh, thank you very much.
6: And Toby Venus, who is a tech and travel journalist. Welcome back, Toby.
8: Thanks for having me back.
6: Apple just held its Worldwide Developers Conference. It's this massive event every year in California to show

0: showcase its latest software updates and developer tools. And this year, that included what Apple is calling an entirely new version of Siri. And I'm detecting a little, you know, a geriatric millennial influence here with how they've gotten Siri to speak in the examples I've been able to find online.
1: Just listen.
2: Jaws said, team, these apricots are peak. Have they always been this good? Why has no one told me? I'm telling you, man, I've been changed. Clear the fridge. No, clear all the fridges.
0: No, yeah. this is 2016 blogging vernacular that they've gotten Siri to use in these demonstrations. I felt a collective cringe around the world.
3: Yes, absolutely. I think it's also like the tone is kind of like how Apple staff speak in tech conferences. So like very calm, touch of excitement and like really creepily friendly.
0: Did you get a sense of who the new Siri is for, Toby?
3: I think like Apple are a couple of years behind at this point on AI stuff. Businesses have already kind of started to adopt Claude and Microsoft stuff. Office workers are using ChatGPT. I think Apple AI is pretty much for people who have Apple products and are in that ecosystem and are just going to use it because it's there. I don't think it's doing much more than that.
0: So to clarify, Siri, the entirely new Siri that Apple has built, it's basically a way into Apple AI now. Erica, do I have that right?
4: Yeah, so it's definitely a front end for their AI if your phone or device is new enough. So it won't run on the Intel-based MacBooks and it won't run on older than... So I think 15 and old and newer it'll run on. So if you've got anything older than that for your iPhone, it's not going to run on those. But also it's a little bit of Apple creeping into touching everything if they're not already. And the same with the Google ecosystem, right? It's this idea that the more they touch, it's also the more data we're providing back to these humongous companies overseas as well. So It is going to hopefully be helpful for people. And if it stops people touching their phone behind the wheel, then that's a win, I think. But also, it's still dividing our attention. That to me is kind of where that killer app is going to be. But that really lends probably to an older audience rather than a younger audience. It's probably not going to be helping the high schoolers and Gen Alphas and things like that.
0: Yeah, and Toby, what's actually new with this? You know, we're hearing that this has been rebuilt from the ground up. Yeah, what are we actually getting that's going to be useful out of the new Siri?
3: Oh, good question. So it's drawing on all of your personal information, like your calendar, text messages, files, to give answers tailored to you. So it's also supposed to be secure, and some features take place locally, which is why older phones can't quite keep up. But because it's not getting processed in the cloud, some of this stuff, it's also using Apple's very famous security, so they say. The one thing I'm actually most excited about is on Mac, not iPhone. So the chatbot's integrated into Spotlight Search, which is the tool that allows you to find files on your computer and apps. It sucked for ages. I'm hoping if the AI can help sort out Spotlight and make it easy to use and find things that are relevant to me, which this is meant to be doing. I'll be very happy. That's like the only thing I want from this, really.
0: And Erica, you mentioned that there's a bunch of devices that won't be able to run the new AI features. I just did a bit of a look up. Apparently the iPhone 16, which is the one that Apple originally promoted as being the one for artificial intelligence, won't be compatible with the new Siri. I can imagine that there will be a whole bunch of people out there that have specifically bought that device in particular so that they could run all of the intelligence features with Siri, who are going to be pretty upset by this. Why can't those older devices run this new technology?
4: It really depends on how they've set up the hardware. So it sounds like, particularly with this onboard processing, you do actually need a decent amount of power to do some of these things, and particularly to do it in a way that's responsive. So, but you know, it's completely unlike a big tech player to make you buy something new to get the latest shiny piece of addition that they're offering. But yeah.

0: to be honest, it's quite peculiar that they've done that, particularly after the lawsuits that came out about it.
1: Okay, so 2024, Apple announces with an advertising campaign featuring Bella Ramsey, you know, straight off the heels of Game of Thrones and The Last of Us and whatnot, very popular at the time, that you would be able to ask Siri where you know someone from, and Siri would be able to go through all of your documents, everything that is stored on your phone, to be able to let you know who this person is, which is all people want from AI, is what I'm hearing. It's like, where do I know this person from?
2: Siri, what's the name of the guy I had a meeting with a couple of months ago at Cafe Grinnell?
3: You met Zach Wingate at Cafe Grinnell.
4: Hey!
2: Zach!
4: Oh, I didn't think you'd remember me.
2: Yeah, of course. As soon as I saw you, I'm like, it's Zach. Nobody walks like Zach.
1: Famously, that feature never eventuated. So will it happen this time? Have they mentioned this at all?
0: I certainly haven't heard them mention this specifically, but it is definitely that goal, is this sort of the multi-step. So to do something like that requires, understanding that history, being able to locate a position on a map, also then looks at the positions the phone's been in and then has a look at the calendar. And so it's this multi-step processing. And when they released that, we were only just getting there with the actual LLMs. So it was quite advanced to consider, you know, this kind of logical problem decomposition as part of the AI, which is probably why they did it, to be honest. But hopefully we will get there eventually. certainly for me, the difference between having my Google and having my Gemini is I can go back and go, no, you heard me wrong. Change this word to that word. And it actually can correct it in the messages. So hopefully it'll be more human-like in our interactions.
1: So, Erica, are you excited for a new Siri to hit the world?
0: I'm an Apple girl. I actually couldn't care less, but that's okay.
1: How about you, Toby? Are you excited for the new Siri?
5: I think it's about as exciting as any other iPhone update. If it helps me use my devices better, great, but I'm not like rushing out to download the better.
1: You are listening to Download This Show on ABC Radio National. Ray Johnston here with you, and I'm joined by Toby Venus, who is a tech and travel journalist, and Erica Mealy, Discipline Lead for Technology at the University of the Sunshine Coast. And there is a document that was very much intended to stay internal at Microsoft, detailing plans for its new AI assistant, Scout. One of those plans is actually quite shocking, but not at all surprising. Erica, what was in this internal document that circulated?
0: They've actually put it down on paper that they want to cause people to be addicted, which will then grow their usage, which means that they can then build it into sort of an agentic space, which we kind of are seeing with other players as well. They really want to focus in on, you know, those activities that become a core part of our life and really take advantage of that.
1: Now, how much of a bad idea is it at the moment? We've got Google and Meta, they've just been denied a new trial after a jury found them both liable for designing social media platforms that are addictive and harmful. How much of a bad idea is it to say the quiet part out loud like this, even in an internal document, Toby?
5: Oh, it's a terrible look. I think we can all agree on that. Can I play devil's advocate a little bit?
1: Oh, please.
5: So behind closed doors, business people say stuff like this all the time. The dream is to have people become addicted to your product because they never stop buying. I honestly think if PR got their hands on this first, because it is an internal document, if PR got their hands on it, they would say something like, it's a tool that's always there for the user. Like, I'm not sure addiction was the right choice of word here. And I'm hoping, I'm giving them the benefit of the doubt that the person who wrote it just couldn't think of a better word.
0: Maybe they could have asked their agent. Maybe their AI could have given them one.
1: So give me an idea of what Microsoft is hoping Scout will do for you. Obviously, they want it to be your constant companion that you cannot live without because they want you to be addicted to it. But Erica, what will it actually be able to do for me? What makes it different to Copilot, for instance?
0: Well, Copilot's very transactional.

0: well. And it's very much a, we go and we ask it a question and it'll give us an answer. The intention with this is that it's always there, kind of listening, as if you had a personal assistant who was actually beside you. And so, you know, you might see that email pop up and you're like, oh, that's right, I needed to reply to so-and-so and I've forgotten to do that. The idea being that it would then actually help you put that onto a to-do list or put a task in your diary, or the idea being that it is actually helping. And look, that kind of is the promise of automation, right? It's to take the annoying, the dull, dirty, difficult, dangerous tasks and sort of, you know, get rid of the stuff we don't want to do so that we can actually do the interesting and creative and, you know, the things that really make us human rather than all that boring admin.
1: Are we becoming just so used to these AI assistants or just AI products being built into the software that we use every day that we're starting to ignore them entirely?
0: Yes.
2: Well, yeah.
0: I think so. Yeah, no, I genuinely think that some of the hype is coming out of it, which was necessary. We needed to get rid of this AI is going to solve every problem in the world kind of rhetoric and kind of put it in the bin, because, you know, it really wasn't. But I think it might offer a different experience for different users. So there's those different modes of interaction. There's the deliberate, I'm going to go and ask it now. And then there's the interactive, or, you know, just in the background. My concern, I guess, is for young people coming into this context. You know, they've never not had the internet at their fingertips. You know, even spelling has deteriorated horrifically between our students. And I once watched my youngest child say a word to their phone so it would spell it in the Google search.
1: I've never thought of that before. That's incredible.
0: You know, having this little assistant there, you'd never have a word you couldn't spell again.
1: Yeah.
0: But then also, what part of us are we losing by offloading all of that?
1: So if we're choosing anarchy and we don't want Microsoft to get us addicted to Scout, what steps can we take to separate ourselves from this kind of addiction-forming habits and behaviour? Is it something we even need to worry about, Toby?
2: I think the biggest worry is in businesses that are starting to adopt this software. They'll become over-reliant on it. And in that document, getting people addicted was phase one. You know how it goes. Phase two is profit. Or phase three is profit. Phase two might be question marks. But they want you to get addicted so you can start giving them more money. And as businesses start adopting these programs and start putting all their data in there, eventually they're going to turn around and start charging more. Is that going to protect your profits, or is it going to damage them? Mm. I think we just need to draw a line somewhere and say, where is this tool actually useful? Do we have to have it touching absolutely everything? Can we just use it for certain things?
1: Will they just let us that decision? Will Microsoft let us do that?
2: Well, that's a good question. Probably not, considering it's integrated into everything they're doing, right?
1: Yeah.
2: It's just part of Microsoft 365.
0: But you do know there are other operating systems.
1: Yes, but they're doing it too, Erica. They're doing it as well.
0: There are, outside of Apple and Microsoft, there are still other operating systems. Having been an operating systems lecturer, I feel like I had to just insert that one in there. There is definitely this kind of, particularly in the technical community, those who have the ability to manage their own technology, there is kind of this uptick in some of those open source systems. So we're talking Linux. And Unix.
1: I knew you were going to say Linux. Yeah. We have to do a Linux episode. My producer always looks at me and says, no, Ray, it's too nerdy. It's not mainstream enough. People won't know what you're talking about. But yes, the rise of installs in Linux has gone through the roof. So maybe one day we will explore that. Oh, gosh. You are listening to Download the Show on ABC Radio National. Ray Johnston here with you. And I'm joined by Erica Mealy, who is Discipline Lead for Technology at the University of the Sunshine Coast and a Linux advocate, and Toby Venus, travel and tech journalist, and AI company Anthropic. They created a model

0: called Mythos, that they deemed too powerful to be released to the public, and it has just been released to the public. So remind me, Toby, why was Mythos considered too powerful to be in the hands of the everyday man?
1: Yes, my understanding is it excels at cybersecurity. So if you give that skill to an everyday man, you can cause a lot of havoc.
0: If you give it to a woman, on the other hand, she'll be much more restrained in her behaviour.
1: I agree.
0: Erica, what was your understanding of what made Mythos so powerful?
2: Yeah, so it really had sort of that multi-stage, you know, logical problem decomposition piece down, and this idea that it could actually go, well, if I found this particular exploit or vulnerability, this problem with the security, and I put it together with this other one that I've seen, then how does that let me in? And so they really found some, you know, showstopper type problems. And I think once they ran it, they kind of went, oh my, what have we done? And the fact that it's made it out into the public, I think some of that was an inevitability, because as much as we're keeping it small, we're keeping it targeted, we're actually, you know, getting the good guys in first, like, that was never going to work in the long term. And so the best we could do was get out ahead of it. But yeah, one of the interesting parts of teaching security and forensics is that, you know, we have to teach people so that they can protect organizations for, say, like phishing scams. We also teach them how to run one, because there's this idea that, you know, we often do sort of the offensive security. So they would run a phishing scan on themselves, sanctioned by the executive, to see who's vulnerable and who needs that training. So we're kind of doing a quote unquote questionable thing for the right reasons. That then makes it morally better, and it's sanctioned and these kinds of things. So we definitely have a lot of that material that exists around the world, whether it was created by the good guys or the bad guys. And, you know, to be able to, you know, I was seeing something about, you know, guarding against weapons in a military context. You know, you have to understand how they work to understand how to defuse them, for instance. So there's definitely this idea that it could be used for great good, but also because it can do great good, it can also do great bad.
0: So this tool that was deemed too powerful has been released to the public now. Toby, does it have the same capabilities as the model that was privately rolled out to the big tech companies so that they could test all their vulnerabilities?
1: Yeah, so there's two versions. There's Mythos, which is going to the private companies to help protect against Mythos.
0: Yes.
1: and Fable, which is kind of the same. It's called a Mythos class model, but they've put additional safeguards in place to prevent high-risk questions from being answered. Anthropic's head of product management, I'll just read there what they said. So if a user asks a high-risk question, like how to make ricin, for instance, great Breaking Bad reference, the model will block that response and then fall back to Claude to deliver a safe answer. So that seems to be the guardrails they're talking about.
0: Okay, so it's not going to let you make poison from castor oil. Is there anything else that's going to stop you from doing, though? Because that seems like the same sort of guardrails that Google has had to put on their search, even their AI search, to stop people eating rocks, etc. Is this going to stop people from creating the same kind of hacks that we kind of came to know Mythos for, Erica?
2: In the short term, it might make it harder. I don't think there's, and genuinely, I'm not sure that it is completely possible to unring that bell. That, you know, if the models have seen these things, you know, we can put as many controls in as we try to, but the history we've had with LLMs is they can be circumvented. That being said, having seen how they've been circumvented has made us better at putting those controls in place. So it is a balance. Whether it'll work forever, unlikely. In the short term, quite probably.
1: That ties

0: pretty well into what happened with Mythos when it first released. A bunch of people were able to get access to it. This is outside of the companies they gave access to. These people were able to gain access by making an educated guess about where to find the model online, and they downloaded Mythos. Well, they started using Mythos without accreditation.
1: Oh, gosh. I didn't hear about that. That's incredible.
0: Yes. So, the same thing, just human error.
1: Is releasing this model, though, is this a security risk for... I'm thinking about all the smaller companies that weren't able to fix vulnerabilities that Mythos might have found for them. Like, we know that Google and Meta and all the big ones have been able to look at their systems with Mythos now. What about the smaller companies, though? I think about the everyday person with a website. Are they being left vulnerable by this being released to the public?
2: Maybe yes, but also maybe no, because now that it is public... they can also get their hands on it.
1: So it's just a matter of getting in first.
2: A lot of cybersecurity is kind of like that, particularly with the they call it a zero-day attack. It's, you know, as soon as the hackers know about it, you need that patching. So the sooner you can get into it, the better. And the sooner you can be stronger, the better. But also, a lot of cybersecurity issues can also look at how big a target are you? If you're a fish and chip shop in a regional town, you're probably not high, I would hope, on a lot of radars. Like, you're not a high-value target. So you're sort of, it's, you know, security by obscurity in a sense. Mm. So yes and no, I think, is kind of the answer. And the great thing, though, is to see, you know, our local chambers of commerce and various other groups like this are really starting to band together and go, cool, what can we do as a group that we can't do by ourselves? Which is a really great thing to be able to see. And hopefully that's the kind of thing that that this leads to, this public availability that we can actually get. And whether it's, you know, students in universities going out and helping, like that, ultimately that is for the greater good, which I hope is what wins the day.
1: I would love to hear some tech that has brought you joy this week, Toby. What have you got for me?
0: Yes, it's got nothing to do with AI. It is an e-bike. I've been reviewing an e-bike, an e-mountain bike this week, and I'm having the best time just riding around on trails, doing jumps, just having a blast. It's full of tech. It's got like Find My and you can geofence it and it locks itself and all that sort of stuff. It's awesome. And it's getting me out of the house, which doesn't happen very often.
1: Lovely. Well, Erica, tell me about some tech that's brought you joy this week.
2: Well, I mean, probably the biggest joy was when I got the message from my my daughter, who has just finished her first set of university exams, and she's like, it's auto-marked, and I passed. So that was probably the biggest tech-related joy, I think, is this idea of, like, A, having auto-marked university exams. How brilliant is that?
1: How does that work?
2: Generally, it's very closed questions, so we're talking, you know, multiple choices and things like that. And, you know, we only use this probably in the first year. We don't do that as our advanced ones. But, but this idea that she could actually know right now without having to wait for grades to come out, she didn't have to agonise over her exam mark and how she was going to go, I just thought that was actually really nice.
1: Thank you both so much for joining me for Download This Show this week. Erica, where can people find you and your work?
2: If you have a look at UniSC, so University of the Sunshine Coast, and look for Erica, we are all over the place. But if you're around Brisbane, around our ECA, so our Royal Agricultural Show, we are going to be in the main ring again with our robot dog.
1: Oh, robot dog. Are they the terrifying looking ones?
2: No, they're actually pretty cute.
1: Oh, nice. Toby, thank you. Where can people find you and your work?
0: Yeah, most of my work lives on YouTube. So tech stuff, Tobias J. Venus, and travel stuff is at Point Hacks.
1: Perfect. Thank you both so much.
2: Thank you.
0: Thanks.
1: And now some more news from the week that was. In case you missed it, Assistant Minister for the Digital Economy, Andrew Charlton, has described the federal government's new expectations for data centres, telling developers to, quote, bring your own supply, cover your own grid connection costs, and be demand flexible. Charlton stated that Australia has the leverage now at the start of the data centre boom to shape how this

faults. There are at least 160 data centres already operating in Australia, with another 90 already approved and under construction. Google and Meta have been denied a new trial after a jury found the companies liable for designing social media platforms that are harmful to young people. They were found negligent and charged $6 million in damages in a lawsuit filed by a woman who said she became addicted to YouTube and Instagram at a young age because of their attention-grabbing design. Los Angeles Superior Court Judge Carolyn Kuhl said, quote, there was substantial evidence that the plaintiff was harmed by the design features of Instagram and YouTube, regardless of any of the content found on that platform. And a report from the Telecommunications Industry Ombudsman has shown not only complaints rising for the second quarter in a row, but almost 300 people also reported problems with digital platforms, even though the organisation says it is not equipped to resolve them. Most involved account access and transaction disputes, with Foxtel, Meta and Microsoft attracting the highest number of reports. And that's all the time we have for this week's episode of Download This Show. 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Leave us a review and a rating. And you can send me an email at downloadthisshow@abc.net.au. You can also slide into my DMs on Instagram at Ray Johnston. My name is Ray Johnston, and you've been listening to Download This Show.

0: Hey there, I'm Mark Fennell, and you may know me from Stuff the British Stole, where I follow stolen objects through history. But I've also got the series No One Saw It Coming, where we go even wider, hunting down the people, the accidents, the strange twists of fate that changed history long before anyone realised what they were setting in motion. No One Saw It Coming. 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
1: Working with parrots is so fun.
2: You're listening to Crowd Science from the BBC World Service, the show that answers your science questions. I'm Caroline Steele, and I'm on a fun day out at the zoo. First stop, some very lively parrots.
1: Why is he making so much noise? He wants nuts. I have nuts in my hand. He sees other
2: Should we give
1: parrots.
2: Him a nut?
1: I can
2: Hello.
1: He's still going to yell, though.
2: Okay. We're feeding macaws because we want to get a glimpse of a tongue to help answer a question from one of you lovely listeners.
3: Hi, I'm Dale Altoft. I live in North Carolina in the United States. My question for Crowd Science today, why do different animals have such different tongues? Like my tongue has these, I guess they're called papillae that are on your tongue. And I was looking at my dog's tongue when he was licking me, and he seems to have them, but they're much smaller.
2: So what are papillae?
3: I don't know.
2: Should I look up a photo? let me do a quick search. They're the sort of small bumps you see on the surface of your tongue, and they contain taste buds. Whereas I'd always assumed that the bumps were our taste buds, but they're not.
3: And I was looking at my horse's tongue. The horse seems to have a very smooth tongue.
2: Okay, so you've got up close and personal with a horse's tongue. You've noticed your dog's tongue. Got any other tongue observations?
3: Oh, yeah. I had a parrot for a while. And her tongue was more like either a tentacle or your finger or something.
2: Ah.
3: It was kind of round and dry, and she would use it to manipulate things a little bit. When she opened her beak, she would reach out and use it that way.
2: Tongues aren't something I've ever given much thought to, but they are incredibly important. They help us eat and speak, and across the animal kingdom, they can get pretty extraordinary. From the chameleon's lightning-fast tongue to the sandpaper-like tongue of a cat. So why do we see such variety? Why are tongues so far from one size fits all? To answer listener Dale's question, I think we need to see some tongues in action. Which brings us to London Zoo in the UK, where Jessica Ray, a lead keeper on the birds team, is introducing me to some parrots. We're stood next to a huge aviary. What birds are living here?
1: So we're at our macaw block right now. So basically a bunch of different macaw species. We've got green-winged macaws, blue-throated macaws, great green macaws, and hyacinth macaws as well. So a nice variety of macaw species.
2: Okay, so we're here because we want to learn more about different animals' tongues, because our listener wants to know, why do animals have different tongues? What's a macaw tongue like?
1: It's actually very strange. As you'd expect, I think. The most important thing about a macaw tongue is that, like all parrots, they have a bone inside of their tongue.
2: Ah, oh, there's a bone
1: there
2: in their
1: actually,
2: tongue?
1: Yeah, a bone inside. So it's actually really, really cool. So it looks a bit like your index finger if it's kind of curved. And what it does is allows them to manipulate their food. So they'll crack through the nut with their beak, and then they'll use their tongue to manipulate the food inside of their mouth. So they basically can peel the skin or the shell away and spit all the stuff out that they don't want. I would say it looks the shape of a finger, but it's kind of leathery and really dark. It's very strange.
2: That's bizarre. So we've got some macaws next to us. Any chance we can feed them a nut? We're suddenly joined by a hungry-looking macaw. Here you go, you can have a nut. Oh, wow. Okay, you can see his tongue quite clearly. He's a gorgeous blue macaw with a yellow eye. And then, oh, he's biting into his nut. And using his tongue, yeah, like a finger. I mean, it's impressive. Imagine being given a nut and then shelling it with your tongue.
1: Yeah, and he can do Brazil nuts very easily.
2: Wow.
1: Shelled, like the almonds and everything. I'd say Brazil nuts tend to be his favourite.
2: So why do you think they have tongues like this? Do you think this is sort of an evolutionary advantage?
1: Exactly, yeah. I think it's mostly based on their diet and who was the most effective at eating it. So if you want to eat a lot of seeds and nuts, rear your offspring, it's quite helpful to have a bone inside of your tongue. So over many millions of years, it's just proven to be so successful that they've continued it.
2: Somewhere deep in our evolutionary history, macaws and humans shared a common ancestor. So how did macaws end up with basically a finger, while we humans ended up with a flat pink muscle? Where did tongues begin?
4: Since we evolved from fish ancestors, and those ancestors fed in the water, that when eventually they transitioned to life on land, they needed to find a way to both capture food and manipulate it in the mouth that didn't involve water.
2: This is Kurt Schwenk, professor of ecology and evolutionary biology at the University of Connecticut in the US.
4: So in water, things like the prey are buoyant. They'll float around in front of you. There's no gravity to worry about. And the vast majority of fish and even other aquatic vertebrates use suction.
2: So all life began in water, and most of life in the water vacuums up dinner.
4: So they actually rapidly expand their mouths and throats, and they suck water in, and anything like a small fish or prey item that's caught in that bubble of water that gets sucked in also comes into the mouth.
2: Sort of like a straw, kind of like using the fish mouth as a straw?
4: Yeah, in fact, they make the mouth opening fairly small, which, like a straw, it can accelerate the speed of the water.

0: or into the mouth. But by doing that, they're essentially exploiting these characteristics of water, which is the fact that it's viscous and that things in the water are buoyant.
1: Water is quite dense and thick, or viscous. So things like tasty algae can float around in it rather than dropping straight to the bottom.
0: But in the air on the land, the air is not viscous at all.
1: Which means no floating food for our newly land-based ancestors.
0: I mean, maybe you could suck a mosquito into your mouth, but not much else. And there's gravity and the prey has weight. And so it has to be lifted and physically pulled into the mouth. And so my feeling is that the tongue became elaborated from musculature that was already present in the fish to take the place of water.
1: So tongues developed from muscles that were already present in fish, gradually taking over the job that water used to do.
0: Instead of suction, they protrude the tongue, capture prey on the tongue, draw it into the mouth, and then once it's in the mouth, they can lift it and move it back and forth and push it into the throat to swallow. Again, all the things that water did ancestrally.
1: Tongues have been around for hundreds of millions of years. They began as a simple way of getting food into the mouth, but evolved into everything from the finger-like tongue of a macaw to the long, soft tongue of Listener Dale's horse.
2: The main reason animals have different tongue shapes is that they use them for capturing prey or acquiring food in different ways, and then they use them for moving the food around in the mouth while they chew it in different ways.
1: This is Callum Ross. He's a professor at the University of Chicago in the US, specializing in feeding systems.
2: Herbivores have a different kind of tongue to carnivores. They're different from nectivores, animals that survive by eating nectar. So, for example, a cow tongue is got a lot of kind of keratinous protrusions on it, papillae.
1: Those are the tongue bumps that Listener Dale noticed. Turns out they can be made of keratin.
2: Keratin is the same stuff your hair is made out of, and it's the layer, outside layer of your skin. And so cows have modified papillae that enable them to grab the grass and crop it using their tongue.
1: Ah, wow. So kind of acting a bit like scissors, sort of break the grass up.
2: Yeah. Tongue anatomy is very important for acquiring food and bringing it into the mouth and manipulating it. If you don't have hands, then you're going to need to have some way of acquiring the food item. And so lizards use their tongue for acquiring prey, amphibians do, and mammals do. Like anteaters, for example, have a really long tongue.
1: So after our ancestors hauled themselves onto land, tongues evolved to make capturing food and eating easier. In some animals, they became highly specialized, like the sticky tongue of a frog. Which sounds like a genius plan, but evolution doesn't have a plan. It's just the variations within a population that give some individuals a better chance of surviving and passing on their genes, which is particularly important for the organ that helps us eat. But tongues are about more than just food. In front of us is a lovely large snake. Could you introduce me to the snake?
3: Yeah, this is a male king cobra. His name's Arthur, and they are the largest venomous snake on the planet.
1: I'm back at the zoo to meet a king cobra and Ben Tapley, curator of reptiles and amphibians. Wonderful. I have to admit, I'm not a fan of snakes, but, I mean, this guy's quite pretty and
3: I'm
1: quite chill.
3: I'm going to try and turn you around today.
1: Yeah. So we are answering a question from one of our listeners who wants to know why different animals have such different tongues. And actually, this king cobra is a perfect example because I think he did just stick his tongue out for us. Are you going to do it again? Come on.
3: They're constantly kind of just scanning the environment, seeing what cues they can pick up on. And that's part of the tongue flicking, is they're kind of looking for scents in the environment.
1: Oh, there you go. He stuck his tongue out. It's quite long. It's quite dark.
3: Yeah.
1: And then it's got a sort of, you know, famously has that split at the end of the tongue. What's the split for?
3: So the split in the tongue is basically when they flick the tongue out, they're looking for chemical cues in the environment. And by having the split, they can sense things differently from either side. So they're kind of sensing in stereo.
1: And when you say this sense

0: hearing things, how are they using their tongue? Can they taste the air? Yes. What can they do that we can't?
1: So what they do is, once that tongue goes back into its mouth, they've got an organ on the roof of the mouth called a Jacobson's organ, and that interprets what the two forks are picking up on. So it's more a smelling the air rather than tasting.
0: So why do you think snakes have evolved to have a tongue like this? What kind of advantage does it give them?
1: I mean, each species will have different kind of constraints along their kind of evolutionary path.
0: Yeah.
1: And this is the, you know, the way that snakes have cracked sensing their environment.
0: So snakes have long tongues with a slit at the end, not to help them taste, but to smell. It feels like we're a bit short-changed as humans. Is there anything special about our tongues? You're listening to Crowd Science from the BBC World Service, the show that chews over your science questions. Our listener Dale wants to know why there are incredible differences in tongues between species. So far, we've visited a king cobra with a long, skinny tongue and some noisy parrots with bony tongues. Now it's time to turn to us mammals. Have mammals evolved any unusual tongue adaptations?
2: Most mammals don't have bones in their tongue. It's all muscle.
0: This is Callum Ross, our expert in feeding systems.
2: You lose the ability to protrude like a bony skeleton with the tongue around it, but you gain the ability to have very dexterous tongue movements within the oral cavity, within the mouth. So that's important for manipulating the food while you are chewing, positioning it between your teeth.
0: I guess I'd never really thought about the fact that, because you do it so subconsciously, that you're using your tongue to get the food between your teeth. So if you were just sort of going to randomly chew and hope for the best, it wouldn't have a good success rate. So you need a tongue to kind of get the food in the right location.
2: Yes.
0: Our tongues are remarkably coordinated, which becomes very obvious the moment you accidentally bite on your tongue instead of your food.
2: Mammal tongues are very fleshy. They've got a lot of muscle, and the muscle's arranged in a very complicated way. The muscle fibres are imbricated,
0: which means the muscles in our tongues overlap.
2: Kind of like a basket work of muscle fibres. There's vertical ones, there's transverse ones, and then there's longitudinal ones, and those are inside the tongue. And using those, you can change the shape of the tongue in very complicated ways. And so that's something that mammals have that most other lineages of vertebrates don't have.
0: Yes, it's kind of impressive that not everyone, but a lot of people can roll their tongues and make all these incredible shapes that I imagine, you know, a giraffe might struggle with.
2: Yes, well, a giraffe can certainly... they can stick it out a long way and roll it.
0: But they probably can't go like this, you know. It's a shame this is audio only. I'm currently showing off my tongue rolling skills.
2: No, they probably can't, although I don't know. Have you ever asked one?
0: I haven't, that's true. Well, it's time to remedy that. Let's go back to the zoo. Oh my goodness, I don't think I've ever been so close to a giraffe. It's maybe half a metre away. Oh, and I caught a glimpse of its tongue. We're stood in front of two giraffes. Oh. And they're leaning over towards us. Is that because you've got some leaves in your hand, do you think?
3: Yeah, definitely.
0: They're like, excuse me, why are you holding my breakfast?
3: Yeah.
0: This is hoofstock keeper Nick Garrett. And we are trying to learn about different animals' tongues, because our listener wants to know why different animals have such a range of tongues. I don't think I know much about a giraffe tongue other than it's grey, is that right?
3: Yeah, so sort of, yeah, grey, purpley, black colour. Basically, when the sun's out, they're feeding. And obviously in Africa, they need some protection from the sun. So yeah, that's why the tongue's that colour, so it doesn't get sunburned when it's out browsing all day.
0: Whereas if it was a lighter colour, it might get burned. Okay,
3: yeah.
0: And then... do they feel like a human tongue? Have you ever felt a giraffe tongue?
3: Yeah, no, I've been licked a few times. very, very slobbery tongue. So they have a lot of saliva on the tongue. And it's actually got antiseptic properties. So obviously in Africa they eat a lot of acacia, so lots of thorns. So occasionally they do get cuts and scrapes on the tongue. But yeah, they've got antiseptic saliva, so helps it heal quicker.
0: Oh, they're saying hi to each other. That's very cute. And... They have quite long tongues, is that right?
3: Yep, so, yeah, about sort of 45 centimetres.
0: Yeah, should we have a look? Should we
3: we can have a
0: feed
3: look.
0: Some of these leaves to... Whoa, her tongue is so long! And she's sort of wrapping it around to pull the leaves off.
3: Yep, so they're
0: oh my goodness me.
3: Prehensile, so they can grip things.
0: And why do you think giraffes have such long grey tongues? Do you think it's an evolutionary advantage to be like that?
3: Yeah, I think it just helps, like, along with the neck. You know, they can already reach stuff that other animals can't, but then they've got the tongue as well to... It just helps them pull the branches closer to their mouth and grip the leaves, pull the branches in, yeah.
0: So they can access food that's even more out of reach?
3: Yeah, yeah. And they can wrap their tongue around a branch and then pull it back, taking all the leaves with it to... Yeah,
0: sort of strip the...
3: Yeah, just strip the leaves.
0: Which is exactly what's happening now. Yeah. You handed her... Oh, there we go. You handed her a bit of branch with leaves on and she's just dropped a completely bare branch now. Oh, wow. The way she uses her tongue is incredible. So cool. Could I have a go at holding the leaves? Yay, I'm going to feed a giraffe.
3: I'll give you a smaller bit.
0: Thank you. Would you like
3: some... Hold quite tight.
0: Okay, holding tight.

0: muscles. Muscles move the bones. The bones are hinged at joints. And so we have a simple lever system that is familiar to most people who are using levers every day, you know, whether they're conscious of it or not. The point being that for most movement, muscles and bones interact to create movement. In the case of tongues, there are no bones, no joints, no levers. The tongue is pure muscle, and yet it's able to elongate, change shape, exert force, do finely controlled manipulations. And it's doing that all on its own.
1: Our tongues are incredible shape-shifting structures, a bit like an octopus's arm or an elephant's trunk.
0: Organs that do these kinds of movements using only muscle, they're called muscular hydrostats. But we can simplify that and just think of them as something like a water balloon. So if you imagine yourself holding a balloon that's kind of a long, narrow balloon, and you filled it with water. And it's important to recognize that balloon, it's elastic and stretchy, right? And it's filled with fluid. But water, you can't squeeze water and compress it, right? Like, it doesn't matter how hard you push on it, it's not going to get any denser or smaller or compact. It's going to stay exactly the same. The water in your water balloon, no matter how much you squeeze on that water balloon, the volume isn't going to change. And the only way it can go is to stretch the balloon out and make it longer. So when you make it narrow, it gets long. When you make it wide, it gets short.
1: Yeah, so your tongue sort of has a set volume. If you want to make it stick out, you have to make it narrower. And if you want to flatten

0: flatten it, you have to make it shorter. A bit like a water balloon, it has a sort of fixed volume.
1: Exactly. That's exactly right. And so all of this dramatic tongue protrusion we see in giraffe tongues comes from these kinds of internal manipulations of the musculature that changes its shape.
0: So when a giraffe tongue is resting in its mouth, it's short and fat, and it narrows and lengthens when reaching for leaves. But mammals' tongues aren't only for capturing and chewing food. Here's Callum again.
2: One of the things that the tongue does is push the food back across the oropharynx into the esophagus during swallowing.
0: Our esophagus is the tube food travels down from our mouths to our stomachs. And the oropharynx is the shared passage at the back of the mouth.
2: So the oropharynx is important because it's the place where the airway and the food way cross. You breathe through your nose and that goes down into your trachea, which is in the front, through the larynx. But the esophagus is in the back, so evolution has seen fit to have this crossing area.
0: Yeah, it doesn't seem like a good idea.
2: Not the best work it ever did. The tongue's super important for quickly pushing the food across the top of the oropharynx and into the esophagus.
0: Yeah, I mean, we have our tongues to thank for not sort of constantly accidentally inhaling our food.
2: Yes, exactly right. And the timing's super important. People who've had strokes who can't swallow properly, they can get pneumonia because they inhale food particles into the lungs. So the function of the tongue during swallowing is very important. And we wanted to know what was the mechanism whereby the tongue pushed the food back across the top of the oropharynx.
0: Callum uses a technique called X-ROM to study tongues. It involves using X-rays to reconstruct the movement of tongues in 3D.
2: One of the mechanisms that's used in swallowing is this kind of narrowing of the tongue. And if you constrict it sideways and it's in this closed box, some of the tongue has to go out the back. If it's closed in the front, right? That's why you can't swallow with your mouth open.
0: I didn't know you can't swallow with your mouth open.
2: It's really hard.
0: Why not give it a go? Open your mouth and try to swallow. Yeah, it's really hard, isn't it? I didn't realise quite how important tongues were for swallowing. But yeah, sitting here now trying to swallow with my mouth open, I'm like...
2: Good luck.
0: Very difficult. We could probably do a whole episode on why you can't swallow with your mouth open. But here's the top line. When you swallow...

0: Understanding tongue mechanics will help us treat people who have various kinds of dysphagias. So dysphagia is difficulty swallowing or disordered swallowing, and that is associated with a fair amount of sickness and death because people get pneumonia because they're not pushing that food across the top of the larynx properly. So better understanding of tongue mechanics will help us develop different ways for treating people who've had strokes or tongue cancer and had pieces of their tongue taken out.
1: Listener Dale, you wanted to know why you've come across so many different animals' tongues. The variety is particularly surprising when you consider all tongues evolved from the same basic structure in an ancient aquatic ancestor that first ventured onto land and suddenly needed a new way to eat. Since then, tongues have evolved to suit an extraordinary range of diets. Dale, your parrot had a finger-like tongue reinforced with bone to help manipulate and crack open nuts. And for us humans, tongues are essential for swallowing safely. And understanding them better could help improve the lives of people with difficulty swallowing. From swallowing to chewing to catching prey and even smelling, tongues are one of evolution's most versatile tools and they're critical to survival. And finally, over to you, Dale, for the credits.
2: That's it for this episode of Crowd Science from the BBC World Service. The question was from me, Dale, in the United States. The show was presented by Caroline Steele and produced by Joe Glanville. Goodbye.
3: As America marks 250 years of independence from Britain, join me, Nick Bryant, for an exploration of the country's origin story and what's happened since.
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3: From the Declaration of Independence to the presidency of Donald Trump, join me for our America 250 series on Saturday Extra after the 7 a.m. news on Radio National and anytime on ABC Listen.
5: What do these films have in common? A feature about a working class girl taking up modelling, a doco about making a dinosaur film in suburban Adelaide in 6 days, and a docu-fiction set in a funeral home. They were all made on extremely small budgets. Jason DeRosso wants to know what that means for the filmmaking process. That candid discussion with the directors is next on The Screen Show. Plus, a film that actively tries to stop viewers seeing it on ABC Radio National.

0: Ulogun Angsta were also impressive as surprise inclusions. Popovic has told SBS the victory was a special moment for his team ahead of its second group match against the USA in Seattle on Saturday morning.
1: Quite special, you see, the young boys combining to score a goal, and can't underestimate what this will do for their confidence and belief. Emotionally, it will take a lot out of the players this game, so we've got to get back and recover well and focus on the US.
0: Iran's chief negotiator says Israel's attacks in Lebanon show the US is not fulfilling its commitments. Mohammad Baghi Ghalibaf says the US either lacks the will or the ability to do so. In the latest attacks in southern Beirut, local civil defence authorities say three people have been killed and six others injured. The BBC's Hugo Bushago is in Beirut.
2: Pictures posted online show extensive damage around the building that was hit. The attack happens amid the expectation that a potential deal could be signed between the US and Iran to end the war. The speculation is that the agreement could also include the end of the conflict here in Lebanon. Reports in Israel say officials see the deal as a major setback for the country, which appears to have been sidelined in the negotiations. Last Sunday, Iran launched missiles at Israel in response to an Israeli airstrike on Beirut.
0: Gaza's health ministry says the Palestinian death toll from the Israeli-Hamas war has surpassed 73,000. The updated figure comes as Israel has continued to strike the enclave despite a fragile ceasefire deal reached in October. The health ministry says women and children make up around half of all fatalities. Israel says it tries to avoid harming civilians and blames their deaths on Hamas because the militants operate in densely populated areas. Police are treating the deaths of a young girl and her father in Sydney's Parramatta River as a suspected murder-suicide. The body of the six-year-old was recovered Saturday afternoon after an extensive search near Bayview Park at Concord. Her father's body was found a few hours earlier after the pair were seen in a small boat he had hired. Police say they believe no one else is involved. Concord resident Graham Aston says locals are shocked by the girl's death.
3: Can't imagine anyone going to those levels to do that. You know, such a young life and had a world, you know, ahead of her. So, yeah, it's just a tragedy. No, it certainly hurts everyone when you think about it, and yeah, it's not nice.
0: A body has been found after a house fire in Sydney's southwest. Emergency services were called to a home in Gardenia Avenue at Bankstown Sunday afternoon after reports of fire had started in a garage. Firefighters extinguished the blaze before finding the body of the man, aged in his 60s, inside. Police are investigating how the fire started but say no suspicious circumstances have been identified. Early projections from Switzerland's population referendum suggest a proposal to limit the country's inhabitants to 10 million has been rejected. Counting so far indicates 55% of participants voted against it. The referendum was proposed by the anti-immigration right-wing Swiss People's Party. John Pult, a Social Democrat MP in the Swiss Parliament, opposed the proposal, saying growth is good.
4: It will be a really consequential vote, and I'm a bit afraid that a big part of the debate now shows that a lot of people are still underplaying and underestimate the negative consequences that a yes would bring to the country on the long term.
0: To sport, and West Tigers have fought back to claim a 36-28 win over the Gold Coast in the final match played at Leichhardt Oval before the ground closes for refurbishments. West captain Jerome Luai scored three tries in the side's win. Coach Benji Marshall says that while his side's performance was far from perfect, it was important to farewell the ground with a victory.
5: Extremely proud of our team. You know, I can get into the details of the game about how we started and the lack of resilience we showed, the fight back we showed, but all in all, to come back to Leichhardt on our last game there for a while and get the actual result, the rest of it is irrelevant right now.
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7: Hilary Harper with you for the next hour, looking at the mechanics of filmmaking and the intensely internal experience of watching a film. First up, how easy is it to make a low-budget film these days? The Sydney Film Festival is an ideal place to ask this question, and Jason DeRosso has gathered a crew of film

0: filmmakers eager to discuss it. Sometimes low-budget films can sneak in where more unwieldy beasts might struggle and even make it big at the box office. But big budgets can also grease wheels very effectively. The Screen Show will look at all sides of that debate, plus a very unusual film on Critics' Corner. It's got big stars, Charlotte Rampling, but an extremely limited release strategy. Think one person at a time. Of course, it is screening at Dark Mofo. That's coming up on ABC Radio National.
1: Hi, this is The Screen Show brought to you by ABC Radio National. Good to have your company. I'm Jason DeRosso. In this episode, I'm taking you to Sydney on Gadigal land, where it has been a cinephile's paradise the last few days with the Sydney Film Festival in full swing. You're about to hear from a panel of young filmmakers at the festival discussing the joys, the opportunities and the frustrations of micro-budget filmmaking. They are all debut feature film directors. And it's a panel that I hosted last weekend. It was called Microbudget Filmmaking: Aesthetics of the Possible. Joining me on stage at the Sydney Town Hall in this recording are Hyun Lee. Her debut feature is called French Girls. It's about young people in inner city Sydney working in and around the fashion industry. It channels the playfulness of the French New Wave and uses the Godardian maxim of a girl and a gun to tell the story of a young model, her scammer boyfriend, the scramble to make ends meet, and the commodification of the female body. One of the actors in French Girls is also a filmmaker and also on stage. He's another panelist, Christian Byers. His directorial feature debut is the hybrid documentary Death of an Undertaker, which screened at the SFF last year. Death of an Undertaker is a ghost story. It's a rumination on mortality. And Christian shot it while working at a funeral parlour in Sydney's heavily Italian-influenced inner city suburb of Leichhardt. Finally, the third panellist you're about to meet is Anthony Frith from Adelaide. His film, Mockbuster, is a film about filmmaking, a behind-the-scenes documentary about the experience he had directing a remake of the schlocky action film The Land That Time Forgot, a movie with dinosaurs and submarines. And he had to make his remake in just 6 days for the no-budget American studio that made Sharknado, The Asylum. Let's go now to the Sydney Town Hall with Hyun, Christopher and Anthony seated on stage to discuss micro-budget filmmaking, aesthetics of the possible. Let's begin, first of all, by talking about micro-budget filmmaking. The first question I want to put to all of you, because I think it gives us a sense of where we're all coming from, is micro-budget filmmaking for you guys a means to an end? Is it a way to get a calling card out there to then have a commercial breakthrough and have a conventional commercial directing career? Or is it a practice that is the ends? It's an ends in and of itself. Is it a practice that you embrace, that you want to embrace moving forward? Obviously, we can all do with more resources on any film shoot, but is micro-budget filmmaking something you embrace as a practice that you want to follow throughout your career, or is it something that you think is a means to an end? Maybe we can start with you, Christian.
2: Yeah, start with a real easy one. I'm going to assume there's a lot of filmmakers in the room, yeah? Can we get a show of hands of, like, people who are filmmakers and short filmmakers, aspiring as well, like, we're all part of the same community? It's a funny question because I think, you know, making film, the whole idea of career arc and structure and all of that stuff, it's, I don't know, when you're in the midst of it, there's no rhyme or reason. You're just like in that absolute panic attack state of, I have to finish this film before it finishes me. So honestly, from my perspective, having kind of made Undertaker, is I'm a lover of not just micro budget, but underground cinema. And I think that there's a real deep vital need for films that are scrappier and more raw and don't have the polish and aren't, you know, optimized and rendered in like a perfect kind of way. Not that anything can be, but I think from a personal perspective, there's a real need for the scrappy and the raw and non-silly career, to

0: decisions, you know.
1: Yeah.
0: That's my starting position.
2: I feel like it's one of those things where it's like, depending on the concept, like the budget should reflect that. Because you don't need like, you know, $20 million for the land. I mean, you probably do for the land I've got, but maybe not for Mockbuster. But I mean, I would like to use Mockbuster to get more resources for the next film because, you know, I kind of think like I would like to be more ambitious with my next film and make something that's even more sort of bold. Yeah, that's kind of where I sit with that.
1: I mean, I think what's interesting about Mockbuster too is that, I mean, you're making a film that is in the classical Hollywood industrial kind of mode for obviously no money, 6 days, and you're making a film that's trying to be, you know, a blockbuster, piece of blockbuster Hollywood filmmaking.
2: What do you mean,
1: try? And well, you know, but... And within the documentary about the making of, there are all these conversations about we just can't afford that. So it's an excruciating watch. It's really good, though. It is, you know, trigger warning, multiple, for any filmmakers out there. But I think your film really does, Mockbuster, really does illustrate the problems of scarcity in such a vivid way and an emotional way, and people are getting angry and storming off sets and, yeah.
2: I mean, Asylum kind of designed it to be like a pressure cooker, I think, because they want... It's like you're not intentionally trying to make the movie bad. You're trying to make the movie as good as possible within the parameters that the Asylum set. And the parameters are 6 days, like, you know, $75,000, getting the script the day before the shoot. Obviously, with that, you're trying to do your best and everyone's trying to do their best, but you fail. And that's where, it, you know, the genius is in the Asylum's methodology, I think.
1: Hyun? I get the feeling, I mean, your film seems to really come out of this tradition of, you know, of the French New Wave and a certain type of independent filmmaking. I could imagine you having a whole career making films of this type with these kinds of resources. I don't know if you'd like to do that or how comfortable that would be for you, but I loved it at this level. You know, tell me about what you think of micro-budget filmmaking and the idea of it being a means to an end or an end in and of itself.
3: I think there's a sort of accepted notion about micro-budget filmmaking being traumatizing and extremely difficult, which I don't think is necessarily true. And I've sort of formed this way of looking at it as the big budget movie as being quite a masculine working environment where you have big amounts of crew, a lot of money at stake, very rigid schedules. And in that way, micro budgets, I think, can be quite feminine in that they're smaller, more intimate crews. You have to be very flexible when you make a micro budget because, like, when we shot, we shoot days stretched out over a year, and we just had to be really flexible around everyone's work and life balance and so on. And so, yeah, I think micro budgets are very valuable in that you get opportunities to do all sorts of things that you can't do on a big budget film because of the flexibility. And yeah, there's a lot of magic that I think you can only do on a micro budget.
4: I second that.
1: I would have loved to have seen a making of documentary of your film as well, because we've spoken about how you made it, and maybe let's start with the origin story of French Girls, because it's really fascinating. I mean, it starts with, perhaps we begin with this idea of, which is a kind of term I don't really like because it's so commercial and it can be so limiting, but there was a proof of concept kind of moment at the beginning of this film. So can you talk me through first that and how the film begins?
3: So I made a short film version of this film when I dropped out of art school in 2013, 2014, around then. And so this film has taken a really long time to make. I had written a script for it years ago, I think around 2018, and had been shooting and writing a lot of proof of concept material in development for this project. And around 2022, I was brought on the behind the scenes of a fashion shoot for Rush magazine, where I was shooting BTS content for them, but also documentary footage as proof of concept for French Girls. And it so happened that on that day, the model was Mia Kittis, who went on to become the lead of French Girls. And it was quite a strange sort of fateful alignment of things. I shot Mia's first fashion shoot, and then that footage ended up being in the film. And at the time, we had no idea we were making a feature. I was just so struck by the footage that I got that day.

0: that I wanted to sort of track her down and maybe shoot a few more scenes with her, make a proof of concept short, another proof of concept short maybe. But then we just ended up shooting the whole hog. And yeah, we had no idea at the time what we were doing. But yeah.
1: How did you get the money and how much money did you make it for?
0: I'm very proud of the fact that we made it for $28,000. Thank you. But I think I almost feel like I can't take credit for it because I feel like the film was made possible with so many weird, fateful alignments and very statistically unlikely coincidences that all just fell into my lap. The way that I got the money to make French Girls was, well, we actually started filming before I even knew, but something compelled, I'm normally very conservative with taking risks and things, but something just compelled me to go start making the movie before I'd sorted the money out. And we had started shooting and I got to a point where I was like, I'm going to run out of money in 1 month to even support myself. And out of nowhere, I got an offer. I was asked to write in a writer's room for a Paramount Plus TV show called Fake, which at the time I was like, oh, cool. Here's the money to make the movie, because it was the most money I've ever made in that amount of time. There is so much money in TV. Oh, my God. But yeah, looking back on it, that was extremely weird because my only TV writing credit before that was on a children's TV show called Born to Spy. And yeah, it was extremely lucky because working in writers' rooms is really competitive and difficult. And it was really strange that I was put in that room, but that was how I got the money to work on French Girls.
1: So that was a big chunk of money.
0: Yeah, it allowed me, because I was in the writers' rooms and the show was commissioned and I wrote an episode of it, that money allowed me to not just put money into the film, but also support myself while the film was being made. So it was really lucky. I kind of don't want to understate how difficult it is to make a micro budget because so much of it is luck and fate and fortune. And I really think that there is such thing as blessed projects and cursed projects. And sometimes fate is really working in your favor and other times it's just, you know, kicking you down.
1: Actually, we're at a good point to go back to you, Christian, I think, talking about notions of fate and magic and the spiritual dimension, I suppose, because your film is this very ethereal kind of rumination on mortality and even formally it sort of evokes a kind of gauziness and a haziness. But tell me, first of all, just the concrete facts of how you make this film. First of all, you're working in an undertaker's.
2: So, yeah, just to piggyback off what Hyun was saying as well, like, I actually was able to make Undertaker because of my job in TV that I did for 5 years on Bump. Bump paid for Undertaker. Like, that, it's just as simple as that. Because I was doing every job. I was writing it, directing it, shooting it, editing it under a pseudonym, scored it under a pseudonym because it's just too obnoxious to just put your name over everything. But it's a similar thing, and like, there is money to be made in TV and you do need to find a way to like support yourself making something which has, you know, if it isn't commercial suicide, then like it's still like a pretty tenuous economic situation to put yourself in. But to come to the question, the spirituality and the gauziness and stuff.
3: Well,
2: one of the Letterboxd reviews said about Undertaker that it was one of the blurriest films ever made, which I will take to my grave. But
1: well, this is where we get to talking about, I guess, form and commerce, and you know, so it's a very low budget film, and we are talking about the aesthetics of the possible here. So walk me through your aesthetic choices with this film, because you're in it as well. Obviously, it's partly in sort of autobiographical document, and it's this film about the people you're working with who are kind of what, playing versions of themselves. Talk me through all of that.
2: So for those who don't know, Death of an Undertaker is a film I shot over 10 years in a Leichhardt funeral home with a cast of real funeral directors and morticians. And I started shooting a documentary there, kind of similar to what Hyun was saying. And through that relationship that came about because of the documentary, this was a Southern Italian team and they took me in to that community and gave me a suit. And then over the period of doing that, they started being like, is this film ever going to get finished, mate? What's going on here? Are you taking us for a ride? So they're like, you have to start working here if you're going to keep doing this. And I was like, all right. That then became this, it was harder to keep myself out of the film than put myself in it. So it became this doc hybrid where I was playing this fictional character, but they're all as they are for the most part. So what starts to happen there is you have this really interesting blend between quote unquote reality and then this one element who I was kind of functioning like a plant. Like I was like, it was almost like I was wired and I was like taking all my stuff back to the edit where I would then like kind of conceive of things in any
1: sort
2: of way. So
1: you were editing as you
2: I was editing as I went. So I shoot, edit, write, shoot, edit. Like it was just like all one process. And I was living like 10 minutes walk down the road. So I'd like be editing and have an idea and go in and try and see if I could shoot and then go home and edit in the Arvo. And it was not a safe or healthy way to work. But what that really enabled was, especially if it's in like a mortuary where you're in an environment around dead bodies and you're working with dead bodies, which is, I don't want to say that I feel funny about saying that I was working there because I wasn't doing shift work. And like, if you're doing shift work, you have to stay and you have to, like, you have your boss who there's a risk of getting fired. And you know, the burnout levels in that job are insane. So I don't want to pretend that it was normal shift work. It was very much in kind for like the making of the film. But being in that environment, I'm someone who definitely feels like a sensitivity to like spirits and hauntings. And if you're going to feel hauntings, it's going to be in a mortuary. But then you've got this like double bind of like, well, micro budget filmmaking is realism. So then how do you then have space for something else, something spiritual? And then that basically evolved in like the back half of the film is like the language completely evolves and shifts and ruptures. And like, if you take a little influence from Bellatar and Wong Kar-wai, you can turn realism into absolute insanity, which I did. You don't need money for that. The film was made for $16,500. All you need is an open shutter and some ingenuity with tape, and you can make something that is completely singular that you couldn't make for more money as well. That's the thing as well with micro-budget filmmaking, is that there's things that you can come across where if there was money, you would not really be able to do it because it's too alienating or transgressive or whatever. So,
1: could you talk about your physically how you're making the film? You don't have a crew, do you? So it's just how are you shooting yourself? How are you doing those setups?
2: Yeah, so I'd set up. I will start to throw to these guys because they actually have films that you can see at the festival. But I'd like set up on the tripod and then be in the scene and then like be like, okay, that's enough there. And then I'd go and like set the tripod up again and keep the conversation going. And then like, oh, that's enough there. And then just like shoot it. And then over the course of like an hour, you've got 7 usable shots of like 20 seconds each. So that was how that process worked. I'm not going to be in a hurry to do it again.
1: No, but it works. I mean, the environment works well for that kind of locked-off shoot because it's just lots of doors and frames within frames and lots of verticals and horizontals, and it's all of a piece. Like, it's just the paint work is somber. It's all...
2: And it's all lit like sin.
1: Yeah.
2: So it looks shit no matter what you do. So
1: no, but
2: you just
1: it's
2: kind
1: good,
2: of embrace the aesthetic,
1: good.
2: You know?
1: Yeah. You embrace it and, you know, it works well. It's very creepy. I mean, for anyone who's seen Backrooms, which we might talk about later in this session, I mean, it's you know, they've spent a lot of money creating an
2: that
1: aesthetic.
2: It
1: was very similar
2: yeah,
1: to the aesthetic in your film. Anthony, can you go through in detail the genesis of Mockbuster, which of course is then talking about the genesis of the film within the film?
3: Yeah. So both ideas kind of came at the same time, where I thought I'd love to make an asylum film and make a documentary about it. Like, it was kind of like the one sort of like, oh, yeah, that's a good idea. And then I reached out to David Latt, one of the heads at the Asylum. There's three partners. He's one of the main partners, and asked him if I could make one of their films, and he said yes. So I got a film deal out of them pretty much within 5 minutes of talking to him, which was incredible.
1: How would you describe them as people? I mean, this is the studio that made Sharknado.
3: Sharknado, yeah.
1: So, I mean, they're a really interesting enterprise,
3: they
1: and
3: are.
1: They know what they're doing.
3: They get what they're doing wholly, but they still love their films. So there's this weird sort of like dissonance between them. But they kind of fell into... A Mockbuster is basically like a kind of a rip-off of a Hollywood film. So like when Fast and Furious came out, they released Fast and Fierce, they just released Hail Mary Project and Immortal Kombat. So give you a flavor. But that whole thing kind of came by accident because David Latt used to direct their films, and he made a film called H.G. Wells' War of the World that just happened to come out the same time as War of the World. And Blockbuster bought 200,000 copies of it. And they were like, oh, okay, we can make money from making movies. So then they kind of fell down that trap of just like continuously making these rip movies. But back then they were a bit more sincere in it. And then as the business, because I've been in business for 30 years next year. So as the business sort of kept going and the market kept changing, they realized that, like, you know, those sort of blockbuster avenues don't really work anymore. So that's when they started to really constrict everything, the timelines, the budgets. So, yeah, it was kind of a thing of sort of nature that they are who they are today.
1: And they were happy with you making a making of?
3: Yeah, they loved it. They thought it was hilarious. Yeah, they've been very supportive. They always tell me that I made a very good film about a very shitty film.
1: It is very good in that. Also, what I mentioned earlier is very true. It's kind of triggering. There are moments when your lead actor, who's a mate, has an altercation with the DOP, I think.
3: Yeah.
1: And there are F-bombs dropping all over the shop. And then, you know, there's a moment where you walk off.
3: Yeah.
1: What was your approach to shooting the making of? Was it just roll on everything? It seems like sometimes there are two cameras too.
3: Yeah, we had two cameras for the doc. So we kind of, it was weird because I was in two crews. So I tried not to make the documentary interfere with the production of The Land That Time Forgot too much. It was lots of conversations with the camera operators like ahead of the shoot. So like driving to the shoot each day, we would call and discuss what things happened yesterday and what scenes we're shooting today and what would be interesting sort of coverage. So like if there was like a big dinosaur attack that we were shooting that day, it's like, oh, well, like we need to shoot the shit out of that. But then if there's just a boring, another sort of 12-page dialogue scene about some guy talking about a mountain, it's like, well, we don't really need to get much for that. So then the crew could go off and shoot other things, you know, just like B-roll or whatever. But the other sort of clever thing that the sound guy had, this idea of, because I was mic'd up anyway, giving all the documentary crew in-ear monitors, so I could communicate with the crew, so I could be like, I'm about to go do this, we should shoot that. And then Brad and Max, the two camera operators, could get into position to get the coverage for that sequence. And they kind of had their little sort of like game plans where, like, if they weren't going to cross-shoot something or whatever, they could communicate it in some weird way. And so, yeah, that was kind of how we kind of managed that part of it, because it was quite, you know, we were shooting 30 pages a day for The Land That Time Forgot while trying to also, like, you know, keep my head on top of making the documentary, which was a silly thing to do. But, yeah, it was chaos.
1: I also like the voiceover in the documentary. It's kind of diaristic. There's a good balance between a kind of introspection and a lack of knowingness about what's about to happen. But the sort of self-questioning is, I think, tonally just right. It just kind of nails it. You're inside the head of a filmmaker going crazy and having all these doubts, you know.
2: It's very relatable. It's very, very funny in a very uncomfortable way.
1: The role of AI in filmmaking seems to me to be a very pressing question with that kind of filmmaking especially.
3: Yeah.
1: And the effects obviously in asylum films are deliberately, well, they're not deliberately, they're a bit schlocky because of those budgetary constraints,
3: yeah, exactly,
1: and so forth. But, you know, within a year, are their films going to look like 100% better at the rate that everything's improving?
3: So I think The Land That Time Forgot was one of the last films that they actually used pure CGI for, where someone made it by hand. And then the recent films they made are like pure AI, like pure slop, AI slop, where they just like plug in the thing and it's just like a shot. They made another one in Adelaide after we made ours, and my best friend's in it. Every now and then you're like watching this movie and you're like, wait, who's this character? And it slowly like morphs back into him because they just like AI'd half of the shot. And it's so confusing because you have no idea like who any of these people are. So they've kind of gone down that path. And I think that's primarily because their VFX supervisor passed away during Land Time Forgot being completed. So they had to work out how to work that in. But also they're very like forward thinking in, like, this is so weird to sound this way, but they're very forward thinking in their technology. So like Dave Latt, for example, he's on the like Academy panel or something, and he watches all these incredible films, and he was telling me one day, it's like when Avatar Way of the Water or whatever came out. He's like, I watched that and I got so excited because I knew in 5 years I would have that same technology for my films. So they're always kind of like 5 years behind with everything. But I think that AI is kind of like, they're trying to plug that gap with AI.

0: You're listening to a special edition of The Screen Show brought to you by ABC Radio National, a recording of a panel on micro-budget filmmaking hosted by me, Jason DeRosso, last week at the Sydney Town Hall as part of the series of talks organised by the Sydney Film Festival. On stage with me are debut feature film directors Hyun Lee, Anthony Frith and Christian Byers. Hyun, I'll come to you now, and I'm really interested in how you approach this film aesthetically, but maybe we could also talk about how important it was for you to kind of know this milieu, to have performers who were people you knew already or had developed relationships with, and because it strikes me that it's quite different from a more sort of industrial commercial film where you've hired actors and you don't really know them, but you know they come in for the shoot or maybe 2 weeks rehearsal. And it seems to me that this film, correct me if I'm wrong, comes out of a sort of community almost that you had formed.
1: Yeah, so I didn't know Mia before we started shooting, and a lot of the actors I met along the way, the other supporting lead, Anya, who plays the Russian model, I also met her while shooting material for the film. I'm now very good friends with some of the people that I met on the film. I think a lot of people watch French Girls and they think, oh, they're all just my friends. But no, I feel a bit too old to be their friends in a total way.
0: So my impression is completely wrong then, isn't it?
1: Yeah. I mean, I'm friends with some of them now, but like, it wasn't just like my gang of friends that I was pointing a camera at. I did cast, after we cast Mia, I cast a lot of her real friends. Her real boyfriend at the time plays the boyfriend. I really wanted it to feel like genuine friendship on screen, and really try. It was very intentional to cast not just the actors but the crew as well, to pull from a community so that there was a familiarity and a comfortableness around everyone, you know, because we're shooting in people's homes and sometimes in their studios that they work out of. So I feel like on bigger budget productions, there's more of a professional sense of everyone's coming to work and then at the end of the day, everyone just goes home. But I think the good thing about micro budgets is that it is genuinely very fun, and it really can feel like you're hanging out with your friends a lot. And there's a very sort of, not casual, but just something that is more laid back. And I think that environment of like having fun is a lot more conducive to getting amazing performances that are very real and comfortable. I think sometimes people put a bit too much effort into making a set feel professional, and in that effort they lose, I mean, because your actors have to be comfortable in front of a camera, and having this like hyper-professional environment can make people quite frozen and scared.
2: I can speak to this from experience, because you did cast one friend in the film.
1: Christian is in the film. Yeah, he plays a fashion designer. So most of the actors are playing themselves, but there were some characters that were a little bit unlikable, I guess, and so I didn't want to throw anyone under the bus by making someone play themselves and be an asshole. So
2: Christian really stretched himself, play a dickhead.
1: Yeah. So I got actors to play the model agent and the designer. Not, I mean, they're not evil characters, but just because they were slightly a bit more maybe in the grey area.
2: Well, totally. But just in terms of speaking to like the environment on set, so my character plays the fashion designer, and I felt equipped to do this. We were kind of talking about it because actually I showed a cut of Undertaker to Hyun and got notes and stuff, and like your community is so vital when you're working in this way, because like it's so easy to just the weight of it, you have to drive so much of it yourself when, you know, there's no money in it, nobody else is being paid to push it for you. And I remember we were kind of talking about it, and you asked me if I wanted to play a fashion designer. And I was like, you know, my mum is a designer and she could be in it as well. And so the scene in the film is like in a workshop, and it's, I'm playing the designer and the cutter in that scene is my actual mother.
1: Yeah.
2: So it was actually a really beautiful moment in my life.
1: I think that's a really good example of the way we cast the entire film, where it would be like we'd be like, oh, we need someone to play like a friend, and then we'd get someone's actual friend. Or even there's a scene where we're on a construction site with a jackhammer, and it was my friend's old boss who had a demolition business. And like, I'm not a prolific networker by any means. I don't go to parties and, you know, I go to sleep at like 9 p.m. most nights. I don't think I'm like a networker, but I really used like the people that I knew and the people that they knew and like someone's cousin's mom's auntie, like nephew or something. Like it was like we really drew from a big network of people, but it was very like community, and I felt like a, who are the, not the Mormons, but the people who raised the roofs of barns. Like,
3: what? The Quakers. Is
1: Quakers.
3: That the Quakers?
1: Yeah, I felt like a Quaker, like building a barn. It was really cool.
2: And I think also as well, like just to touch on it, like the thorny issue when it actually comes to micro budgets is because you don't have a lot of money, there is this panic of exploitation, right? Where you're just like,

0: I wish I could pay you what you deserve for the incredible labor, creative and physical, that you're doing on this thing. And we're all sick of working on things where producers say, oh, I wish I could pay you. I wish I could pay you, but I can't. You're like, shut up with the I wish I could pay you and just pay me. And like, being on this side of it is like the only thing you can really do is build an environment like that where people are actually able to bring something and actually feel like there's like a vocational connection to what they're doing.
1: And the money was not really like, I mean, often we had crew that committed to the film without even discussing payment because we were just very upfront from the start that this is a no budget project. And we did pay some of our crew who worked like 30 plus days. Like, I think our cinematographer Dimitri worked more than 100 days on this film, and he didn't, like, the money wasn't even the point of it, because if you want to make money, like, don't make a movie. Like, Jesus. But yeah, we did pay some of our crew, but when we did pay, they were surprised and they're like, oh, like, you don't have to. Like, but it purely really was for the love of it. And, you know, we could have made the film for even less money, but we chose to pay some people just out of like the sheer thankfulness of it. But yeah, I think the like most precious and beautiful thing about microbudgets is that it's so obviously not about the money. And like, yes, we all have to live and make a living to survive and blah, blah, blah. But the making of a film in this way is such a privilege. And it is like, I would do it without being paid. I don't care if this film doesn't make any money, because I would have done it anyway.
2: How long can you keep doing that, though, do you think? This is the question, isn't it? What would you like to happen in all of your careers for the next one?
1: I would like to have a more integrated approach where it's not one or the other. Like, I think there are a lot of facets of micro budgets that are unsustainable and just like actually traumatizing. Like, the schedules are impossible, and you know. But then on bigger film sets, there is that rigidity that is very stifling. You know, I would love to live in a world where you have the best of both worlds, where you have film sets that are flexible, that don't have those like toxic work environments that, you know, have extremely long work hours and aren't conducive to like having a family. I would like that. You can have the artistry and the flexibility and like the intuitive work approach that you can get in micro budgets that you just can't get in the bigger budget films.
2: Do you guys feel supported in working at a kind of micro budget level by the broader ecosystem, the funding ecosystem in Australia? Do you feel that there's support to work in a less conventional way, but, you know, not to have to walk off a set? Your own set traumatized?
0: If I may, I can't entirely speak to that, but just picking up from that and that question just before, I'm very inspired. I think the microwave kind of symposium that UTS and SFF have set up is great. And I was at the keynote by Neil Fox yesterday, who runs the Sound Image Cinema Lab out of Falmouth University, which is an environment which is university resources being put towards indie filmmaking as a pedagogical exercise where students learn from incredible filmmakers like Mark Jenkin, like filmmakers working and actually having a presence and making a contribution to independent film culture. I would love to see something like that here, because I think the remit of the funding bodies, I actually think, is different. They have to justify funding against the Minister for Infrastructure and justify why films get funded instead of roads. Like, that is a certain kind of thing, and there needs to be certain metrics attached to that. And art should not be made to compete with that in that way. The way that cinema is funded in this country is completely different to the way that ballet is funded, because movies are marketable, because there's a market possibility. But I think it's a bit odd that every film is judged on that metric. This is not to throw the funding bodies under the bus. Like, I think it's right that they actually have to do that because of Australia. That is the reality. But I do think there should be other institutions that pick up the slack for smaller budget things. And I think that is how, to answer the question, I cannot justify making another micro-budget film, especially if I'm thinking about the next decade of my life. I was able to make Undertaker because I was in my 20s. And I really do think, like, if you're in your 20s, like, the conversation around having a micro-budget thing is different when you don't have responsibilities and a family, and, like, how you did, what you did with, like, a family and everything. My hat is off, and I think you're mad, and I love you. But we can't only rely on the mad and free to make these things happen, because I do

0: institutions have to pick up some of the slack in terms of support.
1: That's Is there not room sense. Within the funding body ecosystem for funding bodies to also pick up the slack here and acknowledge micro-budget filmmaking as a mode of filmmaking that's valid and needs to be supported regardless of commercial metrics and so forth?
0: I think the Generate Fund that Screen Australia have is kind of bent towards that end. I'm not an experienced producer, so I don't know the lay of the land in that way yet. Weirdly, actually, I think my answer is kind of no, because of the reality of government funding. Private funding versus government funding is a very different conversation.
1: Let's talk about distribution, actually, because I think that's such an important issue with micro-budget filmmaking. You can make your film, but what are you happy, when it comes to its journey into the world, what are your expectations of it, I guess?
2: We're still in the process of getting a distributor and sales agent. You know, best case scenario, we have a good distributor who will do the work to get the film out. But I think even with a distributor, I feel like I have to be prepared to do a lot of the work with marketing and even just getting this film at this festival. Mia's model agent called me the French girl's promo machine the other day. I'm like, yeah, I'm just doing what I got to do. So yeah, I don't think distributors are the be-all and end-all. I think they're part of it and we still have to do a lot of the work.
1: Anthony?
3: We were lucky because we got distribution before we even shot. Umbrella Entertainment in Australia just thought it was a stupid idea and very funny. and yeah, they kind of came on board first for us, which unlocked kind of everything else. So we were just super fortunate. Right idea, right time, to the right people.
1: And Christian?
0: I don't know. I honestly, I think it's just about knowing the identity of it. Certain films are not right for a cinema run, in a genuine sense. Undertaker is... It's a film shot on tape about Undertakers. It's not cruisy. Yeah, let's go see that on a Tuesday night. It's demanding. So, I think, honestly, when we kind of talk about distribution, a lot of that really is just film festivals because, people are out to see a certain kind of film. You know, for me, Undertaker is it's a festival film. It's a film that I made for festivals, for this environment, knowing that it would be commercial suicide on a distribution perspective. That's not to say that every film I make will be like that. But I think, this festival is an incredible festival. There's a lot in Australia, Adelaide... and Melbourne are great, but also at the moment there are some underground film festivals popping up, and also there are small little indie film collectives if you're looking for that fix of something that is not viable as a cinema distribution thing, but you can go along and it's you support the filmmakers and the collectors making work like that just through buying through a few drinks, you know. There's different ways, and I think solely thinking about the commercial viability thing is makes sense on the side of making a living, but building a body of work, but also building a culture that we can be excited about and froth and get out of the house to go and see something that makes you feel alive. They're not mutually exclusive, but I think it's vital that we have that underground culture, especially in a streaming age where everything is subject to the robot and surveillance capitalism.
1: That was a panel recorded last Saturday at the Sydney Film Festival, co-convened by the Creative Practice Research Group at the Faculty of Design and Society at the University of Technology, Sydney. The panellists were filmmakers Hyun Lee, director of French Girls. I do hope that secures distribution and gets a theatrical release later in the year. Christian Byers, who was director of Death of an Undertaker, and you will probably see that around on a streaming platform soon. And you also heard from Anthony Frith, director of Mockbuster, the only film of the three that's currently secured a theatrical release. Look out for that one later in the year. Thanks to producer Sarah Corbett. I'm Jason DeRosso. This has been The Screen Show on ABC Radio National. Bye for now.
4: A film that can be viewed by only one person at a time is one of the highlights of this year's Dark Mofo Festival in Tasmania. It's called Sculpt, Eye of the Duck. Don't worry, we'll dig into that name a bit. And it stars Willem Dafoe and Charlotte Rampling, big names. But if you want to see it, you'll have to queue at a box

0: office in Hobart to see if you're one of the 9 lucky people who are allocated a slot. If you're chosen, you'll get to watch the film at an undisclosed location outside of Hobart. So why would a filmmaker intentionally limit their work to an audience of 1? French conceptual artist Laurice Gréaux joins me now. Laurice, welcome.
1: Well, thank you very much. Thank you for having me, Hilary.
0: It's a pleasure. I've seen Sculpt described as a science fiction film and a hallucinatory experimental film. How would you describe it?
1: Well, I like the idea that it's social science fiction, but you know, the first opus was launched 10 years ago in Los Angeles at the LACMA. At the time, there was a difference between reality and fiction, which is no longer the case. So yeah, let's say that it's... We can keep calling it a social science fiction film, I guess.
0: So you feel there's a blurring of lines between truth and fiction, and that works well for your film?
1: I mean, the thing is that nowadays, reality and fiction, there is no distinction. We need to invent a third word to name it. What I'm talking about and what the film is talking about is more about the inner space and the outer space, meaning the landscape and the mental scape.
0: Yes, I've seen it. Sorry to interrupt. I've seen it described as destabilizing. Was that your intention?
1: The thing is, the film, despite a sort of a market, right, with collectors and dealers, but they're not selling objects, they're selling moments, which is not that far of a fiction in reality, right? So the thing is, the way we film, we shot the film and we shot the sequel, which is called The Eye of the Duck. There is some idea with the shot and the plan that we did that the actors that you name, like Willem Dafoe, Charlotte Rampling, that they look directly in the camera, which is something you don't do in cinema. And then in the theater, you have the main actor that look directly in your eyes. So this kind of experience is quite intense, especially if you're alone with the film. So the film look at you on the same level that you look at it. We like to say that for quite a while.
0: Yes, so you have this person looking, as it were, directly at you and only you in the cinema, which is a very unusual experience. You shot it over 30 months in different places around the world. Can you tell us anything else about the images that a viewer might see?
1: Well, for example, it's a lot about, let's say that we already mentioned it is a fiction, but it's a fiction documenting the reality, meaning that, for example, the 16mm rolls that have been used to shot the film have been cursed in New Orleans by the priestess Miriam Shamani, which is the most important voodoo priestess in the world. And we actually really film with the 16mm roll that she cursed. Same as we work with the NASA, the Stennis Space Center, that they invent a cloud machine that make rains. So all this look like, you know, when I shared this with you, it looked like science fiction. And on the screen, it looked like science fiction. It's all real. I mean, all what's happening inside the film happened in reality. It's like, you know, a Moebius strip, sorry. It's like a project with only one surface. Does that make sense?
0: Yes, yes, and it twists around and meets itself again.
1: Absolutely, yeah.
0: So why is it called Eye of the Duck?
1: So the Eye of the Duck is a sort of an image of an image developed by David Lynch. Rest in peace, rest in power, David Lynch, that we worked with previously. And what he did is comparing a duck with a film. And the proportion of the duck and the different texture of the duck, the legs, the body, the neck, the head, and the eye. And what he'd explain is that a duck is one of the most beautiful animal. It could have many proportion. But the resolution of the duck, it's the eye and where it is placed. And he used to say that you have to work on the scene of the eye of the duck, like this perfect jewel that make the resolution of the duck. So what we will experience in Dark Mofo and Hobart, what the viewer will experience is the sequel of Sculpt, The Eye of the Duck. It's a missing scene. It's a scene that miss in the first opus. So yes, this is what's is about. The Eye of the Duck is the missing scene, the perfect scene.
0: So you have designed this film to be seen by one person at a time, and so people have to kind of queue and wait and see if they get a slot to see this film. And you've said that my intention

0: decision was to make a Hollywood film that will constantly lose money. That's really interesting. What are you hoping for this film? What kind of life do you want it to have? Do you want it to have a legacy, or is its aim something different?
1: Well, it's not about legacy, but it's about, you know, poetic and politic, meaning that the first time that we launched it, the first part was a few kilometers from Hollywood. And the fact that somehow you restrain to one viewer at the time, you create some desire. And frustration and desire are kind of, there is a porosity here. The thing is, the main idea was not to talk about frustration or not limit the access. The main idea was conceptually to make the film itself being one of the object that is described in the film itself, meaning an experience that is complicated to attempt and to collect. So let's say that the viewer experiences exactly what the main character, Willem

0: the value of the film?
1: The thing is, at no point the film will be sold. I mean, to a distributor or this kind of thing. But the fact that you cannot buy it make it even more rare, even more precious. The fact that you can only attempt one viewer at a time, that it's the second sequel of the film, make it a rarity. And, you know, the best work of art is the one you project things on it. And if I ask myself and wanted to do the most beautiful thing, most beautiful film that I could realize, is the one that everybody will project. So the less viewer, the more mental film of Sculpt exists. And I believe this is working. It's also why, on another point, and sorry, on another point, it's with the generosity of those actors that this was made possible. And this generosity was only come from the fact that the film itself was a huge gesture.
0: What do you mean when you say it was a gesture?
1: A gesture is I cannot travel and start working with Willem Dafoe, telling him I'm going to do a movie that will be released at the LACMA, Los Angeles County Art Museum, without having a couple millions with me, which was not the case. But when I share with him the fact that I'm going to make a film that will be a rarity, that will become an object, that will become a conceptual object, that we're working on the same level with poetry and politics, it was interesting enough for him to, you know, participate and build the story with me.
0: Mm. I wondered what reactions it's got from viewers, Lloris. What do people say it feels like to watch by themselves?
1: We had some mixed feedback, all in all, just like a regular movie. The thing is, the fact that it's so rare, every bootleg that we launch, everything that have happened on the dark net and piracy become more important than a classical film. So, I mean, the press so far have been fantastic. Let's see how Tasmania and Hobart will react to the project inside the Dark Mofo. I can only imagine that it will be wonderful. Uh-huh. Here is wonderful.
0: I hope so. You've given the film to hackers to distribute over the dark web. Why?
1: Well, there is like six versions of the film itself with different duration. What we wanted to do is to give some access, but those are bootlegs, so it's very well administrated. It's a special editing that have been done to, hackers, pirates on the dark net when you have a kind of a different market. You know, you can access things for free. And it's somehow build up the idea of making the film itself an object. And the story continue beyond the film itself.
0: Yes, it's an object and it's an experience operating on many levels. Lloris Grayot, thank you so much for joining us on ABC Radio National today.
1: Thank you, Hilary. Thank you.
0: And Sculpt Eye of the Duck is at Tasmania's Dark Mofo Festival, which starts today and runs until the 22nd of June. This is ABC Radio National. Thanks for your company today on this hour of arts and culture. The producer is Kate Ubergang, the executive producer is Kim Jurek, and the arts editor is Rhiannon Brown. I'm Hilary Harper, and I'll catch you next time.

I'm Mark Fennell, and you might know me from Stuff the British Stole, where I trace nicked objects throughout history. Well, in No One Saw It Coming, I follow much bigger stories, history's biggest turning points, the people, the objects, the mistakes that changed the world before anyone knew they mattered. It's history's biggest plot twists hiding in plain sight. No One Saw It Coming. Mondays at noon on ABC Radio.

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17: ABC News with Andrew Kaloupas. US President Donald Trump has warned Israel and Iran not to blow it after Israeli strikes on Beirut threatened to derail a peace deal that could reportedly be signed in a matter of hours. Here's Nick Palmer.
18: In a social media post, Mr. Trump says an Israeli attack on southern Beirut should never have happened, especially when a peace deal with Iran is so close. He says that the peace deal involves Lebanon and has called on all sides to stand down, saying there should be no more Israeli attacks anywhere in Lebanon and no more Hezbollah attacks against Israel. Earlier, Iran had threatened a responsive force to the strikes and has maintained peace in Lebanon is an essential component of a broader end to the conflict. Civil defense officials in Beirut say at least three people were killed in the latest attack, which Israel says targeted a Hezbollah command center.
17: Shadow Home Affairs Minister John O'Doomian says he has no regrets about retiring from politics to prioritise his family. He made the surprise announcement calling time on his 10-year career in federal politics. The Tasmanian senator is widely considered to be one of the Liberal Party's best performers. He says he knows he's leaving at a challenging time for the party, but his political career has taken a toll on his family.
19: Only last night, as I was reading Diary of a Wimpy Kid to my 11-year-old son, it made absolute sense that I was making this decision. I have no regrets about pulling up stumps and paving the way for someone else to take on the challenge of restoring the trust that we sadly have lost over the last two elections.
17: The UK military says it's prepared to meet sanctions evasion with force after it seized a tanker allegedly part of Russia's so-called Shadow Fleet. Royal Marines commandos rappelled from helicopters onto the vessel Smyrtos in the English Channel in what the country's defence ministry calls the first UK-led operation of its kind. The UK says the vessel was transporting Russian oil in violation of sanctions over Moscow's war against Ukraine. Lieutenant Colonel Tom Quinn of the Royal Marines says those aboard the vessel complied with their demands.
20: There were 25 crew members on board the vessel. They're currently in the care of the National Crime Agency and are undertaking a process led by that agency to process them appropriately now that we've moved the vessel to a safe location.
17: Victoria's Attorney General has condemned protesters who chanted "Ditch the Witch" at a rally in the state Premier's electorate of Bendigo. Hundreds of firefighters and farmers protested against the government's emergency services tax. A song was played at the rally with lyrics appearing to play on the controversial anti-Jacinta Allen slogan "Ditch the Witch", which featured on a billboard in Melbourne last week and was condemned as sexist by both sides of politics. Attorney General Sonia Kilkenny says the slogans need to be called out.
21: It is entirely inappropriate that this kind of language is used at all in a

0: our public discourse. And we all need to call that out for what it is gendered abuse.
1: West Australia's Chief Justice says a new judicial watchdog would help protect the integrity of the state's court system. The government is setting up an independent judicial commission to investigate complaints against judges and magistrates. Serious findings could be reported to Parliament, which could recommend a judicial officer be removed. Chief Justice Peter Quinlan says the system is mostly free of corruption, but it cannot be complacent.
2: It is a commission which is designed to maintain the independence of the judiciary with community input, which is obviously important, and to have a mechanism to deal with complaints of a serious nature if they arise is obviously very helpful for the integrity of the system as a whole.
1: In the AFL, St Kilda has notched its sixth win of the season, defeating Greater Western Sydney by 8 points at Docklands. Here's Matt Clinch.
3: In a match where the margin never got beyond 17 points, St Kilda were able to withstand every challenge in which the Giants threw at them, leading by 2 points at quarter time, by a point at half time, and by 8 points at three quarter time before prevailing in the final term. Liam Ryan led the way with 6 goals for the winners, while Cooper Sharman booted 3. Aaron Cadman, the best of the Giants, with 4. St Kilda swapped spots with the Giants. They moved to 10th with 6 wins and 8 losses, while early in the day it was a win for the Brisbane Lions over Richmond by 35 points. Matt Clinch, ABC News.
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1: Jen, one of my favourite shows, the Mailbag Show.
2: We love Mailbag.
1: Yes, absolutely. So, in fact, there's so much to do in this Mailbag Show that we're not even going to have an ear warm-up.
2: No, let's assume everyone's done that before they came into the classroom.
1: That's right. Give your ears a good rub. And here is a mail from, that doesn't sound too weird. Here's a mail from Daniel. Daniel writes, I did my research about temperaments on the internet. This is a way of tuning, by the way, a temperament. And you had clear explanations, but one thing was missing: examples to illustrate. This was because the host only had instruments set on the equal tempered scale. So that's the scale that generally a piano is tuned to, just by the way.
2: Oh, Daniel, have we got something very special for you. It's like the best multi-tool you could possibly imagine. Our guest for this week's mailbag, when we first emailed to ask if he would come and help us answer this question, simply wrote back in all caps, I have to do this segment. So, Donald Nicholson, harpsichordist and keyboardist extraordinaire, has come in. Now, what we're going to try and get through in half an hour, Donald will usually detail in a two-hour university lecture. We're asking him to distill it down to half an hour. Donald, welcome to Music Class.
3: Thank you so much for having me. I'm so excited about this.
1: All right, so Donald, let's start at the beginning. How do you explain temperament and why should we care about it?
3: Yeah, absolutely. And it's great because you're almost citing the title of a wonderful book I can highly recommend by Bruce Haynes called How Equal Temperament Ruined Harmony and Why You Should Care. I'll do my best not to go into too many of the details, but the fact remains is in the Western music system, you know, we have 12 notes, 12 semitones, and in order to try and make all of those sound as well as we possibly can, we have to explore what are our limitations of tuning, what happens when we try and follow in one particular direction. Because as we'll see, it's actually very, very difficult to get all of our major and all of our minor chords sounding well together. And basically the history of Western musical world is an exploration of what compromises are we going to make in order to make our keys sound good.
1: Donald, perhaps one way for our dear listener to think about this, who maybe doesn't have a lot of musical background, is to think about fitting something in that doesn't always fit in quite right, that you have to sort of shave little bits off here, little bits off there, and it's the musical decision of then where you do the shaving of the intervals.
3: That's exactly right. And look, perhaps the best way to do it is to demonstrate exactly what we're dealing with. So I've got my harpsichord here. I'm going to be continually tuning it and retuning it throughout. But to start off with, we've established, as we've said, that we've got, you know, 12 notes in our Western system. C, C sharp, all the way up to B flat and B natural. Now, how do we tune those? And I'm going to call back this one of the previous ideas that we've explored about the harmonic series, right? Now, you'll remember that if you divide a string in half, you get an octave. So that's great. We can tune octaves really easily, but where do we find the rest of our intervals? And the best way to do that, if we take the next of our notes in the harmonic series, which we get, which is the fifth. Now, if we tune from C to G, and then we tune G to D, we can go all the way through all the notes.
2: So that's one fifth, and then another fifth, and then another fifth.
3: Exactly.
2: And we're sort of talking about the circle of fifths.
3: Yes, that's exactly right. And as you know, because it's a circle, that means that we're going to come right back to the end. So C, G, G, D, D, A, A, E, E, B, B, F sharp, F sharp, C sharp, C sharp, G sharp, G sharp, D sharp, D sharp, A sharp, A sharp, E sharp, E sharp, B sharp. B sharp's the same as C.
2: I'm holding on for right? grim life.
3: All right, well, let us see what happens, because this is where we get the problem. So we start with all of our fifths.

0: We're back at the beginning.
1: But some of those felt uncomfortable.
0: Now, that's because they're all sitting completely in tune with each other. But here's the problem. If I start with my C that I began with, and I finish with the C that I completed. So they're quite revolting.
1: Oh, right? My tummy just flipped.
0: Yeah, exactly. Yes. Yeah, that's exactly right. We've got a real problem going on here. And that's what happens. This is what's known as the Pythagorean comma, right? And it goes all the way back through history. Effectively, what we look at, and that in order to have nice sounding intervals, i.e. usually fifths or thirds, if we tune everything completely purely, we're going to run into a lot of problems. And that is, we simply just can't move purely all the way through without finding something at the end, which is this so-called Pythagorean comma.
1: Okay, but very briefly, Donald, this idea of pure tuning, like you gave the example of the octave, which is very easy to keep in large whole numbers, a ratio of 1 to 2.
0: Yep.
1: And a fifth, when it's a purely tuned fifth, it has a similar whole number ratio. Is that right?
0: Exactly. And then, so the fifth is 3 to 2. 3 parts.
1: 3 to 2. All right. So that's already getting a little bit more complicated in from the maths perspective. But a pure tuning is that. And those numbers simply don't fit into the octave.
0: That's right. Yeah, exactly. And, you know, we love to have pure intervals because they always sound well. We want to have pure fifths. We want to have pure thirds. But we actually can't even divide the intervallic relationships between thirds and fifths particularly easily either. So no matter what we do, the maths and the harmony never quite align to each other nicely. So what we've got throughout the history of 500 years of Western music theory, and sometimes more, is a exploration about how far can we have pure sounding intervals and how many do we want to have sounding not so well.
2: Donald, can you give now an example with music of a piece that is really well in tune,
0: yes,
2: you know, with that pure intonation?
0: Absolutely.
2: And is that the same as the term just intonation?
0: Yes, you're quite right. So the basic theory of just intonation is that you're trying to make all of your intervals sound as pure as you can. So in the case of the piece that I'm about to do, which is the first prelude from Bach's Well-Tempered Clavier, I've tuned my C major chord completely purely. So I've tuned my third pure, and I've tuned my fifth pure. And then as much as I can, all of my other intervals, I've tuned based on that. So my F major is tuned in relation to my C, and my G major. And as many intervals that I've got, I've tuned purely in relation to each other. And we'll hear that even from the very, very earliest point in this piece, we start to have a lot of issues that happens with our intonation. So let's have a listen to it.
1: Yeah, great.

0: Gotta love a bit of live music in the music classroom. Donald Nicholson with the prelude, the first prelude of J.S. Bach. And I have to say, Donald, firstly, thank you so much for going to the trouble of bringing your harpsichord into the classroom and then tuning it for us. That was going all very swimmingly. And then Ed and I both looked at each other and wrinkled our noses. And I'm sure everyone else in the music classroom did too. So even though you had as much pure tuning or just intonation as you could achieve, there are relationships between those notes that just sound off to modern ears.
1: And look, even right off the bat, very often keyboards that are tuned completely pure, like the opening C major chord of this piece, often sounds very unusual to a lot of our modern ears as well, because we're actually so used to the equal temperate system, which actually has made a lot of compromises in order for us to explore all the possible keys.
0: And without going like into way too much detail for today, but are there precedents? Are you following, you know, what Bach did, or are you making decisions as a modern contemporary musician about what you should be choosing in terms of tuning?
1: Well, so first and foremost, Bach, of course, called this whole collection the well-tempered clavier. And I think it's fairly safe to say that the tuning system that I chose just then is very not well-tempered. Because if I tried to play in C-sharp major, which I'll just play one chord for that right now. And let's try, I don't know, let's see what happens with E major, perhaps. And so we're fine for C major. You know, this is great. The prelude and the fugue.
0: Can we please have C?
1: Are going, yeah. So, yeah, that's right. Heart rate restored.
2: Yeah. Donald, you've talked already about the Pythagorean comma. Can you play that piece now with that tuning?
1: Oh, boy. Okay, yes. Let's see what we get.

0: Donald Nicholson, what a beautiful player you are. So there you have, live in the Music Class studio, Donald Nicholson playing Bach, that prelude, the C major prelude with now the Pythagorean comma. Donald, it seems that there's been compromises made.
1: That's right. So the main issue that we have to focus on is what we're going to do with this Pythagorean comma that we found at the beginning, which is if we tune fifth by fifth by fifth, we end up finishing, as it were, a little bit further than we want to be when we started. And the other problem that we have is that if we tune our thirds pure, we have to make significant compromises to our fifths. In order to fit a fifth into a third, it has to be very, very small. And similarly, if we keep our fifths sounding closer to pure, then our thirds are going to get very, very sharp. Throughout the medieval period, into the Renaissance, through the Baroque, and into the classical and romantic period, there was a general sense of we want to have as many of the intervals sounding as well and in tune as we can. But they were aware of these compromises. So in the Middle Ages, for example, where a lot of the musical movement was based on fifths, hey, this is absolutely great. We don't have to worry about thirds because all of our parts...
2: there was no third.
1: Exactly. So we don't have to worry too much about thirds. Having said that, the medieval theorists also knew that by sheer coincidence, you actually would get a couple of pure thirds that were buried away within your pure fifths. So for that reason, the theorists started to tune from quite an unusual point in the scale. I think they begin tuning from about E flat. And so that meant that actually you could have a couple of reasonable sounding chords. Now, I haven't done that on the tuning system that we're working with, but at any rate, it only gives us maybe two places where we have pure triads. As we move into the Renaissance and much more of this understanding of having good musical harmony is concerned, we start to find more of a compromise that favors having pure thirds, but at the expense of having your fifths pure. So that means that we start to explore these temperaments, which we call things like quarter comma mean tone, sixth comma mean tone. And what the terminology is doing is it's actually telling you how your fifths have been compromised. And you're compromising your fifths at the expense of having really nice sounding pure thirds. But the other limitation of that is that you can only play in a couple of keys. So C major sounds good. D major sounds great. D minor sounds lovely. G minor sounds beautiful. A minor and so forth. But you definitely don't want to be writing in something like F sharp major or B major.
2: Coming back to the Bach prelude that you played for us just there with the Pythagorean comma temperament or tuning system, it made me think, it was for such a familiar piece, and I know it as a person living in the 21st century who's grown up with equal temperament, listening to it in a Pythagorean comma, if you've ever been on, you know, like Luna Park or one of those funfair carnivals where the ground underneath you is moving, like they have these walkways that shift side to side and up and down. You might walk normally, but you never know where the ground is going to meet you. And listening to that was exactly like that for me.
1: Yeah, and look, a lot of the tuning systems of the 16th and 17th centuries also understood a lot of those limitations, and they intentionally chose to use chromatics in unusual places in order to really highlight and to perhaps elevate the affect of, you know, or the emotion at that point. And they knew what those limitations were. Without going into too much detail, with an equal temperament, all of your intervals are the same. So it doesn't matter whether you're playing in C major or in A flat major or in G minor or in G sharp minor. Every single interval is going to have exactly the same distance. And we don't get that type of relationship with a lot of these earlier systems.
2: So today on Music Class, Ed LeBrock and Genevieve Lang, joined by temperament, well, fanatic seems a little bit harsh, but
1: I'm okay
2: you're very
1: with that.
2: Enthusiast, let's say enthusiast, Donald Nicholson, who's brought his harpsichord into the classroom for us. And we've had two different tunings on the same instrument, in fact, made possible by the fact that there are two manuals, two sets of keys stacked on top of each other. And Donald's tuned the respective keys to, first of all, just intonation and Pythagorean comma. Now, with a little touch of radio magic and maybe a bit of help from the Stranglers, Donald's going to be back with two more tunings or two more temperaments for us to play with.

0: You are listening to Music Class here on ABC Classic. Genevieve Lang is with me. And, oh, I'm Ed LeBrocken. And this is, oh my gosh, Gordon Brown has come into the studio.
1: Live.
0: Donald.
2: I couldn't help myself. I had to.
0: Love it. I have to ask, which temperament is Gordon Brown in now?
2: So now it is in quarter comma, mean tone.
0: All right.
1: And this is a favourite of yours, isn't it?
2: It's actually my personal favourite.
1: Donald, you said something when we were chatting about you coming into the classroom today. You used the phrase harmonic forest to sort of, I think, describe, you know, what it is to have all these different temperaments gathered. And it feels like that. It's really rich and fertile and verdant, all of these different tunings. Mm-hmm.
2: Look, it was very much a, you know, we think very much about the period of experimentation that was going on in the 17th and the 18th centuries. A lot of theoreticians were so active, and because of this period where, you know, music was still to some extent regarded as being an elevated science, music is number in sound. And so the intervallic relationships, that is us exploring, you know, relationships between numbers and between sounds.
0: Donald, we're going to hear some of your favourite temperaments in just a moment. But I just wanted to ask, actually, are people still doing research into modern temperaments?
2: Yeah, I'd say very much so, especially because of the exploration of, you know, between the semitones now. Smaller intervallic relationships are becoming much more explored in the Western tradition. And of course, once we start looking outside of the Western tradition, we start to find, you know, the makams of Arabic and Turkish music. And so they've been exploring different types of smaller intervals for centuries. Whilst the West was, you know, championing four-part harmony, other traditions were looking at other ways of exploring these smaller intervals.
1: Well, thanks to the magic of radio, you've now managed to retune into quarter comma tuning, and you've got a piece, or at least a little bit of a piece, by Michelangelo Rossi, the Italian composer.
2: Mm. So quarter comma, in this respect, we're now looking at having some pure thirds, but some keys that aren't quite so tasty. So I'll just play a couple of chords to begin with before I hit the Rossi, just so we can hear what F major and C major sound like. And like I said, I feel at once all in balance.

0: Yeah, that feels lovely.
1: It's really good, huh? It's really, really good. But at the time, of course, there was this understanding that, you know, these are the limitations that are meant to be exploited. So Rossi has an extraordinary final page in his seventh toccata, which sounds a little bit like this.

0: Donald, you're amazing. Do your fingers need straightening out now? I've got a feeling that they've all, like, totally twisted over each other.
1: It's a really amazing thing for the 1650s, isn't it?
2: Yeah, truly. The exploration of the chromatic, you know, those half steps all the way up and down.
1: And it's because the basic premise of this is that some intervals are tuned as flats and some are sharps. And the sharps are actually lower and the flats are higher. So you have some quite radical intervallic distribution. You have maybe small semitones followed by wide semitones. It really takes the listener onto a huge journey.
2: Yeah, I'm on that moving funky walk platform at Luna Park again.
0: I can see you, Jen. You are.
2: Yeah, struggling.
0: You really are. Your eyes are doing funny things. Donald, that particular piece, the Michelangelo Rossi, the part of this toccata, that temperament is quarter comma. Do you have sixth comma tuning now available?
1: Why, yes, as a matter of fact, I do.
0: Ooh.
1: With quarter comma, it means that we've actually reduced each one of our fifths by one quarter of this Pythagorean comma. So by removing quarter of it for over every fifth means that we have quite narrow fifths.
2: Tight.
1: And that's where our wolf lies. But at the expense of having out-of-tune fifths, we actually have much purer thirds. But, like I said, we have less keys that are available. Sixth comma mean tone is getting a little bit more progressive. It's making every fifth a little bit wider, closer to pure. But it means also now that our thirds are starting to also get a bit wider in the compromise. So we have nice, reasonable sounding fifths. And our thirds are getting a bit wider as well.
2: And does that mean that we are approaching equal temperament?
1: Yes, it absolutely does. And look, we should also point out that equal temperament had been discussed at least as early as the 16th century. For example, Frescobaldi and Froberger were both the keyboardists of the early 17th century, were both advocates of equal temperament. But it seems as though people like to have pure sounding thirds. And that's, I think, largely why, certainly in the 16th and the 17th centuries, some of these older temperaments remain, because the idea of having purer thirds was a much more important thing. As we move through into the 18th and the 19th century, of course, the need to have more keys becomes much more a priority.
2: Look, I think we're going to have to bring you back to do more exploration of this harmonic forest, because it's such a place of beauty and surprise. Could we now listen to the Rossi in sixth comma?

0: Donald Nicholson with an excerpt from the seventh toccata of Rossi. Donald, I don't know if temperaments are terribly tribal, but I find myself sitting much more in sixth comma camp than quarter comma camp, but we can wave at each other.
1: Yeah, that's absolutely right. Come join the dark side. Come join the pure third land.
2: Donald, for equal temperament, what would you call that in terminology for a comma?
1: That's a good question. So that would be 12th comma temperament. So it means that we've taken literally 1/12 of the Pythagorean comma and we've applied it to every single one of our fifths. And that basically is, you know, the modern, I suppose you could call it the modern triumph of the Western temperament system, because it now means that every key is available, every intervallic relationship, no matter in which key we're in, will always be the same. So we have a glorious expanse of harmonic possibilities available to us. But the compromise is that although our fifths sound close to pure, and we're talking basically imperceptible, the expanse is that our thirds are now no longer pure as they once were.
2: Do you ever find yourself sort of relating it to life somehow? That, you know, there are situations, it's like, it's an equal temperament kind of situation. Nothing's perfect, but it will do.

0: I hadn't thought about it, but certainly I think I'm going to from now on.
1: Okay. Yeah, me too. Donald, thank you so much for coming into music class and illustrating this concept of temperament so brilliantly. Yeah. We need to thank your harpsichord for tolerating multiple tunings just yes. for the purposes of the music illustrations that you've given us.
0: Harpsichords are really just glorified, you know, temperament demonstration instruments anyway, so it's doing its proper job.
1: And also an enormous thanks to our engineer in the music classroom today, Adani Adepayibi. To wrap this first letter from Daniel, which sparked such an interesting conversation, a version now Donald's going to play for you on Music Class here on ABC Classic, going back to Bach and a tuning probably closest to Bach's intentions.

0: In the Bach Barnes temperament, Donald Nicholson with the first prelude.
1: This is Music Class with Genevieve Lang and Ed LeBrock.
2: Today is Mailbag Day, and you can write to us, musicclass@abc.net.au, with your questions.
0: And when you say Mailbag Day, Ed, it makes me think that it's also Leg and Arm Day because the mailbag is so full that heaving it up onto the desk here in the music classroom, it's quite the effort these days.
2: Yeah, it's gym day. Has your head got hot like it did with Madeline?
0: Yes, again, the temperament thing. Oh, my temperament is hot.
2: Okay, here's a letter. Here, you're going to read it,
0: from Alan, who is almost 85 years old. Hello, Alan. Thank you for listening. A retired church organist still practicing Bach and Buxtehude. Alan, thank you and welcome into Mailbag for today's classroom. Your question relates to the term trio as used in the classical and romantic symphonies, the minuet and trio or scherzo and trio movements. So Alan's understanding, and this might be yours too, understanding of a trio is that it is a piece of music in three distinct parts or voices, like a trio sonata. But for the life of me, says Alan, I cannot hear a trio in these movements. Even studying a score of Haydn symphonies, he can't see it on the page. Am I missing something, says Alan? Or is the term trio in this context just a tradition or what? And no, Alan, this is not a question we've talked about in the past, so thank you for sending it in. Ed.
2: Jen. Alan, thank you. You, dear listener. So, Alan, first of all, thank you. And what a great question. It's true, there's so many different types of trios, aren't there?
0: Mm.
2: So how about we start with, back in Baroque times, the trio sonata. So the trio sonata in Baroque times was a piece that had essentially three parts or three lines, three voices to it. You had two melody voices, often higher, and the bass part, which is called the bass continuo. Now, this is where it does get confusing.
0: Already.
2: Because the trio sonata is actually played by four people. But wait, there's more. It can actually be played by one person because you can play a trio sonata on the organ, as you do, Alan.
0: With multiple manuals.
2: With multiple manuals, that's right, or the keyboards on the organ.

0: So what happens is with the bass continuo part, so this is an instrument that can just play generally a single line, like for, let's say a bassoon.
1: Cello.
0: Or a cello, a lower instrument. And then that's accompanied by an instrument which is able to fill in the harmonies. So that would generally be a keyboard instrument. So that's why we get a trio sonata to begin our trio confusion, a trio sonata played by four people. Here's Vivaldi.

0: The first movement of Vivaldi's G minor trio sonata for two oboes and continuo. Ed, it feels a little bit like going to the grocers and finding out what's in season, okay?
1: Yes.
0: So we're in autumn, and actually I haven't been to the grocers for a while, but let's imagine that eggplant and leek and cabbage are all in season. So you just have a little bit of that. So continuo in the Baroque, you could consider like a seasonality. It was more or less whatever instruments were available to you for the performance. So it would be scored for continuo, but every performance might be different. And I'm sure I heard an interloper in that version. Jaime Gonzalez directing from the oboe with the Camerata degli Amici, because I heard guitar as well as harpsichord, as well as bassoon, as well as two oboes. So there's an example of a trio sonata played by not three, not four, but in fact five musicians. Just to confuse everyone right off the bat. Sorry, Alan. All right, but the second part of Alan's question, or actually the heart of Alan's question, is what is the trio in the minuet and trio, or the scherzo and trio in classical and romantic symphonies? So my understanding here, Alan, is that the trio is the middle section of what is often the third movement of a symphony, and it forms a contrast. So that movement, the minuet and trio, or the scherzo and trio, will be in ternary form, the A section, the B section in the middle, and then a return to the A section. And it's the B in the middle that is the trio. Mm. And in early classical symphonies, these parts of those movements were often scored for reduced forces. So it's like a nod towards the trio sonata. And its purpose was to create contrast. The minuet is a dance form that comes from the Baroque. So it's kind of linking the classical to the Baroque in that way. We have a minuet movement in a symphony. We haven't quite cast off all of the Baroque traditions yet. And within that minuet movement, we need some contrast. We introduce this trio sonata idea. And from there, from the classical period, from Mozart and Haydn through to Beethoven and into the Romantic, these movements grew in scope.
1: Yeah. So, Alan, you're probably getting the idea that classical music nomenclature is really, really unreliable and just often doesn't say what it actually is.
0: That's right.
1: But so, there might be an historical link.
0: That's it. So if you listened, for instance, I've got the minuet and trio movement from Mozart's Symphony No. 40. You will hear a middle contrasting section, which is designated the trio, but there are going to be more than three voices in that texture. Let's have a listen, see how you go.

0: Mozart, you might have heard of him. There's the Minuet and Trio from his Symphony No. 40, the ACO playing there. Jen, it is very clear, isn't it, with the Minuet and then going into the Trio. So the Minuet all sort of grumpy in G minor.
1: Yes.
0: And then in the Trio, the sun comes out and we go to happy major key.
1: And it's a gentler texture too.
0: So much gentler, yes. Probably more than three lines, although sometimes there would have just been three lines in there.
1: At times, yeah. Mm.
0: Yep. But I don't think there was an interloper. I don't think there was a Baroque guitarist in there.
1: we locked him out this time.
0: It's a bit of a shame. I mean, I think Baroque guitar and Mozart, that's going to sound good. Okay, here you are on Music Class. Thank you very much for listening. It's lovely to have you here. And there is some room over on the side underneath the whiteboard if you've just joined us. So, Jen, the mailbag episode for today, Alan has got this wonderful letter, has this, I'm trying not to use the word got. By the way, Jen.
1: Okay.
0: Alan has sent in this wonderful letter asking about trios. So trios can also be for three players. Alan, an early dominant market presence was what's called the piano trio. So back in the day, most people would have had a piano in their home if they could afford it. But a piano trio, you would think, there we go, it's going to be three pianos.
1: Three pianos, yeah.
0: Well, first of all, who can fit in three pianos into their house? But that would indeed be too straightforward. A piano trio is generally...

0: generally, would you say always, Jen? Piano, just one of them, violin and cello.
1: Yes, I think that is a musical truth. Piano trio is that combination.
0: It's one of the few of them, yes, in naming things anyway. So this is now established, a pretty established model. And back in the day, it's been followed by various people, Mozart, Debussy, Brahms, Martinu, and Clara Schumann.

0: particularly of the 20th century, composers still wrote music for three voices, and you could call them trios, but they branched out into various combinations of instruments. And I think what that afforded them was more colours in their palette, more textures with the different sort of experimentations. Debussy's trio for flute, viola and harp is is an example very close to my own harp. My own harp. Also my own heart.
1: Nice one, Jen.
0: This is music of Grażyna Bacewicz for oboe, violin and cello.

0: Wow, there is a lot of texture in that trio. Bacevich, her trio for oboe, violin and cello. Mariusz Pedialuk, Barbara Stur, the cellist Agata Zajac. Jen, what an amazing sort of dynamism in that music. With a trio like that, what do you feel are the different roles of the instruments?
1: Yeah, interesting question. I mean, if you compare it with the piano trio for piano, violin and cello, everyone's sort of got their place. Like the violin's going to carry the bulk of the melody, the piano is going to carry the bulk of the harmony.
0: The cellist might argue with you about that.
1: Well, the cellist also gets a melodic look in, but they're going to support the harmonic language as well. Whereas in that trio, what I was hearing, the oboe was, I think, probably the top of the pyramid in terms of melodic material. And the cello was the foundational instrument. But the violin was really playing multiple roles.
0: Yeah.
1: Sometimes harmonizing with the melody and at other times providing the sort of energy of the bass line, the rhythm of it. So in that combination, I feel like all the musicians needed to be much more flexible and adaptable to their various roles.
0: Yes, absolutely. I mean, I guess one thing about a trio, the sound of a trio is that it's got a lovely open sound, hasn't it?
1: It's quite
0: generally
1: transparent.
0: Yeah, and then immediately you add another instrument, so now you've got four instruments, and the sound completely changes.
1: Thickens up. It's like adding corn flour.
0: Yes.
1: Thank you so much for sending in your questions to our mailbag. The best way to reach Ed and myself is by the email, musicclass@abc.net.au. All right, I'm getting in first. Ed, I need you to dismiss the class in the style of a question.
0: Should this class really be dismissed?
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0: ABC News with Andrew Kaloupas. US President Donald Trump has urged calm as a deal to end the Middle East crisis is reportedly close after at least three people were killed in Israeli strikes on southern Beirut. Here's Nick Palmiter.
1: In his latest social media post, Mr. Trump has urged all parties not to blow it, suggesting once again a peace deal with Iran is close. He says the Hezbollah attack Israel was responding to was very small and meaningless and shouldn't disrupt the peace process, calling for an end to all hostilities in Lebanon. Iran had earlier warned of a strong response to the strikes, with its parliament speaker, Mohammad Bagheer Ghalibaf, saying the US was not fulfilling its commitments. It comes as the Reuters news agency reports that mediators are optimistic a deal between Washington and Tehran is nearly over the line.
0: Nestori Irukunda says he's feeling amazing after becoming the Socceroos' youngest ever FIFA World Cup goal scorer. The 20-year-old opened the scoring in Australia's 2-0 win over Turkey before Connor Metcalf slotted the second goal in the team's first group match in the Canadian city of Vancouver. Irukunda has told SBS he's grateful for all the support he's received from back home.
2: It feels amazing. It feels amazing. You've got to thank the staff. You've got to thank the nation. You know, they all have the belief in me to do so well, and felt like today getting that goal, you know, it was amazing. Yeah, it's just a great feeling, yeah.
0: The Socceroos continue their group match campaign, taking on the USA on Saturday morning in Seattle. Police are treating the deaths of a young girl and her father in Sydney's Parramatta River as a suspected murder-suicide. The body of the 6-year-old was recovered Saturday afternoon after an extensive search near Bayview Park at Concord. Her father's body was found a few hours earlier after the pair was seen in a small boat he had hired. Police say they believe no one else was involved. Concord resident Graham Aston says locals are shocked by the girl's death.
3: Can't imagine anyone going to those levels to do that. You know, such a young life and had a world, you know, ahead of her. So yeah, it's just a tragedy. No, it certainly hurts everyone when you think about it, and yeah, it's not nice.
0: The UK military has warned it's ready to meet sanctions evasion with force after it seized a vessel

0: The government says the vessel was transporting Russian oil in violation of sanctions over Moscow's war against Ukraine. Lieutenant Colonel Tom Quinn of the Royal Marines says the military has been well prepared for such scenarios for a long time.
1: Well, I think that message is the same as what our allies have been communicating, and indeed what the UK government has been communicating, that evading sanctions to fund an illegal war in Ukraine will be countered with decisive action, and that's what we've done on this occasion.
0: The right-wing party in Switzerland that championed a proposal to cap the country's population says the government has been sent a message on immigration, despite the referendum apparently failing. Early projections of the vote indicate 55% of people voted against the measure and 45% in favour. The proposal would have stipulated that Switzerland's population should not exceed 10 million before 2050, and that if it did so for 2 years, it should end freedom of movement with the European Union. The Swiss People's Party Vice President, Thomas Eschi, says the result still sends a message.
2: 45% of the Swiss population said yes to limit immigration, to do something against those big problems that we have with illegal and criminal asylum seekers. So a very strong sign to our government to change its policies.
0: In the NRL, the West Tigers have come from 12 points down to defeat the Gold Coast 36-28 in the last game at Leichhardt Oval before its redevelopment. Here's Andrew Moore.
3: It was a celebration for West Tigers fans, a crowd of 17,773, the last game at Leichhardt before the ground is shut down for refurbishment. West Tigers burst out of the blocks with two tries in the opening 27 minutes to lead 12-0, but then the Titans responded with three tries before half-time to lead 18-12 at the break. They extended that out to 24-12 with a Beau Firmore try in the 43rd minute, but then West dominated the last 20 minutes, led by captain Jerome Luai, who put in a three-try performance to lead his team to a 36-28 victory, having trailed 18-12 at halftime. Andrew Moore, ABC Sport, Sydney.
0: ABC News.
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5: Eddie Roach was sitting in her office in Cork, in the south of Ireland, when all of a sudden, the fax machine lit up.
6: Well, first of all, can I just say, in terms of technology, it was the first fax machine we had ever seen. We didn't know anybody with the fax number, and we used to wait in case somebody miraculously might send us a fax message, but it actually happened. And it just said, SOS appeal. For God's sake, help us to get the children out.
7: It does now seem likely that sometime in the last couple of days, there's been perhaps the worst accident in the short history of the world's nuclear power industry.
5: The fax she received was an urgent appeal from doctors in Belarus, then part of the collapsing Soviet Union. They were pleading with people around the world to help them care for children affected by the Chernobyl nuclear disaster.
6: A new word entered the history of language, the history of world disasters, and the history, really, of the world itself, and that word...
7: The accident was at Chernobyl.
6: ...is Chernobyl.
5: I'm Colm Flynn, and you're listening to Heart and Soul from the documentary on the BBC World Service. On the 26th of April, 1986, the world's worst nuclear disaster took place at Chernobyl, in the then Soviet Union. As a result of a combination of reactor design flaw and human error, reactor number 4 at the power station exploded, releasing tons of radioactive material into the atmosphere, which the wind carried over huge parts of Europe, especially Belarus to the north. Eddie Roach is the founder of Chernobyl Children International, an Irish charity which supports children and families affected by the Chernobyl disaster. And she is one of Ireland's best-known humanitarians.
8: Cork, Eddie Roach.
5: She's raised over €100 million in aid to help tens of thousands of children. And in 2016, she made a landmark address at the United Nations General Assembly after Belarus gave her its speaking time in recognition of what she has done for their country.
6: Honoured representatives,

0: of member state countries. My name is Aidy Roach, and I'm from the Republic of Ireland.
1: She's also been awarded the Freedom of Cork City, where she lives, and honorary doctorates from several universities. But as you'll hear, it's not the awards or recognition that drives Aidy. It's something much deeper.
0: Well, I come from a beautiful little place called Clun Mála, the Meadow of Honey in County Tipperary. Now, the blood is Cork. Both of my parents, my dad is from Donerail in County Cork, and my mother is from a place called Liscarroll in North Cork. But I was born and reared in Clonmel.
1: Aidy, when you were growing up, was faith important in the house? Were you raised as a Catholic? Were you going to Mass?
0: Listen, I grew up in that tradition of where we had the May altars in the corner. And I remember I come from a Gaelgore, an Irish-speaking family, and the rosary would be said in Irish, and we'd all kneel down with the rosary beads. The foundation, really, of my life are rooted in my parents, Colm. My parents were, we'd call them today, social justice activists. They weren't called anything back then, because I was the youngest, and my parents had to bring me places because they couldn't leave me home alone. So I saw very early on in my young life, maybe from 5 or 6 perhaps, that not everybody had a charmed, idyllic life like we did.
2: Aidy Roach from Clonmel has lived in Cork for 16 years and is National Secretary of the Campaign for Nuclear Disarmament.
1: In the 1980s, Aidy was teaching and working as a peace activist, and remembers vividly when the news of Chernobyl broke 40 years ago. You were in a school that day, weren't you? You were teaching in a class.
0: I was, and the principal teacher of the school in Middleton, County Cork, walked into the room and she said there's been a news flash on RTE and it said that there was a terrible nuclear accident.
3: For the first time ever, the Soviet Union admits it has had a nuclear accident, and it's clearly a major one.
1: Panic spread across Europe as the wind carried the radiation north and then west. But still, the Soviet Union was trying to play down the scale of the disaster.
0: With the lack of information, all sorts of rumours can spread, and that really builds up a terrible fear in people, and it also kind of paralyses people. But the unfortunate thing, because it was the Soviet Union, because you had a very active KGB, and unfortunately, as in any war column, the first casualty is the truth.
1: Aidy and a team of doctors set up an office and phone number where Irish people could call and get advice if they were concerned about the effects of radiation. They were trying to get and give out as much information as possible. But because of the secrecy, nobody really knew how badly the people were affected in Eastern Europe, in the regions most contaminated by the radiation. And it wasn't until a year later when Aidy visited the region on a humanitarian mission.
0: I went in 1987. I took a train from Moscow down to Kyiv, or Kiev as we used to call it then. And then we were taken by boat from there all the way down the Black Sea to Odessa. And on that journey down, of course, there was the exploded reactor. You can see the cranes, which are still over reactor 5 and 6. You can see the sarcophagus, which is surrounding the exploded reactor. They built the cement tomb to try and control the radioactivity inside. I suppose we kind of did it a bit. You know, it's easier to ask for forgiveness than it is for permission sometimes.
1: And it was on that trip that Aidy ended up somewhere she was never meant to be, a place that the Soviet Union did not want the world to see.
0: And you'll always, you know, befriend somebody that will say, I'm going to bring you here or I'm going to bring you there. You're not supposed to be here, but look, we'll try it. And it was always just some ordinary person that brought us in and showed us, the impact of what was to be seen that was hidden from the rest of the world.
1: Because they're built in the middle of forests. They're built out
0: exactly,
1: of sight, out of mind.
0: Out of mind, at the end of roads. And the only message to a poor child or young person in this place is that you've reached the end of the road. And many times you'll find the graveyard is across the road from the institution, so they don't have far to take them.
1: Aidy was brought by a local inside a children's institution, and what she saw there shook her to the core. And a warning, some listeners may find parts of what she describes distressing.
4: Maybe if you disguise me a bit, by if I'm in between you, so that I'm not
5: coming in
0: close. I'm closing my eyes because I can still conjure up the smell. What hit the back of my throat? The smell of death, the smell of human decay, of despair, the disgusting smell, which was like, human waste, and children walking around with shaved heads, like in striped pyjamas. It just flashed back to the images we saw from Belsen and from Dachau. And these children didn't know their names. They didn't know their ages. Some of them didn't know that they were boys or girls. I mean, it was just so absolutely almost paralyzing for us.
1: This orphanage had hundreds of children who had been abandoned at birth. Many had severe physical and mental disabilities. The conditions were appalling, and when the children turned a certain age, they would be automatically transferred to what they called an adult mental asylum. And Adie soon learned that this was just one orphanage of hundreds in the region, all filled with children who the state said had been affected by the Chernobyl nuclear disaster.
0: Like, the fecal damage was just extraordinary. They made tens of thousands of women have abortions, which was a terrible thing. So many children were contracting cancer of this gland here, the thyroid gland. So many children were born with damage to their little hearts. And, you know, Colm, an awful lot of what we discovered in the early days was that so many people committed suicide.
1: What made you want to stay and help rather than doing what I think most people would do, is turn around and run back home as fast as you can? Because this problem, how are you going to even begin to make a difference or tackle what you could see in front of you?
0: I could never, ever walk away. I just couldn't. My conscience wouldn't allow me. And that kind of, I think, probably was, you know, has got to do with my own faith. I just can't turn away. I just kind of feel, you know, maybe it's my guardian angel who's always there, tap, tap, tap.
1: But Adie, did it make you question your faith or your belief in God? You know, you grew up hearing about and learning about

0: has never come. I swear to God, that has never come into my mind, because I know that God has given us the beauty of free will. He has given us the whole capacity to go with the light or to go with the darkness. And we have the right to choose. Sometimes dark things happen and we make very poor decisions for all of the wrong reasons. Everything that happened at Chernobyl was man-made.
1: So profoundly affected by what she witnessed, Adi went on to establish what became Chernobyl Children International, which brought teams of volunteers from Ireland to Chernobyl and the affected regions every year. And in the 1990s, Adi and her team began a program that brought children from the worst affected regions of Belarus and Ukraine to Ireland to stay with host families during the summer.
2: Many of these Belarusian children were just babies or not even born when the world's worst nuclear disaster at Chernobyl destroyed most of their country and would continue to affect their young lives. They live with the effects of radiation every day. Many have cancer or have had intensive surgery to prolong their lives. And doctors reckon that a month spent in a clean and healthy environment will add 2 years to their lives.
1: And as the years went on, it wasn't just the summer that the children were allowed to come to Ireland. It was Christmas as well.
3: There was a huge cheering welcome for the 105 children from Chernobyl who'll be spending Christmas with families all over the country.
4: So, I mean, it just makes Christmas. It's what it's all about when we have the five at our own tree.
1: After years of sensitive diplomatic work, Adi and her team were able to open an adoption corridor where, for the first time, children from Belarus could be adopted by families in Ireland. And one of those children was Riasa Miknovich Carolyn. She was just 5 years old when she first came to Ireland for a summer break and stayed with a host family in Trim, County Meath.
5: So I was born in Minsk, so it's the capital of Belarus.
1: What do you know about the circumstances in which you were born and how you ended up in one of the children's orphanages?
5: Yeah, so that's an interesting one, and it's one that I am still trying to find the answers to. And what I was told is just that I was abandoned when I was born.

0: to look, we'll look after her until she passes and make sure she's fine, and you kind of go on and live the rest of your life.
1: And I know you were so young, but do you have any memories from being inside a children's orphanage in Belarus? Do you remember the sights, the sounds, what it was like, how you felt at the time?
0: I do. I have a lot of kind of sometimes vivid memories, you know, of the rooms, like where we slept would just be one room with, you know, 20 beds for all of the children. And we would all have to go in and sleep together, go into bed at the same time, kind of like a curfew. The duvet would be placed over our heads. And one thing as well that I would always kind of remember, you know, is that any time that you would, you know, pull down the covers, like you would be hit. Sometimes it was often with belts. There's another memory I have where just beside the orphanage was kind of like a forest area. And we would go out there, pick nettles, and the nettles would actually be used to discipline you. You cannot also go to the toilet. So if you go to the toilet, you're going to get punished. If you wet the bed, you're going to get punished. So it's like, you know, no matter what you did, there was always something. Up until maybe 3-4 years of age, I was just stuck in a cot for most of my time, for every day, every night. You know, you're kind of a prisoner in an orphanage. You were neglected, you were abused, and you have to kind of just live, I suppose, live it to get through it.
1: When all of this was happening, what was going through your mind? Did you think, well, you probably didn't know any better, so you thought this is the way everybody lives? Or, like, how did you cope with those terrible conditions?
0: Yeah, I think at the beginning, you're right. I think, you know, I didn't know any better. This is how I grew up. So to me, it was just normal, you know, because we never even really got to go outside. I think once I only ever have a recollection of going outside and playing on the swing. You know, it was a very freeing time for me. And I actually, even to this day, I love swings because it brings me back to that one happy moment, I suppose, in the orphanage that I had.
1: Riasa remembers going to stay with Tom, Anne, and the rest of the Carolyn family.

0: to adopt Riasa. And to date, she has had over 30 surgeries in Ireland, which have improved her quality of life. She's now 33 and working for Google in Dublin.
1: My sister actually told me a story not too long ago about how my mother had a miscarriage in the later years after she had had some of my siblings. And she said that she always felt in her heart that something was missing or that someone was missing in the family. And then she said, essentially, when she adopted me, she's like, she found her missing piece.
2: That's beautiful.
1: And it's just lovely because my mum would always have said that I was like her little ray of sunshine.
0: This was a whole new experience for Riasa, including religion. Growing up in these orphanages, there was never any mention of God or faith.

0: person I am today. And, you know, I have to take comfort in that as well. And that was just meant to be my journey.
1: Do you ever struggle with the idea that when you were describing you as a child in a room with maybe 30 other cots filled with children, that you're one of the lucky ones who won the lottery? Most of them, statistically, when we look at the numbers, yeah, are probably still inside the walls of an institution in Belarus right now as you and I are speaking here.
0: Yeah, absolutely. And that is the thing, you know, that's a lot of why, because I was one of the last few, if not the last person to be adopted in Belarus before they shut the adoption board. So no other child has ever since been able to be adopted. And I definitely feel very lucky and fortunate that I was one of the lucky ones and one of the chosen ones, so to speak. And it, you know, it hurts me as well at the same time, because it's like, it's sad because, like you said, like a lot of these children are stuck in orphanages, are stuck in asylums, are, you know, stuck in this vicious cycle that has become over there. And we can't really do much about it other than, yes, they come to Ireland, but then they have to keep going home as well.
1: I remember in my hometown of Venice in County Clare as well, seeing all the children that were coming from Belarus and the affected region, seeing them going into loving families and getting fresh air and clean food and healthy food.

0: It has often been said that Ireland's humanitarian response to Chernobyl was extraordinary, particularly for a country of its size. And Aidy says she believes it is rooted in the faith of the people of Ireland.
1: Deep inside the race memory, I think, lies the answer, that we see the value in everybody and that we feel that all life is worth protecting. And, you know, I suppose, like, you know, like we would say Dina le Dia in Irish, like people who are special, God's children. And like, even if children were disabled in Ireland, like generally speaking, like families kept them at home and protected them and nurtured them. And you know what's nice about it, Colm? It's by example we lead. Because now in countries like Belarus and hopefully in Ukraine in the future when the war is over, that they will learn that we see the value in every, that we don't see the disability, we see the ability, and that they will start to picture things differently. And we have seen over the decades the changes actually happening. And you know, isn't that a powerful thing, Colm, to say you or I, we actually can do something. Even if a child doesn't survive, even if there is, they say there is no hope, I have seen too many interventions where we were told there is no hope for that child, send him home to die. And we, and I would say, can we just try? Can we let the surgeons just try just one operation just to see? And to see a miracle happen. And we're always hoping for the miracle. We're living our faith.
0: Did you feel that, Aidy, that this was you living out the gospel message?
1: I did, but maybe I didn't kind of, you know, sit down and intellectualise that, or, you know, having been at Mass one day to say, like, I've had my hallelujah moment and off I go. Oh, do you know, but
0: Sister
1: Aidy
0: Roach.
1: Oh my God. Well, listen, I did go as far as trying on a nun's habit one time because I did have notions of maybe joining, but I fancied the fellas more than I fancied the habit.
0: But Aidy, isn't it amazing that you were able to, this is your vocation. This became your vocation, a lay vocation in a way.
1: It is about my own salvation because I couldn't not, because if you are a person of faith and if you believe that the message of Jesus Christ is primarily about love, about hope and about justice, like our work is also about justice.
0: Did you ever lose hope, Aidy, at any stage?
1: No.
0: Never.
1: No, I know, you know, it gets very weak and I call it the flicker, like, you know, it's like a candle. You know, sometimes it's literally just an ember. It's just keeping hope alive. And that's what I live and breathe to do.
0: You've been listening to a conversation with Aidy Roach and Riasa Carolyn on Heart and Soul on the BBC World Service. And until next time, from me, Colm Flynn, and executive producer Rajiv Gupta, thanks for listening and take care.

0: Hey there, I'm Mark Fennell, and you may know me from Stuff the British Stole, where I follow stolen objects through history. But I've also got the series No One Saw It Coming, where we go even wider, hunting down the people, the accidents, the strange twists of fate that changed history long before anyone realised what they were setting in motion. No One Saw It Coming. Mondays at noon on ABC Radio National and anytime on ABC Listen.
1: Hello, I'm Liam Fox and welcome to Pacific Review. We'll take a look at the big stories from the region over the past week. Coming up, relief

0: the Islands, and Rugby League makes a triumphant return to Vanuatu with the national men's team playing their first game in a decade. We'll have more on those stories coming up. Pacific Review comes to you from the lands of the Yagara and Turrbal people. First, an undersea volcanic eruption has created a floating layer of pumice rock around the islands of Manus province in Papua New Guinea. In some places, the pumice is so thick people can't travel by boats or go fishing, and they're worried about food and other supplies. One expert says those affected could need help for several weeks until the floating rock is washed away. Here's our PNG reporter, Belinda Cora.
1: At Baon village on Low Island in Manus province, a boat struggles to push through a dense layer of pumice rock floating on the surface of the sea. It's a scene repeated all over the area after an undersea volcano 125 kilometres to the southwest spewed lava into the Bismarck Sea, which cooled to form pumice. Councillor Raymond Simeku from Baon village, one of the worst impacted areas, says he's never seen anything like it.
2: Oh, to be honest, for the first time in my life, I've never seen such a thing in my village. I was so shocked just to see what happened. Even the whole village, we used to live by the sea, but right now, every morning we wake up, in the evening we sit by the sea, the side of the beach, and just see what has been happened in our village. And we are so sad. And we are so sad to see this happening in our village.
1: Raymond says people are worried about food and their supplies of clean drinking water.
2: Consumption, we rely heavily on fish. Women and men go out fishing, and also the children. And even every villagers, they use the sea to bath. We use main source of bathing is the sea, the beach, the sea. So this already puts strain to all our water supplies. Our water supplies, we're heavily using water supplies now, which we normally use only for drinking and cooking. But right now, our water supplies are actually running down because so much water has been consumed just for bathing.
1: Professor Cholapan Kalawin is a climate scientist and environmental advocate.
3: So they float on top of that. Well, some of them sink, majority sink, this particular pumice, or we call it patu, they actually just float. And because when they are floating, you have what they call, for Papua New Guinea, we have the biggest current. We call it the warmest ocean in the world. And so the current from that area, from Palau all the way through some of those islands called Pak, Tong, and all those places, that current comes across to Low Island. It picks up all those pumice, we call it patu, because they are floating, they won't sink, all right? They've got air inside those rocks. And then they keep on floating all the way down to other islands like Balwan, all the way to Menai, Boke, all those places right across.
1: He says the floating rocks will eventually disperse following rains and changes of current over the next couple of weeks. Professor Kalawin says food supplies will be the biggest need for islanders right now as the marine life is currently affected.
3: All right, that pumice is still floating around. It's not a big challenge, but the impact on the marine life or the food along the coastline, that's a kind of challenge that you're up against. But, you know, where media and so on, you know, picks it up, I think media needs to be careful on how do you actually translate this to the village people, because it's not the first time. Most people in, say, Low Island, Balwan, Ramacho, Park Island, those people have actually experienced this kind of thing. So it's not the first time that you're actually experiencing it. Most people can actually survive with this kind of thing, but sharing resources amongst one another.
1: Councillor Raymond Simeku hopes help is on the way from authorities on the mainland.
2: Fertile land, crest crop, but with protein, we don't have that kind of protein. Like we normally have fish and all this for protein, but right now it will be a huge challenge to find food. But food, it's all right. For some household, yes, they can afford food. But for some household, I think it will be a great challenge for them to obtain food. So we need to at least rationalize some sort of food so that they can cater for everyone in the village.
0: Raymond Simeku from Baon village, ending that report from Belinda Cora. There's relief among the survivors of sexual abuse.

0: use from their supporters in Timor-Leste after the president decided not to pardon a convicted pedophile ex-priest. It's the second time in 2 years that a proposal from the government to pardon former Catholic priest Richard Daskbak has been knocked back. Civil society groups say his name should now be taken off the list of offenders put forward for a presidential pardon. Timor-Leste reporter Vonya Vieira has the story.
1: Presidential pardons are usually announced on Independence Day on 20th of May, but Zoramus Horta took a little longer this year to decide who to grant an indulto or pardon.
2: I have sent back to the government only one indulto, and that is one person who was in prison for fraud. All the others, no.
1: So not Richard Daskbak? No. To a grand pardon?
2: No.
1: Richard Daskbak is 5 years into a 12-year prison sentence after being found guilty of 6 counts of sexual abusing orphan and disadvantaged young girls under his care at the Topohori Children's Shelter in the country's remote west. His high-profile trial and conviction were the first of their kind in the staunchly Catholic nation. Despite the nature of his crimes, has had the strong support of Prime Minister Sarana Gusmao, who attended his 2020 trial and controversially celebrated Daskbak's birthday at the time. The government put him forward for a pardon last year, which was rejected. Then resubmitted his name again this year. President Ramos Horta says he took time to reflect on whether it was appropriate.
2: NGOs, public, anyone can write, can do whatever they want. I decide on the basis of my reflection, my consideration. Of course, I listen to all the NGOs and the media, all of that. But if I make a decision, on any decision, yes, I look into every argument, not only legal argument, but political argument, and so decided not to.
1: A relative of some of the victims who did not want to be identified said in a statement that it's a big relief.
3: The victims and their families deserve to live in peace. If he is free, they cannot feel safe. We thank President Horta for preserving justice for the many young victims of Daskbak's crimes.
1: Ana Paula Marsal, Executive Director of Judicial System Monitoring Program, says it's the right decision.
4: GCMP completely rejects any pardon or commutation of sentence for convicted people in cases involving sexual violence, including sexual abuse of minors.
1: She says a pardon for Daskbak will be traumatic for his victims.
4: Many victims suffer long-term trauma and are afraid to face those who committed the crimes. Victims may also withdraw from public life or their activities in the community. Meanwhile, when those who committed the crimes are granted pardon, they are free in public.
1: Ms. Marshall believes people convicted of sexual violence should not be eligible for pardons. Instead, they should be considered for conditional release after serving half of their sentence. Dominguez Afonso Amaral from the women's organization FOCUPERS says the government should not put Daskbak forward for a pardon again.
5: We remain deeply concerned by the repeated submission of clemency requests for Richard Daskbak. This case is not simply about one individual. It is about justice for survivors, accountability for serious crimes against children, and Timor-Leste commitment to protecting children from sexual abuse and exploitation. We question why requests for clemency continue to be submitted year after year, despite the seriousness of crimes.
0: Timorese women's advocate Dominguez Afonso Amaral ending that report from Vonya Vieira. A territorial dispute over two tiny uninhabited islands is stoking tension between Vanuatu and France. A resolution to the dispute of Matthew and Hunter Islands looks a long way off, with Vanuatu accusing the French of dragging their feet with negotiations. Vanuatu claims strong cultural ties to the islands, while France maintains they're part of its Pacific territory of New Caledonia. Now, with a French election only a year away, there are concerns if negotiations don't resume soon, they won't take place at all if there's a change of government in Paris. Kyle Evans reports.
6: When Vanuatu hosted members from New Caledonia's pro-independence Flinx movement in Port Vila last month, Vanuatu's special envoy for international business, Glenn Craig, was hoping to attract new investment to the country. Instead, what they got was a political fallout after New Caledonia suspended all trade ties with Vanuatu as a result of the visit.
7: A significant makeup of the delegation were investors, and there's been genuine interest coming here. Different sectors, obviously agriculture is one of them as well. Tourism's a big one, commercial property. So, yeah, in short, it was quite the surprise to us how significant the reaction was.
6: But the delegation's business interests were not what made headlines. Splashed on the front page of Vanuatu's daily newspaper during the visit was New Caledonia's pro-independence president, Christian Tien, and his comments around two uninhabited islands known as Matthew and Hunter, which are at the centre of a sovereignty dispute currently being negotiated between France and Vanuatu. New Caledonia suspended trade ties with Vanuatu soon after the article was published.
8: There was a misunderstanding about the objectives of the delegation, because after that, the president of the FENCAS, through a newspaper in Vanuatu, were talking about Hunter and Matthew to say that the two islands belong to Vanuatu.
6: That was Charles Weir, a Kanak political leader and former member of the pro-independence Flinx Party. He said Flinx has long supported Vanuatu's claim to Matthew and Hunter, based on both historical and cultural ties Vanuatu has with the islands. In 2009, they even signed an agreement saying no cultural connection existed between the islands and the Kanak people, as a way to assist Vanuatu's negotiations with France.
8: We asked the Kanak people, especially the customary authorities, if they have a relationship with the two islands. And then the result is that all the customary authorities said, no, we don't have a relationship directly with the two islands.
6: Vanuatu, meanwhile, say cultural ties with the islands run deep. Here's acting director of Vanuatu's Department of Oceans and keen maritime expert Tony Tevi.
9: On the province of Tapea, all the Tapea island group, there is also a god that took part of them, and the god resides on those islands. They're part of that system, the cultural system of the Tapea province.
6: Despite the obvious connection, negotiations have proved complicated. After finally getting underway in November last year, talks have since been postponed, and Vanuatu's Prime Minister Jotham Napat has accused the French of dragging their feet. Professor of Public Law Geraldine Giardou, an associated member of the Research Centre for Law and Economics at the University of New Caledonia, says news of the negotiations have not been well received in France, particularly among conservative voters.
10: Nobody was actually speaking about Matthew and Hunter till recently. And when these negotiations started to take place again, some MP raised the issue in front of the parliament, and it created quite a big story about that. Oh, France is going to concede some sovereignty to Vanuatu, and that's unacceptable. That's pretty much the narrative that came out.
6: Complicating things more is the fact the islands provide economic and geostrategic benefits, which Ms. Giardou says France would be reluctant to relinquish. This is thanks to their EEZ, or Exclusive Economic Zone, which is around 350,000 square kilometres.
10: But the main one is the fishing source. So you can fish yourself, but overall you give some licences to, and you can sell those licenses for fishing industry. So that's a very important aspect, but not only. I mean, having jurisdiction on spaces is always something very strategic. Any country in the world wants to have control on the wider spaces.
6: France will hold its next national elections in 2027. Ms. Giardu said if negotiations aren't finalised,

0: Vanuatu may not get a resolution if the French people vote a far-right government into power. She said a co-management solution may be the best option for both France and Vanuatu.
1: We can assume that in any case, France is not ready to concede anything. I think the most they could do is, and I would say that to my mind, it would be the best solution to negotiate an intermediate solution. Maybe we can conceive like, you know, a COP, for example, a co-managed area, which allows the local fishermen to access to the islets and both countries to be happy with such solutions.
0: The next round of negotiations are scheduled to take place in Paris in late June.
2: Kyle Evans with that report. Low-paid workers in Samoa are happy they'll get a pay rise next month when an 8% increase to the minimum wage comes into effect. But others argue it's still insufficient to meet the rising cost of living and unlikely to stem the flow of people seeking seasonal work abroad. Samoa reporter Adele Fruin has more.
3: For minimum wage worker Janice Totianga, it is a welcome relief for her and her family.
4: I feel that with the money I earn now, to carefully plan family finances. Right now the cost of living is high, so we focus on budgeting wisely and trying to manage our needs within the income available. It is a joyful feeling because it will also ease the load of family responsibilities, as well as commitments to the village and church by helping meet these needs.
3: Janice is among thousands of Samoans earning the minimum wage. The last increase was in July 2025, and the new adjustment raises the rate to 5 tala and 24 cents per hour, equal to $2.71. This applies across the public sector, private businesses, organizations, and state-owned enterprises. For Ms. Totianga, the wage increase is significant as it allows her to avoid working overtime and spend more time with her family.
4: I feel happy because there will be more time to spend with my family. It is because with the 4.85 wage, we try to work as much over 2 weeks to ensure we have enough money to cover family needs, including caring for our children.
3: Workers can expect another 41 sene increase in mid-2027. The increase has been welcomed by the Samoa First Union, which represents over 1,000 private sector workers and seasonal employees. Here's the union's chief executive officer, Seveo Nga Sainantomisetu.
5: I'm so glad that our current government is hearing our voice and make the change. So it's benefit not only the workers, but also the community and every people of Samoa.
3: There are more than 2,000 Samoans working in Australia under the Pacific Australia Labour Mobility Scheme. Seveanga says the increased minimum wages is good, but still can't compete with the higher wages on offer overseas.
5: There are a lot of our seasonal workers member. When we question them if they want to stay here in the island to work again because the minimum wages keep increasing, but I think they want to work in Australia because the minimum wage, the wages they're being paid in Australia, it's more than what we have.
3: Despite the increase, Seveanga says a major challenge remains. Some employers are not complying with the requirement to pay the increased wage.
5: The current situation we have, even the minimum wage being increased, like I think 3 times now, because I remember when we established was 2 tala and then 2 tala 30 cents and then 2 tala 30 cents to 3 tala. So now one of the challenge that they have, some of the employer are not compliant. So we were supporting the Ministry of Labor guidelines to make sure that employer being compliant for the increasing of the minimum wage.
3: Opposition leader Tulaepa Dr. Sailele Malilingoi expressed strong dissatisfaction over the government's decision to raise Samoa's minimum wage. He explained that during his administration, lowering the wage was intended to attract companies and create more jobs. Tulaepa warned that the increase could lead to business struggles and staff layoffs.
6: Samoa may face serious difficulties in its development.

0: who is back on the rugby league map. And for Cameron Meninga, it turned out to be an emotional and spiritual experience.
1: To be honest, mate, that was one of the best rugby league experiences I've ever had. We clearly went in as underdogs. We come out on top, man. They deserve all the praise and all the accolades we can muster for them because they just play footy all the way to the end. We were one down with 12 minutes to go. And that was our captain, mate. He didn't get back on until about 2 minutes before the end. And that's when we scored that winning try. So, mate, I asked him for heart and I asked him for effort and they gave it to us in spades. I couldn't be more proud of the boys. I've got to give a shout out to our coaching staff. They were amazing throughout this trip. I never met any of them before we got here, but we all gelled and it's almost like all this magic was put into this one spot so we can achieve what we've been able to achieve.
2: And the fact that it was all done with very little time in terms of preparation against a side which has won the Asian Championship and played a number of games in the recent past.
1: That's true. So we got together with me here on Monday, believe it or not. So we only had like a 5-day stint into playing Singapore. But I think that's the Vanuatu pride and the connection that we were able to build throughout the week. And they all played for each other. They played for their families, played for the community and played for Vanuatu. That's how we run our whole week.
2: I suppose the next question, therefore, is where do things go from here? I mean, we don't want another 10-year wait before Vanuatu play at home. And what about your own involvement? Do you plan to stay involved with the team?
1: Development-wise, we've got to get that local game going again and make sure that's flourishing and we can get kids involved. And that's why this weekend was so special. You know, I think there was a lot of kids out at the game and hopefully they aspire to emulate what the boys have been able to achieve. But it's building that ground roots game. So we've got that talent pool coming through. And hopefully we can, you know, get some more sponsors, long-term sponsors and different governments to get behind us as well so we can continue this momentum. I suppose for myself personally, I want to go home and settle down and we'll take a couple of weeks before we make any decisions on where I go personally. But the one thing I know is that I want to be involved somewhere, whether it's coaching or whether it's some other capacity. I just know that there's a lot of people working very, very hard. They're very passionate about what they do and I just want to be involved with people like that, mate. They're great people.
2: In the past, Vanuatu have played against Solomon Islands. New Caledonia are working to put a side together. Is there not room here for, shall we say, the development teams to play more often and get more game time than clearly Vanuatu have had in the last 10 years, which is almost none at all?
1: From the person looking outside in, man, I know there's obstacles to get these things done. And we've got a lot of hardworking people on the ground here trying to get this done. I'm very confident that we'll be able to get more games in for the men. And I think it's very important, you know, you need those pathways through. They will play a domestic comp, but talking to some of the boys, they had a big pool to draw from for this game, and I believe a lot of good players missed out. So mate, it's just building that domestic comp and success, I think, breeds success. So I'm very hopeful.
0: Cameron Meninga talking to Richard Ewart. And that's it from Pacific Review. I'm Liam Fox. Thanks for listening, and do join us again at the same time next week for more news and views from around the Pacific.
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10: A faded label on a sword sheath hints at its previous owner, Admiral Lord Horatio Nelson. So how did a sword belonging to Britain's greatest naval hero end up at a Brisbane gun show in the late 80s? And who were the fierce maritime raiders who, armed with swords just like this one, laid waste to Spanish ships and settlements for centuries in the seas around the Philippines? The mysterious history of a wavy-bladed sword on The Science Show after the news.

0: ABC News with Andrew Kaloupis. US President Donald Trump has warned Israel and Iran not to blow it after Israeli strikes on Beirut threatened to derail a peace deal that could reportedly be signed in a matter of hours. Here's Nick Palmiter.
1: In a social media post, Mr. Trump says an Israeli attack on southern Beirut should never have happened, especially when a peace deal with Iran is so close. He says that the peace deal involves Lebanon and has called on all sides to stand down, saying there should be no more Israeli attacks anywhere in Lebanon and no more Hezbollah attacks against Israel. Earlier, Iran had threatened a responsive force to the strikes and has maintained peace in Lebanon is an essential component of a broader end to the conflict. Civil defense officials in Beirut say at least three people were killed in the latest attack, which Israel says targeted a Hezbollah command center.
0: Federal Liberal frontbencher John Idoneum says it's far too early for the party to be talking about preference and power sharing deals with One Nation. The senator has announced he's retiring from politics to prioritise his family. Senator Idoneum says the next election is still 2 years away and his colleagues need to focus on winning back voters abandoning the party.
2: If we're just going to wave the white flag and say that it's over now, we've just got to do deals with others to get across the line, then we're not doing our job properly. We're Liberals. We are a major party, a party of government in this country.
0: Hundreds of regional Victorian firefighters are rallied in Bendigo against the state government's emergency services levy. The levy is charged to property owners and helps fund fire services, the SES, 000 and the State Control Centre. However, farmers say they're facing sharp increases in some cases of up to tens of thousands of dollars. David Brennan and David George were among the CFA volunteers protesting against the levy in Bendigo.
3: We go and put our life on the line to stand up and fight for our neighbours.
4: My bill now is about $8,000 on my farm. It's going to go to $35,000.
0: Ukraine's President Volodymyr Zelensky has thanked Britain for intercepting a tanker that's part of Russia's Shadow Fleet. Royal Marines rappelled from helicopters to take control of the Smertos as it transited the English Channel. The British Defence Ministry says the vessel was transporting Russian oil in violation of sanctions over Moscow's war against Ukraine. The commander of the Royal Marines, Lieutenant Colonel Tom Quinn, says the operation to seize the tanker took several hours.
5: We've actually been preparing for operations of this nature for quite some time now, but the execution took around 6 hours from start to finish. We had a Navy-led operation to monitor the situation, and when the conditions were appropriate, we conducted the interdiction and took control of the vessel from there.
0: Early projections from Switzerland's population referendum suggest a proposal to limit the country's inhabitants to 10 million has been rejected. Counting so far indicates 55% of participants voted against it. The referendum was proposed by the anti-immigration right-wing Swiss People's Party. John Pult, a Social Democrat MP in the Swiss Parliament, opposed the proposal, saying it would have jeopardised Switzerland's relationship with the European Union.
6: That would be the end of our stable and institutionally strong relationship between Switzerland and the EU. This should be the time that we are getting closer to Europe because we need that alliance and we need a strong bonds to our neighbours.
0: Philippine scientists say an earthquake which killed 61 people last week raised the seabed by as much as 2 metres. Here's the BBC's Ambarasa Netharajan.
7: The Philippines Institute of Volcanology and Seismology said the impact of the tremor altered coastlines in Sarangani and Davao Occidental provinces in a phenomenon known as coastal uplift. The agency explained this was caused by movement along the Cotabato Trench, which triggered the earthquake. In some places, locals say the shoreline has been pushed out by as much as 200 metres. Reports said exposed to coral reefs replaced what used to be navigable water.
0: 6 people have been killed after 2 helicopters collided over the Brazilian city of Rio de Janeiro. Authorities say one of the helicopters crashed into a car dealership. They say all occupants on the 2 aircraft were killed. You're up to date with the latest from ABC News.
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9: Yes, it's a story that may even lead to Lord Nelson himself. So how do researchers piece together an artifact's history?
8: We'll also discover why the famously enigmatic echidna has such a big brain.
9: And how the impact of a forest road doesn't stop at its edges. Even dirt tracks can be disastrous for ecosystems and the poor beings that live within them.

0: I'm Robin Williams.
1: And I'm Belinda Smith. Robin, I love a mystery. So when an archaeologist told me about an intriguing sword he'd recently acquired, well, I had to investigate. And it turns out that some of the most famous and infamous figures in maritime history, including feared Southeast Asian raiders and Admiral Lord Horatio Nelson, may have once brandished this very sword. And it looks like it would be right at home in the hands of a pirate. Take it from the archaeologist who originally got in touch with me, Professor Adam Brum.
2: I remember my brother saw it and he goes, oh my God, this thing looks like the bad guys in G.I. Joe. It looks like one of the sort of weapons that they would use, or an orc from Lord of the Rings. It's a fearsome looking and very exotic to Western eyes, a very exotic looking object. You would probably liken it to what we would call a broadsword.
1: But this is not your typical broadsword.
2: So it's like a wavy, flame-like blade.
1: With curved, undulating edges, like a slithering snake.
2: The base of the blade, just before it meets the hilt, is elaborately and flamboyantly crafted into a type of handguard and has a hilt with this hemp binding around it and an elaborately carved pommel that's in the shape of a cockatoo head. And it's, when you hold it in your hand, it has a really good feel to it and a good weight, and it just feels quite like you can do some serious damage with this sword.
1: You weren't tempted to throw a potato in the air and try to cut it on the way down?
2: I would, but unfortunately the handle, like, there has a wooden hilt beneath the hemp fibre wrapping, and it's fractured at some point, so the handle is a little bit fragile, so you have to handle it very carefully. No Fruit Ninja-like activities, unfortunately, with this old warhorse.
1: This old warhorse of a sword is an example of a kris. It's considered a cultural symbol of Indonesia and some surrounding countries. But what really got Adam excited about this kris sword was not its wavy blade, nor its intricate carving work, but faded ink on a paper label stuck on its wooden sheath.
2: So it says, a poisoned kris, a present from the something of Timor to Admiral Lord Nelson.
1: Mm.
2: Okay, so a couple of important points there. First of all, the reference to it being a poisoned kris is quite interesting because in early European colonists were fascinated by these objects when they encountered them in Indonesia and Malaysia and the southern Philippines. And they brought back with them to Europe all of these stories about these deadly-looking curved blades having an insidious poison, such that even the slightest scratch from one of those kris blades would be enough to kill you almost instantly. And then the mention of it being a present from the something of Timor to Admiral Lord Nelson is interesting. I mean, Timor is a island in Southeast Asia, not that far from Australia. So apparently this object came from Timor itself, or from someone who was connected to Timor. And then, again, the mention to the reference to it being a present for Admiral Lord Nelson is just bizarre. But look, I've been doing as much research as I can into the story of this object and the inscription, trying to make sense of it.
1: I mean, you are a scientist.
2: I am a scientist. I'm used to dealing just with stone tools up to a million years old and things like that. But dealing with an inscription like this and a reference to this famous historical figure, this is kind of a first for me, but it's really exciting. And I've just been obsessed with getting to the bottom of it.
1: Even before getting his hands on the kris sword from a collector in Brisbane a few years ago, who had actually picked it up from a gun show in the late 80s or early 90s, Adam's been an avid collector of kris. Most kris are smaller, like daggers, many with that distinctive wavy blade and intricate carving. And they do generally look like they could cause harm, but many ethnicities in Indonesia consider the kris to be more of a ceremonial or spiritual object than a weapon. Each ethnic group has a slightly different style of kris, and they're highly prized, often given

0: and as gifts. And while Chris's swords retain the artisanal metalwork and carvings of the daggers, they weren't made just to be ceremonial objects. They were for killing.
1: Yes, this is a distinctive sword, Chris, of the Moro people, and they are essentially a loose confederacy of Muslim groups inhabiting the Islamic southern Philippines, primarily focused on the island of Mindanao and the Sulu archipelago between the Philippines and Borneo. And in historical times, they were notoriously feared, formidable pirates and maritime raiders. They were essentially like the Vikings of island Southeast Asia.
0: And their primary targets? The Spanish, who from the 1500s conquered the Philippines and then tried to subjugate Moro territory to their rule. But the Moro fought back fiercely.
1: They were known to descend on lone Spanish galleons or Spanish-controlled coastal settlements in these huge fleets of fast-moving ships and just lay waste to them, basically, cause chaos, this sort of hit-and-run tactic that sometimes would be up to 100 individual boats, maybe 1,000 or so of these warriors, and they would just spill out and just steal all the gold, capture as many people as possible and carry them away as slaves. They resisted the Spanish colonial Spaniards for centuries, and the Spanish were never able to conquer them, essentially.
0: And Chris swords were one of their classic weapons.
1: They had a whole array of bladed weapons, spears, swords of all kinds, but this sword Chris is a distinctive weapon of the Moro that they would use when they were boarding ships. The colonial Spanish were never really able to curtail their raiding activities until probably the late 1800s when they got hold of steam-powered warships.
0: Mm.
1: And in fact, the Americans were still fighting them. When Spain ceded the Philippines to the Americans at the end of the 19th century, the US colonial administration faced the same problems that the Spanish had. They were trying to bring the Moro lands under the control of America, and the Moro weren't having it. And they followed the so-called Moro Rebellion, which was about a 10-year war stretching between 1903 to 1913. And the Americans fought the Moro, and they had huge problems fighting them. And in fact, up close, an individual Moro warrior, although they often didn't have guns, they would just charge the American soldiers in the jungle armed with their kris and other weapons like that and killed a lot of them. You know, they were, yeah, very, very difficult to defeat in close combat. So much so that it's said that the American army, after the experience of fighting the Moro with these Chris, they actually developed a more powerful sidearm, you know, like a pistol that the soldiers would carry.
0: Wow.
1: Because they needed a gun that could stop, you know, an enemy in their tracks. Because once these guys got up close to you with their weapon, it was all over. That was essentially the origin of the iconic 45 caliber pistol that sort of revolutionized sidearm technology in the 20th century. So it was the experience of fighting these pirates and raiders that really changed the American style of warfare for sure.
0: So Adam's Chris sword could have been wielded by a feared Moro raider as they resisted conquistadors in the seas around the Philippines. But if you believe the faded label on its sheath, it also belonged to another seagoing fighter, Vice Admiral of the White Horatio Nelson, 1st Viscount Nelson, 1st Duke of Bronte. We'll just call him Nelson. So who was Nelson?
2: I've always, of course, been aware of Nelson. He's unavoidable in this country. I mean, every major town has some memorial to him.
0: This is Martin Downer. He was a dealer at Sotheby's in London and is an expert in Nelson and Nelson's artefacts.
2: There are very few British historical figures that command an international attention. And I suppose you might put Nelson, Churchill, perhaps, latterly Princess Diana, I suppose. But there are only a handful of British figures from history that have a recognition outside this country. And Nelson, for someone who was living in the 18th century, he traveled across the globe from India to Canada, South Africa, of course, around Europe a lot. So he was extraordinarily well traveled by the nature of his career, but also the nature of his life and his death still commands fascination from people.
0: Nelson's whole career was in the Navy. He joined in 1771 at the tender age of 12 and quickly rose through the ranks to have command of his first ship at 20 years old. Now, Nelson was, by all accounts, a brilliant tactician.

0: His strategies were bold, unconventional, non-traditional, and they took his enemies by surprise. But Nelson did meet his end at the age of 47 when he was shot by a French sniper during the Battle of Trafalgar in 1805. The British Navy won that battle. It was perhaps the nation's greatest naval victory, crushing Napoleon's plans to invade Britain. But Nelson did not survive. His body was put in a barrel of brandy and brought back to England, and he's been recognised as a national hero ever since.
1: So he's endlessly studied and endlessly written about, and objects that he touched are fought over by collectors. He cultivated a cult of a celebrity around himself. He was very keen to project his likeness to the public through print culture and portraiture. But because he was so famous in the last years of his life, everyone retained his letters. So if he had a letter from Nelson, he would keep it.
0: And Nelson wrote a lot of letters. We're talking more than 5,000 that we know of. How he found the time between winning so-called unwinnable battles, and especially after he had to teach himself how to write with his left hand after losing his right arm at the age of 38, it really is something.
1: As such, his letters are extraordinarily large, the archive of surviving documents relating to Nelson and to the people around him, which means that he's probably one of the figures from the 18th century that we can study most because we have the most sources for him. That too has helped to fuel the industry around him to this day.
2: Aside from all these letters that he wrote, after he died in 1805, did he leave lots of stuff behind?
1: He did. He left his possessions and his estate in a degree of chaos.
0: And that's partly because his life in general was in a degree of chaos, and not without scandal. Nelson didn't have any children with his wife, but he did have one with his mistress, Emma Hamilton, who was married to another bloke as well. So when Nelson died,
1: he had no legitimate heir, so his affairs were dealt with by his older brother, William, who was a rather distasteful character and a greedy man. And there was a huge battle over objects belonging to Nelson. So Emma Hamilton sought to secure as much as she could, and the brother tried to get as much as he could. Emma Hamilton had a series of auctions, and many objects belonging to Nelson were dispersed at those auctions in the early 19th century. And as a consequence, Nelson's possessions were scattered to the four winds, really, which is good for me because 200 years later, I can still find them hidden around the place.
0: Nelson's vast trove of letters and other documents helped people like Martin figure out if a hat or a medal or a wavy bladed sword did indeed once belong to the man, which would make it very valuable to collectors.
1: You stumble across little clues scattered across the landscape of Nelson's correspondence, and then you sort of start pulling at it, and sometimes you find a thread that leads you somewhere else, or sometimes you go and hit a dead end.
0: Martin's been pulling on these threads for decades, so he was the perfect person for Adam to email when it came to figuring out if his chrysord was a genuine Nelson artefact.
1: My first thoughts were those of scepticism, really. Nelson had spent 2 years in the East Indies as a very young officer in the 1770s. That's the closest he came to sailing in those waters. But there was no reference to such a piece in his collection. It was such an extraordinary object to connect to a British officer of that date when contact with that part of the world and England was so scarce. However, after a bit of thought, it grew on me as an object that seems so outrageous to be true that it probably is true, because the labelling on the piece is very compelling. And in my experience, objects that try to be something that they're not or try to display a history that they don't have tend to be more obvious. So, for instance, if you were going to attempt to deceive someone with an object belonging to Nelson, you'd probably do something that you'd expect Nelson to own, like a naval hat or a medal or something.
2: No.
1: Something that obviously would be connected to someone of his type at that date. So to have this extraordinary foreign-looking object associated with him is in itself convincing to me.
0: But what really convinced Martin was when Adam brought the sword over to England.
1: The best way of working with an object is to handle it, because the object itself can, to a degree, speak to you. If you're familiar with handling objects, it's hard to describe, but you get a kind of innate sense of something that feels right or wrong

0: And this object, when it came to England last year, handles compellingly, handles as something that is right. There's no doubt that the object is what it purports to be, a late 18th century weapon of that region. And the labelling on it is also worded in a correct way. There's a lot to it that just feels right.
1: So, for instance, the label refers to Lord Nelson, which helps narrow down the time at which the Chris sword was given. Nelson didn't become Lord Nelson until 1798, and he died in 1805. So Martin suspects it was probably gifted around 1802 to 1803. And a Moro Chris sword being an appropriate gift to someone like Nelson? Well, that makes sense too.
0: I know, having read around the subject quite extensively, meeting Adam, that the weapon at the time that was of the very best type, and it was a fearsome weapon to use at sea or on land, and was a weapon that was often employed by the pirates in the region, by high status members of the community. And so if a weapon was going to be gifted to Nelson from that region, this is the weapon that it would be.
1: So far, Martin's not found mention of the Chris sword in any letters or painted into any portraits. In fact, Martin's not aware of any other Southeast Asian artefacts in Nelson's belongings, so he's really just going on clues from the label and his feelings after decades in the business. But if it did belong to Nelson,
0: it leaves the question of how the weapon travelled so far to Nelson. But interestingly enough, when I was working on the piece, I found that Matthew Flinders did call in at Timor in 1802 before he circumnavigated Australia.
1: 1802. That fits Martin's potential timeline.
0: And he had served with Nelson. I mean, they he was an officer in his ship, also had served with Nelson.
1: So maybe on his way over here to Australia, Matthew Flinders picked up the Chris sword in Timor to take back to his old colleague in England.
0: You know, we're building up a plausible explanation, a plausible moment in time when this weapon could have been received by an officer, a Royal Naval officer, and transported by gift to Nelson. So there are lots of pieces of the jigsaw which are on the table at the moment, some of which join up, and slowly but surely we're building up that picture.
1: Another part of that picture is the Chris sword's journey from England to Australia. To that end, Adam Brum discovered one of Nelson's nephews actually emigrated to the New South Wales colony in 1828, and maybe he brought the sword with him.
2: So that would provide a potential way of explaining how the object itself got to Australia. But, you know, and on the other hand, these historical objects, they can find their way all over the world. That's not crucial to explain how it got to Australia, but it certainly would help to make sense of it.
1: From there, well, that leaves more than 150 years between it potentially arriving at Australia and the next solid time point in its history, which was a Brisbane gun show in the late 80s or early 90s, where it was bought by the bloke who Adam then bought it from. Who had it during those intervening decades is, at the moment, a mystery. But right now, the Chris sword is in a safe in London as Martin continues searching for something that might nail it as a genuine Nelson artefact. And if he does, it could be worth serious cash. One of Nelson's swords fetched more than £330,000 at Sotheby's in 2002. That was a little under $1 million Australian at the time. What do you hope will happen to the Chris?
2: If we do manage to find some sort of evidence that this belonged to Lord Nelson, it becomes then one of these national treasures of Britain and of English history. But on the other hand, it's clearly been in Australia for a very long time. So then it becomes an object of interest for Australia and our history as well. And but then also it was, you know, it's an artefact, cultural artefact of the Moro people originally. I mean, look, I've often imagined that this belonged to a notorious or a famous Moro pirate, for example, and it was captured from this figure, and it might have been one of the most feared figures in that region, and was seen as a fitting gift from one lord of the sea to another. Surely just some rough and tumble pirate's cutlass wouldn't have been of much of a fitting present to give to one of the most famous people in the world at that time. So I suspect that there's a interesting story behind this Moro artifact itself and its original owner. And so that also raises the, well, this is then an object

0: is part of the cultural heritage of the Morar people as well. So, yeah, it's an interesting one there, Belinda. And it also, I mean, look, it's, you know, the object itself could be over, well over 200 years old, and it had this conservation issues, so it really belongs in a museum of some kind, that's for sure. But where, I really don't know at this stage.
1: And if a connection to Nelson proves elusive?
0: Well, look, you know, I so far we've been just focusing on the historical sources, but if I can get it back to Australia, I'd really like to start to science the hell out of it, you know, like start to analyse the label. There's all sorts of scientific studies that we could do that might help to get to the bottom of it.
1: So it might be possible to figure out when the kris was made by using carbon dating. You could use perhaps wood from the handle or the sheath, and maybe even extracting tiny pieces of charcoal from the metal, which would have been trapped in there when the blade was forged. It's also possible to try to link the kris with Nelson using DNA. In theory, anyone who picked up the sword over the centuries may have some of their DNA lodged in the hemp fibre that's around the hilt, and this could be extracted and analysed.
0: You know, and frankly, this is just the sort of thing that I love. I love a mystery to work on as an archaeologist and really as a scholar. And to me, this is one of the most enigmatic objects I've really come across.
1: Professor Adam Brum from Griffith University. His archaeological work in Indonesia in particular has helped reconstruct ancient human migrations in the region, including Australia.
2: And it's a history of human occupation that stretches back further in time as more evidence comes to light. We covered that in last week's Science Show, when we also noted how some of our animals had been maligned as leftovers of evolution by overseas so-called experts. Even the platypus was described, okay, in the 19th century, as a fake. Well, now the platypus's relative, the echidna, is celebrated as exceptional in a new book by Dr. Danielle Claude of Adelaide. I went to the launch in Sydney. We're standing actually in a pub in Darlinghurst. It's the last place you might imagine you'd see an echidna, but I know Danielle Claude, author of The Enigmatic Echidna, that within 300 metres from where we're standing, there are at least a couple of echidnas. Do you know?
3: Echidnas turn up in the most unlikely places, I have to say. There are certainly some nearby.
2: I'm pointing to the Australian Museum. And they're no longer thriving echidnas, but your book is a delight in all sorts of ways, and there's so many puzzles about it. Now, let's start off at the beginning when, I don't suppose they're really born, they've got a pouch, and out of the cloaca comes an egg. How does the egg know how to get into the pouch? How does that work?
3: They are really remarkable. I guess echidnas, it hatches outside, whereas for the rest of the mammals, it hatches inside.
2: It hatches outside, but it has to get somehow into the pouch, does it not?
3: That's been a great mystery for many, many, many years, how that happens, because, of course, marsupials crawl when they're born, but echidnas, being in an egg, can't crawl, so they need a bit of help, and it's clearly the mother who helps with her snout. Just she curls up when she lays the egg and directs the egg up into a very shallow pouch on her belly. It's more like a fold.
2: But going back a step, for fertilisation, when mother to be is strolling along, there's a male train. How does she select out of that train of 3, 4, 5 males?
3: It's a tricky thing to know what a female echidna's thinking when she's choosing a male, but she does make her choice in the end, and I think it's probably got to do with stamina and staying power, the one who follows her the longest. And also they have a courtship, so there's much stroking and pacifying going on, and eventually she agrees to the deed.
2: How do you stroke something with all those barbs? And indeed, you've got no hands to use it.
3: Well, actually, the spines on the echidna are very responsive. If you ever touch an echidna, you know they can feel the lightest touch with their spines.
2: You said, what is it thinking? What is she thinking? Now, one of the greatest surprises about your book is the description of the big brain that these creatures have. And the question is, why do they need a big brain? It's very puzzling.
3: It is really puzzling. It's quite a large brain for their body size, and it's also wrinkly like ours, which suggests it's got a lot of cortical matter on the outside. And the forebrain, the thinking, what we use,

0: for executive thinking and strategic thinking and planning, that part of an echidna brain is very large, and we really don't know what they use it for, because all the things we think intelligence is used for being social, for hunting, for raising young, all these sorts of things, are not things echidnas do.
1: But you give the clue in your book, and you mentioned, for instance, some birds, like Betty the Crow, one of my favourite birds, coming from the South Pacific. And the great thing about the South Pacific, there are very few predators for Betty the Crow, and so she can teach her offspring how to use little bits of razor wire that you get from the edge of a leaf, put it down a little hole, and there you found your dinner. In other words, a little worm there. So the brain might enable you to find food you cannot see, but to work out where it might be.
0: Certainly, searching for hidden food is something that's sometimes associated with large-brained animals, although there's lots of other anteaters that are finding the same food and they don't have large brains. So there's still something else going on as well, and I suspect it probably has to do with their long life and the fact that they need to learn a lot about their environment in order to survive and remember it. So I think perhaps it's got to do with memory.
1: Yeah. Lots of people coming to your party, which is about to be launched. You've already launched in Adelaide, but the launch is in a few minutes here, and I can understand why it's such a frolicsome book. Talking about frolics, the thing that really amused me, and indeed one of your fine criticisms in the Australian Book Review, he said he loved most of all the idea of the way it climbs up to a little hill, goes into a ball, and then rolls down. You can just imagine it going, wee, playing.
0: It's an unusual observation, but it was observed at the Desert Springs Park in Alice Springs, and the keepers described the young echidna doing this. So we don't observe echidnas in the wild very much. So there's lots of things going on that we perhaps don't know about.
1: Well, talking about observing, one of my greatest surprises seeing an echidna, the most recent one for me, is down the south coast in the Shoalhaven. On the beach, this creature, I thought it was a dog in the wrong place, because you're not supposed to have dogs there because of the birds, the special birds there. And it's just strolled out, easy as you like, looking around. It didn't smile and wave, but almost that sort of thing, as if it was so being casual. What was it doing on the beach?
0: They're really quite aquatic. They're obviously descended from aquatic animals, because their nearest relative is the platypus, and they seem to have a lot of residual aquatic traits. And they're really very comfortable in water, surprisingly so. We think of them as an arid land creature, but in Orpheus Island, they swim around the islands and between the islands. We've had one been eaten by a shark, so, you know, they've been seen foraging in the water on Kangaroo Island. So they're really very adaptable creatures, and they're very good swimmers.
1: And you've been around Australia and elsewhere in pursuit of them. Where haven't you been to look for them?
0: Well, you've always got your eye out for an echidna when you're travelling. You know, why wouldn't you? Because they are found everywhere. They're found up in the Snowies. They're found in the Kimberleys. I have to say, I've more often not found an echidna than actually found one. And that's one of the characteristics of them, is that they're really hard to find, despite the fact that they're found all over the country. It's always a thrill when you do see one, I think. They're a little bit magical like that.
1: And if you take it home and settle down, think you've got a nice bee, suddenly it escapes. It's an escape artist as well.
0: They are incredibly difficult to keep in captivity, and early explorers certainly found that when they tried to hang on to them, and they just find that they vanished.
1: So, and they're incredibly strong. Was it your fridge it moved?
0: No, it was not my fridge. I'm not sure which fridge that was, but I've certainly seen them moving large rocks that were bigger than them. So they're incredibly strong animals. They're very powerful.
1: One turned up on our steps, stone steps, down the south coast. And I thought, oh, gosh, I wonder if it's got lost. And what I'll do is I'll lift it up and put it somewhere else. I could not lift it. It must have had suction feet or something. It's unbudgeable.
0: They're absolutely unbudgeable. When they want to go, they go. And when they don't want to go, you can't move them. So that's a really well-known characteristic of them. But the interesting thing is, an echidna always knows where it needs to be. Chances are it's quite happy where it is. So as long as it's not in any danger, they're best off left to their own, find their own way.
1: And they live a long time, so do they make social parties, groups of them, or do they stay fairly solitary?
0: They're generally regarded as pretty solitary, but there are some slightly inexplicable reports.

0: reports of aggregations of them being found from time to time, so we're not quite sure what's going on there. But by and large, they're fairly solitary. I expect their food keeps them distant from one another. So.
1: How long did it take you to write this book? It's got so much in it.
0: About a year to 18 months, I'd say. This one took a little bit longer than some of my books.
1: But the research, years, I would have thought.
0: It is a lot of research. I'm getting very good at it now.
1: What?
0: So it is a lot of research, but I do obviously have a lot of help from the scientists who spent their lifetime working on these animals. So I couldn't have done it without people like Stuart Nicol and Peggy Rismiller and all of the work that they've done.
1: Well, lots of people are beginning to turn up, so I love the book. I wish it luck, of course. Congratulations.
0: Thank you so much. It's always lovely to talk to you about books.
2: Dr. Daniel Claude and the Enigmatic Echidna, published by Black Books, is available now and brilliant.
3: So, Robin, just before, you mentioned Betty the Crow. Remind me again, what was so special about her?
2: Very, very intelligent and also biggish brain. Bird brains can be. And she had a big brain, it's suggested by zoologists, because she was looking for hidden food. In other words, you've got to be smart enough to find out that under the dirt or down a hole in a tree, there's dinner and you can look for it and even teach your kids how to find it.
3: Maybe we should use bird brain as a compliment these days because, of course, in Sydney, you've got cockies that can find leftover food or hidden food in wheelie bins, and so they'll flip the lid. And they've also learnt to turn on water bubblers so they can get to the fresh water that comes out of them. It's quite amazing. And I remember talking to a cognitive ecologist about this, and the hypothesis behind this is called the cognitive buffer hypothesis. So it's the same idea as what Danielle was talking about. If you've got a long life, odds are that the environment around you will change. So you need a big brain to adapt to those changes, whether that's in a forest or in an urban environment like a cocky.
2: And you can learn your tricks from your mates and even teach it to your kids.
3: That's right.
2: And this is The Science Show on ABC Radio National. Something that can hasten environmental change is a simple dirt track. Far too many roads are now being planned to slice destructively through the world's ancient forests. And at James Cook University in Cairns, distinguished Professor Bill Lawrence is warning of the consequences.
1: Here you are, based in northern Queensland, and you spend so much of your time travelling right round the world, far distant places. Why that?
4: Well, I think because we work on tropical rainforests, which, of course, are some of the most imperiled and most biologically rich ecosystems on the planet. And one of the things that we really see is that many of the areas where there's the most rapid and alarming forest destruction happening are in developing nations. So we can talk about New Guinea, we can talk about the Amazon, talk about the Congo Basin, we can talk about Southeast Asia. Those are all places where we work, and all places that, quite frankly, are just undergoing extraordinary and in some cases, in many cases, very concerning development. And I think you'd have to broadly classify as unsustainable development, just given the onslaught of what's happening in a lot of these places.
1: When you go there and you see something being developed and you say to people, the minute you put a road in, you've changed it completely. They don't necessarily register roads as being that important. Do you have that sort of impression now and then?
4: Absolutely. I think a lot of people don't really think about the broader effects and implications of roads. But one of the things that we see again and again is just the extraordinary nature of what happens when a road goes into a relatively intact, undisturbed tract of forest, and you tend to get rapid colonization, invasions of land grabbers. You see illegal logging activity. We see huge amounts of illegal gold mining in many places. There's poaching. The people that come in, the gold miners and others that tend to come in, oftentimes are pretty sort of rough characters, and they tend to dominate local indigenous groups and local residents. There's big increases in prostitution and various kinds of communicable diseases. I mean, the impacts go on and on. Unfortunately, I think many people just hear the word road and they think, oh, progress, that's good. And we need roads, let's face it. I mean, we need to have roads. But the point is that some of these roads are just in the wrong places and they're just having a calamitous impact.
1: Isn't there sufficient, after all this time, understood of that sort of effect as the decades, possibly centuries pass, that people are given good warning that what they're doing doesn't work?
4: Yeah, you would like to think that. Perhaps people hear this stuff and they just sort of discount it or whatever. I'm not really sure, but I can just tell you that if you had to pick a single thing that was the biggest direct threat to ecosystems around the planet, around the world, you'd have to say roads. And again, roads have advantages. And they're there for a reason sometimes. But for instance, the International Energy Agency estimated that we're going to have about 25 million kilometers of new paved roads by the year 2050. And that's enough to go around the world more than 600 times. That's the rate at which we're building roads right now. It's extraordinary, especially in many developing countries, but in industrial countries as well. So we really have our work cut out for us. And we're not against economic growth. We're not against long-term development. We're just really trying to advocate for a more sustainable approach, which we think is going to have big benefits both for nature and for people.
1: So when you go there to study as scientists what's going on and the effect, or are you there to argue a case perhaps as well?
4: We sometimes do both. It depends on the forum and that situation, but we certainly have been involved over the years in many different conservation issues. And oftentimes we tend to focus on fairly specific issues. We might say, well, deforestation is bad. We all know this. But let's say, for instance, there's this new 500 kilometer long highway that's going to go right through the heart of Borneo or right through the heart of the Amazon. That's the kind of project we would really try to have an impact on. And we could do things like we have meetings with prime ministers and with their cabinets. I've testified before various congresses. We really do try to engage, and in a constructive way. Again, we're not trying to blame people. We're not trying to point fingers. We're trying to say, look, here's some smart things that you can do to have better development than maybe what's happening right now.
1: But their horizon surely is maybe the next election cycle, 3, 4 years, 5 years, whereas yours is decades.
4: That's a big problem, and it's absolutely right. And, you know, also, if you talk about corporations, I mean, they operate on quarterly profit statements. I mean, so, you know, the dynamics that affect them are really important. One of the things that we've tried to do is to try to connect what we do with politics and with getting elected. And we've oftentimes said to leaders, look, if you follow these kinds of pathways, they'll be much more sustainable, they'll be economically smarter, there'll be a lot of benefits, and we think this will translate into actual votes and getting you reelected. And we have really found, when we're talking with these kinds of leaders, the words votes and money, both are words that they actually, you know, they will wake up and suddenly they're paying attention. We do very much find that we have to translate our language into something closer to their language because they have their own way of thinking about things.
1: Who's doing well? I've heard that Costa Rica has been in the past anyway quite good.
4: Yeah, it varies. For instance, Indonesia has had recent drops in deforestation in the last couple of years. Costa Rica, yes, for sure. The Amazon, I think you could probably, Brazilian Amazon, you'd probably say, although deforestation rates have fallen, there's so many new big projects happening there. Congo Basin, very bad. Parts of New Guinea, not too bad. Other parts are of concern. So it's a specific thing. It depends where you're looking. In some cases, it's certain specific parts. A region might be getting very much hammered, and then there's a concern that that's going to then proliferate and spread much more widely.
1: As a scientist yourself personally, are you looking at the botany or the animals or what? Both?
4: Yeah, we try to look at everything, essentially. We look at the carbon storage that's in the forest. We look at the impact of the forest on the regional hydrology and the climate. We certainly look at the birds and the mammals and the frogs and the insects, too. I enjoyed that very much, but we also work on trees and vines and other things. So kind of everything is what we work on. And I think in some ways that gives us a bit of an advantage in that we don't come into this with a real specific narrow focus, a narrow silo like some people might do. I think we do tend to look at things very broadly, and I think that's probably appropriate.
1: What's your next project as we sit here? Where are you heading?
4: So just 3 weeks, we're going up to Papua New Guinea. And we have a project up there. It's a new project that we're just starting up, and we're working in an area that's the largest conservation area in Papua New Guinea. So it's over 200,000 hectares in area, and there's about 20,000 people that live there. So there's a lot of the area that we're looking at has a bunch of different groups, a lot of hunting going on, and then there's a loggers and miners and others are very much wanting to get into this area. So we've got funding from the European Union to go and try to help build up monitoring of biological diversity in the area. And one of the key points is they're hoping to eventually get some kind of income stream for these communities so there could be some economic benefit. That might be tourism, or it could be a variety

0: different other things.
1: Way back, I used to come across a person called Johnny Wyko, who actually was involved with forests. And whenever I said something idealistic about what they could do to stop the way that the forests are being exploited, he said, it's not going to happen. He was fairly determined. Sad, but is it still without necessarily much hope there?
0: Well, you know, I think conservationists, and I certainly consider myself a conservationist, have kind of learned the hard way that we've been dooming and glooming and talking about how bad everything is for such a long time that I think we've realized that we've started to kind of lose and alienate our audience, which is all that broad community out there. So when we talk about nature conservation, I think a lot of us are now saying we have to have hope. We have to give examples where there's been successes. We have to identify the paths forward. We need to think about how there can be broad benefits for nature. And so I think that's the mindset that a lot of people are trying to adopt now. Now, is that easy and is it realistic? You know, Robin, I'd probably have to say that there are many cases, many, many situations where it's not very good. The situation is not very good. There's a reason why people are so worried about the tropical rainforest, a very good reason. I think there's been enough successes now that we can't paint this a single color. It's got to be more of a mosaic of colors, and there's going to be dark colors where we failed and haven't done well, and bright colors and lots of vivid things happening in areas where we have had some success.
1: Good luck.
0: Thank you. We need it.
1: Distinguished Professor Bill Lawrence at James Cook University, where science thrives in the tropical north. As some of our universities bounce through the challenges of money and protocol, others are emerging with glowing optimism. One is, at last, the University of Wollongong, just noted as number 12 on the national list of achievers. The new Vice-Chancellor is Professor Max Liu, who has a fine reputation both as a material scientist and a safe pair of hands, as they say. Now he's published a paper on one of our major national debates, energy and productivity, and actually writes that we in Australia could, with the right policies, become a world leader. Are you still researching yourself at the bench?
2: No, unfortunately, I stopped. But I'm forever being curious, and I do read the latest literature in the area of, say, for example, hydrogen storage, hydrogen production, and keep abreast, so to speak, you know, what's happening at the frontier of my field. But really enjoy listening to some of the young scientists talking about it. For example, we have here at the University of Wollongong, you know, so fortunate to have a large number of scientists like Gordon Wallace, Jerry Swiggers, who Jerry in particular, he started this company called Hysata. Hysata is a remarkable startup company, only about 4 or 5 years old, and they are now on the way to produce the best electrolyzers in the world to produce cheap green hydrogen.
1: Now, you mentioned Gordon Wallace before, and of course, 3D printing of body parts, which is still going on the innovation campus across the highway here, which is incredible work. But hydrogen, you've written about in your paper just published about the future of energy, really, for the whole country. And I thought hydrogen was a bit low-key at the moment because of the financial considerations, because the chief scientist, Alan Finkel, was extremely fond of it as technology, but the market didn't back it up.
2: Yeah, Alan and I go a long time back. Both of us share the passion for hydrogen. Hydrogen is a clean energy carrier. It's not the energy source, but it still has a huge potential. Only if when the policy investment community and industry and then research community aligned. And this is something that I highlighted in that article that I recently published. For us to be a leader, we need to coordinate at the national level, at the state level, policy in terms of major project approvals, planning, national investment in the infrastructure, as well as R&D and industry deployment. So we have some good examples of things happening. Hysata, as I mentioned, is one of those examples. And they are a startup company, but they work very closely with many energy companies. And the Australian government has recently invested via the Australian Research Council Centre of Excellence I think the total investment is 70.

0: $3 million to really support researchers at the forefront of hydrogen and alternative fuel development to develop the cutting-edge solutions for some of the technologies involved in hydrogen, for example.
1: May I ask you about that? Because you mentioned that you've got on campus a brilliant new way of doing it. Of course, the traditional way is to use, if you like, electrolysis. Old-fashioned, we used to do it in labs at school, and you get hydrogen coming out and a couple of other things like water. But the trouble is that when you've got to provide energy to get it out, sometimes you use more energy than you actually yield. And another problem is the transport of the hydrogen. Some people suggest that ammonia would be a good way to transport it as well. So how are you solving those sorts of problems, do you think?
0: There are two problems you identified. One is the production side, and the other one is the storage and transport. So in terms of the production, the mature technology is electrolysis, as you mentioned. However, the traditional way of splitting water by electrochemistry, the electrolyzer, only works to about 60-65% efficiency. So that means that there are still about 30-35% of the energy lost. So now scientists, and particularly those scientists who work in catalysis and electrocatalysis, trying to improve the technology of electrolysis. And Jerry Swiggers, Jerry has come up with a brand new technology to split water. And that's why the Hysata's technology has been demonstrated in megawatts scale already. There's a huge, huge pipeline of orders come from overseas for Hysata's technology. They can reduce cost to be below $2 per kilogram, which is the holy grail target that's going to be commercially viable. It's going to beat the first generation or second generation electrolysis technology that is available now by a large margin. So that's the production. Storage, I think the challenge for hydrogen transport lies in how are you going to store hydrogen safely in large quantities. So there are many competing technologies now. The mature technology is compression. So you compress the gas, hydrogen gas, in a bit of denser gas, in a high-pressure cylinder. And that still is the prevalent technology, but I think there are safety concerns. If you put this on the vehicle, for example, even though some of the buses, fuel cell buses, are running on hydrogen using compressed tanks. But if passengers use this in their back of their car, they might be concerned. So therefore, there is a new frontier. It's called solid state adsorbent that would store hydrogen. And this is an area that I worked for many years before, when in my heydays as a scientist. So we developed a patented technology that can store enough percentage, enough weight, enough quantity of hydrogen under very low pressure. So almost atmospheric or 2 bar instead of 600 or 700 bar. So there's no safety concern, but there's still need to scale up on a large scale to reduce the cost of the whole system. In fact, I know that some of the Chinese scientists and in Shanghai Jiao Tong, for example, they have developed a system that can scale up to 1 ton of this magnesium-based alloy for storing hydrogen. They can transport this in a very mobile way. You can just load it like a big cartridge in a truck, and then you can swap the cartridge for any vehicle application or even for shipping. So this is the future. I think material science and nanotechnology constantly bring up all the exciting frontiers and the breakthroughs that would really push this frontier of hydrogen storage and transport. So I see that in the next 5 to 10 years, the emerging technologies in the new way of producing hydrogen, new way of storing and transport hydrogen, will see hydrogen economy really take off. But that's not all of the energy transition, because we do still need some fossil fuels, because the scale of the energy is so huge. Without cleaner way of using fossil fuels like carbon capture and storage, combining with gasification of coal, that's clean coal technology, without using gas, we cannot

0: So at the same time, we still rely on partly in the energy mix in the next 10, 20 years.
1: But you're saying in your paper that Australia has got the potential to be really the world leader putting these technologies together. Energy could be the name of the game for Oz.
0: Yeah, absolutely. So I'm excited about the future of energy in Australia, in the energy transition, because Australia is, rich in, we're endowed with our energy resources. So therefore, in the next 10 years, in my view, we need 10 years to really, really align things, invest in the R&D, but also make the policy environment more conducive for industry and R&D to really work together to drive this transition so that Australia not only become self-sufficient with the renewable energy, clean energy, but also become an exporter. And in that way, we become a world leader.
1: There's a huge market here as well, the world leader, as you said. But also in your paper, you talk about the need to coordinate. Here we've got a fragmented society. And I'm talking about the world, not just Australia.
2: Yeah.
1: Fragmentation is the name of the game, and flooding the zone and all the rest of it. So there's more confusion, competition, and climate wars and energy wars and all that stuff. What really, if you had the ear of the prime ministers and the leader of the opposition and everyone else on a good day, would you ask them to do?
0: I would say to really unite the whole country, to really say, well, we want to change our industrial structure. Energy is the bloodline. So we want to be at the forefront developing the renewable energy future. At the same time, we are so fortunate to have so much resources. We can become the leader of technology and export our technology. So in that regard, I would say to any political leaders, prime minister, ministers, that, well, let's work together towards the long-term future. So we need to invest. The ambitious Australia Plan, R&D, is a good start. And we need to develop the mechanism to coordinate the approach.
1: And Wollongong could be the capital of the investment and the revolution.
0: Yes.
1: Professor Max Lu, the new Vice Chancellor at the University of Wollongong.
3: And there's the Ambitious Australia report again, being mentioned by another notable researcher. 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
1: I'm Robin Williams.
3: And I'm Belinda Smith. 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
4: We're hearing a lot about AI and how it's coming for our jobs. But is that true? Is it up to the task, or are we just babysitting bots? We speak to two researchers who believe that AI will be up to the task, but that Australian workplaces are still struggling with implementation. Hello, I'm Lisa Leong, and on This Working Life, how do you make AI work for you rather than you working for AI? After the news on ABC Radio National.
7: ABC News with Andrew Kaloupas. US President Donald Trump has urged Israel to end its strikes on Lebanon, again claiming a deal to end the war with Iran is within reach. Here's Nick Palmer.
2: President Trump has voiced his displeasure at a strike on southern Beirut Sunday local time, saying it never should have happened. He's also urged an end to all hostilities in Lebanon, warning Iran, Israel and all other parties involved not to blow it when a deal to end the broader war is so close. But Mr. Trump's claims have been met with resistance from senior Iranian figures. The country's top negotiator in peace talks, Mohammad Baghir Ghalibaf, had earlier said the attack, which Israel said targeted Hezbollah, showed the

0: Earth lacks the will or ability to fulfil its commitments.
1: Socceroos coach Tony Popovich says Nestori Irinkunda is building towards being able to play a full 90 minutes after the attacker's star turn in Australia's 2-0 defeat of Turkey in their World Cup opener in Vancouver. The 20-year-old opened the scoring midway through the first half before being substituted not long after the break. Connor Metcalfe's 75th-minute strike sealed the win for Australia. Popovich says Irinkunda was irrepressible while on the pitch and is on his way to reaching the required levels of fitness to feature for an entire game.
2: He's such an explosive player, and once he gets his conditioning to the level that's required to be able to do that for 95 minutes, and he's building towards that, but you can see in the first half the goal, and there were a couple other opportunities that he had where he's so dynamic and dangerous, full of belief.
1: Pakistani police have taken an officer into custody after the fatal shooting of a 9-year-old Australian girl. Here's Kaysen Ho.
3: Perth girl Hania Ahmed was on holiday with her family in Pakistan when they were robbed at gunpoint in the city of Chakwal. Local police say officers exchanged gunfire with the robbers, who then fled the scene. Amid the chaos, the family also attempted to leave, but police continued firing, believing the vehicle belonged to the suspects. The 9-year-old was killed and her brother and father were wounded. Local police say one officer has been taken into custody and the two robbers have been killed during an attempted arrest.
1: Ukraine's President Volodymyr Zelensky has thanked Britain for intercepting a tanker that's part of Russia's Shadow Fleet. Royal Marines rappelled from helicopters to take control of the Smertos as it transited the English Channel. The BBC's Vincent McAvini with more.
4: Royal Marine commandos and specially trained National Crime Agency officers intercepted the tanker Smertos, which left the Russian city of St. Petersburg 9 days ago as it travelled south through the English Channel. The mission was supported by several aircraft, including Chinook and Merlin Mark IV helicopters, as well as Royal Navy vessels. The tanker, sailing under a Cameroonian flag, is part of Russia's so-called Shadow Fleet of more than 700 vessels used to help fund President Putin's war in Ukraine.
1: Anglers and recreational water users believe bull shark populations in inland waterways are growing rapidly, and some are urging the Queensland government to step in and consider relaxing fishing restrictions so more could be caught. Lottie Twyford with more.
5: Experts agree. Anecdotal evidence suggests bull shark numbers are on the rise, but getting exact figures can be difficult. Bond University's Dr. Daryl McPhee says that's due to the nature of the species.
6: They're large animals, they're mobile animals, they're animals that can roam around a large area.
5: Right now, Queensland fishers are limited to catching one bull shark, which measures less than 1.5 metres a day, unlike in New South Wales, where there are no size limits. The state government says fishing limits are in place to keep fisheries sustainable and that it's working on more accurate population counts.
1: Holidaymakers who've lost millions in a travel agency collapse are calling for stronger consumer protections. National tourism reporter Christy Sexton-McGrath has more.
7: Melbourne-based AVG Travels collapsed in May and was placed into liquidation. ASIC documents show the company owes $4.3 million to creditors, including customers, employees and suppliers. Liquidator McGrath-Nichols says those affected are unlikely to recover their money. The collapse has sparked a petition with more than 1,000 signatures calling for stronger consumer protections, including the reinstatement of the Travel Compensation Fund, which was abolished in 2014. The ABC has contacted Assistant Competition Minister Dr. Andrew Lee for comment.
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9: There's a new work role that's being underpaid and undervalued. It's called bot sitting, the unrecognised work required to make AI usable. Have you been asked to bot sit in your role? Hello, I'm Lisa Leong and you're listening to This Working Life on ABC Radio National, helping to make your work life better. What is the take-up of AI across our workforce, and is it actually delivering the productivity gains with associated lift in the value of the work that we're now doing? Or are we just turning into bot sitters? Let's get the lay of the land.

0: Rebecca Hines is the head of the Work AI Institute, which has been surveying workers in Australia about how they use AI and how useful they find it. Hello, Rebecca.
1: Hi, Lisa. Thank you so much for having me.
0: And Sean Gallagher is the founder of Humanova and the former director of Swinburne University's Centre for the New Workforce. Welcome back to This Working Life, Sean.
2: Great to be here. Thank you.
0: Okay, Rebecca, so what did respondents in your latest study have to say about how useful AI was to them and their employers?
1: Well, it's useful to them. And what we see is right now in Australia, 90% of digital workers are using AI at work. So they're using it at an individual level. The problem is when we zoom out to the organizational level, the story changes and it changes quite a lot. So just about 10% of those same people are saying, well, their organization has experienced significant productivity gains. So the key question is, you know, what is happening? What is happening from the individual level to the organizational level? And that's where, you know, this massive human labor of bot sitting comes in, the massive work that is required right now to, in many ways, make this technology usable and certainly usable in ways that actually drive organizational outcomes.
0: So do you want to go deeper on bot sitting for us then and what your research has showed?
1: Sure. So bot sitting is essentially a compilation of a whole bunch of different tasks involved in making the AI usable. So the biggest one is feeding the AI context, right? Often AI does not have enough context in terms of us as individuals, our teams, our organizations. We know that LLMs, large language models, they're trained on the vast corpus of the internet, not necessarily our specific context. And so that is where most of the bot sitting time is coming from. But we also see a significant amount coming from supervising the outputs, right? Making sure that the outputs are sound, there's no hallucinations, a lot of debugging as well. Often, you know, we're not always responsible for producing the AI output, but we certainly are responsible for cleaning up after it, after it's been handed down to us. And then another portion spent switching, toggling between tools. We sometimes call this the AI toggle tax. We know that most workers are using more than one different tool, more than one different model. They're often using the exact same prompt in multiple different tools to figure out, you know, what is the best output. They're frustrated by the first output. And so that toggle tax also contributes to some of this bot sitting time as well.
0: This ideal that we're going to be doing higher level work because AI can do all the lower level things. If we're doing the bot sitting and the toggle tax, then actually we're sort of getting stuck in the drudgery. Is that what you're saying here?
1: That's what we're seeing in organizations that aren't being intentional about it. And, you know, we are fortunately seeing several examples of organizations, those 10%, you know, they're operating differently. They're recognizing that bot sitting is real. They're creating psychological safety for their employees to raise their hand and say, you know, AI is useful in these areas, but it's not useful in these areas, or it's not yet ready. This is how much time I'm spending bot sitting. Because the corollary to this is we see bot sitting is fatiguing, right? It's exhausting, in particular, if the organization isn't recognizing it, isn't acknowledging it, and isn't rewarding it, or, you know, recognizing the hard work that does go into bot sitting and bot sitting intentionally. That fatigue then turns into what we call bot shitting. You know, shipping output that is not verified, that you can't confidently stand behind. And this becomes this vicious cycle where absolutely we need to be thinking much more strategically and holistically about how do we create the conditions, both in terms of the technology we invest in and ensuring that AI does have enough context to be able to generate sound and useful and reliable outputs, but also how do we create the organizational context and the leadership capabilities to be able to acknowledge bot sitting and ensure that when we do bot sit, it's healthy and it's not tedious, it's not repasting the same prompts in multiple different tools. It's really aimed at driving better outcomes.
0: Sean, what do you make of the research showing potentially a lack of intentionality when it comes to companies adopting AI?
2: Rebecca mentioned that toggle tax. We certainly see it in our research, right? There's this huge friction to using AI.

0: particularly if you're, you know, if you're, say, in an HR team or a marketing function or finance where you have to extract data out of a particular enterprise model and redact it and put it into the AI and then add the context and then work it up with AI and then put it back into another system. You know, the benefit of from the AI doesn't in any way outweigh the cost. And so workers, the structure of their work is actually holding them back. And when they do, you know, this is also this bot sitting. And so we start to see AI as a bit of a vending machine. But we need to provide this intentionality. You know, one of our partners that we work with, Elmo, they deliberately allow 2 hours on a Friday morning called Freestyle Fridays, where workers are allowed to more deeply engage with AI, focusing on more complex problems. And in doing so, they're building up an intuition for understanding the strengths and the weaknesses of AI, just like we would with working with a colleague.
1: So, Rebecca, then, what is shadow AI when basically you might not be getting official permission to play around like Freestyle Friday?
2: And I think there's two really interesting dimensions of this that we uncovered through this research. One is what is traditionally referred to as shadow AI. It's the use of either unapproved tools or the use of approved tools in unapproved ways. And we see significant rates of both in Australia in particular. So about 44% of workers say they're using unapproved AI tools, and about the same, 43% say they're using non-compliant, they're using approved tools in non-compliant ways. So that is, you know, a massive portion of the workforce, big security risks, big privacy risks that are absolutely need to be, you know, taken seriously in organizations. The second aspect of this, which I think is perhaps more interesting, just as important, is the shadowness in terms of how employees are presenting their use of the tool. And here we see this very interesting dichotomy between people at the same time in certain contexts exaggerating their AI skills. So we see, you know, about 40% of Australian workers are exaggerating the AI skills they have. And about the same percentage are saying they hide their AI usage. And I think this speaks to the importance of the organizational context, right? We know that in so many ways, workers are put in positions where they feel this massive pressure to show they have AI skills, to keep up with the hype, to keep up with the directives from the C-suite. But at the same time, they're thinking very carefully about, wow, I don't want to present myself as using this technology too much or relying too heavily on it, because then I'm perhaps diminishing myself as a human worker. And it's hard, right? It's a hard balance to strike. And we're seeing in those 10% of organizations, right, they're creating conditions where there is enough psychological safety to say, this is how I'm using the technology. Here are the ways it's benefiting me. And here are the ways it's not benefiting me. And that is a key hallmark we're seeing across the board. The individuals, the teams, and the organizations that are doing better in terms of getting real results with the technology, both productivity results and quality results, they have a much clearer understanding of when should I not use the technology, right? What are those guardrails and boundaries in terms of when should I not use the technology?
1: Sean, do you have an example of an organization that's managed to navigate this well?
0: One of the partners we work with, you know, they had access to the tools and they did some initial training, but they didn't have an enormous uptick in terms of use or productivity outcomes. And so we came in to help them see how to collaborate with an intelligence, not just to use a tool. And in doing that, we help them understand and develop AI intuition. So this is a really fundamental, you know, I think it really speaks to what Rebecca is saying, is that, you know, just in the same way that we all work with colleagues, right? We all know their strengths and their weaknesses and their idiosyncrasies. And over time, you build that up through deep engagement with their work. And so when you give them something to do, you know, you'll know what Sean's good at and where he might need a little bit of help and support, right? That's exactly the same type of intuition we need to have with AI.

0: you know, in some cases, and AI has this, what's known as this jagged edge of its capability. And in some instances, it performs like a Nobel laureate, like it is absolutely world-class. In other instances, it's pedestrian. But you won't know unless you deeply engage with AI and you calibrate how you use AI in that instance. And so you get into task triage. Actually, this is something, you know, maybe AI can help me better at the beginning of the problem, help think it through, but actually I'm better at thinking it through because I know AI's limited capability in this space. Or in other instances, I know AI is going to absolutely blow this out of the park, and so you lean on it more. And so that's why this intuition is really, really important. And unfortunately, you know, just with Rebecca was saying that shadow AI, you know, we're seeing here in Australia, you know, 70% of workers are using AI at least weekly, but only 30% of companies actually have a policy in place. And so there's a lot of fear around using AI. We need to bring it out into the open and to create a culture of learning and sharing, because that way we're going to create organizations that are going to evolve with AI as it evolves.
1: So, Rebecca, company policies around AI, yay or nay, helpful, unhelpful? What have you seen?
2: 100% helpful. It's essential. I would go so far as to saying absolutely. And, you know, we're also seeing differences in terms of it's not enough just to have a policy. That is a very important starting point. And unfortunately, as Sean articulated so well, you know, still too many organizations don't have that fundamental. But we also see in the most effective organizations, there are two very important characteristics associated with the policy. First, it's living and breathing, right? These technologies evolve so quickly, especially with the rise of agentic AI. What was in your policy 6 months ago probably doesn't exactly make sense to be in your policy right now. And so having that rhythm and checkpoints in terms of updating the policy and having that be part of the day-to-day, the week-to-week, the month-to-month is very important. The other aspect that is also a hallmark of these effective organizations is they articulate the why behind the policy. And often, you know, employees see the policy, they try to interpret it, but if they don't understand the why, especially because there's so much fear associated with this technology, well, they're probably going to use the policy, enact it pretty symbolically as opposed to in earnest within the organization. It's something every organization can do, and it gives employees a lot of confidence in how to use the technology. They're more likely to experiment if they know not just the rules, but the behind the rules. And as Sean has articulated, you know, positioning the technology in relation to humans is very important. We see

0: the technology and talking about the technology as a teammate and then enacting it in practice. But that should be baked into the policy, right? It should be policy plus principles plus the why in order to give employees that again, psychological safety and also confidence to experiment and push the boundaries of the technology in healthy and responsible and safe ways.
1: Sean, what are you saying in terms of policies and also their enforcement?
2: I think, you know, totally 100%, you need a policy in place. But rather than seeing it as policy, it actually needs to be organization-wide. It needs to be sort of like a governance framework. And there's, you know, there's probably three levels to governance that we support organizations with. One is the safe use of AI. So where the rubber hits the road, where how a worker actually, you know, uses AI and uses it safely. Then there's the managing and mitigating risks at an organizational level, you know, data security and so forth. But at a higher level, it really needs to be an enabler of innovation in the organization, because AI is constantly evolving. And the only way for an organization to evolve with an exponential technology is not through its systems and processes. It's through its people. And so how do you enable people? How do you show this? These are the guardrails. This is the sandbox. This is how you can play and experiment safely with the technology as it continues to evolve and take the organization with it. And I think that most policies are often, they come down as heavy-handed, and people are just scared to use AI, and they actually have a negative impact on doing that. The research we did in 2025 showed that leadership, by far and away, was the number one indicator as to whether you got any enablement of AI within your organization, like a 2.2 times multiplier. And people want to know the why. You know, a lot of companies invest in training, a lot of money, and the workers think, why am I doing this? I don't know. Why. Is this a test? If I'm not good at doing this AI thing, am I going to lose my job? So the vision is absolutely critical, and it has to come from the top.
1: You're with Lisa Leong, This Working Life on ABC Radio National. Rebecca Hines is the head of the Work AI Institute, and Sean Gallagher is the founder of Humanova and the former director of Swinburne University Centre for the New Workforce. Rebecca, then, so listening to all of this, and we've talked a lot about where the job could go to, this idea of bot sitting, what is the antidote to this then? Is it just about having a policy, good intentions from the top, or is there something more we could do here?
0: No, I think it's multifaceted, and that's why it is so complex to put in place, because there isn't one lever we can pull to, you know, make the bot sitting go away. It really does require a concerted effort, both in terms of numerous different dimensions, but also at every single level, right? There are certainly things we can do as individuals. There are certain things we can do as a team in terms of how our manager supports us, and absolutely at the organizational level. But it requires, you know, it requires skill sets, it requires training, it requires enablement, it requires, you know, the mental model that is conducive to this technology, as Sean articulated, right? If employees think of this technology as a vending machine, well, that's going to feed a cycle of more bot shitting than bot sitting. But we absolutely need to be ensuring that our employees approach this from a teammate mentality. Governance is also important. Giving employees space to do this work, right? When we see organizations over-index on efficiency and time savings, and certainly token maxing and clicks of the tool, right, that incentivizes certain actions that fuel this cycle. We see in the best cases, organizations are using more metrics. They're using existing KPIs to measure AI effectiveness, and they're striking a balance between some productivity measures and some efficiency measures, but also assessing the quality of work. You know, is the work actually getting better? Where are the time savings going, right? Are the time savings going to bot sitting? Are they going to doing the same work faster? Are employees taking the time savings for themselves, or are they pouring it back into the organization? In the best cases, we're seeing employees take that time savings they're getting and pour it back into strategic thinking, creative thinking, entirely new ways of working, but it needs to, you know, be part of the organizational strategy to have that happen. And we need to measure and incentivize the right behaviors, right? If we measure token usage, if we measure clicks of the tool,

0: what we're going to, you know, we can only expect to get superficial use of the technology and more of the same work in the best cases, as opposed to truly better or more innovative work.
1: Sean, what are you seeing as being the capability gap in organizations at the moment?
2: Great word. It is all about capability. And the key thing is, and it comes from, you know, had AI, generative AI in our workplaces for three and a half years. And it's understandable that for this period of time, we've focused on adoption, right? And, you know, by almost any measure of that metric, we've sort of reached adoption levels, but that in no way equates to capability. So what we did for the first time this year is that we not only measured the frequency of how often someone is using a tool, but how much time they're spending on it. And 70% are using it weekly, but only 1 in 8 reach what we think is what is a, even a low bar for the future AI worker, using AI at least an hour a day and multiple times a day. And what we're finding is that there's a lot of casual dating going on with AI, right? About 60% of knowledge workers, they sort of use it, you know, a few times a week here and there. There's a lot of speed daters. They use it multiple times a day, but they never dive deep. There's only that 1 in 8 across the workforce, which we call AI fluent, that have a much deeper engagement. And this is really important from, you know, being able to measure the ROI on AI. Yes, of course, productivity and efficiency needs to be part of the equation, but don't measure how much time gets saved on a task. Don't measure how many times you're using AI through the day. I think KPIs, or even what we say is measure your business, right? What are the business outcomes you want to achieve? And is, you know, given that everyone is increasingly AI enabled, are you achieving those at a much better rate? That's really critical to doing that. And I think one of the, you know, I understand the focus on efficiency and productivity, but it's unfortunate in some respects, because almost, you know, as much, if not more, of the value from AI comes from quality uplift. It comes from innovation. It comes from solving complex problems. It comes from reimagining the work that you do. You know, as agents are going to come into workforces increasingly, I think a lot of leaders sort of see that as like a more traditional kind of technology, where I can sort of plug in this agent. It's going to take over this workflow and I'm going to have a lot of efficiency. I think there's a lot of flaws with that kind of thinking.
1: So each week we have this little segment. It's called Try This. So we ask our guests to nominate the one thing, like an experiment, that this working life is going to do this week, okay? So I'm going to ask each of you, okay, Sean, what is your try this? And then we'll go to Rebecca. Sean.
2: I want everyone, the next time they're on AI, be it with Claude or ChatGPT or Copilot, when you enter into a prompt, add one sentence at the end of it. To ensure that you have everything you need to respond to my request, ask me 3 questions and include one that I am not expecting. Just that simple sentence flips it around totally. It's no longer an answer machine. AI immediately becomes your colleague. You're in a collaboration and it is questioning you to ensure that it has everything it needs. And you'll be absolutely blown away with that one little tip.
1: All right. So I want this working life is to try that one thing this week. And Rebecca, what is your homework for us? The one thing to try this week.
0: An AI immersion sprint. So I recommend once a month, pick a single day and go through the activity, try to do every possible task with AI within your organizational guardrails. What this does is 2 things. One, it helps you understand, okay, how do I actually embed AI in the flow of work? Not something I'm, you know, bolting on as a side project, but truly, how do I use it in the flow of work? How do I minimize that toggle tax? But often, just as importantly, an AI immersion sprint, it tells you where AI is not yet ready to be integrated into the work, where its capability limits exist, and where it's capable, where it's not capable today can be vastly different than where it was last month and where it will be next month.

0: All right. So we're going to try both things and we'll report back and see what you think. Thank you so much, Rebecca.
1: Thank you so much.
0: Thank you, Sean.
2: Thank you. This has been fun.
0: Thanks for listening to This Working Life. It was produced by Rob Kelly and engineered by Tim James on the lands of the Wurundjeri people in Naarm, Melbourne. If you'd like to hear more from us, you can like or subscribe to our show on ABC Listen or anywhere you get your podcasts. And please rate and review us while you're there. I'm Lisa Leong. Until next time, love your work.

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2: 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Everybody on the board knew recession was coming.
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I'm Fran Kelly, host of the Radio National Hour, right here, weekdays at 6 p.m. or anytime as a podcast. On Friday, Elon Musk's SpaceX pulled off the biggest stock market launch in history, raising $86 billion in a public float, equal to the three biggest IPOs in history combined. Investors flocked to buy part of this company valued at well over $1 trillion, built on reusable rockets, thousands of satellites in space, and a growing grip on the infrastructure of space. But peel back the hype, and this isn't just a tech float. It's a moment where markets are being asked to put a price on something much bigger: dominance in orbit and the ambition to turn space

0: to reinforce its lead in ways competitors are struggling to match. Going public is designed to supercharge that advantage. It's the first of the AI giants to launch a public float, unlocking billions of dollars to expand its network, build new capabilities, and potentially move computing itself into space. But that raises a deeper question. What happens when one company becomes the backbone not just of space-based communications, but of data processing, AI infrastructure, and future industries? And do investors and governments fully grasp what's at stake? Tim Fernholz is a senior reporter at TechCrunch and the author of Rocket Billionaires, Elon Musk, Jeff Bezos, and the New Space Race.
1: Well, they're buying three things. They're buying a very good rocket business. SpaceX is the world's dominant launch provider. They're buying, as you said, a cash-producing communications network in Starlink, the company's satellite internet network. And then they're buying a big bet on the future of artificial intelligence, which until recently, really as recently as this spring, was not even part of SpaceX. So things are very dynamic right now at that company.
0: Well, ordinary retail investors flocked to this float. Is the attraction the business promise, or do you think the attraction is Elon Musk himself and the visions he creates? In other words, is this hype, or is this a canny investment from millions of people around the world?
1: At this price, you would have to say that they're buying a lot of vision. There is some very good stuff in SpaceX, some very good businesses. But if you look at what financial analysts say, if you look at the cash flows from the company, and then just the uncertainty around how artificial intelligence will change our world and what kind of artificial intelligence businesses will win, that is a gamble, and that's much less sure.
0: There's been some commentary in Australia today about the amount of shares that have been offered to retail investors as opposed to institutional investors like our big superannuation funds. One investment analyst has suggested there's a lot of institutional distrust and cynicism around the Musk business model. Do you agree with that? And is this strategy of making so much of your stock available to retail investors, ordinary investors, a recognition of that anxiety?
1: I think there are definitely anxieties in traditional asset managers about how Elon Musk has set up control of SpaceX. It's not like many companies where shareholders have a real vote. In this case, he will decide.

0: that many people would say has been consistently overvalued. If you look at the price to earnings ratio, you know, it doesn't make as much money as you would think for a business worth that much. But something about Elon Musk's vision definitely appeals to retail investors who feel like they want to own a piece of the future. So it's a strategy on the company's part to get people to buy in, to invest, and people who maybe are not thinking as hard about, you know, what the actual cash flow promises will be down the line.
1: It carries a lot of sway too, Elon Musk. I mean, we've seen the big stock indexes like the NASDAQ and FTSE lower their entry criteria, which will mean that SpaceX gains entry to those lucrative markets much earlier. Usually, you know, a big company has to wait around a year after launch, but the powers that be in these places decided it was too big an opportunity to miss. Is that sort of flexibility, if you like, going to potentially drive up the share price too?
0: I think it will definitely drive up the share price. I think there's no question that the kind of mandatory buying that takes place when a stock like that gets included in an index is going to support it. I think it was good to see that Standard & Poor's did not choose to change its rules to include a company like SpaceX more quickly. And I think it's worth noting, too, that it's while SpaceX is the first one, we're also expecting AI giants like OpenAI and Anthropic to go public this year as well. And those rules would likely affect their entry into the indexes, too.
1: Let's talk about the three arms of this business packaged together as SpaceX, Tim. You've described it as a world-beating space monopoly. How real is SpaceX's dominance in space technology right now? How big is this monopoly?
0: It is significant. If you look, and we're talking really about the Western world because SpaceX doesn't launch in China and Russia, but in Europe, in the United States, the rest of, you know, the non-China, Russia world, they're pretty much it. They launch more rockets than anyone else. And despite years of efforts by very well-funded competitors to try and do the same thing, no one has been able to match their reusable Falcon 9 rocket. We're hopeful that someone will in the years ahead, but we just saw Jeff Bezos' attempt to do so, his New Glenn rocket, blow up on the launch pad a few weeks ago. So it's not easy, but there should be competition coming.
1: Jeff Bezos, you mentioned the US-backed competitor. What do we know about China's state-backed programs and how meaningfully positioned they would be to challenge SpaceX's dominance?
0: I mean, they are the other big player in the globe. And so China has invested significantly in its launch capabilities. It still has yet to field a reusable rocket that is as efficient as SpaceX's. But there are a number of organizations, ostensibly private firms, state-backed companies that are testing and deploying reusable rockets in China right now. And there's no reason to think they won't have that capability soon, which is one reason that certainly the U.S. government has tolerated a lot of things that Elon Musk or SpaceX has done that they might not tolerate in another company because those rockets are so important to U.S. national security.
1: Yeah, and that dominance is what part of what makes it such a compelling investment. But what about the other arms of this business, the push into AI data centers in space and even chip manufacturing in the U.S.? Is that where the real long-term value lies in this company?
0: Well, you know, if you break down the numbers, and Morningstar, which is a financial research organization in the U.S., has done a pretty admirable analysis here. You know, if you look at the $135 a share stock price that SpaceX is debuting with, that's U.S. dollars, about $74 is a bet on AI data centers. So a lot of sort of speculative technology there. And, you know, Elon will tell you that SpaceX is the best positioned company to build data centers and send them into space.
1: True.
0: And that's probably true, but it's also a very, very hard problem that he's talking about. And it comes down, as a lot of things with SpaceX do, to the company's new rocket, Starship, which is intended to be a completely reusable heavy lift rocket. It's the largest rocket ever built. It has yet to go fully into orbit. It has yet to prove that it is actually reusable. And they've been working on it for a number of years now. And so there's going to be a lot of pressure after this IPO for them to make that rocket really work in order to do stuff like AI data centers in orbit.
1: Yeah, so there's a lot of big ifs, and there's time frames around this too, right?
0: I mean, you know, Elon is well known for making predictions for things that will happen that either take many years longer or don't come off at all. And it,

0: anyone's guess as to how long the market will tolerate future delays. I think one advantage he has with this IPO is he's going to walk away with a lot of capital, and he has a lot of spending to do, so that will help him. Mm. But whether people are patient as things roll out remains to be seen.
1: There's an irony here too, isn't there, Tim? If investors are effectively buying into a system that through these data centers in space could automate and replace jobs here on Earth, that's part of the design. Does that change how we should think about who benefits from all of this? In effect, is this the turkeys voting for Christmas?
0: I don't think we're quite there yet. I think it's still an open question, really, whether AI is going to take away jobs or whether we're going to see new and different roles emerge. I'm here in Silicon Valley where, you know, AI coding tools are all the rage and people are going nuts, but a lot of companies I'm talking to are hiring more. So that sort of remains to be seen. But I think the changes that we're seeing with these huge mega companies and the fact that AI is allowing so much financial power to accumulate in the hands of a small group of people, that's a real concern. And it'll be echoed again when these other AI companies go public. So we're already hearing, yeah, conversations about public investment, taxation schemes. What do we have to do to protect democracy in this world?
1: And not just financial power, but actual power. I mean, SpaceX already has thousands of Starlink satellites in orbit. It has plans for tens of thousands more. If one company effectively controls global satellite internet, does that raise concerns beyond just competition, competitive financial advantage?
0: I think you would have to say yes. I would say one is that China has its own networks of satellite internet that compete with those in the rest of the world. And there's actually more parity, I will say, on the satellite internet side with companies like OneWeb or Amazon Leo competing with Starlink. But yeah, it's a real issue, and it's a antitrust issue that transcends borders. So it's kind of hard to imagine how, with global governance the way it is, it would be addressed.
1: Is there any global governance? I mean, or effective global governance? We saw, you know, last year how central Starlink can be in conflict zones, including in Ukraine, where access has reportedly been restricted or controlled by Elon Musk at key moments. Is there any body with the power to regulate that kind of behavior?
0: Well, each country regulates access to Starlink within its borders. And so there's a real question right now, for example, in India, which has given a license to operate to Starlink, is now getting cold feet because Starlink was allowed to be used in Iran against the wishes of the Iranian government. And so if we see, you know, governments look askance at SpaceX and say, oh, we can't trust this organization, we may see those consequences.
1: Tim Fernholz is my guest. Tim is a tech journalist and talking about the stock market launch of SpaceX, which is just listed with a valuation of around 2.5 trillion Australian dollars. As you said, Tim, it's not just SpaceX which is taking this leap. OpenAI and Anthropic are all lining up to go public this year. We're already in this era of tech dominance. Is there enough private dollars, investment dollars and risk appetite to go around, do you think?
0: I think that's a great question. And we've seen already sell-offs in certain tech stocks and in the crypto markets this week be attributed to people getting fresh powder to buy SpaceX shares. The other thing that's going to be interesting to see is, you know, SpaceX is the first of these AI companies to go public, but it's not really the best at AI. It's, you know, AI models are not as good as those built by companies like OpenAI or Anthropic or even Google. And so if Anthropic and OpenAI come out and their numbers or their metrics or the way they describe their business is a lot more attractive than SpaceX, it will be interesting to see if people shift their bet in that direction.
1: We've basically just been suggesting that a lot of people overnight have invested in the hopes and dreams of Elon Musk. What does all this mean, do you think, for the potential for a gigantic overhyped tech bubble?
0: I think it's a question on everyone's mind as we look at the amount of money that the big tech companies are pouring into data center infrastructure, new fundraising. And I guess the only thing I could tell you is that demand for these products is very high and people seem to be paying for them. You know, at the beginning of the year, I was myself skeptical of some of the business models here. But then you have a company like Anthropic coming out and saying they're profitable.

0: You know, it's early days yet, and I think the thing that people should focus on is whether or not, you know, these companies are meeting their promises. But people should be responsible, and whenever you're in the financial markets, caveat emptor.
1: Tim, thank you very much for joining me.
0: It's been a pleasure.
1: That was Tim Fernholz. He's a senior reporter at TechCrunch and author of The Rocket Billionaires, Elon Musk, Jeff Bezos, and the New Space Race. And if you want to hear more in-depth analysis of the events shaping our world, don't forget to tune in 6 p.m. weeknights right here on Radio National, or find us anytime on ABC Listen or wherever you get your podcasts. I'm Fran Kelly, and it's time now for today's episode of ABC News Daily with Sam Hawley. Have a great day.
2: They were drugs first approved to treat diabetes, and then caused a frenzy when it was discovered they were great for weight loss. Now scientists are discovering GLP-1 drugs like Ozempic might offer so much more, from reducing the risk of heart attack to treating kidney disease. Today, Dr. Paul Joyce, pharmaceutical scientist at Adelaide Uni, on how Ozempic is shaking things up again. I'm Sam Hawley on Gadigal Land in Sydney. This is ABC News Daily.

0: Paul, it's been a few years now since Ozempic seemed to take the world by storm, but really it's become sort of like a miracle drug.
1: Yeah, absolutely. I mean, Ozempic and GLP-1 drugs in general have become household names. So it's probably about 2021 or 2022 where some of the real clinical data started to come out that these drugs don't just work for diabetes, but they also work for promoting weight loss. And so the clinical data suggested that people can lose up to around 15 to 25% of their weight. Mm. But it, I mean, it's quite interesting in the sense that it seems like it's only happened in the last few years, but it's actually been, you know, 20 years in the making.
0: Yeah, and in the beginning it was like a drug for Hollywood celebrities and influencers, but really now it's a much wider cohort of people that are turning to this class of drugs.
1: Yeah, absolutely. And I think, you know, there's more and more evidence coming out kind of every day that these drugs can work across a

0: is that signals to your brain that you're full. And so essentially these drugs are simulating that hormone. And so they work on certain receptors within your body that then tell your body you're full and tell you to, I guess, you know, stop eating or suppress your appetite. GLP-1 drugs have been shown to help control addiction and things like alcohol consumption, you know, smoking cigarettes, because it is a chemical messenger that performs more than just telling us to suppress our appetite. And so these GLP-1 receptors are found all throughout the body. And so they're found in the brain, they're found in your pancreas, in your kidneys. And so it's not just your stomach that it's affecting.
1: Right, so it's dumbing down the cravings in a sense.
0: Exactly. Yeah, that's right.
1: Well, Paul, not only are these drugs, of course, being used incredibly widely now for weight loss, but as time has gone on, we are discovering they are useful for many other things as well. Research published earlier this month shows that these drugs have improved kidney outcomes in people with really chronic kidney disease. Now, just tell me about that, because that sounds absolutely groundbreaking.
0: Yeah, so the clinical studies have shown that essentially for really chronic kidney disease, people that also have diabetes and kidney disease, that can really suppress the progression of that disease. A drastic number of patients found an added effect when taking the GLP-1 drugs.
1: Yeah, it was so successful, that trial, they could end it early, actually.
0: Yeah, exactly. So that people that were not receiving the drug would also benefit.
1: And the health regulator in the United States, the FDA, it has been asked now to approve Ozempic to be used to reduce the progression of chronic kidney disease. That will increase demand again for this drug. I mean, there are a lot of people across the world with kidney disease.
0: Absolutely. I think it will increase demand in Australia, but also worldwide. You know, once we started to see this dramatic weight loss potential for these drugs, you know, the shortage was a real issue. So that was an issue for about 3 years there. It doesn't seem to be an issue anymore, but I think with the, you know, ever progressing trials and things like that showing that there is potentially clinical effect for other diseases, I think shortage could become an issue again in the future. And I guess a particular interesting point for Australia is that currently Ozempic's not approved by the PBS, so it means people will have to pay full price for these drugs. And so it means that in Australia we have around 50% of people buying the drugs are actually buying it privately and paying that full price. And so if we have another, I guess, disease or clinical indication that is approved for these drugs, then that's only going to increase demand again.
1: Yeah, and how much is it actually costing at this point to buy these drugs?
0: So currently it's an injection either once or twice weekly. It's incredibly expensive. For people that are taking it for weight loss, it's around $300 to $500 a month.
1: Oh, wow.
0: So it's drastic, and I think that does also introduce then equity issues around the drug, because not everyone can access it.
1: No.
0: So there are concerns around that as well.
1: Yeah, and once you're on it, right? If you go off it, you'll gain the weight again.
0: Exactly. And I think that's some of the concerns about using these drugs from a cosmetic perspective.
1: Yeah.
0: Is all the trials have shown that as soon as you stop taking the drugs, you put the weight back on. But importantly, when you lose the weight, you're not losing just fat, you're losing muscle mass, and in particular, lean muscle mass. And that is very difficult to put back on.
1: Right.
0: In most cases, you can't. So people are then going off these drugs and then putting a large amount of fat back on.
1: Okay, well, let's come a bit more to the risks in a moment. But, you know, we've mentioned, of course, weight loss. It can help you get off the cigarettes, off alcohol. This amazing revelation in relation to chronic kidney disease. But there's more, isn't there? I mean, it helps people with sleep apnea. It has all sorts of benefits.
0: Absolutely, yeah. So in Australia, it's approved for sleep apnea, cardiovascular disease as well. So dramatically reduces your risk of having heart disease or a heart attack. And there's a range of other, I guess, disease areas that are being explored as well. Mental health is a big one. So similar to how it stops addiction, it can also control brain pathways that are related to things like depression and anxiety. There's potential benefits there, but there's also been some studies that have shown that people don't benefit and actually have worse mental health outcomes. And then there's other things like, you know, as broad as cancer, various cancer types, but also and very specific disease types like endometriosis and things like that. So it is really quite broad in the way in which these drugs can have an effect.

0: Yeah, so there is research going on in terms of these drugs and cancer treatment. What are we seeing there, though? I mean, that would be incredible, of course, but how far along is that?
1: Yeah, I think the trials are progressing. So there's been some observational data to suggest that people that are taking these drugs have a much lower risk of getting certain cancers. And I think that's largely linked to the fact that things like obesity and low-grade inflammation throughout your body can actually cause cancer. So it's known that obesity can cause up to, I think, around 18 different types of cancer.
0: Right.
1: And so obviously if we can reduce obesity within the population, then there's a dramatic opportunity to also reduce the rate of cancer. And that's where it's quite difficult to disentangle what is caused by people losing weight versus what is caused by the drug.
0: But as you say, also, there are, with most medications, including these, you know, side effects that come with them. So just tell me, what are they? What are we seeing?
1: There's both short-term and then there's long-term concerns, mm-hmm. I think. Short-term side effects are things like gastrointestinal side effects, so things like vomiting, diarrhea, abdominal pain. They're the most common reasons why people stop taking these medications. Mm. But then I guess there's the long-term side effects. Obviously, I talked about you don't just lose body fat, you also lose muscle mass. But then there's some quite dangerous side effects, things like pancreatitis, dangerous levels of inflammation within the pancreas. And so that's been shown to be more prevalent in people that take these drugs. And then there's some early signs, but I think it's still a lot to be proven around thyroid cancer. So in preclinical studies, so studies that have been done in animals, they've shown that animals given these drugs have developed thyroid cancer over time. And again, you know, that hasn't been shown in a human population yet, but I think, yeah, the jury is out on do these drugs have long-lasting effects? And with such a, you know, huge array of people now taking these drugs, you know, I think in America, I think it's something like 1 in 8 now taking these drugs. So within the next 10 to 20 years, we'll start to get a better understanding of those long-term effects.
0: Yeah, and it's not just people with obesity that are choosing to take these drugs. They could be slightly overweight. I guess we all sort of know someone or know someone that knows someone that is taking Ozempic at this point.
1: Yeah, absolutely. And I think that's the concerning side of things. There's lots of companies now online that are selling these drugs. And so I think that is the dangerous side of it is there are people that are now taking them without the need to because they're using them to lose a little bit of weight, and that can have potentially some long-lasting side effects that people are not aware of. In Australia, we're fortunate in the sense that it's pretty tightly regulated and hopefully that will remain to be the case. But there are concerns, and it's ever-evolving, this landscape. So there's more and more drugs coming out. There's now oral options. So instead of having to use it as an injection, you can take it orally. And so now moving to an oral option where the drug can be absorbed

0: hormone that is naturally produced in the body. It has a range of effects in the body. And so because we're mimicking that hormone, this drug can have wide-ranging effects.
1: Yeah.
0: I like using analogies because it helps people understand it a bit better.
1: Mm.
0: You could think of it as a house that needs renovations and has lots of issues. You could have, you know, leaky pipes, you know, the kitchen needs doing, the roof needs doing. In most cases, drugs target one of those things so they can patch up the leaky pipe and another drug can patch up or do the kitchen.
1: Mm.
0: But in this case, we've got a drug that is seemingly being able to do a lot of things at once, and so it can fix that whole house with one drug.
1: Mm.
0: Obviously, it hasn't been shown to do that just yet, but there are some really promising signs for how these drugs can be used cautiously.
1: Do you think the government will have to start putting these drugs on the PBS at a greater rate, given the demand for them and the very high cost?
0: Yeah, I think so. I think, at least from my understanding, the TGA has always been quite cautious when putting weight loss drugs onto the PBS.
1: Mm-hmm.
0: The best way, of course, to lose weight is to eat healthy and exercise.
1: Yeah.
0: And so the TGA especially is always cautious to promote people just taking a pill or injecting themselves to fix their weight. But when it comes to other diseases, things like chronic kidney disease, where, you know, it's a deadly disease, people need new medications for it, I think the TGA will act quite proactively to ensure that people have access to the drugs.
1: Mm, and Paul, we've only discussed the health impacts, of course, but it goes well beyond that too, doesn't it? Because the economic impact of all of this, it really can't be underestimated. It's changing the world.
0: Absolutely, yeah. And so, you know, obviously for the manufacturers, there's a few of them. These are trillion-dollar drugs. But also looking at it from an Australia healthcare perspective, if we can reduce disease burden, then we can also reduce the cost on healthcare. So the economic effects are quite wide-ranging.
1: Dr. Paul Joyce is a pharmaceutical scientist at Adelaide University. This episode was produced by Bridget Fitzgerald. Audio production by Sam Dunn. Our supervising producer is David Cody. I'm Sam Hawley. ABC News Daily. We'll be back again tomorrow. Thanks for listening.
2: Hello, I'm Sally Sarr and this is Radio National Breakfast. The top stories we're following today: a business pushes for several amendments to the federal government's capital gains tax reforms. Pauline Hanson records yet another opinion poll win, but will it be replicated at the ballot box? You'll hear from One Nation MP Barnaby Joyce. And cake in a cage fight. Donald Trump celebrates his 80th birthday but fails to secure a peace deal in the Middle East. Right now, news time, it is 6 o'clock.
3: ABC News, I'm Eliza Getzey. Socceroos coach Tony Popovic has lauded his side's defensive discipline in Australia's 2-0 victory over Turkey in their World Cup opener in the Canadian city of Vancouver. The Socceroos conceded 30 shots and had just 28% of the ball as surprise starting goalkeeper Patrick Beach made 8 saves in just his third international match. Goals to Nestori Erenkunda and Connor Metcalf ensured Australia won its first opening match at a World Cup since the 2006 tournament. Popovic says it was a high-quality, full-team defensive effort.
4: Outstanding defensive display, I think, from the whole squad, players that came on as well. Very resilient, desperate around the box, putting their bodies on the line, and that's what's required to win a game in the World Cup.
3: Donald Trump says he still expects to sign a peace deal with Iran in the coming hours, even after tensions between Israel and Iran ratcheted up again. Here's Middle East correspondent Matthew Dorham.
5: The US president had been talking up the prospects of an agreement, but on Sunday afternoon the situation deteriorated. Israel launched a strike against a claimed Hezbollah command centre in Beirut after the militant group launched rockets and drones towards northern Israel. Iran immediately threatened to retaliate, and Tehran's top negotiator accused the US and Israel of playing good cop, bad cop. Donald Trump posted on Truth Social the Israeli attack should never have happened, particularly at such a crucial time. Fox News is reporting he called Mr. Netanyahu to chastise him, and he believes a deal can still be reached. Matthew Doran, ABC News, Jerusalem.
3: Police in Geneva have fired tear gas and water cannons at demonstrators protesting the G7 leaders meeting in nearby France. Europe correspondent Catherine Diss has more.

0: from Geneva.
1: It started as a peaceful march, past boarded-up shops and fenced-off streets, with police anticipating the situation could turn violent, and it did. A small group of protesters threw objects at police and the UN building in central Geneva. Police responded by firing tear gas and water cannon. Wars in Iran and Ukraine are expected to dominate discussion among leaders at the three-day summit. President Trump left last year's G7 in Canada early because he had urgent matters to address with Iran. A year later, and America and Israel are still entangled in war in the Middle East.
0: Police in New York say they've made 63 arrests after some victory celebrations for the New York Knicks basketball team turned violent. One person was shot and four others were stabbed as others set school buses on fire and damaged police cars. Thousands spilled out onto the streets after the Knicks clinched victory in the NBA Finals for the first time in more than half a century. Back home, a number of pro-Palestinian protesters have been charged while challenging Queensland's hate speech laws. Hannah Moon has more.
2: Police charged seven people with using prohibited expressions under Queensland's hate speech laws yesterday at a Justice for Palestine rally. It's currently an offence to use phrases like "from the river to the sea" to harass, menace or offend others. About 300 people attended the protest in King George Square, and police say most of those in attendance were peaceful. The Justice for Palestine group says they are testing if the laws are still enforced, and they believe the banning impacts their freedom of speech.
0: Holidaymakers who lost millions in a travel agency collapse are calling for stronger consumer protections. Here's National Tourism reporter Christy Sexton-McGrath.
3: Melbourne-based AVG Travels collapsed in May and was placed into liquidation. ASIC documents show the company owes $4.3 million to creditors, including customers, employees and suppliers. Liquidator McGrath-Nichols says those affected are unlikely to recover their money. The collapse has sparked a petition with more than 1,000 signatures calling for stronger consumer protections, including the reinstatement of the Travel Compensation Fund, which was abolished in 2014. The ABC has contacted Assistant Competition Minister Dr. Andrew Lee for comment.
0: Federal Liberal frontbencher John O'Dunham says it's far too early for his party to be talking about preference and power-sharing deals with One Nation. Senator Dunham has yesterday announced he's retiring from politics to prioritise his family. The Tasmanian senator says the next election is still 2 years away and his colleagues should focus on winning back voters abandoning the party.
4: If we're just going to wave the white flag and say that it's over now, we've just got to do deals with others to get across the line, then we're not doing our job properly. We're Liberals. We are a major party, a party of government in this country.
0: And you're up to date with the latest ABC News. 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
5: Good morning, I'm Sally Sara. It is Monday, the 16th of June. Welcome to Radio National Breakfast. Coming up.
6: It's pretty clear to us that these changes are likely not going to fix the housing crisis, and that will be the real test. In a couple of years, in five years, is the housing crisis any better?
5: The federal government's changes to the capital gains tax are in the spotlight today as an inquiry gets underway. You'll hear from the Assistant Treasurer as well as the Australian Industry Group after 7.30. Also ahead.
4: If we're just going to wave the white flag and say that it's over now, we've just got to do deals with others to get across the line, then we're not doing our job properly. We're Liberals. We are a major party, a party of government in this country.
5: Shadow Home Affairs Minister John O'Dunham is quitting politics, so where does it leave the coalition? Political correspondent Tom Crowley will be with you shortly. Meanwhile,
7: 45% of the Swiss population said yes to limit immigration, to do something against those big problems that we have with illegal and criminal asylum seekers. So a very strong sign to our government to change its policies.
5: Switzerland votes no in a referendum to limit its population to 10 million. But the immigration debate is far from over. You'll hear more in this half hour. And
8: this is what dreams are made of, mate. This is what everyone's been dreaming about since they were young kids.
9: I was just so happy. I was like, yes, we did it.
5: They got it done. Celebrations continue after the Socceroos defeated Turkey 2-0 in the FIFA Men's World Cup. You'll hear from former Socceroo Andrew Redmayne, famously known as the Grey Wiggle. All of that ahead here on Radio National Breakfast. I'm Sally Sara, coming to you from Ngunnawal Country in Canberra and acknowledging other custodians. 6 past 6. Yes, we will be talking more about the Socceroos throughout the program. But first, Luke Sidham-Dundon is here with the news. Luke, good morning.
10: Morning, Sally. We're starting in the Middle East, where the US president has reportedly blasted the Israeli prime minister for carrying out strikes on Beirut just hours before he claims a deal was set to be signed with Iran, the IDF launching deadly strikes on residential areas in the Lebanese capital's southern suburbs, killing at least 3 people and injuring more than a dozen. It claims it was targeting Hezbollah commanders. This morning, Iran's National Security Council says a response is imminent. Later on this hour, I'll get into what the US president has said to his Israeli counterpart. Really difficult story out of Pakistan this morning, where police have taken into custody an officer following the fatal shooting of 9-year-old Australian girl Hania Ahmed. The girl and her family were robbed at gunpoint while visiting relatives when police intervened. During a gunfight with the robbers, police also shot at the family's vehicle as they attempted to leave. 9-year-old Hania was fatally shot and her brother and father were also wounded. Over in Switzerland, as we just heard, voters have rejected a proposal to cap the country's population to 10 million until the year 2050. We're going to get more on that referendum and the immigration debates that are happening there at the moment. And then lastly, as we've been hearing, Socceroos fans waking up with a bit of a smile this morning after the best start to a World Cup our men's side has had in 20 years. Not since we beat Japan in 2006 have we won a World Cup opener. Yesterday, we toppled Turkey in that thrilling 2-0 defeat. And I was at the Federation Square fan site yesterday. You might be able to hear it in my voice, Sally. Also there, for the first time in a couple of decades, ex-Socceroos player Craig Foster. He wasn't watching from a broadcast studio. He was actually hosting the fan site. And he shared his thoughts with Brecky after the match.
11: The Aussies have just shown the world, you know, what we're capable of. You know, sometimes we're not ambitious enough as well on the world stage. And Tony Popovich said, no, that's not going to happen. We're going to play a 20-year-old Burundian refugee kid who we love. We're going to put a kid in, a young player in goals, and he's shown bravery.
10: Your voice is raspier than usual.
11: Oh, no,
10: you're usually locked
11: anymore.
10: You're usually locked in a broadcast.
11: That's right.
10: What's it like to be among the fans?
11: No, it's fantastic because, like, we have to be kind of sane on air, and we have to try and find the right words. And often you can't say what you really want to say because you just like burst out swearing or, you know, just like jump up. This was a day I'll never forget.
10: If you want to hear what those moments were like just after Australia scored the goal, I can tell you that AM was standing right next to him. So you'll be able to hear his reactions later on in the morning, Sally.
5: That's fantastic. And Luke, I was enjoying looking at some of the feed of the Scottish invasion of Boston for the World Cup. So there's quite a good video online of someone waking up at 6:30 in the morning, the house across the road's an Airbnb, and there's blokes in kilts playing bagpipes at 6:30.
10: With flags out the window.
5: In the morning, yeah. And the fans, they drank one of the planes dry on beer, at least, from Edinburgh to Boston. So, yeah, Boston is certainly enjoying the Scottish fans, and they must be doing a lot for the economy. Liquid assets, at least, I think, Luke. Thank you for that. We'll talk to you soon.
10: Cheers.
5: Luke Sidham-Dundon, 10 past 6. Well, let's give you an update of federal politics now. And peak business groups have signed a joint statement calling on the parliament to reject the government's capital gains tax changes. A snap Senate inquiry into the proposed changes begins in Canberra today. Political correspondent Tom Crowley is here. Tom, this is an interesting proposal from business. What's likely to be canvassed at today's hearings?
12: Well, some of those business groups, Sally, will appear today and tomorrow in the 2 days of hearings that we will have on this bill, which includes the capital gains tax, negative gearing and some of Labor's tax cuts. There's a lot of the usual suspects at these sorts of inquiries and, you know, although there are criticisms that the inquiry is too short, there's also a sense in which we do know a little bit what's coming. The battle lines have been fairly well drawn over the last few weeks, although I think the flat-out opposition of the business community, which was confirmed, reiterated in this statement, was not what the government had planned way back when it held this round table, started talking about capital gains and negative gearing. The business groups were among those around the cabinet table back then talking about all of this. The government was trying to flush out the positions of different interest groups, but it is the application of the capital gains tax to assets other than property that has so angered the business groups. And so it's the Chamber of Commerce and Industry, the Industry Group, the Business Council and the Council of Small Business who are together saying that this bill in its current form should be rejected. They don't mention negative gearing and they don't mention property. It's particularly the capital gains tax changes and their application that they are upset by. The government feels it's largely won the property argument. It's considering what it will do on the rest, but the signal so far has been not a lot. Perhaps an exemption for startups and broadening the concessions that are available to small businesses. Innes Willocks from the Australian Industry Group, who'll be on the program later, is in the Australian this morning calling for really wholesale changes that would make it a very different proposal. Full grandfathering, scrap the 30% minimum tax, split the tax paid over multiple years and allow real losses to be offset. Now, these are ideas that have all been floating around in news coverage and criticism, but there's no sign, at least so far, that the government is going to take them on. We will hear it aired at this hearing. The government, you know, some of these details about business concessions are not actually in this bill and they'll be dealt with later, but I think the government will probably want to show its hand reasonably quickly on this, and it doesn't want necessarily to have this dragging on for too long. The coalition certainly would like this inquiry to be longer for exactly the reason that they want to draw out more of this business anger.
5: And Tom, as you say, we'll hear from Innes Willocks later in the program. Yesterday, Liberal frontbencher Jonathan Dunningham announced that he will leave politics later this year. How much of a blow is this for the coalition and for Angus Taylor in particular?
12: Well, quite significant, I think. Jonathan Dunningham, one of those names, not necessarily a household name, but known in this place as a bit of a Mr. Fix-It. Over the course of the oppositions under Peter Dutton, Susan Lee and Angus Taylor, it was always Dunningham who was called in to fix problems in education, in the environment portfolio. He was key to the negotiations over the EPBC Environmental Act. And now he's in Home Affairs trying to make something of an immigration policy and put the details behind it, I suppose. So he's one who will be a significant loss, along with James Patterson. He was sort of seen as the even-handed leader of the Conservative group. He's close to Andrew Hastie and he attended that infamous paparazzi breakfast meeting on the morning of Katie Allen's memorial service to talk about the removal of Susan Lee until the cameras arrived. It does leave the ranks a little thin. Dunningham, I think he says it was that leadership spill, during which I do think he sounded pretty unimpressed about the whole state of things, and he's determined to spend more time with his two young sons, he says, and more time with his family. Won't be returning to politics in any form, and he said it was reading a book with his son that made him think it was time for a change.
4: Only last night, as I was reading Diary of a Wimpy Kid to my 11-year-old son, it made absolute sense that I was making this decision. I have no regrets about pulling up stumps and paving the way for someone else to take on the challenge of restoring the trust that we sadly have lost over the last two elections.
12: I think there are plenty more Diary of a Wimpy Kid books for him to read. There's a whole franchise of them, so more time to spend reading those, perhaps.
5: All right, Tom, thank you so much. Tom Crowley there. 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It is 6:15.
13: This is Radio National Breakfast with Sally Sarro.
5: Overnight, Swiss voters have rejected a proposal to limit the country's population to 10 million. The plan came from the right-wing Swiss People's Party, which has long campaigned on an anti-immigration platform. Switzerland's current population is 9.1 million, and according to government data, 27% of those people living in Switzerland are not Swiss citizens. Cedric Thier is Professor of Economics at the Geneva Graduate Institute of International and Development Studies. I spoke with him earlier. Professor Thier, what do you make of this referendum result in Switzerland?
14: So it shows that Switzerland, where there was a very active debate on this referendum, actually made a decision that, yes, there are challenges with a fast-growing population, but in the grand scheme of things, this challenging challenges comes with also good aspect of prosperity, and we decided to accept them and also not to jeopardize our relationship with the European Union.
5: Has this been a difficult debate in Switzerland?
14: Yes. To put things a bit in long-term perspective, so we regularly have votes about immigration and foreigners. In fact, that goes back already since the 1960s. And there is Partisa, actually the biggest party in Switzerland, always pushing this and always with a theme that problems come from immigration. So there are problems coming with a high growth of population, which is coming from immigration, such as, you know, high housing prices, congestion in public transport. So these problems are real.

0: However, the solution, just to say, oh, we should have fewer foreigners and that will be the magic wand, is actually way too simplistic. So there are better ways, more complicated ways, but actually more efficient ways to handle these problems.
1: And Professor, can you tell me more about this system in Switzerland? Rather than the government making its own decisions about immigration, why is it that the way that it's usually done is via having a referendum?
0: Okay, so the Swiss direct democracy, actually what we voted on here is what we call the initiative. So what there is, if you get enough signatures from the population, that's usually a couple of hundred thousands, you can propose a change to the constitutions. So this can be done by a political party, it can be done by a group of citizens. All you have to do is come with a number of required signatures, a proposal to change one of the articles of the constitution, and this is then put to a vote. We vote on such things about four times a year on all kinds of topics. And to have this change go through, you need to have the majority of the people, but also the majority of the states, what we call the cantons. Okay. And there are some big cantons, some small ones. So it also gives more power to the relatively small states. So you need this double majority to make a change to the constitution. If such a change is accepted, then it's the job of parliament to adjust the law and basically implement the change that the population and the canton have decided.
1: So these are a citizen-initiated referenda?
0: Exactly. Yeah. And we also have referendum, but that's when the parliament passes a law and people don't agree. They also have to get a given number of signatures, a smaller number, and then we get to vote again. But in that case, it's only the majority of the people.
1: And the people in Switzerland, this large group who are not Swiss citizens, mostly where are they from?
0: So we are in Switzerland, a 35% proportion of people who are not Swiss. One thing is important to remember is these are not foreign-born people. You have people who are not Swiss but have been living their whole life in Switzerland. And in many cases, their parents lived their whole life also. So you can have people who have been in Switzerland for two or three generations who are not with a Swiss passport. Getting a Swiss passport is actually quite tricky. So that explains why we have a relatively large proportion of foreign nationality people. The second aspect is we have free labor movement with the European Union, even though we're not a member. That means that someone from the EU can come to Switzerland. There are requirements that they need to have a job. So it's not like you can come here and go collect unemployment benefits or such a thing. And this has led to a fairly large increase in population growth since 2007. Mm-hmm. Switzerland is an economy that's doing well. Unsurprisingly, this motivates people to come here. But also, we have a lot of needs, for instance, in healthcare, where we couldn't staff all the needs with people already in Switzerland. So we need immigration. And historically, Switzerland has always been a highly integrated country. Mm. So that explains that there has been a fairly large increase of labor population growth since 2007. And also, Switzerland, doing well, has known a bigger population growth than other European countries.
1: What's the reaction been from European nations to the outcome of this referendum?
0: So they are happy to see that after a fairly extensive and sometimes heated debate, and the Swiss have decided that they want to remain in good terms with our big neighbor. Okay, so that's a positive signal for future votes, because a big vote that will come bit more than a year would be a vote on a set of what we call bilateral agreements that we have with the European Union. So Switzerland is not a member, but we have a set of agreements, and there have been a big renegotiation over a couple of years to have a new overall package. And the Swiss government has negotiated that, and it will be up to the Swiss then to decide whether they want to take this. That we're going to be still at least a year ahead, but today's vote is a clear signal that the Swiss discuss and debate, but in the end they decided to go with maintaining good relationship with the European Union.
1: Professor Thier, thank you very much for joining me this morning.
0: My pleasure. Thanks a lot.
1: That's Cedric Thier there, Professor of Economics at the Geneva Graduate Institute of International and Development Studies, talking about this referendum about immigration in Switzerland. It's coming up to 22 past 6.
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1: Well, now from Switzerland to the lawns of the White House, and the Ultimate Fighting Championship played something of a role in Donald Trump's return to the White House, and now he's brought the cage fight event onto the lawns. The mixed martial art UFC Freedom 250 begins today to mark the president's 80th birthday. Donald Trump has also sought to tie today's event to celebrations marking the 250th anniversary of the signing of the Declaration of Independence. Karim Zidan is an investigative journalist for Sports Politica with a forthcoming book titled In the Shadow of the Cage, looking at how mixed martial arts has turned into a multi-billion dollar corporate enterprise. Karim joins me now. Karim, welcome to Radio National Breakfast.
4: Hi, Sally. Thank you so much for having me.
1: What's the politics of all of this? How do we end up with a cage for cage fighting on the lawns of the White House with this president?
4: Oh, well, that's a big question. I'm going to try and sum it up as succinctly as I possibly can here. So this event is mutually beneficial. For Donald Trump, this is an opportunity for a president who has, in his second term, really pushed aggressive politics, both foreign and domestically. I mean, you think of the ICE raids, you think of his trade wars, you think of the actual wars that he's engaging in right now. This is a president who wants to present himself as a strong man, who operates with the ideology of might is right. And to him, to someone like that, what better sport to place on the lawns of the White House than a UFC cage fight, right? A entity that is a meritocracy, or a supposed meritocracy, where the toughest person is victorious. So the symbolism here is perfect. For Donald Trump, this is a propaganda spectacle and a birthday bash all in one go. So a massive PR opportunity for a president who's extraordinarily unpopular. And for the UFC, well, this is an organization that has moved from being an ostracized league that was banned in 36 states, right, really almost regulated out of existence by Republicans, to now basically the new American pastime. This event proves that the UFC has become an integral part of Donald Trump's administration, of MAGA politics in general. And this event exists now because it's a reward from Donald Trump to the UFC for helping him return to the White House.
1: Karim, how much opposition and pushback has there been from various groups in Washington, D.C. and elsewhere to staging this kind of event at the White House?
4: I can't say that the opposition has been too significant. There has been a lawsuit, but the lawsuit was always doomed to fail, and it did fail a couple of days ago. There has been a lot of pushback in left-wing media. I will say prominent left-wing outlets in the United States have been very negative about this event, and I mean rightfully so. They're highlighting the corruption and the patronage involved, and that's exactly how an event like this should be covered. But if you're asking me about the general response to this in D.C., well, I'll tell you that the UFC released 85,000 free tickets for people to attend the fan festival in Washington, D.C. on the days leading up to this. All those tickets were basically sold out to the fans, and people are there celebrating it right now. So this is how events like this work, unfortunately.
1: Karim, in journalism, we often follow the money. What do we know about how the Trump family may be enriched by this event and some of the enterprises surrounding it?
4: Well, Donald Trump himself has taken out stock in TKO, which is the organization that owns both the UFC and the WWE. So he himself is looking to benefit from this. The UFC has entered a sponsorship agreement with World Liberty Financial, which is a highly scandalous entity that operates the Trump family's crypto schemes. And they intend on paying out bonuses of $250,000 in crypto to UFC fighters on the card. Of course, there's the patronage system that really is not discussed enough here, and how much the UFC itself is also enriching itself from this. It has entered new sponsorship agreements on the backs of this event, including an agreement with a very controversial defense tech company called Enduro, which sort

0: that is trying to transform how we operate in warfare through AI and autonomous drones and sentry towers that surveil the border, etc. These are the entities that now work with the UFC. So both Trump and the UFC are enriching themselves and benefiting tremendously from this.
1: Last week, the Secretary of State, Marco Rubio, signed a memorandum of understanding with the UFC to create a public-private partnership. What do we know about this deal, and what's the government doing having a deal with a cage fighting entity?
0: I am so glad you asked this question, because honestly, this news has gone under the radar. Truth be told, this is, I believe, the next stage in the UFC-Trump relationship. For many, and even for me for a while, I thought this UFC-White House event would be the culmination of this relationship, as sort of as high as it goes. But what I've come to realize is things such as this memorandum of understanding signify a more formal integration of the UFC into American politics through initiatives such as sports diplomacy, which suggests that the UFC will actually be a factor in U.S. foreign policy moving forward. Now, truth be told, this is speculation at the moment, because the memorandum of understanding itself and the live stream offered very little nuance and information as to how this exactly will integrate. But suffice to say that this is one of many examples of the UFC being formally integrated into the government. Another one, to quickly mention it, is the UFC has signed a deal with the FBI to actually train FBI agents as well in MMA and combat. So we're going to be seeing a lot more of this.
1: Could you ever imagine a cage fight being staged on the lawns of the White House previously?
0: I've been doing this for 12 years. That's exactly what my book is about. It's a journey. It's part memoir, part investigation, looking at sort of my path through this sport over 12 years. And honestly, despite that I've been covering autocrats and dictators and their involvement with mixed martial arts, from Putin to Kadyrov to Jair Bolsonaro, I mean, you name it, I've been there. This still is somehow surreal to me, that we've arrived at this point where this relationship is so formally cemented and so normalized, and Trump has been so solidly rehabilitated by a cage fighting organization. I think it's time Americans and generally the world wake up to the actual political sway and influence that this organization actually has.
1: Karim Zidane, thank you very much for joining me this morning.
0: It's an absolute pleasure, Sally. Thank you so much.
1: Karim Zidane is an investigative journalist for Sports Politica. This cage fight, which will be staged, or cage fights, will be staged on the lawns of the White House in Washington, D.C. Still to come.

0: journalist for Sports Politica. This cage fight, which will be staged, or cage fights, will be staged on the lawns of the White House in Washington, D.C. Still to come this morning on Breakfast, a look at the parliamentary inquiry starting today into the government's tax changes, and also be speaking with the Australian Communications and Media Authority on new tech being rolled out today to detect scam messages. Many people will be celebrating that. Newstime 6:30.
1: ABC News. Good morning, I'm Eliza Getzey. Socceroos coach Tony Popovich says his side will focus on physical and emotional recovery after Australia defeated Turkey 2-0 in its tournament opener of the World Cup yesterday. Nestori Irrenkunda and Connor Metcalf both scored, and goalkeeper Patrick Beach produced 8 saves after his surprise selection at the expense of skipper Matthew Ryan. Captaining the team in Ryan's absence, centre-back Harry Suter was the only starting player with World Cup experience, as Popovich named Australia's youngest 11 in tournament history. Popovich says the inexperienced side will need to take time to regroup after an immense effort ahead of Australia's second World Cup match against the US on Saturday morning, Australian time.
2: We need to recover from this well, but also emotionally we need to recover because our young boys would never have experienced something like this. So we need to enjoy it, recover from it, and see how they are for the next match.
1: Iran says it holds the US and Israel responsible for the consequences of regional escalation after an Israeli strike on Beirut. President Donald Trump had earlier talked up the chances of a peace deal. Here's the BBC's Peter Bowes with the latest.
3: We did have this post from the president a few hours ago saying he believed very close to a deal. Now, that is slightly different to what he was saying in that quite long post yesterday, saying particularly that there would be a deal signing on Sunday. He, in his latest post, condemned the Israeli attack on Beirut and called on all sides to stand down. And then he finishes this post by saying, let's not blow it, which suggests to me that at least it's going through his mind that the events of the last few hours in Lebanon have the potential to blow it.
1: Police in Geneva have fired tear gas at protesters who set fire to a Tesla vehicle and smashed windows at a United Nations agency as they vented their anger at a G7 summit about to take place across the border in France. About 20,000 people gathered for a march that was initially peaceful, but protesters later targeted what they depicted as symbols of capitalism and multilateralism, including the parked Tesla and the UN office. Demonstrators ripped bricks from the ground to throw at police, while children cried as tear gas wafted over the crowds. Back home, hundreds of regional Victorian firefighters have rallied in Bendigo on the weekend against the state government's emergency services levy. The protesters want the Emergency Services and Volunteers Fund scrapped by the Victorian government. The levy is charged to property owners and helps fund fire services, the SES, 000 and the State Control Centre. But farmers say they're facing sharp increases, in some cases worth tens of thousands of dollars. David Brennan and David George were among the CFA volunteers protesting about the Victorian government's emergency services and volunteer levy in Bendigo.
4: We go and put our life on the line to stand up and fight for our neighbours.
5: My bill now is about $8,000 on my farm. It's going to go to $35,000.
1: Police are treating the deaths of a young girl and her father in Sydney's Parramatta River as a suspected murder-suicide. The body of the 6-year-old girl was recovered on Saturday afternoon after an extensive search near Bayview Park at Concord. Her father's body was found a few hours earlier after the pair were seen in a small boat that he'd hired. Police say they believed no one else was involved. Concord resident Graham Aston says locals are shocked by the deaths.
6: Can't imagine anyone going to those levels to do that. You know, such a young life and had a world, you know, ahead of her. So, yeah, it's just a tragedy. No, it certainly hurts everyone when you think about it, and yeah, it's not nice.
1: And if you or someone you know needs someone to talk to, you can call Lifeline on 13 11 14 or 1800 RESPECT on 1800 737 732. A Gold Coast nurse is facing a dozen charges after he allegedly used his position to offend against 6 teenage girls. The 58-year-old man has been charged with stalking, indecent treatment of a child, sexual assault, abuse of office, possessed child exploitation material, and creating child exploitation material. Police allege the nurse committed the offences between November 2020 and May

0: 2024. The man was refused bail and he's due to appear before the Southport Magistrates Court today. And in sport again, Lewis Hamilton has claimed his first Formula One victory in a Ferrari with a win at the Barcelona Catalunya Grand Prix in Spain. The 41-year-old finished ahead of George Russell and the third-placed Lando Norris. Australia's Oscar Piastri was fifth in his McLaren. Drivers' Championship leader Kimi Antonelli retired mid-race. ABC News.
1: Good morning and welcome to Radio National Breakfast. I'm Sally Sara, coming to you from Ngunnawal Country in Canberra and acknowledging other custodians. Coming up.
2: It's pretty clear to us that these changes are likely not going to fix the housing crisis, and that will be the real test. In a couple of years, in 5 years, is the housing crisis any better?
1: The federal government's changes to the capital gains tax are in the spotlight today as an inquiry gets underway. You'll hear from the Assistant Treasurer as well as the Australian Industry Group after 7:30. Also ahead.
3: If we're just going to wave the white flag and say that it's over now, we've just got to do deals with others to get across the line, then we're not doing our job properly. We're Liberals. We are a major party, a party of government in this country.
1: Shadow Home Affairs Minister John O'Dunham is quitting politics. So where does it leave the coalition? Political correspondent Tom Crowley will bring you more. And
4: this is what dreams are made of, mate. This is what everyone's been dreaming about since they were young kids.
5: I was just so happy. I was like, yes, we did it.
1: Celebrations continue after the Socceroos beat Turkey 2-0 in the FIFA Men's World Cup. You'll hear from former Socceroo Andrew Redmayne, famously known as the Grey Wiggle. You can send through your feedback on any of the stories this morning. The text line is open for you. It's 0418 226 576 or via ABC Listen. Now, the weather for the capital cities today, if you're in Perth, you can expect showers and a top of 15. Darwin, sunny and 32. Brisbane, partly cloudy and 23. Sydney, possible shower for you and 20 degrees. Canberra will be cloudy and 16. Melbourne, partly cloudy and 18. Hobart today, mostly sunny and 13 degrees. And in Adelaide, there'll be showers developing and a top of 19 degrees. If you have a mobile phone, the chances are you will receive a scam or SMS impersonating a legitimate business. SMS scams cost Australians millions of dollars each year. But from July 1, the Australian Communications and Media Authority will bring in a new tool designed to make the identification of fake messages easier. So how will it work? Samantha York is ACMA's Telecommunications and Consumer Lead, as well as the authority's inaugural Chief AI Officer. Samantha, welcome to Breakfast.
6: Good morning, Sally. Great to be here.
1: How will this tool work?
6: So you rightly pointed out, Sally, Australians lose almost $18 million to scams delivered by text messages just in 2025. And the new register that we'll be implementing on the 1st of July will help Australians distinguish between legitimate text messages that are coming from businesses that send their message that identify their business. So it might look like a message from CommBank or from Coles or Woolies. And those messages will need to be registered from the 1st of July. If they're not registered, they will actually be collapsed into one stream of text messages that will be labelled as unverified. And they will likely end up in your spam folder in your messaging app.
1: But we will still receive them.
6: You'll still receive them, at least in the beginning, and we are urging customers of these brands to be very careful with messages that come through as unverified, because they may be scams or they may just be coming from a business that hasn't yet registered their ID.
1: Can the verification be replicated in any way?
6: It would be very hard, Sally, for a bad actor to get through the hoops that we've introduced as part of the process of registering an ID. So, for instance, companies need to verify that they have a clear link to the organisation that they're wanting to register, such as matching a registered business name or a trademark. And the person that's actually filing the application needs to verify the organisation on the Australian Business Register. So we've designed the process to be quite difficult for a bad actor to be able to engage in.
1: With these scam messages, I mean, part of the concerns obviously are people getting scammed out of money, but the other thing

0: is the nuisance value of these things. If we're still going to receive them, is there limited value in this system?
1: Well, this register will be introduced in a couple of phases, Sally. So the first phase, just as we're ramping up and businesses are still registering their brands, is that any unregistered brand texts that come through get filtered into that unverified stream, as I mentioned. The next phase of this will be, once we're confident that legitimate texts are not being caught up in this, that the telcos will start blocking these messages so that they're actually not even coming through to your phone. And you're right to highlight the nuisance factor of these texts, but the more insidious and dangerous factor, Sally, is that these texts are often designed to steal your personal information or to actually scam you out of money. The personal information element is important because once scammers have access to your full name, your address, your date of birth and other identifying information, they can then pretend to be you and talk directly to your bank or to other places where your money is stored and cause real lasting damage to you.
0: How many businesses have already registered for this, which is only a couple of weeks away now?
1: It is only a couple of weeks away, and we have more than 17,000 sender IDs that have already been registered. Now, we are madly working with telcos to get more registered by the 1st of July deadline, but we will be continuing to register businesses beyond that date. And as I mentioned, working through those phases of the register so that unverified messages that are coming through are having less and less legitimate messages falling into that category.
0: So you've got 17,000 so far. What's your estimate of how many legitimate operators will register with you?
1: It's a bit tricky to know exactly how many sender IDs are being used. It's been funny when we've been working with individual businesses, often they don't know how many sender IDs their business is using. But we estimate that there could be around 100,000, but it's not a hard and fast number. And, you know, one company may own hundreds of sender IDs, for instance, if they're a large business with different aspects to their business. So we appreciate that there's a large number still left to be registered.
0: So maybe 80% haven't registered yet.
1: Well, potentially, but we are working with the telcos to get as many registered over the next couple of weeks and then beyond, as I mentioned. The important thing is that when consumers see this new stream in their text messages, that they exercise caution, Sally, that they recognise that, yes, there may be scams in there, but there may also be some legitimate texts coming through from their medical practice or from their bank.
0: Samantha Yorker, thank you for your time this morning.
1: It's a pleasure, Sally.
0: It's Samantha York there from the Australian Communication and Media Authority. It's 18:27. Looks back now for a look at the news. We're going to turn to developments in the Middle East. We're expecting Iran to respond to Israel's latest strikes on the Lebanese capital, Beirut, Luke.
2: That's right, Sally. And once again, we are seeing the US president attempting to intervene in the situation here. So what we've woken up to this morning, Israel carrying out widely condemned strikes on residential parts of southern Beirut. It says it was targeting a Hezbollah command center. Three people have reportedly been killed and at least 15 injured. Now, in response to that, Iran's National Security Council chief says Israel has violated red lines and is flagging an imminent response. And in the last hour, the Iranian Foreign Ministry is saying it holds the US responsible for these strikes. We have heard Tehran repeatedly link its peace agreement and discussion with the United States to developments in Lebanon, primarily wanting Israel to cease its invasion and hostilities, but the red line appearing to be attacking Beirut. Now, Israel says it's targeting Hezbollah targets. The strikes, though, are on the southern suburbs, residential parts of Beirut. It has said that if Hezbollah struck northern Israel, it would carry out these attacks. And in the last day or so, the IDF and the Israeli Prime Minister have both posted videos online claiming to show projectiles being fired across the border towards communities in northern Israel, a few of them reportedly landing near communities along the border. But Sally, as we've heard from the UN repeatedly, these retaliatory strikes on Beirut, not only do they threaten the lives of people living in the city, but this morning, what we've heard from the Secretary General, real concern.

0: concern that these strikes threaten the prospect of ending this broader conflict in the Middle East, Sally.
1: And Luca, there's also been strong condemnation from the US president this morning. I think one of the papers was saying last week, 39 times he said that a peace deal is imminent. He was hoping it to be a birthday present. It's looking shaky now.
0: He was. A lot of things that he wants for his birthday, a UFC match and an end to the war in the Middle East, strangely. This morning, he has chastised Israel for its attack on Beirut, according to a couple media sources. He has also posted on Truth Social, quote, "This morning's attack on Beirut should not have happened, particularly on a special day when we are so close to a peace deal with Iran." He goes on to say that there should be no more attacks by Israel anywhere in Lebanon. That an interesting point. He also says, though, that Hezbollah's attacks on Israel should cease, and he says peace could be close. Quote, "Let's not blow it." He's reportedly already got on the phone with the Israeli Prime Minister warning against any future strikes. Here's what Fox News reporter Trey Yingst shared about his conversations with the president.
2: He tells me he spoke on the phone with Israeli Prime Minister Benjamin Netanyahu, asking him, "What the F are you doing?" He told the Prime Minister not to conduct additional strikes against Hezbollah so that it doesn't affect this deal from moving forward.
0: So Trey Yingst also reporting that Mr. Trump has put or is putting the same plea to Iran, asking it to not respond to these latest strikes. So, Sally, once again, it's kind of all happening while we are on air this morning, looking for potential retaliation from Iran, which will only raise more questions about the prospect for peace here.
1: Good on you. Thanks, Luca. Luke said I'm Dundon. It's 14 to 7.
3: This is Radio National Breakfast with Sally Sara.
1: Now, it's time for some sport with Warwick Hadfield. Warwick, what are we going to talk about? In football, a rousing start for the Socceroos at the World Cup, beating Turkey 2-0, setting up, I can't wait for this, a mighty clash with the US of A.
4: Yes, Sally, look, even as the hugs and backslapping and general unabashed pandemonium were going on in Vancouver and all over the world where they gathered to make Australians one nation under association football, Tony Popovich would have been thinking about the USA. The USMN, as the Americans' national men's team is known, has already turned this game next Saturday in Seattle into, well, a grudge match. Like the Turks, whose captain had belittled the Socceroos before yesterday's game, Americans, the supporters more than the players themselves, have been leading with their chin about their chances against Australia. And that confidence, well, it would have been boosted by a 4-1 win over Paraguay, but it has to be now leavened a bit by Australia's performance against a team ranked nearly as high as the Americans by FIFA. And, of course, there'll be reassessments of Nestori Irrankunda by his fellow Australians, by global talent scouts, and certainly by the Americans, who didn't think he was much of a player. They'll be looking at what he did yesterday. This young man from a refugee camp in Tanzania caused all that in a flash. Balanced, calm, swift, as he latched onto Paul Oakenengsler's deft kick to score Australia's first goal. Now, both Oakenengsler and Irrankunda, along with the goalkeeper Patrick Beach, had been, well, picked on suspicion. Trust, maybe something even deeper, which only Tony Popovich fully understands. Oakenengsler was born in Belgium with an Australian father, a Cuban mother, and has Italian citizenship through a grandmother. But he's chosen Australia. He was known before this game for his deft long passes. He's now infamous for them, I would think. Patrick Beach replaced the Australian captain, Matt Ryan, no less. And Matt Ryan was a goalkeeper who'd never missed an on-field moment at these previous World Cups. But 8 saves, including a ripper to deflect the ball into the post, indicated the coach. And Irrankunda, well, he's just 20. There's an awful lot of promise there. And he admitted, though, playing in a World Cup had scared him. But by halftime, he joined those two other youngsters in doing something at the extraordinary level demanded at World Cups to give Australia a 1-0 lead. Now, if there was a shortage of kitchen sinks in Vancouver yesterday, I reckon they would be found somewhere adjacent to the Australian goal, because Turkey came out determined to level the score. But just as in the first half, a sudden surge in attack by the Australians resulted in a goal, an absolute beauty from Connor Metcalf from, well, way out. Enter Oxoga and another Australian picked, you know, he just had to be there. The coach wanted him no matter what, and no matter what included getting over injuries. Harry Suter, all 1.98 to head the defence in that last bit. So there's so much to unpack, but it has to be unpacked. This is the way World Cups work. Videos will have to be rewatched, bodies checked for bruises, particularly to shins and ankles. And we just think more of these Popovich gut feels to be considered, because the USMNT, as we've said, they'll be watching ahead of this match. It's already been noticed that Turkey had 70%

0: the possession. That's a remarkable stat, and far more scoring chances. But the Socceroos, well, they rarely looked uncomfortable in defence. All to be pondered, where Australians rise again as one nation, this time somewhere between 3 a.m. and 5 a.m. on Saturday, depending on where they live, Sally.
1: And in rugby league, Warwick, inspired by Jerome Luai's three tries, the West Tigers made amends for being thrashed by the Panthers last week.
0: Well, the club was in, you know, close disarray and had to do something. And Jerome Luai, he was raised further west in Sydney, up Penrith way, but he's steeped enough in rugby league to know the significance of recovering from that loss and the significance of Leichhardt Oval in the history of the West Tigers. They just mustn't lose there. And, well, at one stage they did. They were down 24-12, but Luai, he just willed his side to victory, helped by the 18,000 West Tiger supporters who shoehorned themselves into this old ground before it has a much-needed refurb. Elsewhere in rugby league, of course, State of Origin resumes this week, a ground that doesn't need people to be shoehorned in. It's the MCG. And in the lead up to that game, we'll have a look at all that's happening there. And after the 8 o'clock news, AFL, netball, and of course, more football. It's a World Cup, Sally.
1: Bring it. Warwick, thank you.
0: Good on you.
1: Warwick Hadfield, it's 10 minutes to 7.
2: Hi, I'm Melissa Clark. On AM after 7, calls for a cull after a shark bites an ocean swimmer at a popular Sydney beach, leaving her with life-threatening injuries.
1: Well, briefly to business, there's been a slight increase in auction clearance rates over the past weekend, though they remain under a psychologically important level. Carrington Clark is here. The latest Cotality data, Carrington, what sort of picture does it paint for us?
3: Yes, Sally, I'll keep it brief. I know you're about to speak to Sol Eslake. Cotality data says auction clearance rates at 54%. This is preliminary data that compares to 51.1% last week, still under that important 60% level where most people think it kind of is the difference between prices falling and prices rising. So it still seems to be downward pressure. There was a big bump in the amount of properties going to auction, up 80%, because we had that King's holiday last weekend. Interestingly, we have the Reserve Bank deciding on interest rates tomorrow. There is now a major divergence between the big banks about which way interest rates are going. NAB now says no more hikes this year, three cuts next year. ANZ says on hold this year, along with Commonwealth Bank, and two cuts next year. Westpac, the last holdout, still predicting two more hikes this year. At the moment, though, no one really predicting that the Reserve Bank will hike at the next meeting, but the meeting after looks like it's going to be a live one.
1: And Carrington, briefly, who wants to be a trillionaire? SpaceX has launched onto the US stock market. How did it go?
3: Well, very well if you're Elon Musk, now a trillionaire officially, based at least on paper value of these investments in SpaceX, but also Tesla. Extraordinary amounts of money being made through this IPO. Interestingly, a lot of people now have a share of SpaceX through their superannuation accounts because NASDAQ loosened the rules to allow it to basically be straight into the composite. There are major questions now about potentially do we see SpaceX actually take over Tesla to give Elon Musk even more control of that company. Let's wait and see how this plays out. But a 20% bounce in the value of that company, SpaceX, now worth $2.1 trillion. That's in US dollar terms.
1: Carrington, thank you. Carrington Clark there. Well, as you've been hearing this morning, peak business groups have signed a joint statement calling on Parliament to reject the government's capital gains tax changes. You'll hear from the Australian industry group's Innes Willocks on breakfast this morning after 7.30. It comes as a snap inquiry into the proposed changes begins in Canberra today. Independent economist Sol Eslake is my guest and joins me now. Sol, welcome back to breakfast.
4: Thank you for having me, Sally. Good morning.
1: Is it fair to say that pressure is mounting on the government to announce carve-outs for the CGT changes now?
4: Well, there are obviously some significant organisations advocating for that, and although I support most of the changes that the government is proposing to make, and I'll say that to the Senate committee later this afternoon when I appear before them, I think there is a strong case for some kind of carve-out for startups because, as many have pointed out, indexation of the cost base for inflation doesn't work for assets that have a cost base of zero at the start, as startups typically do. And therefore, I think it's appropriate that the government consider making some kind of particular provision for startups in the same way that they

0: for investment in new residential properties. You know, the government wants to see more of that, and I support that. So that's continuing to get both negative gearing and the 50% capital gains tax discount. Something similar to that, perhaps with a scaled phasing down of the discount, or phasing up of the discount, I should say, depending on how long the business is held for before it's sold. I think something, some provision like that ought to be considered while still supporting the rest of the changes the government's proposing to the system of capital gains tax.
1: Given we're not hearing critics talk as much about the housing component of the changes, what does that signify to you?
0: Well, maybe that does say that the case for removing the tax privileges for leveraged investment in housing we've already got, that is established housing, which is where over 80% of the money lent to property investors for the purchase of housing. Maybe people who've been arguing for that change, as I have since 1987, have finally won the day.
1: What could Labor have avoided in the first place had it consulted sooner, do you think?
0: Well, there might have been greater awareness of the argument that there needs to be some recognition of the particular position of startups. Although, again, to be fair to the government, everything that was said in the budget papers and has been said by the Treasurer and the Treasury Secretary, among others, since then, indicates that they're aware of that issue and that they're consulting with business and others about that issue. And given that the tax changes don't come into effect until 1 July next year, there is plenty of time to sort that out and put it into the legislation before the tax changes are due to come into effect. So, as I say, while I support the thrust of what the government is trying to do, I think there is a good case for recognising the way that these changes don't work for startups and making

0: crude, that's the threshold for the 30% rate. I think that's wrong. I mean, the fundamental principle that I think the government's changes are trying to address is, why should someone earning, say, $100,000 in the form of capital gains or through a discretionary trust pay less tax on that $100,000 than someone who earns it in the form of wages and salaries? I think that's a fundamental principle. It goes back as far as Adam Smith, to be honest. But conversely, why should someone who earns, say, $40,000 in capital gains pay more tax on that than someone who earns $40,000 in wages and salaries or interest, which would be the impact of having a minimum 30% rate? So I think that's something the government needs to think about. Likewise with averaging, I mean, our tax system allows people whose income is volatile, such as farmers and sports people and entertainers, to average their income over a period of years, so that just because they happen to have one year in which they do make a considerable amount of money, they're not subject to a higher rate of tax than someone who who gets the same amount of income over a period of 3 or 4 years. I think people who earn capital gains intermittently, or maybe only once or twice in their life, should be able to access some kind of averaging provision. And indeed, that was the case in the capital gains tax regime that Paul Keating introduced in 85 that applied up to 1999. So that's, I think, something that the government needs to consider as well, while still pursuing the fundamental principle that people in similar circumstances ought to be making similar contributions to the cost of providing public services, irrespective of how they have earned that income.
1: Sol Eslake, good to have you back on the program. Thank you very much.
0: Thank you for having me, Sally.
1: Sol Eslake will be presenting evidence and his submission to this inquiry later today. Well, still to come this morning, after 7.30, more on changes to CGT with the parliamentary inquiry underway today. You'll be hearing from the Assistant Treasurer, Daniel Molino, and also the CEO of the Australian Industry Group, Innes Willocks. Also this morning, we've seen Pauline Hanson rise in the polls yet again today. You'll be hearing from One Nation MP Barnaby Joyce. News time, 7 o'clock.

0: ABC News. Good morning. I'm Eliza Getzy. Australian soccer fans are still rejoicing after the Socceroos' 2-0 win over Turkey in Vancouver. National Sport reporter David Mark is there.
1: The morning after the night before, Socceroos fans are out and about on Granville Street, soaking up the sun and the magnitude of the Socceroos victory. It's the first time in 20 years that Australia has won its opening group game at a World Cup. It came via world-class goals to Nestori Irrinkunda and Connor Metcalf and an outstanding performance in goal from 22-year-old Patrick Beach. The Socceroos' next assignment is the USA in Seattle on Saturday. David Mark, ABC Sport, Vancouver.
0: US President Donald Trump has reportedly confronted Israel's Prime Minister and warned him not to undermine the prospects for a peace deal with Iran. Middle East correspondent Matthew Doran has more.
2: On Sunday afternoon, Israel launched a strike on a claimed Hezbollah command centre in southern Beirut after the Iranian-backed militant group fired rockets and drones towards communities in northern Israel. It almost immediately prompted threats of retaliation from Iran, which has spent the weekend considering the final text of a deal to end the broader regional war with the US. In a post on social media, Donald Trump said Israel shouldn't have launched the attack, particularly at such a critical moment. He's told Fox News and Axios he called Mr. Netanyahu and questioned his judgment. Iran says its finger is on the trigger to attack.
0: Meanwhile, the White House is preparing to host a series of UFC fights as part of celebrations marking President Donald Trump's 80th birthday. Here's North America correspondent Cameron Gock.
3: Thousands of mixed martial arts fans have gathered in Washington for an unprecedented sporting event on the grounds of the White House. Donald Trump is expected to attend alongside members of his cabinet and other high-profile guests. Today is the president's 80th birthday, and it forms part of events commemorating America's 250th anniversary. A lawsuit brought last week seeking to block the event was dismissed by a federal judge, clearing the way for it to go ahead.
0: Pakistani local police have taken an officer into custody after the fatal shooting of a 9-year-old Australian girl. Kaysen Ho reports.
4: Perth girl Hania Ahmed.

0: It was on holiday with her family in Pakistan when they were robbed at gunpoint in the city of Chakwal. Local police say officers exchanged gunfire with the robbers, who then fled the scene. Amid the chaos, the family also attempted to leave, but police continued firing, believing the vehicle belonged to the suspects. The 9-year-old was killed and her brother and father were wounded. Local police say one officer has been taken into custody and the two robbers have been killed during an attempted arrest.
1: A Senate inquiry probing sweeping changes to negative gearing and the capital gains tax discount will begin today. Business groups, including the Australian Chamber of Commerce and Industry, have hit out at the shake-up, arguing it will discourage investment. But housing groups like National Shelter have backed the changes, saying they'll create a fairer housing system. The reforms passed the lower house earlier this month, but still require Senate sign-off. And a petition with more than 1,000 signatures is calling for stronger protections for travellers after a Melbourne agency collapsed owing millions. National Tourism reporter Christy Sexton-McGrath has the details.
2: AVG Travel sold holiday packages to destinations across the world but was placed into liquidation in May. ASIC documents show the company owes customers, staff and suppliers more than $4.3 million. Liquidator McGrath-Nichols says those affected are unlikely to recover their money. Those impacted have launched a petition calling for sweeping reforms of the travel industry sector, including the return of a national compensation scheme for travel bookings scrapped in 2014. The ABC has contacted Assistant Competition Minister Dr. Andrew Lee for comment.
1: The father of the Bondi shooting's youngest victim wants a permanent memorial to one of those killed. The New South Wales government has pledged $2 million to build a memorial at Archer Park, where the shooting took place last year. Hundreds gathered at the site on Sunday evening to mark the 6-month anniversary. Matilda's father, Michael Britvin, says he wants the memory of those who died preserved.
3: Every day, you know, that day is in our minds. So, and Matilda is in our minds. So it's not an easy thing, but we have to move on.
1: And briefly, a woman attacked by a shark on Saturday in Sydney remains in a critical but stable condition this morning. Randwick and Waverley councils will reopen beaches in the city's east today. This is ABC News. Volunteer firefighters and farmers in Victoria have vowed to continue their fight against the state's controversial emergency services levy after hundreds of people rallied at the weekend. Jean Bell reports.
4: Firefighters and farmers gathered in Premier Jacinta Allen's electorate of Bendigo on Sunday, angry over the state government's emergency services tax. CFA volunteer David George says the levy would see the bill for his farm skyrocket from a manageable $8,000 to $35,000. He says volunteers will continue to oppose the fund.
5: This is not the end of it. We're going to be bigger than ever before.
4: The state government says every dollar raised by the levy is invested back into emergency services to help keep Victorians safe, while the opposition says they'll scrap it if elected in November.
1: Concerns are mounting that the federal government's multi-billion dollar Indigenous procurement policy is being undermined by black cladding. Black cladding is when businesses present as Indigenous owned to win lucrative contracts, but the Indigenous partner retains little control of the business operations. Recent analysis from the Australian National University has found less than a third of contracts awarded over the last decade went to businesses with majority Indigenous ownership. From next month, businesses tendering for contracts through the IPP will need to be 51% Indigenous owned and controlled. But Indigenous business consultant Sinead Singh says that's not enough.
6: If we're looking at, you know, implementing new steps or changing the Indigenous procurement policy, there needs to be a lot more guardrails placed around who is involved in these decisions and what it means to vet a business.
1: A Gold Coast nurse is due to appear in court today, charged with a dozen offences involving teenage girls. Chelsea Malunga has more.
7: Police allege the 58-year-old man used his position as a nurse to offend against six teenage girls between November 2020 and May 2024. The man was arrested on Saturday and charged with six counts of stalking, two counts of indecent treatment of a child, and one count each of sexual assault, abuse of office, possessing child exploitation material, and creating child exploitation material. He's been refused bail and is expected to face Southport Magistrates Court today.
1: Switzerland has voted no in a referendum to cap its population to 10 million by 2050. After a campaign marred by misinformation and anti-refugee rhetoric, 55% of people

0: voted no and 45% yes to the proposal. The Swiss population currently stands at 9.1 million, with more than a quarter of Switzerland's residents born overseas. Marcel Detler, president of the right-wing Swiss People's Party that championed the proposal, says the immigration debate is not over.
1: The people who are celebrating today and celebrating the no vote will be challenged in the future because the population wants solutions. Not a single one of these many problems has been solved on this Sunday's referendum.
0: American musician Oliver Tree has died at the age of 32 in a helicopter crash in Brazil. The singer, who was on a world tour, was among several people killed after two helicopters collided near Rio de Janeiro. Authorities are investigating the cause of the crash. And now with local sport, here's Mark Adnall.
2: In the NRL, West's Tigers have fought back to claim a 36-28 victory over Gold Coast in the last match played at Leichhardt Oval before the ground closes for refurbishments. Tigers coach Benji Marshall says that while his side's performance was far from perfect, it was important to farewell the ground with a victory.
3: Extremely proud. You know, I can get into the details of the game about how we started, then the lack of resilience we showed, the fight back we showed, but all in all, to come back to Leichhardt on our last game there for a while and get the actual result, the rest of it is irrelevant right now.
2: In the AFL, the Brisbane Lions beat Richmond by 35 points and St Kilda defeated the GWS Giants by 8 points. Lewis Hamilton has claimed his first Formula One victory in a Ferrari with a win at the Barcelona Catalunya Grand Prix in Spain. The 41-year-old finished ahead of George Russell and the third-placed Lando Norris. Australia's Oscar Piastri was fifth. Opener Cooper Connolly has smashed 149 runs as the Australian cricket team beat Bangladesh by one wicket in the third one-day in Dhaka. After being set a victory target of 275, Connolly starred with the bat before a late batting collapse from Australia. The tourists eventually secured the win with three balls remaining.
0: And the Australian share market is on track to open higher later this morning after Wall Street stocks closed up at the weekend. The Dow Jones Industrial Average rose 0.7%, the S&P 500 lifted 0.5%, and the tech-heavy Nasdaq gained 0.3%. Oil is down, the global Brent crude trading at $87.33 US a barrel. Gold is down to $4,208 US an ounce. ABC News.
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5: Good morning. Welcome to AM. I'm Melissa Clark in Canberra, coming to you from Ngunnawal country and acknowledging other custodians. The US president has criticised Israel's Benjamin Netanyahu for ordering a strike on Beirut, insisting nothing should get in the way of his peace deal with Iran. Moments after Israel attacked a claimed Hezbollah command centre in the Lebanese capital, Iran promised retaliation. It comes as the regime in Tehran considers the final wording of an agreement with the US, which Donald Trump believes could be signed within hours. Middle East correspondent Matthew Doran is in Jerusalem. He joined me earlier.
6: Mel, good morning. Donald Trump had been talking up the prospect of a deal with Iran since late last week, although Iran said it was still reviewing final terms. And we know that the war in Lebanon is crucial to that agreement. So over the weekend, we were starting to hear rumblings in the Israeli media of frustration in the government and the military about what a deal could mean for Israel in this region. And that sets the scene for what's come since. There's been ongoing fighting between Israeli forces and the Iranian-backed Hezbollah. Israel's continued to launch attacks in the south. Hezbollah have fired rockets and drones at northern Israel. A few of those drones have managed to get through Israel's air defences, and so Israel has launched a strike on Beirut in response. Almost immediately after that, Iran started to say it was going to respond. And remember, this is exactly what happened last Sunday. There was an Israeli attack on Beirut that prompted retaliation against Israel by Iran, and then in turn, Israel opened fire on Iran in response. So Donald Trump has taken to his Truth Social account. He said that the Israeli strike on the Lebanese capital shouldn't have happened, that even though Israel does have a right to self-defense, this was an overreaction by Israel. And he went further to note the timing of these strikes at a crucial moment and insisted nothing should get in the way of his peace deal. In addition to that, President Trump has also spoken to Fox News. He's called Mr. Netanyahu, apparently, and asked what he was doing or used used far stronger language than that. Donald Trump's also told the US outlet Axios that Mr. Netanyahu has no judgment. Again, used far stronger language than I will be using on AM this morning. Iran's top negotiator, the Speaker of the Iranian Parliament, has said that the US and Israel are planning

0: playing a good cop, bad cop routine here. He's essentially suggesting the US can't keep Israel in line and therefore it can't be trusted. And Iran's military says its finger is on the trigger and a response is coming. So, Mel, the next few hours could be crucial, not only if that attack or response from Iran comes as promised, but more broadly in terms of what it means for the success of these negotiations to end this Middle East war.
1: And Matt, if we take an optimistic view and consider what it would be like if this deal between the US and Iran does manage to get over the line this time, what do we know about how it might work?
0: Well, Mel, I think it's really important to point out that this is the first part of a process to end the war. It is not an all-inclusive peace deal from the outset. It is effectively an extension of the ceasefire again for 60 days. And during that time, we would see the Strait of Hormuz reopened, the lifting of the US blockade, Iranian ports and ship, a recommitment by Tehran not to pursue nuclear weapons. But what it doesn't include, or at least the finer details of it, is an agreement on Iran's nuclear ambitions, the future of its enriched uranium stockpiles, what happens to those stockpiles, and exactly when those sanctions, those broad economic sanctions, would be lifted from Iran. So that would happen during further negotiations in that 60-day period. Clearly, wouldn't the deal lead the commencement of talks on the other, so we don't want to downplay the importance of this initial agreement if it gets over the line, but it does give context to this not necessarily being the end of the road. Even if, as you say, this is an optimistic position given everything that's happened in the last few hours.
1: Matthew Doran in Jerusalem. Back home, business groups are pushing for a compromise from the federal government over its planned tax changes. Several days of parliamentary hearings into the negative gearing and capital gains tax reforms kick off today, with the government hoping to get the bills through the Senate quickly. But industry, commerce and small business groups say the changes as planned will hit the economy. Political reporter Sarah Tomevska joined me in our Parliament House studio a short time ago. Sarah, we'll be hearing from the business groups today about their concerns. Take me through them.
2: Yeah, Mel. So we've heard from the Australian Chamber of Commerce and Industry, the Business Council of Australia and the Council of Small Business Organisations, Australia COSBOA. They've put out a joint statement essentially urging Parliament to reject this legislation, which they say will discourage investment when Australia needs it most and affect businesses of all sizes. Now, these are concerns we've obviously been hearing a lot about since the federal budget. It's well ventilated, but we've also heard from COSBOA some suggestions about what any potential changes for small business could look like. So we know that the Treasurer is, you know, looking at or consulting on carve-outs for startups and the tech sector. There's also some suggestion that this threshold for small business, they already have 4 CGT exemptions or carve-outs that define a small business as one with a turnover of up to $2 million. COSBOA said that should be increased to $6 million. So these are the types of arguments we expect to hear. We've also heard from the Australian Industry Group Chief Executive Innes Willicks, who, in addition to urging the government to increase the small business threshold, is saying that the changes should be applied prospectively, so on assets that are acquired from next July. He also wants to see the minimum 30% tax rate scrapped and also to have a sort of income averaging system on capital acquired over several years.
1: And we're going to hear from some advocates who are for the proposals.
2: Yes.
1: What are we expecting to hear on the other side of the political coin?
2: Yeah, that's right. Independent economist Saul Eslake will be giving evidence. He's been an advocate of these reforms. And I should say a lot of the economists that I have spoken to have said the reforms in general do make the system fairer. There are valid kind of reasons to pursue them, but they're not perfect. You know, there has been arguments that they should have also been coupled with broader scale income tax cuts, for example, so that some of that might be stepped through. But there's also been broad backing from National Shelter, you know, housing organisation. Essentially, Chief Executive Jackson Hills has backed the changes, saying it will make housing fairer, though there does need to be a focus on more housing supply.
3: There's no single policy fix to the housing crisis. This is not going to fix it by itself either, but it's an important part of the package. What we need to see is absolutely more supply, but we need to see intentional supply. So supply that goes down to the lower income groups

0: in the right locations where they work, need to access services and transport systems. So we need a sustained and long-term investment in public, social and affordable housing. And we continue to have those conversations with the government ahead of next year's budget as well.
1: So that was Jackson Hills from National Shelter. Mel, we've also heard endorsement from Emmeline Gaskey, the Australian Services Union National Secretary, just kind of saying that people are really doing it tough right now and these changes go some way to at least addressing some of those challenges in the housing market.
2: Our members tell us that things are really tough right now. You know, they're struggling to make ends meet and pay the rent, let alone think about buying a house. So, you know, we know that the system is broken and we need to shake it up and fix it and make it work for everyone, including those workers who are working their guts out every day, not being paid anywhere near enough for the work they do.
3: Emmeline Gaskey from the Australian Services Union there, and before her, our reporter, Sarah Tomevska. And after 7.30, Sally Sara is speaking to the Federal Assistant Treasurer, Daniel Molino, and the Australian Industry Group's Innes Willicks. You're listening to AM. The time now is 18 minutes past 7. The shark attack at one of Sydney's most popular beaches on the weekend has reignited fear about the apex predators, as well as debate about how to manage them. A woman is in a critical condition in hospital after being attacked while swimming between the flags at Coogee Beach on Saturday. Catherine Gregory reports. And a warning, this story contains some graphic detail that might be distressing to some listeners.
4: Perfect winter swimming conditions, clear, crisp water in broad daylight. Until Ben Heenan, the president of the Coogee Surf Lifesaving Club, witnessed a scene of horror.
5: We heard a yell and then a bit more yelling from a group of three in the ocean and saw a grey figure next to them and then started to see red. And as soon as I saw red, some extra slashing and more intense yelling, I sprinted up to the lifeguards to make sure they were aware and could sound the shark alarm and get the gear we needed. And then I grabbed a board and headed out there to help.
4: He sprung into action, helping to bring the 35-year-old woman to shore.
5: She had pretty extensive injuries to her right leg and her left arm. She'd lost a lot of blood and was kind of in and out of consciousness.
4: Coogee local Kylie Barnes saw the immediate aftermath of the shark attack.
6: It was so heartwarming to see everyone just flock and, you know, apply first aid and then, you know, they were holding up towels for her dignity.
4: Kylie Barnes also questioned some online commentary about the increasing risk of shark attacks and calls for shark culling.
6: Every day we take calculated risks. You know, when we drive in our car, we take a risk. I think we all need to remember that we share this planet with animals and ourselves, and I don't think culling is the answer, but something does need to be done.
4: The New South Wales Environment Minister, Tara Moriarty, has not ruled out shark culling as an option to keep people safe. Shark monitoring drones are banned at Coogee Beach because of fears they'll interfere with commercial airline traffic. But the Civil Aviation Safety Authority has temporarily lifted that ban, and the state government is exploring extending it. It's also considering installing shark nets all year round, which are normally only reserved for summer. But local ocean swimmer Adriana isn't sure it'll help.
7: But I believe they're always there, and no nets is going to make a difference. I think it's just maybe having some more drones to have a look from above. But it's their territory. We can't cull them to make us safe.
4: Marine experts say there's been an increase in unprovoked shark bites and fatalities in recent years. Dr. Daryl McPhee, an associate professor of environmental science at Bond University, insists shark culling wouldn't make a huge difference and it's not a viable option anyway.
8: In terms of shark nets, the government is damned if they do, damned if they don't. If they extend the period of nets and humpback whales are caught.
4: Instead, he says drone monitoring combined with education is key.
8: What will be helpful, I think, for the public was around the Sydney beaches, some clear information where drone patrols are or are not active and at what times they are active. That's certainly the feedback I'm getting from the community is that we wouldn't swim at Coogee if we'd known that there was no drone patrol.
4: The New South Wales government has requested urgent advice on how technology can be used to better protect swimmers.
3: And Catherine Gregory. The Indigenous procurement policy has been celebrated by both sides of politics as a major success story, with billions of dollars in Commonwealth contracts awarded to Indigenous businesses since its inception over a decade ago. But there is growing evidence that only a fraction of that money has actually reached Indigenous people. National Indigenous

0: Fairs correspondent Dana Morse reports.
1: Wanneroo man Scott Franks has seen the highs and lows of the business world. In 2021, he was approached by a property services company to create a joint venture called GLAD Indigenous.
2: So GLAD Group approached me to set up a national supply nation certified business that would help employ local Aboriginal people and train them up.
1: Scott Franks had majority control and GLAD Holdings was the 49% shareholder. The company was to service cleaning and security contracts for government buildings under the Indigenous Procurement Policy, or IPP. The IPP has been around for a decade. It gives government departments a target for spending a percentage of their procurement budget with Indigenous businesses each year. Scott saw it as an opportunity to create employment and training opportunities for Indigenous people.
2: We establish a business so that our core principles of sharing and caring evolve. It's for the next generation. We always think like that. It's where I'm doing this for who's coming next.
1: But 2 years in, Scott says his relationship with the minority shareholder had frayed and GLAD Holdings launched action in the Supreme Court to try and wind up the company. The case was dismissed with costs, but after another legal challenge, Scott Franks says GLAD Indigenous was deep in the red and unable to be restructured.
2: And the company was broke. It couldn't pay its bills.
1: Scott Franks says he had no choice but to shutter the company.
2: You know, it was shocking knowing that you've had to make a decision to take the livelihood away from 40 employees in a moment of time and they don't even know it's coming.
1: Scott believes GLAD Indigenous was a victim of black cladding, where businesses present as Indigenous owned to win lucrative contracts, but often the Indigenous partner retains little control of the business operations. The federal government has funded not-for-profit Supply Nation to manage a directory of registered Indigenous businesses for the last decade. A spokesperson for Supply Nation did not answer questions on how many cases of black cladding it substantiates each year, but said all complaints are investigated and businesses are audited once a year for compliance. Sinead Singh is the founder of Indigenous business consultancy, First Nations Startup, and says she encounters black cladding frequently.
3: We're seeing a huge increase in these opportunities come. We're seeing an increase in more Indigenous businesses being established. But then what we're not seeing is that there is ethical business deals. The real issue lies with individuals wanting to basically have a piece of a procurement opportunity that wasn't made for their benefit.
1: Since 2015, around $15 billion worth of Commonwealth contracts have been awarded through the IPP. But there are growing concerns that black cladding means only a fraction of that money actually reaches Indigenous people. Recent research from ANU found over the past decade, less than a third of IPP contracts had gone to businesses that were majority Indigenous owned. Sinead Singh says black cladding takes away more than just income.
3: Our wealth is based off of our health, our social well-being, our elders, how they're treated, how our communities look after our children. People don't see that that very basic resource of money has such a huge knock-on effect.
1: The federal government is moving to strengthen the policy, with changes coming into effect from July 1, including requiring businesses to be at least 51% Indigenous owned and controlled.
0: And Dana Morse. The Socceroos have stunned the football world, claiming a 2-0 upset win over Turkey in their first World Cup group match in Vancouver, much to the delight of the thousands of soccer fans.

0: addicts who flocked to public watch parties across the country. Our reporter Oliver Gordon filed this report from Federation Square in Melbourne.
1: Melbourne's central square erupts.
2: It's a famous Socceroos victory.
1: As 13,000 kilometres away, the Socceroos make the perfect start to their World Cup campaign.
3: I was just so happy. I was like, yes, we did it.
1: 10-year-old Max watched on at Melbourne's Federation Square. Alongside him, former Socceroo Craig Foster.
4: The emotion down here and the joy in the crowd at Federation Square has been an absolute pleasure just to be a part of.
1: The 2-0 victory over the highly rated Turkish team stunned football pundits. And at the beginning of the game, Aussie fans like 18-year-old Luke Davies were managing expectations.
5: They're good opponents, they've got the talent. I'd say objectively, as a team on paper, they're better than us, but Australian magic isn't accounted for in that.
1: Many in Melbourne's Turkish-Australian community came to the public square for the match. Some, like Matt Caesar, wearing the colours of both nations.
6: Proud of both our heritages, and it's unique, right? If Turkey wins, great. If Australia wins, even better. As long as there's no draw, I'm happy.
1: After a tense start, 27 minutes in, the deadlock was broken.
2: To the top, here's Nestori. Great first touch. Nestori, a good now! Oh, my word!
1: The SBS commentary beaming back into a Federation Square rumbling with excitement after a Nestori Irinkunda wonder goal. AM was right next to Craig Foster when the first goal was scored.
4: My God, what a fantastic ball. Nestori did so well, that's why he's there, counter-attack. Absolutely superb.
7: And we can see the flares going off. Fed Square is absolutely pumping. What an atmosphere.
4: Yeah, look, there's nothing better than a football crowd when the Socceroos or Matildas are playing.
1: The Socceroos took their lead into half-time, but came under immense pressure once the second half began. Australian goalkeeper Patrick Beach stood strong, backed by a defensive setup that denied Turkey clear-cut chances. Then, in the 75th minute, against the run of play, another Australian goal. Connor Metcalfe's outside-the-box strike, finding the bottom corner, making Melbourne fan Konstantinos Lapsos's day.
8: Phenomenal. That was an incredible by Metcalfe. We absolutely love it.
9: Absolutely love it.
1: The Socceroos held on to secure their second win in an opening match of the World Cup ever. The only other time they've done that was against Japan back in 2006. The Socceroos now take on host nation USA at 5 a.m. Australian Eastern Standard Time on Saturday morning. Fan Konstantinos Lapsos will be watching.
8: It's an incredible victory, mate. We absolutely needed this, and it gives us momentum going to beat USA, mate. So, Donald Trump, you're on notice.
0: Soccer fan Konstantinos there, ending Oliver Gordon's report. I think Oliver Gordon was probably just as happy as Konstantinos there. And returning to our lead story, Pakistan's Prime Minister Shehbaz Sharif says following intensive talks, a deal between the US and Iran has been reached, and says there'll be an official signing ceremony this Friday in Switzerland. That's AM at 7:30. Good morning.
10: Thank you, Mel, and good morning. This is Radio National Breakfast. A Senate inquiry into the federal government's proposed changes to negative gearing and the capital gains discount, gains tax discount will begin today. In a moment, you'll hear from the Assistant Treasurer, Daniel Molino, as well as the Australian Industry Group's Innes Willocks. And Pauline Hanson records yet another opinion poll win, but will it be replicated at the ballot box? You'll hear from One Nation MP Barnaby Joyce. Now, the weather for the major centres today, if you're in Sydney, you're in for possible showers and a top of 20 degrees. Newcastle, morning showers and 21. Wollongong, it'll be cloudy for you and 19. Melbourne, partly cloudy and 18 degrees. Albury, Wodonga, morning fog and then a shower or two and 17. Brisbane, partly cloudy and 23. Cairns, showers today and 26. Townsville, partly cloudy and 28. Perth, showers and 15. Broome, morning fog, then mostly sunny and 30 degrees. Adelaide, showers developing in Adelaide today and a top of 19. Hobart, mostly sunny but cold today, 13 degrees for you today. Canberra, cloudy and 16. Darwin will be sunny and 32, and Alice Springs will be mostly sunny with a top today of 27 degrees.

0: Now, Luke is back to update you with the latest in the news. Luke, good morning again.
1: Morning, Sally. Big breaking news this hour. A deal between Iran and the United States has been reached, according to the Pakistani Prime Minister, Shehbaz Sharif. He has just posted online that both sides have declared an immediate and permanent termination of military operations on all fronts, including Lebanon. He says an official signing ceremony will be held this Friday in Switzerland. Just hours ago, we were reporting on warnings of imminent strikes from Iran following Israel's strikes on Beirut. It is unclear what this announcement means for Israel's actions in Lebanon. This is a developing story. We'll have more on it throughout the program. To other news, really difficult news out of Pakistan, where police have taken an officer into custody following the fatal shooting of 9-year-old Australian girl Hania Ahmed. The girl and her family were robbed at gunpoint while visiting relatives when police intervened. During a gunfight with the robbers, police also shot at the family's vehicle as they attempted to leave, killing 9-year-old Hania and injuring her brother and father. The president of the group, Pakistanis in Australia, Zahrin Siddiqui, says Perth's Pakistani community is in shock.
2: We are all very much devastated at the moment. It is something that you watch in the movies when you look at the pictures of the cars. But it happens to somebody that you may have seen somewhere very close to you.
1: Over in Switzerland, voters have rejected a proposal to cap the country's population to 10 million until the year 2050. Projections suggest 45% of the country backed the referendum, right-wing groups saying the result still sends a message about immigration. And then lastly, Sally, Socceroos fans are waking up with a smile on their face after the best start to the World Cup our men's side has had in 20 years. Not since we beat Japan in 2006 have we won a World Cup opener. The controversy this morning, despite the defeat, the Turkish captain, Hakan Çalhanoğlu, has stood by his pre-match comments that his side would dominate the Socceroos, saying that they still did.
3: You said yesterday that Turkey had a more talented team and they just dominate this match.
4: We didn't dominate?
3: No, I think you did on possession, sure.
4: I don't think they did the same like you, because everyone see that we dominate today. I think we did good game, just... What we didn't look good is that we didn't score.
1: Now, ex-Socceroos captain Craig Foster has had something to say about that when speaking to Radio National Breakfast at Fed Square yesterday.
5: Going at Turkey, who thought they were going to dominate us? Well, you know what, Çalhanoğlu, mate, you guys dominated the ball. Yes, they had a lot of it, but we dominated the goals, mate. So what do you want? Because that's what football's about.
1: Shots fired from Fozzie, Sally. We are happy to be the platform for that bust-up right here.
0: We dominated the goals, mate. There you go. Luke, thank you so much for that.
1: Cheers.
0: It's Luke Sim-Dundon. It's 26 minutes to 8.
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0: You're listening to Breakfast. Well, in a few minutes, One Nation MP Barnaby Joyce will be my guest. You'll also be hearing from Innes Willicks from the Australian Industry Group as well. But first, a parliamentary inquiry into the federal government's proposed changes to negative gearing and capital gains tax discount will begin today. It will be the first of only 2 days of hearings. Four peak business groups have united to call on the government to dump its changes to capital gains tax, which they say will discourage investment at a time when Australia needs it most. Daniel Molino is the Assistant Treasurer and also Minister for Financial Services. Daniel Molino, welcome back to Breakfast.
8: Oh, morning. Thanks for having me on.
0: Before we get to the inquiry, what does the federal government make of this breaking news with Pakistan saying a deal has been reached between the US and Iran?
8: Well, clearly we've been wanting a deal to happen over the last few months, and we've been wanting to see a peaceful resolution and the reopening of the Straits of Hormuz. So I don't have any of the details at hand yet, but it sounds positive.
0: Returning to your portfolio, the Council of Small Business Organisations, the Chamber of Commerce and Industry, the Australian Industry Group and the Business Council say Australia can't afford policies that, quote, make the country less attractive to investment, less attractive investment destination. What concessions will you make?
8: Well, can I just say I don't accept that proposition, in that what we're doing through our changes is returning to the taxation of real gains rather than an arbitrary reduction of nominal gains. And there's a broad agreement, I think, amongst policy experts and economists both in government and the private sector that the current system

0: system is distorting decisions. The reforms that John Howard brought in skewed decisions away from certain asset classes into standalone property and had the opposite effect that it was supposed to. So I believe that this will actually be more neutral across asset classes and make for a better tax system. When it comes to concessions, we are discussing a wide range of issues with stakeholders. So today's public hearings and tomorrow's public hearings are a part of that. But we've already been engaging with venture capital, and that was flagged by the Treasurer on budget night, and a wide range of other stakeholders, as is appropriate.
1: So what's your message to this coalition of business group, that you're open to further concessions on the issues that they're identifying, or that that's not going to be a discussion?
0: No, I think I would say that we are open to discussions, and clearly they've now got the opportunity to put their views to this Senate inquiry, and this is very normal for a major piece of reform, whether it be in tax or otherwise, and we'll engage in good faith with whatever it is they put forward. But I would also say that when it comes to some of the broader propositions that stakeholders are making about aspiration or investment, look, the current system isn't working well, so we need to reform it. And I think you can point to a number of comments from tax experts like Bob Brunig and Ken Henry, but also some of the chief economists at our biggest banks who are saying that this tax system is going to lead to a much less distorted set of decision-making between asset classes when it comes to investment. It'll be a significant improvement on the changes that John Howard brought in, which simply led to a fueling of house prices.
1: Are you open to making substantial changes with these, particularly with what business is pushing for, or is this more likely to lead to minor adjustments only?
0: Well, what I would say is the Treasurer flagged on budget night that there are some special circumstances. He flagged venture capital as one, businesses with a very low cost base. That was something which he indicated both on the night and the day after at the National Press Club. And there has been a considerable amount of consultation with that sector. There are other issues that are being flagged by business groups and others which we're engaging with. So this is all very normal for tax reform, that there be an overarching framework piece of legislation and that there be subsequent pieces of legislation that deal with a range of additional issues. This is very normal, and it's appropriate for governments to engage in details, because there are always details when it comes to tax.
1: After breaking election promises on tax in the budget, does the government need to take some responsibility for One Nation's increasing support as voters look for alternatives?
0: So I think One Nation's rise in the polls has been something that has been occurring over quite some months now. It was occurring well before the budget. And I think it, for me, reflects a frustration on the part of many people at the way the system is working for them, and the fact that they're feeling pressures on a number of fronts, pressures from cost of living, pressures from an increasingly uncertain global economy and political situation. So I think for me, the long-term way to deal with that for the government, and this is what we're focusing on, is to deal with some of those real-world cost of living pressures by giving people assistance, whether it be through tax reform, fixing our housing system, or things like cheaper medicines and better access to bulk billing. What I'd say about One Nation is that they are very good at identifying grievances. They're not very good at solutions. And in fact, Pauline Hanson's voting record over recent years has often been to the detriment of people seeking pay rises, to the detriment of workers' rights. And so that's something which, as that comes to light more, I think people will judge that in due course.
1: Daniel Molino, thank you for coming in this morning.
0: Thanks very much, Sally.
1: Daniel Molino is the Assistant Treasurer and Minister for Financial Services. Well, staying with federal politics, and Barnaby Joyce is a former Nationals leader, a former Deputy PM, and now current One Nation MP for New England. Barnaby Joyce, welcome back to Breakfast.
2: Oh, thank you very much. Thanks for having me. I appreciate that.
1: One Nation has pulled ahead of Labor in a third major opinion poll published yesterday. Is the hype around the party's rise getting carried away, or do you think that One Nation is now a party of government in waiting?
2: Well, the first thing is, don't get carried away. I'm very aware of hubris, and that is, we will concentrate on the here and now. We will concentrate on the policy of now. The election is still some way away, and polls are indicators, not votes. So that would sound sort of a bit sanguine, maybe, coming from me. but it's really The issues that are before people is that are what are changing the polls. It's the concern the Australian people have about a nation that has so much potential, oil, gas, coal, iron ore, and per capita we've been getting poorer, and that is just the reality. And listening to Minister Molino, that's all fine and dandy what he said, but it's well into their second term of government, and it's been going backwards against them. And their latest budget was an absolute car crash. What it's done is it's taken a sledgehammer to opportunity, to entrepreneurship. We have to work the Australian balance sheet in such a form that we make our assets produce more, and that is how you are going to bring in the revenue to cover, you know, any measures you wish to bring forward. But the Labor Party have failed to do that. They've certainly been able to spend the money. They just haven't been able to earn the money. And now in panic stations, they've gone out and found people who have been prudent, put money aside, rather than spending it on trifles and going on holidays. They actually put money aside to build capital assets and said, because you're prudent, we're going to take half your money off you. And that has NBC... Well, 47% is your top marginal tax rate, and if you're paying,
1: but that doesn't apply in these cases, does it?
2: If once you have your, you know, the minimum you pay on your capital gains tax, through their words, is 30%, and 30%, that's the minimum though. So the highest tax rate is going to be 47%, so 47% including the Medicare levy. So that's that means that. Uncle Jim takes and Mr. Molino take half your money, shy of maybe 3%. So that is not going to inspire people to take the risk.
1: Even some of the people who launched the 47% Anthony Albanese social media campaigns considered that 47 is not accurate, is it?
2: But for people who start, and you have small business provisions for some, but that's not small business provisions. That's not capital gains tax provisions for all. And so we are. So if you manage to get a turnover in excess of if you are talking of a turnover that's in the millions, and for an accountancy practice, I think it's $2 million. It sounds a lot, but it's not a lot actually, because your costs have got to come out of that. And after your costs come out of that, it's a regular sort of business.
1: But even social media influencers know that 47 figure's not right, is it?
2: But it is right if your net assets are over $6 million and your turnover's over two. So it is right. That's the issue. And this is what, unless Mr. Molino wants to come back on the program and say that it's extended beyond the small business rollovers. If he does, that'll be a very interesting day for him, Mr. Chalmers.
1: The website of Fire the Liar fundraising campaign suggests that almost $4 million has been raised as of this morning. What does that money go towards? Where's it going?
2: Well, it's going to go towards precisely what it's said about. It's the removal of the Labor Party because they have not. Been good for Australia. Our per capita wealth has gone down. We have people who are poor who have gone into poverty. We have an electricity price that's going through the roof, yet they tell us this sort of mythical belief of some sort of Wizard of Oz land where they say it's somehow going down.
1: So how will it be used for advertising? Is it formal electoral funding?
2: Well, these are the issues that will be addressed, and of course, the whole premise of it is that Mr. Albanese and others went into an election saying one thing, absolutely categorically stating there wouldn't be no changes to negative gearing and no changes to capital gains tax, and that was not the truth. It was just not the truth. And then when they decided to change, they just looked blank faced at people as if there was nothing surprising about that. And even for people who are not, who say, well, maybe that doesn't affect me, they say, you can't have a Prime Minister of Australia who just says something that's just completely and utterly false and knows it. And so that, you know, if you don't tell the truth, you're going to be treated as such, and that is what's happening here. Otherwise, the Australian people would not have donated $4 million.
1: So just to return to the question, how will that money be used to prosecute the argument that you've outlined for me?
2: Well, it's to do as precisely what it is. It'll be an advertising campaign to basically get rid of the Labor government.
1: Would you like to see...
2: It can't be clearer than that. That's exactly what it said, but he's basically donated to it.
1: Would you like to see a national preference deal between the coalition parties and One Nation, or even some sort of seat carve?

0: up, as was proposed by Liberal Tony Passon last week?
1: Well, I'll leave that to the people on the pay rate to deal with it. What I might suggest is it would be a little bit odd for the One Nation supporters in an area to not have a One Nation candidate. That is, they will have a One Nation candidate. Preference deals happen between all parties, but preference deals do not promote a coalition. It just suggests how, you know, issues are going to. We can't possibly put the Greens ahead of the coalition. And at Farah, as an indicator, we put the National Party second. That is, if we didn't win, we'd like the National Party to win, and we put the Liberal Party third. So that if we didn't win and the Nationals didn't win, we wanted the Liberal Party to win. Now, the Nationals put us fifth and the Liberals put us seventh. So, we'll stand by our record of sort of philosophically aligning ourselves with those we believe have a similar philosophy to us. However, we do not believe in having a climate change department or climate policy because we believe the cost of that has been massive to the people most vulnerable and has deindustrialised Australia, making our whole nation weaker. And that issue has got to come to a conclusion because we have not changed the weather, we have made people poorer, and we have deindustrialised Australia. That's a very bad outcome.
0: Just finally, One Nation's been around for around 30 years. Is there a succession plan within the party? And is a likely next leader you or possibly Pauline Hanson's daughter? How would that sit with you?
1: I would never, ever fall into the trap of talking about prospective positions in the future. I would fully concentrate on exactly what we're doing now. Once more, I know the trick of hubris. I know it very, very well. And I'm not going to fall into it.
0: Barnaby Joyce, we'll need to leave it there. Thank you for your time this morning.
1: Absolute pleasure. Thank you.
0: That's Barnaby Joyce there, a former Nationals leader and now current One Nation MP for the federal seat of New England. Well, let's stay with politics and returning to the parliamentary inquiry looking at the government's proposed tax changes. Innes Willicks is the CEO of the Australian Industry Group and joins me now. Innes, welcome back to Breakfast.
2: Morning, Sally. How are you?
0: Very well, thank you. You're not scheduled to appear during the 2 days of hearings. Is the parliamentary inquiry hearing evidence from the right people?
2: Well, it's been thrown together in a pretty slapdash manner, and it only lasts for 2 days into what the government says is the most major piece of tax reform this country's seen in a generation. So it's hard to take it seriously if that's all the scrutiny, discussion and analysis that will be done of the government's proposals in a parliamentary setting. We've put in a submission which has proposed a series, five changes to what the government's proposing to take the harm out of it when it comes to business investment and aspiration and ability to take risks. But this needs more time, it needs more scrutiny, and we would much prefer that the parliamentary inquiry take much longer. In fact, we'd much prefer that there was much more scrutiny.

0: did with tax reform, what the New Zealand government did with tax reform. That was eight separate discussion papers over, you know, well over 18 months, you know, to get the public aware and on side and make changes to what government was doing. And we're not seeing that occur this time. And that's incredibly disappointing. It's, as I said, pretty slapdash, and it's been thrown together at the last minute.
1: Are you and your industry group colleagues, are you hearing any noises from the federal government that they may be willing to take on board the reforms that you're suggesting that are in the headlines today?
0: Look, we're hopeful, and, you know, conversations continue with government at various levels around their proposals. And what we're suggesting are what we believe are constructive changes. You know, we participated in the economic roundtable last August in good faith, and that did come to agreements that we needed to have a look at the treatment of different means of income, assets versus direct income, if I can put it that way. But I think everyone who participated in that, Sally, came out of the room thinking that the government would undertake a serious examination of the issue over some time, and it would be part of a broader tax reform package that covered off income taxes and business taxes as well. And that just hasn't happened here. So, you know, we're hopeful the government will make changes, because we hope that the government understands that there is the potential here for real damage to the economy. We already have a lot of members indicating they are going to pull up stumps on investing, or they'll look to invest elsewhere. And we're hearing from their parent companies overseas that Australia is now increasingly a political risk when it comes to investment, particularly because of the retrospectivity of these changes.
1: For those who, from a business perspective, who took part in the roundtable last year, is there a sense of disappointment or betrayal of the direction you thought the government was heading in and what you see now?
0: Betrayal is a very strong word, and I wouldn't use that. But I think there's certainly disappointment that this has been pulled together in the way that it has been. The Treasurer I saw last night saying, well, we didn't need a long inquiry because there was an inquiry into capital gains tax by the Senate last year, and that was an inquiry that started in late November, reported on March the 17th, and made four recommendations that the capital gains tax needed to be worked on. That was essentially what that Senate inquiry found. And then between March the 17th and now, the government has come up with these proposals without any consultation, and that is in large part why there's fury within the business community and among those that they employ and among young people as well, because this has all taken everyone by surprise. And it's very clear that the government hasn't thought through the consequences of what it is proposing. They're not operating in the world that, you know, that businesses operate in, that the aspirational people, young and old, operate in. And we really fear that what is being proposed hasn't been thought through, hasn't been considered, hasn't been analysed, and hasn't been given the opportunity to be ventilated in the public square in the way that it should be. These aren't going to operate until 1 July next year. What's the big rush?
1: You're listening to Radio National Breakfast. My guest is Innes Willicks from the Australian Industry Group. Putting CGT aside, do you support the government's negative gearing changes and its capital gains changes to property in particular?
0: Well, that was the part around property was the main part of the conversation going back to the economic round table. And there was a conversation there that work needed to be done around how we did look at property taxes. There were no fast and firm conclusions reached at that round table, but there was an understanding that, yes, certainly we needed to have an examination of that to ensure that assets were treated in a different way. But again, what's been proposed has been proposed without consultation, and that's disappointing.
1: Can the CGT proposal be improved, or should the government go back to the drawing board?
0: Look, what we've done, Sally, is give the government five proposals, and we've given this to them, you know, over the past, you know, 10 days or so. So they've had them. So, you know, this is not going to be news to them. And if they want to take them up, we think this would certainly improve the package, but it wouldn't be the optimal outcome, because we still think there needs to be proper discussion and ventilation, even of these ideas. And this is to end you know, the retrospective

prospectivity so that the new CGT should only apply from the 1st of July 2027, to treat gains and losses symmetrically. That's the same way, and they should be both measured on a real basis. That's not happening under these proposals. We think there should be no minimum capital gains tax rate, and the taxpayer should be taxed at their marginal rate, irrespective of the source of outcome. We think that there should be income averaging, that capital gains

0: business in terms of turnover that's been proposed by the government for the implementation of the capital gains tax. These are really micro businesses when all is said and done, and that needs to be re-examined as well. So that would be the starting point for conversation and discussion to improve this package. If the government doesn't want to go down that path, they should scrap it, go back to the drawing board, start again, and maybe have a start with an examination around housing, which is where all of this started.
1: Innes Willock, sir, thank you for your time this morning.
0: Thanks, Sally. You take care.
1: Thank you. Innes Willocks is the CEO of the Australian Industry Group. We're bringing in political correspondent Tom Crowley now. Tom, how seriously is the government taking these calls from business groups to rethink capital gains tax changes? We're hearing just there from Innes Willocks that they were delivered to government about 10 days ago.
2: That's right. And look, Daniel Molino, the Assistant Treasurer, whom you spoke to earlier this half an hour, I think spoke to the government's thinking there, which is that its focus is on what he called special circumstances only and limited changes. That's what the signal has been from Jim Chalmers and Anthony Albanese, particularly with regard to startups and perhaps broadening the definition of small businesses who do get additional capital gains tax concessions, which are unchanged by this policy, but perhaps more businesses could be allowed to get access to it. But any of these broader changes to the fundamental nature of it, such as the ones that Innes Willocks is saying would improve the package, the government hasn't shown any desire to do that, nor has it shown any desire to do that more dramatic thing of walk it all the way back and simply apply it to property. It would be easier politically, as you hear from Innes Willocks there, even although he was a little equivocal on it, no big concerns to the idea that in the property market there may be a case to look at both negative gearing and the capital gains tax. It's the application to broader asset classes that he is so furious about, and that was probably sitting in the background of that roundtable that he participated in, rather than something, as I understand it, that the participants really directly looked at, or that anyone had really clocked just how significant this distinction would be. The

0: the right model for company tax reform. The Productivity Commission had an idea that would have had startups and businesses that are investing in their capital base pay less tax, but some bigger businesses who are sitting on, rents pay more taxes. Innes Willicks and other business groups really didn't like that idea, and it's part of why the government wasn't able to see a way through. So, look, it's challenging whichever way you go. The government did have things in its budget, new tax concessions for startups, part of the money that it raised from capital gains tax, at least over the forward estimates that it's devoted towards that. But it's clearly gotten itself into a really challenging position here. I don't see any sign yet that it's considering turning on the real fundamentals. The longer this business campaign goes on, the more perhaps they may reconsider that.
1: Thank you, Tom Crowley, there. Coming up, we'll be taking a look at this breaking news on an apparent peace deal between the US and Iran, which both US President Donald Trump and Pakistan's Prime Minister say has been reached. We're yet to hear a confirmation from Iran. And on Changing Australia today, you'll be meeting two engineers who volunteer their time

0: simplifying technology for people living with a disability. You'll hear more about that. And straight after the news at 8, you'll get more detail on whether there's been some kind of a peace agreement reached between the United States and Iran. We've been close before. Are we there now? It's news time now. It is 8 o'clock.
1: ABC News, I'm Eliza Getzy. Pakistan says the US and Iran have finally reached a deal to end their war. Middle East correspondent Matthew Doran reports.
2: Pakistan has been acting as the mediator between the two sides, and the country's Prime Minister, Shehbaz Sharif, says the agreement will be officially signed on Friday. He also says it'll mean the immediate and permanent end to all fighting, including in Lebanon. The announcement came after hours of tension between Iran and Israel, following a strike by the Israeli military on a claimed Hezbollah command centre in the Lebanese capital, Beirut, which prompted threats of Iranian retaliation. The US President Donald Trump has posted on his Truth Social platform that the deal has been reached, the Strait of Hormuz will be reopened without tolls, and the US naval blockade of Iranian ports and ships will be lifted. Matthew Doran, ABC News, Jerusalem.
1: Protests against the G7 leaders' meeting have turned violent in the Swiss mountain city of Geneva, as activists have thrown objects at the UN headquarters there. Europe correspondent Catherine Diss is in Geneva.
3: What started as a peaceful protest turned violent as a small group of rioters threw objects at the UN building in Geneva. Police responded with rounds of tear gas and water cannon, sending the protesters scrambling. Earlier in the day, thousands marched through downtown Geneva to protest the G7 meeting, but in particular, the presence of the US President Donald Trump and America's war in Iran, while others expressed anger at the plight of Palestinians in Gaza. Both issues and the war in Ukraine are expected to dominate discussion at the three-day summit.
1: Back home, the federal government is standing by its sweeping tax changes as a two-day Senate inquiry into the reforms begins today. Business groups, including the Australian Chamber of Commerce and Industry, have hit out at the shake-up, arguing it will discourage investment. But Defence Industry Minister Pat Conroy has told Channel 9 the overhaul to the capital gains tax discount and negative gearing is about making the system fairer.
4: And it's not a surprise that some in the business community are opposed to that. Some in the business community opposed the original introduction of capital gains taxes in the 1980s. We're doing the right thing for the nation. We're making housing more affordable.
1: Beaches in Sydney's eastern suburbs will reopen today, 48 hours after a woman suffered critical injuries when she was attacked by a shark. Murray Olds has the latest.
5: The woman was swimming at Coogee Beach late on Saturday morning when she was attacked by what's believed to be a white shark. She was bitten on the arms and legs before an off-duty lifeguard rescued her and took her into shore, where she was given first aid until she was taken to St Vincent's Hospital, where she remains in a critical but stable condition this morning. Beaches were closed by Randwick and Waverley councils, but Randwick Mayor Dylan Parker says swimmers are welcome back today.
6: Randwick lifeguards will be on jet skis right up and down our coastline. There'll be drones in the air.
5: A public counselling session for people who may have witnessed the attack will be held at 6:30 tonight at Coogee Surf Club.
1: US Senator Mitch McConnell has been admitted to hospital. Two of his neighbours have told Reuters they saw the former Senate Majority Leader being loaded into an ambulance earlier today. Mr McConnell announced last year that he'd retire when his term ends early next year. He struggled with health issues in recent years, including freezing up while speaking to reporters. And Australia is revelling in the Socceroos' historic 2-0 win over Turkey in their World Cup opener, which puts them in a strong position to progress out of their group. Tom Wilde has more from Vancouver.
7: Tony Popovich sprung two massive selection shocks, picking Patrick Beech in goal and Paul Okhon-Ensler in midfield. And they were decisions which paid off in spades as both played instrumental roles in the win. Defender Harry Suter impressed by Beech's World Cup debut, in which he made a record 8 saves.
8: First time I met him was obviously a few weeks ago. I just clicked with him. So yeah, I'm just really happy for him.
7: Nestori Irinkunda stole the headlines with his brilliant goal and celebration. The Socceroos have flown back to Oakland today to start preparation for this week's clash with the United States in Seattle. Tom Wilde, ABC Sport, Vancouver.
1: And the Netherlands and Japan have played a 2-2 draw at the World Cup at Dallas Stadium in Texas. All 4 goals came in the second half, with Japan twice coming back from a goal down. And earlier, Germany thrashed Curaçao 7-1. Iran's soccer team have touched down at Los Angeles International Airport too, after a short flight from Tijuana, Mexico. The team are expected to head to their hotel

where a police security operation is in place. The squad's fixture against New Zealand will be played against the backdrop of the US and Israeli war on Iran. Iran moved their World Cup base camp from a sports complex in Arizona to Mexico late last month. This is ABC News.

0: Good morning and welcome back to Radio National Breakfast. I'm Sally Sara. Coming up for you, US President Donald Trump says a deal has been made with Iran. We'll bring you the latest very shortly. Also ahead, former Socceroo Andrew Redmayne on Australia's World Cup match against Turkey yesterday and on Changing Australia.
1: I saw an ad in a magazine for looking for members and I thought it would be a good way to contribute back to the community. Sort of joined and have never worked out how to unvolunteer, really.
0: That's a good problem to have. Engineer Michael Green volunteers his time modifying equipment to improve accessibility for people living with disability. You'll hear more about this fantastic group on Changing Australia this morning. This group's called Technology for Ageing and Disability South Australia, bringing the minds of volunteers to solving some of these problems. Well, now to developing news this morning. A peace deal has been reached between Iran and the United States. Pakistan, which has been leading the negotiations, broke the news a short time ago. US President Donald Trump says he's instructed the US Navy to end its blockade of Iranian ports. Meanwhile, Iran says its maritime traffic through the Gulf will be regulated in coordination with Oman. That's according to the Fars news agency. Professor Charles Kupchan is a senior fellow at the Council on Foreign Relations, a former advisor to Barack Obama on European policy, and joins me now. Charles, welcome to Breakfast.
2: Good to be with you. Good morning.
0: Charles, we've almost been here before. Many times we've been told that some kind of peace agreement is imminent. Are we there now? Does this look like the real thing?
2: I think it's 90% solid because Donald Trump has said deal. The Pakistanis have said deal. We're still waiting for the Iranians to say deal. But Trump, up until now, has always said, we're on the cusp. I see the finish line. We're almost there. Now he's saying we're there, which suggests to me that the parties have reached an agreement. But it's important to underscore that this is an agreement that basically says, let's open the Strait of Hormuz and then start talking about the really tough issues. So this is just the beginning of what will be a long, drawn-out, difficult process.
0: How important will it be to hear from Iran to be 100% sure that at least this stage has been formally reached?
2: Well, I think we need two things from Iran. One is an authoritative statement from one of the top leaders. And one of the strange aspects of this whole thing is nobody really knows who's in control in Iran. It's apparently Mujtaba Khamenei, who's the son of the former supreme leader, but nobody knows where he is. Nobody has seen him. He's in hiding because he's afraid he'd get assassinated. And so there's just a very strange decision-making process there. But we need some official statement that, yes, we've reached a ceasefire. And then the second key, and in some ways this is more important, we need to see Iran stand down. We need to see that cargo ships and tankers are starting to pass through the Strait of Hormuz unobstructed, that the Iranians are helping clear the mines, telling the U.S. Navy and others where the mines are. In other words, we need Iran to say business is open, the strait is open, the oil is flowing.
0: Where does all this leave Israel and Lebanon? We've seen an angry phone call, another one, from US President Donald Trump to Israeli Prime Minister Benjamin Netanyahu after strikes on southern Beirut. Some analysts have actually said if we see further these strikes at the last minute, that is an indication that a deal is on. Israel's doing what it can do before there's some kind of agreement.
2: Well, I would say that there are two big threats to this agreement sticking. One is the core issues themselves, and it's completely conceivable to me that when Iran and the United States start talking about disposal

0: removal of Iran's highly enriched uranium, suspending further enrichment controls on Iran's ballistic missiles. They don't find common ground. And then the other problem is that war continues on other fronts. Israel, Gaza, Israel, Lebanon, Houthis launching missiles against Israel. This is supposed to be a full spectrum ceasefire that includes Israel and Lebanon. Let's see where it goes. I don't think the Israelis are very happy about this ceasefire. I don't think they want Lebanon to be included because Benjamin Netanyahu is headed into an election later this year. He's got unfinished business on every front. Hezbollah continues to launch missiles and drones into Israel. So it's going to be hard to kind of keep this ceasefire between Iran and the United States going if we see more and more fighting between Israel and Hezbollah.
1: Charles, as we're speaking, well and truly is breaking news unfolding. As we're speaking, Reuters is reporting now that Iran's deputy foreign minister says they will enter negotiations after unfreezing of assets, end of blockade and end of

0: war. What do you make of those remarks?
1: That is, I would say, a bit of a cold shower on the deal, because the United States is not going to unfreeze assets before there's progress on the underlying issues. I think the nature of this deal is, let's get the strait open while we begin to talk. But the main source that the United States, the main source of leverage the United States continues to wield is the economic sanctions, their ability to strangle Iran's economy, the fact that there are billions of dollars in foreign in Iran and assets frozen in foreign banks. So there's no way that Trump can afford to start the flow of money to Iran without getting significant progress on the nuclear issue. And that is going to take weeks and probably months of negotiations. Worth keeping in mind that the nuclear deal that Obama negotiated took over 2 years. So the fact that the Iranians are saying, we'll start talking after our assets are unfrozen, that says to me, we may not be there yet.
0: It may sound like an overly simplistic question, but how will we know that the strait is truly open? Will it need to be a number of commercial ships going through, or will it be naval ships? How do we know that it's safe again?
1: Well, it's going to take some time for the strait to reopen, in part because there are mines there, and Iran may not know where all of them are. Mine clearing is a laborious process. It could take a number of weeks before the lane, there are two main lanes, one going out and one coming in, before there is assurance that it's clear. And then I think you just have to test the waters. Mm. You have to have some warships pass through. You have to have a few cargo ships pass through and make sure that nobody takes a shot at them. Once that happens, once the insurance companies feel like their ships can start going through and they will be safe and they will make it to their destination, then you're going to see the full flow. But that, I think, is something that is going to take weeks and perhaps months. Will the impact on the price of oil be more immediate? Yes. And that's because this is about perceptions. It's about wanting to see a green light that the oil is going to flow again. But the actual increase in supply, getting oil and gas out of the Persian Gulf, that's going to take some time.
0: Charles, it's been so valuable to get your analysis. This news has been developing under our feet. Thank you very much.
1: My pleasure. Bye-bye.
0: Professor Charles Kupchan is a senior fellow at the Council on Foreign Relations, a former advisor to the Obama administration, is a professor of international affairs at Georgetown University. 14 past eight.
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3: Former Prime Minister Tony Abbott says he has a glass half full view of Australian history. Historian Mark McKenna wants to reconcile with this continent's Indigenous story. They've both published books, very different books, and they're on a stage together. Let's find out what they say.
2: Big ideas, sharp minds, bold thinkers, and ideas worth debating. 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
0: So we're following this breaking news for you this morning. Pakistan and the US say that agreement has been reached with Iran. Somewhat tentative response from Iranian officials. Business and economics correspondent Carrington Clark has been listening in to the news and the analysis. Carrington, what's the likely impact of the opening of the Strait of Hormuz on global energy markets? We just heard Charles Kupchan saying that perception will be important to the markets. Doesn't mean everything's all good to go.
4: Yeah, that's Charles Kupchan is completely right. We have seen Brent crude futures start to trade again in the last 15 minutes. There has been a substantial impact on the price of oil, dropping about 4%, so down to below $84 a barrel. So at the moment, markets are interpreting this positively. It has been difficult to kind of to make sense of exactly what Iran is saying. My read is they are saying that they've agreed to this opening. They are then going to have negotiations in 60 days to kind of deal with the tricky issues, including the nuclear issue about Iran's nuclear program, about potentially unfreezing of assets, etc. But they are kind of backing what

Donald Trump is saying and let the oil flow through the Strait of Hormuz. But as Charles Kupchan points out, there may well be mines in places that Iran doesn't even know where exactly they are. And the question for individual companies, shipping companies, is whether or not they're willing to risk travelling through that Strait of Hormuz when we know how fragile the ceasefire agreement was. We still saw live firing between. Will this peace agreement, if that's what exactly what we have, will that mean that there is no chance of ships being struck during that through the Strait of Hormuz? There's also a major difference in position when it comes to who is going to control the flow of shipping through the

0: Strait. Iran saying that they will control it, along with Oman, who sits on the other side of the Strait of Hormuz. Donald Trump has previously said no one will control it. Then he said America will control it. Then he said America is going to keep an eye on it. But obviously, there is a major difference in opinion. Now, it doesn't look like Iran is saying that there will be tolls put on ships passing through that strait, which has been a suggestion over the past few months. But if they are going to be the ones to decide which ships pass through, that is a worse situation for the flow of energy than it was before the beginning of this war. And what we have been told by analysts the whole time is that even if the strait was to be opened suddenly, which is what Donald Trump is suggesting, that is going to take a substantial amount of time for the energy flows. In normal times, 20% of the world's oil, natural gas travels through that strait. We're not going to see a return to that level for an extended period. There is also major questions about what infrastructure damage was done through this conflict, both to Iran, but also to other Gulf countries. So yes, we have seen a decrease in the price of oil, but we are not going to bounce back to pre-war levels of flow of energy, of fertilizer immediately.
1: Carrington, thank you. And you'll hear more from Carrington and also from Luke Sidham-Dundon as we watch these announcements. So just recapping, an announcement from Pakistan and also from the United States that an interim agreement has been reached. We've also heard from the Deputy Foreign Minister of Iran, but there are some caveats in Iran's response. We'll keep you across that. It's 18 past 8.
2: With Sally Sara, this is Radio National Breakfast.
1: Now it's time for some more sport with Warwick Hadfield. Warwick, in the AFL, St Kilda managed to avoid the distractions of the World Cup to beat the Giants yesterday.
3: Yeah, look, Sally, a lot had been made about the scheduling clash between this game and the Socceroos game in Vancouver. In fact, in some bits of Melbourne, you would even hear a few people say, how dare FIFA do this? Anyway, by the time the Socceroos had beaten Turkey, the Saints had overcome an early Giants onslaught to be back in the game, such that with a few jangled nerves to eventually do what they've struggled to do a few times this season, not the least last weekend against Sydney, you might remember, and that's when a close win. Close one, a goal and a bit. So the Saints move into the top 10. Now, the top 10 sounds like something one of their greatest supporters, Molly Meldrum, would have announced at 6 p.m. on a Sunday night, but rather it's the AFL's idea to keep more people interested and spending in September. And speaking of September interest, Brisbane vying for three premierships in a row remains in contention after beating Richmond in Hobart yesterday. Will Ashcroft turned in the leonine performance, his mane everywhere at the end, and along with Lachie Neale's second half. Well, it's a reminder that even though they have been off the pace so far this season, there is a depth of talent still capable of challenging. Come September, at the moment, the top six goes Fremantle, with a game in hand too, on top, followed by Sydney, Geelong, Melbourne, Hawthorne and Adelaide, and plenty of other permutations to come, you might think, with Brisbane and Kilda at hell pressing now, Sally.
1: And in netball, West Coast Fever earned a home semi-final by beating the Vixens yesterday.
3: Yeah, look, the winning margin was a pretty hefty 9 goals to claim third spot on percentages and force the Melbourne Mavericks to make the flight across the Nullarbor for the minor semi-final. The major semi-final was set in stone, South Australian limestone, a while ago. The Adelaide Thunderbirds against the Vixens. The defending premiers, the Vixens, they had a really flying start to the season, unstoppable for a while, but they've been stopped a few times more recently. And bless them, yesterday the Giants avoided joining the Thunderbirds of another era as the only team to go through the season without a win. They beat the Sydney Swifts, and I can tell you, Sally, they celebrated like they'd won a World Cup.
1: Party like it's 2026, Warwick. And in cricket, the Australian women, they're off to a winning start in their T20 in the World Cup.
3: Now, the ICC was brave or foolhardy enough to put on a World Cup at the same time as FIFA. Australia taking part, and like the Socceroos, off to a bit of a stunning start, beating the South Africans by 65 runs. Phoebe Litchfield scored a half century, and then a four-pronged spin attack. Molyneux, King, Wareham and Gardner took 8 of the 10 wickets to fall. But it's the other World Cup now tantalising a nation after Australia, yes, beat Turkey 2-0. If you don't know that, check your passport or your pulse. That was in Vancouver. Now, Tony Popovich, after a couple of Curate's Eggs friendly matches just before this tournament proper, had promised it would be all right on the night, and it was, from his daring selections to the goals to Nestri Irrenkunda and then also Connor Metcalf. And in and among some wickedly brilliant goalkeeping from Patrick Beach, picked ahead of the captain, no less. The trick now is to repeat it next Saturday in Seattle against the USMNT. No wriggle room at the World Cup, but there will be

0: some wiggle room a little bit later here on this very radio station, I hear, Sally.
1: The grey wiggle, indeed.
0: In fact.
1: Warwick, thank you very much.
0: Good on you.
1: That's Warwick Hadfield. It's 22 minutes past 8. Well, Luke is back now for a look at the news, and we've had breaking news this morning that the US and Iran have signed an agreement to immediately cease hostilities, but it is complex. What do we know, Luke?
2: It really is, Sally, and, you know, reminder of this breaking story that is happening right as we're going to air this morning. Confirmation from Pakistan and the United States that the US and Iran have declared an immediate and permanent termination of military operations. The quote from the Pakistani Prime Minister, Shahbaz Sharif, says that that is on all fronts, including Lebanon. There are questions this morning around what that means for Israel's actions in Lebanon. It has carried out strikes on Beirut in the last day, strikes that Iran said would then usher an imminent response. We had that warning at the top of our program. Israel is not part of this deal from what we are hearing. It is still engaged with Hezbollah, carrying out strikes in southern Lebanon. We did just hear from Professor Charles Kupchan, and I just want to play this again, this specific part around what Israel thinks about these actions in Lebanon and its displeasure potentially with this agreement.
3: I don't think they want Lebanon to be included because Benjamin Netanyahu is headed into an election later this year. Hezbollah continues to launch missiles and drones into Israel. So it's going to be hard to kind of keep the ceasefire between Iran and the United States going if we see more and more fighting between Israel and Hezbollah.
2: We have heard Tehran repeatedly link its peace agreement with the United States to developments in Lebanon. It has primarily wanted Israel to cease its invasion and hostilities, but the red line appears to be attacking Beirut, something that Israel did, you know, in the hours before this agreement was signed. So you're going to hear more on this across the program and more from Carrington Clark as well. But there are questions around how long this termination in hostilities can last if Israel's war in Lebanon does continue, Sally.
1: Yeah, we'll keep watch on this story. And, Luke, changing pace, we can keep telling this story. The Socceroos, they're off to a flying start following a 2-0 win against Turkey. Next stop, the USA.
2: Sally, it was remarkable. I was there in Fed Square yesterday with the fans, 7,000 fans in Fed Square. Another, I think it was almost 9,000 in Amy Park, a spillover zone in Melbourne. There were fan sites all around the country with people out to cheer on the Socceroos. There were also fans there cheering on the Turkish team as well. This is a huge win for Australia. It's the first time in 20 years that we have won a World Cup opener. We did it against Japan back in 2006. There is a bit of controversy this morning. The Turkish captain Hakan Çalhanoğlu has stood by some comments that he made before the game, saying that his side would dominate the Socceroos. He says that that's what they did in this game. We have heard from the ex-Socceroos captain, Craig Foster, who was also at that fan site in Fed Square, saying that, you know, sure, they did dominate in terms of possession, but they didn't really dominate when it came to scoring goals.
1: Mate.
2: That is a real, mate, a key part of football. This was the first time, though, that Craig Foster wasn't up in a broadcast studio, was actually down there in the crowd with the fans, cheering everyone on. We heard him in the AM package that Oliver Gordon did, standing right alongside the mic as Australia scored that first goal. He told us after the game just what a great time he'd had.
4: It's fantastic because, you know, you like, we have to be kind of sane on air, and we have to try and find the right words, and often you can't say what you really want to say because you just like burst out swearing or, you know, just like jump up. So it's been a beautiful day for me. I've never had the opportunity. I've seen all the videos. I know how passionate our community is, but this was a day I'll never forget.
5: The team put out a video talking about the migrant backgrounds of a lot of the players. What do you think about the message this team is sending to Australia?
4: It's important that the face of Australia is represented through the national team, you know, and we've got, I think, 8 Australians in the squad of African background now. That shows that, you know, changing demography of Australia. We're missing a few, like Asian Australia, Indigenous Australia. There's no one in the squad this year, so that's really disappointing for us. It doesn't matter what your political view is, and, geez, there's a hell of a lot of political fighting in Australia at the moment, but you saw everyone down here of all political persuasions, of all cultural persuasions, all ages, all genders, doesn't matter, mate. You know, we're all football, and isn't that a nice message for Australia?
2: At a time when we're talking about an immigration debate in Europe and a referendum

0: referendum in Europe and the immigration debate here as well, Sally. Quite an incredible feat for a Socceroos team with such a strong migrant background that we'll all be cheering on for the rest of the World Cup.
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1: It's time now for Changing Australia, and good design and technology have been critical to improve accessibility and independence for many people living with disability. But what if the device or equipment you're using doesn't meet your specific needs, or it hasn't been invented yet? Well, among those finding solutions are engineers by trade, Ralph Drage and Michael Green. They're some of the many volunteers at a group known as Technology for Ageing and Disability South Australia, or TADSA, that for the past 50 years or so has been adapting gadgets, modifying tools and creating bespoke and custom equipment for people with disability. Ralph is TADSA's project coordinator, and Michael is one of the creators, also known as a technical volunteer. Ralph and Michael, a very warm welcome to Changing Australia.
4: Thank you.
5: Thank you for having us.
1: Michael, you're a mechanical engineer by trade and have loved tinkering with things since you're a kid. What sort of projects did you work on during your career?
4: My employed career or my...
1: Yes, your employed career.
4: Look, I've been all over. So automotive stuff, white goods, defence, typical Adelaide sort of background.
1: Cars as well?
4: Automotive, yes.
1: Yes.
4: Both Holden's and a few of their suppliers, that sort of stuff.
1: And for you, Michael, how did this group catch your attention with your skill set?
4: I was reading through a journal at one stage and just saw a small article about TAD and thought, that sounds interesting, and phoned up eventually and talked to Ralph's predecessor, Roger, who brought me on board, and off I went.
1: And how does this organisation work, Ralph? How does it operate?
5: We're basically all volunteers, and we all work from home. We don't have a workshop at all, so everything's done at home. So my job is to coordinate the work coming to us and then allocating it out to the volunteers who I think have got the skills to do that particular work. And then they get on and do it in their own workshops. And Michael was one of our youngest members and still is one of our youngest members. He's been around for 30-odd years, but he's still the youngest person in the group. So, yeah, it's a good group.
1: And Ralph, what are some of the really common requests that you get coming into the group of things that either need to be created or modified?
5: Well, it's interesting you say that because we really are bespoke. So everything's done for a client. We don't stock anything. We don't sell anything. We make to your requirements. So you could almost say that 90% of the work we get is one-off. We don't do it again. It's from that one person. Mm. The other 10% are things like cots we modify because a person in a wheelchair can't access a child in a cot because all cots go up and down. The sides go up and down these days. We make it so that person in the wheelchair has access to the cot. Similarly with clotheslines, if you're in a wheelchair, you have difficulty...
4: Walking frames are another one.
5: I was going to get to that one.
4: Oh.
5: there are a number of things. I'll carry on with that one. So the walking frames, if you have a stroke and you can only use one hand, all walkers come with two-handed brakes. So we convert that over to one-hand walker and that type of thing.
1: And, Michael, what's it like when you get a message from Ralph giving you a new project to work on?
4: Usually it's there's a phone call first to say, are you interested? And then some paperwork follows through. But, you know, my normal reaction is, oh, this could be interesting, depending on what it is. Some of the repetitive stuff, you think, oh, another one of those. I'll just go out and get my, you know, standard bits and pieces I use. But things like modifying walkers and stuff for wheelchairs, some of it is quite interesting.
1: What sort of reaction do you get from the clients, Ralph, when they come in with this? It can be enormously frustrating for people if they can't use this household item or the mobility aid that they've been given doesn't quite work for them. What sort of response do you get when you're able to get one of your volunteers to craft something for them that is bang on for them?
5: Well, of course, I'm in the office. I don't see that so much. I hear it, but I don't see it. Michael's the one that sees it. But I do know that's the reason why we do what we do, because the feedback we get is nothing but fantastic. And just to see a smile on a face that hasn't smiled for a long time, you know, it's so great to be able to do that.
1: What's it like, Michael, when you're dealing with these clients?
4: Look, probably one of the biggest things is the client has got an idea of what they want to do. They don't necessarily know how to do it. And so that's where we come in. We've you know, seen some of these things. We've talked about it sometimes, but eventually, when you deliver something to a client, they're very grateful because it's solved a problem for them. You know, they can go on to the next problem, sort of thing. But you know, when you're talking about problems with mobility or problems with access to things, I had a client who I used to do mouth sticks for, and you think, oh, a mouth stick, not very complicated, but it was one of those things where he used that for his computer, his phone. He had quadriplegia, and so, you know, that was his link to the outside world. So he was just so grateful when, you know, I came up fixed a mouth stick for him, got a new one for him.
1: Ralph, is it getting harder now that tech is reinventing itself so quickly, and some of the aids that people are using are computer-based? Is it harder to modify things when they are high-tech?
5: Well, it is, but we don't get so much involved in that because the people we're dealing with can't use that sort of stuff, generally. Take a phone. Some people can't use the phone, and yet you can turn lights on and have curtains go up and down with your phone. But these people can't do that. So that's where we come in. We've still got the devices to be able to go back to the old school and make those things for those people.
1: Is it getting difficult with devices to make sure that the warranty of those devices isn't left void? How do you deal with that?
5: We have to make the client well known that we are voiding the warranty in some cases, should there be a problem. Now, it's up to them whether they want to go ahead with it or not, because we can't change that. So most people go ahead with it and don't have a problem, but, you know, it's their choice.
1: Michael, sometimes these problems are really big, difficult things for people who are dealing with them day to day. Sometimes are the solutions ridiculously simple, or are you using other simple items to try and solve some of these problems?
4: One of the things about TAD is that we are cognizant of the fact that people are on a pension or disability allowance, something like that, most times. And so we try to do the cheapest thing we can do. We just look around and see what we can do, what we can adapt, what we can make, and just go from there, basically.
1: What's been your favourite project that you've worked on so far in all those years, Michael?
4: Oh, look, I've got millions of them. I've lost count of the number of projects I did. There was an interesting one I did for Helping Hand, an aged care facility here, where they had mixer taps and the dementia patients would come in and turn the tap on and then go off and leave it. And so I was asked to make up a lock to go over one of those, and I used some left-hand threads and some right-hand threads to make it so there was a particular combination to unscrew this thing. And it was so effective that when I took it into the office to show the office supervisor, Roger at the time, I think it was, it confounded him. He couldn't work it out, so, you know.
1: Well, it's wonderful, wonderful work that's really making such a difference for people. Ralph and Michael, thank you very much for talking to me this morning.
4: Thank you
5: for having us.
1: You've been listening there to Ralph Drage and Michael Green from this organisation. It's called Technology for Ageing and Disability South Australia. Michael is a project coordinator and a volunteer, and it's been amazing to hear from their work and Ralph coordinating all of those efforts there. It's 24 minutes to 9. Well, this is a very interesting story from Switzerland this morning. Swiss voters overnight have rejected a proposal to limit the country's population to 10 million.

0: in people. The proposal came from the right-wing Swiss People's Party, which has long campaigned on an anti-immigration platform. Switzerland's current population is 9.1 million people, and according to government data, 27% of people who live in Switzerland are not Swiss citizens. Cedric Thier is a professor of economics at the Geneva Graduate Institute of International and Development Studies. I spoke with him earlier. Professor Thier, what do you make of this referendum result in Switzerland?
1: So it shows that Switzerland, where there was a very active debate on this referendum, actually made a decision that, yes, there are challenges with a fast-growing population, but in the grand scheme of things, this challenging challenges comes with also good aspect of prosperity, and we decided to accept them and also not to jeopardize our relationship with the European Union.
0: Has this been a difficult debate in Switzerland?
1: Yes. To put things a bit in long-term perspective, so we regularly have votes about immigration and foreigners. In fact, that goes back already since the 1960s. And there is a party, actually the biggest party in Switzerland, always pushing this and always with a theme that problems come from immigration. So there are problems coming with a high growth of population, which is coming from immigration, such as, you know, high housing prices, congestion in public transport. So these problems are real. However, the solution, just to say, oh, we should have fewer foreigners and that will be the magic wand, is actually way too simplistic. So there are better ways, more complicated ways, but actually more efficient ways to handle these problems.
0: And Professor, can you tell me more about this system in Switzerland? Rather than the government making its own decisions about immigration, why is it that the way that it's usually done is via having a referendum?
1: Okay, so the Swiss direct democracy, actually what we voted on here is what we call the initiative. So what there is, if you get enough signatures from the population, that's usually of 100,000, you can propose a change to the constitutions. So this can be done by a political party, it can be done by a group of citizens. All you have to do is come with a number of required signatures, a proposal to change one of the articles of the constitution, and this is then put to a vote. We vote on such things about four times a year on all kinds of topics. And to have this change go through, you need to have the majority of the people, but also the majority of the states, what we call the cantons. Okay. And there are some big cantons, some small ones, so it also gives more power to the relatively small states. So you need this double majority to make a change to the constitution. If such a change is accepted, then it's the job of parliament to adjust the law and basically implement the change that the population and the canton have decided.
0: So these are a citizen-initiated referenda?
1: Exactly. Yeah. And we also have referendum, but that's when the parliament passes a law and people don't agree. They also have to get a given number of signatures, a smaller number, and then we get to vote again. But in that case, it's only the majority of the people.
0: And the people in Switzerland, this large group who are not Swiss citizens, mostly where are they from?
1: So we are in Switzerland, a fairly high proportion of people who are not Swiss. One thing is important to remember is these are not foreign-born people. You have people who are not Swiss but have been living their whole life in Switzerland. And in many cases, their parents lived their whole life also. So you can have people who have been in Switzerland for two or three generations who are not with a Swiss passport. Getting a Swiss passport is actually quite tricky. So that explains why we have a relatively large proportion of foreign nationality people. The second aspect is we have free labor movement with the European Union, even though we're not a member. That means that someone from the EU can come to Switzerland. There are requirements that they need to have a job. So it's not like you can come here and go collect unemployment benefits or such a thing. And this has led to a fairly large increase in population growth since 2007. Mm-hmm. Switzerland is an economy that's doing well. unsurprisingly, this motivates people to come here. But also we have a lot of needs, for instance, in healthcare, where we couldn't staff all the needs with people already in Switzerland.

0: Switzerland. So we need immigration. And historically, Switzerland has always been a highly integrated country. So that explains that there has been a fairly large increase of labor population growth since 2007. And also, Switzerland, doing well, has known a bigger population growth than other European countries.
1: What's the reaction been from European nations to the outcome of this referendum?
0: So they are happy to see that after a fairly extensive and sometimes heated debate, the Swiss have decided that they want to remain in good terms with our big neighbor. Okay, so that's a positive signal for future votes, because a big vote that will come a bit more than a year would be a vote on a set of what we call bilateral agreements that we have with the European Union. So Switzerland is not a member, but we have a set of agreements, and there have been a big renegotiation over a couple of years to have a new overall package. And the Swiss government has negotiated that, and it will be up to the Swiss then to decide whether they want to take this. That we're going to be still at least a year ahead, but today's vote is a clear signal that the Swiss discuss and debate, but in the end they decided to go with

0: maintaining good relationship with the European Union.
1: Professor Thier, thank you very much for joining me this morning.
0: My pleasure. Thanks a lot.
1: Cedric Thier is Professor of Economics at the Geneva Graduate Institute of International and Development Studies, talking about this referendum in Switzerland over the weekend over immigration and population numbers, 17 to 9.
2: This is Radio National Breakfast with Sally Sara.
1: Well, political correspondent Tom Crowley is back. Tom, we've been talking this morning about breaking news of an apparent peace deal between the US and Iran. What reaction have we had from the federal government?
3: Well, just moments ago, Sally, a comment from the Foreign Minister Penny Wong saying Australia welcomes President Trump and Pakistan's announcement of an agreement including to reopen the Strait of Hormuz. Wong goes on, Australia has long called for the de-escalation and an end to the conflict, including in Lebanon. As we have said, the longer this war goes on, the greater the impact will be. So you can hear there that conditional language referring to the fact that we've heard this from Donald Trump and we've heard it from the Pakistan side, but we haven't got that full confirmation from all parties yet. And that reference to Lebanon and Israel's strikes there, one of the key caveats as to whether this will hold. But the government clearly excited about any prospect that the Strait of Hormuz will reopen. There's been a lot of questions about whether they will roll over the fuel tax discount here at home. I think the reopening of the Strait would probably solidify what seems to be a desire to let that run off at the end of June as planned rather than extend it. Of course, not to say that the global economy will snap back to normal immediately, but the government keen to make sure that's temporary relief, among other things, of course, advocating for this war to end.
1: And Tom, we've also been hearing domestically this morning about the inquiry into Labor's capital gains tax changes. What's the prospect of Labor significantly changing course here?
3: Well, significant is the key word. Daniel Molino, the Assistant Treasurer, said to you this morning that it would only really be some special circumstances that the government had its main focus on. We understand that startups and perhaps some broader small business concessions are on the list of things the government is considering. But these broader calls from the business groups essentially to just walk back these changes to apply to property only, there's no sign that the government is for turning on that front. Business groups, several of whom will appear at the inquiry today, you know, would really like for these changes either to apply simply to property or else to be changed wholesale. They say that it penalises risk too much. The government's argument has been, well, the OECD tells us that the capital gains tax is not the most relevant thing to risk, that in fact, when it comes to startups, that it's targeted tax concessions that are supposed to be better for startups, and we've got some of them in the budget. The startup sector itself doesn't seem to have been particularly pleased by that, but perhaps they can be mollified by some sort of carve-out. So that's a key one for the government to figure out. It's not in this bill that's before the capital gains tax inquiry, the inquiry at the moment. That's just the broad strokes of capital gains tax and negative gearing. The government still, you know, giving itself a little bit of time to work out these barnacles, but it doesn't want it to go on for too much longer, because the longer that the business groups and others campaign against these tax changes, the more that the government's unable to talk about housing, which is where its focus would like to be.
1: Thanks, Tom. Tom Crowley, 14 to 9. From flood buybacks to building sites, a growing movement wants to turn demolition waste into a valuable resource. Each year, tons of perfectly good timber, bricks and fittings are buried in landfill. Today on Life Matters, Rebecca Levingston wants to know if it's time that changed. Beck, what can we expect?
4: Hi, Sally. Yes, demolition or deconstruction. You know, on renovation shows, when a feature wall uses bricks from the original family farmhouse, we love it. So we're looking at what else can be salvaged from houses when they're demolished, especially in disaster zones like the flooded northern New South Wales area from 2022. There's this circular timber pilot project. It was in Lismore and it salvaged, you know, hardwood, windows, keeps them out of landfill. Residents really liked it, but of course it's expensive. So we'll look at recycling building materials. And Sally, I'd love to hear people's own grand design stories from home renos.
1: Beck, thank you very much for that. That's Life Matters coming up shortly. Well, it was a selection shock that paid unbelievable dividends, with the Socceroos beating Turkey at 2-0 in the FIFA Men's World Cup.
5: First touch, Nestori Rigondo! Oh my word! It's a Nestori moment in Vancouver!
1: plenty of noise yesterday. That

0: Audio courtesy of SBS. Well, ahead of the Socceroos' first match, coach Tony Popovich benched his two most senior leaders, captain and goalkeeper Matt Ryan, along with his deputy midfielder Jackson Irvine. And the starting lineup had 10 World Cup debutants, including a 22-year-old Patrick Beach in goal and former refugees Irukunda on the wing and Toure up front. Analyst and former Socceroo Craig Foster spoke to Luke Sydenham-Dundon at Melbourne's Fed Square after the match. He said the decision was brave, but put the football world on notice.
1: Our politicians like to say, oh, we're small. They like to keep Australia small. We can't make an impact, anything. We shouldn't do anything. And Tony Popovich said, no, that's not going to happen. We're going to play a 20-year-old Burundian refugee kid who we love. We're going to put a kid young player in goals who's hardly played for Australia. You know, we're going to put Ocon Engstler in midfield who chipped the ball beautifully over for the first goal. And he's shown bravery, you know, in his selections and in the start of the game, going at Turkey, who thought they were going to dominate us. Well, you know what, Çalhanoğlu, mate, you guys dominated the ball. Yes, they had a lot of it, but we dominated the goals, mate. So what do you want? Because that's what football's about. So it's an absolute masterclass, and it's a triumph for Australia. I just hope that the broader Australia gets how important this is, how great it was.
0: We almost need that on a T-shirt, don't we? We dominated the goals, mate. One man who knows all about goalkeeping heroics for the green and gold is four-cap Socceroo Andrew Redmayne. Andrew, welcome to Radio National Breakfast.
2: Thanks for having me on. Yeah, exciting times.
0: Yeah, what did you make of yesterday, particularly with all these new faces, Andrew?
2: Yeah, I thought it was a kind of astute kind of performance that was resolute, that I guess kind of stems down from Tony Popovich himself. He was that kind of player. He's that kind of manager. And we just look kind of almost impenetrable at the back, and we absorbed a lot of pressure. Like Fozzie just mentioned, we didn't have too much of the ball, but I thought we were extremely clinical going forward.
0: Mm. What's it like trying to get the balance right with young players? Some of the young players can be overwhelmed by this kind of big occasion. Others, they're so young, they're almost fearless about what they're going into. How difficult is it to tell whether a young gun is good to go?
2: I don't know. That's probably a part that's it's probably a bit higher than my pay grade. So, you know, that's why Tony's making the decisions he made. But having worked under Popper, I know he'll make a decision and he'll stick by it, and he'll kind of die on his own sword. But having said that, there was certainly some eyebrows with his selections, but they paid off immensely. I thought Patrick Beach was absolutely phenomenal in goals in his World Cup debut, but I think only his third cap from off the top of my head, which is phenomenal. It's it was certainly a goalkeeping display that was far kind of greater than his in his history in the green and gold jersey.
0: Yeah, Patrick Beach, he made 8 saves, which is the most of any Australian goalkeeper in a World Cup match. You know what it's like to be standing in front of the net. Mentally, that's a big day out.
2: Yeah, huge day. I'm not really one to kind of look at total number of saves made. I think it's a kind of a skewed system. But I think if you just took his whole performance into perspective, it was assured, it was resolute. I think barring one kind of errand long kick in the first kind of 10 minutes, other than that, every pass, every action really hit the nail on the head, and he looked completely assured in goal. So I dare say it's going to set up a massive game against the US.
0: That's right. So next weekend we are taking on the United States. How do you regard their team and their chances? What do we know about them?
2: Oh, yeah, they've been up and down in friendlies leading into the World Cup, but again, it's kind of a result that shocked me when they put 4 past Paraguay, who was a very defensive team, and they kind of opened it up a bit like butter. I mean, they've obviously got a lot of quality on the ball, and they've got some players playing in big leagues around the world. But at the same time, they seemed kind of effortless. So I think, two wins from US and Australia, it certainly sets up a mouthwatering clash with top of the table in this group.
0: Just finally, it was a lovely crossover of young and old yesterday with Irukunda, his goal celebration mirroring that of Tim Cahill. What did you think of that? It was kind of nice.
2: Yeah, it was nice.

0: I'm not sure if it was planned, but I mean, Nestroy's always got something up his sleeves for celebration. He scores enough goals that he kind of warrants that he can, you know, think about it in advance.
1: Andrew, it's been great to talk to you this morning. The eyes of the nation will be glued on this match next Saturday. I'm sure you'll be parked in front of the telly watching it as well. Thank you very much.
0: No, thanks for having me on. Looking forward to it.
1: That's Andrew Redmayne there. Plays, of course, in goal in the A-League for the Central Coast Mariners. He's had four caps also with the Socceroos. Earned the nickname of the Grey Wiggle for some of his antics in front of goal, which were very successful as well. It's coming up to 6 minutes to nine. Well, the price of oil, it's already fallen after news of a breakthrough in peace negotiations between Iran and the United States in the past few hours, with the Strait of Hormuz due to open up at the end of the week. Carrington Clark, business correspondent, with me. Carrington, Donald Trump took to social media to say, and I quote, "let the oil flow," but it appears we're still a few days away from an opening of the straits. How have the markets reacted to all of this?
2: Yeah, Sally, the markets reacted pretty strongly once we saw Brent crude futures start trading again soon after the announcement. The price has now fallen below $85 a barrel. The context, it was around $70 a barrel before the start of the conflict, saw a peak of about $126 a barrel. It's been up around mid-90s in the last kind of week or so. So this has been a substantial reduction in the price, and that will flow through here in Australia to lower prices at the petrol pump, all other things being equal. Of course, a major caveat around that, all other things it being equal, does not include the excise cut lapsing at the end of this month. So we're going to have a few things interplaying in petrol prices here in Australia. But yes, it does look like there has been a major breakthrough in this peace agreement, but this peace agreement has not dealt with some of the most tricky issues, including Iran's nuclear program and also the question about the unfreezing of Iranian assets. So a week is a long time when it comes to this conflict. Both sides are agreeing that they're going to be looking at opening the Strait of Hormuz. Donald Trump saying that this allows time to clear out mines. But there is a real question for individual shipping companies about whether or not they will trust this agreement to stay in place as some of those other tricky issues are sorted out. And there does seem to be already a contradiction at play here. Iran suggesting that this agreement will see Iran and Oman controlling shipping through the Strait of Hormuz, which will be a much worse position than what we had before the war, when no individual country was determining what ships could pass through that strait. Now, let's see exactly where that ends up and whether or not this question about whether or not there could be a toll on ships is something that is entertained. We don't have any evidence about that at the moment, but the fact that Iran is stating that they believe that this agreement allows them to control shipping through that strait is a major departure from what Donald Trump has been claiming throughout these negotiations. So markets reacting positively to this, but let's see the detail. Let's see the rubber hit the road. Iran also saying that we'll know more about the details once we actually see this memorandum of understanding actually signed.
1: What are we expecting from the Australian markets, Carrington?
2: At the moment, the market was already expected to rise on hopes of this deal being struck, and I think that is still what we're predicting will happen. Let's again see how investors take to the lack of detail about exactly what is going to be happening here. It's really important to point out that even if we see the Strait of Hormuz open, and I'm doing air quotes about that opening, we're not going to see any return to normal flows of oil and gas anytime soon. In the pre-war, 20% of the world's oil, gas was moving through that strait. We're not going to see anything like that, partly because there will be wariness about shipping companies moving through that strait in case there would be a return to live fire. But also there's been major damage done to energy infrastructure around the Persian Gulf, both on the Iran side, but also its Gulf neighbours. And so there are real questions about how quickly that can be ramped up. But it is a better situation if we can see at least more ships travelling through that strait.
1: SpaceX's launch on the US stock market has created the world's first trillionaire. What does the successful first day of trading mean for Elon Musk's ambitions?
2: Yeah, we were very focused on this in recent weeks, weren't we, Sally, to see exactly how this would play out. In the end, all the rumours, reporting, suggesting that the float was oversubscribed,

0: I did not crack open. I'm not a holder of SpaceX. There are no disclaimers necessary in my reporting on SpaceX.
1: Me too. Carrington, thank you. That's Carrington Clark there. Well, that's almost it from breakfast this morning. Plenty of news around. The week is shaping up that way. We'll have more analysis for you tomorrow. Stay listening in to Radio National for Life Matters after the news at 9. Talk to you tomorrow. Take care.

0: ABC News, I'm Eliza Getzey. The US and Iran have agreed to a deal to end the war in the Middle East after a tense few hours which threatened to plunge the region back into all-out fighting. Middle East correspondent Matthew Doran reports.
1: The announcement was made on social media by the Pakistani Prime Minister, with his country acting as a mediator between the two nations for the last few months. Shehbaz Sharif says it will involve an immediate end to fighting on all fronts, including Lebanon, something which Iran has been demanding for some time. Israel had launched an attack on a claimed Hezbollah command centre in southern Beirut earlier in the day, prompting Iran to threaten retaliation. It was an attack the US president criticised as jeopardising negotiations, and Donald Trump has welcomed the deal since, saying the Strait of Hormuz will be reopened and the US naval blockade of Iranian ports and ships will end. Matthew Doran, ABC News, Jerusalem.
0: Meanwhile, the south lawn of the White House has been transformed into a fighting arena as US President Donald Trump prepares to host an unprecedented UFC event. North America correspondent Cameron Gock has the details.
2: This unprecedented sporting event is scheduled to take place on the grounds of the White House today, with thousands of fans travelling across the US to witness the spectacle. The event, which has cost the UFC an estimated $60 million, features a towering steel structure known as the Claw. It is ostensibly to celebrate America's 250th anniversary, but it falls on Donald Trump's 80th birthday. The president is set to attend the controversial event alongside members of his cabinet. The event has received fierce pushback, with protests, a failed lawsuit, and even some UFC fighters speaking out against it. Cameron Gock, ABC News, Washington.
0: Opposition leader Angus Taylor hasn't put a timeline on a shadow front bench reshuffle after one of its top performers announced he's quitting politics. Tasmanian Senator and Shadow Home Affairs Minister John O'Dunham revealed over the weekend he intends to leave Parliament later this year, citing personal reasons. Mr. Taylor says Senator Dunham's departure is a big loss for the coalition.
3: Well, obviously, you know, have to replace Jono at the appropriate time. But he's continuing to play that role right now, and of course he's exceptional in that role. He will look, not only will he continue to be exceptional in that role, he'll be exceptional in anything he goes on and does.
0: Oil prices have fallen sharply on the news that a peace deal has been brokered between the US and Iran within minutes of the opening. Key global and US futures prices dropped more than 4%. The global benchmark Brent crude is currently trading at around $84 US a barrel. Surf life saving authorities say Coogee Beach is the only beach in Sydney's eastern suburbs not covered by shark spotting drones, and they want that changed. A 35-year-old woman remains in hospital in a critical but stable condition this morning, 48 hours after she was attacked by a suspected white shark while swimming at Coogee. Surf Life Saving New South Wales says the Civil Aviation Safety Authority bans drone flights at Coogee because of its proximity to Sydney Airport. But spokesman Steve Pearce says drones are providing a vital safety screen above Sydney beaches and Coogee should be included.
4: We flew in the last 12 months almost 100,000 flights. It's purely just for drone surveillance, for shark surveillance, sorry, and we spotted around 2,000 sharks. You know, all our pilots are specifically trained and skilled for this type of activity.
0: Billions of dollars spent through the federal government's Indigenous procurement policy may be undermined by black cladding, according to stakeholders. The IPP sets targets for government departments to spend a percentage of their procurement budget with Indigenous businesses, but some businesses are misrepresenting as Indigenous-owned to access those contracts, commonly known as black cladding. Wanneroo man Scott Franks says his business was a victim of black cladding and wants the federal government to crack down.
5: We're creating this new economic stolen generation, and the government need to accept they're responsible here.
0: Australian football fans are celebrating after the team won its first opening match at a World Cup since 2006. National Sport reporter David Mark says last night was unlike any experience he's had at a sporting event.
6: It was unbelievably loud. The stadium at BC Place in Vancouver is a dome stadium.

0: 52,000 fans in there. At one stage, they had a decibel meter going, and it got up to sort of 130 decibels. But the match itself, too, it was just extraordinary, the way Australia played, the way they defended in particular. Turquie had 72% of the possession, but Australia held them out. Patrick Beach in goal was awesome. He's only 22. He's one of 10 Australians making their World Cup debuts. It was such a young side. And then we saw those two amazing goals by Irukunda and Connor Metcalf. The place exploded when those goals happened, and afterwards the crowds outside were just ecstatic. They were jubilant.
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3: Hi, I'm Rebecca Levingston, sitting in for Tegan Taylor. This is Life Matters. QR codes, two-factor authentication, digital keychains. Does even hearing those words make your blood pressure spike? The world's default settings are increasingly digital, but if you didn't grow up with it, it can make you feel overwhelmed and isolated. And there's a term for this, techno-stress. I feel it, and especially if you're older, it can have a real impact on your well-being. But don't worry, I've got some tools to help you navigate it in the next 20 minutes. Also ahead, have you heard the phrase, the body keeps the score? The idea that trauma in your life can show up as physical pain? It's become a popular idea, but some psychologists aren't so sure. It's all coming up here on ABC Radio National. But first, watch any home renovation show, and eventually there'll be a scene like this. The big reveal, where the mantelpiece is actually made from timber reclaimed from the original doorway, or the feature wall uses bricks from the family's old farmhouse. We love it, and at least when it comes to aspirational renovations, recycling is cool and kind of sexy. But in building, it is not the norm. After major flooding in 2022, hundreds of homes in the Northern Rivers of New South Wales were bought by the state government so people could move out of danger zones and into new areas. And some of those houses were relocated, not out of necessity, but without a clear better option. Many were torn down and sent to the scrap heap. And it got people thinking, what would happen if we could deconstruct instead of destroy the homes that are no longer fit for purpose? To put the materials left behind to good use rather than contribute to growing landfill. And what if this could be applied not just to homes at risk of natural disaster, but to the broader construction industry? You're about to meet two people who are pushing for a pathway to deconstructing houses and testing out a new way of recycling building materials. Have you ever done this before? I mean, maybe it's in your own home renovation. How did you try to repurpose and salvage the materials that would have otherwise gone to landfill? You can text me on 0418 226 576. Dan Etheridge is the Engagement Director of Living Labs Northern Rivers. He's worked in community-centred design, planning and disaster recovery for almost two decades. Hi, Dan.
4: Yeah, good morning.
3: We're about to dig into this pilot project that took place in the Northern Rivers of New South Wales. Why was this community chosen for the project?
4: Look, I would say that this community chose this project. I'd put it the other way round. So Living Lab Northern Rivers was founded, you know, after the 2022 floods by Southern Cross Uni, UTS and the New South Wales Reconstruction Authority. We worked across a range of, and can continue to work across a range of, disaster recovery and reconstruction issues. So it was in that context that the set of circumstances arose around the government looking at a substantial demolition program of existing houses. And we looked across our network of researchers to find some collaborators who could bring some expertise into this space. To address the pretty unique set of circumstances we've got up here.
3: So, Dan, in the Northern Rivers buyback, what was the condition of the homes being sold back to the government?
4: They varied. They varied greatly.

0: Yeah, I think it's an important distinction to make that the houses were bought back not because they were uninhabitable or destroyed, but based on their risk profile. So basically, the program was designed to remove houses from places where the likelihood of future flooding was just too great. So some people had actually repaired their homes so they could live in them while they decided what might their next step be, what kind of programs a government would roll out. Others literally looked like they were the day after the flood. So it was a range of conditions, but it's an important thing to note that the program was designed to remove homes from areas of future risk. It wasn't demolishing uninhabitable homes.
1: Yeah, and it sort of really reminds you of the emotional impact at a time like that as well. Tell us about the Circular Timber Pilot Project.
0: Yeah, so as I just said, the project emerged from sort of this set of unique circumstances here. And the project, well, basically we were having a meeting where we were bringing up researchers from Sydney and across the region to help the state government think through how it was going to manage the incredible demand on waste management resources that emerge after a disaster. And at that time, there was a growing number of signs in some of the flood-impacted neighbourhoods saying, save our big scrub timber homes. And what they're talking about is the old-growth timber from the big scrub rainforests that used to cover this area. And so you had a very real logistical cost programmatic issue that the Reconstruction Authority was looking at, and you had very clear community concern about the future of the homes and the precious materials in them. And that's when we found Berto and his team at UTS and designed this circular timber program to pilot the deconstruction of homes.
1: And I'll go to Berto in just a moment. Dan, yeah. Some really relevant text coming in as well on this. Someone says, knockdown rebuild is environmentally wasteful. We have kept old timber floors, reused old bricks and restored an old cottage. Now we're seeking old doorknobs. We cannot afford to waste building materials to landfill. And Charles says, our home was an old billiard table factory in inner city Melbourne. The floors had been relaid on battens many times as they wore out. When we renovated, we took the old floors with character dents from billiard table tacks and use them as cladding on our internal walls. They are spectacular and beautiful. Ah, lucky you, Charles. Associate Professor Berto Pandolfo is a senior lecturer in product design at the University of Technology in Sydney, and he led this pilot program in the Northern Rivers. Berto, how did you set about deconstructing the houses?
2: Well, morning, Rebecca. Look, our main focus was to try and maximise the amount of material we could recover from the homes. But given the scale of the project, we had to limit it just to the timber. And so that decision was made early on. And so we focused the design of the process around timber recovery in the first step. Ideally, we'd like to be able to test this model and reclaim or recover all of the material of the building, and hopefully we can do that one day soon. But this project was focused around timber.
1: Yeah. And how long does the deconstruction process take?
2: Well, it takes a little bit longer. Of course, we're competing with large machinery and excavators that are very efficient in the way they can pull down a building. So the time is greater, but it's not difficult. People are very skilled at building homes, and so those people are just as skilled as deconstructing them. So it's probably two or three times as long as a traditional demolition process, and that's where people sort of point to often in our pursuit of increasing efficiencies. Mm. This does take a little bit longer.
1: Takes longer and presumably costs more?
2: No, that hasn't been quantified, but we didn't have requirement for large machinery, and large machinery is very expensive. We think the cost will be very competitive, although that study hasn't been wasn't part of our pilot.
1: Yeah. Okay, well...
0: And actually, if I can jump in here...
1: Sure.

0: Because that was actually one of our key recommendations, was better understanding the value assessment, because Berto and I and the team were told time and again, look, it just costs that much more to deconstruct. And we were asking the question, well, first off, as Berto has said, well, we're not 100% sure of that. Because you're just comparing a quote from a demolition contractor to take it down in the quickest, most efficient way versus this most careful way. And we're not actually measuring any of the other flow-on benefits of having a valuable resource to sell and to reuse in other ways. And then a range of other benefits that can flow on from salvaging and reusing material in terms of local jobs, carbon offsets, you name it. So that whole value question is actually at the core of where we might go next with this kind of work.
1: Yes. And then, of course, there's the bigger picture, environmental impact, and these things not going to landfill. Just on cost, Steve says, I renovated my old home and I used the original hardwood floor and the front door frame. I was able to save money doing this.
0: Yeah, absolutely.
1: Yeah.
2: The savings are incredible. Also because you can't access this type of material in traditional sort of timber hardware. And so the material is often far better quality than sort of the new plantation grown timbers. But it's just very, very difficult to get your hands on. So it's got benefits right across the board.
1: I'm Rebecca Livingston, and this is Life Matters on ABC Radio National. How have you repurposed and salvaged materials from your own home in a renovation or other situation that would otherwise have gone to landfill? I'd love to hear from you this morning. You can text me on 0418 226 576. Dan, locally in Lismore, how were the materials reclaimed from this project used?
0: Well, actually, Berto and Angelique, the other researcher on his team, set up a really thorough and successful process where we put out a call to local makers, designers and people who might use this wood, and for an expression of interest of anything they might want to build. Now, given the project was not just about deconstructing the homes, but was about taking the material all the way through to reuse, we were really hoping there would be a range of different proposals come in, and I can let Berto talk a bit more about that because that's part of the project he did. But you know, great engagement from the local builders and makers, and we had an exhibit at the Living Lab Northern Rivers shopfront to showcase everything from a potting shed was, I think, the largest thing to a dining table. Berto, I'll let you take it from here. You're the designer, so you are really in this space.
2: Rebecca, it was a really great exercise in engaging the community, and partly because timber, by people who work with timber, they understood what we were trying to do. So it was not difficult at all to engage with the local community. And we had a great variety of professionals request to be part of the project. Like Dan said, we had small architectural structures built out of timber from the homes, right down through pieces of furniture and homewares to lovely paintbrushes that were made from the timbers by a local artist. And that was also important too, because often when we try and recover timber in this case, people are looking for large lengths, large sections of timber, which buildings have, but buildings also have lots of small pieces like noggings that go between bearers and in the construction of a building. And so lots of those small pieces were recovered and reused for some of the objects that were made by the local community.
1: Yeah, and you also get the sense that perhaps the local community would really like that. It doesn't feel, especially in the aftermath of a natural disaster, the idea that material and homes, parts of them, can be kept. There's a great text here from someone who says, my sister-in-law is planning to cut and dissect their house next to the river, which was subject to a government buyout, and relocate their house a few minutes away from Lismore. Jane says,

0: The problem we have is the law. There really should be laws when pulling down buildings, and we absolutely should be recycling. Berto, is there regulation for demolitions but not deconstructions?
1: There are standards for people who demolish buildings that they need to follow, and they're very detailed in the Australian standards, but there are none for deconstruction. And this is a problem that we are trying to address because it goes to that very point of policy. We need to design policy, we need to encourage industry partners to get on board, and we need to develop this system so that commercial network becomes active around recovered materials. There are many examples, like secondhand bricks, I think, is really well established now, and you can purchase secondhand bricks from retailers, and bricks are often sought after, and in some cases timber is as well, but we're just at the beginning and there still needs a lot to be done. And importantly, we need policy and standards to be developed to ensure this is all done by the best possible way.
0: Yeah. And
2: we actually also found, and your caller is actually completely right, and we found an example of a law being put in place in Portland, Oregon, in the US. In 2016, they actually mandated deconstruction for over demolition for homes that were built, I think, anything older than 1940. So you couldn't get a demolition permit. You had to get a deconstruction permit. And like Berto had said, this had flow-on effects. And now there are a number of thriving, functioning businesses that actually, organize, store and resell this valuable old growth timber in Portland. And so with that one city government policy that enacted a behaviour change, you've actually had a whole ecosystem around the reuse of this timber spring up.
0: Yeah, well, I think if there's money to be made there as well, in amongst all of the other reasons, to avoid waste, to avoid things going to landfill, if there's also a market in there, perhaps it will become more prominent. I mean, the other issue that comes to mind is scale. This was a very small project in the Northern Rivers of New South Wales in the wake of the 2022 floods. How do you translate it to an industry that is so used to doing things one way, perhaps the demolition way?
1: Well, this was a really good example of how demolition occurs. So most of the time it's one building at a time. And that might not seem appealing to commercial operators, but it's the common way of doing it. So we saw that as an opportunity because we had two homes. It's not like demolishing, 10 or 20 homes at one time, which would be a very appealing to many people because of the quantity of materials. But in reality, it's generally one building at a time. And so we were fortunate in being able to do that, and we demonstrated that it was effective. And out of those buildings, we recovered quite a lot of material.
0: Keela says, I believe there must be a legislated embodied energy charge for demolition of old homes. Keela says, we added a second story to our Federation home. All materials were secondhand where permitted, whilst our neighbour smashed two perfectly livable and adaptable chromes to a concrete block. So what do you think of that idea of a charge?
1: Yeah, I think that's a great idea. I think in sustainability terms, the best option is to reuse a product. So in this case, to lift a building or cut it in two and move it somewhere else is the best possible option because the material's there, already been used for its purpose, and that's the best possible option. But when that's not possible, we then need to look at, well, rather than lose that material, how do we recover it and find other uses? So there's a scale, a hierarchy that we try and employ in issues like this. And, of course, taking into account embodied energy is an important factor.
0: Yeah. And, Berto, you have salvaged beautiful old timber in homes. What about new houses? You mentioned bricks, but, are we making homes in 2026 that people will want to recycle?
1: Well, I think so. I think there's a great deal of material. So not as, let's say, prestigious as the cedar or the rosewood in some of the Northern Rivers homes, but the timber is still usable. It can still be reclaimed. There's lots of plastics that could be recycled. There's lots of copper wiring that's very valuable, glass, aluminium, sheet metal. There's lots of materials that could be recovered if a process was in place and

0: and people were encouraged to consider them prior to, rather than just to sort of, you know, break them up and send them off to waste landfill.
1: Yeah. So, Dan, what do you want to see happen next?
2: Look, we've made our recommendations from this report pretty clear. So we would really like to see some of our what we've learned in this project start the journey of getting translated into some policy. So as Berto had said, exploring the creation of deconstruction guidelines and standards would be a great next step. Our next recommendation was just acknowledging the need for infrastructure, so places to store, sort and resell the timber. And then the last one was what we talked about earlier, was this better understanding the value proposition, so we're not constantly stymied by a procurement officer pointing out that a deconstruction quote is higher than a demolition quote. So what I'd really like to see next is some further support to get to the bottom of these issues, so that, you know, our public dollars, when mobilised in these kinds of programs, are doing the best work possible they can for us.
1: Well, gents, you've really got people thinking this morning. Final text here saying, in Lismore, many of the homes rapidly demolished recently had historic glass, high-quality fittings and doors, etc. So much gone to landfill in the haste to meet deadlines. Dan and Berto, thanks so much for your time this morning.
2: Thank you.
1: Associate Professor Berto Pandolfo, a senior lecturer in product design at the University of Technology in Sydney, and he led this pilot program in the Northern Rivers. And Dan Etheridge is the engagement director of Living Labs Northern Rivers, a partnership between Southern Cross University, University of Technology Sydney, and the New South Wales Reconstruction Authority. Up next, the world is becoming digital by default. So where does that leave you if all this technology kind of stresses you out?
3: As America marks 250 years of independence from Britain, join me, Nick Bryant, for an exploration of the country's origin story and what's happened since.
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1: I'm Rebecca Levingston, sitting in for Tegan Taylor. The world has a digital element to it, which is now really a non-negotiable. Whether it's government portals, your healthcare, your banking, most essential services are now completely online. And for older Australians who have had to adapt to this world, the constant changes and pressure to keep up can be quite isolating. This feeling has been described as techno-stress. And with the world becoming digital by default, it can create a lot of anxiety. While for many it has opened doors for connection and community, for others it is another roadblock in trying to live their life. You're going to hear from a researcher in this field and also from a foundation who's trying to bridge this digital divide, but I want to hear from you. We often hear about the frustrations of technology. What about the benefits? I wonder if having gone online has opened doors for you, or are there still barriers you'd like to overcome? Text me 0418 226 576. Look, I'm going to put my hand up and say I feel techno-stressed. I have too many remote controls just for the TV at home, and every time I want to buy something, someone wants my email, my address, my phone number, and a password which I definitely can't remember. So maybe our next guest can help. Melanie Stoll is a PhD candidate at the University of Auckland who has researched people using digital technology later in life and the impact on mental well-being. Hi, Melanie.
5: Hello, thank you for having me.
1: What does techno stress look like, in particular in older people?
5: Yeah, so techno stress is not really a new term. It was traditionally used to describe the type of stress amongst workers around the need to having to adapt and upskill in technology. So it's essentially about the struggle to cope that some people might feel with new and changing technologies. But more recently, the term is beginning to be used to describe the technology-related stress amongst older people. So this is the idea of how technology itself can be a source of stress in people's everyday lives. This stress can be due to a number of reasons related to the use or the expectation to use technology. So in the research I've been doing for my PhD, I've been learning about some of the technology-related stressors that older people are experiencing. This includes the need to unlearn and relearn the same app after updates that have completely changed the interface and locked you out. The thought of having their generations being targeted by scammers and the stress that comes with that. And then just the pressure to use technology increasingly in our everyday tasks and in order to just get our daily jobs done. So all of these factors can contribute to a lower sense of well-being.
1: Yeah. Well, like I said, you'd be hard-pressed going to your local cafe now without having a digital option to order. And I certainly know lots of people still just want to talk to a human being. Has the horse kind of bolted it? Like, is this the world going forward, or do you think there'll be some analog rebels?
5: That's a great question. I certainly hope so. What I've learned in the interviews I've done so far is that while technology is seen as a great innovation and with so much potential to improve our lives, that human contact and having that choice for a non-digital option is still really important to older people. And I think if we pay attention to that, we can also support a lot of other groups who are experiencing digital exclusion and remembering that sometimes that human connection is actually really important to maintain.
1: Melanie, you interviewed some subjects who are very digitally connected. Do they have the same concerns?
5: Yeah, absolutely. So, for example, I interviewed a 71-year-old woman who says that she uses an AI assistant and she really enjoys it and finds use for creative writing projects. And I've also interviewed some retired IT and software developers. They may be using technology quite frequently and they do have high levels of knowledge, but even among those people, there was still a need and a feeling that they feel they have to really be intentional about keeping up with technology after retirement. And it seems to just get more and more difficult with age and those increasing years after retirement.
1: And perhaps also if you leave a workplace where you have an IT support team, you know, someone you can call and say, I can't log in here or there's a problem in retirement, or if you change work scenarios, perhaps you don't have that same support.
5: Absolutely, yes. And so the people I spoke to who did have experience in working with computers throughout their working years, they definitely noticed that change after retirement where they had that built-in support network and that network was no longer there. And of course, we need to remember that not everyone comes from a background where computer use is part of their working life. And for those people, the requirement and expectation to use technology in later life can be even more daunting.
1: I'm Rebecca Levingston. This is Life Matters on ABC Radio National. We are talking about techno stress. Do you feel frustrated in dealing with online services, whether it's your bank or your health portal? And I wonder if you've ever felt targeted by online scams. I'd love you to text me.

0: 0418 226 576. Melanie, what are the risks if the older generation are technologically left out?
1: I think the risks here are getting quite large. It seems that a lot of public and government services are increasingly digital first. A lot of essential services like banking and healthcare are increasingly digital first as well. And so the first thing we have to think about is whether we're supporting everyone, including older people, to access those services that they need. And the potential risks of that, if people are left out of the technology side of things, then they're losing the ability to maintain their independence as they get older, and really contributing to poor mental well-being overall.
0: Well, also joining us is Jess Wilson, the CEO of Good Things Australia, who provide programs for a range of communities aimed at upskilling people to boost confidence in technology. Jess, tell us about the work you're doing in closing the digital divide.
2: Oh, it's great to be here and fantastic to hear this new research that's just come out. And certainly that backs up a lot of the evidence that we have in delivering a range of programs. So we deliver programs to support people to build their skills and confidence to use technology. And in particular, over the last 9 years, we've been delivering a program called Be Connected, which is really focused on supporting older Australians to build their confidence to be online and to really thrive online. And we deliver that in partnership with the Department of Social Services and eSafety Commissioner. And so there is a really strong focus on how do we support people to stay safe online, because we definitely know that that is one of the key issues and challenges for older people who are, and it's actually one of the barriers for them getting online. And mostly importantly is that we deliver that through a network of community organisations who deliver programs to people in their local spaces, because we know how important it is for people not only to learn these new skills, but to do so in a place that's friendly and is local to them and where they know that they're going to get that support.
0: Jess, not to put too fine a point on it, but what age group are we defining as older Australians these days? Because I could certainly put myself in this group.
2: It's very interesting. Actually, for Be Connected, you have to be 50 and over. So it is actually quite young. And I think that's really important, because as you've heard about techno stress and the impact of digital on our lives today, it is really important that people, even who are working in the workplace, have the opportunity to learn. Or they may, you know, be changing jobs. There's been a significant change for people, and if they're wanting to get back into the workforce, they need to make sure that they have those digital skills. So 50 and over is older today.
0: It strikes me that the onus is always being put back on us to adapt to technology. Shouldn't great tech be designed with us in mind and remove some of those barriers?
2: Absolutely. And I think that's one of the things that we advocate for significantly all the time, is ensuring that the systems that people have to use are built for the people that are using them. And so, for example, MyGov, you know, we know that there are significant challenges for people in being able to just get onto those services, which means that they don't access the support that they are really eligible for. So we definitely see that there is a need to do both things. You know, one is making sure that the systems themselves are accessible and able for people to be able to use. And secondly, that people feel confident to use them. And we often talk about this, the thing about digital resilience. So supporting people to feel confident enough that if there is a change in the app that they use all the time, that they go, okay, I know this is not the same. I know I can probably work it out. And if I can't, I know I've got support somewhere to help me do this.
0: And sometimes, Jess, that support can come from another family member. I'm thinking specifically of, you know, this is an opportunity for intergenerational communication and support. I know in my own family, when my husband and I go and have dinner with my mum and dad, they'll often say, great, our IT support officer is here. Got a few questions we need to run you through. Do you think that happens in other lots of families?
2: Absolutely. It happens in many, many families, including my own. And I think it's really important that we're able to provide that support. But it can be tricky. And I know that some people, older people, don't want to ask their family because they feel like they're too busy or they don't have time. But there are really important opportunities for people to learn. And I think one of the pieces of the program that we've been delivering in Be Connected is a young mentors program where we

0: actually match young people to older people to be able to learn together about technology. And it's not just the older people that learn about tech, it's the young people that also learn about, you know, a whole lot of life skills and life knowledge that older people have to share with them as well.
1: I'd love to hear how you're navigating technology in 2026. You can send me a text 0418 226 576. Do you know this feeling of techno stress? Jess, the other component that Melanie mentioned was the concern about being targeted for scams. Do you think there's enough resources for people in being vigilant against scammers?
0: Yeah, look, I think the thing is that scammers are just getting better and better at doing this. And I think there are fantastic resources. So the Be Connected website has fantastic resources that have been developed by the experts in the eSafety Commission to support people to know what to do, to how to prevent scams and how to avoid them if possible, and all the tips and tricks around doing that. But I think that the key thing is also that if you do get scammed, because so many of us have been today, it's not just an issue for older people, it's for anyone today, that you make sure that you tell somebody about it, that you do something about it so that it doesn't get worse. Because we know that that's what often happens for older people. They feel really embarrassed and they are ashamed that they might have been scammed. And our key message is, this is not something you've done wrong. This is something that, this is a criminal trying to get money from you, and you need

0: to be able to get the support you need to be able to respond to it.
1: Yeah. Melanie, just to wrap up, in this ever-evolving world of technology, is your sense that older generations, and that's 50 plus we're talking about, says Jess, that people really want to continue to participate in technology, that the people are open to it?
2: Yes, absolutely. I think one of the biggest lessons from my research so far is that it is quite a large age group if we're talking about 50 and over. So we can't make assumptions. And yes, absolutely. I spoke to people across the age spectrum over 65 who said they see the benefits and the value of technology. It can be a great way of connecting with people and staying in touch with family living overseas. The potential benefits are endless if they are digitally included. So that's really the key, is just feeling that they're part of this world and they're wanted in the digital world. And I think in order to do that, we have to really think about how we develop and design technologies and making sure that older people are included in that process a bit more.
1: Yeah, I think you've hit on something there that so many families can relate to. Pictures from family living overseas or interstate, you know, FaceTime videos where you can talk to your children or your grandchildren. Just finally, what do you see as the benefits for everyone if there are, you know, across generations, people interacting in the digital space?
0: Well, I mean, from our evidence of our programs, we know that over 70% of people are more socially connected if they are online. And that's not just because they're able to stay connected with their friends and family, but because they've been learning with other people in a local space to be able to do that. And about 72% of participants in Be Connected are also have increased everyday independence. So they're able to do things themselves, not just to be able to use technology, but feel more confident than to be able to access other services or go and get a volunteer job. So there's a whole lot of benefits in supporting. And we want to make sure that everybody's participating. Older people are so essential to our community, and we want to make sure that they have exactly the same opportunities to participate in the digital world as in the everyday world.
1: Some great experiences coming through on text. Someone says, I live in a nursing home at the age of 75. I am the youngest resident and the only one who uses email and texting regularly. My daughters insist on managing much of my affairs, mainly because they're worried about scamming. And Mark says, those FPOS terminals with no buttons, only a touch screen, are discriminatory against visually impaired people. They may look good to executives and stylists, but a physical keypad is functional. The same problem is evident elsewhere. I mean, that comes down to the actual physical design of things, Melanie, doesn't it?
2: It does. Yes, that's a great example. And I did speak with some older people as well who said similar things around the design of technologies not really being supportive of people with cognitive or vision or any other type of impairment. It's really developed with abled people in mind, and that's something to really think about.
1: Carmel says, I am bedeviled by passwords. I have dozens of them and have taken to writing them down, which I know is not recommended. Even to read my energy bill, I need a password. I'm 77 years old. I feel your pain, Carmel. Someone else says, I'm finding the updates to my phone are very stressful. I do like to talk to a real human being. And someone else says, you're expressing an idea close to my heart, about to retire and terrified of losing all the tech support that I have at work. I'm envisioning leaving all digital services I've enjoyed for decades. Melanie and Jess, really appreciate you helping to de-stress us technologically this morning. Thank you.
0: Thank you.
1: Melanie Stoll, a PhD candidate at the University of Auckland, and Jess Wilson, the CEO of Good Things Australia.
3: 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Miller wins it. Double goal for him.
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1: Well, there isn't a question about how the world works that this guy can't answer.

0: But can he talk about taboo money questions? We're asking your favourite Australians about their relationship with money in our new series, My Two Cents. Now to someone whose voice will be instantly recognisable if you listen lots to the ABC.
1: G'day, Dr. Carl here, Carl Kutruski, and the way I make my money is complicated. I do work for the University of Sydney and the ABC, where I do about a dozen talkback science radios every week, and also write books, do a bit of speaking, and I think that's kind of it. When I got my very first pay, I spent it on petrol for my old VW, and that was way back when I was a labourer on the waterboard in Wollongong. The smallest purchase that brought me a huge amount of joy was when I spent about $30 on buying a set of 3,000 really tiny, stainless steel screws of every possible size and head configuration and length to use in the arms of glasses, you know, the glasses you put on your face, because when you lose a screw, you have to go and fork out another couple of $100, and I bought them for about $30. Out of my set of 3,000, I'm down to only 2,997. So if you happen to have lost the screw in your glasses, give me a ring and I'll be down to 2,996 and I'll be very happy to start using them. When I was growing up as a kid, money was pretty tight. We didn't have much cash. We had very little discretionary spending. I do remember being very sick on one occasion as a little child while at primary school, and I was incredibly thrilled that my father came home from work with a present for me, a cheap plastic pencil sharpener, which was in the shape of a jet bomber with a triangle wing, and it must cost maybe 2 or 5 cents. And it was just such an outlandishly expensive present to give to a very sick little boy. Now, the last time I worried about my bank balance was when I was about 25 and I had a degree in physics and maths, and I was a filmmaker, taxi driver, drug-crazed, hippie, t-shirt maker, labourer, and at the age of 25, I had 30 cents in the bank. I was lucky enough to rehabilitate myself because I then lived in the squats in Sydney for 8 years without paying rent, and that saved my future pathway, and things would have gone bad, but they didn't, because I was able to study and not have to pay rent at the same time. And so I was able then to benefit from the fact that the Australian government once upon a time thought that education was a worthwhile investment in the future. And as a result, I was able to get 16 years of university education virtually for free. Thank you very much, people who believe that, and I still believe that. I have been gifted money from my family in an odd sort of way, in that I was

0: And I'm kind of thinking that part of the reason that we have a housing price crisis in Australia is that instead of seeing housing as a basic human right, we have somehow got into seeing it as an investment vehicle, which is kind of wrong, I think. The biggest thing I've had to unlearn, relearn about money, having become an adult, is to realise when you have enough. And this came to me when I was working as a medical doctor, which was a sort of a late career. I didn't start studying until I was 32 and didn't become a medical doctor till, you know, my late 30s. And you'd come across people who were dying and you'd look at the bed and there'd be all these people around them that were different. They looked different. And so obviously they were dying and everybody was coming in to say their last goodbyes. And I'd talk with these people and keep them company. And overwhelmingly, most people never realise when they have enough. And most people never realise this until their last days, and they say things like, I wish I'd spent more time with my family. And luckily, I learned that before I got to my deathbed. The biggest decision I had to make about money was when I was working as a TV weatherman on Channel 10 on Good Morning Australia. And I said something, I did a story about how to make a New England Journal of Medicine burger. It was a bit of a kind of joke article, by getting the mincemeat and then boiling all the fat off it and then putting in good fats like olive oil. And I then got called in by the suits upstairs who said that the Australian Meat Board or something like that was incredibly annoyed how dare I suggest that meat had fat in it. And therefore I had to do a story the very next day saying that meat had no fat. Now, at this stage, I had the degree in medicine and was also working part-time as a doctor in the kids' hospital. And so I then resigned and dropped my income by about $70,000 down to about $7,000 a year when I became a freelance science person. So it kind of hurt losing $62,000 a year. But on the other hand, I didn't do a story saying that meat had no fat, so I managed to keep some degree of integrity. My financial goals are really easy. Thanks to having been a medical doctor, I realise that most people never realise when they have enough. I have enough. I don't need more. I have enough. And now I'm able to, for example, when the car comes up for rego, I don't have to go out in the backyard and mix up a couple of cubic metres of spack filler to cover the rust, right? So my goals are to have enough, and I have enough, and I'm happy.
1: Words to live by. I have enough and I'm happy. That's Dr. Carl sharing his money wisdom on My Two Cents. Up next, pop psychology is bringing therapy to the masses. But when complicated concepts like trauma and memory get oversimplified, are we doing more harm than good? You've probably heard the phrase, the body keeps the score, but do you know where it comes from? It was widely popularised by Dutch psychiatrist and author Bessel van der Kolk. He first wrote about the concept in an article for the Harvard Review of Psychiatry in 1994, and then used the same title for his best-selling book 20 years later. The book explores how trauma can affect the body years after an inciting event, and looks at alternative therapies to help people heal their bodies and brains. But some argue that this core idea has been oversimplified beyond the bounds of scientific evidence. So does the body really keep the score? And can unexplained physical symptoms actually be a sign of repressed traumatic memories? Celine Van Gold is an associate professor in forensic psychology at the University of Sydney, whose research explores the effects of trauma on memory. Good morning, Celine.
2: Good morning.
1: Is there some science behind this idea that the body keeps the score?
2: It depends what part of that phrase that you take. So stress, when we experience a traumatic event, we will often have a stress response. And the stress response will elicit some physical symptoms. However, if we think about the idea that our memories will be repressed and stored into our muscles, and then we won't actually have access to those memories until years later when we've got really like severe physical symptoms or ailments, and then those memories need to be recovered from our muscles, that's, we don't have any scientific proof that that's the case.

0: You recently wrote an article arguing that this idea has reignited debunked theories around repressed memories. How long has this scientific debate been going on?
1: It's been going on for decades. So it was very popular, the idea of repressed memories. So if somebody experiences something so traumatic that they cannot deal with it at the moment, they repress that memory and do not have any conscious access to that memory. It was became really big in the late 80s, early 90s. And the idea was that at a later stage in life, when you were ready to deal with it, there would be physical symptoms that didn't have any explanation. And that might be then a sign that you have this repressed trauma. However, research since then has shown that there's actually no scientific evidence for a repressed memory and that your memories get stored into your body rather than into your brain. And so the scientific community felt like, oh, this debate has been settled. But then, like recently, even when we look at those books from Dr. van der Kolk, like this idea has come back into like modern society again.
0: And your research is around how trauma or repeated stresses affect our memory. What do you see in your work with victims of domestic violence, witnesses, police officers?
1: So what we actually see is that rather than repressing a traumatic memory, it is really difficult to forget a traumatic event. And we see that as well if people develop PTSD, for example. One of the symptoms is that they get intrusions from those traumatic experiences. So when we experience something really traumatic or very stressful, we get a stress response. Specific hormones are being released, and those hormones will have a physical impact. So what we find is that what is causing us the distress, those are the central details or the gist of the event that we're experiencing, that is what we will remember. And it is actually really difficult to forget those details rather than remember them. So when we then later on ask people to recall those events, like they never forget them, but also they are quite accurate in remembering those central details from the stressful events that they've experienced.
0: Celine, what can happen if people believe that their physical symptoms might be a sign of repressed trauma?
1: So unfortunately, what we see is that when people believe that they have these physical symptoms and they do not have a reason for why they are feeling depressed or why they have certain like real physical ailments, and they try to find for a reason for that, they might go towards alternative therapies to figure out. They've tried everything. They've gone to normal, like to your standard GPs, doctors. They cannot find a cause for their distress or for their physical ailments. And so they turn to alternative therapies. Now, these alternative therapies are often based to get people into a state where they're highly suggestible. And when they're highly suggestible, they can then actually be triggered into believing that something traumatic has happened, which is the cause for their distress or for their physical ailments. And they might develop a false memory of a, for example, traumatic early life events. And that is what we see what the big problem is with this idea of the body is keeping the score. Like, of course, you want people to find a solution to any distress that they might have or any physical ailments, but we need to be careful with how we explain it, because when we put them in a highly suggestible state with some alternative therapies, if we look at psychedelic therapy, for example, and then we suggest that something traumatic might have happened when they were younger, they can then create this false memory of that event while it actually never happens.
0: Wow, the brain is an extraordinary thing. All right, you will have given people plenty to think about on the concept of the body keeps the score. Celine, really appreciate your time. Thanks so much.
1: Thank you so much for having me.
0: Celine van Gold, Associate Professor in Forensic Psychology at the University of Sydney, whose research explores the effects of trauma on memory. After the news at 10 o'clock, it's Arts on Radio National with Hilary Harper. You're talking about Steven Spielberg today, Hilary.
2: Yes, he's had such a huge impact on our culture as well as our box office expectations. I was looking at a tram the other day, Rebecca, here in Melbourne, and it said, you're going to need a bigger something related to the company, but it's like, that's pretty interesting looking at the extent of his impact. So Jaws came out more than 50 years ago, and this past weekend his latest film opened, Disclosure Day. But I'm going to ask Dan Golding, host of Screen Sounds on ABC Classic, if Spielberg's cultural impact is waning along with his audience's age.
0: Oh, look, I'm an 80s kid, Hillary, and every time I go into the ocean, I hear the Jaws soundtrack, so it's there forever. Also on the book show with Claire Nichols, what's coming up?
2: Well, she's talking to author Maggie O'Farrell. She wrote the novels Hamnet and The Marriage Portrait. And Maggie has a new book, a sweeping historical novel set in Ireland not long after the famine, called Land. So a lot to talk about there, Rebecca.
0: Hilary Harper, coming up after 10 o'clock, Arts on Radio National. It's almost time for Life Matters today. We've had a great conversation earlier this morning just about techno stress. Alison says privacy, interacting with humans. It's not about new skills for me. It's about expectations for and assumptions that digital life is better than human life. And Trish says sometimes